0: their inaugural coach. From your read of this, Aaron, why Ken?
1: Yeah, it's a bit of a surprise we ended up here, given that a year ago, Nathan Buckley was highly touted to be the lock for this job and had publicly declared himself interested
0: in it.
1: He's kept saying that for the last few months. And obviously, things have changed. So from what we've essentially heard was around Gather Round, Tasmania reached out to Kent Hinckley and said, we'd be interested in you applying.
0: Mm.
1: John Longmire was another candidate who's the premiership winning Swans coach and has a really good pedigree with his over a decade of experience there. The reason why I reckon they went for Ken Hinckley, and you know they'll announce this today in terms of that decision, was because of his relationships.
0: Mm.
1: He was such a good father figure at Port Adelaide. He had the players very invested for over a decade. And I know in 2025, once you know the writing was on the wall that he was heading out the door and they weren't playing finals, that the players did check out a bit and they suffered some big losses. But realistically, out of the 13 seasons, you know the majority of them, they were very competitive. He had close to a 60% win rate, took them to 7 finals. I still argue back in 2020 that was their year where they were well and truly in the window. And look, I'm a Richmond man, so I love how it played out. But Kane Lambert kicking a freak goal in the pocket to win that prelim, you know, that was just unlucky. Like, really, if they'd got over the line in that tight finish, they would have beaten Geelong the next week and he'd be a premiership coach.
0: I want to ask you about how coaching at the AFL level has changed because you have, you mentioned there Ken Hinckley being considered a father figure in his time at Port Adelaide. He will come into this role as a 59-year-old. Now, I don't mean this to sound ageist, but is there a challenge there for someone like Ken Hinckley to build relationships and rapport with players who are coming into this startup franchise, startup club, at 17, 18, 19, and in their 20s.
1: Yeah, and I think you look at Sam Mitchell at the Hawks and how he's been able to adapt to that TikTok goal celebrations, fun lifestyle that they do with the young players, and Ken's probably not going to go down that road. But in terms of what he's been able to do, yeah, with what we've seen at his time at Port Adelaide, I think it's going to be pivotal for these young players who, you know, probably in the early stages are going to battle a bit, as we've seen with all the expansion sides. When you bring a new team together, even though the AFL has given Tassie a lot of luxuries when it comes to recruiting free agents and the draft pool that they'll have access to, you've got to build chemistry, and that takes some time for a new team. So he's going to be able to mentally keep them locked in when maybe the first season they suffer some really big losses.
0: Well, it's interesting because we've got a text on this. And again, another question that I'm keen to get your views on here, Aaron. This person writes, 19 teams, not enough talent, and $4 signs written after it.
1: It's a very fair question, especially as we start to consider going to 20 to try and level the fixture again, that the state leagues do get ravaged. I think the argument for the opposite is the mature ages we've been able to find the last few years. So for so many decades, the argument was you go to the draft and you pick the best young player. And ever since the mid-season draft has come in and the supplementary draft in pre-season, we're seeing, you know, talent like we saw this year get raided from the sandfall, where the Eagles lost 3 players and Glenelg lose a couple and North Adelaide lose 3. And, you know, it sucks for the state league.
0: Well, that's the downside here, that if, and again, talk about all roads in the professional football landscape, it ladders up to the AFL.
1: Yeah, so it's a shame about that, but the positive is, like, these players are there, and some of them do get overlooked, and they're very, very talented. And a second opportunity, you know, helps them tremendously to achieve their dream, and having a 19th team means more of them will get a chance to do that.
0: For the casual observer, Aaron, if you're not paying attention to the development of this club, what are some of the key things you should know at this point in time? Obviously, we have the Hinckley announcement. What more is still to come to help get this club up and into the competition in 18 months?
1: Yeah, I think the big selling point for the Devils is the AFL has seemingly learned from its issues with both Greater Western Sydney and Gold Coast, and in particular the Suns, where they threw, you know, money at NRL players like Carmichael Hunt to come over, and it was supposed to just draw eyes to the product, but they weren't focused on the on-field success. And now Gold Coast is 16 years in and have won one final, and Damien Hardwick's team is
0: See,
1: on the slide.
0: The Gold Coast, we know, Aaron, Gold Coast, when it comes to professional sporting franchises across the codes in Australia, it is a very, very, very difficult market to crack. And we have seen that, like I said, across sporting codes.
1: And the only way to make it work, as they did when Sydney came into the league as part of South Melbourne's transfer, is success. You need to make sure that that team can be competitive more often than not, because they're featured in the paper, they get talked about locally, and then they become competitive. So what they've done with Tasmania is they've said, look, we're going to give you this $3 million pool where you can throw money at any player you want who's contracted. It's just you can only take one per club, and the club doesn't get anything back if they lose a player. But Tassie have this free reign access rather than trading. They can actually pick up whoever they want if they can throw enough money at them to come. And then they also get the draft concessions that both the Suns and the Giants had. So hopefully that means they're more competitive quicker than those sides were.
0: You can listen to Aaron Bryans as he commentates on ABC Sport. It is 21 minutes to 10 on 891 ABC Adelaide Mornings. And of course, see him presenting sport on a weekend for ABC News. Just bring everyone up to speed, if you can, very quickly on the ins and outs of the World Cup.
1: Yeah, so this was pretty one-sided this morning. If you looked at the stat line and said, oh, Spain win 1-0, and like it's it doesn't quite tell the story in terms of how it played out, where Spain, the entire tournament, have had a defensive masterclass. They leaked one goal the whole campaign. Some had them as favourites heading in. I was still France and Argentina, and they dispatched both of them in the last couple of weeks.
0: I was, through those early rounds in the first couple of knockout matches, it was difficult to see France being defeated.
1: Yeah, and because they were scoring so comfortably, they had 16 goals in 8 games, and Spain, because they were so defensive, had been keeping clean sheets but weren't dominating their opponents. But what they were doing was controlling possession. So they restrict momentum. They can kind of dictate how the game's played out. So when France, who have $1 billion of attacking players, get limited shot opportunities, they lose. And for Argentina, whose mantra this tournament had been comebacks late in games where they were scoring after the 80th minute mark, they didn't register a shot up until after halftime of extra time. So they went over 100 minutes without a shot on target. Lionel Messi barely touched it. And as a result, Spain had plenty of chances, and really Argentina were only in it because Martinez, their goalkeeper, had some terrific saves. But Enzo Fernandez gets his second yellow right on the cusp of full time. And once, they're down a man into extra time, and the dam wall bursts and Spain get the job done. And it was well earned. I was a little worried if Argentina realised at that point they've just got to defend and get to penalties. And I thought if they won off that, it would have been a little unearned given the way the game played out. The right team won on the day. Spain were just dominant throughout the entire morning.
0: A text here, just briefly back on the arrival of the Tasmanian Devils from Frosty. Now we're going to have 19 teams. How is that going to work? Do tell, do we need another AFL team, i.e. the Darwin Crocs, or two Victorian teams to amalgamate?
1: Look, we probably need another team because what happens with the AFL is everything's about money, and broadcast rights mean you want more teams than less because you get more games. So they're still contemplating how the fixture's going to work when Tassie come in. They have these four options that involve extending the season, shortening it, mid-season tournament, all these radical ideas. I think what they're going to go with is adding another round in. So still everybody's not going to play each other twice. It's going to be a little lopsided. There'll be buys, obviously, because of that 19th team in there. But that way they get the extra game per weekend, and the AFL makes more money at the end of the day.
0: Trucker Pete, thank you for your text. A lot of sport around, but don't forget Josh Kerr just broke the world record for the 1 mile, which stood for 27 years. He ran a 3:42. Scottish middle distance runner, 28 years old. Of course, we're coming in appropriately timed, given the Commonwealth Games gets up and going the back end of this week.
1: It's exciting as well. They've got the BMX Championships on in Brisbane right now. Like, there's all these other summer sports that are really starting to pop up. So yes, excited to see how the Commonwealth Games in Glasgow goes, because it's a new look Games. Like everything.
0: Well,
1: this was
0: meant to be victorious.
1: Exactly. So they've had to kind of pull it back to a degree, because they had to move it and then fund it. Victoria's still kind of paying half the bill.
0: Yeah.
1: But I'm just glad it's still happening, because it would have been disastrous if that run came to an end and the future would have been in limbo. So huge thanks to Scotland for pulling the finger out and saving us from it all. But it's going to be interesting to see how it navigates with less events.
0: Aaron, thank you for saving us this morning. Appreciate you stepping into the studio notice. It is now 17 minutes to 10. Get your memories of Magic Mountain coming through right now. 1-300-222-891. We did obviously mention Spain's victory in the World Cup final. Well, Bobby McCumber, she's been out and about. You'll hear from her next.
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0: Well, 891 ABC Adelaide roving reporter Bobby McCumber has been making her way right across Adelaide this morning, trying to track down World Cup celebrations. Bobby, where are you now?
4: Oh, I'm chasing that winning feeling. I have been everywhere from the Arca Bar. Obviously, this morning, over 1,000 people celebrating the World Cup. Well, some were celebrating, some were commiserating. But there have been watch parties all across Adelaide. So in Windsor Gardens this morning, there were over 250 people at JDF receptions. They had an official watch party that was supporting five different countries throughout the World Cup. Argentina was one of those. Unfortunately, no one was left there when I got there. Not too many celebrations happening.

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0: Thanks, Rory.
1: Bobby McCumber there, 891 ABC Adelaide, roving reporter. Well, today I want to hear your memories of Magic Mountain. 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We've put up about this on social media in recent days. So don't be shy. Get calling now. It was that wonderful creation there in Collie Terrace. Share your memories of Magic Mountain on Golden Years after this.
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1: Did you ever make your way down to the bay and go to Magic Mountain? What are your memories of this iconic building that appeared in the early 80s and stood for more than 20 years? Did you like going down the water slides? Or perhaps it was some friendly competition on the putt-putt course? Or pedalling around on what was the world's first pedal monorail? Let me know. 1-300-222-891 is the number to call. It closed its doors 22 years ago. It was torn down very soon after, but it was the place to go and hang out at the bay. Amanda Wilson, she is the mayor of Holdfast Bay Council, but she also has another tie to Magic Mountain. Amanda Wilson, welcome to the studio.
4: Thanks for having me on, Rory.
1: Were you really there the day it opened in 1982?
4: I was. It was the greatest day of my childhood. Frank Sebastian, who had just built Downtown a couple of years beforehand, he'd had the opening for that several years beforehand, and I must have been about year five at the time. And I remembered that that was the best night of my life. I'd never been roller skating before. So when I got the golden ticket, my dad, Lyle Wilson, was good friends with Frank, to go to the opening of this new place called Magic Mountain. I knew from that moment it was going to be the best, and I had a plus one, and it was agonizing to work out who of my best mates from year seven was going to come with me. But it was truly amazing, and we were just, our minds were blown when we walked in that front door.
1: Well, take us there if you can. You know, for people who either have got hazy memories and might be going, oh, I can't quite, what was that looking like again? Or for those who may be a little bit too young, take us to the entrance and that initial reaction as you rounded the corner and went, whoa, that's a lot
4: giant
1: of fiberglass.
4: Well, it was covered in a gold glitter originally, as well as the brown that came out. Do you know that the squirt sculpture that we have at the, in Jetty Road now, is the same material that they used to construct the Magic Mountain?
1: Really?
4: So it lives on,
1: There's still fiberglass down the bay.
4: It's exactly the same recipe made by the same cement people in Somerton Park. So it originally had this kind of goldish sheen to it as well. And, I mean, the ideas that Frank Sebastian and Christine probably as well, to have come up with this incredible space with these tandem bicycles that were suspended from the ceiling, and then you pedaled them outside of the building on top of the pool where there's these motorboats going around. It was just the most exciting thing. And then, of course, all the arcade games as well, because they were just coming as well. But then to top it off, of course, there was the slides. Now, some people might have heard the rumours about how your cousins, brothers, uncles, nephews, boyfriends, sisters, aunt went down the slide and there were razor blades everywhere.
1: This is one of those great Adelaide myths, is it not?
4: Seriously, my best friend's sister's cousin's nephew, niece, they talking to someone that there were razor blades there. And I can tell you now, since being mayor for almost 10 years, I have never met anyone who even remotely knows anyone who had a sister's brother's uncle, cousin who went down that slide and saw razor blades. So I'm going to put it firmly in the column of urban myth.
1: Urban Adelaide myth at 11 minutes to 10. This is Golden Years. We are talking about the history of Magic Mountain. It closed on the weekend just gone 22 years ago. Amanda Wilson is the mayor of Holdfast Bay, who happened to be there the day it opened back in 1982. Andrew has called in from Parkside. Hello, Andrew.
5: Good morning, Rory. How are you going?
1: Andrew, I'm well. Tell us your little fact about Magic Mountain.
5: Well, this comes from a pilot as well. The planes used to line up with Magic Mountain to come into Adelaide Airport.
1: Really?

0: That is the rumor. That's why I got told by a pilot from Qantas said, yes, I don't know if he was telling me a porcupine. But they used to call it something else, though. I think then we knew its nickname, the big brown
1: you know
0: thing
1: what
0: on the beach. So that planes would line themselves up to come in.
2: It was like an earlier version of the emoji, of the poo emoji.
0: Yes. I totally agree with that.
1: Andrew, thank you for your call and sharing that little fact. If you are a pilot, can you back up Andrew's story there? Let us know 1300 222 891 or send us

0: So we left all our stuff, towels and everything in the car and just had what we needed. And my girlfriend was the only one with pockets, so she held my car keys. And we did our trip around Magic Mountain. We went out on the bumper boats and we got really wet because you just got splashed. And we come back to the car to get our towels and no keys. So we retraced our whole step, all of our steps, and finally found that they were sitting on the bottom of the bumper boat pool.
1: Oh dear.
0: Yeah.
1: How did the recovery go, Tracy?
2: You wouldn't want to get
0: well,
2: into that water.
0: It was only about waist deep, but yeah, you're right. There was like this skim of petrol left on the top of the pool.
2: Yeah.
0: So my girlfriend, who had lost the keys, she had to wade out there and then sort of dip down. She managed to keep her head above water, but her hair did get dunked in the gross pool.
1: Oh.
0: Yeah, it was pretty yuck.
1: But once you got them out, did the car start? No other issues?
0: Yeah, all good. Yeah, we're talking about back in analog days, Rory. We're all good.
1: Tracy.
0: No push buttons there.
1: No. You know, extra sort of batteries in the fob.
0: No.
1: Just a set of keys. Tracy, lovely to take your call. Thank you for joining this little walk down memory lane as part of Golden Years. We're talking about Magic Mountain, which closed 22 years ago on the weekend. Of course, it came down in pretty short order after then, didn't it, Amanda?
2: Yeah. Well, I mean, it's been replaced
1: well, of course
2: now by
1: it's
2: the
1: been
2: beach
1: replaced,
2: house.
1: Yeah.
2: So there's still the slides there and they're still great for like exhausting children. And it doesn't matter what time of the year. Slides are great anytime, even winter.
1: We've actually got a text here from Dan who says some of the arcade games at the beach house are from Magic Mountain.
2: Ooh.
1: Dan says.
2: Ooh. Well, maybe. I don't know if they're that old, but definitely the carousel remains with the horses. That was fully restored and maintained. But, yeah, it's still an institution.
1: Let's go to Steve. He joins you from Grange, a little bit further up the coastline at 8 minutes to 10. Hello, Steve.
3: Hi, how you going, Rory? One of my favourites was there was like a shooting gallery on one of the levels there in the Magic Mountain. I think it used maybe light or something out of the rifles. And it wasn't pellets or anything. But, it used to trigger whole scene, like a bar scene or something, and it whenever you'd shoot and target something, it would trigger it. So there'd be like a piano player playing a piano.
2: Yes, yes.
3: The clock would come out, and it was just amazing. I haven't seen a setup like that anywhere since.
2: It was like Disneyland. It was like some sort of cardboard animatronic thing.
3: Yeah, it was wonderful.
1: Steve, were you a frequent visitor, would you say?
3: Yeah, we used to go there all the time. I mean, also the other thing was the slides, I wasn't aware. We used to go to slides all the time, but you could get off sort of halfway in the slides and go up to a viewing platform right at the top, which a few people might
1: what?
3: Know about. Yeah,
1: ooh.
3: So
1: hang on, I haven't heard of this.
2: Yeah, this is new.
3: You used to be able to buy a token just to go to the viewing platform, but we used to go up the slide and then you'd sort of get off and then walk another way, and it'd go up to, you know, one of those high-powered binoculars at the top of the at the top of the Magic Mountain, and you could use that to look around the area. Yeah.
2: Wow, that's a revelation.
1: You've got head shaking here from the current mayor of Holfast Bay, Steve.
2: Super VIP zone. The golden token.
3: It was set up and then they stopped using it or something for a while, but it was always, a little thing. It took me years to find it, and I was like, oh, okay, that's really cool. So, yeah, other people might know about it.
1: Well, there you go. Well, if you do know about it, let us know on 0467922891. Steve, great to hear from you. Keep your memories of Magic Mountain coming in. This is Golden Years. Your guest is Amanda Wilson. She's the mayor of Holdfast Bay Council. It is almost 5 minutes to 10 on 891 ABC Adelaide Morning. Another text here. Glenelg was the cleanest beach in SA. All the dod droppings were picked up and used to make Magic Mountain. That's from Peter. That's a... We're on a bit of a theme here. Another text here. I took my son when he was 5. I thought I would impress him with my bumper boat skills. Put one foot on the boat, the other on the ledge. The boat took off. I fell desperately clinging to the boat and may have lost clothing.
2: Oh. It's very risque for all the young kids down there.
1: look, if you want to elaborate on

0: that story. This is a safe space. We're happy to hear from you. You can call in. Amanda, what has that precinct meant, I think, broadly now? We obviously know Magic Mountain has gone. We know the beach house has risen in its place. How important has it been to have that level of activity at that part of the, you know, Jetty Road precinct?
1: I think it's always been the fun place where Adelaide goes to have fun. You know, there was the Luna Park there and the roller coasters, and then there was the sideshows, and then there was Magic Mountain, and now there's the beach house. It's always been where Adelaide goes with their kids to have a fun time. And that's why Glenelg is so nostalgic in the minds of everyone in Adelaide and South Australia, because that's where we go and have a fun time.
0: That is the place. Let's go to Port Hughes. Good morning, Kay.
2: Hello.
0: Kay, tell us your very close story about Magic Mountain.
2: Well, my hubby and I were both single parents. I was 40 and he was 39, and we agreed to... I lived up the Riverland and he lived in Wyala. And we agreed to meet in Adelaide for the weekend. And he took me on the first date to Magic Mountain and took me on Dodgem cars. What a romantic husband.
0: Well, that's the end of the story. You've ended up together, Kay. It must have worked.
2: We've been married almost 39 years
0: now.
2: Oh,
0: wow.
1: Did he get you on the slides?
2: Yeah.
1: Maybe he just wanted to see you in your bathers.
2: No. I'm not that game, but we've been in September. It was 19th of September 1986.
0: That is a wonderful story, Kay. And Magic Mountain sits at the heart of it.
2: Yeah. And I'm still trying to train him.
0: Okay. Thank you for your call. Let's go to Margaret Ann from Mile End. Hello, Margaret Ann.
3: Hello, Rory. Hi, Amanda. I haven't met you, but I remember your parents because I'm friends with this Frank Sebastian and Christine Sebastian's girls.
1: Yeah.
3: And so I went along with Angela one day to Magic Mountain, and so there were these little round rubber tube boat things in this pool, and I could not get the thing to leave the dock, and I was just spinning around and around in a circle the entire time. And so I felt so humiliated because everybody else was out having fun with these little bumper boat things in the pond thing. And I was just stuck at the dock spinning, feeling mixtures of absolute horror. And I just couldn't stop laughing, of course. And then you can't get your breath. And I didn't know how to bloody manoeuvre the thing.
1: And the panic because your time's running out and you're wanting to get out. But that's what everybody did. They'd push the bumper boats out and then they'd do the hard right turn and then just do like spins and wheelies out in the water.
0: Just donuts, basically.
1: Totally, yeah.
0: Margaret Ann.
1: Donuts in the donut.
0: Thank you for your call. I love this text. What are my leftover tokens worth now?
1: Oh.
0: That's a great... Put them on eBay. See if you get a bite if you that text you're out
1: there. I'm
0: remember
1: what they look like.
0: Yeah, I'm...
1: I remember the downtown ones.
0: Yeah. Were they coloured?
1: They were like bronzy, goldy coloured, weren't they? They were like the dollar coin.
0: Another text here, Magic Mountain, the ugliest architecture known to mankind. I mean,
1: it was a quiet
0: taste.
1: Well, you know, it was practical. It fit a lot in there. It wasn't so much what it looked like on the outside. It was what it was inside that counted.
0: Amanda Wilson, thank you for coming in and joining us for Golden Years today and for taking us back down to Magic Mountain. Amanda Wilson, of course, is the mayor of Holfast Bay. You are making your way towards the 10 o'clock news. After the 10 o'clock news, some students, they are returning for the start of Term 3. We'll have more on the claims of inflated grades for Year 12s. It's news time.
4: ABC. ABC News with Matt Coleman. Argentinians and fill the streets of Buenos Aires despite their team's 1-0 loss to Spain in the final of the Men's Soccer World Cup. While disappointment lingers, supporters have expressed immense pride in their national team in the era shaped by Lionel Messi and manager Lionel Scaloni. This fan says he's proud of Argentina's whole performance at the tournament.

0: I believe that if we had won this final, it would have been a bonus. We even beat the English. There are many younger fans who now had the chance to see it. Until now, they had only heard about it from their parents or seen it in videos.
1: Spain fan Jose Guevara was at the Spanish club in Adelaide. He says there was high emotion and many happy faces after the side scored in extra time.
2: Argentina started to attack, as they usually do when they're behind. But Spain held out, good defensive effort. It's been a good team effort all World Cup.
1: The co-owner of a Mount Barker restaurant says thousands of people came through its doors on the weekend in a show of support. The state government wants to build a new multi-million dollar school facility where the restaurant currently stands. Government Minister Lucy Hood said last week that compensation will be considered as part of the compulsory acquisition process. Walk the Duck owner, co-owner David Keir has told 891 ABC Adelaide he'll meet state government people tomorrow to discuss a potential move.
3: They've looked at 16 sites. I'd like them to let us know the 16 sites. The community are outraged. They've chosen the wrong site. It won't be good for traffic. So, yes, we definitely need a school, and there are plenty of areas where they could have the school.
1: Fire investigators attended a suspicious industrial fire in Adelaide South early this morning. The MFS says more than 40 firefighters responded to the blaze in a vehicle business at Edwardstown about 12:20. Police say extensive damage was caused and believe the blaze was deliberately lit. Police have arrested a man over a serious hit and run at Manopara West. Police were called to Valentine Drive when a car had hit a pedestrian and left the scene earlier this month. Paramedics treated a 32-year-old woman and took her to hospital with serious but non-life-threatening injuries. A 39-year-old Craigmore man is now being charged with endangering life. Israeli politicians have joined hundreds of civilians to march towards the Gaza border, calling for the re-establishment of Jewish settlements in the Strip. The right-wing governing Likud party is listed among the rally's sponsors, despite the Prime Minister's insistence that Gaza won't be resettled. The United Nations considered Israeli settlements on occupied Palestinian land to be illegal under international law. But this protester believes the Jewish people have a right to settle in Gaza.
4: Frustrating the fact that the government doesn't let us settle in the Gaza Strip. Gaza belongs to the Jewish people for 4,000 years. It never was Palestine. There was no such state as Palestine. It never was.
1: The international head of the Reuters news agency concedes that modern media companies in many cases have lost the trust of their audiences and winning it back will be a challenge. Reuters editor-in-chief Alessandra Galloni is in Australia to deliver this year's Andrew Olley lecture. The New York-based Ms. Galloni says that it's clear the trust deficit is real and more consumers are choosing to get their news from the internet and artificial intelligence.
5: I think the important thing right now is, again, get closer to your audience. Prove to them that you are telling them something that is important to their lives, and that will gradually increase trust.
1: Former Port Adelaide coach Ken Hinckley is expected to be revealed as the Tasmania Devils inaugural coach, with the club confirming to ABC News an announcement will be made today. Hinckley presented to the Devils selection panel yesterday. The AFL's newest club has already met former Collingwood coach Nathan Buckley and premiership-winning Sydney coach John Longmire in their pursuit of an inaugural leader. The former Power coach flew to Hobart yesterday alongside the Devils' chief marketing officer, Catherine McCann. Hinckley led Port Adelaide for 13 seasons but left without a grand final appearance. South Australia's weather: Renmark, morning fog 15, Mount Gambier cloudy 15, Port Lincoln cloudy 17, Port Pirie mostly sunny 18, Adelaide partly cloudy, a top of 17 degrees, currently 14, tomorrow partly cloudy 17, Wednesday showers 15, Thursday a shower or two 14, Friday a possible shower 14, Saturday a shower or two 15, and on Sunday a possible shower also 15 degrees. ABC News.
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10: on 891
6: ABC Adelaide and South Australia.
10: So why is there such a different response here from what you are saying to us and the feedback we are getting in real time from people inside the secondary system? How can both things be true here?
11: We have multiple safeguards and we can't see that there's systemic issues with the moderation process and with teachers making unethical judgments around assessment. We have to trust that teachers and their school leadership are putting student learning at the forefront of the work that they do.
6: Rory McLaren.
10: Thank you for your company for the second hour of the program. We are going to be picking up that issue you heard there in the opener for this hour. Dozens of current and former teachers, they've contacted Mornings over the last week with issues linked to Year 12 assessments. Two problems are repeatedly being raised. Some students are receiving inflated grades, while there are also concerns about repeated redrafting of work. Well, today, the Australian Education Union will share its position. 1300 222 891 is the number you can call if you wish to share your perspective. Also this hour, are you or a loved one in line for a major joint replacement, specifically knee or hip? Now, is it a procedure that might be in your future at some point? Soon, Dr. John Van Essen is an orthopaedic surgeon. He will take your questions, so get thinking now and then join that discussion very soon. And you will be given another chance to win a big red beanie. You need to stay tuned for your cue to call to take part in the Everything Adelaide quiz. You are given a multiple choice, three choices, A, B or C. The question at some point between now and 11 o'clock. It is 7 minutes past 10. And last week, you heard from retired teacher Anne. Well, she returned to the classroom to find some students were receiving inflated grades, and she had concerns about the existing SACE moderation processes. Given the response from you out there, she's not alone with having reservations about what is happening. The head of the SACE board, Michaela Bensley, she pushed back against the suggestion of grade inflation, insisting there are, as you heard, multiple safeguards in place when it comes to moderation, while also leaving the door open to changes. While the Independent Education Union added its voice to discussion, also highlighting pressures on teachers. So where is the Australian Education Union on this? Sadie Gent is the Vice President of the Australian Education Union here in South Australia. Sadie, welcome to Mornings.
12: Good morning, Rory. Thanks for speaking with me.
10: Sadie, were you surprised to hear the allegations of inflated marks being given to some Stage 2 students?
12: I think I was surprised about hearing about inflated grades. I'm not surprised that there's pressure around grades, and there always has been pressure around those Year 12 grades, and it's often something that is quite stressful for everyone involved in Year 12, whether that's teachers, students, or schools, families. But hearing that grades are potentially being inflated is something that is probably quite a surprise to me, and it's not something that I hear regularly from our members, no.
10: Well, that was going to be my next question, Sadie. How often is this issue coming up in your correspondence with the thousands of secondary school teachers you represent?
12: So hearing that members are inflating grades, or hearing about other colleagues inflating their grades, is not something that we hear about. So I find that a little bit surprising. I do understand some aspects of the story that I've heard around the pressure for teachers to ensure that they have a successful class of high grades. And I think that if you drive around schools, particularly at the start of year or over the Christmas holidays, you can see that schools are proud of their SACE results, and they post it on their boards outside of their schools and things like that. So there is a pressure to have a high achieving Year 12 cohort every single year. However, that aligning with inflated individual grades, I'm not sure that that's really correlating, but schools absolutely want to be successful. Teachers want to have successful classes. Students want to be successful, and their families do as well.
10: Could there be an element here, Sadie, of a don't ask, don't tell culture when it comes to this sort of issue?
12: I don't think that there is a don't ask, don't tell sort of culture within the issue. No, I don't think that's the case at all. I do think that the pressure is big, though. There is a great pressure to ensure that everyone in your class is successful as a teacher, and that pressure comes from multiple different angles. And teachers and students and families work really, really hard to ensure that they have every student in their class experiencing success.
10: I want to read out some of the text, or this text in particular, Sadie, if I can, that we received late last week on this particular issue. This person writes, schools routinely vet their enrolments in SACE subjects and withdraw students who are failing to improve their success rates. P.S., you can always put them back in again if they improve. At multiple schools, I witnessed the instruction, any student who hands in at least half a page of work must be at least given a C. Deadlines in SACE are a farce. Basically, students can hand in work whenever they choose to, right up to the close-off date for SACE results. This disadvantages honest students who meet deadlines and make it hard to give feedback because this enables cheating. I'll stop now, but there's more. I just want to delve in, if I can, a little bit more, Sadie Gent, about the pressure that teachers are under to get children and get students through stage two. If they are feeling pressure, where can they go if they are getting that pressure from leadership, be it at within a subject level or also higher up within a school?
12: Well, I mean, teachers who are struggling with issues at work can always come to their union for help. However, I also know that schools develop systems to help support students who are struggling. So, yes, teachers will be drafting work, but they also offer study sessions. Often there's like tutoring type systems within the school, or even in school holidays, there's additional workshops to help students catch up and things like that. And a lot of those happen above and beyond the teacher's regular workload. So teachers do work really, really hard to ensure the success, and they do feel that pressure because, you know, there is a societal pressure on those students that the success that they experience in year 12 is going to mean whether they are successful as an adult or not. There is this myth that if you don't do well in your SACE, that you will not get a job later, or that you will not get into the university course and then you will not have a future. Now, that's a myth, but that is a very common rhetoric that you hear in the culture of the year 12 space. So teachers are absolutely working their hardest to make sure that every student in their class feels success, because no teacher wants one of their students to feel like they're a failure.
10: And before you leave us, Sadie, would the AEU support a move towards randomising the samples of work used by SACE for moderation?
12: I think we would support continually auditing and reviewing those processes if it was required. Now, my understanding is that there is at least one task where every single task in that class is being assessed. So it is not a random sample, is not a teacher chosen sample. Every single item in the class will be marked and moderated, whether that's an investigation or an exam or a performance or whatever the subject requires. So, yes, teachers can choose for some tasks what gets moderated, but they will be moderated overall on at least one task in their class.
10: Sadie Gent, Vice President of the Australian Education Union in South Australia, thank you.
12: No worries.
10: 14 minutes past 10 on 891 ABC Adelaide Mornings. You have another chance to be a winner on ABC this week with more big red beanies to give away. 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
17: Is it still illegal to perform an autopsy on a living person?
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26: The doctor is about to operate.
10: Oh, and your doctor today is Dr. John Van Essen. He is in the studio to answer questions on anything relating to lower body orthopaedic surgery. Get calling now, 1300 222 891, or text 0467 922 891 if you've got a question. John, lovely to have you back in the studio.
27: Yeah, thank you very much for having me, Rory.
10: Okay, now you specialise in lower limb orthopaedic surgery. So what we are talking about here is essentially knees and hips?
27: That's correct. So I'm mainly a hip and knee specialist, and arthroplasty is really my game. I enjoy using the robot to assist me with knee replacement surgery.
10: Let's talk about pain, if we can, because hip pain, knee pain, it can be really common. How do you know when it's either, just a part of getting older, or maybe a sign of something more serious?
27: Yeah, I think I always like to talk to a patient and take some time to get to know their levels of pain, and that comes with how often they're affected by their pain. Is it there regularly? Is it day and night? Is it at rest? Is it interfering with their activities, and is it stopping them from doing the things that they enjoy doing?
10: Just remind, you mentioned the robot there. I've got to go back to the robot.
27: Yeah.
10: Tell us, if you can, from your earlier days in this field, John, to where you sit now in 2026, how much surgery has changed, and the tools you use on a daily basis.
27: Yeah. In certain ways, it has changed significantly. In other ways, it's much the same. So we're still doing the same form of joint replacement that I did when I first started my training, 20, 30 years ago. But we're now using some technology just to improve the precision with which we place those joint replacements. So it's a bit like, I always talk to people, it's a bit like putting GPS in your car. You can still drive to Melbourne and you can use the UBD, but you can also...
10: Nothing wrong with that.
27: Yeah, nothing wrong. Get you there every time. But if you just want to use something a bit, more technological, then you use the robot.
10: Now, if you've got a question for John, don't be shy. Call now, 1300 222 891 is the number. So you are at the end of the line, John, if someone needs, a replacement of a joint. If someone is listening to you right now, what can they be doing to potentially avoid ending up with you?
27: Yeah, I think that's a really, really good question, because most people don't want to have surgery, and if you can avoid it, you do everything you can to avoid it. And in essence, we assess people only at the end of the line when they're really functionally impaired. So the best way to try and avoid it is to try and manage your pain, and that's in a variety of ways, and that can be just simple analgesia. It can be things like fish oil, glucosamine, turmeric, any of these things. Some patients swear by them. Some patients don't find it very effective. Down to simple exercises, physio, hydrotherapy, even just your standard exercise regime has been shown to assist with managing your arthritis.
10: And when it comes to, you focus on knees and hips, where does weight come into the conversation as well?
27: Yeah, that's a tricky question. I don't shy away from it. I do talk to my patients about it. It's not the entire picture, but it is part of the picture. And it's something that I've had patients say to me, you're the first person to actually discuss that with me. So I think it's a necessary discussion, but I have a frank and open discussion about weight and its effects on the deterioration of their arthritis, and then I suggest alternatives to get that weight off, and sometimes even drastic measures such as bariatric surgery can assist patients to get to the level where they're safe to get through a procedure.
10: Talk us through that, the safety element.
27: Yeah, so, you know, surgery is always about risks versus benefits. So we're always assessing patients on an individual basis on their suitability to have the surgery. So not only is it indicated if you've got severe arthritis and you've got severe pain, but also your suitability to have that procedure. And some patients have a lot of comorbidities and are not suitable to have surgery, and then surgery is not an option for them.
10: John Van Essen is an orthopaedic surgeon focusing on the replacement of joints in the lower limb. It is 20 minutes past 10 on 891 ABC Adelaide Mornings. This is Dr. Doctor. Get your questions coming in on 1300 222 891. As always here in Dr. Doctor, any of the advice given as part of this discussion, it is general in nature. And if you do require specific treatment, you're best to potentially start with your general practitioner before being referred off to a specialist. Thank you for this text. I had a knee replacement 3 years ago. One bit of advice: do the hard yards and push through the pain. It is so worth it. For me, it has been life-changing.
27: Yeah, I agree with that point wholly. The surgery is only half of it, and the other half is the patient's commitment to their rehabilitation. So a patient has to really dedicate themselves to their exercise regime, and not just for the 2 weeks after surgery, for the whole 6 months to 12 months after that surgery.
10: Let's go to Peter. He joins you now. Hello, Peter.
0: How are you?
10: Peter, let's talk about hip replacement.
0: I had, as a child, I had a disease called Perthes disease, which the blood supply gets blocked off to your hip joints. And I was in a plaster for 2 years when I was between two and five. And in the end, I did cheer and play footy all my life, but in the end, they went porous. And I had one hip done in 2019 and the other one in 2020, and they have been very, very good. So Richard Crowley done them and done a very good job. But I was just saying, seeing how long they do last. I mean, I'm 60 now. How long do they last?
27: Yeah, so thank you for your question, Peter, and so glad to hear that you're doing so well. On average, hip replacements, 90% of them will last between 15 to 20 years in our Australian joint registry. So all of the hip replacements that are done every year, and there's about 50,000 a year in Australia, are all recorded in the registry, and that's how we know how long they're going to last in an Australian population.
0: Right, so they'll probably see me out anyway, so...
10: And Peter, a little bit of trivia for you. Another famous person who had Perthes disease was Bruce McLaren, the founder of the McLaren Formula One team. Very much like you, spent a lot of time in hospital as a youngster as well.
0: I didn't spend a lot of time, but Dennis Patterson was a sir down, and he done the plasters, and I used to go back every 6 months and get it changed or whatever. But my mother has kept the last one that I did have, and I've still got that at home, actually. I won't fit in it now, but
10: there you go. Peter, lovely to hear from you. Thank you for your call and question. Let's go up to Claire. Good morning, Dean.
2: Yeah, good morning, guys. I had an experience where my hip gave away on my right side, and I got to the point where I could barely walk for 4 years. Ended up using two walking sticks. I went in and saw, on doctor's recommendation, Dr. Will Duncan from the Sports Injury Centre in Adelaide there at Clare, and he said, "I know what you want," as I walked in the door. And then he said, "How'd you like to have your operation here in the Clare Hospital in 2 weeks' time?" And that's what happened. And I've just got a funny story that goes with it. I was tended to by the nurse afterwards, and she said, "I'm a trainee nurse, and I was in when your operation was happening." And she said, "I nearly fainted when they'd worked on my hip, and they threw the leg over the other side of my body to put in the parts." But anyway, I recuperated so quickly. They had me walking the next day and the third day, walking right around the hospital, and then they sent me home. I did do their exercises as per requirements, and that was
10: away you go, Dane. I love that. Glad to hear it has been so successful for you. Now, 10 years on from that procedure. Brian has a text here on 0467922891. Hi, my wife had a hip replacement 5 weeks ago and still has a lot of swelling in both legs and feet. Is this normal?
27: Yes. Thank you, Brian. Thanks for the question. Yes, it is. There's a tremendous amount of swelling that you do get associated with your surgery. Of course, we always have to distinguish that from significant swelling that could mean other things, particularly deep venous thrombosis. But usually that's associated with some other symptoms such as calf pain or shortness of breath. But some swelling is expected, and it's really part of the body's process, the hormones that are trying to heal the tissues that have been savaged in that way, unfortunately. There's no better way to say it, but it does take time for the body to recover.
10: Brian, thank you for your text. Happy to take your questions as well on the text line, 0467922891. Good morning, Simone.
1: Good morning. How are you both?
10: Very well, Simone.
27: Very well. Thank you, Simone.
1: I'll try to be as quick as possible. I have edema, and about 5 years ago, I peed out about 60 kilos. And my I need two knee replacements, and the doctors won't even put me on a list because of my weight. Now, I'm in excruciating pain all day, and if I fall over, I can't get up. Now, the doctor has put me on Targin, which, like, don't really do a lot. They sort of a little bit, and I'm just wondering if is there anything you can help me with, because I also have the problem of having very thick blood, and my heart doctor said that I also don't like to operate on people that have that, the blood condition that I have got. It's polyviemia or something, and I was just wondering if there's any help you could offer me or any advice, because it's getting to the stage now where, like, it's unbearable.
10: Simone,
1: it really is.
10: Thank you for your call and question again. Any advice here is general, and you're best to stick with your doctor, but I'll give you a chance, John Van Essen, to provide some commentary.
27: Yeah, thank you very much for your question, Simone. It sounds like you're in terrible pain, and that's not what we as surgeons like to see. We really try our best to offer people a solution. I think you've got a difficult problem in you have multiple medical comorbidities, and I suspect they've then assess the tipping scale of risk versus benefit, and they see you as a high risk candidate for surgery, and then are unwilling to take you down that pathway. There are patients that we can't operate on, and for those patients we look at other solutions, and those solutions fall to the management of their pain, and sometimes we have to involve pain specialists. Sometimes there are other specialists that help with edema and with the management of patients' blood conditions. So I think, again, through your GP, there can be some other non-operative alternatives that we can explore.
10: Simone, thank you for your call. Let's go to Stefan. Hello, Stefan.
3: Good morning, and thank you for taking my call. Yeah, I had a knee operation just a little over 4 years ago, and after the operation, it took me about 4 days to actually get up and walk in because of the pain and the movement and the loss of feeling in the leg. Now I've got a swelling above the knee that I can't seem to get rid of, and my whole leg is constantly aching from the hip all the way down through the leg, and it feels like I've got a cork thigh, and it's in the bone all the way through, and I'm just wondering if there's anything I can do. The doctor who's done the surgery has sort of said, well, there's nothing he can do to help me anymore.
10: Stefan, thank you for your call. To you, John.
27: Yeah, thank you very much for your call, Stefan. This is a terrible situation, and we do see, fortunately, not very many, but some patients that don't get a great outcome from their surgery and do have troubles with movement and do have trouble with pain. It's a really difficult process, and the body's a complicated organism. There are many factors that come into play in terms of pain management, in terms of scar tissue formation, in terms of muscle weakness. So there's a lot of things that can cause problems after surgery, and then trying to resolve them is not easy. And sometimes that, again, requires multiple specialists in different specialties to try to improve. And then, unfortunately, there's a very small proportion of patients who are not better off following their joint surgery.
10: Stefan, thank you very much for your call. It is 10:30. This is Dr. John Van Essen is your guest today. He's an orthopaedic surgeon. If you've got a question, we have him for another couple of minutes, so get calling now. Hello, Steve.
4: Good morning, Rory. Good morning, John. I've had 5 arthroscopies, and my next one, according to my surgeon, is a full knee replacement. I just wondered what he mentioned. There was another product available other than a titanium replacement. Could you provide any information on that and any data?
10: Steve, thanks for your call.
27: Yeah, Steve, thank you very much for your call. It's a bit hard to ascertain exactly what he was meaning by that. There are a variety of implants that are made by different manufacturers. They're all relatively similar in terms of the metallurgy and it's really a alloy of metals that is used in knee replacement surgery. So I'm not sure what he specifically meant by that. It may be a different company's product. It could also be a different technique for inserting that knee replacement, whether it's patient-specific or computer-assisted or robotic. So I'm not really sure what he means, but there are a different variety. The underlying theme, though, is that you should go with what your surgeon does and does best.
10: Dennis over on York Peninsula has a question. What is the difference between a knee replacement and a knee reconstruction?
27: Yeah, that's a great question. Thank you very much. That's a very, very common question. And we hear it over the radio all the time between footy players. So they're two separate operations. The knee reconstruction is a misnomer. It should be the knee ACL, anterior cruciate ligament reconstruction. So it's a sporting injury and it's a ligamentous reconstruction where we take some hamstring tendons, we feed it in through the normal anatomy of a knee to reconstruct the deficient anterior cruciate ligament. That's separate to a knee replacement where we essentially the knee is worn out from the arthritis and we remove the arthritic surfaces and resurface the bone with metal components, and that's a knee replacement. So they're two separate and they're often confused.
10: A final text here from Lizzie. I have a hip replacement that is 28 years old. It's okay, but I'm getting a bit of clicking and crunching and some discomfort. I was concerned as I'm 75 and I would feel that rather than get a new one now in my 80s, get one now rather than in my 80s, I think she's trying to say here, my GP ordered an x-ray which said it was okay. Can I have some advice, please?
27: Yeah, I think you're right to be concerned. We're always concerned with implants that have been in for 20 plus years. And our main concern is the wearing of those bearing surfaces, so the joint wearing itself, and the loss of those particles creating bone loss and loosening of the prostheses. So you're right to be concerned. The x-ray forms part of the assessment and we do look at the x-ray, but I think it's also worthwhile touching base with your surgeon or with an orthopaedic surgeon just to get them to go over not only your history and examination, but those images as well, because there can be subtle changes that they may notice that may need further intervention. Not everything does. It's quite possible that your surgeon may choose just to observe and see how things go.
10: John Van Essen, orthopaedic student. You were an orthopaedic student
27: a long time ago.
10: A little while ago. You now assess them as opposed to being a student. You are a surgeon of orthopaedics here in Adelaide. It's great to have you in the studio, John. Thank you.
27: It's been a pleasure. Thank you very much.
10: Thank you for sticking with me this morning. You'll have another chance to win a big red beanie soon. So keep listening for your cue to call. But next, you're off to Canberra.
5: 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It's something very red, very warm, and very Adelaide. So stay tuned right here to 891 ABC Adelaide.
7: This is Rory McLaren Live across Adelaide and South Australia.
10: Joining you to talk federal politics this Monday morning is Katina Curtis. Katina, you have a new job.
8: I do, Rory. That's right.
10: Tell us all about it. You were the Bureau Chief at the West Australian. You are now?
8: I'm now the Senior Political Correspondent with Capital Brief. So I'm still in Parliament. It's the nice thing about the press gallery. I've just moved halfway down the corridor. And
10: just a couple of doors down, isn't it?
8: Yep. Pretty much.
10: This is what happens. This is what I think. This is. You're right. This is one of the things about when you do. I've spent a little bit of time, not a lot of time, but a little bit of time in the gallery. You're all kind of very close.
8: Yes. Competitive, definitely.
10: Oh, yeah.
8: Collegiate as well across the different outlets. So, yes. One of my former colleagues from Perth was here a few weeks ago and she was lamenting she wouldn't get to see me anymore, but my former Canberra colleagues would.
10: Well, congratulations on the new job, the new title, Senior Political Correspondent with Capital Brief. Let's talk, if we can, about what is making news today. And it seems like it's a rare day where Pauline Hanson is not in the headlines. Why is she attracting attention this morning in particular, Katina?
8: That's right. A few things happened over the weekend. She gave her speech at the second of the Conservative conferences that she was over in the UK to speak. And the other thing was that last night Channel 7 aired their documentary feature on her on its Spotlight program, which had sort of incorporated a bunch of the things that, you know, have been making headlines over the past week. Her, attempts to meet with Nigel Farage, except then he resigned and caused a by-election, and her probably most controversially meeting and sitting down to do a podcast with Tommy Robinson, who's a very controversial far-right figure in the UK. She is, as I understand it, on her way back to Australia now. She's actually due to give a speech in Perth tomorrow morning, so she must be on her way back because that's how long it takes to fly. I think fair to say she's grabbed a lot of headlines for the various things she said and enthusiasm for meeting some of those far-right figures and endorsements of some of the policies, like the idea of mass deportations of immigrants or illegal immigrants. And then meanwhile back here in Australia, Barnaby Joyce has been left kind of the seemingly
10: holding the fort to a degree.
8: Yes. And cleaning things up and saying, oh, well, when she said that, she didn't really mean it, or, you know, various things like that.
10: Now, on this, now that it is coming to an end, how would you observe how this European trip has played out for Pauline Hanson?
8: Look, she's got a lot of attention, so I think she'll probably see that as a win. My observation was, you know, she has also had to do a few times kind of hosing down. She's done a few videos on social media saying all that reporting back home of what I said or did, it didn't really go like that. So I think that is interesting that there's been a bit of defensiveness about the reception of it back home. But, you know, she's got people talking and that's what she wants, I think.
10: And also when we talk about polls, multiple polls, a slightly stronger performance for her in this most recent news poll as well, Katina.
8: Yeah, the news poll, I mean, there was a very small increase in the One Nation's vote and the Coalition's vote from when it was last taken 2 or 3 weeks ago. I mean, it was only a one-point rise
10: very
8: on both
10: small.
8: Of them. So
10: yeah.
8: it's sort of, I mean, if you're looking at the trend, you would say, well, it's basically stable.
10: Yeah.
8: Labor's dropped 3 points, which I think might have been just outside the margin of error, but again, relatively small movement. So I think that I was chatting with a Liberal last week who was saying, I mean, maybe a little bit hopefully, but that they think that over time, probably the One Nation vote would drop back to be a sort of around 15 to 18% and kind of stabilise there once a lot of the people who kind of just jumped on the bandwagon actually get a good look at the policies and have a think about what Pauline Hanson, Prime Minister, might actually mean for them or look like for them and their communities.
10: That is the voice of Katina Curtis, who is a senior political correspondent for Capital Brief in Canberra. It is almost 20 minutes to 11 on 891 ABC Adelaide Mornings. Now, Katina, something I mentioned on the breakfast program here in Adelaide this morning, very much the focus of Labor's attentions are coming to Adelaide. We have the 50th National Conference, which gets underway on Thursday. Just for people who are not necessarily across the significance of these conferences, explain to us what they are and how Labor generally uses them.
8: Yeah, sure. So Labor very much sees them as, a bit of a festival of democracy. The technical reason for the conference is that it's the Labor rank and file getting to have their say on what they want the party to focus on for the next 3 years. So they draw up what's called the platform, which is, you know, the basis of Labor's policies. And unlike, the Liberals, Nationals, the other parties, the platform is actually binding on the politicians, on the federal caucus. So they have to stick by what's in there. The kind of get out free clause is that the caucus and the ministers have control over the timing and how those policies are implemented. So there are some things that have been in there for years and years and years and haven't actually come about yet. So it's the chance for the party to have it, like the party's rank and file to have its say, and the unions as well. There's 400 delegates who have been elected to come and, you know, have voting rights on the floor, have endorsed the platform. About half of those are from the unions and the other the ministers and parliamentarians federally and from the states and territories come as well, and then the remainder are the, you know, people elected by their local branches to head along. The thing that Labor is always very proud of, as you say, this is the 50th conference because they're held every 3 years. The party's been in existence for 135 years, and there's been 125 years since the first caucus meeting. The thing that they're proudest of is that the whole thing is open. Media are allowed in for all the debates on the floor, all the speeches, you can see them all. A lot of it, I imagine, will be streamed on the 24-hour news channels, and none of the other parties do that. So that's, you know, so Labor's very proud of this, and that's why they say, you know, it's very open and democratic the way they do things.
10: Katina Curtis, it's lovely to talk to you, and congratulations on your new role.
8: Thanks very much, Rory.
10: Katina Curtis there, senior political correspondent for Capital Brief, based in the press gallery there in Parliament House in Canberra. You are making your way towards 17 minutes to 11. Soon the statewide soapbox, 1300 222 891, is the number to call. Keen to hear from you on any of the stories we have covered today, or whether there might be something else that is happening in your neighbourhood that you think we need to be across. You might want to share your views on the prospect of more plastic being burnt out at the Lefevre Peninsula, the Adbri plant out there. You heard from Claire Bone, the Port Adelaide Mayor, at the start of the program. You might want to share more of your Magic Mountain stories. That was where we were in golden years in the first hour of the program as well. If you're a teacher, maybe you're going back to work today or sitting listening to us during some professional development that you're doing at the start of term three, that's okay. Your secret's safe with me. It's all right. I know the teaching profession. I know how this works. If you have reservations about what is happening when it comes to SACE in South Australia, let me know. 1300 222 891. That is the statewide soapbox, which will be into position very soon.
6: Some invitations are just too good to refuse, like conversations in the kitchen with our most prominent politicians. 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
10: Oh, that was a little sneaky bit of work there from the production team on the Mornings program. That was your cue to call if you want to try and win a big red beanie as a part of the Everything Adelaide quiz. What happens here is you are given a question and you need to be the first person to correctly answer. Now, three choices for you. It's multiple choice. And the first person who gets it right, they get a big red beanie. Good morning, Paula.
13: Good morning, Rory.
10: Okay, Paula. What is unusual about King William Street? A, it doesn't have tram tracks. B, it bends twice. C, no road crosses over it and keeps the same name.
13: I think it's number three. C.
10: Yes, Paula. Yes, it is. It is.

0: I think it's number three. C.
1: Yes, Paula. Yes, it is. It is.
0: Thank you so much.
1: You sound.
0: I'm desperate for a beanie.
1: Oh, well, that's what we like to hear. Where are you, Paula? Where are you living?
0: I'm in the Adelaide Hills, and it's very cold up here, I'm here to tell you.
1: Oh, I bet. Particularly at the moment. Now, are there any, you know, once the beanie lands with you, Paula, are we going to be seeing it out on morning walks, afternoon walks?
0: You certainly will be. I'll be wearing it practically 24 hours a day. It is so cold, indoors and outdoors. So I'm so looking forward to it.
1: Well, I thank you very much for calling and playing, Paula. I am very glad to hear that it'll be a big red beanie that'll get plenty of use up there in the Adelaide Hills. Congratulations.
0: Thank you so much. Have a good day.
1: You too, Paula. Stay tuned across the course of the day here on 891 ABC Adelaide for another opportunity to win a big red beanie. Of course, Jo Laverty, she'll be steering the afternoon ship from 12:30. She will be giving you the next chance to win Statewide Soapbox in a moment. But before that, here's America with Sister Golden Hair.

0: 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Okay. 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Thank you to you, Brendan Gale, for that particular offering at 10 minutes to 11. I want to hear from you as well. It's statewide soapbox time. 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
0: Hello, Emily.
4: Oh, hey, Rory. How you going?
0: Emily, you want to weigh in on the back and forth about Walk the Duck, the restaurant there in Mount Barker that found out within 24 hours before the public announcement it was set to be compulsorily acquired last week for a new school.
4: Yeah, I do. But probably not so much the decision, more the process by which the decision was made, which we, of course, don't know exactly what that was. I suppose, for disclosure, Rory, I'm a community engagement specialist, so this is, okay, this is kind of the work I do. So I'm really interested in watching this. And I live down at Strath, so go to Walk the Duck. Actually, my daughter works there, so that's another
0: okay.
4: disclosure.
0: Full disclosure then. Really, now, this is good, Emily.
4: Really front and centre, yeah. So, I mean, I think what I've been reflecting on over the weekend is, we've got problems with our democracy, right? And we've got one of the reasons that there's a rise sort of towards populism and people going to the extremes is that they're not trusting governments. And one of the reasons they're not trusting governments, all layers of government, is that they get let down on stuff like this. And I suppose what I've been reflecting on is that we as communities should have the ability to build and shape our communities, and especially a new community like Aston Hills, like it's brand, relatively new. But instead, decisions like this are made seemingly quickly, but although I'm sure this has taken a couple of years to arrive at this site, governments don't announce this, they don't come to these decisions quickly. But why can't people be involved in shaping that, in thinking about, what's the best way to retain the things we love, build the things we need? And I just think this, this cycle of having us as community members having to get angry and outraged, do petitions, it's not healthy for our democracy. It's not healthy for community building. And there are other ways to do this, which are more participative, that bring people in, that help us shape the places we live. And I just been reflecting on that. And also, also reflecting on the amazing good things that have been happening up at Walk the Duck this weekend, like just extraordinary amount of people coming to help, tear up basil in the kitchen. A chef drove from Elizabeth to come, and work for a few hours, like just people walking in going, I want to support. And, so this strength of community is there. And I'd just love to see governments actually use that and activate that instead of having to take us through this outrage piece, which, we don't have to go through.
0: A few things that have stood out to me about this and covering this story over the last couple of days, Emily, is the way that people who were going to be impacted found out. Now,
4: yes,
0: relatively short lead times here, like less than a day. For example, David and Ebony, they found out the day before. Yeah.
4: In the middle of service, Rory. In the middle of service. Like, that's not why. Anyway, sorry.
0: No. It's fair. Like, I can understand your passion for this topic as well. Mm. I mean, we even heard from Matt Schultz, the local MP up there. He only found out the day before. So it seems like this is a decision that caught many by surprise.
4: But it's not a decision that was fast in the making, I would imagine. Mm. And so there is opportunities to work with communities and work with people and work with business owners, like the developer as well. I haven't heard much about them too. But
0: I think they released an extensive statement. If you want to jump onto the ABC News website, it's included in that as well.
4: Yeah. So, you know, there are ways to do this and bring people with you on the journey of change, not have us get hit in the face with it and then all of the drama that is, you know, potentially going to happen now where the government might need to backflip or it might cost a lot more or whatever, you know. We could have been, the community could have been involved much more proactively from the start.
0: Emily, thank you for sharing your perspectives on the Soapbox. That's what it's here to do. Emily, there joining you from Strathalbyn at almost 4 minutes to 11. Let's go to Emma. Hello, Emma. Emma, good morning. Don't know whether we've got Emma there. We've got a text here, though. I love it when music crosses generations. My 18-year-old daughter knew all the words to Sister Golden Hair and sang and danced along to my surprise. Thank you for that. We try and give you a little bit of music at that time of the morning. Let's try Emma again. Emma, are you there?
5: Oh, good morning, Rory. Long-time listener, first-time caller.
0: Hello, Emma. Let's talk about Adbri.
5: Yes. So I'm a local living in Port Adelaide and I don't have an issue at all with Adbri. I do have concerns about the trial and the burning of plastics and the changes to what they're doing. And especially those concerns, the potential impact on the health, the environment and the quality of life, especially for me and my young family.
0: So what are you doing about it, Emma? How are you getting engaged?
5: I have started a Facebook group. On Facebook called Protect Our Peninsula, so Locals Against Adbri Plastic Burning, and I guess discussing the issues with, I guess, other locals.
0: Mm. What sort of reaction have you had since you've had that page up and going? I think Claire Bone also mentioned it on the program a little earlier.
5: Yeah, I started it this morning and we've already started to get a bit of following. So within the hour I had 15 followers already, which doesn't seem like much, but it's quite a bit when you start a page in the morning. Mm. And I've had a few messages from people, I guess, raising their concerns about the unknowns of this plastic burning at Adbri.
0: Emma, thank you for calling in and sharing your perspectives there on Lefevre Peninsula about what is happening at the Adbri plant. Thank you for this text. Are we seriously suggesting a restaurant is more important than a public school? No, I don't think we are. I think the discussion here is about how this has all transpired and how this was announced. And as we have heard, as Matt Schultz told us on breakfast this morning, 16 sites were discussed and this is the one that was landed on by the Education Department. So we'll continue to follow this story, as I'm sure others will across 891 ABC Adelaide. It's 2 minutes to 11. How's your weekend, Joe Laverty?
6: Very relaxing. Thank you, Rory.
0: Great.
6: Did all the things that I wanted to do.
0: Did you?
6: Yep.
0: That must be nice.
6: How was your weekend?
0: I didn't get through all the things I wanted to do.
6: I have a very low bar to cross, though. I mean, my weekend is almost entirely focused on don't do anything. And then I realise, well, I've got to do this one thing, and I do the one thing. And then, hey, I've achieved 100% of the things I needed to do. I have a very special guest, two very special guests, in fact, coming on the program today.
0: Oh.
6: On Wednesday, there is a forum, the Future of Ageing Forum, which is presented by the Australia Day Council. And Senior Australian of the Year, Professor Henry Brodity, is going to be one of the guest speakers. He is everything Alzheimer's and dementia. He is the guy.
0: Mm.
6: And I was just going through some of the speeches he's made, this one at the National Press Club, and he makes a really good point, which is every time we lose our keys or we forget where we put something or we've forgotten somebody's name, that the spectre of dementia is there. We think, oh, God, am I losing my mind? Is this it? Is this the first stages? He's here to reassure us that life after the age of 65 and going forward can be some of the most fruitful, rewarding years of your life, but we do need to take care of our brain. So we're going to talk to him after 12:30.
0: Stay tuned with Jo Laverty. She will be in the chair for afternoon. She'll also have another big red beanie to give away, as she nods, as she makes her way out of the studio. I'm about to do the same. Thanks for your company today. Now it's news time.
7: ABC News with Matt Coleman. The Tasmania Devils AFL Club has officially appointed Ken Hinckley as their inaugural head coach. Hinckley will join the club on a five-year deal, with the Devils entering the competition in 2028. Former Sydney coach John

America there with Sister Golden Hair on 891 ABC Adelaide Mornings. You're making your way towards 10 minutes to 11 and just confirming the news that we've been repeating across the course of the morning. Former Port Adelaide coach Ken Hinckley, he has been officially unveiled as the inaugural coach of the Tasmanian Devils. Just a quote here from the CEO of that incoming AFL club, Brendan Gale, of course, long-time association with the Richmond Football Club. Brendan Gale says on Ken Hinckley, he is a highly relatable, authentic personality which will represent Tasmania

0: Longmire and ex-Collingwood coach Nathan Buckley also went for the role, but were told yesterday they were unsuccessful. The party is expected to continue for days across Spain after the nation's first win at the Men's Soccer World Cup in 16 years. Lily Mayers reports from Madrid.
1: They're very territorial in different parts of Spain, but this really brings the country together. And I mean, it was an amazing game, an amazing win. I think they, you know, really deserved it. It was fair. It wasn't going to be argued. So, you know, it's just going to be celebrated for weeks. And now the boys are going to come back and there'll be another victory lap. So the celebrations are just going to keep picking on.
0: The state's energy minister is standing firm on his argument that households could potentially pay hundreds more towards their power bills without a new energy reliability scheme. The ABC understands the scheme, which came into effect on July the 1st. Is set to collect almost $44 million from SA energy users over this year and next. That's about $23 per household each year. The Energy Minister Tom Koutsantonis has told 891 ABC Adelaide the scheme could provide pricing stability.
2: So that's an average. So households will be paying probably less and some industrials will be paying probably more, but it all balances out in the system through the less volatility in the market.
0: The opposition's Ben Hood says he estimates households could be paying more than $23.
3: It's about $75 million a year of that top ceiling within the collar, that they call it, within the firm mechanism. Now, 800,000 users, I believe it is. It's a lot more than $23.
0: The member for Carvel, Matt Schultz, says he sought a meeting with the government to discuss alternative sites for a new school set to be built in Mount Barker. The government wants to compulsorily acquire land where a restaurant currently stands to build a new multi-million dollar school facility. The Education Minister, Lucy Hood, said last week that compensation will be considered as part of the acquisition process. Matt Schultz says the area needs the infrastructure, but he doesn't want to see a well-loved family business affected.
4: I would like to understand what the process was when the department selected the one that was announced last week and whether or not there is an alternate option, because as I said earlier, I'd hope that we can get a win-win situation out of this.
0: The former Federal Defence Minister, Christopher Pyne, has delivered a fresh warning that the AUKUS submarine program is unlikely to be delivered on time or on budget. Mr. Pyne is now chair of a strategic advisory firm working with defence suppliers. He's told a crowd-funded public inquiry led by the former Labor Minister, Peter Garrett, last week that a program of such massive scale was nearly impossible to hold to a strict deadline or spend. But he says those aspects matter less than delivering subs with the capability to adequately defend Australia.
5: Money changes, circumstances change, capabilities change. It may well be that new capabilities are added to these submarines over the course of their lives, and that means that the budget will change. So those two aspects, timetable and budget, are quite variable.
0: The US has begun a new round of strikes targeting Iran, while Iran continues to fire missiles on Gulf countries as the risk of the conflict widening grows. Thanmaya Navada reports.
6: President Donald Trump says the US has hit Iran very hard again as the two countries trade fire for what's now the ninth consecutive night. Earlier, US Central Command announced the death of a third American service member in 2 days, killed while attending to unexploded ordnance shot down in northern Iraq. Bahrain, Jordan and Kuwait say they've again activated their air defences and responded to incoming Iranian drones and missiles. The US Embassy in Bahrain says it's concerned that Iran may seek to target unspecified locations in the capital, urging Americans in the country to remain vigilant.
0: A man who had concrete panels fall off his truck on the north-south motorway at Bolivar will appear in court. Earlier this month, the truck lost its load with two 15-ton concrete slabs falling into the roadway and crashing into three parked cars. A 38-year-old Para Hills man is facing numerous charges. South Australia's weather: Renmark cloudy 15, Mount Gambier cloudy 15, Port Lincoln cloudy 17, Port Pirie mostly sunny 18, Adelaide partly cloudy, a top of 17 degrees, currently 15, tomorrow partly cloudy 17. ABC News.
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7: Hannah Richel is the author of 6 internationally best-selling novels. Her new book, though, is a memoir, one she never wanted to write. An Ocean and a Day is a very beautiful but heartbreakingly sad book about the sudden death of Hannah's husband, Matt, in 2014 while he was surfing at Bronte Beach in Sydney. It is a story of grief, but also a testament to love and transformation. Hi, Hannah.
9: Hi, Sarah.
7: Tell me about the first time that you saw Matt. What impression did he make on you?
9: I met Matt back in 2001 in London. I was working for a publishing company and had my eye on a promotion that was sort of glinting in the distance. And unfortunately, this very suave, charming man arrived into the office one day and he had been appointed into the marketing manager's job that I had been coveting.
7: Oh.
9: And he walked in and he was wearing turned up jeans. I think he was wearing Birkenstocks and he was tanned and it was a very female dominated office. So he caused that ripple as he walked through the office. And I was determined to detest him. I felt that he was clearly a charlatan. He didn't deserve the job. And so I sort of gave him the cold shoulder from the very beginning. And that was the start. But yeah, that was the first time I met Matt.
7: How long did it take for that impression to soften a little?
9: It was quite quick because I very quickly understood that he was a man who loved books and writing. He wasn't a pretender. He had read so widely. He was incredibly experienced. He'd come from Bloomsbury, where he'd worked on some really big author campaigns. He'd worked with Margaret Atwood, Anthony Bourdain, J.K. Rowling. So I knew that he could do the job. So first and foremost, I had to sort of backtrack and accept that he was the right person for the job. But secondly, the charm, I think, that I thought was fake, I saw very quickly. He was just naturally dryly funny and warm and kind and generous. And that all just started to sort of rub off on me.
7: And was there a point when you realised your feelings towards him were not just professional appreciation?
9: Yes, I can very clearly remember the moment. It was just after the 2 planes had flown into the World Trade Center. London, the next day, felt like a completely different landscape. And rather than sit in the office, which felt incredibly claustrophobic and smothering, Matt and I decided to leave the marketing campaign that we were workshopping together and go and sit by the Regent's Canal in King's Cross. So we got coffees and we sat by this very sludgy green water and the sun was out and we sat down and we just started talking. And it was almost like the tragedy of the day before had cracked us both open a little and I started to let my walls down and we just talked. And he told me then that he'd lost his mum just a year or two before. And so the reserve and the coolness that I'd seen in him, I started to see actually wasn't him being aloof, but actually he was holding this quite profound sadness within him. And we just opened up to each other that day. And I think that's when my feelings really started to build.
7: And how quickly did the two of you fall in love?
9: It was very quickly after that. We circled around each other at work for a couple of weeks. And then we arranged with work friends to meet at Spitalfields Market in London's East End on a Sunday. And I can remember just being absolutely fixed on his presence, trying to make a pretense of hanging out with everyone else. But really, my attention was all on him. And I felt it being sort of reflected back at me. And that was the night that we first kissed. And from then on, it just snowballed in a really beautiful way. We moved in together really quickly. And then to the point where I actually decided to leave the publishing company and get a new job so that we could have a more open, honest relationship, really.
7: So the two of you were enjoying this kind of fabulous life in London, the kind that is available when you're in your 20s. What made you decide to pack up your world there and head to Australia?
9: One of the very first conversations we had together, I think it was sitting by the canal, was that Matt had been backpacking through Australia and had fallen in love with the country. And I too, years earlier, had been backpacking through the country, also loved Australia. I had deep family connections here and had in the back of my mind that I would one day try to emigrate here. So it was sort of a plan that was formed in those really early seeds of our relationship. And once we were living together, we decided to fully commit to the idea. So we applied for residency and made it happen. And we moved over here in 2005.
11: So you were building a future together, moving countries together, but Matt wasn't keen on marriage. How did that change?
9: Yeah, so we had all these conversations about moving to another country together, but we never openly discussed marriage and children. And so it took me by surprise. We had this last holiday the summer before we left for Australia where we toured around the southwest of England together. And I had these secret hopes that he might drop down to one knee and produce the ring and we might quickly get married with all our friends and family before we left.
11: I can hear how developed this was in your mind about how this could play out.
9: Oh, it was happening. And the days of the holiday passed and there was no bended knee and no ring. And I started to get a little bit miffed. And so I confronted him on the very last night when it became apparent that this wasn't going to be our grand finale as we left England. And we had a very honest, quite painful conversation where Matt confessed that he wasn't sure that marriage was something that he truly believed in. And he was committed to me. But again, kids, you know, he wasn't sure. He was worried that he didn't have the patience and the, you know, the generosity to open his life to small people who demand so much of you. So that was a bit of an eye-opener. And we did have a slightly rocky couple of days after that. But I knew in my heart that Matt was the person for my future. And if he was prepared to travel to the other side of the world with me and build a life, I felt at that point that was enough for me. So I resolved that in my mind and we just carried on with our plan.
11: And he didn't quite get down on one knee, but there was a ring of sorts.
9: There was. Yeah, just a few months later, to my total shock and surprise, we started our adventure in Australia by buying an old Land Cruiser and travelling across Australia. We'd spent a long time on the West Coast, which we absolutely loved. And on Christmas Day, we woke up in the Ningaloo National Park, Cape Range, beautiful, beautiful part of Australia. We were in a tent in a really isolated spot, no one around. And he nudged me and said, there's something at the end of your sleeping bag. And I looked down and he'd taken one of his old hiking socks and he'd stuffed it with belongings that really were just from our dusty truck. But one of the things at the very bottom was a plastic ring that had come off an old tarp we were carrying around with us. And I didn't understand what it was to begin with. And then he said, you know, I'm asking you to marry me. And I burst into tears and we had this beautiful morning together. And I realised I hadn't actually said yes. So I did. He prompted me. And I wore that really ugly piece of blue plastic on a necklace around my neck for quite a few months.
11: So what brought you to Sydney? Why did you settle there?
9: I thought we might end up in Melbourne because my father and my sister are settled in Melbourne. So that seemed the obvious place, but we both needed jobs and Matt was hired by Hachette Australia to work as a sales and marketing director for them, and their offices were in Sydney. So that really made our decision. And it was that then skewed us towards Sydney. And that's where we started our life together in Australia.
11: And not long after getting married, you found out you were pregnant. Matt had been worried that he didn't have the patience to be a dad. What was he like with newborns and toddlers?
9: Oh, he was amazing. Yeah, I think all his fears were very natural. I shared them too. I think you don't go into new parenthood without a lot of fear and worry about whether you have it in you to open your heart to someone so fully. But he was a brilliant dad. He couldn't have been more invested and proud and loving with his kids. And it was a joy to see this man that I loved and was fascinated by just opening himself up in this really beautiful new way.
11: Matt ended up as the CEO of Hachette, the publisher he was working for, which must have been a really high-pressure job for him.
9: It was. It was a huge undertaking for him and one that he hadn't expected to take on. He was invited to apply for the role by the board of directors in the UK. So he flew over there and had many conversations. They offered him the job. And I remember him coming back from that trip and he was thrilled and excited, but also incredibly daunted because there were expectations on his shoulders that he, you know, he was human. He didn't know if he would be able to fulfill everything that they were hoping he would. But I knew he could do it because he was a really wonderful publishing man. Like, he always saw not just the books and the writing, but he saw the human being behind that. And I think his focus was always on trying to make the experience for the author as great as it could possibly be.
11: Sydney was also where you started writing your first novel. Had fiction always been something you wanted to do?
9: Secretly, yes. But I don't even know if I admitted it to myself for a long time. I went into publishing. It was my first step into my career. And so I think that was my way of getting as close as I thought I could get to the job of being a writer. It didn't really feel like a true possibility to me. But when I got pregnant with our son, I suffered from terrible morning sickness to the point where I actually ended up stepping away from the job that I had at the time working for Universal Pictures. And so I had all this strange, foggy, slightly sickly free time that I needed to do something with. And that's when I started writing my debut novel, which was really just a sense of curiosity, you know, going into the open blank page and seeing what might come out. And so that's really how the first book started.
11: Did Matt encourage you to become for that to be your focus, to become a full-time novelist?
9: He did. Although I'll be honest, I think he was nervous. He was worried that perhaps, you know, it was a dream that I might not succeed at. Not because he'd read my writing, I think, but because he hadn't read my writing. And I can remember giving him the first pages of that debut novel for the very first time and saying, "Will you take a look?" Which for both of us was huge. And I went off for a walk. I had to leave the house and I left him with these sort of probably about 40 pages of writing. And I remember coming back into the house and feeling this incredible sense of trepidation, almost like there's this threshold that I'm on, you know, will he think it's okay? Because his opinion really mattered to me, both as my husband and my friend, but also as somebody in the industry. And it was such a relief to see this smile on his face as I walked him and he said, "You've got it. You've got it. Go for it."
11: On Conversations today, my guest is Hannah Richell. You were in your writing studio trying to work on a novel on a Wednesday afternoon in July 2014 when you got a phone call. Who was it from?
9: So you're right. It was a very ordinary Wednesday afternoon, July school holidays, and I was wrestling with the plot of my third novel and my phone started ringing and I didn't recognise the number. So I didn't answer it instantly, but it rang back. And I had that sort of mother guilt of, gosh, it could be the kids. So I answered the phone and it was my husband's PA, who I'd actually never spoken to on the phone before. And she told me that she'd had a call from a Bondi detective who was trying to get hold of Matt's home address. And she didn't want to give it out without Matt's consent, but she couldn't get hold of Matt. So she phoned me and said, "I think this is a little strange." And I agreed. I said, "This is very weird." And so I put down the phone and I started packing up my belongings because I knew there was just something in my gut that told me I needed to go home.
11: And when you made it home, Hannah, who was in your house?
9: So I kind of half ran, half walked home with this sense of panic building. And I got to the front door and I could see the house usually looked incredibly light. It was a very small old sandstone cottage. And when you stood at the front door, you could see through the glass pane all the way to the bifolds at the back. But on that day, there were two people in dark clothes standing in the front room blocking the light. So the house looked really ominous and strange. And I knew as I put my key to the front door that when I opened that door, I would be walking in across a threshold, really, into something that I couldn't understand or know. And I didn't know what it was, but I knew I had to open the door because my kids were inside. So I opened the door and there were two plainclothes police detectives standing there. And they told me that Matt had died that morning in a surfing accident off Tamarama Beach.
11: In the shock of that news, you say you felt something unexpected, that you felt shame.
9: I did. Yeah, it still astounds me, really, that that was one of my earliest responses. Amidst the shock and the pain and all the confusing feelings running through my body, there was also this terrible sense of embarrassment and shame. It was shame. It felt as if this terrible thing had happened to us and I couldn't understand why. And I think it was almost a, what did we do wrong? And the police were telling me that the media had been at the beach very quickly after the accident and that it was going to be on the news and that I needed to start telling people. And so, again, there was this sense of, I don't want to tell anyone. I don't want anyone to know that this has happened to us. And again, you know, that was the shame rising up in me. I think it was an instinctive sort of feeling of, this must be something karmic happening to us. You know, what did we do wrong? Were we too happy, too lucky, too in love? Did we take it all for granted? It's crazy where your brain goes in those very, very early moments of shock. But that's where mine went.
11: You say your kids were at home. Were they aware of what had happened that day?
9: I don't think so. We had this beautiful woman, Simone, who looked after our kids, and she was there. She must have been aware of something terrible happening, but I didn't even explain to her. She just took the kids away. She gave them dinner upstairs in their bedroom on a rug. She called it a picnic. And I believe we both put them to bed. I don't really remember. And I had decided that I wasn't going to tell them that night. I wanted them to have one last night where they felt that our family was still intact.
11: Who came to be with you that night?
9: So my sister, I phoned her. She was one of the five people that I made that call to, trying to put words to something that I still didn't understand, couldn't understand, didn't understand for months and months. But I phoned my sister and she got on the first plane from Melbourne. She just said, don't do anything, I am coming. And she arrived at my front door that night and she was the person I needed to be with. She's always been a really warm, empathic, wonderfully kind and hugely funny person in my life. I count her as my best friend. And to have her at my side in that moment was really, really powerful.
11: When did you get to see Matt's body?
9: So I couldn't see him for 24 hours. The coroner had requested an autopsy because Matt had died in strange circumstances that needed to be investigated. So I was basically told that I couldn't see him for 24 hours, which was a desperate time because I couldn't fathom that he wasn't with us anymore and I really needed to see him. So those 24 hours passed incredibly slowly and eventually I was allowed to go to the morgue and I was let into the room where I could see his body and I spent about an hour with him.
11: Adam, the friend of Matt's who was surfing with him that morning, came to see you. What could he tell you had happened?
9: Again, that was another really generous act. Adam had been surfing with Matt. He'd seen the whole accident unfold. And so he was suffering his own trauma from that. You know, he was there trying to breathe air into Matt's lungs on the beach. But the very next day, I actually texted Adam and I reached out and I said, yesterday must have been so terrible. Are you okay? I didn't know him at all. And we texted each other very carefully to start off with. And then he offered to come to the house and talk through what had happened from his perspective. So he came to the house and we sat there for a few minutes, but the house was full of people and the kids were noisy in the background. And I just felt incredibly claustrophobic and like I needed to get out. So Adam and I walked to the park and we sat on the grass and he just talked me through the events of the accident from his perspective and what he had seen. And it was so helpful to me to have a witness to the unfathomable. And it was probably the first moment where I could start to try and piece the fragments of Matt's death together in a way that would eventually, after many months, settle in my brain.
11: So you say the house was full of people, and I think that's often the way after particularly an unexpected death is you don't get to stay in that cocoon of your grief for very long. There's, you know, people are there and there's flowers and there's funerals to organise. How chaotic did home feel in those first days?
9: Well, it no longer felt like home. It felt like a shell of home with all these people coming in and out and all these demands being asked of us. Time in grief is very strange. And at that point, in very, very early grief, everything felt so accelerated. It felt as though time was just marching on and I just wanted to, you know, in the words of the W.H. Auden poem, stop all the clocks. I just wanted quiet and pause and a moment to try and understand what had happened. But that was just impossible because, you know, as you say, there was a funeral to be organised and it was Matt's funeral, which was baffling to me. And so many decisions resting on my shoulders alone to make. We needed to get family from the UK over. It was impossible. And of course, at the centre of all of that was the kids and me trying to hold myself together so I could be their mother.
11: And the shock of his absence keeps tripping you up. You describe this very tender moment where, exhausted in the midst of this, you reach into the freezer to pull out some bolognese sauce to cook dinner for the kids. Why was that such a sort of painful or heavy moment or intense moment for you?
9: It's even you saying that, I can take myself straight back to standing in front of that freezer and pulling out that Tupperware pot, which had Matt's handwriting on, which probably said spag bol, and just thinking his hands cooked this and this is the food that will nurture our children. And it felt like a knife going into my guts to know that that was the last time. I kind of wanted to put it back and save it, but cooking spag bol at that point was way beyond me. So, yeah, we did eat it.
11: You managed to get through the family funeral and the work memorial, and then it was mainly you at home alone with the kids. How were they making sense of what had happened?
9: Kids in grief is something that I was very unschooled in, had no knowledge of whatsoever. So we were treading new terrain together and we were all grieving. So I was baffled by some of their responses to what was happening. A very kind friend organised for a child psychologist to visit me at the house. And she sat down with me and gave me some really incredible advice. The first piece of advice she told me was that kids are wonderful at being very present and very in the moment. So their emotions will fluctuate with the moments. So what might seem confusing and baffling is actually them jumping in and out of their grief, like jumping in and out of puddles, was the way she described it. So that was very helpful to me in terms of being able to understand that one minute they might be desperately sad and upset and questioning where Dad was and why he wasn't coming home. And the next minute they'd be running around the courtyard screaming and laughing and giggling, you know, needing release. And often what they were feeling was reflecting what I was feeling, but at their own emotional level. She advised me to use physical touch to comfort and console them, which seems so obvious, but in my own grief, I felt so brittle and hard. And it was a really good reminder for me to reach out and comfort and hug and touch. And that, I think, brought me comfort as much as them. I needed that too.
11: What sort of state were you in physically? Because grief has a toll on our bodies. It shows up in our physical forms. How was it doing that with you?
9: So I had no idea about that, Sarah, honestly. I assumed grief would be an emotional response. I had no idea my body would also have this physical response. I mean, my brain was literally trying to remap the world without Matt, trying to reconnect the dots, which took an incredibly long time. But in the meantime, my body was also having these strange physical responses in that my menstruation stopped completely for quite a long time. My hair started falling out. I felt this sort of strange seasickness walking around the house to the point where I actually got spirit levels out and laid them on the floor to see if the floorboards or the foundations were being affected. I started to think maybe we had termites and that, you know, the floors were dropping. It felt like pictures were hung wrong on the wall. Everything just felt off kilter and so strange and surreal.

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1: My guest today is the writer Hannah Richel. Hannah's memoir, An Ocean and a Day, tells the story of losing her husband, Matt, and how she found her way back into life. Plenty more to Hannah's story after the news headlines. 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
2: Matt Coleman in Adelaide with ABC News. The Tasmania Devils AFL club has officially appointed Ken Hinckley as their inaugural head coach. Hinckley will join the club on a five-year deal, with the Devils entering the competition in 2028. Former Sydney coach John Longmire and ex-Collingwood coach Nathan Buckley also went for the role, but have been told they are unsuccessful. The member for Carville, Matt Schultz, says he sought a meeting with the government to discuss alternative sites for a new school set to be built in Mount Barker. The government wants to acquire land where a restaurant currently stands to build a new multi-million dollar school facility. The Education Minister Lucy Hood said last week that compensation will be considered as part of the acquisition process. And in football, Spain has won the World Cup for the second time with a 1-0 victory over Argentina in New Jersey. The goal came early in the second half of extra time, and Spain then managed to hang on for a famous victory. More news at midday.

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1: On Conversations, my guest today is Hannah Richell. In 2014, Hannah and her husband Matt were living in Sydney with their two young kids. Matt was the CEO of the publishing company Hachette, and Hannah was making her own way as a novelist. Then one Wednesday, Matt died in a surfing accident at Bronte Beach. Your GP suggested that you see a counsellor. What sort of things do you remember talking about in those early sessions?
2: So I actually saw two different counsellors. The first counsellor I saw was an amazing woman called Wendy Liu, who had been with me in the morgue when I went to see Matt's body. And I visited her a few weeks after Matt's death. And she is, at that time, she was a forensic counsellor. And so we had incredibly deep, helpful conversations about death and dying and grief. And I was able to forensically process Matt's death with her on a monthly basis for quite a few months. And I found that an immensely helpful process to me to be able to dive into this whole new terrain of grief that I had never experienced before. And at the same time, I also saw the counsellor that my GP had recommended, a woman called Louise, who approached grief in quite a different way. She taught mindfulness. So I often sat with her and she would help me with exercises in what she referred to as cognitive diffusion, where when emotion

0: emotions felt overwhelming, impossible to bear. She taught me how to acknowledge them, accept them. And then in the acknowledgement and the accepting, almost sort of not let them go, but the observation helped me sort of minimize them. I came to realize that those feelings were not me. They were something that were in me, and that, you know, no feeling is final, as that poem says. You know, it helped me release a lot of the stuff that just felt like it was stuck inside of me.
1: You had support. There was the love of your family, of friends, but nevertheless, you were the one having to walk through this terrain with your children. What were weekends like?
0: I hated weekends. In the week, it was magical thinking. You could almost pretend that Matt was away at work on a business trip. We could go about our routine, and it felt that we were doing okay. It was painful, but Friday night came round, and, you know, that's when everyone gathers as a family. Everyone has their plans, celebrations, parties. People talk about their holidays. I suddenly realised how much people talk about the future. And Friday nights came round for us, and we would sit there, and I had no plans, and I didn't know what to do with the kids. And in fact, I was remembering with my sister just 2 days ago how I would often just go and sit in a shopping centre with the kids and get a coffee and watch the world passing us by and think, what is this life?
1: Matt's publishing colleagues came to you and wanted to honour his legacy. How did that play out?
0: That was such a beautiful gesture from Hachette. I think we all felt that there was this terrible personal tragedy that had happened, but there was also a professional tragedy in that Matt had taken the reins of this company, and he had such a huge vision for what he wanted to do to lift up Australian writers, to grow the Australian literary landscape. It was his passion. So to know that he was no longer in this world and able to do that, and to feel the grief of some of the authors that he had worked with so closely and who had become friends, and his colleagues as well, it felt like we all wanted to do something. I think it's a natural response to try to find something in a really terrible situation that you can cling to. So we all met up. We had a lunch together. There were a lot of tears shed, a lot of conversation, trying to distill what Matt stood for, what his values were. And in the end, we came up with this prize called the Ritual Prize, which really is Matt's legacy now in the industry. And it's a prize to help discover and lift up a new Australian writer. And it's a really beautiful thing. It's been running for 12 years now.
1: You managed to make it through all of the firsts that follow a death. The first Christmas, first Father's Day, first wedding anniversary, first birthdays. You turned 40 and with the kids baked yourself a cake. And then one day, about 8 months after Matt's death, you wake up and realise something's different. What was it?
0: Yeah, it was such an extraordinary morning because it was so ordinary. I woke up, I got up, got the kids breakfast, had a shower. And it was only as I was standing in the shower that I realised something felt different. And I couldn't understand what it was. It took me a while of searching to try and understand why I felt different. And I suddenly realised it was the very first morning that I hadn't woken up with that terrible, sickening lurch of having to tell myself that Matt was dead and he wasn't lying beside me in the bed and this was a new world that we lived in. And it was an extraordinary moment to actually realise at that very point that that morning had been different. So I questioned at that point, I thought, oh, is this what they mean by acceptance? Because people talk widely of acceptance and grief. And I'd been desperately searching for stages to progress through, thinking that, you know, there was a way to progress through grief, that there might be an end point. And I've learned, obviously, that it's not as straightforward as that. But that morning was different, and it really stood out to me.
1: You know, I think we often assume that grief just means sadness.

0: sadness, but you've mentioned anger as one of the emotions that's there with grief. And you also write about lust, desire, and that there's a point where you start thinking about sex, wanting sex. Was that a surprise?
1: Totally. A massive surprise. I was 39 when my husband died, so a relatively young widow. And I had conversations with Wendy where I explored this strange feeling rising up in me, which was that Matt had died, but I hadn't. And I was desperately seeking things that helped me feel connected back to life. And I think it's very natural in that situation to want human touch and to feel something, as Wendy put it, who wouldn't want to feel something other than what you're feeling? So she took away a lot of the shame I was feeling about thinking about sex and intimacy. And it took me a long time. You know, eventually I did start to explore that side of myself again. But it wasn't straightforward. And it only reinforced really that what I was seeking fundamentally was intimacy with the man I loved.
0: Someone had suggested to you, you know, don't make any big decisions for 2 years. What did you come to decide as the 2-year mark came closer?
1: That was a weighty marker. There were times when I really wanted to just, you know, do something wild and crazy or change things massively. But I think it was solid advice. I didn't really change anything for me or the kids. One of the things the child psychologist had said to me was structure and routine is incredibly important for kids in grief. So I was clinging to that, and I did for those 2 years. But after those first 2 years passed, I began to feel that our house could not be our home anymore. A home is not four walls and floorboards and windows. It's the people that you love, that you spend your life with. And I knew that we needed to leave that place so that we didn't feel so haunted by Matt's presence. I was still waiting for his key in the door and the sound of him flinging his satchel onto the floor as he came through. I would walk around the streets of Balmain where we lived, still looking for him. You know, I'd see men with shaved heads and do a double take. So it felt to me that the only way forward was to sell the house, pack up, and try something new.
0: Packing up meant you had to go through all of Matt's things, all of the things that you'd put in that home together, and you had to decide whether or not to take Matt's ashes with you when you moved to England. What did you decide?
1: Yeah, it's strange, isn't it? They'd been sitting on a shelf in the wardrobe in the dark for 2 years, and that was okay. I hadn't attached too much weight to Matt's ashes, but I knew that, like a funeral, you eventually have to do something. You know, people expect it. There's a lot of expectation in grief. And so then it was, well, what do we do? Do I pack them up and take them back to England and have awkward customs conversations? Do I carry them with me? And it felt that we were at the right point to release them. And so that's what we did.
0: Was that important for your children, do you think? How did ritual and ceremony help them in their little minds and their little bodies understand?
1: We didn't have a religious framework to pin our grief to, which I kind of longed. I longed for something that would tell us what to do and when to do it. We were a bit, pardon the pun, but we were a bit at sea with how to navigate all of this. But I could see that finding moments to remember and celebrate Matt, to honour him, were important not just for me, but for the kids. And so releasing the ashes was a possibility, a chance for us to do that together. And in the end, we decided on a harborside park that we had enjoyed spending time in as a family. It was a precious place to us. We managed to find a very private place within that park. And we went down very early one morning. I was hoping for a beautiful sunrise, but of course it wasn't that romantic. It was a very grey, flat morning, unusual for Sydney. And we took the ashes

down with a very small group of people, and we released them into the water, and we had some yellow gerberas with us, which the kids took off their stalks and floated like little boats out into the water. And it was a really quiet, understated, but beautiful moment, which really was perfect for the man that Matt was. And I didn't have the words, really. I didn't know what to say. I felt muddled and confused

0: I guess, how it was supposed to be.
1: My guest on Conversations today is the writer Hannah Richall.
2: So England became home for you again. Was there a comfort in being back in that, I guess, familiar landscape?
0: Yeah, so England is the place of my childhood. There's a softness to the landscape. I didn't move back to places that I knew. I moved to a place that my mum had moved to, which is very close to Bath in the southwest. So it felt like a fresh start. And I did find comfort in being in that familiar, old school landscape. But there was also a difficulty in that I didn't really know anyone in the new town where I washed up. And when you're still deep in grief, trying to build a new life, making those connections, finding friendships, learning when to drop the bombshell of your life and how people will react to that, it was, again, a new landscape to navigate. So I wish I could say it was like going home and everything was easy, but of course it's never that simple. And, you know, for the kids, it wasn't home. They'd been born in Australia. So for them, it was a whole new world as well.
2: And it wasn't the end of what you had to face as a family either. I mean, I think when we go through a real tragedy like you did, we can imagine, okay, that's my allotted portion of grief. But one terrible loss doesn't protect us from other losses. You lost your brother in 2021. Tell me about Will.
0: I did. So I moved back to be fundamentally closer to my brother and my mum. So I had a few really great years connecting with my mum and my brother. And then in 2019, my brother got this terminal cancer diagnosis, a really terrible cancer, which was neuroendocrine, which unfortunately is incredibly aggressive and incredibly tricky to diagnose. So often when you're diagnosed with it, it often comes at a very late stage. I think it was one of the things I've been terrified of is, you know, who will I lose next? Can I bear this? And so it was horrendous for our family. We felt like we'd all been through so much, but it, of course, was most horrendous for Will and his wife and his two little kids. And so, yeah, Will died in 2021. I was incredibly privileged to be at his bedside when he took his last breaths. I was with my mum and my sister-in-law. It was very hard, very sad. And what was so interesting to me actually was I was still terrified of getting it wrong with my sister-in-law. I was a widow myself, a few years ahead of her on the path. And it reminded me that grief is so incredibly slippery and hard. And we all struggle to connect with each other. It's so hard to find the words.
2: In terms of your own experience, Hannah, do you think we get better at grief or more accustomed at that, at surviving those feelings?
0: I think we do. I think in my experience with Matt, I have learned to carry the weight of the grief. It doesn't... I have days where I cry. I feel it very deeply. I feel it very deeply for the kids as they hit their milestones and they don't have their father with them. But I have learned to carry my grief. It feels, I feel altered by it. The weight of it shifts. But it's almost like I've developed the muscle now to carry it. Obviously, then my brother died and I had to learn to carry new and different grief. I think grief changes us. It opens us up. If we allow it to crack us open and move through us, it fundamentally connects us to humanity. I mean, the experience of being alive involves joy and wonder and love, but unfortunately it also involves suffering. And I think the more suffering we carry, the more empathic we can become to other people and their experiences. So I do see that there is, it's not a silver lining. I mean, grief is not a gift, but it does remind you that life is the gift.
2: There's a wonderful line from the novelist Julian Barnes that you quote in the book.

0: it hurts as much as it was worth.
1: Yeah. I mean, that to me, when I read that line quite early on in my grief, it was a light bulb moment to understand that the weight of everything I was carrying, of course it was weighty. And of course I want to carry it because Matt was worth it. It wasn't that I was clinging to my grief. It wasn't that I was stuck. I just wanted to honor him. And so it was a focus shift almost in terms of understanding the weight of the pain was as much as he was worth.
0: You found sweetness in this new home in England as well. What's life like for you now, Anna?
1: So life has taken on a new shape. I met someone else, another man, interestingly also called Matt, which makes it tricky sometimes. But we met about 6 years after Matt died. I went on a date and I walked into a pub and I saw this man sitting there. And there was just this feeling of, hello. And we sat down and we had a lovely lunch and I opened up and I told him everything that had happened. He told me some of his life story. We sat and we cried together. And I, to be honest, thought, well, that's probably the last I'll see of him again. But he didn't run away. He met me in that messy, broken place. And since then, we've married. We have this really beautiful blended family, 5 kids between us. They all get on like a house on fire. And our house sometimes fills up with chaos and shoes scattered everywhere and movie nights. And it's brought a lot of joy back into our lives. And we feel incredibly lucky to have these great people now as family.
0: I'm so happy to hear that this twist has happened in this journey. But it's also, there can be this idea that from outsiders, we want to solve your grief. Mm. And if you just get, you know, a new relationship, that'll resolve this and we can kind of put a bow on it.
1: I was so conscious of that. I felt incredibly self-conscious the whole way through my grief journey, I think, but never more so than when I found a new relationship. There's this sort of worry that people will think, oh, she's fixed. You know, everybody wants the happy ending. I write fiction. I understand beginnings, middles, and endings. And in fact, my book, I agonized over the ending. And I didn't want to ever suggest that there is an end to the pain that we carry, that the grief or the love never ends. You know, I carry Matt with me. And he is with me every day. I talk to him. You know, I often ask his advice. I can still picture, I can hear his voice. I know his values that he lived by. And he's a guide, really. He's not with me, but he still acts as a guide and a presence and a deep and lasting love. And yes, I was terrified that people would think, oh, great, she's moved on, she's fixed. But it just doesn't work like that.
0: Reading your book, it feels more like, rather than someone replacing someone, your heart just keeps expanding to take in more.
1: It feels like when you have a child and you love your baby and you gaze down at them and think, I could never love another person, another baby as much as I love this one. And then you get pregnant again and there's that fear, can I do this? And actually, in motherhood, I learned that my heart can expand to hold it. And I think I've learned that in grief as well. My heart has expanded to hold the whole mess of being alive. You know, there's a beautiful line of poetry by Mark Nepo, which is, everything is beautiful and I am so sad. This is how the heart makes a duet of wonder and grief. And that's what I think my heart is doing. It's finding the wonder in joy and grief and expanding to hold it all.
0: Can you tell me what you wore to your wedding in terms of that duet of wonder and grief? Yeah.
1: Well, I wore a very beautiful white dress, which was by an Australian designer, funnily enough. But I also wore a very tatty pair of blue stripy socks that belonged to Matt, and they were my something blue. It felt important to me to carry him with me into this new life that I'm now living.

0: You've just marked the 12th anniversary of Matt's death. What's that day like for you now?
1: It's a lot softer. We never really chose to mark the day. I would do it privately, but it felt an odd thing to acknowledge with the kids, a day of such pain and violence and sorrow and shock. So we always chose to celebrate Matt's birthday, which we still do. The anniversary this year, it passed very gently. I had beautiful messages from people who were remembering Matt and thinking of us, you know, really generous, empathic outreaches. I did my own sort of private acknowledgement to Matt, but it just doesn't feel that it needs to be sort of given the weight of that day. I kind of hope that the kids don't have the acknowledgement of that date. I would much rather they remembered Matt's birthday.
0: It's clear how the words of other writers have helped you find your way through this. Is that what you hope your book will do for people who might suddenly find themselves in a situation like you did?
1: Yeah, I never intended to write a memoir. I mean, I'm a writer, but fiction was my bag. It was only a few years after I'd been processing Matt's death and I looked back at a lot of the words I'd written and I saw the sense of comfort and solidarity I'd found in so many other writers' words, not just memoirs, but poetry and the kids' books. They were so life-affirming and illuminating. And I realized that maybe it could be an act of generosity to also share my experience, because I think so many of our relationships these days, they're surface level. We have access to so many people through the online space, and that's a beautiful thing, but it doesn't always mean a deep connection. And I was craving deep conversation, deep connection with people in my grief, which I think is where memoir comes in, because it gives you a deep dive into someone's heart, someone's experience. And I think language, I've discovered even more so through all my reading after Matt died, is something that connects us. It's so important. There's so many things that divide us, but to find the commonalities in our experience as human beings, and of course death is probably one of the biggest common denominators. We're all going to die. We might all experience loss and sadness. I think it's important that we have these conversations, that we share our experiences, and we get a lot better at talking about it.
0: Hannah, I so appreciate you being my guest today on Conversations. Thank you.
1: Thank you, Sarah.
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0: Hannah Richel was my guest on Conversations today. Hannah's memoir is called An Ocean and a Day. This conversation was recorded on the lands of the Turrbal and Yagara peoples. Our executive producer is Nicola Harrison. I'm Sarah Kanowski. Thanks for listening.

0: ABC News with Matt Coleman. Former Port Adelaide coach Ken Hinckley says he's filled with pride to be the inaugural coach of the Tasmania Devils AFL team. He fronted the media alongside Devils executives a short time ago to officially announce his appointment. Hinckley coached the Power from 2013 until last year and joins the Devils on a five-year contract. He says being a footy coach is his world.
1: When I get an opportunity to coach young people particularly, it's something that I thrive in and I love and I always have, and it keeps me really young and keeps me really excited to coach the Tasmanian Football Club. It's a special time.
0: The Adelaide Crows will challenge Darcy Fogarty's three-match suspension from an incident against the Sydney Swans on Friday night. The in-form forward was cited for striking Sydney's Harry Cunningham in the head during a tackling attempt. The contact was deemed careless conduct, severe impact and high contact. Assistant coach Scott Burns says 3 weeks is not warranted. The member for Carville, Matt Schultz, says he sought a meeting with the government to discuss

0: alternative sites for a new school set to be built in Mount Barker. The government wants to acquire land where a restaurant currently stands to build a new multi-million dollar school facility. The Education Minister Lucy Hood said last week that compensation will be considered as part of the acquisition process. Matt Schultz says the area needs the infrastructure, but he doesn't want to see a well-loved family business affected.
1: I would like to understand what the process was when the department selected the one that was announced last week, and whether or not there is an alternate option, because as I said earlier, I'd hope that we can get a win-win situation out of this.
0: The Port Adelaide Enfield Council says it's trying to stop an EPA-approved six-week trial to burn more plastic, which is set to begin tomorrow. The manufacturing company Adbri plans to burn more refuse-derived fuel at its Birkenhead cement plant near homes northwest of Adelaide. The plant has used RDF, which can include 20% plastic, since 2003, as an alternative to natural gas. Port Adelaide Enfield Mayor Claire Bowen says that the EPA should undertake independent emission testing.
2: We would really like to see is permanent fixtures of data collecting sources which are independent but also gather a lot more data than what's currently expected from Adbri. The EPA, we believe, have been quite light on this, but also looking at how we can actually stop this from occurring.
0: The EPA says it will ensure the trial is done safely and is properly assessed against required outcomes, including process stability, emission assessment, and the uniformity and suitability of the RDF. The EPA says it contracted an independent expert as part of its assessment of Adbri's proposal. South Australia's largest electorate has been renamed in honour of Aboriginal leader Dr. Loitra O'Donoghue. Political reporter Thomas Kelsall has more.
3: The seat of grey held by Federal Liberal MP Tom Venning will now be called O'Donoghue under a decision from the Australian Electoral Commission. The electorate was previously named after former Governor of South Australia Sir George Grey. The AEC says it received a number of submissions opposed to the renaming but determined that Sir George Grey had been honoured appropriately. The Commission says Dr. O'Donoghue's connection to the APY lands also provided strong reasoning for renaming the electorate.
0: Spain has won its second men's soccer World Cup, beating Argentina 1-0 in the final. ABC Sports' Amanda Shalala reports from New York's New Jersey Stadium.
4: Spain controlled this game but was pushed to extra time by a gritty Argentine defence. Argentina's Enzo Fernandez was sent off after a second yellow card in stoppage time. In the second period of extra time, Ferran Torres scored La Roja's winner. A flashy Super Bowl-style halftime show featured stars like Madonna and Shakira, while US President Donald Trump made his first appearance at the tournament, handing over the trophy. It's Spain's second title after the 2010 victory, and it's become the first nation to simultaneously hold the men's and women's trophies.
0: South Australia's weather: Renmark cloudy 15, Mount Gambier cloudy 15, Port Lincoln cloudy 17, Port Pirie mostly sunny 18. Adelaide partly cloudy, a top of 17 degrees, currently 15. Tomorrow partly cloudy 17, Wednesday showers 15, Thursday a shower or two 14, Friday a possible shower 14, Saturday a shower or two 15, and on Sunday a possible shower, also a top of 15 degrees. ABC News.
5: Afternoon, I hope you're well. Welcome to The World Today. I'm Andy Park, coming to you from Gadigal Land in Sydney. This Monday, Forever Young are Australians putting themselves at heightened risk of cancer using unapproved peptides to chase the fountain of youth. And Viva España, Spain crowned World Cup champions, downing Argentina 1-0 in a dramatic final.
6: Spain have seized their second star! The kings of Europe have conquered the world!
7: I feel very good. I'm very happy. I'm very proud of my team also. I was in a state of a heart attack, probably.
5: Former Attorney General Mark Dreyfus KC has told the Royal Commission on Anti-Semitism and Social Cohesion that he's become the target of harassment and abuse in the past 2 years because he is a Jewish Member of Parliament. This week, the Royal Commission turns its attention to security concerns in Australia's Jewish community, particularly in the wake of the Bondi terror attack. Bridget Fitzgerald's been following the hearings in Melbourne and joins me now. Bridget, what did the commission hear?

0: hear from Mark Dreyfus this morning.
1: Andy, the Labor MP and former Attorney General was speaking about his experiences as a cabinet minister and also as a member of parliament and a recognisably and proudly Jewish MP. He spoke about his own personal experiences as well that he's had with anti-Semitism. So he recalled an incident in April 2024 when he was preparing to march in a violence against women rally in central Melbourne. He was standing out on the street in front of the State Library when he was approached by a man on the street.
2: Perhaps this is a habit of being a member of the Federal Parliament. I said good morning to him.
1: He recalled an incident in April 2024 when he was preparing to march in a violence against women rally in central Melbourne. He was standing out on the street in front of the State Library when he was approached by a man on the street.
2: Perhaps this is a habit of being a member of the Federal Parliament. I said good morning to him as he approached. And he responded with, you are a genocidal Zionist. You should be ashamed of yourself. Now, I mentioned that in the submission because it was so shocking and so striking to me that this should occur. By that time, I'd been a member of the Federal Parliament for some 17 years. I had never experienced that form of abuse. I have never... Up until 2024, I can say perhaps late 2023, early 2024, no one had ever hurled abuse at me because I am Jewish.
1: That's Labor MP Mark Dreyfus. And Andy, the former Attorney General spoke about how the community came together in response to the October 7 attacks in 2023. He remembers that as a time of resolve against hatred and violence, which is why he says the deterioration in social cohesion in the past couple of years and the rise in anti-Semitism has been all the more shocking to him personally. He spoke about some of the changes that the government has made, including under him as Attorney General, in attempting to tackle the issue. That includes amending the Commonwealth Criminal Code to include an offence of incitement to violence. He says that the Royal Commission should also consider some other things, such as ways to empower the public to remove abusive social media posts, try and restrict protests as well outside places like schools and synagogues. And when it comes to the broader issue of anti-Semitism in society, Mark Dreyfus says there is a clear line between legitimate criticism of Israel and anti-Semitism.
2: The line, if we can call it that, is crossed when criticism is directed at Jewish Australians simply because they are Jews, or equally bad, when Jewish Australians are held responsible for the actions of the government of Israel. That is crossing the line, and we've seen it over and over again, where people who are troubled by or concerned about events in Gaza or concerned about events in the Middle East think that somehow their righteous concern entitles them to attack a Jewish Australian as somehow as the representative of the government of Israel.
0: That's Labor MP and former Attorney General Mark Dreyfus giving evidence at the Royal Commission this morning. And Bridget, who else is giving evidence today?
1: Andy, the focus for this entire block, which extends this week and to early next week, is security for the Jewish community. So we have, of course, heard throughout the Royal Commission different issues relating to security and safety, but this will be quite specific on some of the practical elements. So we heard from the counsel assisting the commission this morning, Richard Lancaster, that the Jewish community groups around the country are facing a substantial and ongoing threat, that anti-Semitism and what he describes as a sad and illogical hatred of Jewish people is something that virtually all extremist groups, violent extremist groups, have in common. So he says the consequences of that are things like the need to increase contact and coordination with police, synagogues having to spend money on a guard instead of funding perhaps a community event. There are other organisations that have cancelled things like barbecues and other social events due to safety concerns. Of course, we have in our minds the Bondi terror attacks as well as a context for some of the reaction to this issue. Today and this week, the Royal Commission will hear from a number of witnesses, many of whom will testify anonymously under pseudonyms about their own safety and security concerns, as well as representatives from some Jewish community groups.
0: Bridget Fitzgerald there. Well, look, sure, everyone wants to look younger, but the lengths some are going to borders on the illegal. Tonight

0: Night's Four Corners delves into the booming longevity industry, which exploits significant gaps in health regulation and exposes consumers to risk. Reporter Rachel Carbonell joins me for more now. Rachel, you were able to get prescriptions for unapproved peptides. Tell me, what are they and how were you able to get them?
1: So peptides are short chains of amino acids, which are protein building blocks, which act as signalling agents in the body. And there are ones that are approved that people would be familiar with, like GLP-1s such as Ozempic or even insulin. But these are unapproved peptides, which are promoted for all sorts of things from muscle repair to kind of making your skin look beautiful. And there's a real dearth of clinical human trial data in those unapproved ones that have become so popular recently. So we don't really know whether or not they work the way they say they do, and we certainly don't really know what the risks are. The Therapeutic Goods Administration is very concerned about people buying them off the black market online. They're awash on social media at the moment with people promoting them and providing links to sellers. But they're in limited circumstances, you can actually get them prescribed via a doctor. There are some wellness clinics and things that have cropped up where you can go and chat to them, and doctors are allowed to prescribe unapproved therapeutic products in limited circumstances where they kind of tick a whole bunch of regulatory and kind of clinical standard boxes. And that's what's happened with me. I had a telehealth appointment with a Queensland clinic, and I essentially described being what I am, which is a 51-year-old woman. I'm feeling pretty tired. I have some insomnia. I'm perimenopausal. Don't get as much bang for my buck out of going to the gym anymore. And I've got a lingering hamstring injury. And I talked through all of those things with the doctor. She made it very clear to me that I should have tried all of the approved kind of therapies on the market, that it should be a last resort. But nonetheless, and she also explained to me that there were known and unknown risks with these peptides, but I ended up with a prescription for a stack, as they say, of four different peptides.
0: When you say health risks, they can be potentially quite alarming. What are the health risks to peptides, unapproved peptides, that is?
1: Well, there's a couple of different categories of risk. If you're buying them from the black market, like a lot of people do, which is where most people, I think, are probably getting peptides who are sort of experimenting using peptides, you've got the double risk. You've got the risk of the peptide itself, but you've also got the risk that it's come from a black market lab. So there could be contaminants in it. With prescribed peptides, presumably, you are largely eliminating that risk because they're being compounded in an Australian pharmacy. But essentially, the risks are, they're fairly unknown, but a lot of these peptides promote growth hormone pathways. And Four Corners showed my prescription to endocrinologist Catherine Samaras, and she was deeply concerned about the potential risks associated with those that I'd been prescribed.
2: Some of the peptides being prescribed mediate the growth hormone path. It'll have the muscle boosting, muscle building effects, but it will promote fluid retention, it will promote osteoarthritis, inflammation, deranged glucose metabolism, and increased diabetes risk if she's a susceptible person. And the big question for me is cancer. We know that they act on cancer pathways.
0: That's endocrinologist Catherine Samaras, part of tonight's Four Corners. What does this say about the Australian medical system, do you think, Rachel? Because I think a lot of people would be pretty alarmed by what you found.
1: Look, it's a really complicated regulatory system out there. Essentially, you've got the Therapeutic Goods Administration, which regulates like medicines and drugs and supplements and devices. And then you've got APRA, which is the Health Practitioners Regulation Organisation, which is looking over whether or not doctors are doing the right thing in this space. The TGA is certainly promoting a lot of work that it's doing trying to stop these black market peptides coming across the border. But the situation in which doctors can prescribe unapproved therapeutics is there for sort of fairly limited circumstances when you've kind of run out of other options, I suppose. And APRA certainly told Four Corners that it considers that most practitioners are probably doing the right thing, but it is concerned that some practitioners may be exploiting health trends in order to put profits ahead of patients. But that would sort of rely on them being discovered by the regulator or referred to the regulator. So there's complicated regulations that crisscross here, and a real question about whether or not there are gaps when it comes to public health safety in relation to unapproved products like peptides.
0: That's Rachel Carbonell there. And you can watch the full Four Corners report at 8:30 p.m. tonight on ABC TV or anytime

0: 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I'm Andy Park. 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Just search for The World Today. Well, Spain has notched up an historic win in the Football World Cup, becoming the first to hold the trophy in both the men's and women's competitions.
1: Ferran Torres away! Spain are the champions!
0: That was the winning moment on SBS broadcast this morning. Well, after dominating play for much of the game, Spain finally clinched the win with a goal in extra time, dashing the hopes of Argentinian fans who saw their World Cup hopes ripped away, but delighting legions of Spaniards watching on from Madrid. For more, here's Nick Grimm.
2: In spite of all their prayers, it was the moment that Spain's fans had feared might never come.
1: Pedro Porro, Williams, and thundered into Spain!
2: And as the SBS coverage showed, when substitute Ferran Torres used his left foot to send the ball into the back of the net in the 106th minute of play, they went wild.
1: Long, long last!
2: Fans who watched on from the country's capital, Madrid, exultant. This man says there's nothing like it. Excitement from minute one to the 120th minute. Magnificent. So exciting, this fan agrees. We thoroughly deserved it. And from another, yes, it was tight. Argentina made things very difficult, but we knew Spain was superior.
3: What a moment for these players. It's not over yet. It's certainly not over yet. But the mountain to climb now for Argentina.
2: For the defending champions, though, there's little to ease the pain. As former Socceroo and Stand football analyst Craig Foster points out, Argentina was never really in the game against Spain, who'd done everything to earn their 1-0 victory when it finally came.
4: Unbelievably dominant performance, the most dominant final we've seen from any team in living memory, actually. It was absolutely outstanding. But, of course, it took them so long to get that winner and, in the end, thoroughly deserved. And the defence for Spain is the best in this tournament. It's the best in the world. They only conceded one goal through eight games. And the reason is not defending in the classical sense that we would think of it in other sports. They defend with the ball. That is, they have the ball too much. You can't attack when they have the ball. So they have a lot of possession, and they also are really aggressive and quite courageous in a football sense in the way that they defend. They try and win the ball back very, very quickly, very high up the field.
2: Argentina found themselves unable to break through Spain's defence, dooming them to become the first team in the history of the World Cup final to go without a shot on target in regular 90-minute time.
1: And Messi now must conjure something.
2: The result breaking hearts too for admirers of the career of Argentina's champion player, Lionel Messi, with this widely expected to be his final World Cup appearance.
4: You know, this tournament was difficult for him. He's 39 years old, and we were talking in recent days about fatigue. Mm. I mean, what he did in the semi-final against England was unbelievable in the last 40 minutes. He carried Argentina back into the game and ultimately won it for them with two assists. He just couldn't back up, I don't think. Three days only between all of the knockout stage. And in the end, that quality of football from a brilliant, brilliant Spanish team was too much even for the great Lionel Messi to carry his team back.
0: That's former Socceroo and Stand football analyst Craig Foster, ending that report by Nick Grimm. Well, with the World Cup now ended, what are those outstanding and lasting memories from this competition? The ABC's sports editor, Amanda Shalala, was there throughout this tournament. Amanda, as football fans bask in that World Cup afterglow, how is this one being received? There was a fair amount of controversy in the lead-up, wasn't there?
5: Andy, I think overall we will reflect on this tournament as a success, the biggest ever Men's World Cup with 48 teams, the first time being staged across three countries, the USA, Canada and Mexico. In the end, it was the football that did the talking, and that's what everybody was hoping for. After all the build-up, yes, you're going to have to focus on all these peripheral stories, on the controversies, on the political elements, but when you're getting world-class football played on the pitch, that is what is going to speak the loudest. So I think upon reflection with everything that went on, overall, I would say it was a success. Well done to everyone involved for making it happen, but particularly the players for turning up, for putting on some fantastic games, great entertainment, and congratulations to Spain. Ultimately, very, very well-deserved winners of this title.
0: Let's go through some of those highlights. There was Cabo Verde's unexpected success. There was the Norwegian rowing. There was Trump's red card intervention. So many memorable moments. What stood out for you?
5: Andy, on a personal note, I think it was being in Dallas and seeing Lionel Messi break the record for the tournament's all-time leading goal scorer when he overtook Miroslav Klose, scoring two goals against Austria. Kylian Mbappe now holds that record. He ended up overtaking it in the third place playoff. But to see, I think it's fair to say, the greatest ever men's player in history break that record the way that he took in the moment, even for someone like him who has done everything in the game, he was still overwhelmed with emotion. That was really special, as was Argentina's whole journey throughout this tournament. But I love an underdog story, don't we all? And so Cabo Verde, not only taking it to the eventual world champion Spain, holding Spain to a scoreless draw in the opening match, but going through to the knockout stage, almost getting the job done over Argentina and creating a new worldwide hero in the 40-year-old goalkeeper, Vozinha. I think that's got to be one of the other real standouts of this tournament, as well as the way the fans came together and the way that America embraced all the different diaspora communities. I think we have to celebrate that. It's been a tricky time in the US with a lot of this rhetoric around anti-immigration, and yet it is a thriving multicultural country, and they stood up and they celebrated that throughout this tournament. I've been to so many different cities, and everywhere there were locals who said, you know what, I'm really proud to be Mexican or Spanish or from the Netherlands or Japanese or whatever heritage it may be. They could really embrace it and celebrate it and connect with others as well who might be from different backgrounds. So many different highlights. But the biggest controversy, far and away, was that Donald Trump phone call to FIFA to get Fuller and Balogun reinstated to play after his red card. I could keep going on. I should probably stop there. You asked for a few. I'll leave it at that. But it's been extraordinary. Let's just say that.
0: This tournament was the first with 48 teams. Now, there's been early discussion about a further expansion. What are the chances of that this World Cup might extend to teams and countries that haven't been involved in the past?
5: I think this has been floated for a little while, or at least before the tournament kicked off, and it's been gathering a little bit of momentum as we've been going throughout. There are some power brokers who are dead against it, but there are others who like the idea of, yes, let's invite more of the world. The cynical take would be, well, yes, that would mean more money. It would mean more TV rights deals that you could do because you would have more games. There was so much cynicism about this tournament going to 48 teams, but I think it has been a success in that respect, and I'm sure it will at least stay at that. I think it might be a bit premature to immediately then jump to 64 for the next one, but it's likely it would end up happening in the future, Andy, from everything we know of FIFA and their various machinations. Whatever their justifications may be, they will say it's about being more inclusive and inviting more of the world to this tournament. But of course, the money element is going to be huge and a huge part of that as well. So I think it will be inevitable, but I'm not sure if we'll see it in 4 years' time.
0: Well, congratulations to you as well, Amanda, covering the World Cup so beautifully. A big rest for you. Thanks so much for joining me.
5: Thanks, Andy.
0: That's the ABC Sports Editor, Amanda Shalala. The United States has announced the death of another service member while continuing to carry out another series of attacks on Iran. The conflict in the Middle East is now at risk of widening to include Israel, with Iran firing missiles into neighbouring Jordan. Iran and the US have edged closer to all-out war, with their interim peace deal crumbling and shipping on the Strait of Hormuz largely at a standstill. Here's Diana Damjanovic.
6: Warnings ring out over Jordan as the fighting between Iran and the US continues to envelop the Middle East. The death of another US military officer overnight, the latest spark on an increasingly growing conflict. Overnight, Iranian media reported strikes on a nuclear power plant in the country's southwest and on Keshem Island in the Strait of Hormuz. Iranian authorities vowed to escalate should the military pain continue. This senior to Iran's supreme leader, Mojtaba Khamenei, promised a return to all-out war.
7: If the US attacks continue for another 2 or 3 days, we'll enter a phase of full-scale offensive and destructive attacks. What does that mean? It means that Iran will no longer limit itself to mere retaliation, and no political border will be safe from Iran's offensive powers.
6: US Central Command has confirmed its found remains in the search for a third missing American soldier in Jordan, and another soldier has been killed in northern Iraq, bringing the total number of deaths in this conflict to 17. It's believed the soldier died while disposing of a downed Iranian drone. Fresh from his appearance at the World Cup final in New Jersey, the US president addressed the latest casualty.
8: Well, we feel very badly, but, you know, those great people, those great patriots who are out there fighting that Iran cannot have a nuclear weapon. Iran has been very, very badly damaged. They've lost everything almost militarily. They've got very little left. They've got some missiles. They've got some drones. They've got some manufacturing ability, not much. We control the strait. They don't control anything. So we'll see what happens, but we hit them very hard again tonight. And we did that in honor of the probably three as opposed to two great patriots.
6: The US and Iran continue to attack civilian and military targets. Retired Vice Admiral John Fozzie Miller says Iran's military capabilities are limited.
9: They're going to continue to do that as long as they can, but every time that they do reach out with these intermediate ballistic missiles, they have fewer of them to use, and we have an idea of where those missiles are located and where the launchers are. And so we have an opportunity to respond to that as well. So I think we'll continue to see some of this for a period of time until the regime understands it can't win.
6: The conflict also continues to draw in regional neighbours, with Kuwait reporting strikes on an electricity and water plant and Jordan intercepting a number of Iranian missiles. Iran's National Water Company is reporting that some 10,000 people across 20 villages are without water after the US earlier targeted a desalination plant on the Iranian coast. But Admiral Miller is denying the US has hit the desalination plant.
9: The U.S. is very careful to follow the law of armed conflict. Every strike that is planned, there's a significant effort to ensure that there are a minimum, if to none, civilian casualties. We try very hard to make sure that we avoid civilian casualties in every respect. A desalination plant does not have a military value to it, and so it wouldn't be a target. So I'm very skeptical about this report.
6: The recent attacks on Jordan triggered Israel's air defences, the escalation continuing to raise regional tensions, with new fears Israel might be drawn in.
0: Diana Damjanovic reporting there. And finally today, a state funeral is underway in Victoria for journalist and former Senator Darren Hinch. Described as a relentless fighter and voice for those who didn't have one, he was jailed for contempt of court, renowned for law-breaking crusades to expose sex offenders. He was born in New Zealand and began his long career at the Taranaki Herald in 1960 at the age of 15. He died at the age of 82 earlier this month. And that's all from the World Today 10 this Monday. Thanks for your company. I hope you can join me at the same time tomorrow. I'm Andy Park. Have a great afternoon.

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1: So just how cold was it at your place this morning, Jan?
3: Darling, I googled and they said it was 2.1. All my bird baths were frozen.
1: I believe you, Jan. So there was a bird standing on ice and it was above 0 degrees.
3: And then I said, wow, there's a bird walking on water.
0: Joe Laverty.
1: Hello. Happy Monday. I'm going to start by talking about the future of ageing in Australia. How ideas about what it means to be getting older and how to best live a fit and

0: fabulous life once you hit the age of retirement, that's changing. Your first guest that you're going to hear from is Senior Australian of the Year, Professor Henry Brodaty, an expert in brain health with a particular focus on dementia and Alzheimer's disease. And this talk that you can go to later in the week coincides with new World Health Organization guidelines on reducing the risk of cognitive decline and dementia. This report, I mean, it's big. It's really big. It says that up to 45% of dementia risk could be prevented or delayed. That's huge. I mean, if you could prevent or delay by some of these reasonably simple changes, wouldn't you do it? Now, the actual report from the World Health Organization, it is hefty. The report goes for 168 pages, so it's not something that you print out and attach to the fridge. But I had a quick look at it for you. Some of the healthy behaviours that they're promoting, the things that we already know, right? Increase social and physical activity, stop smoking, reduce alcohol, manage obesity, diabetes, depression, sleep, and reduce exposure to air pollution and eat a Mediterranean diet. So, and it's a lot. It goes into explaining all of those different aspects. And there's more to that as well. Those are just the quick synopsis of this 168-page report from the World Health Organization on reducing the risk of cognitive decline and dementia. But I think each of us do something in our own lives thinking, this is going to be good for my brain. Surely this is going to help me keep it together, keep all my marbles for as long as possible. So what do you do to avoid dementia and cognitive decline? Maybe you're someone who refuses to use EMAPs. Sure, you could go to your phone and have your EMAP tell you exactly where you need to get from A to B, tell you all the turns you need to make, but no. You cast it aside, you have a look at the map and you try and use your memory. You try and use your brain to map your way around the city. Maybe that's one of the things you do. Maybe there's a particular thing that you eat, a particular sport that you've taken up, whatever it is. What are you doing to avoid dementia and cognitive decline? You are going to hear from Professor Brodaty in a moment. On the Mediterranean diet, this is one of those things that they always say, you should eat a Mediterranean diet. And I don't know if you're like me, I go, what is that again? What are the rules around a Mediterranean diet? So by the time we finish our time together today, we will find out about the Mediterranean diet once more. We'll all be stocking up on leafy greens and blueberries by the end of the day. I will also be talking about the thing that the whole world is talking about, and that is the World Cup. Did you wake up early to watch the game? And importantly, did you see the halftime entertainment? And I ask that because it seems to have been universally panned. From the Sydney Morning Herald, Robert Moran writes, former England striker Wayne Rooney, broadcasting for the BBC, said the best part of the performance, which featured Madonna, Justin Bieber and the Muppets, was when it finished. Quote, I like a lot of them artists, but I thought it was crap, end quote, he said. Apparently, Oasis's Liam Gallagher wrote this, quote, this is like a bad trip. It's a good job I've got my spiritual socks on, or that halftime entertainment could have tipped me over the edge. So did you watch the halftime entertainment, and was it as bad as everybody reckons? Please tell me. My text number 0467 922 891. My phone number 1300 222 891. Here are the tunes you'll get over the next couple of hours on Afternoons.
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1: And it is lovely to be with you today at 25 minutes to one. In the past, perceptions around aging, let's face it, they were pretty negative. That the body and the mind aren't as good as they used to be, and that in society, older people become invisible, inevitably. Today, older Australians are proving that life doesn't stop once you become a pensioner. In fact, the autumn and winter of your life can be some of the most freeing and productive years one can enjoy. On Wednesday, a special event titled Reshaping the Future of Ageing, hosted by the Australia Day Council of South Australia, and actually it's going to be moderated by ABC's Deb Tribe, so it's going to be pretty great. And one of the guest speakers is the 2026 Senior Australian of the Year, Professor Henry Brodaty, who is a dementia researcher. Lovely to be with you, Professor Brodaty. You are halfway through your term as Senior Australian of the Year. You travel around the country, what are some of the key messages you're getting from older Australians?
2: Well, more of the key messages I'm giving to older Australians, I'm really telling them much of what you've been talking about how we can prevent or delay the onset of dementia. And I'm across that WHO report that you mentioned. And a lot of what it was based on was a large review done in The Lancet in 2024, which said that 14 modifiable factors, things we can all do something about, account for 45% the risk of the dementia. And if we could eliminate those risk factors, then we would have a much lower chance, or 45% lower chance of developing dementia. So these are things like physical activity, diet you mentioned, managing our blood pressure, keeping our brains active, and if we had the opportunity, getting a good education early in life, because that's when our brains are most malleable. Also, keeping socially connected. And for people with hearing problems, wearing hearing aids. So there's a lot of things we can do. We can try and avoid excess alcohol, avoid head injuries, and wear protective gear if we're, say, cycling. Don't smoke. That's another risk factor. And keeping our cholesterol under check. So there's many things we can do. And what I've been really promoting is that we need a healthy brain promotion program in Australia. So we've been very good in Australia at prevention. We've been good at preventing skin cancer, the slip, slop, slap program, cutting smoking rates. Very successful there. With HIV, Australia did a great job. So Australia is good at prevention, and we've been good as a community in embracing that, particularly with heart health. We all know we need to exercise, get our blood pressure checked, and avoid obesity, especially in midlife. But we're not so good at maintaining our brain health, and that's the main message I've been wanting to get out as Senior Australian this year.
1: Was there anything in that the Lancet report and subsequent World Health Organization report that surprised you? Or did you go, we've been talking about that for decades?
2: Well, we have been talking about it, not for decades, but the first Lancet report came out in 2017, and then they said there was about 30% of the risk. And then they found some more. That was in 2020. And then 2024, they came out with another couple, which was that cholesterol and people who use statins actually reduce that risk. So we're getting more and more evidence as people are getting very interested in this. And the next thing that's happening is, rather than just relying on observational data, looking at people who take statins and people who don't take statins, people who exercise and people who don't exercise, and looking to see who gets dementia, actually doing intervention studies. So we did one of these. We did the biggest one that's ever been published, and the best results so far. We did it online, and we just tackled four of those risk factors. We had physical exercise, we had a Mediterranean diet, and brain training. We used a program from Germany called Euronation, and we also tackled depression, anxiety. They're also risk factors for dementia. Mm. And so we had 6,000 people in the study. 3,000 people got information about those risk factors and what they could do. publicly available information which we curated for them. The other half got coaching, particularly in the first year. Every 3 months, they did a 10-week module with, let's say, physical activities. They do various exercises, aerobic, strength, balance training. They get feedback. They get videos. With the diet, they were asked to try and fill in a Mediterranean-style diet. So you asked what that was. Well, it's lots of legumes, vegetables, extra virgin olive oil, grains, particularly walnuts and almonds, and then moderate amounts of fish, and moderate amounts of dairy and eggs, and smaller amounts of red meat. Less than a third of our diet should be fat, and less than 8% saturated fat, and avoiding ultra-processed foods. So that's what the Mediterranean diet is about. Mm.
1: I remember hearing once, Professor Brodaty, that walnuts look like your brains, and that's how you know you're meant to eat them. They're meant to be very good for your brain.
2: That's true. Yeah.
1: Keep it up.
2: Except walnuts look like shrunken brains when we want the brains to be plump. full of nerve cells, yeah. But by the way, it's Brodaty rather than Brodaty. Thanks.
1: Thank you. Professor Henry Brodaty, AO dementia researcher. And so do you think dementia will ever be cured?
2: Let me take a step back. Dementia is not one disease. Dementia is 100 different diseases. Dementia simply is cognitive decline interfering with day-to-day function. That's the definition. It's that simple. But then there are many different diseases that can cause this. The most common is being Alzheimer's disease. And that's where most of the research is going and the most investments occurred. The second most common is vascular dementia, problems with circulation in the brain. It may be the very small blood vessels, the arterioles get blocked up, or it may be people have strokes or even hemorrhages. The third most common form is something called Lewy body dementia, which is what Robin Williams had, and he suicided because of it. And the fourth one is something called frontotemporal dementia. Currently, Bruce Willis has, there are two major forms of it, and he has the one where it's affected his language. Another form can affect people's behaviour. So those four account for well over 90% of the dementias. Now, with Alzheimer's disease, well, I don't know if we can ever cure it, but we're getting closer. We now have, for the first time, drugs which can remove the toxic proteins that build up in the brain. And that's called the amyloid beta protein. There's two toxic proteins that build up in the brain. One's the amyloid beta protein. The other one's called tau protein, which is a normal protein, but it gets misfolded in the brain or gets a phosphorus stuck on it, and that makes it toxic and makes it spread through the brain. So we had for the first time anti-amyloid drugs. They were approved last year in Australia and about 3 years ago in the US. And there are about 300 people in Australia taking them. They're complicated drugs and they're very costly. They're not subsidised by the pharmaceutical benefit scheme. So they cost about $100,000 in the first 18 months. And people need to have monthly infusions or second weekly infusions, depending which one they use. And there's the risk of brain swelling and microhemorrhages in the brain. These are usually very mild and don't cause symptoms, but they can be severe. And unless people are screened carefully, people can be at risk of having a major hemorrhage, which did occur. People did die. But that's now exceedingly rare. So the risks are lower, but it's, you know, it's, as I said, a complicated drug, and that you have to be living close to a centre that's doing them. I'm in Sydney. There are only two centres around here that I know who are administering them. That's going to increase over time. And as of last week, we heard that there's a subcutaneous version of one of these drugs now available in the US, and I'm sure they'll be applying to do that. Mm. Yeah, that's also expensive. It's not cheaper, it's just more convenient to have a weekly injection under the skin rather than have to come into a clinic to have an intravenous infusion. But there are drugs attacking the other protein, the tau protein I mentioned. They're still in development. If we could have both of those, then we have a chance of curing Alzheimer's, or stopping it at least. So that's a long answer to your question, do we think we'll ever cure it? For Alzheimer's disease, I think it's possible. But once we get older, like if you look at brains of people who are aged over 80 or 85, there's usually multiple pathologies. It's not just Alzheimer's. It can be problems with circulation. It can be some buildup of this Parkinson's protein, toxic protein called synuclein, that occurs as well. And there are other pathologies too. So just being able to tackle one of the dementias may help delay, stop. I'm not sure about reverse dementia. There's a tremendous amount of research happening.
1: Yes, and what a happy thing that is for those who fear dementia or indeed live with dementia. On 891 ABC Adelaide, you're hearing here from Professor Henry Rodati, AO, dementia researcher. And I have a question for you on 0467922891. Could the professor expand on the value of wearing hearing aids for those that need them, please, ask this text.
2: So these are observational studies. They found that follow-up studies over at least 17 years, have found that

0: least 17, up to 17 years, sorry, found that people who had hearing loss had a higher rate of dementia. I think about 5 or 8% higher. The people who wore hearing aids reduced that risk. That's been shown in several studies now. One study said, particularly in people, if they started wearing the hearing aids before the age of 70, I don't think that's a magic age, just the age they picked. But it seems to be the earlier you start wearing them, the better. So people often delay wearing hearing aids. It might be vanity, it might be sort of self-denial, saying, I'm not that bad yet. But the mechanism of it is not clear. It may be because people socialize less when they can't hear as well. They find it difficult in crowds or in social situations. And we know social connectedness is a protective factor against dementia, against depression, and even against death. I mean, being socially isolated or disconnected is equivalent to being a smoker as far as the risk factor is concerned.
1: Yes, and that's in the WHO report as well. So you are coming to Adelaide for the Reshaping the Future of Aging presentation on Wednesday. You're one of the guest speakers. Another guest speaker is someone who reckons, whilst the conversation is often around aging, about slowing down, his example is completely opposite. South Australia's 2026 Senior Australian of the Year, James Currie, has spent more than 50 years working behind the scenes on some of Australia's most iconic films, creating the sounds that help tell stories from Breaker Morant to Red Dog. And he's with you now. Hello, James.
2: Good morning.
1: Now, getting older has not held you back. And in fact, in some ways, it's actually made you even better. Could you elaborate on that?
2: Right. Well, before I turned 40, I doubt whether I was actually much use. But when I started to understand what the human condition was, I thought, right, I'm starting to understand where people fit and how sound affects their life. It's like you talk to people and say, oh, do you remember that piece of music? And you play particular sounds and it takes them back to that time point. So, look, boys mature slower than girls. So, for me, it was my late 30s, early 40s when I really started to understand, okay, now I'm a real human being because I understand what the human condition is, and it affected everything that I did with the movies. What sounds did I put in? What sounds picked up people's emotions and they related directly to the film? So when I'd go out and record, like with Rolf de Heer, say, or Paul Cox, I'd go out and record on location, I would be very acutely aware that the sounds that I recorded are truthful to that location. So when you put them into the picture, because a picture is a picture, it's like Greg McLean from the Wolf Creek fame. The first conversation I had with Greg said, James, a picture of a truck is a truck is a truck, but the sound of the truck is what my audience gets off on. I said, right. So we implicitly understood each other right from the start. And it was the same with Rolf. Rolf said, James, make me a soundtrack that people will relate to. And that's, other people have said to me, well, James, how many films have you done? And I said, a lot. And they said, you've won a lot of awards. And I said, yes, because I understand the human condition.
1: When you say human condition, what do you mean?
2: I understand how sound relates to people. What particular types of sound make people remember their youth, become euphoric? And I learnt that from, because I came.

0: through the conservatorium first before I went to Flinders. So that started to relate that the fabric of music and the fabric of the sounds of the bush, of Australian bush, which is quite an elite assembly of sounds, relates to people and gives them a good feeling. You can make people feel very good just by the sounds you play in the movie.
1: Mm. Or terrified. Those same or bush sounds.
0: Exactly. Or terrified. Scare the wits out of them, you know. It's like there was a young rock and roll band who said to me, "Oh, James, how can we get all the girls to scream and love us?" And I said, "You play the top end hard." "Oh, well, what about the boys?" "Oh, well, that's you play the bottom end." So once when we redesigned their acoustic elements when they went live and performed live, they said, "That's amazing. They all love us now." And I said, "Yes, I do. Yes."
1: That's right, because you understand the human condition.
0: Correct.
1: You're hearing here from James Curry, South Australian Senior Australian of the Year 2026, a joint winner. And do you think that there are enough stories about older Australians and older people in general on the screens today?
0: Definitely not. There needs to be more. But you see, it's the problem is you've got three problems. The first, you've got scriptwriters to actually make the material. And then you've got, when you make the film, you've got the theatre managers to say, "Oh, well, this is a film about old people, well, I've got all these crash and bash movies that I can put on and they'll run for 4 weeks. But this movie I'll have to put in a small cinema with 26 seats and I might do a week. I'll put it on late at night and outside of the school holidays." Even a film like Red Dog suffered from that. Red Dog, they said, "Oh, no, a film about a dog? Oh, no, look... we'll put it on after the school holidays." But it was word of mouth.
1: Mm.
0: And all the kids just said, "Mum, we've got to go and see this movie. It's about this great dog." And so even though the school holidays had finished, they still came and made the movie successful because of the relationship between them and this wonderful dog.
1: You are also going to be part of the Reshaping the Future of Ageing panel, along with Malcolm Benoy, Professor Henry Brodaty. I actually do have another couple of questions for you, Professor, that have come through. Are you happy just to take a few more quick questions from the audience?
2: I am.
1: Anne says, can you ask about Shingrix's research and dementia?
2: Yeah. So... it's been interesting. There was a natural experiment in Wales where they looked at people who had had the shingles vaccine and those who hadn't. And the people who had the shingles vaccine had a much lower rate of dementia, 20% lower than the people who didn't have the shingles vaccine. This study was repeated in England and also in Australia. It was observational. So they've been looking at other vaccines too, and it seems that pretty well all vaccines... maybe not all of them, but many of them, are now having a protective effect against dementia.
1: Mm.
2: So there's a good reason to have your shingles vaccine. And this was with the live vaccine, which was been superseded now by the current one, which is not a live vaccine, and appears to be more effective. So it's free of charge for people over, I think, 70. And I encourage everyone to have the shingles vaccine, because getting shingles is a very painful condition, and it's preventable by having that vaccine. You get the extra benefit.
1: Indeed. And Diane says, can you please ask the professor about vascular dementia?
2: Yeah, vascular dementia is the second most common form of dementia. And in fact, in many people with Alzheimer's, there is a vascular element to it. And the most common form is where the blood vessels, the small blood vessels, see, heart pumps out through their aorta, which

0: a very big blood vessel, which then goes into smaller branches like the carotid artery, subclavian artery, and then that branches into smaller and smaller ones like rivers going into tributaries. And the very small ones can easily get clogged up. So it's like lagging on the inside of a pipe, and that stops the nutrients getting through. And we can see this on MRI scan. We can see the damage that it's caused by that. And this, we did a study of 1,000 people aged 70 to 90, and 550 of them had MRI scans. And we found it was very common to get some of these changes in the brains of people who are functioning normally. A really surprising fact is that if you look at people who've had postmortems, almost half of them have enough pathology in their brain to qualify for dementia on pathological grounds. But they're normal cognitively in life before they died. And that's called cognitive resilience. So if we do all the things I've mentioned, it builds up our buffer against that pathology. And that's why we need to take care of our brains and do the things that help us. And if we haven't had the benefits of a good education, which can help make more complex neural networks in our brains, we can still do things to activate our brain, to stretch it. Probably doing Sudoku and crosswords may help a bit, but may not be enough. There are training programs on computers. There are people who'd learn a language or a musical instrument that can be a bit of a stretch for anybody. But there are ways that we can keep socially engaged, physically engaged, and mentally engaged. Mm.
1: Wear your hearing aids and eat more walnuts among those.
0: Or almonds.
1: Professor Brodaty, lovely to catch up with you. And you also, James Curry. And on Wednesday, this event is happening. It's Reshaping the Future of Aging. It's going to be hosted by ABC's Deb Tribe. So that's bound to be a wonderful chat. I'm sure you know Deb yourself, James. You will have come across Deb.
2: I do indeed. She's brilliant.
1: She is brilliant. So that'll be really great. So go and check it out. Your keywords are Reshaping the Future of Aging. Go to your favourite website, look for Adelaide. It's put together by South Australia Day Council, SA, so you'll be able to find it that way. And I would love to hear from you. What are you doing? Of all the things, the 148 pages that has come out from the World Health Organization saying this is what you need to do, these are the things you need to change in order to ward off cognitive decline, what are you doing? Let me know. 0467 922 891. It's time for the news.
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5: Good afternoon, Richard Davies with ABC News. US President Donald Trump says the country's latest strikes against Iran are in response to the deaths of more American soldiers. Thanmya Nevada reports.
6: Since the war began, 17 US service members have died, while many more have been killed across Iran. Most recently, an American soldier was killed during the controlled detonation of a downed Iranian drone in northern Iraq. The Islamic Revolutionary Guard Corps says two oil tankers have been blown up while trying to transit the Strait of Hormuz, and that the trade route won't be safe for even a single drop of oil and gas as long as US attacks continue. The renewed exchanges of fire, now in their second week, have seen Washington also target bridges and electrical facilities in Iran, while Tehran has been targeting American military bases and interests across the Gulf.
5: Former broadcaster Darren Hinch is being remembered as a fighter and someone who always stood up for what he thought was right at his state funeral service, Alexandra Alvaro reports.
7: Broadcaster, author, senator and prisoner, family and friends have gathered to honour the life of Darren Hinch, who died in his sleep aged 82. Friend and mentee Darren James said to Australians he was a leader, a relentless fighter and the voice for those who didn't have one.
8: To his friends and family, he was extremely kind-hearted. He was funny, he was generous and he simply had the best stories and enjoyed life.
7: Announcer Craig Willis read a tribute from Hinch's brother, who said growing up, his brother would listen to his crystal radio for what seemed like hours. Rhonda Birchmore is expected to perform later in the service.
9: The former Attorney General says combating anti-Semitism requires a whole-of-community effort as the Royal Commission focuses on security arrangements in the Jewish community. Georgia Lenton-Williams reports.
10: At the Royal Commission on Anti-Semitism and Social Cohesion's fifth hearing block, Mark Dreyfus said the responsibility to combat anti-Semitism does not rest with a few institutions, but instead requires the entire community. He told the commission every Jewish school and synagogue has hardened the exterior of their buildings, much of it self-funded. Mr. Dreyfus said he's pushed for more action to address online hate, and the Commonwealth is about to bring legislation to Parliament to establish a digital duty of care. He said the legislation will pressure big tech platforms to properly moderate content and address abuse.
9: An earthquake was felt this morning in the state's mid-north with the epicentre in farmland near Burra. Geoscience Australia says the 2.1 magnitude earthquake occurred at 7:13 a.m. and was felt as west as Clare and as far south as Yudunda. Local retiree Paul Willis says the tremor made it feel like the railway was up and running again.
11: It sounded a bit like a truck going past, but it didn't have the build-up and the windows rattled. Being in an old train station, it felt like a train was going past. And so it was kind of nostalgic for us.
9: World Cup celebrations have continued into the night for Spanish fans in Madrid. The delighted Spaniards have packed up their trophy to begin their journey home after a hard-fought 1-0 win over reigning champions Argentina. These fans in Madrid have been soaking up the victory.
12: I'm so glad that Spain finally won the World Cup for the second time. I'm so, so glad. So it feels so nice to be around here and to be around all these amazing people.
13: I'm very happy because we just showed what we are, the best in the world.
9: Ken Hinckley says he can't wait to get started after being confirmed as the inaugural head coach of the Tasmania Devils AFL side. The former Port Adelaide coach has been unveiled as the Devils' choice ahead of John Longmire and Nathan Buckley. Hinckley says Tasmania's entry into the AFL marks a special time.
14: I'm incredibly excited and the opportunity to be the inaugural coach of a start-up football club, which is not just a football club, it's a football state, and it's a passionate football state, and I can't wait to make sure we lead the charge in telling the passion of this football state and bring it to life on the national scene.
9: And the Devils will have their inaugural season in 2028. Meanwhile, the Adelaide Crows will challenge Darcy Fogarty's 3-match suspension from an incident against the Sydney Swans on Friday night. The informed forward was cited for striking Sydney's Harry Cunningham in the head during a tackling attempt. Assistant coach Scott Burns says 3 weeks isn't warranted. To South Australia's weather, a dry and partly cloudy day throughout. Port Lincoln 17, Port Pirie 18, 15 in Renmark and Mount Gambier, Broken Hill 18. Adelaide, a partly cloudy afternoon, heading for a top of 17 degrees. It's nearly there. It's currently 16.5. Tomorrow, partly cloudy with a top of 17. Wednesday, showers and 15 degrees. ABC News.
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17: Trish, hello.
18: Hello. Thank you for having me.
17: I applaud you on what you're wearing. I've never seen such a lovely cardigan. It's perfect. Can I put it on?
18: If you'd like
17: yes,
18: to.
17: Yes, I would love to put it on. It's got a sash and everything, and it's so long.
18: It's got pockets.
17: Oh, that's glorious. And it's so soft.
18: I've lost it now, haven't I?
17: This is mine now. Thanks for coming.
3: Joe Laverty.
17: I wish that was mine. Oh, my gosh. It was the stuff dreams are made of, that crocheted coat. It's 1:05. So we have just been talking about cognitive decline and dementia with reference to the World Health Organization guidelines, which have just been published. They reckon 45% of dementia risk could be prevented or delayed. The report itself is hefty. It is 168 pages long. So if I think that's part of the test, if you can read all 168 pages of the brief, that'll help you ward off any kind of dementia. But it also looks at other behaviours which they think need to be promoted, including more social activity, physical activity, enjoying a Mediterranean diet. And I've got a text here saying, a question, a Mediterranean diet would include a glass of wine, would it? Well, Joseph, stay with us because after 2 o'clock we are going to have a look at that Mediterranean diet. It is one of those diets where you go, I think I know what that is. It's something about leafy greens, right? And definitely involves a glass of wine. We'll find out for sure when we ask an expert. But I would like to know from you, what do you do to avoid dementia? And we were talking about Analog Day. We did an outside broadcast last week. That's where the magnificent crocheted coat came from. All these skills where you use your brain, you unplug. And we asked some of your favourite presenters what they do to unplug. This was Spence Denny's answer.
19: Oh, hello. You caught me. This is my get away from technology moment. And it's something I do every day. It's a simple puzzle. My favourite is the code cracker. So it's kind of like a crossword. But instead of going via clues, you have to assign a letter to a number. The biggest challenge with this puzzle is finding that first word, but it's a great way to get away from technology, and it exercises the mind, and it's one of my favourite things to do is to use handwriting, so it ticks a lot of boxes for me.
17: There you go. That's what Spence Denny's doing. What are you doing? You can send me a message, 0467 922 891, and you can call me on 1300 222 891.
3: 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ABC Adelaide, News of the Day.
17: And you are joined today by Chelsea Potter, Communications, Advocacy and Campaign Specialist. Chelsea, thank you very much for coming in.
20: Hey, Joe.
17: And Professor Mark Lawrence from Adelaide University. Hello.
21: Hi, Joe.
17: First time on the panel. Thank you for joining us.
21: You're welcome.
17: While we're talking about ageing and dementia and things that one must do to try and postpone, put it off altogether to look after your brain, what do you do as part of your so-called slip, slop, slap for your brain, Chelsea?
20: Oh, I do love the whole Mediterranean diet thing, and I do think it does involve a glass of wine in my books anyway. But I was looking through some of the report and none of this is horrible stuff. I mean, taking time to read, okay, if I have to, I'll do that. Leafy greens, I live on spinach. Like, nothing really feels onerous. It's all kind of part of my everyday. Obviously, there are things we can do. We can have maybe one less glass of wine here and there, but ultimately, warding off dementia doesn't feel like it should be a big hassle when those are the things involved, right? So they feel like kind of part of my routine already.
17: That's wonderful. So you're starting from a very good step. How about you, Professor Lawrence? Are you doing anything to try and ward off dementia?
21: Well, I'm a professor of mathematics, so working the brain there, but exercise. I try to run regularly. I ran this morning and I'm finding that, you know, gives me energy and keeps me alert and keeps me on my game. So probably could eat a few more greens if we tell the truth, but exercise.
17: And walnuts as well. That's really big.
20: They look like brains, don't
17: that's,
20: they?
17: That's what they right. say. They look like brains. That's how you know you're meant to eat them for your brain. So send me what it is that you're doing to ward off dementia. It's something that Professor Brodati says is your slip, slop, slap for your brain. So what are you doing? Let me know on 0467 922 891. Here's a term I haven't heard before, and perhaps you have. It's the YIMBY. We've heard of NIMBYs before, not in my backyard. A YIMBY is a yes in my backyard. And from the advertisers, Darren Chaitman, a nationwide YIMBY network has launched a local branch as the group rolls out data showing Adelaide has the second most restrictive zoning rules in all Australian capital cities. That is not necessarily, I don't know, is that a good thing or a bad thing to have such restrictive zoning rules? I suppose it depends on your point of view and where you live. Chelsea, are you a NIMBY or a YIMBY or somewhere in between?
20: I'm very proudly a YIMBY, primarily due to my work in the not-for-profit sector. So I spent a lot of time convincing people that having particular services in their local areas wasn't a bad thing, and these could be kind of more high-risk services. So I think there's a group of people out there that would come for pitchforks for me if I said that I was a NIMBY after all of this. But also, I guess it helped reiterate to me that, you know, the world is changing around us and we can either be a constructive part of that change and help, I guess, influence it, or we can just rail against it. And I just don't think we can afford any more to rail against it, particularly in a housing crisis, particularly, as I say, when the world is just going to continue to evolve. There are public transport you know, needs that need to be fulfilled or requirements we require as a community. And I think ultimately you can get on board or you can be left behind. Mm-hmm.
17: You could be that one person who's refusing to give way to any kind of progress, especially if it's benefiting society. Mark, are you a Yimby or a NIMBY or somewhere in between?
21: I'd never heard of a Yimby until today, but I'll proudly declare myself a Yimby. I really agree with what Chelsea said. Change is coming. And we need to get on the front foot with that. As you know, I work in the climate change space. We need to make our societies, our cities, our infrastructure resilient. And all of that brings a focus on planning. And I know we like to hang on to things from the past that we're fond of, but change is coming and I think we should embrace it and especially endorse what Chelsea said about, you know, those that are less fortunate. We're all community. We're confronting the future together. So, yes, I'll declare myself a Yimby at this point.
20: And it doesn't mean that things have to be clinical in the future, right? It doesn't mean that we lose our character in our neighbourhoods or our communities. I think we can walk and chew gum. We can have these beautiful nods to the past and we can still create buildings for sustainable use, or we can create more housing, or we can have people in our community that maybe we were not used to having there and work together with them. So absolutely right, Mark. I think we can create a future where everyone kind of gets a say, right, as much as possible.
17: I've been doing a few reports recently on, say, AI data sets in rural areas. And what I've found is a lot of people aren't necessarily wholly against certain ideas, but the community likes to be kept involved. Mm. They like to be consulted. They like to know what's going on. They like to know what the outcomes are going to be for the said community and have a bit of a say. So it could be we encourage more Yimbys by allowing more say from communities, do you think, Mark?
21: Yeah, I do. I think it's sometimes a challenge to know how best to engage with communities. I mean, you have town hall meetings and things like this, but sometimes that can be just a little bit cosmetic. So I think what's important is authentic engagement, because when you bring communities with you, so much more is possible.
17: Mm. Yeah, what do you think of that, Chelsea?
20: Yeah, absolutely. And there are so many different ways to engage now, right? So giving people as much opportunity to have their say is really important. But as you say, absolutely, Mark, making sure it's authentic. It's not, here's an opportunity to contribute, but there are, ultimately the end game is going to be this. I think having a collaborative conversation is really important, and people know when that's real and when it isn't. Yeah. And as I say, there are so many avenues in which to do it now.
17: So if you're listening, whether you're a Yimby or a NIMBY, what would you love to see in your backyard, so to speak, something in your neighbourhood, in your street, in your community, something that maybe others would say, no, thank you, we don't want that? What would you say yes to? But if you're a NIMBY as well, maybe this is something that you have been dead against for a very long time. Now's your chance to say it again. What do you not want in your backyard? 0467 922 891. It's 1:15. This is your News of the Day panel. Chelsea Potter and Mark Lawrence are your guests today. This one's from The Guardian, from the economics editor. And the headline is, Australia's life dissatisfaction levels double as well-being poverty reaches new heights. So for The Guardian, Patrick Cummins reports that nearly 2.2 million Australians, 15 years and older, are living below the well-being poverty line, with the share of people reporting very low satisfaction doubling over the past decade. So what is well-being? Australia measures well-being based on health, security, social cohesiveness, sustainability and prosperity. How's your well-being, Mark?
21: On those metrics, probably not too bad. I consider myself pretty fortunate. You know, I'm able to afford, you know, my living expenses. Spent some part earlier in my life sort of on the edge financially, and I've had that experience. So I do consider myself, you know, fortunate in that regard. But I'm concerned about the social cohesiveness in Australia. I lived for a long time in the United States, 16 years, came back to Australia, and part of what brought me back was that. And I'm seeing a little bit of a fracturing of that now. Chelsea and I were talking just before we came on air. That worries me a little bit. So that's probably the piece that that I worry about in that list.
17: So was it something that was happening in America that drove you back to Australia?
21: That's an interesting question. The short answer is yes. I could see the trajectory in the late 90s. America was changing and diverging from what I treasured about Australia. I could see the divergence in values, and I realised, yeah, this is not where I want to be. I want to be back in Australia.
17: Did that happen at a certain time in your life, was making families, or was there something else going on in your life that made you want to come back here?
21: Great question, Joe. Yes, it did. I was ready to get married, settle down, have a family, and I realised this is not where I want to raise my family. I really, after 16 years of an incredible experience living in New York and elsewhere, it's time to come back to Australia.
17: Had you met someone that you wanted to marry at that stage, or did you find someone to marry here?
21: I made the commitment to come back, and then was introduced to somebody, and in the first 10 minutes of that date, if you will, almost a blind date, I declared, I'm going to be going back to Australia, yes. Heads up. But this person married me anyway, a New York singer and actress, and then we moved to Melbourne. So
20: that is a field of dreams, isn't it? Build it and they will come.
17: Lovely. What a great love story. And what did you say? You went to Melbourne. She was an actress, did you say?
21: She was an actress. She was in Regarding Henry, if you remember that movie, a long time ago, 30-something years ago, from New York. We moved to Melbourne. I moved to Melbourne for a job.
17: Yeah.
21: Yeah.
17: In mathematics?
21: On the executive committee of ANZ Bank. I was ANZ's first chief risk officer.
17: Wow. I want to know more about this love story that you've got someone who's in the arts marrying a banker. I mean, a high-profile banker, but that sounds like a love story I'd like to spend more time with. Come back to that some other time, I think, Mark. So, Chelsea, what about you with your life satisfaction?
20: Well, I was just about to say my well-being is good. Back to Mark.
17: Yeah, that's right.
20: How can I top that? But it's a really salient point in terms of trajectories of societies, in terms of where do we see things going. And I think sort of reports like this only continue to build in many minds that we are heading towards maybe a difficult time as a society, and that the metrics of well-being have changed so fundamentally. I mean, Mark and I both say we're able to pay our bills, I own a home, so I'm doing great. And it's kind of like, oh, is that – that's it for a life now? Is that the well-being metric that we all hold? And I think it should be in one – glorious life we get to live, a bit more than that. So it is a bit of a sad story, I found, this one, that day to day people just kind of feel so, I guess, left or lost, or not able to connect in a meaningful way with parts of their life. And I thought, yeah, that's pretty awful. So I hope things do change over time. But if it is a trajectory, then we need to start looking at our decision makers. We start looking at our parliament, pardon me, for how we start to meet that challenge. I mean, we can't just all live like this, can we?
21: Just back to that decision, I took pride in being an Aussie, living in New York and living in the US, because what I was particularly proud of was not just our multiculturalism, welcoming people from all over the planet, but very much how we care about and explicitly do our best to take care of people who are less fortunate. Mm. And I saw that not happening in the US. All the rhetoric over there is equality of opportunity.
20: Yeah, not equity.
21: And if you don't do – not of outcomes. Mm. And if you don't do anything with your opportunity, well, that's your fault.
20: Just
21: that's on you.
20: Just pull yourself up by your bootstraps.
21: Correct, exactly. And I realised, you know what, I think it's some kind of measure of society, how we take care of those that are less fortunate for all kinds of reasons, and that's really the main driver of why I wanted to come back.
20: And also, who is less fortunate is changing. I mean, in the work I used to see in the not-for-profit space, we had people holding mortgages who were calling our financial wellbeing hotline because they were struggling. And so then over time, your different demographics become skewed. So I think even the concept of who is doing it tough is changing, which is scary.
17: Yes, and if you speak to organisations like Food Bank, they'll tell you that someone will come in wearing a business suit because they go to work and do their business job, but they can't afford to put food on the table at the end of the day. And that demographic is changed. All of those providers will say the person you think is homeless and really doing it tough is not it's not the full story. There are so many people that would genuinely surprise you. But then we have countries, and I'm sure both of you at some point have gone to other countries which are incredibly poor, but they tend to have the happiest people, where life satisfaction seems to be pretty high. So what's the secret there then, Mark?
21: Well, my marriage to the New York singer and actress lasted about 5 years. We had a daughter who's now 25 living in Glasgow. Many years later, I remarried about 8 years ago to a lady from Thailand. And that is such a country, right? There's a lot of poverty in Thailand, especially in the rural parts of Thailand. And yet I can't think of a country, and I've been to many, where the people are happier. And I think, you know, that's the Buddhist culture, which probably don't have time to get into Buddhism, but, you know, I think there's something there that's very meaningful and impactful for Thai people and others in around the world, and myself even. But I think when you strip it down, what's the root of happiness? I don't think it's things. And when you spend time in places like Thailand and elsewhere in Asia, for example, you see people living very simply, but being happy. Mm-hmm. And when you talk to them, you understand your own sense of where does happiness come from is challenged. And in my case, it's been changed.
17: Wow. I would love to talk about Buddhism for the next 2.5 hours. Let's scrap everything. No.
20: Solve the world's problems. Yes. It's gratitude and connection, though, isn't it? Yeah. It really does fundamentally come down to that. And if connection's community, then so be it. But I think it's more that connection amongst family, community, whatever may have you.
17: If you'd like to join this conversation, and I hope you do, you can give me a call on 1-300-222-891. We can talk about well-being and well-being poverty, how you feel, how do you gauge your well-being, what increases your well-being and what decreases it. Maybe you'd like to join in the conversation about NIMBY, or the future of ageing. We still have a few more conversations to get through, and you'll be back in just a moment. It's 23 past one.
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17: Your guests are Chelsea Potter, Communications, Advocacy and Campaign Specialist, and Professor Mark Lawrence with Adelaide University. I love this story so much. So Ken Hinckley, former Port Adelaide coach. I'm a member of the Port Adelaide fan group on the Port Adelaide fan page. People hate Ken Hinckley. Get rid of him, sack him. And when he was finally gone, fine, he's gone. Now he's gone over to Tasmania Devils, and they're so thrilled to have Ken Hinckley. It's such a tale of two stories. Ken Hinckley's 59 years old. He was the coach for Port Adelaide from 2013 until just last year. He's joined the Tasmanian Devils on a 5-year contract. This is ABC Sports' Chris Rowbottom.
24: 12 seasons at Port Adelaide, he's 59 years old, Ken Hinckley, but that's actually precisely what the Devils wanted. They wanted somebody who had, in their words, some grey hair, somebody who had been around the block a number of times and who had experience and strong experience in that AFL environment. The Devils made no bones, really, from way out that they wanted a people person. They wanted a culture setter, somebody that players, the club, and in particular the state will absolutely get around. And the club has felt that Ken Hinckley best aligns with all of those.
17: Isn't that, that's nice for Ken Hinckley. Anyway, we got to a conversation around when you had to move interstate or overseas for a brand new job, as Ken Hinckley is about to do. And Mark, you've got quite the tale of times that you've moved interstate or overseas. So tell us how many times.
21: I was trying to count earlier this morning. I think it's either 8 or 9. Yeah.
17: So, is that overseas or interstate or both?
21: Both.
17: Okay.
21: Yeah. Grew up in Adelaide, moved to Canberra for uni, then to the US for a PhD, then from where I got my PhD in Wisconsin to New York, back to Wisconsin, back to New York, and then to Melbourne, and then from Melbourne to Adelaide. So I've lost count.
17: Moving interstate is hard work. I imagine moving into country is even more difficult. So what are your tips for Ken Hinckley to move to Tasmania and settle in nicely?
21: I've really enjoyed listening to Ken on the commentary. I must confess, full disclosure, I'm an Adelaide Crows fan.
20: Ooh, I knew I liked fan, you. But,
17: he's good on the commentary, isn't he?
21: He is. He really is. But there's a warmth about him. And listening to him this morning talking about how he loves, you know, mentoring and sort of helping and tutoring and teaching the youngsters, he's the perfect guy for the job. And I think they're very fortunate to have him.
17: Yes. What about you, Chelsea? Do you have stories of moving interstate and any advice for Ken Hinckley?
20: Well, I've been the one that's been left behind. So all my friends have done, you know, it's a very Adelaide tale, isn't it? All my friends have moved interstate or overseas and they keep trying to lure me over. I have one friend who routinely sends me jobs in Sydney.
17: Oh, don't do it.
20: I know. I'm just an Adelaide girl. I can't help it. So I don't know if I can help Ken, but he does have my support because I am also a Crows supporter, but I've adopted the Tassie Devils as my second team now.
17: Have you?
20: So
17: why?
20: I think all my Port friends are going to hate me even more than they usually do on this score, but I don't know. I like an underdog. I like someone who's fresh in. And it's Tassie. They deserve to have a team. And I don't know. I'm on board.
17: This is like two years before they even actually get to kick the football though, right? So that's a nice settle. Wouldn't you love a two-year settle-in period, a grace period between any job?
21: You almost never even get 2 months.
17: No.
21: You know, I think, you know, why would you move, right? I mean, my first move, I was 17. So you got nothing to lose. The world's your oyster. It's all a big adventure. And, you know, If it doesn't, you know, I remember my mum shouting encouragement, which probably says something about the kind of teenager I was, but saying also, you know what, your room's still here. If it doesn't work out, you can come back. But I think what I learned from moving young and moving several times is that, you know, there's so much, the world is so different. You know, different places live differently. Culture is different. Values are different. You meet people and you build relationships and there's so much growth opportunity. You know, so for me, the opportunity of moving, and I'm sure this is part of it for Ken as well, is the opportunity for a growth experience. You know, he's got a new challenge, you know, first coach of a brand new club. They don't even have their list yet. He's going to be part of choosing that list. Lots of youngsters. You know, I'm just hearing him this morning. He sounds genuinely excited, and it's sort of refreshing, right? I mean, he did a terrific job at Port, but everything sort of has its time, and sometimes things come to an end, and it's time to move on. And I just think, you know, Ken's going to make a huge contribution, but there's a lot of growth in it for him as well.
20: And there's something to be said about beginning and end of career, right? Like you were saying, you had a safety net. Your mum said you could always come home, so to speak. She probably lied. Sorry.
21: But, you know, as someone
20: sort of mid-career, you do think like moving away, it comes with a risk, right? Whereas I think if you can go when you're young and start that journey, and then, you know, I'm not saying Ken's at the end of his career, but I think they said he's 59, so he's probably in a section of his career where you can take another risk and go, hey, I'm going to go do this now. And what a gift that is.
17: Yes.
21: And I think that's the key. Take a risk. You know, so my daughter's 25. She's in Glasgow now doing a master's degree. And she was unsure. And I said, go, take a risk. You know, what's the worst that happens? It doesn't go well, but you learn a lot about yourself, right? Yeah. And then you'd make another choice.
17: Thank you to both. On debut, Mark, you're excellent. I hope you'll come back. Thank you. Mark Lawrence, Professor of Mathematics with Adelaide University, and Chelsea Potter, Communications Advocacy and Campaign Specialist. About 1:30.
3: Live across Adelaide, South Australia and Broken Hill, this is Joe Laverty.
17: It's 1:30. Happy Monday, if there is such a thing. If you're a soccer fan, particularly a Spanish soccer fan, it's a very, very happy Monday. Soccer fans all over the world are having a happy Monday. With those who were supporting either Argentina or Spain up at Sparrows to watch that game. And surrounding the game, watching the game with his family, Ricardo Ramirez from the Adelaide Spanish School. And we're going to catch up with Ricardo in a moment. He's still awake, high on the win, Spain's second win at the Soccer World Cup. But I'd like to know from you, did you wake up early to watch the final? And particularly, did you see the halftime entertainment? And I ask about the halftime entertainment because it was not well received. And the panning of the halftime entertainment seems pretty universal as well. So this was from the Sydney Morning Herald. Robert Moran writes, former England striker Wayne Rooney, broadcasting for the BBC Sports, said the best part of the performance, which featured Madonna, Justin Bieber and the Muppets, was when it finished. "I like a lot of them artists," is the quote, "but I thought it was crap." So, I mean, I didn't watch it. If you saw it, please tell me, was it as bad as everyone reckons? Sean from Davern Park says, "The Muppet Band was actually the best bit. They made no real sound except for Animal. The rest of it was beyond ordinary. It was cringeworthy. And I was glad to have a mute button and time to myself for breakfast," says Sean from Davern Park. Another

text simply says, I loved it. I loved the halftime entertainment. So maybe you didn't see it live. Maybe you went back and watched it. Justin Bieber was there, Madonna, Shakira, BTS. What was it like? Let me know on 0467 922 891. And we have been talking about the future of aging with a special panel which is taking place in Adelaide on Wednesday, Reshaping the Future of Aging. It's put on by the Australia Day Council of South Australia. And one of the keynote speakers is the Australian Senior Australian of the Year, Professor Henry Brodaty, who is a dementia researcher. And during our conversation, we were looking at this report from the World Health Organization, which says up to 45% of dementia risks could be prevented or delayed. So what are, and it's a huge list of things. The report itself is, I wouldn't be allowed to print it here at the ABC because it just used too much paper. That's how big the report is. But you get the idea of some of the things they're recommending. Quit smoking, reduce alcohol, increase exercise, eat a Mediterranean diet, be more social. That's a really important one. Be more social, because those social connections, and Professor Brodaty mentioned this, those social connections have this kind of preventative quality, looking after your brain, making sure that you don't slide into dementia and cognitive decline. So what are you doing for your brain, to look after your brain? Let me know on 0467 922 891. I've got quite a few messages about this as well, which I really enjoy. This one says, I walk barefoot on my spiky acupressure mat. It clears my mind and consolidates my mind connection to my feet. Important for not falling and for brain fog, says this text. I have a friend who is all things his spiky acupressure mat. He loves it. He's not a hippy dippy kind of person, but he heard things about the spiky mat and he lies on it and just relaxes him, helps him feel better. So is anyone else using the spiky mat? Julian Prospect, hello Julie, says, last week I cut and swabbed 391 box thorns on Yorks. So that's a lot of squats instead of teching. And like Spence, I got myself a puzzle book recently and crosswords before bed instead of doom scrolling, and that is great. Yet here I am trying to organise my life back in front of a laptop today. It says you're going to have a little bit of column A and column B, don't you, Julie? You can't avoid the screens and sitting and technology, but you can do other stuff to try and ward off cognitive decline, as you're doing. So let me know what you're up to. 0467 922 891. You're with Joe Laverty on ABC Adelaide, South Australia and Broken Hill. 25 to 2.

0: APY.
1: I learned a line dance to that song in primary school. I can still do the steps. I feel like learning, I'd love to go back to line dancing. Maybe I would. In theory, I would. In practice, who's got time for that? But I suspect it'd be very good learning new steps, being physically active, making social connections would be very good for one's brain to ward off cognitive decline and dementia. Greg says, good for your brain. I'm learning touch typing. It's taking a few years, but I'm getting there. Good for you, Greg. That would be, not only is it practical, very useful, touch typing, but slowly, painstakingly forcing your brain to do something that it's not used to. I learned touch typing as a kid too, so I'm quite good at it. And the same with the line dancing. But anything I try and do now, oh, I try and try and try and it just doesn't stick. We'd really have to work at it now, don't we? Shah says, as a visual processing learner, I choose not to use audiobooks or listen to podcasts. Instead, I read real books and articles. Also, I keep a notebook and pen by my chair and I take notes from watching TV, movies or video podcasts. I also write things in my head and make sure to write or type anything that is in my head before I sleep so it doesn't get lost. Shah, I admire that so much. What great ideas. It's 20 to 2 on 891 ABC Adelaide, South Australia and Broken Hill. In the next 20 minutes, I will give you a chance to win a big red beanie. These things are so hot right now. Everybody wants one. They are very difficult to get. Once a year, maybe we run a big red beanie competition. We have so few that we're told, no, you can't give any to your friends or family. No, you can't. You've lost yours, have you, Joe? No, you cannot have one of these new ones. You're going to have to go and find your old one, which I did. So they're hot. If you'd like to win one, you can have my number handy because I will give you the cue to call in the next 20 minutes. 1-300-222-891.
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1: Were you up watching the Soccer World Cup? I was listening to Sonia and Jules this morning and Bobby McCumber at the Arca Bar. Oh, every time they crossed to Bobby after an hour and something of nothing really happening, suddenly the goal will be scored and people's hearts will be just annihilated while others are absolutely elated. If you were on the Spanish side, today was a very, very good day for you. And Ricardo Ramirez of the Adelaide Spanish School is one of those. How are you feeling right now, Ricardo?
4: Good, very good, Joe. Thank you for listening. All good. I'm very happy after the score today, yes.
1: Have you been to sleep yet?
4: Yes, actually, yeah.
1: Oh, so all right, so you're feeling chipper. Tell me, did you and your family get up to watch it? Tell me about your World Cup experience, Ricardo.
4: Well, my Spanish background, so

0: I love soccer. So, in Latin America and Spain, we live about soccer. Everything is soccer. Soccer is actually more important sometimes than politics or religion. So we were following every single game and match of the World Cup. This is every 4 years, so we can't miss it, especially when we have different countries from, Latin America. We have Spain and also we have Australia in there. So we needed to, follow every single match. So yesterday we have an agreement. We go to bed early, a little bit early, because we set the alarms ready for 4 a.m. to be ready for the game this morning, which was very, very, very, great to see the World Cup final.
1: So that's 4 a.m. waking up in Mount Barker. Presumably, it's a pretty brisk wake up at 4 a.m. in Mount Barker.
0: Oh, it was freezing cold, but I host a very small meeting at home with some friends just closing who live nearby with my family. So yeah, we host a little bit a mini party here at 4 a.m. in the morning.
1: Oh, so everyone came to your house.
0: Some of them, some friends, we already say, okay, you are gonna. Some of them were sleeping here at home, and some of them just came over to watch the game here. Not much of them, but so special friends.
1: I love that. You don't often have a sleepover as an adult, do you, Ricardo? So to have adults
0: I
1: come and have
0: think
1: a sleepover
0: only
1: party.
0: that's all right. Yes, it's once in a 4 years. You know what I mean? Every 4 years, maybe.
1: And what are you serving for dinner at 4 o'clock in the morning, or snacks, or what kind of footy food are you putting on?
0: We did something. We got a barbecue yesterday here. So we on purpose did something very symbolic. We prepared some kind of tapas from Spain, and also we have some leftover from meat about the meat from Argentina and Churrasco. We say we are gonna just serve both of them because some of them were supporting Argentina, some of them were supporting Spain. So I'm gonna have a mix of both. So I try to emulate some tapas from Spain, not perfect, not the original ones, but kind of. And some meat just for the for just a sort of brekkie, very, very early.
1: Did you get a barbecue yesterday just for this event, did you,
0: Yeah,
1: Ricardo? You're
0: that's right.
1: right.
0: Because we were watching as well the France and England soccer game for the third place. So yeah, it's about soccer this week. Unfortunately, the World Cup just finished today, so we need to find another good excuse to do another barbecue and sleep over.
1: So many excuses for a barbecue, Ricardo. And so
0: That's
1: were your
0: right.
1: neighbors up as well, or did you hear them, or did they go, "What's Ricardo doing with that barbecue at 4 o'clock in the morning?"
0: They were asking, now what? Now what? Maybe footy or let's see what's going on next.
1: Oh, now, in terms of watching the match, and you've got your Argentinian friends there as well, you both sides must have been so nervous for the longest time.
0: Yes, actually, well, we were expecting a little bit more from Argentina. I think Spain was superior. They did better, and I think it's why they got it today. But yeah, we're sitting on the fence, walking. Some of them, my friends, were supporting Argentina. They were crazy, complaining sometimes. But on the other hand, we have the Spaniards saying, "No, we are gonna get it," and was very, very emotional just at the end because it's a time after 90 minutes, everyone tired but excited at the same time. Some of them, they needed to work, so hey, quick, because I'm gonna be late at work. Say, all right, you are not gonna make it at 8 for sure today. It was very funny actually.
1: And when Spain did get that goal, and like I said, our roving reporter Bobby McCumber was at the Arqaba when the goal was shot, and there was roars of delight, and there were wails from the Argentinians. So there must have been a huge range of emotions going on in your Mount Barker home at that time, Ricardo.
0: You are not gonna believe this, or maybe we will listen this. I was talking to Lachlan for Arqaba. He say, "Hey, if you have some friends, they can come here to Arqaba." I say, "Yes, I got promoted Arqaba." And in that specific moment, just 2 minutes before the goal, I was speaking by phone with one of friend of mine who actually was in Arqaba, and I couldn't listen. There was so many people yelling and screaming. Say, "All right, all right." I say, "No, no, no, no worries. We'll catch you later. And we hung

0: golf and Spain. Yes, I scored the goal, so I can imagine how it was in Alcaba today.
1: Yes,
0: That was crazy.
1: absolutely. Oh, Ricardo, you're now. I've heard about the halftime entertainment, and I've heard nothing good about it. Did you get to see the halftime entertainment as well?
0: Yeah, a little bit plain, to be honest. Yeah, I was expecting more. Normally, United States, they are very good at those events. When we have the Super Bowl, they do really great events and

0: And also, it's too long for the players to keep just waiting for the second half. But, yeah, actually, it was one of the feedback that we received here. Just, hey, it was a little bit, you know, flat, a little bit plain.
1: Thank you so much for coming on and having a chat with us, Ricardo. What about the Spanish school? When do the students get back together again, and will you be celebrating?
0: Well, we are going to start actually this week because we follow the same dates that we have in the school terms in South Australia. So this is week number one. And we have a big competition between the students who is going to, you know, guess what is the winner. So we are going to just open some envelopes and see who guesses the champion and maybe some prizes. And yeah, the first class in the, you know, advanced levels is going to be more about conversation about the World Cup. How was the competition? How was their experience? And for us, it's a very good excuse to talk and to improve and to, you know, keep people just learning and practicing more the Spanish, which is our plan this week for us.
1: Yes. I started trying to learn Spanish with one of those language apps, Ricardo, and it was okay. The one word that kept coming up over and over again was pan, pan. So if ever I need to go to Spain, I could talk about bread till the cows come home. But learning in person makes a big difference, doesn't it?
0: That's right, Joe. So the apps are really good, but we need interaction. We need face-to-face encounter. We need to talk to someone else to check the mistakes, to correct the pronunciation and that sort of thing. So, yeah, it's why we try to speak with the students. You know, we can use the apps, but that face-to-face encounters is when the language is promoting better and you can just see expressions, slangs, vocabulary. You can imagine when people are watching like a game this morning, how many expressions we can learn in 5 minutes.
1: Yes.
0: I think
1: that's the best thing to learn. Thank you so much. See you later.
0: Thank you, Joe.
1: Bye-bye.
0: Have a good day. Thank you.
1: See ya. Ricardo Ramirez from the Adelaide Spanish School. So if you were up, let me know how it went for you. 0467 922 891. This text says, I was up at 2:30 a.m, watched the golf, then the World Cup, then the darts, then I went to bed at 11 o'clock. That is a big night of watching sports and waking up just in time to listen to the ABC radio. Thank you very much. And as for the halftime entertainment, send me your reviews. 0467 922 891. Libby Trainer Parker is actually an entertainer and a very good one. And every time you see Libby Trainer Parker perform, you come away going, gosh, that was good. She watched the halftime entertainment for the World Cup. What did you think, Libby? Because from what I can tell, every other review was it was woeful.
2: Oh, well, I thought it was a treat. How wonderful. Madonna, roller skating, Muppets. I mean, who could ask for more? There's an overzealous orchestra conductor. Ted Lasso. For goodness sake, Ted Lasso was in it. There's Bieber singing the World Cup Hallelujah. An out-of-tune children's choir. It's magnificent. It was like if the Grammys was crossed with a school musical. Brilliant. Absolutely loved it. Marvellous.
1: Marvellous. Wow, glowing report. Sean said the Muppet Band was the best bit. They made no real sound except for Animal.
2: And there was choreography with the orchestra. They were, you know, they were trying to jazz it up. It was great. It was ridiculous. But I think, Ricardo said it best. It was, it's for advertising. The camera work and everything, it wasn't really so much of a live show as it was for being broadcast. So, like a video clip. Do you see the bit where Madonna was being, someone was holding onto her for dear life as she was driving out of the stadium? It was incredible. Someone was being a human seatbelt for her.
1: I've only seen the photos and I thought, geez, Madonna's actually looking pretty great on those roller skates. I'm impressed by the roller skate action.
2: Xanadu, it was great.
1: But the reviews that I saw were, for example, from Liam Gallagher from Oasis. This is like a bad trip, said Liam Gallagher. It's a good job I've got my spiritual socks on for that halftime entertainment. It could have tipped me over the edge.
2: Honestly, he's a good critic, isn't he?
1: Yeah. And then who was this? This was the former England striker.

0: Oscar Wayne Mooney, which said, I like a lot of them artists, but I thought it was crap. So pretty blunt there.
1: Sure, sweet, sure.
0: So if anyone's thinking about going back and maybe watching it, would you? How many stars out of five?
1: Oh, look, I mean, it's worth a watch just to go, who came up with this? Five stars for creativity. Absolutely. It's just, each thing that happened, I went, okay, that's a choice. Fabulous. It was like Rock and Roller Stedford with a massive budget. Loved every second of it.
0: Oh, thank you, Libby. Great review. Libby Traynor-Parker, actual entertainer and comedian and author as well. It's 7 minutes away from the latest in the news. Angela, hello.
2: Hello.
0: Hello. Did you watch the World Cup last night, Angela?
2: I certainly did, and I'm doing better than anybody else you've spoken to because I'm just turning the radio down, because I didn't go to bed at all and I'm still up.
0: Oh. Are you just? What's the secret to your stay-up ability, Angela?
2: I don't know. It's a long time since I've done it.
0: Yep.
2: I've watched all the Australian games and I've also watched all the Argentine games because, you know, I'm an old girl, as you know, and I've been a Lionel Messi fan for a very long time. And I thought I would watch all the Argentina games because it might be the last time that we see him.
0: Yes. And, I mean, he seemed pretty sad, didn't he?
2: He did.
0: At the end of it.
2: I felt quite sorry for him. But I couldn't understand why they weren't trying to win the game because the Argentinians are usually a very attacking team and they didn't.
0: The Argentinians didn't attack?
2: No. They didn't even look like they were trying to score a goal. There were no attempts on goal until the last bit of extra time after Spain scored. And it was the most boring game. It was really dreadful. And, oh, don't get me started about halftime.
0: Tell me. Give me your halftime review, Angela.
2: Please, what absolute utter crap.
0: It's not the first time that your word was used to describe the halftime entertainment, Angela.
2: I just thought, oh, goodness me, has Donald Trump been meddling again?
0: Oh, yeah, there was a moment. He got booed at the end, didn't he? It didn't go down so terribly well for Donald Trump.
2: Oh, and the Spanish team told him to go away. They didn't want him in their photos.
0: Yeah, I saw that too. They didn't seem keen to leave, though. Angela, lovely to hear from you. Thank you. It's 5 minutes away from the latest in the news.
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7: Live across Adelaide, South Australia and Broken Hill, this is Joe Laverty.
0: Yes, you heard that call. 1-300-222-891. The big red beanie, you get one chance. It's like the World Cup of beanies. You get one chance to have a go. And hopefully today is your day to have a big win. Just some more reactions to the soccer. So excited to see my global superstars BTS featuring Suga all the way. Was absolutely fantastic. I love them, said Robin at Strathalbyn. And another text says, we recorded the World Cup final and watched it commercial and a halftime entertainment free. I was totally invested in Spain winning and promised myself that I will never watch World Cup football again if Argentina won. So glad Spain found a way after their dominance. The stats are stark, but I was nervous that Argentina would find the winning edge very late as they had in previous games, says Marg. Thank you for that. A few minutes away from the latest in the news, let's have a crack at this beanie. And Andrew is from the hills. Hello, Andrew.
8: Hello.
0: Hello.
8: How are you?
0: Oh, have you been trying very hard to get a beanie to date?
8: Oh, I've tried a couple of times and missed out.
0: Here's your big chance. Are you ready for your question? It's an Everything Adelaide, and it's the more you know Adelaide, the better off you are. how many AFLW

0: premierships have the Adelaide Crows won? Do you need the multiple choice?
1: Yes, please.
0: Is it A, 3? Is it B, 2? Or is it C, 1? How many AFLW premierships have the Adelaide Crows won?
1: I'll go for A.
0: No, you think 3, and you'd be dead right, Andrew from the Hills. Congratulations.
1: Yeah, thank you.
0: Yes, we will get that beanie to you as soon as possible. You should get another couple of weeks' wear out of it.
1: It's been cold in the hills.
0: Yeah, well, you won't be taking it off then. I'll put you on hold and we'll get your details. There is another chance to win a big red beanie. And there's a finite number. We only have so many. Sometimes we have a friend say, hey, can I have one of those beanies? And I ask the boss, my mate wants a beanie. And they say, absolutely no. You're kidding, aren't you, is usually the response. So there are such a few number, and you can win. Your next chance is to win with Nikolai Bellhart's On Drive, which is going to be coming up in an hour from now. I'm still asking you what you're doing in your life to try and ward off early cognitive decline and dementia. Let me know what you're doing. Jan says, line dancing is a great physical and mental workout for me. And I'm 83, says Jan. Holy dooly, Jan. What, you are the poster girl for line dancing. Physically, mentally well, 83 years old, still line dancing. That's fantastic. Do send me your ways that you're keeping cognitively fit. 0467 922 891. And after the news, the extreme measures some families are taking as part of the cost of living crisis. And it has to do with the nether regions.
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4: Richard Davies with ABC News. The US has conducted a new round of airstrikes on Iran after announcing the death of another American service member. Iran has fired missiles on nearby Gulf countries while also claiming two oil tankers have been hit in the Strait of Hormuz, saying the crucial oil shipping route is no longer safe while American attacks continue. US President Donald Trump claims Iran's military has now been left with very little.
5: They've got some missiles, they've got some drones, they've got some manufacturing ability, not much. We control the strait, they don't control anything. So we'll see what happens, but we hit them very hard again tonight.
4: Hundreds of protesters have gathered outside Pine Gap near Alice Springs, calling for the joint Australian-US defence facility to close. Emma Masters reports.
6: Federal police set up a roadblock about 200 metres from the front gates of Pine Gap, where hundreds of protesters gathered, waving flags, holding placards and chanting Close Pine Gap. During the demonstration, a group of Arunda traditional owners walked to the gates to deliver a letter, calling for their land to be returned and for access to sacred sites and rock art inside the facility. They also want compensation for the use of their land since Pine Gap began operating in 1970. The action follows a two-day convergence of activists and academics concerned about Pine Gap's role in the United States military operations.
4: South Australia's largest federal electorate has been renamed in honour of Aboriginal leader Dr. Loitcher O'Donoghue. Political reporter Thomas Kelsall has more.
7: The seat of grey held by federal Liberal MP Tom Venning will now be called O'Donoghue under a decision from the Australian Electoral Commission. The electorate was previously named after former Governor of South Australia Sir George Grey. The AEC says it received a number of submissions opposed to the renaming but determined that Sir George Grey had been honoured appropriately. The Commission says Dr. O'Donoghue's connection to the APY lands also provided strong reasoning for renaming the electorate.
4: The Primary Industries Department says it's preparing for a possible locust outbreak in parts of the state this spring.
8: Perth's Nick Seckham says there were multiple detections in the Riverland, Upper Northern Eyre Peninsula earlier this year. He says PIRZA has formed a new group to deal with a potential outbreak, including plans to have chemicals in storage and engaging aerial contractors. Mr. Seckham says locust numbers will depend on how the season shapes up.
9: We know that there's eggs out there, and we know those eggs will likely hatch when the weather warms up. As to how many generations of locusts might develop out of that and how big the problem might get really does

0: depend on what sort of spring we see.
1: And Grain Producers SA Chief Executive Brad Perry says his organisation is still receiving reports of locusts in the Riverland and Mallee. He says most farmers are ready for a potential outbreak and should report any new locust sightings to PIRZA.
2: I think the landholders know what they've got to do. Unfortunately, it's just going to be another cost and another challenge for them, adding into a couple of dry years previously and also, you know, cost of inputs and those sort of things.
1: A funeral service for Darren Hinch has concluded, with his rose-adorned casket being walked out by pallbearers. Alexandra Alvaro reports.
3: The service was filled with story after story from his friends and colleagues in media, Darren James, Tony Tardio and Ray Martin.
4: There was nothing subtle about Hinch or his endless opinions. More controversial than contrary, I think. He was brave and brash.
3: He was remembered as someone who fought for the underdog and stood up for what he thought was right. Longtime friend Rhonda Birchmore delivered a musical tribute.
5: Oh, no, they can't take that away from me, no.
3: Darren Hinch was 82.
1: The Adelaide Crows have confirmed they'll challenge a three-week ban on star forward Darcy Fogarty. The Crow came under fire for striking Sydney Swan Harry Cunningham on Friday night. The contact was graded careless, severe impact and high contact. Assistant coach Scott Burns says they're aiming to have Fogarty available to play in Thursday's match against Collingwood.
6: We just think the 3 weeks isn't warranted. So the boys will go in. We won't go into too much detail here now because there's a bit to still play out. They'll go through and assess all the images and the video images and behind the goals and side on, and we'll do as best we can to make sure Fog's playing Thursday night.
1: Checking South Australia's weather, a dry and partly cloudy day throughout. Port Lincoln 17, Port Pirie 18, Renmark and Mount Gambier both 15 and Broken Hill 18. Adelaide, a partly cloudy afternoon, I should say. A top of 17's forecast, it's currently 16.1. Tomorrow, partly cloudy and 17. Wednesday, showers return with a top of 15 degrees. ABC News.
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10: So just how cold was it at your place this morning, Jan?
11: Darling, I googled and they said it was 2.1. All my bird baths were frozen.
10: I believe you, Jan. So there was a bird standing on ice and it was above 0 degrees.
11: And then I said, wow, there's a bird walking on water.
7: Joe Laverty.
10: 2:05 and I have your song quiz for you. That's coming up. Just a moment. After that, the extreme measures some families are undergoing as part of the cost of living crisis. And it has to do with your... So that's. I'll let you know what that is very shortly. And also, we're going to be talking about the World Health Organization. And they've just released this tome, really. It's 168 pages on how up to 45% of dementia risks could be prevented or delayed. And it's a lot. It's about things that you can do, for example, certain ways that you can eat, live, practice your life, and things that you should stop doing, like smoking and drinking quite so much alcohol and so on. And I'm asking you today, what are you doing for your brain to delay the cognitive decline or dementia? You can let me know on 0467 922 891. I did hear from Professor Bradati, who is the Senior Australian of the Year, who's doing a special conference on Wednesday here in Adelaide on the future of ageing in Australia. And this is what he said about one of the tips, which was one of the bits of advice to eat a Mediterranean diet.
12: Well, it's lots of legumes, vegetables, extra virgin olive oil, grains, particularly walnuts and almonds, and then moderate amounts of fish and moderate amounts of dairy and eggs and smaller amounts of red meat.
10: So we're going to get a bit more about the Mediterranean diet because I've got a lot of questions here from you based on that, includes a glass of wine, right? So we'll find out more about the Mediterranean diet between now and when our time together is over. But I am asking you what you do to look after your noggin. And Jackie's

0: from your Radler. So what are you up to, Jackie, to make sure your brain is kept fit and healthy?
1: Good afternoon, Jo. I'm actually a member of the Embroiderers Guild of South Australia and have recently been appointed as the new secretary for a period of 2 years. So what we do with mindfulness and well-being is embroider. Now, we do all sorts of different types of embroidery, and we have a bit of a chuckle because we have this little rule that you must do 6 stitches when you come down to the guild, because a lot of members come along and sit and chat and talk about all sorts of things, and it's that sense of community and social activity and just being with people who are like-minded. And it's a really good opportunity to sit down and do something, learn something new perhaps, or continue with something that is one of your passions with a group of like-minded, mostly women. There's always someone to help out. Mm-hmm. There's always someone who knows a little bit, you know, can help you out if you get stuck. So that's what I do. I've been doing that for years and years and years, and I get quite antsy and quite agitated if I can't get to it.
0: Yes.
1: It's one of those things that helps settle my mind, and I'm always embroidering in the evening. It's a great thing to do in front of the telly or when listening to music or just sitting around having a chat. I've always got some with me.
0: Well, this is what, in terms of the social connection, Jackie, is that Professor Brodaty was saying, that the social aspect is really important, that it's almost like an immunisation. If you keep being social, connecting with others, it has great preventative outcomes.
1: And I think it's really important. One of the good things about having a place to go to is that you actually put it in your diary and you actually go and do it. So you're making dedicated time to do a hobby, because a lot of hobbies and crafts and sort of activities like that, it's too easy to say, oh, I'll start that tomorrow, I'll get to it tomorrow, I don't have time or whatever. But when you actually put a time in your diary and you say, okay, Thursdays is my guild day, it becomes almost sacrosanct, and you do it, and everything else has to fit around that.
0: Yes, because, and everyone that you know knows that that's what you're doing on a Thursday. Jackie, it's so great to catch up with you. Thank you. My phone number, 1-300-222-891. Nancy says, I'm doing a level 6 degree in clinical canine behaviour to keep my brain busy, and definitely a glass of wine with dinner, says Nancy. So are you doing the level 6 in clinical canine behaviour because that's something to do with your job, or are you just doing it out of interest to just keep your brain busy? Let me know, Nancy, 0467-922-891. Here is your song quiz. This is a good way to get your brain going. It's so difficult. I know, because when I'm not here and, say, Deb Tribe or Jason Chong is filling in, I try and play at home and I never, ever get it. So if you can get this right, oh, my gosh, you are genius level to me. It's 0.6 of a second. Do you know what this is? And again. One more time. What is that song? 0467-922-891.
2: Live across Adelaide, South Australia and Broken Hill, this is Jo Laverty.
0: 11 minutes past two. Would you undergo a medical procedure to help your family deal with the cost of living crunch? A researcher at Adelaide University has found that vasectomies are on the rise among younger men who are feeling the heat on housing affordability, job insecurity, and the cost of raising children. Dr. Jack Janeski from the School of Pharmacy and Biomedical Sciences has been looking into this. It's a first of its kind study, am I right there?
3: That's right, Jay, and thanks for having me.
0: So tell me what your study was looking into.
3: Yeah, so we looked at the vasectomy rates in Australia, over the whole of Australia, from July 2015 through to December 2024, the most, guess, recent available data at the time. And we also looked at that and compared it to the birth rate over that time as well.
0: I imagine that. So what did you find with the vasectomies? That's a

0: procedure? How to, which direction did they go?
1: Yeah, so vasectomies are on the rise, and as you are probably well aware, and the listeners as well, that the birth rate is declining over, has been declining for several years now.
0: Yeah, but I suppose that makes sense, right? So if you have a vasectomy, you cannot have children. You cannot deliver the sperm required to have children. So that makes sense, doesn't it? So, but what about the cost of living aspect? Did you look into that as well as to why people were getting the vasectomy?
1: The cost of living aspect wasn't exactly one of the things that we specifically looked at in the study, but it is a well-known reason for why people decide to, limit how many children that they might be having. And, one of the interesting findings of the study was that the rate of vasectomies occurring each month or being undertaken each month is increasing in the younger population, particularly here in South Australia as well.
0: Really? How young are we talking?
1: So the data that we were able to look at only goes to as young as 18, because that's the legal age that you need to be in order to have a vasectomy. So between 18 to 24, if you look at the whole of Australia, there's about, at the moment, in 2024, there was 100 people having a vasectomy each year in that age group. And for the 25 to 34s, it was about 8,000 through to, 22,000 for the 35 to 44 age group.
0: Goodness me. So the 18 to 24-year-old demographic, that's really interesting. Why are they getting vasectomies?
1: Yeah, again, we couldn't really look into why that was the case. The data that we used was only looking at the number of surgeries performed. But it would be interesting to, interview some people that in that age group that have had a vasectomy to understand the reasons for why they decided that that was, a good course of action for them.
0: I'll tell you a funny story about my husband. He got a vasectomy, and he was still recovering from the vasectomy when he said to me, "I'm not even sure I don't want more children." I was like, "Mate, it is, you've got peas between your legs. It is way too late to have those kind of thoughts." What was the other age group that you had, 24 to what group, and there were thousands of them?
1: Yeah, so we had 25 to 34-year-olds, which was about 8,000 in 2024. And 35 to 44 we looked at as well, which was about 22,000.
0: That's a lot of people. And again, that's kind of a peak procreation age, 24 to 34.
1: Yeah, and I think there's a few things that might go into that. I guess all of this is speculative because we didn't necessarily look at it in the study. But talking to some of my peers that are in that age group, lots of people are talking about having a maximum of two children due to the cost of living at the moment, and I guess wanting to progress with their careers and things like that as well. And there is actually, I'm part of that age demographic, and actually on my social media, it could be because I've done this study, but also because of the age group and the target audience, but there's a lot of social media out there at the moment and advertisements of the procedure being available. And I guess given it's a relatively low cost and low burden compared to, what a woman might have to undergo in order to have sort of permanent contraception, I think a lot of people are seeing it as a more simpler way of limiting, the growth of a family.
0: That is really interesting. I know lots of men who've had vasectomies, and all of them say it's because, my wife's or my partner has done enough already.
1: Exactly.
0: She doesn't want to be on hormones for the next many decades, and we don't want any more children. It's pretty easy to get done, so that's why we did it.
1: Yeah,

0: very simple procedure. I can see why they would be willing to step up and make that commitment.
1: Hang on, what do you mean most men don't undergo an anaesthetic?
0: So these days, it's pretty much like, I guess you could say, like keyhole surgery, that there's anaesthetic in terms of helping to numb the area, but they don't have to undergo like a general anaesthetic.
1: I'm like, who are these warrior of men who say no anaesthetic on my testicles? you know what? The doctors who perform those vasectomies, they have quite hilarious humor, like good humor, don't they?
0: Do. Yeah?
1: Have you heard some good anaesthetic, good vasectomy jokes from some of those doctors? Things that stories that you've heard.
0: If I could think up of one off the top of my head, I'd share it, but not right now.
1: Yeah, I'm sure every time I hear from a fellow who has had a vasectomy, he goes, and then the doctor said this right before he did it or right after he did it. And the doctor obviously thought it was very funny. And the retelling of the story, it's kind of funny, but at the time it's not that funny for the patient who's having the procedure.
0: I think it helps take their mind off of it.
1: Yeah, I think that's the idea, but sometimes it makes it worse. So if anyone is considering a vasectomy, Jack, can you tell us more about that, exactly what happens and how long it lasts, all that kind of thing?
0: Yeah, so as we were sort of talking about, a very simple procedure. It's sort of, you know, walk in, walk out type of procedure. Lay down on the table, they, cut the vas deferens or sort of burn the ends off so that their sperm can't travel through. And, yeah, that way that helps prevent the sperm travelling, and therefore during intercourse that'll help prevent conception. And, usually what will happen is after a couple of months you'll need to go provide a sperm sample to a pathology centre, and they'll be able to, or a semen sample, I should say, and they'll be able to determine whether there is actually any living sperm present. And if you're all good to go after that and there is none, then, it's classified as the procedure having worked and you're good to go in terms of permanent contraception.
1: Yeah, that delivery of the semen sample is another special part of the process. It is key, but it is one of those things that men are going, oh, God, I can't believe this is part of the thing that I have to do. Hand it over to the receptionist. Yes, it's all part of the process. Jack, thank you very much for your time. See ya.
0: Thank you for having me.
1: Bye-bye. Dr. Jack.

0: I'm sure most doctors who perform the procedure have some kind of weird gallows vasectomy humour. They say something funny, some little quip that they like to wheel out every time. So if you've had a vasectomy and you can tell me what it's like, especially, you know, the funny bits, the not so funny bits, what it was that made you decide to get your vasectomy, 0467 922 891. Carolyn says young people are panicked about climate change. That's a big reason they don't want to have children. It's sad. And Jim says used to be women couldn't get tubes tied unless they had some children. Is that not applied to men, says Jesse and Mitchum. Yeah, I remember that was always that kind of conversation, wasn't it? I'm not entirely sure about getting tubes tied anymore, whether or not that's a thing or if it's better managed with medications. 0467, if you know more about this, you can give me a call, 1-300-222-891. 0467-922-891 is the text number. Philip says, is it beneficial to have a vasectomy or not necessary later in life, says Philip. Well, I'm not the expert, Philip, but men can continue producing sperm for a long time, right? Women, less time are they able to produce the eggs that they have, that they're born with. But so if you've got a younger partner or someone who's definitely still fertile and you do not want children, that's probably a good conversation to have with your doctor, I reckon. Just going back to the Soccer World Cup, this text says I was up until 2:30 a.m. watching the golf and then the World Cup, then the darts, and then I went to bed at around 11. Another text says I saw a promo for the halftime show, which was sufficient to send me to watch the end of the golf, which I usually wouldn't bother even looking at. And I'm glad I missed it, says this text. Someone else is pretty excited about the next thing to stay awake all night for. Commonwealth Games next, says this text. And a review on the halftime show, Steward of Currency Crete says, the Muppets were awesome. Bieber was terrible. Thought the entertainment was going to be upbeat until Bieber walked out, says Steward of Currency Crete. My telephone number, 1-300-222-891. My text number, 0467-922-891. Susan from Aldinga. Hello, Susan.
1: Hello.
0: Did your husband have a vasectomy?
1: Yes, 42. Actually, I think mine was 44 years ago, and then 36 years ago, we had our fourth child.
0: Oh.
1: But the doctor at the time said, I don't take out as much tube as some.
0: Oh, is that right?
1: Yeah.
0: I mean, and when you found out you were pregnant and your husband after he'd had the vasectomy, what was going through your mind?
1: Well, obviously it went wrong. We were warned when we were talking about the discussion that it is better psychologically if things go wrong if the woman has the, tubal ligation, because there are men who, when the vasectomy fails, say, where have you been? And of course,
0: Yeah, right. Susan, I would love to talk to you a bit longer, but the line's a bit dicky. My phone number, 1-300-222-891. Text 0467-922-891. Share with me your vasectomy stories. I'm here for it. I would love to hear your vasectomy story. 1-300-222-891. It's 23 past two. More on the Mediterranean diet. All your questions answered before the next news. ABC Adelaide, South Australia, and Broken Hill. You're with Joe Laverty.

0: Little River Band, Home on Monday. Your experiences with the vasectomy coming through on 0467 922 891. Some of them I can't read, but I am reading them all. Joanne from Oakbank, this is borderline, says, my husband's been shooting blanks for years. Meg says, I had my tubes cut and tied, as distinct from tied, because my husband wouldn't have a vasectomy. The surgeon required my husband to sign a form giving his approval for me to have my surgery. I bet husbands do not need their wives' approval to have the cut. Is this just an example of double standards or the passing of several decades? Oh, it must be the decades, Meg. Things have really changed, and for the better, thank goodness. On 0467 922 891, this one says, apparently, if you get castrated, you will be less likely to develop prostate cancer. I don't know about that. Definitely go. You would have to consider, talk to your doctor before you even consider anything like that. And Andy from Morphett Vale says, vasectomy doctors have to be very careful, you know, because if they slip, they'll get the sack.
1: Beneath the heat and dust lies gemstones, secrets and murder.
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0: Nearly 2:30. We are going to be talking about the Mediterranean diet in a moment. I'm genuinely surprised by how many vasectomy stories I've got coming through. Please keep it coming. Mark in Goodwood says, my vasectomy in the 80s felt like my testes were being pulled up my legs from my feet. Bit of bruising, but all okay afterwards. Holy goodness, that sounds terrible. But yeah, the recovery, very good. And the efficiency, also very good when it's done properly. Morris from Largs Bay says, the definition of a real man is someone who jogs home after their vasectomy. Oh, don't say that. A lot of people who have the vasectomy, when they say, oh, you'll be back, don't even worry. Don't even worry. You go back to work the next day. But they

0: be incredibly painful for others as well. And on the fourth child that came after the vasectomy, this one says, and that fourth child is listening. Awkward. Are they? Is this you? Are you the fourth child? She didn't sound like she regretted having a fourth child. More like she was just a little bit surprised by the fourth child after the vasectomy.
1: Welcome to Afternoons with Joe Laverty on 891 ABC Adelaide, South Australia and Broken Hill.
0: We have been talking about the World Health Organization's report into how to stave off cognitive decline and dementia. And there are a lot of things that we already know. And we know we should do it. We know. But it's hard. And sometimes we do it and sometimes we don't. Like drink less alcohol, quitting smoking, do more exercise, socialize more. And your diet is a really big part of this as well. You heard from Professor Henry Bodati, who has done a lot of research in this area.
2: So there's a lot of things we can do. We've got to try and avoid excess alcohol, avoid head injuries, and wear protective gear if we're, say, cycling. Don't smoke. That's another risk factor. And keeping our cholesterol under check. With the diet, they were asked to try and fill in a Mediterranean-style diet.
0: And so to that end, we would need a bit of a reminder. What is the Mediterranean-style diet? Does it include a glass of wine? And more than a few people have said it includes wine, right? Another text says, can it also include pizza, says John. Associate Professor Evangeline Mantzioris is the Program Director of Human Nutrition at Adelaide University. Thank you for joining us today. What is the Mediterranean diet?
3: Oh, thank you for having me on. The Mediterranean diet is what we call a largely plant-based diet. So lots of fruits and vegetables, particularly green leafy vegetables, lots of nuts and seeds, lots of beans and lentils and legumes and whole grain cereals, and smaller amounts of fish. And the amount of fish that was consumed depended on where, you know, people lived in relation to the sea, but also fermented dairy such as cheese and yogurt. And whilst we always talk about what the features of the Mediterranean diet are, we also need to say what it isn't. And I've heard the pizza.
0: Please don't say it's not pizza. That's not where this is going, is it?
3: Yeah, oh! No. Look, homemade pizzas are really healthy. If you put the right toppings on there, and you have a little bit of cheese and you have lots of veggies, look, it's going to be really good. But when you go for the pizzas that might be loaded with cheese in the crust and all that sort of thing, you're getting further and further away from what it should be.
0: If you're getting pizza from a car that has an illuminated pizza on top of the car, that's unlikely to be the kind of pizza you're talking about.
3: Exactly. And to keep it fair, the other perhaps famous Greek dish and the Mediterranean diet is the diet that came out of Crete. People often think Euros is a Mediterranean dish, and it's not one because there's a lot of fatty fat on that from the meat that they're using, and also sometimes now they're loaded with potato chips. So trying to go for that plant-based diet as much as possible, avoiding ultra-processed foods as much as you can, and really getting those, you know, grains in and fruit and veggies are really critical.
0: Now, you said something interesting a moment ago, Professor. You said the amount of fish you should have is related to how close you live to the sea. What does that mean?
3: Well, in the Mediterranean diet. So the Mediterranean diet was defined from what people ate in Crete in the 1960s. And there was variation there what they saw. So people that lived inland didn't have quite as much fish as those people that lived by the coastal villages. What we recommend now is that people consume at least 1 to 2 fish meals a week and trying to make it the fattier fish if possible, because the fattier fish have the beneficial omega-3 fats in them, which we know as EPA and DHA.
0: And what is the link between what you're eating and warding off cognitive decline and dementia?
3: Yeah, look, it's a basis of the whole dietary pattern. Often we're trying to find one simple solution and people try to replace it with a supplement from the pharmacy. But it's a combination of lots of fibre in the diet, in the Mediterranean diet, which keeps our bacteria in our gut really healthy. It's also the omega-3 fats

0: me that come from the fish, and also some of the plant-based omega-3 fats that come from nuts and green leafy vegetables. It's the really high level of antioxidants that we find in lots of plants and nuts and seeds, but equally the low level of saturated fats, the low level of sugar that occurs in these diets. So it's a combination of many things. And also, we haven't mentioned probably perhaps the most important aspect of the Mediterranean diet is the extra virgin olive oil. So really rich in monounsaturated fats and really rich in a whole lot of polyphenols.
1: Can you give a day on a plate example of what your meals would look like if you're eating the Mediterranean diet?
0: Yeah, look, it's not going to be a lot different to what people are consuming if they're following the Australian dietary guidelines. So breakfast could be a really high fibre cereal like oats or raw muesli, perhaps with yogurt on there as your fermented dairy, a cup of coffee. Lunch could vary from a salad that's made with green leafy vegetables. It could have beans added to it. It could be a sandwich, a multi-grain sandwich with lots of, perhaps falafels in there or salad vegetables or a little bit of lean chicken as the meat in there. And then dinner could be a range of things, couldn't it? It could be a lovely piece of grilled fish, with salad vegetables on it. It could be a minestrone-style soup in this colder weather with lots of beans in it and, very little meat in it. It could be a spinach pie with lots of spinach in it. It could be a pasta dish with lots of veggies added to it. So I think without people thinking I've got to eat something different, think about how you adapt the meals you're currently eating to replace the meat with more beans and legumes and to perhaps replace the ultra-processed foods you might have at morning and afternoon tea with either fruit or nuts.
1: We treated ourselves yesterday, Evangeline, and we went out for lunch at an Italian restaurant, and I'm vegetarian, and they had a lentil soup, which it doesn't sound great on the board, lentil soup, but I ordered it, and it was so good. It was so good. It was as tasty as a chicken and vegetable soup.
0: Yeah, I've got to say, the lentil soup is a feature of the Greek Mediterranean diet, and it's probably one of my favourite soups. And it is quite simple, but the flavours you get with adding just a few veggies in there or a few herbs makes it really a great dish. And also, really cheap in this time where people are concerned about, how far to, their dollar will go in the supermarket.
1: Yeah.
0: So absolutely.
1: We grow lentils here in Australia. I think we even grow lentils here in South Australia.
0: We do. And the lentils are really beneficial for farming because they add nitrogen back into the soil. So it reduces the requirement for people to use a lot of fertilisers. So often if you see Greek and Italian gardens, they've got broad beans planted throughout the garden, and that's to put nitrate back in, so they use less fertilisers. So any bean that you consume, baked beans on toast is a great dish. You can get baked beans, the brand, from the supermarket, add some more veggies to it perhaps, and then have it on nice whole grain bread with a drizzle of olive oil, and you've got a really quick and simple, delicious meal.
1: Oh, I'm hungry now. And I've just done, while you were making my tummy rumble there, I just did a quick search, and turns out lentils are predominantly grown in South Australia. There you go.
0: Yeah.
1: And Victoria. Yeah. So we are basically the lentil capital of Australia.
0: Yeah, absolutely. And look, and there's so many different great lentil recipes available. People turn them into pies, into sausage rolls. So
1: I put them into the spaghetti bolognese when I'm cooking for the kids because it looks like meat.
0: Absolutely. And they don't pick it.
1: No.
0: They can't pick it.
1: No, it makes a lot of spaghetti bolognese, so it's a lot cheaper to do it that way too. I've got some questions coming through for you. Is that okay?
0: Mm.
1: Okay.
0: Absolutely.
1: This is Associate Professor Evangeline Mantzioris, who is the Program Director of Human Nutrition at Adelaide University. A call from Molly from Peterborough. Hello, Molly. What's your question? Yeah.
2: I've always understood the benefits of olive oil. However, a few times now I've been reading where it says that once you cook with it, like once you heat it, it changes the fats. And I'm just wanting to, I guess, have there's an expert there that might be able to tell us how correct that is or not.
1: Yes, good question, Molly. I've heard that too.
0: Yeah, look, there's been a

0: lot about olive oil and cooking at higher temperatures. What we know is the characteristic is that olive oil has a higher smoking point, which means that you can't cook at a, you know, over a certain temperature. But we would generally tell people to avoid, you know, deep frying anyway. So at shallow cooking or baking, you don't get that smoke. In terms of changing the fats, they don't. Fats can oxidise when they're heated. But because olive oil, and in particular extra virgin olive oil, has so many antioxidants in it, it actually prevents it or reduces the amount of oxidation that occurs. So if you are to cook at a high temperature with any oil, olive oil is the best one to use.
1: Thank you very much for that, Molly. Another question about the oil. Olive oil still has some saturated fat in it, says this text. Are there even healthier oils, asks this text.
0: Yeah, look, every oil has a combination of different types of fats in there. So you won't find one oil that just has the one type of fatty acid in it. But the levels of saturated fat in olive oil are really quite low and not something for people to be concerned about. You can have better impact on reducing your saturated fat by not eating ultra-processed foods or fast foods and avoiding a lot of the meat, you know, meats and pies and pasties and those sorts of things. So, yes, it does, but it's a very small amount and people shouldn't be concerned.
1: 891 ABC Adelaide, South Australia and Broken Hill. You're hearing here from Associate Professor Evangeline Mantzioris. And we're talking about the Mediterranean diet, which has been recommended again as the best way to avoid cognitive decline and avoid dementia. Tony of Hove says, what about tofu? Not necessarily Mediterranean, but derived from soybeans.
0: Absolutely. Look, that's a great point. As has been mentioned, tofu is made from soybeans. And that is a great plant-based food to consume, particularly because it's quite high in protein. And soy is one of the most complete protein sources. So it's great to eat. It provides the fibre either as soybeans or as tofu, and it certainly makes, gives you more flexibility with the sorts of meals that you can prepare and keeping it to, you know, a plant-based. Yeah, so go for it.
1: Someone's got a good question. They simply say, can you name some of the fatty fish? What exactly are they?
0: Right. The fatty fish are generally those that smell more fishy. So if we compare whiting to salmon, salmon has that really heavy fishy smell, whilst whiting is almost a chicken flavour. So the more fishy smelly it is, the higher it is in those fats. And so we're looking at things like salmon, fresh tuna. I'm trying to think of some others off the top of my head.
1: Those are the ones that come to mind, aren't they? Oh, sardines,
0: yeah,
1: of course.
0: Sardines.
1: That's all right. I think you've done a beautiful job of just saying the stuff that stinks. Anything that stinks, that's your go-to. Mackerel, I imagine that's one of them.
0: Yeah. Mackerel, mullet, mulloway, they're all higher in fats, and they're the good ones to aim for. But if people don't like that fishy taste, eating one that's less fishy like whiting still provides you with good benefits because we seem to understand there's something else in the fish aside from the fats that's also beneficial for reducing your risk of heart disease. So whilst this report talks about dementia and brain health, we also know that the Mediterranean diet's incredibly good at reducing your risk of heart disease and other health problems as well. So, you know, it's good for everything.
1: Yeah. This question's come up a few times. What about wine? Is that included in the Mediterranean diet? Please say it is so.
0: Yeah, look, originally when they defined the Mediterranean diet, it did include red wine.
1: Everyone went to town on that, didn't they, Evangeline? They went, red wine! We're being told to drink it!
0: Exactly. But the difference here is that it's a small amount and it's consumed with meals. So if you travel to, the Mediterranean countries, you don't find pubs there. Generally, alcohol is always served with meals. If you don't drink, this isn't a suggestion that you should start having it to make your diet Mediterranean. You still get the benefits without the alcohol.
1: Dave says, I've replaced fish oil with Australian flaxseed oil as it's just as good but more environmentally sustainable than fish oil and is great in a smoothie or cereal, says Dave. Is he right there, Professor?
0: Yeah, look, sorry, was that Dave?
1: Yes.
0: Yeah, okay. So just a caution about flaxseed. Flaxseed is what we call the plant-based omega-3 fats. And the fatty acid there is called alpha-linolenic acid. call it ALA. And you also find it in walnuts and in green leafy vegetables. Now, once we consume ALA and we can't make this fat in our body, it gets converted to EPA and DHA, and those are the fats that we find in fish. What we know from the research is that men aren't quite as good as converting EPA to DHA. And DHA is the fatty acid that's mainly responsible for the brain health benefits we see. So women can convert it, but men can't. And even when women convert it, we convert it at a much slower rate. Mm. So getting the marine source of, you know, omega-3 fats is a far more impactful way of getting those into our diet. And particularly for men who can't synthesize DHA, it's good to get some fish source of those fats into your diet as well.
1: Oh, Dave sent a photo of the biggest bottle of flaxseed oil. maybe have a little bit of both, Dave. Yeah, it sounds like the advice is to try and get the fish oil in as well. Associate Professor Evangeline Mantzioros, thank you so much for your time. See you later.
0: Bye. My pleasure.
1: Bye-bye. See ya.
0: Bye.
1: This is ABC Adelaide, South Australia and Broken Hill. This one says, pizza is delicious. However, too much salt and processed meat, stiff pastry is loaded and with trans fats, and should be avoided at all costs, says Ted. Yeah, I make my own dough when I'm feeling virtuous, and I make my own dough just in the bread maker. And it's so much better. Everyone loves it. Everyone loves it when you make your own dough. I think that's pretty good. We'll give away the song quiz in just a moment, but we have had vasectomy talkback going this afternoon, which has been wonderful. This text says, I dare you to keep this conversation going with Nikolai. I want to hear him blush on the radio, says Sheila. Yeah, well, okay. I did see Nikolai walk before, so he probably has a bit of a whiff that we are talking about this. Andrew at Flagstaff Hill says, please play John Williamson's vasectomy song. We'll find it and we'll have a listen and make sure it's appropriate for the radio and maybe give it a whirl tomorrow. And Anthony from Hawthorndean has sent me a joke that I am absolutely not reading on the radio. Thank you very much for that, Anthony. Another text says, my husband popped in when he was visiting the surgeon doing a run of vasectomies on the West Coast. Piece of cake and really quick. The only side effect was a slight burn in his arm when he was resting his head on. The lamp was too close. One of his workmates was boasting about how easy it was. He was the one who passed out in the waiting room. That's right. People handle it very differently. It's true. Very, very differently. Michael's from Red Hill. Have you had a vasectomy, Michael?
2: Yes, I have, Joe. I had one back in the 90s.
1: Oh, what was that like?
2: Yeah, no dramas at all. We'd finished having our children, so my wife suggested that that's what I do. So booked into a local hospital. The only thing was,

0: when I came to, I had a rest for a while, and then I drove home, and my wife said, "How are you feeling?" I said, "I'm fine." She said, "Well, we were building a shed at the time." So she said, "Well, you better get up on the roof of the shed and put those tech, bring those tech screws in." So that's what I did.
1: Not feeling that fine.
0: No, I was fine. Yeah,
1: Oh,
0: that was.
1: wow. That's great. I think your doctor missed a trick, really. The last thing he should have said was, "How many of these are we cutting off?" That
0: But yeah,
1: would
0: I must have had a good doctor or a good anaesthetist. I don't know because I didn't have any pain at all.
1: Yeah, great. Oh, good story, Michael. Thank you. See you later.
0: Bye.
1: Bye-bye. It is 10 to 3 on 891 ABC Adelaide, South Australia, and Broken Hill. We must do this song quiz. Here we go. 0.6 of a second. Is it Movin' Out by Billy Joel? Asks Aaron from Flagstaff Hill. Good song. Was he the only one to get it wrong, Stephen? Really? Okay. Thank you, Aaron, for playing along, that you played a very important role getting it wrong today. Matt's from Ashbourne. Hello, Matt.
2: How you going today?
1: Good, good. You are a winner today, my friend. Give it away. What is the song quiz?
2: Yes, Moondance by Van Morrison.
1: Perfectly right. Thank you very much, Matt. Have a great day.
2: You too. Thank you.
1: Bye-bye. And congratulations to everyone else who got it right. Virginia in Norwood, Kevin from Eden Valley, and everyone else, except for Aaron from Flagstaff Hill. I'm going to play it for you in just a moment. But if you're listening in the regions, it's time to go hang out with Narelle Graham.
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5: 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It's up in the hills. It's 12.5 degrees.
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3: 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Welcome to Afternoons with Joe Laverty on 891 ABC Adelaide, South Australia and Broken Hill.
1: Nikolai Bellhart's with you in just a moment. Got to get this song quiz done, though. This is Van Morrison.
6: Well, let's

0: congratulations to those who played and won. It is 8 minutes away from the latest in the news. Nikolai Ballhart's with you after that for Drive. Hello, Nikolai.
1: Hello.
0: Ever consider getting a vasectomy, Nikolai? I was challenged, sorry. Someone said, make sure you keep this conversation going with Nikolai, see if he
1: flushes.
0: You
1: just like to see me squirm, don't you? Yeah, no, I have.
0: Yeah. Oh, you've had it or you've considered it?
1: No, I've considered it.
0: Yeah.
1: Yeah.
0: What's when you're, as a man, explain what that thought process is like going through for you, in your mind.
1: Just a little bit more Van Morrison in the background there.
0: Yeah, okay.
1: What is the process? Well, I don't think it's a process that is individual in a way. Like it's a decision that you make as a couple, right? Mm. What you want to do from this point. Yeah, that's kind of probably how I'd put it, I reckon.

0: does it worry you, the pain or the procedure? Any of that sort of stuff?
1: Only because I have a very pathetic pain threshold. You know, like if I stub my toe, I'm crying for 3 days.
0: Oh,
1: so I mean, it's a pretty minor procedure in the scheme of things. I think, you know, compared to childbirth, for example, yes. I don't think you can mount a very strong argument that,
0: well,
1: you know, that's the hurdle. So that's, I mean, yeah, I mean, preferably I would like to not be in pain at any point in my life. But I think in the scheme of things, it's not that, you know, everything that I've heard about and when I've heard other men talking about it, they've said, you know,
0: easy.
1: Yeah, discomfort for a couple of days, but. You know, that's kind of about it. And I think it's even got it's become less invasive and stuff than it once was as well.
0: A little general anaesthetic now. Just get in there. Your doctor will almost certainly have gallows humour and say all kinds of funny things to try and keep you distracted. Mm-hmm. I mean, I heard from someone earlier who went under general anaesthetic in the hospital, and his wife said, "How are you feeling?" He said, "Fine." He said, "Yes." So she had me up on the roof finishing the thing that needed to be good. So yeah, it's a quick turnaround.
1: Yeah,
0: and more that the reason we're talking about this is because huge numbers of people, men, are undergoing the vasectomy now. And it looks like it's probably got a bit to do with the cost of living crisis, making sure that they don't, you know, can't live beyond their means by having more children.
1: Oh, okay. Yeah, right. Yeah.
0: Indeed. 5 minutes. Indoodly. It's 5 minutes away from the latest in the news. What are you up to?
1: What will we be talking about? We'll be talking about a number of different things. The Australian Electoral Commission at the federal level has announced that the electorate of Grey is going to be renamed. Its new name will be O'Donoghue after Dr. Lewitcher O'Donoghue, which is something that's been considered for some time now. But also as part of that, for 24,000 South Australians, you may be one of them that's listening to this right now, it also, they do the little boundary shuffle.
0: Oh, yeah.
1: So you may find yourself all of a sudden in what was your neighbouring electorate.
0: Yes.
1: So we're going to be talking about that, about like, how do you, I mean, it sounds like a silly question, but do you get a letter? Does someone, surely, if all of a sudden you were in one seat and now you're in another, you have to be informed, or
0: yes.
1: is it just when you turn up to the next polling day and you think, oh, I've always been a member of Boothby or whatever it is, and all of a constituent of Boothby, I should say, and then all of a sudden they go, oh, no, you've got to go to the remote, you know, the not in your actual polling booth area line,
0: yes.
1: because you were.
0: Just lined up for half an hour.
1: You were, but you're not anymore. So we'll be talking about that. We're also going to be having a conversation with Keith Thomas, who is a former CEO of Port Adelaide. He was the person that hired Ken Hinckley. And, of course, he's now been hired once again as the first coach of the Tassie Devils. So we're going to speak to Keith about what he saw in Ken Hinckley, because, you know, kind of a lot has been discussed about while he's got results, hasn't won a premiership compared to some of the other coaches that were in the race that have won premierships. So it's an interesting one where sport and AFL and all these businesses, which is what they are kind of so cutthroat and dependent on performance. You know, you need to try and get the best people together to win. Is that a little bit different when you're starting up a new club and you need to focus on building the right culture and getting the kind of expectations right early on, and maybe there is a bit of an acceptance from fans of a new club that you're probably not going to win a premiership in the first season.
0: But wouldn't it be great if they did?
1: Would be good. Would be great.
0: Be great for them.
1: Yeah, yeah.
0: Being a member of the Port Adelaide Football Club fan page on Facebook, I know that there's if you search for the term Ken Hinckley, almost every single comment will be, I hate Ken Hinckley. Sack him. He needs to be sacked every time a game was lost. And they are so happy to have him in Tasmania. They just think this is exactly the kind of person we want. Culture building.
1: Yeah.
0: They're really looking forward to it. I think that it's going to be nice for Ken Hinckley to go into a place where he's really welcome and people are excited to see him.
1: The signs of sack Ken won't appear.
0: Yeah, that's right.
1: After a couple of days.
0: Answer me this, Nikolai. You know better than I. Not everyone can win a premiership.
1: No.
0: So Ken Hinckley didn't win a premiership. It's not a thing that you take turns in as teams.
1: No.
0: So to not win a premiership, probably most of the teams have never won a premiership.
1: Yeah, I mean,
0: right?
1: Most players haven't won premierships either. But I guess it's the aspiration, and it's what, you know, it's seen that, well, why bother if you're not going to try and win?
0: But everyone tries to win.
1: Yeah.
0: It's just not everyone's capable
1: of winning. Everyone gets the participation ribbon.
0: Yeah, that's right.
1: The other thing I'm really looking forward to is when you're driving at night, has this ever happened to you where you've thought someone had the high beams on?
0: Yes.
1: And it turns out that they didn't, and it's just that their headlights are incredibly bright.
0: Yes, because you flash them saying your headlights, your high beams are on, and then they actually turn their high beams on and you nearly die.
1: Yeah.
0: Yeah.
1: So we're going to talk about, are headlights getting too bright?
0: Yeah.
1: Because it feels like there's a couple of different things that spring to mind. But for one, if you wind your mind back 20 years ago, okay, the technology was different. Obviously, you know, got brighter lights now. That's a big part of it. But also, headlights just were a bit more standard. They were just kind of there. Yes. They were about the right same shape and size and
0: there
1: all that
0: two
1: stuff.
0: Of them.
1: Now there's all this. You know, a lot of those new cars, and so, not all of them, but some of them are EVs, where they have the daytime running lights across the whole front of the car.
0: Yep.
1: Yeah.
0: It's a lot of lights.
1: There's just a lot of, which is good. I mean, it's great to be able to see, but not if it's going right in your eyes.
0: I have a smaller car, and a lot of cars behind me are much bigger, and their lights just burn into my rear view vision mirror.
1: Yeah.
0: So I have to drive a lot with the setting where you push the setting so that the mirror
1: the
0: is reflected
1: flicks.
0: Up.
1: Yeah, yeah, yeah.
0: It is blinding and dangerous, I find. Well, that's some really good conversations, Nikolai. Stay with Nikolai for Drive on ABC Adelaide, South Australia, and Broken Hill. Thank you to Anna and to Stephen for producing the program. I'll see you again tomorrow.
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4: Good afternoon, Richard Davies with ABC News. Green Senator Hanson-Young has demanded One Nation leader Pauline Hanson apologise for trashing Australia during her European tour. Senator Hanson's trip featured a podcast interview with far-right activist and convicted criminal Tommy Robinson, where she lamented the end of the White Australia policy. During a speech to the Conservative Political Action Conference in London, she labelled Australians stupid for granting rights to transgender people. Sarah Hanson-Young says the One Nation leader should explain herself.
5: She actually needs to come home and apologise to the Australian people because she's been overseas trashing this country, trashing our communities, whipping up fear and hate, hanging out with criminal thugs.
4: Iran has launched an attack targeting Bahrain in response to the latest round of US airstrikes. Bahrain is home to the US Navy's Fifth Fleet. Kuwait and Jordan say their air defences have also been intercepting Iranian drones and missiles. Fighting has intensified since an interim deal to end the fighting crumbled nearly 10 days ago. The Royal Commission on Anti-Semitism has heard a Victorian Jewish security organisation has tripled its budget since October 2023. Georgia Lenton-Williams has this report.
6: A witness from the Victorian Community Security Group, which protects Jewish people and institutions, has spoken at the Royal Commission on Anti-Semitism and Social Cohesion as the inquiry examines security arrangements for Jewish communities. The witness, who went by pseudonym, said the security group has tripled its budget since the Hamas attack on October 7. The witness said staffing requirements increased and they've had to invest heavily in technology. He said the main funding for the Victorian Community Security Group has been through community support, but he has big concerns for the group's sustainability.
4: The Port Adelaide Enfield Council says it's trying to stop an EPA-approved six-week trial to burn more plastic, which is set to begin tomorrow. Manufacturing company Adbri plans to burn more refuse-derived fuel at its Birkenhead cement plant near homes northwest of Adelaide. The plant has used RDF, which can include 20% plastic, since 2003 as an alternative to natural gas. Port Adelaide Enfield Mayor Claire Bones says the EPA should undertake independent emission testing.
7: We would really like to see is permanent fixtures of data collecting sources which are independent but also gather a lot more data than what's currently expected from Adbri. The EPA, we believe, have been quite light on this, but also looking at how we can actually stop this from occurring.
4: The EPA says it will ensure the trial is done safely. It says it's contracted an independent expert as part of its assessment of Adbri's proposal. The independent member for Carvel, Matt Schultz, says he has sought a meeting with the government to discuss alternative sites for a new school set to be built in Mount Barker. The government wants to compulsorily acquire land where a restaurant currently stands to build a new multi-million dollar school facility. Education Minister Lucy Hood says the department will sit down with the business tomorrow to talk about the next steps available to them. Matt Schultz says the area needs the infrastructure, but he doesn't want to see a well-loved family business affected.
8: I would like to understand what the process was when the department selected the one that was announced last week, and whether or not there is an alternate option, because as I said earlier, I hope that we can get a win-win situation out of this.
4: Auction clearance rates have slipped back towards recent lows, with new data from property firm Cotality showing the preliminary rate has fallen to 50%. That's down from almost 55% the week prior. The number of properties going to auction in Sydney and Melbourne is well down. However, auction volumes are on the rise in Brisbane and Adelaide. Port Adelaide's former coach Ken Hinckley has been named the inaugural coach of the AFL's Tasmania Devils. Bethany Cody has more.
9: Former Port Adelaide coach Ken Hinckley will join the new Tasmanian club in a five-year deal from November 1st, taking him to the end of the 2031 season. It comes after a year-long hunt for the club's head coach. Hinckley led Port Adelaide for 13 seasons, but left the club without a grand final appearance last year. Meanwhile, the Adelaide Crows will challenge Darcy Fogarty's three-match suspension, following what has been deemed careless contact against the Sydney Swans' Harry Cunningham on Friday night.
4: Checking South Australia's weather, a dry and partly cloudy day throughout. Port Lincoln 17, Port Pirie 18, 15 in Redmark and Mount Gambier, Broken Hill 18. Adelaide, partly cloudy this afternoon, a top of 17, currently 16.3. Tomorrow, partly cloudy and 17. ABC News.
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1: Given we have been hearing a lot about the illicit tobacco trade, other things like vaping, what about the importance of stopping the illegal products at the border?
12: This is increasingly important, and we also, you know, need to have those conversations with other countries around where it's coming from and to make sure that we're stopping it before it even gets to our border in the first place. It's really important.
2: Drive.
1: It is 3:05. Thanks for your company for another week of the program. So much to discuss over the course of this afternoon. We'll be unpacking Spain's victory over Argentina in the World Cup final. We'll bring you all the latest on that front. If it was a match you watched, love to hear your thoughts. Maybe you're headed out and about to see it, either to a venue or a friend's house. 0467 922 891 is the text number if you'd like to let us know what you've been up to. Of course, the text line and the phone line open to you right through the afternoon on anything you want to talk about. We'll also be talking about, well, some of the realities of getting older. This is pretty self-evident, I think, that you tend to look a bit older as the years pass. Pretty logical, right? But of course, it is a big business trying to retain that youthful look. It's becoming worth more and more money. Kind of longevity industry is one of the ways it's been described. It's something the Four Corners is looking at, because they say there are some concerns that have been raised about how controlled it is in terms of, if you say you want to try and take some of these substances, peptides is probably one that you've heard of before, is it easier to get those medications than some others? Should that be the case? What kind of effects can that have? So we'll be talking about that very soon. And we're also talking sporting superstitions tied in with the World Cup as well. We heard that some Argentinian fans have particularly dedicated aspects of supporting their team. So we'll get some more details on that. But maybe if you've got a sporting superstition and you'd like to share it with us, 0467 922 891. And after 4 o'clock, we'll be asking you whether car headlights, just getting a bit too bright these days. Is that something that you're noticing? Before all of that, though, let's start the program by getting out and about, because for some time now, a lot of people have been waiting and wondering about when horses will return to the River Torrens. And our roving reporter, Troy Sincock, is out and about. Troy, where are you?
10: G'day, Nikolai. I'm in Apex Park at West Beach. It was 2022 that Lockleys Riding Club horses were forced to relocate as Breakout Creek was being developed at West Beach here, where the River Torrens meets the sea. Now there's a dedicated place for Ghana Reflection, habitat pools to enhance biodiversity, 245,000 new plants, over 100 new trees, and a new elevated boardwalk which connects right through to Apex Park. And there's also a new dedicated horse area which stretches some 800 metres along the South Riverbank. And as of today, the horses have returned. I'm here with Club President Megan Eastoff from the Lockleys Riding Club, along with Jack and Cashew, who are the first residents here in this new facility. Megan?
13: It's been so exciting. Such a big day. But yes, we're finally back. So trickling in at the moment. But yes, it's great to have Jack and Cashew here at last.
10: You literally had them on the trailer today, bringing them down here. What was it like trying to have them comfortable with the new enclosure?
13: It's gone really well so far. I mean, aside from the fact that my other horse, Reggie, decided he would skip this trip.
10: Oh, really?
13: He took one look at the float and went, yeah, nah, not today. I was like, So Jack made the trip on his own, but he's made a new friend in Cashew, who has come from the other direction. Jack's been up north and Cashew was down south, and they've met for the first time and they're behaving like they've always known each other and getting along really well, which is great because, yes, they're the first residents and the first two horses that everybody will see down here now.
10: And also they have not stopped eating since I've been here. They've developed quite an appetite on the trip down here.
13: They have. Yeah. I think I can understand. It's been a bit of a stressful day. I started at 7 o'clock, went out, got the float, went and got Jack, not Reggie, I'm not holding a grudge, I promise. Got them here and then just, you know, getting to know each other, and you never quite know how that's going to go, but they've gone along really beautifully, and so they're eating their stress away, and might try to follow suit soon myself.
10: Yeah, although you can't hear them, Nikolai, both Jack and Cashew are just metres from us now. Jack is a young black horse, is how I could probably best describe it. Cashew looks more cashewed colour, a lighter brown. And Jack is only a couple of years old, so since this development has been taking place, well, he doesn't know any other space other than, you know, where he's been and now his new home.
13: Yeah, he's only 2.5 years old, so he never knew the river beforehand. So this is his first visit down here. I think he's going to love it. He is a real people horse. So he's going to love the attention of everyone down here.
10: Yeah. Speaking of that, in fact, when I met you here, already members of the public were congregating around the horses. You can see it's a key feature of the area.
13: It is. It's even when I drove in with the float today, I drove in and already there was a parent and their child just looking at the float, just like, oh my God, there's a horse. So, and we've had that comment all afternoon, you know, like we only got here. I got here about 12:30, and it's just been people have been coming around just like, oh my God, the horses are back. So it's been so cool.
10: And the intention is now that you have Jack and Cashew here, there's more still to come?
13: Yeah, more coming. So they'll dribble in as everybody's available to bring their horses down. It's not the easiest task to move horses around, and especially if you're not doing it frequently. People just need to get themselves organised and get their horses organised so that, you know, everybody's safe and well for the trip and can settle into their new home and, yeah.
1: Megan, can I ask, are Jack and Cashew and the other horses, when they come along, will they effectively be permanent residents? Do they kind of get rotated around from time to time? How does it work?
13: The plan will be, pretty much permanent residents. So they will come and they will stay as long as, you know, the owners want to keep their horses here. So my boy Reggie has been on the river since he was 4 years old, and he's now nearly 25. He'll be 25 in October. So up until 4 years ago, he hadn't known any other place but the river since he was four. So I'm sure once he gets back here, he'll be thrilled to be home.
1: He'll get there eventually. You mentioned temperament as well. Can you talk to us about how important that is? Because it must be one of those things that you really do have to give some thought to, given the interactions with the public.
13: Yeah, we do. And we, any new prospective owner, we always have a sit down and a chat around, you know, just the very unique, albeit very special situation we're in. Because, yeah, they do have to have the right temperament to be able to interact with the public. You know, not that horses will be horses. They're animals. And, you know, they will explore. They can explore with their mouth. Jack is very good at exploring with his mouth. So, you know, you do need to have a degree of caution with all horses. But definitely they need to have that temperament of just, you know, enjoying people. And these guys are been lapping up the attention today. They've been thoroughly enjoying it. They've already posed for selfies and all sorts.
1: Does it mean too that because the horses haven't been there for some time, there might need to be that kind of slight refresher of education of

0: for the members of the public about what's okay and what's not in terms of approaching them or not getting too close to them or not upsetting them or scaring them?
1: Yeah, absolutely. And what Green Adelaide have done as part of this project of the redevelopment is they've put signs up everywhere, just letting people know a bit of horse etiquette, how's the right way to approach a horse, and, you know, that they do have teeth and they can move very quickly. They're very big animals. I would say that Jack is somewhere between 500 to 600 kilos at the moment. So, you know, you need to stay on your side of the fence, leave them on their side of the fence, and just respect the fact that, you know, that they react to the outside world. If something spooks them, they will run quite quickly, or if they just see somebody else who looks attractive in another direction, they'll run towards them. So, be mindful, sit back and enjoy them, because, you know, it is lovely to come down and just watch the horses. And a lot of people have just been doing that today, just watching them grazing. It's just really peaceful and, you know, very grounding. And, yeah, everybody just enjoys it. So just enjoy their presence. Keep an eye out for the signs, just as some simple safety reminders of how to enjoy the horses. But, by all means, come down and check them out and spend some time.
0: And, Troy, it sounds like a lot of people have been doing that, as we touched on already.
2: Yeah, a lot of very young children and their mothers. You can tell that this has been something that people have been expecting. In fact, one mother said, we saw signs saying the horses will be returning in a couple of weeks, so we decided to arrive a couple of weeks later, and here they are. So they were very happy to be able to see Jack and Cashew today.
0: Troy and Megan, thank you so much.
2: Thank you.
1: Thank you.
0: That is, of course, our roving reporter, Troy Sincock, with Luckily User Riding Club President Megan Eastoff. So there you go. They're back after quite some time. Now, if you do want to go down and see the horses at the Torrens, that's an option for you. Some news to hand on the football front. The Adelaide Crows have confirmed that they're going to challenge a three-week ban on star forward Darcy Fogarty under fire for striking Sydney Swan Harry Cunningham on Friday night. So we'll talk more about that in sport with Mark Soderstrom a bit later on this afternoon too. Let's get to your A, B or C. Which song would you like to hear in full this afternoon? As always, three different options for you. Get your votes in to 0467 922 891. Option A is from Billy Field.

0: So those are your three options. A, True Love, Billy Field. Option B, Morning Train, Sheena Easton. Option C, Here I Go Again by Whitesnake.
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0: Well, from IV drip bars to recovery studios to plush longevity clinics and online biohacking, the fear of aging is fueling the business of living longer. There are all these promises, we'll rejuvenate you, bring back some youthful energy, banish diseases. What's something that Four Corners is taking a look at tonight, asking what's real, what's risky, and who is making that money, given it is a pretty big business. A voice well known to you here on 891 ABC Adelaide is Dr. Norman Swan, Four Corners reporter. Norman, really good to talk to you.
4: Hi, Nicolai.
0: Tell us about how big this business is, how kind of hyped people are getting about it.
4: Well, you've got to divide the business up into various elements. So you've got a biohacking section of this whole area where people are biohacking, meaning that people are experimenting on themselves, trying to find ways to hack their way back to youth or stay young. And if you watch tonight's Four Corners for no other reason, watch it for the biohacking conference that we attended. I mean, just you won't forget it. It was just amazing stuff. And I asked one of the exhibitors there who processes payments for this industry,

0: How much money flows through it. And he said $2 billion a year. Now, I've got no way of verifying that. We haven't used that on the show because we couldn't verify the number. But you've got that. You've got probably $10 or $15 billion having been invested over the last 10 or 15 years, 10 years or so, in the longevity startup area, where there are about 400 or 500 startups around the world, mostly in the San Francisco Bay Area. That's not bonkers stuff. That's legitimate. And then you've got in Australia a longevity industry, as you outlined, growing up as well. We've identified around 100 longevity operators in Australia over the who've come on stream in the last few years. We found one, for example, that's the investors are an artificial intelligence venture capital fund and a respected family office in Melbourne. So serious money going into this area, plush clinics and offering the sort of things that you see in the United States. We went round one of these clinics, and you'll see that tonight on the program, just on the border between Beverly Hills and West Hollywood. And this is for people who are well. This is not people who are sick. And they walk in. When you walk into this clinic, the first thing you see are comfortable armchairs with intravenous drip stands next to each chair, where people just want, when they come in for some IV vitamins or the substance called NAD plus, which I can come to in a moment, when they're feeling just a bit down and need a pickup. Around the corner, there's a hyperbaric oxygen chamber, a red light therapy room, a cryotherapy room at minus 140 degrees Fahrenheit. And then there's the medical intervention room with a plasma exchange machine, which, you know, at the Royal Adelaide, you can have your plasma exchanged, but it's for a very limited number of medical reasons. This one, people come in just when they feel the need to have their blood filtered. That's what's on offer at one clinic. Now, not all these things are replicated in Australian clinics, but some of them are.
1: And one of the big questions that you've been looking at is, what is allowed and what's not, what's approved and what's not?
0: Yes, well, because almost none of... I'll come back to the legitimate industry because it's really interesting what's happening in the area of startups because something may happen there. But in this area, almost none of it has proof of that it works or proof that it's safe. And I'll give you three examples. So intravenous vitamins. Sounds harmless. Why? What harm could you come to? Well, vitamin C in low doses in food is an antioxidant. In other words, it kind of slows down aging. Mm-hmm. In high doses intravenously, it's a pro-oxidant. In other words, in theory, it speeds up aging and potentially damages tissue. So that's intravenous vitamin C. People have got no idea this is the situation when they walk in, and they're not told by the nurse putting up the drip that that's the risk they're taking. And then there's NAD+. Now, NAD+, in the laboratory, is one of the substances which does affect the aging biochemical pathway and does seem to re-energize mitochondria. So in the lab, there is some evidence. In animals, there's some evidence. There's pretty much no evidence in humans of effectiveness and safety. And there's a review of the literature in terms of what NAD plus does in the body, which came out about 4 or 5 years ago. And this showed that when you've got high levels of NAD plus in tissues is involved in the cancer pathway. Now, I'm not saying that NAD plus causes cancer. Nobody's proven that. But it's involved in the cancer pathway. Well, you think for something that wasn't life-saving, it would draw you up short. But are they told about that? No, they're not. Creatine, by the way, which a lot of people are taking, perimenopausal women are taking it for the cognitive function, for which there's almost no evidence that it influences cognitive function. There's a cancer signal, a very small and probably insignificant, but it's there, cancer signal with creatine. Again, something that's, you know, might build up your muscles, but certainly doesn't do very much for your brain, according to current evidence. And then there's peptides, which are getting the headlines. And this is the Wild West. So you, in Australia, like America, you've got social influencers doing unboxing videos of, you know, taking out their peptides, giving you tips on how to use them, all their little lingo like backwater and stacks. You get your glow stack to keep you young, your Wolverine stack to keep you young and healing quickly, and all with no evidence and no evidence of safety, and in fact, some signals of danger. Some, in theory, could be on the cancer pathway. And they're People are buying them online on the black market, no idea what they're getting. We had three such samples tested. One had no peptide in it at all. The same lab has found heavy metal contamination, copper, particularly copper in some of these products. And the copper's there, they think, because it turns the peptide blue and makes you think it's stronger than it actually is.
1: Wow.
0: So if you don't like that idea, well, you can go to a doctor, a registered doctor in a clinic and have a telehealth consultation, which is what Rachel Carbonell, who researched, was one of the researchers on the program, did, and came away with a prescription for four peptides. And an endocrinologist we showed this to, who understands the physiology of this, reckons that there's potential risks with at least one or two of them. And that's under a loophole in the Therapeutic Goods Administration regulations, which is designed for people with rare diseases or cancer, where there might be a drug overseas which has been registered for this but not yet in Australia. The doctor's allowed to prescribe it here. There are other complicated arrangements as well. But there's a gap between what the Therapeutic Goods Administration does and APRA, which is the Health Practitioners Regulation Agency, which regulates the behaviour of doctors, nurses and pharmacists. Nurses are involved in this. They're setting up the IV drips. Pharmacists are involved in this because they're compounding the peptides or other compounds for the prescribing doctors. And TGA does not regulate doctors' behaviour. And APRA... We asked for an interview with APRA for Four Corners. They didn't give us one. They gave us a statement which expressed concern and said they are taking some action in this area, but weren't very specific about what. So there looks as though there's a regulatory gap between our two main regulators. And they exist, by the way, to protect you and me, the public. And there's a gap between the two through which this industry is driving a truck.
1: Is that a gap that can or arguably should be closed?
0: Yes, in theory it could, although the TGA does say that for some of this to really be closed, it requires a legislative change, which will require the federal health minister to change it, and there may require some changes at state level as well. So it's not, but are they proposing, we couldn't find any evidence that there's a suggestion for legislative change on the desk of the health of Mark Butler or other health ministers. I think this is a work in progress.
1: 25 past three is the time. You're on Drive on 891 ABC Adelaide. Norman Swan is with us, a reporter with Four Corners, focusing tonight on the race to reverse ageing. And it is an intriguing area, Norman, because to some degree you can understand why people, if in an ideal world you could live better for a longer period of time, why wouldn't you?
0: Exactly. It's called increasing your health span. So there's not a person listening to our conversation who wants to live to 150, like Xi Jinping and Vladimir Putin were talking about a little while ago when they were caught on a hot mic moment. People want to, exactly as you say, they want to live their allotted lifespan in the best possible health. And if they get an extra few years in good health, all the better. That's what people want. So there's nothing wrong with that. So there's this industry that I alluded to earlier. So there's this growth of startups, tech startups, often run by tech bros, funded by billionaires like Peter Thiel, Jeff Bezos, Sam Altman, the OpenAI co-founder. And they are trying to move fast and break things just the way tech bros do. And it's a really interesting industry. So most of it is in the San Francisco Bay Area, according to one of the analysts we spoke to. But $10 or $15 billion of investment in it. And I thought before I started this Four Corners, and I thought I knew a little bit about this area, that the money was going to be in a drug that makes you young again. And in fact, that's not where the money is, at least not in the foreseeable future. The money is in drugs to treat diseases. And here's the theory. It's called geroscience. It's a hypothesis. And the hypothesis is, well, what's real is that you or I, and people listening to this, we will die of diseases that are mostly that are age-related. So cancer, coronary heart disease, dementia, and so on. Mm-hmm. So the risk factor for that is your driver's license, when you were born. And so there's something about aging that creates the groundwork for these diseases. So the theory is if you go upstream far enough and find a drug that does something about aging upstream of those diseases, you're going to find a drug that will treat multiple diseases.

0: That's how they make... People are investing in this because they think these companies are going to be the Googles of tomorrow.
1: Right.
0: And so you find a drug and you start off by treating diabetes, or then you move on to heart disease, then you move on to cancer. Each one has got a pot of gold. And if you think this is fantasy, think about what's happening with GLP-1 drugs right now. Now, they're not traditional anti-aging drugs, although they probably are increasing health span. But they started off with diabetes, moved on to obesity. Now they're moving on to the heart and the kidneys elsewhere. And each time the manufacturers are making a pot of gold. And for a legitimate drug that's well proven. And that's what the hope is of these billionaires who are investing in this area. It's not so much that they will live to 150, it's that they will make vast amounts
1: of money.
0: A lot
1: of money doing it. Norman Swan, it's a fascinating area. We look forward to watching it tonight. Thank you so much.
0: Thanks, McLean.
1: Dr. Norman Swan reporting on Four Corners tonight, the race to reverse ageing. Of course, you can catch that on ABC TV, but also on ABC. Ivy, I'd love to hear your thoughts on that. I mean, is it something that is an idea in principle that appeals to you, that if you can live a better life, maybe not necessarily a longer life, would you think about looking at some of those methods to try and do so? Or does it all just sound a bit off-putting and uncertain? 0467 922 891. Sue on the text line says, as a senior, my treatment for longevity is walking every day, strength exercises, eating healthy, and staying engaged in life. That all sounds very good, Sue. Very sensible as well. And Richard says, a fool and their money. Sounds like they're easily parted. 0467 922 891. What do you think? We will be going from science to some of the unexplained in a few moments' time. What do you do to try and help your team win? Maybe you've got a sporting superstition that's held true for you. Even if on one level you think, oh, I don't know if I believe this, but if it just helps you feel a bit better, manifest it. 1300 222 891 is the phone number. 3:30 is the time. This is The Cars.

0: The Cars with Let's Go on Drive on 891 ABC Adelaide. A couple of nice texts coming through on our previous discussion with Norman Swan. Dave says, looking forward to this, shining light on what can be dodgy medical practices. And Tony wondering too, if this is what Four Corners found in the US, what might be happening in China or in Russia, where both leaders, Xi and Putin, have seemed pretty interested in extending their lives? Good question. 0467 922 891 if you want to share your thoughts.
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0: Of course, so much excitement earlier today when we saw Spain beat Argentina 1-0 to win the 2026 World Cup. I will unpack and analyse all of that with Zane Bojack from ABC Sport very soon. But if you were listening to Breakfast today, Sonia and Jules were talking to Steph, an Aussie, watching the World Cup final in Argentina, and asked her where she was watching the game.
5: I'm in Buenos Aires watching from home with my boyfriend because we watched a few of the key matches together. And per Argentinian superstition, you have to wear the same clothes, sit in the same spots, repeat all of the previous previous things to bring good luck to the team.
6: What do you mean? So you can't change your shirt. So everyone has to support the team by repeating past behaviours.
5: Yes, exactly. They call it Kabbalah. It's a very, very intense belief in superstition. So you wear the same jersey to the same games. You can't wash them. If you watch at home, you watch all the games at home. If you drink a specific thing, if you eat a specific food, you have to keep repeating to bring that good luck for the next game.
0: So I'd love to know what brings your club good luck. If you're maybe, look, and some of it probably is just a matter of practicality. If you wear the same scarf to every footy match, it's probably because you've got one scarf and it's the one that you take along because it represents your club. But then maybe there are other things that you will do. Maybe you always, you know, enter Adelaide Oval from a certain entry point, or you do try and make sure you're in the same seat if you're a member, or whatever it might be. 0467 922 891. Maybe it's the same snacks at halftime, or 1-300-222-891 if you'd like to share your sporting superstitions with us. Why do we find ourselves so invested in superstitions? At least some of us. Associate Professor Michael Goldwater is from the School of Psychology at the University of Sydney. Michael Goldwater, thank you so much for your time this afternoon.
7: Thanks for having me.
0: Why do you think we're drawn to wearing the same clothes, or maybe having the same meal, or preparing for a match the same way, even just as a spectator?
7: Well, there's a lot of stuff, a lot of factors going into superstition, and sports is a really great example. So part of it is how much we are sort of in this collectively, right? When you're a sports fandom, and the World Cup makes it even more clear, it's about your connection to everyone, all your countrymen, right? So there's a certain element, this is all something we're doing together. And sort of having these sets of behaviors and sets of rituals sort of deepens the fact that we're all sort of in this together. And in addition, as audience members, you know, we really actually don't have any influence over the game, but we like to think we do. You know, it kind of gives us more involvement, you know, and it's really hard to not kind of feel that way because we're so invested. It kind of feels like we must have some kind of influence. And so these sort of factors are coming together. I mean, I don't necessarily do all the all those clothes and location-based things, but I certainly am very aware of, like, you know, jinxing things, you know, saying, like, you know, pointing out when things are going well,
0: yeah,
7: you know, and thinking that's going to jinx the team or something like that. You know, even though I know it's not really, but who knows? Maybe Argentina lost today because not everyone followed suit, you know, maybe, yeah, you know, those listeners did, but not everyone may have.
0: So it's part of it about

0: kind of in a sense, if we observe something, like say your team has an 80-point win and you did something and then, you know, you wore a certain pair of socks, let's say, and then the next week they have another big win and it turns out you're wearing the same socks, you start to draw these links in your mind, even though, as you say, probably on another level, you know that you wearing a pair of socks doesn't mean the Crows are going to win.
1: Yeah, 100%. Yeah, so we really are quite sensitive to these kinds of co-occurrences or these types of relationships, right? Yeah, you know, like if you wouldn't have to understand electricity to notice that if you flip a switch and the light goes on, there's probably a connection between the two, right?
0: Yeah,
1: a kid can figure that out without actually having any understanding of you know how electrical currents work, right? So there are all types of things where we really are kind of made for be seeing. If we do something and there's this action that we care about, we're really prone to sort of making those connections. And it can be quite hard to sort of get yourself to stop, even if you kind of logically know it's probably, you know, not there. So yeah, so that's a big part of it. So all these things are leading together, right? Our sort of recognition of these patterns that may just be coincidences, but they don't feel like coincidences, along with, you know, these other, you know, group belonging and things like that.
0: Yeah. So is it harmless?
1: Yeah, I think so. I mean, I think in the case of sport, it's pretty, you know, I think in these cases, pretty harmless, right? So yeah. If I'm watching a team and the announcer, you know, and I think, oh, I said something, I jinxed my team, you know, I can't, it's not like I really blame myself if we lose, you know what I mean? If the team lose, you know, so the consequences of it, you know, it's all in good fun of the sport, and you do connect with your other fans of the same team by sort of all getting together and doing this way. You know, I think what the harm might be is if you decide that you're going to start, you know, wagering a lot more money on the team because you realize you remembered to wear the right scarf or something like that, right? If you're letting that really impact these decisions. So the way often I say with these superstitions is kind of like the harm is in the sort of weight you're putting into it, right? If you are actually basing real big decisions on it, then that's a problem. But if you're just kind of having fun, you know, but I guess that's also true of sportsdom in general, right? If we kind of let, and I'm certainly guilty of this, I kind of will let, if my team loses the championship, I might let that, you know, sour my mood for months, which probably isn't great.
0: yeah.
1: But you know, but if you keep it, if you don't let it affect you in too serious ways, and you keep it under the guise of, hey, we're just having fun with my team, then I don't think there's any harm in it.
0: I'm not sure we're getting too granular on this, but is there a difference between superstition and habit as well? Because I'm sure there's a bit of overlap there, but some of this stuff is probably almost more just habitual, really.
1: Oh, for sure. That certainly supports it, right? If you sort of start just wearing the same, if you have your favorite player's jersey or a scarf or whatever, and you just wear them every time you're doing the sport, your team, yeah, you just sort of get in the habit of doing it, and then you might start imbuing more meaning to it, right? I mean, a lot of you think about a ritual often is a kind of habit that you have given a sort of extra meaning to, right? You may not really think of brushing your teeth as a ritual because it's a sort of purely functional, right?
0: Yeah.
1: But you're doing it every day. These other things, you know, have this kind of repetitive nature, but you're also imbuing this broader cultural meaning to it. And so it takes on this other thing. So it's sort of both things at once in a way, right? It's a sort of habit plus this extra stuff.
0: Extra meaning on top of it. Michael, it's been really interesting. Yeah. Thank you for telling us about it this afternoon.
1: Oh, yeah. No problem. Thank you.
0: Thank you. Associate Professor Michael Goldwater from the School of Psychology at the University of Sydney. James from Kingswood, you think this you may be having an effect on Carlton, James?
2: Oh, look, yes, because I'm such an influential person.
0: the power you wield.
2: Yeah, I've been following the Blue Baggers since Dick Scanahan went over there. And this is the first year I haven't actually made any attempt to watch football, listen to it, or do anything with it. You really, at the end of the day, they're not having the worst year. They've had a lot worse years.
0: Oh. So you think by taking a step back, you're helping them out?
2: Mm. all years and years ago, I actually did my tips

0: footy tips at the beginning of the season before the first game, and I picked all Carlton and then all home team, and that was it. Didn't have to worry about it for the rest of the year, and I came second in the competition. So,
1: so then, James, hypothetically, what if they have an absolute ripper of a season next season? You're gonna and they get into the finals. You're going to have to not watch to make sure that they win.
0: I think you're taking the novelty out of this whole conversation.
1: Overanalyzing it. Sorry, I had a tendency to do that.
0: If I can sit down and watch a good game of footy with a good beer, I'll be in it.
1: Okay, it only goes so far, James. Thank you. Yeah. That's a very good sport. 1-300-222-891. No pun intended. I'd love to know what your superstitions are. If you've got any sporting superstitions or traditions, there is a bit of an overlap, I think, between them, as we were talking about there. You can always text us as well, 0467-922-891. Maybe you take it more seriously, like we were hearing about in the Argentinian example. Good one from Paul as well, says, Adelaide United supporter here, a meal and a few prep drinks at the Joiners Arms. That's our superstition, in air quotes. Well, you've got to have your superstitions. Can make a big difference. 0467-922-891. You can always call us on 1-300-222-891. 16 to 4 is the time. And I should say too, after 4 o'clock, we'll be asking you, are headlights just getting too bright these days? I mean, okay, it's not quite dark yet, but it'll only be a few hours until the headlights will be absolutely necessary. Do you find it? Just there's more and more instances of just having those momentary little flashes of almost blindness when a headlight catches your eyes, either from in front or even through the rear view mirror. If you've noticed that, do get in touch. 1-300-222-891. We'll unpack and analyse the World Cup outcome next.
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1: It is 3:45. Well, I probably don't need to tell you the news because no doubt you will have heard it by now, but Spain has beaten Argentina 1-0 to win the 2026 World Cup. Zane Bojack from ABC Sport has been keeping us across developments all the way through the tournament. We've now got a winner, Zane. This was kind of hyped up as, going to be a classic final, was it?
6: Well, it's a classic because you had the European champions versus the South American champions. Just a little bit dull. I mean, I think at the end of the day, what do they say, Nicola? You can only play as well as your opposition lets you. And Argentina, they'd had one less day to prepare, and they have got a lot of older players, like Messi's 39 and Otamendi's is 38. And so their average age, I think, was about 2 or 3 years older than Spain, who have two of the youngest players in the tournament who were dynamic, weren't they? Lamine Yamal and also Poke Cabarrus. So, look, I think from that perspective, a lot of things had to go right for Argentina, and they certainly didn't in the final. They used a few roughhouse tactics. They tried to put Spain off their game. If you look purely at statistics, 20 shots on goal, 11 on target. They probably should have scored 3 or 4 goals, really, Spain. They had 68% possession, 803 passes. Compare that with Argentina, who had 445. So, and they didn't have any shots on goal in the first 90 minutes, literally none. Only the third time in the World Cup's history, let alone a final. The final's never seen it where another team hasn't had a shot on goal. So it was, you could say it was dominant in the end, but it took them to extra time before they got their goal, and it was certainly a moment that Ferran Torres is going to remember for the rest of his life. Andres Iniesta, in 2010, when Spain won their last World Cup and only other one, he scored in the 116th minute. It took 106 minutes for Torres to finally get the benefit of a flick back from Williams and put it in.
7: Lamine Yamal, Pedro Porro, Williams, and thundered in for Spain by Ferran Torres! At last, at long, long last, Spain's magic moment!
6: Yes, courtesy of SBS, wasn't that a remarkable moment? And Argentina at that point in time didn't have a man. They lost Enzo Fernandez to all sorts of incidents. He should have probably been yellow carded early in the contest where he basically body checked every player that he was coming up against. Mm. Then he'd got a yellow card for simulation. He dived on the ground and was throwing his hands in the air and basically told the referee where to go. And I don't quite know whether it was the simulation or the disrespect that got him the yellow card. And then, of course, he got his second yellow and a red card when he brought down Poe Kvasi. So, look, it was an interesting final. Poor old Lionel Messi.
1: Yeah.
6: Didn't quite get the finish that he wanted. We still don't know. Is this going to be his last World Cup? He's 39. You think perhaps, Nicolai, that he's not going to go around again.
1: No. And it,

0: You had Otamendi, who was one of the oldest players, as I mentioned. He had to go at a couple of Spanish players. And their coach, Lionel Scaloni, he was involved in push and shoves as well, which is, this is after the full-time whistle. Mm. And then you had the situation where Spain's lifting the cup. They did the situation when they were waiting for Donald Trump to exit the podium. He didn't want to do that. And then they're trying to lift it up. And you look over at the Argentinian players, and they dead set had their backs turned to their opposition, whether they just in their minds didn't want to acknowledge that Spain were the new world champions and had taken their title. Let's have a listen to what Craig Burley from ESPN had to say. He's a former Scottish international, played for Derby County in the EPL. This is what he had to say about it all.
1: Argentina were a complete and utter disgrace today, both with their performance and their antics. We expected the antics. We expected the thuggery. We expected the off-the-ball stuff. But we also expected a lot more on the ball. A lot more purpose, a lot more about their play. They were an utter shambles. They were disgusting, disgraceful.
0: There you go, oof. Disgusting and disgraceful. That's going pretty hard, but I think that's how everyone felt. It was just so distasteful, given that, as I mentioned, they had some wonderful moments in the lead-up. They were able to come back from 1-0 down against England, and a lot of people were saying, you know, would they run out of gas? And they certainly looked like they did. But Spain, they only conceded one goal for the whole tournament, which is the reason why their goalkeeper and Unai Simón end up winning the Golden Glove. Just a remarkable performance, and they were totally dominant in every facet.
2: Now, I know rightfully a lot of the focus is on the actual play itself, but for some of these big events, we do see the halftime show becoming a bigger and bigger thing. And it felt a bit Super Bowl-y, this halftime show. Went on for a long time.
0: As I'm talking to you, I'm just going to play some of the music behind. This is Madonna. So she came out in a pink car, which was being driven by Ronaldo of Brazil fame, not of Portugal fame, and also Ronaldinho. You had this band or this orchestra with Muppets in it doing the Seven Nation Army by White Stripes. You had a Korean band called BTS. They were singing Dynamite. Now, this is Bieber. Baby's crawling on the floor. He literally was just on a guitar acoustic, and I think that's where it lost the... Babies basically jumped the shark. The crowd couldn't get into that, whereas Die Die with obviously Shakira and Burna Boy was great. Coldplay at the end, okay, not so bad, with a group of choral singers or kids from around the New Jersey area. But, I don't know whether it was a great success. Firstly, usually a halftime show or halftime in total is 15 minutes for a game of football. It went for 27 minutes, including an 11-minute presentation. Let's have a listen to what Wayne Rooney, former English international, said on BBC.
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5: Ronaldinho and R9 driving out Madonna.
6: I'll be honest, man, was when it finished.
7: I didn't enjoy it at all.
6: I like a lot of them artists, but I thought it was crap.
0: The best part was when it was finished. I like all those artists, but I thought it was crap.
2: Tell us what you really think.
0: Well, see, Wayne Rooney did go on to explain that he thought that basically the presentation was let down by Justin Bieber. He was brilliant. Like, you could see he was singing live. Some of the other singers may or may not have been lip-singing. But you could see he was singing live, and he's got a great voice, but it was just the wrong song. Like, he needed to sing one of his upbeat songs, that you know, but he sang one of his new ones, and... yeah, perhaps lost the crowd a little bit, but it sort of went along with the football because it wasn't, you know, it was a dour sort of game and it wasn't exactly what we were expecting.
2: Well, I don't know if I'm getting too earnest about things, but you do wonder about, you know, if a player all of a sudden is waiting an extra 15 minutes, and we've talked previously about the hydration breaks, and it does feel like it was a tournament that had multiple priorities, can I put it that way?
0: Well, look, we didn't like the hydration breaks. And we didn't like the fact that there was 48 teams compared to 32. They're going to 64 for the next one. And they're going to have six nations holding the cup, including Spain. How's this? They win the cup for the second time. They get that second star on their jersey. And they get to host the cup next time round alongside five other nations. It's quite remarkable, actually. But one of the things you cannot argue is that they've made a fortune. They've literally made $15 billion in revenue, FIFA, through television rights, with obviously extra games and extra countries, so they're able to negotiate extra countries' broadcast rights. The ticket sales were remarkable. I mean, someone's saying that they picked up something like $2.8 billion just in ticket sales with the...

0: think some of the tickets going to the World Cup final were $33,000. Like,
1: wow.
0: It doesn't. It, I mean, you couldn't be, you know, you couldn't be in a labouring job and being able to go and afford that. Really, I mean, that's the sad fact of the matter is that they're pricing out a lot of their fans. But I mean, reality is FIFA made a fortune. As I mentioned, they're going to Spain, Portugal and Morocco for the next tournament, as well as games in Uruguay, Argentina and Paraguay with 64 teams and another 20 extra matches. They're going to make another mozza. So the tournament on the field was fantastic. Off it, obviously, we had the Donald Trump involvement with Flo Balogun taking the red card away and Gianni Infantino having to run defence on that. What about this morning? He went to present the trophy, Gianni, and, of course, he was being wrestled with Donald. Neither wanted to let go to give it to Rodri, the captain of Spain, who ended up getting the award for the Golden Ball for best player of the tournament. And then you had this situation where Trump stayed on the podium. Rodri's trying to lift it. It caught out SBS. Claudio Fabiano was about to come back on and say, congratulations, Spain. Let's have a listen to what happened.
2: In 2026, the champions of the world are Spain.
3: It's now, so they can edit him out of that.
0: So a hot mic moment there for poor old Claudio, who was hosting for SBS. And yes, that's right. All the photographers and all of those posters that you're going to see in the future, they're going to have to edit out Donald Trump because he wasn't leaving the podium, even though Infantino was trying to drag him off. It just wasn't happening.
1: Wow. Well, Zane, just finally, you've touched on a couple of things here, and I know we're only have just finished the tournament, but what do you think the 2026 World Cup will be remembered for?
0: Lionel Messi's legacy.
1: Yep.
0: Very unlucky not to win a third Golden Ball. In fact, when you consider that he was one of the dominant playmakers in the game, had basically 12 score involvements, including 8 goals himself. I think he was bit unlucky. But having said that, Spain were the dominant team, only conceded 1 goal. So perhaps that gives Rodri the deserving Golden Ball. But just his records. I mean, this is a guy who literally will finish this tournament as 6 times in the tournament, tied all-time record, 34 matches, most ever, 21 goals, second all-time. I mean, Kylian Mbappe scored 2 goals in the third versus fourth match, which I think is devastating for Messi. It wasn't his game. He couldn't get involved. A lot of people will say, well, he should have done better in the final. But he finishes with 8 goals and gets beaten by a player who got that extra third versus fourth game with no defence to beat him. Most in history with assists, most Golden Balls won, most matches as captain. It's about Lionel Messi. In the end, it wasn't about Argentina and Lionel. It was about Spain and their dynasty moving forward. You've got to remember, they have won the Olympics. They won European Championships, and now the Nations League, and now they've won the World Cup, plus the Women's World Cup. They are humming. But, yes, that's what we're going to remember. The final frontier for Lionel Messi, unfortunately, he couldn't go back-to-back.
1: And as you've touched on, we didn't even get to the playoff for third, which was remarkable in its own right, between England and France. 10 goals scored in the match.
0: What did you think about this? Because I got to be honest with you, Nikolai, I actually didn't mind it. I mean, neither team wanted to play the game. Just quickly listen to Bellingham score one of the goals of the tournament.
4: And suddenly, it's France who are backtracking. Bellingham, it's brilliant. Is it going to be number 6? Oh, you bet it is. What a way to sign off at the end of the World Cup. It was the last kick of the game.
0: 5-4 when he scored that goal. He basically took it to the halfway and ran through about 8 players and scored. As I said, defence wasn't the name of the game in that third versus fourth playoff. But England, their best results in 66, they finished third with the bronze medal. And they scored 6 goals. Saka got a hat-trick, including Bellingham giving a penalty away that he could have taken for Saka to score the 3 goals. So he finished with 7 goals, which is just behind Mbappe and also behind Messi. So remarkable tournament. I think the game was fantastic, apart from FIFA's interventions and, of course, that man that we just cannot ignore, unfortunately, Donald Trump.
1: Zane, it's been great talking to you right over the course of this World Cup. Thank you so much.
0: My pleasure. See you, Nicola.
1: Zane Bojack from ABC Sport. Now, it's almost time for the news at 4 o'clock. After that, I want to know, when you're on the road, maybe not right now, although it is pretty dark, a bit overcast at the moment, sun's maybe struggling to get through, depending on where you are. When you start to see the sun go down and the evening comes on, is it just getting a bit too bright on the roads? And that might sound silly on first glance, but when you think about headlights,

0: lights of other vehicles, whether they're coming towards you or even looking at them through the rearview mirror, are they just getting a little bit too bright? What exactly are the rules around that? Because it certainly feels like that. If it's something you've got thoughts on or something you've observed, love to hear from you. 0467 922 891. It's time for the news though now because it's 4 o'clock.
1: News as heard on 891.
2: SA Police says its investigation is complex and ongoing, and it will provide a report to the coroner once it's completed.
1: 891. ABC Adelaide.
3: Good afternoon, Richard Davies with ABC News. Federal opposition leader Angus Taylor says One Nation leader Pauline Hanson does not have the answers to the issues facing Australians. During a recent trip to the UK and Italy, Senator Hanson told a Conservative political conference Australians were stupid for giving transgender people rights. She also blamed the end of the White Australia policy for what she called Australia's migration problems during a podcast chat with far-right activist Tommy Robinson. Mr. Taylor says her policies aren't the solution.
4: I just don't think she has any of the answers. I mean, we have an economic crisis that the Prime Minister and his team has brought about, and One Nation doesn't have the solutions.
3: Kuwait says its air defence is working to intercept incoming Iranian fire in retaliation for US airstrikes hitting the Islamic Republic. The US conducted a new round of airstrikes targeting Iran after announcing the death of another American service member. The US military says the service member was killed in Iraq on Saturday during the controlled detonation of a downed Iranian drone. Attacks between the US and Iran have intensified since last month's interim deal meant to permanently end the fighting crumbled nearly 10 days ago. The UK will soon have its seventh Prime Minister in 10 years when Andy Burnham officially takes over the top job. Tuiong Fitzpatrick reports.
5: Veteran Labour Party politician and popular former Greater Manchester Mayor Andy Burnham is set to become Britain's next Prime Minister later today, formally taking over from Keir Starmer, who announced his resignation last month. Mr. Burnham was the only candidate to secure enough support from his fellow Labour lawmakers to replace Mr. Starmer as leader of the governing party. Labour holds a majority in government, so its leader also becomes the UK Prime Minister. Mr. Burnham received support from 349 out of 401 Labour Party members and was announced Labour leader at a special party conference on Friday.
3: Former federal senator and veteran broadcaster Darren Hinch has been farewelled at a state funeral by his family, friends and colleagues in the media. Alexandra Alvaro reports.
6: Nicknamed the human headline, Hinch wore many hats, remembered today as a fighter who stood up for his beliefs. Journalist Ray Martin spoke fondly of his friend.
7: He always fought for battlers and for underdogs.
6: His ex-wife, actor Jackie Weaver, delivered a video eulogy.
8: I've loved you from the very start to the very end.
6: In closing, longtime friend and assistant Annette Philpott gave a brief emotional tribute, delivering one of his most famous lines.
9: Thank you, Mother, for the rabbits. You're Darren Hinch, and that's life.
6: His casket was carried out of the Port Melbourne venue by close friends and former colleagues.
3: A man who had concrete panels fall off his truck on the north-south motorway at Bolivar will appear in court. Earlier this month, the truck lost its load with two 15-ton concrete slabs falling and crashing into three parked cars. Two pedestrians who were standing by a broken-down vehicle and were struck by the parked cars, with one suspected of having a broken arm. A 38-year-old Para Hills West man is facing charges including causing harm, using a mobile phone, not wearing a seatbelt and breaching load restraints. An earthquake was felt this morning in the mid-north with the epicentre in farmland near Burra. Geoscience Australia says the 2.1 magnitude earthquake occurred at 7:13 a.m. and was felt as west as Clare and as far south as Yudunda. Local retiree Paul Willis, who's restoring the Farrell Flat station as his home, says the tremor made it feel like the railway was up and running again.
10: It sounded a bit like a truck going past, but it didn't have the build-up and the windows rattled. Being in an old train station, it felt like a train was going past. And so it's kind of nostalgic for us.
3: One of Tasmania's greatest ever footballers has welcomed the announcement of Ken Hinckley as the Devils' inaugural AFL coach. The former Port Adelaide coach will lead the Devils when they enter the competition in 2028. At today's announcement, Hinckley spoke of his love for developing young players and how much of an honour it is to play a historic role in the club. Royce Hart, who left Tasmania in 1965 to play for Richmond, says Hinckley's the best person for the job.
11: Because he's been around before in many situations like this here in Tasmania. He came from Geelong, more or less a Tasmanian-type town, went to the Gold Coast, and he did well at Port.
3: Checking tomorrow's weather, dry apart from a possible late light shower about Western KI, Port Lincoln 17, Port Pirie and Renmark 18, Mount Gambier 15, Adelaide partly cloudy, a top of 17. ABC News.
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0: That seems to be one of the real criticisms, the decision to kind of almost shut it down and go, right, well, we've scored, let's just defend for the rest of the match.
14: What on earth happened? The fact that after they scored and got that first goal, they only had England 12% of possession from their goal until the end of the game.
0: Where it is 4:05. Thank you so much for your company this hour of the program. We'll, of course, catch up with Mark Soderstrom very soon to talk all things sport. We'll touch on the World Cup, but there are lots of other things going on too, including, of course, the news that Ken Hinckley has been appointed as the first coach of the Tassie Devils, the new AFL team. Excuse me. We'll also hear from... Well, I just need a little promo just for a moment, if that's all right, Amy. Thank you.
15: Beneath the heat and dust lies gemstones, secrets and murder.
16: This is homicide.
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0: Worst bit is when you're choking and you're choking on nothing and you don't even know what's happened, so... My humble apologies for that, but no, I wasn't getting that emotionally affected by the news that Ken Hinckley has been appointed the coach of the Tassie Devils. But no, another thing I'm really keen to talk about in sport, actually, just quickly, is, you might have heard this, Tour de France is obviously running at the moment, and one of the riders was randomly drug tested, you know, they do these doping tests, but at 2 a.m, got the knock on the door, and this is in the middle of... the Tour de France, where he's just ridden an incredibly tough stage, another one the next day, and you get a knock on the door at 2 a.m. when you're probably desperately trying to rest, and you get the doping test. Is that fair enough, given the history of drug use and performance-enhancing substances in cycling, or does it just go a little bit too far? So we'll talk about that very soon. Also talk about how you can shape what you see and hear on the ABC. But it is your last chance to vote for your A, B or C. Don't worry, we didn't forget about that. If you do just want to sneak in a last vote, your options, True Love, Billy Field, that's option A. Option B, Morning Train by Sheena Easton. Or option C, Here I Go Again by Whitesnake. But as the hours go on, maybe a couple of hours now until darkness is upon us. And if you think about when you drive around at night, I wonder if you have noticed a bit of a change when cars going the other way approach you, or maybe even in the rearview mirror. Because, of course, headlights, well, they're meant to make it easier to see, but there's now some concern that they're getting too bright. And even when they're not on high beam, they can blind other drivers, even if only temporarily. If it's something that you've seen, we'd love to hear from you. 0467 922 891. Miles Hudson is from the Motor Trade Association. Miles, good afternoon to you.
17: Good afternoon, Nikolai. Good afternoon, listeners.
0: How much of a change have we seen? Maybe, I guess, if we start on the technological side of things, because that's really what's led to brighter headlights.
17: Yeah, well, you've actually hit the nail on there. It's LED headlights that are the ones that are creating the much more brightness and compared to the old halogens that we had in years gone by. And we've definitely seen that modern headlights are getting brighter, but when they're aimed correctly, they are meant to pose minimal issue to other drivers.
0: I presume there's a lot of rules and standards around what you're allowed, what you're not allowed to do when it comes to designing and manufacturing headlights.
17: Yeah, absolutely. So we have, Australia has the Australian design rules, which all cars that come into Australia and are sold need to comply with. And that covers everything, not just headlights, but everything throughout the vehicle. And so within the headlight, the headlight section of the design rules. It's important that they must meet a certain amount of lumens per lamp, which is 2,000. And there's rules around where they can be placed, how high, the angle, and all of that. So, yeah, there's definitely rules that that affect every vehicle on the road.
0: I'm glad you mentioned height, because that was one of the thoughts that swirled around when I was thinking about this earlier today, was the physical height off the ground for headlights. Because I'm thinking, you've seen such a move to both large SUVs and utes as well, where they're quite a bit higher off the ground versus, you know, the sedans that maybe we're more used to, hatchbacks that we're more used to a couple of decades ago, and whether or not you have a bit of a mismatch if you're in a sedan versus in a ute.
17: Yeah, absolutely. I think that's part of the challenge with it at the moment, is that whilst these design rules are about the placement of the lights on the actual vehicle, with a lot of vehicles getting bigger and we're seeing more of those full-size utes and even American-style pickup trucks, even if they are complying with the Australian design rules, if you're driving around in an older car or a smaller car, like, oh, I've got a hatchback and I know that if a big ute pulls up behind me, their headlights, not on high beam or anything, but they are straight into my mirrors.
0: Miles, stay with us. We're getting a lot of response to this. The text line 0467 922 891. On that note, Kay says, the overly bright lights of, well, the way Kay says, the stupidly huge cars are too high because they are at the eye level for those of people who are in smaller cars. Why don't those who are responsible for safety think this through before this is allowed? Stu from Glenelg's with us on the phone as well. Stu, you've got some interesting thoughts around this.
16: G'day, Nikolai. Not thoughts as much as an observation. Last week, I was in Bali with my son and driving from Sanua back to the airport. I suppose it's equivalent to going down Main North Road to Parafield, that sort of highway,
0: yep.
16: You know, two or three lanes both ways. And it was, it was about 8 o'clock at night. And all the lights were really dim, the headlights. And I actually said to the driver, I said, you've got your lights on, yeah? He said, yeah, I got them on. And I said, well, geez, it looks as though everyone's on parkers. He said, yeah, that's as bright as the lights are here. So maybe somebody who goes to Bali all the time or knows Bali very well might know a lot better than I do. But that was just an observation that the lights were really, really dim. And as questionable as the road rules are at Bali, no one seemed to have too many accidents. Certainly not on that hour's trip from Sanua back to the airport again. So,
0: did it feel a bit unsafe in terms of how dim it was, Stuart? It was not that bad.
16: Well, you've got to remember, everyone's driving with a safe margin of about 650 mil from bumper to bumper.
0: Yes,
16: so,
0: yeah.
16: You know, it's not like that. People are focusing downrange at night because the cars they're just right in front of them. So you don't feel safe, but it's not due to the intensity of the lighting. It's due to the fact that, you know, there are cars, you know, you're half a metre away from cars fore and aft. So that's
0: challenges.
16: The only difference there.
0: Yeah.
16: So they're not looking, you know, downrange for any hazards that we might look at, you know, for animals jumping out the last minute, or even
0: tree branch dropping
16: at that minute, because people don't take on the risk of their lives trying to cross those sort of highways in Bali, as far as I can see, anyway.
0: Stu, thank you. That's a really interesting observation, as you say. Maybe when you've got that many vehicles, it has that kind of cumulative effect. Charlie from Happy Valley is with us too. Charlie, good afternoon to you.
18: Good afternoon. Yeah, today I saw something I've never seen before. You know, when there's police in the area, sometimes people flash their lights, and sometimes you can mistake people flashing their lights if they're going over a bump in the road or something, because the headlights change angle.
0: Yep.
18: So a car's coming towards me down Happy Valley Way this afternoon, and I think it flashed its lights. I thought, oh, maybe it went over a bump. But then a couple of cars later, there was a car, it flashed its windscreen. It didn't flash its headlights, the whole windscreen flashed white.
0: Really? Like the glass?
18: Wow, I've never seen that before. Yeah, that must be some sort of LED setup or something.
0: Wow. So it was like the whole glass windscreen, Charlie.
18: Just plashed white. And I thought, well, yeah, and sure enough, there were a couple of coppers on motorbikes down the road.
0: There you go, Charlie. Thank you. Because, yeah, certainly that, as you say, there are a couple of those examples that other people have been mentioning as well. Going over speed bumps seems to be one particular point of contention. So many of your texts coming through on this. One person says, I live at Victor Harbour and was driving back from Adelaide at night. Feels really dangerous. It's worse when automatic high beams are poorly reactive. And someone else, John from Adelaide, actually called in to ask if there's any kind of automatic dimming for high beams. Miles Hudson's with us from the Motor Trade Association. I can kind of almost partially answer that a little bit, Miles, but I'll get you to do so more definitively. I was in a hire car recently, a Corolla, out of, you know, not particularly fancy. It was new, but it wasn't fancy. And it, by default, it turned the high beams on and off, which I actually found kind of quite disconcerting. Have you come across that, Miles?
17: Yeah, so modern vehicles often have an auto high beam function when the lights are switched to auto, and the headlights will go back down to low beam when it notices another car approaching or as you're driving. However, these systems, they can lag in switching, particularly when you're on winding roads. So driving down to Victor Harbour and a lot of those winding roads down there, those automatic systems can lag as you go around. So if there's a car that's coming the other way, the auto system may drop it back down to low beam, but it might not be quick enough to not get in the eyes of the oncoming vehicle.
0: Mm. Another thing, and I know this is maybe a bit of a sidestep, but in terms of daytime running lights, we're seeing more of those, the lights that are just on, that you don't really turn on and off as such. But I have seen on some newer cars, and I think some EVs as well, where that daytime running light almost runs the entirety of the width of the front of the car, if you can imagine, like a line going the whole way across. That, I'm guessing, again, this all fits within the rules.
17: Yeah, so that one's a really interesting one because that is legal. Those you see a lot of new vehicles and a lot of EVs have that. They kind of look like they're out of Tron or something sort of sci-fi. But they're legal as long as and counted as one light if all the LEDs inside that bar turn on and off simultaneously when you turn it off. So that's how that has passed the Australian design rules regulations.
0: Right. So in terms of if people are, and we are getting a lot of people on the text line saying, yeah, I really do feel like lights are getting brighter. I mean, is this just the way things are now, or is there much that can be done to modify it or make things a bit easier on motorists?
17: So if you're if you've got a car behind you or oncoming vehicle, there isn't a lot you can do. If it's behind you, most rear view mirrors, you can adjust the angle. Like there's a toggle that changes the angle of the mirror, and that can and reduce the reflection. A lot of modern vehicles also have their rear view mirror will adjust to accommodate that brightness. But I think what's important, and I'd encourage everyone to take the time to get to know your own vehicle and how to adjust your lights, whether it's looking through the manual or having a look online, because we all do have that responsibility to ensure that we aren't causing issues for other road users. So I think that's what it really comes down to, is we all use the road, we all share the road, and we've all got the responsibility there.
0: Mm. And are we seeing too that in older vehicles people are upgrading their lights, or is that not as feasible to do that?
17: That's not as feasible. I think there's what you are seeing is modern halogen lights probably are brighter than the halogen lights that were in the old that would have originally come with the vehicle. Mm-hmm. So it can look brighter, but most people aren't upgrading. And if you are, they still need to comply with the Australian design rules and that. You know, a trusted MTA member or repairer is someone that can help you make sure that you're adhering to all of those design rules if you are wanting to make some changes to your vehicle.
0: Miles, thank you so much for your time this afternoon. Appreciate it.
17: No worries. Thank you, Nicola.
0: Miles Hudson from Motor Trade Association. So many of your texts coming through on this. Carol says, every day I'm blinded by headlights. Part of it is also, I think, some people driving with lights on auto or the high beam accidentally left on. And this is interesting too. Carol says, I reckon I also see more cars now with no lights on at all. That is very worrying, isn't it, when you see a car at night and you maybe even try and give them a little high beam flash to try and alert them to the fact that they don't have their lights on. Amanda from Lobethal says, I have the automatic high beam. They're very slow to react. Sometimes when I go to manually dip them, I end up flashing people by accident, even with the best of intents. Another person says, personally, I hate the large imported pickup trucks, or the yank tanks, as I call them. I don't need to be driving in a metro area and be blinded by someone's spotlights. Anne says, people need to lower their lights. I'm sure people don't understand how much of a difference it can make. People are all able to move lights up and down. People drive too close, and lights nearly burn your eyes out in the rearview mirror. Also, in the hills, people seem unable to dim the lights at all. It's terrible. 0467922891. We'll keep your calls and comments coming through on that. Now, though, let's get to the winner of your A, B, or C. A big win this afternoon to Whitesnake.

0: The very epic winner of your A, B or C Whitesnake with Here I Go Again on 891 ABC Adelaide. You're on Drive with Nikolai Bahlhartz, where it is 23 minutes past four. Now, ABC Your Say is back. It's where you can really have a chance to tell us what's important to you, what's affecting you and your life. Really, what's working well in your community, what's not. To find out more about it, we're joined by Cindy Wachner, who's an ABC reporter. Cindy, good to talk to you this afternoon.
1: Good afternoon, Nikolai. Thanks for having me on.
0: If people have never heard of Your Say or might have seen it in passing in previous years, what is it all about?
1: Yeah, okay. So Your Say is a project we've got running here at the ABC. We're essentially, we want to hear from our audience about what they care about, you know, about the things that

0: matter to them about the things that make them happy, the things that make them sad. I mean, one of the things we kind of talk about when we've talked about this project, Nicolay, is that we kind of go, well, look, our best stories start with hearing yours. So we're kind of asking our audience to tell us their story, essentially. I mean, that's what it's all about. So, so we want to hear from the audience about what they care about.
1: And what are you hoping to learn this time around?
0: Yeah, look, we don't have any goal for essentially what we want to learn, because we don't know what we don't know. So we want people to tell us, you know, what keeps them awake at night, what they love about where they live. If there was something they could change about their life, their community, what would it be? What's the thing they want people in power, like be it local government, state, federal governments, what's the thing they want people in power, politicians, to know? What do they think is misunderstood by those who are making decisions that affect our lives? And, you know, essentially, you know, what do people feel about their life, you know? Do they feel like their life is better than it was 10, 20 years ago, or do they feel like it's not? So it's very, very open-ended, actually, Nicolay, which, you know, is lovely, because we want to hear the good stories too, to be frank.
1: Well, I was just about to say, I'm glad you mentioned that, because it is, you know, easy. It happens from time to time that you end up focusing just on the negatives, but it is really important, I guess, to celebrate the good things as well.
0: Look, and it absolutely is, Nicolay. And that's one thing we'd love people to tell us, you know, is there a community hero in your community that is kind of flies under the radar that no one's ever heard of that you think we should hear about so we can tell their story? So we want to know about those really good things. We want to know about the good things happening in communities, you know, the things that make communities great places to live. So it really is about, you know, what's great about where you live as well, Nicolay.
1: And that in its own way contributes, I suppose, to the sense of what the ABC should be talking about too. Obviously, we do, you know, we do that every day at one level, but this is kind of looking at it in a maybe bigger picture, slightly more formal way than, you know, the feedback that we get on the phone and on the text line.
0: Look, and that's absolutely right. So, you know, we still are asking people to, you know, to phone in, to text in on the text lines. But we're also doing, and we're doing it across the country. So all of our stations everywhere are doing it. You know, we're running little things like what we call, for want of a better word, listening posts, where, you know, we're going to send a crew out to just set up a desk, essentially, and listen, invite people to come and tell them what they want to talk about. So it is really very much a listening exercise to and asking people to contact us about that. One of the other things, Nicolay, we're doing is that News Breakfast, so News Breakfast Television, is also going on an 8-week kind of little stint around the country where they'll be in a number of different states running News Breakfast and town hall meetings as well. So I think I'm just having a look, you're in South Australia, it's the 13th and 14th of August. News Breakfast will be in your neck of the woods, Nicolay.
1: Very exciting. So if people are interested and they say, look, actually, there is something that I want to share with the ABC, how do they go about it? What's the process?
0: Yeah, so the process is, as you said, the text line, which I'm sure your listeners are all really familiar with already. They can also go online onto the ABC, so abc.net.au/yoursay, Y-O-U-R-S-A-Y. And at that place, they will find a form that they can fill in, which essentially is their way of joining this conversation. They can fill in the form, tell us what they want us to know, what they want us to talk about, what they want us to investigate, and how they're feeling today. So essentially go online to that link, abc.net.au, your say, and send us a line there as well. And as I said, use the text lines and go to, if there's a listening post or a town hall event, go to one of those as well.
1: Oh, it's really interesting. Cindy, we might check in with you as the data starts coming in and find out what people want to talk about.
0: Look, I would love to keep you informed, but to be frank, I'm really excited about this project, Nicolay, because, you know, it's the essence of journalism and what we do, talking to people. So I love the idea of it.
1: Excellent. Cindy, thanks so much.
0: That's my pleasure. You have a lovely afternoon.
1: Thank you. You too. Cindy Wachner, who's ABC reporter. So if you are interested, just do a search online for ABC Your Say, and you can share your thoughts, which are really, really valuable. 29 past four is the time. 891 ABC Adelaide. Still getting so many. Speaking of thoughts, tell you what, bright headlights. going to be a lot of submissions to ABC Your Say about bright headlights if our conversation was anything to go by. We've talked about these auto high beam dimmers. A couple of people said, oh, I don't find that they work particularly well. But another person on the text line says, I've decided that it actually does a better job than I do. So I'll be leaving it on. Another person says, Tim says, aftermarket LED globes can be commonly installed in older cars with lenses that weren't designed for LED globes. They're cheap and easy to install, but just become a bright floodlight as they were never designed to be used with the high output of an LED. Ted says another problem is the ultra-bright bar lights that are mounted on the roofs of cars, a lot of them on SUVs, you know, there's kind of aftermarket ones that you can see as well. 0467 922 89. We'll keep sharing your thoughts on that. And after news, traffic and weather, in sport with Mark Soderstrom from Channel 7, we'll talk about Ken Hinckley's move away from the mainland. First, though, the latest in news headlines. Richard Davies, good afternoon.
2: Good afternoon, Nikolai. The state government says more than 250 birds have been tested for bird flu since the first detection in Australia last month. It says more than 2,000 sick and dead birds or wildlife have been reported to the Emergency Animal Disease Hotline. Premier Peter Malinauskas says there have been no new detections in SA, with the number of positive cases remaining at 5. The federal MP for the electorate of Grey, which will now be called O'Donoghue, says people opposing the name change weren't listened to. The electorate has been renamed in honour of Aboriginal leader Dr. Lowitcher O'Donoghue under a decision from the Australian Electoral Commission. The AEC says it received a number of submissions that opposed the change, but determined former SA Governor Sir George Grey had been honoured appropriately. And the Adelaide Crows have confirmed they'll challenge a 3-week ban on star forward Darcy Fogarty. The Crow came under fire for striking Sydney Swan Harry Cunningham on Friday night. The Crows are pushing to have Fogarty available to play in Thursday's match against Collingwood. I'll have more news at 5.
3: 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Traffic.
1: Dorian Sardos from the Australian Traffic Network. Dorian, good afternoon.
4: Afternoon, Nicola. A couple of breakdowns for the moment. Darlington on the Southern Expressway near Seacombe Road. Also Bolivar on the North-South Motorway near the interchange. A crash also on the North-South Motorway in Croydon Park near the Regency Road off-ramp. There's some debris too. Tapleys Hill Road at Clark Terrace and Seaton. Road closure outbound Hillier due to a burst water main. That's Angle Vale Road at Pearson Road. A detour via Stebbin Heath Road, Dalkeith Road. Emergency works continuing this afternoon in Burnside on Glenbend Road. Also Allenby Gardens on Grange Road. Check your speed. Darley Road, Paradise and Grand Junction Road, Gillis Plains.
1: Thank you, Dorian Tisato from the Australian Traffic Network. Let's head to the Bureau of Meteorology. Tom Anderson is senior forecaster. Tom, good to talk to you this afternoon.
5: Good afternoon, Nicolai.
1: Not quite as cold as it was over the course of the weekend. I'm guessing cloud cover's playing a pretty big role in that.
5: Yeah, it was a very mild start in the city today. We had a low overnight of only 9.4 degrees for the West Terrace site, so very, very mild start for a winter's day. It was also Mount Lofty only got down to 8.4, so it was about the area as well. We saw it get up to a maximum of 17 degrees in the city, so yeah, another one of those winter's days where it was pretty slim range of temperatures. We'd be looking at something pretty similar tomorrow again, basically the same conditions overnight and into the day we're expecting before we will have a change come through finally about Tuesday night into Wednesday morning. It won't bring too much rainfall, but it will bring some cooler temperatures. We're going to see those winds shift to the southwest on Wednesday, will still be relatively mild overnight, Tuesday night into Wednesday, but then the maximum temperature from Wednesday onwards will be dropping a couple of degrees. We'll get a little bit of rainfall come through on Wednesday and then maybe just a scattered shower or two for the rest of the week. But, all in all, a pretty nice day tomorrow and then conditions worsening a little bit.
1: In terms of the rain on Wednesday, is there likely to be a fair bit in it or not a whole lot?
5: Yeah, at this stage, looking like not a whole lot. We're looking between 1 to 6 millimetres for the city. It's potentially to not even be that much, and it might be mostly for parts of the coast. It is a pretty weak front. As much as anything, it's just going to bring the cooler conditions coming off the bite and maybe some cloud cover rather than any real rainfall, but we'll see how we go with that.
1: And then once we get past Wednesday, as you were saying, it looks like there might just be a scattered showers here and there really for the rest of the forecast period?
5: Yeah. So we'll see relatively cloudy conditions for a few days, cooler temperatures, but yeah, it'll

0: just be threatening to rain. It might be more so up against the ranges, so up in the hills we might get a little bit more. But yeah, it'll just sort of be, you know, there and thereabouts threatening without any real rainfall coming out of it.
1: Okay, Tom, thank you.
0: No worries, thank you.
1: Tom Anderson, senior forecaster on duty at the Bureau of Meteorology. 26 to 5 is the time, talking sport very soon, but just getting a lot of your stories and experiences and thoughts around headlights, just how bright they are these days, including from Wayne from Strathalbyn. Wayne, what happened to you?
2: Hello, Nikolai. Last night, my friend and I are coming back from a show at Port Pirie, and we're on a stretch of road out of Lochiel where it's still only two lanes wide, a little bit windy, and ivily so. And we basically had someone come up behind us. The lights were so bright, they temporarily blinded both my passenger and myself. And I kid you not, the heart sort of jumped. No choice but really flash the brake lights. Couldn't dare hit him hard because he was too close behind us anyway, and just hope for the best that I stayed on the road. And the problem is it's been mounting itself for some time now, since the introduction of the LED headlights. And I'm a fundamentally an engineer, and one thing I do understand about light and our eyes, when the color temperature of the light goes too high, way out of our normal sort of the top end of our vision spectrum, as one gets older especially, and I'm sort of up in years now, it takes a bit longer for our eyes to come back and the pupils to open up again after they've been dilated. They still dilate very quickly.
1: Yep.
2: So we are basically blinded. And it's can happen with a car coming in front of you as well, whose lights may not be on high beam. A lot of the LED, I do a lot of country night driving, and a lot of country lights I see in the roads, they're on low beam, but they're not really putting any light on the road. It's very minimal on the road. Some are really good and really, really nice, and you can see perfect cutoffs in the beam shape, but others are not illuminating the road. So a lot of people drive with their lights on high beam without even realizing it.
1: Yeah.
2: And it's a problem that I'm glad it's being mentioned, because it does need to be addressed. It is a real problem. And yes, it is a safety issue of a major concern.
1: Yeah, Wayne, and, I really appreciate you sharing your story with us. And like you say, I mean, you can imagine that the heart would jump if all of a sudden you're in charge of what is a very large machine going at quite a speed, and all of a sudden you feel like you can't see. That is a pretty scary one. Wayne, thank you for sharing your story with us, and you're not alone. Ted on the text line says, I got blinded on a corner. The windscreen was a sheet of white and I just couldn't see. Luckily, they dipped the light in time, or I would have gone into the scrub. It was one of those bar lights and spots on an SUV. I could tell by the tail lights as it made its way past. And Jane says, I also find LED lights blinding and agree many drivers are unaware of how to lower their lights. Daytime's bad enough, but at night it's dangerous. Large hire vehicles are the biggest offenders. But then other people don't have so much sympathy for all of this. Wiley says there's global warming, there's localised wars and famine all over the world, wealth accumulation by the super rich, and 891 listeners get up in arms about halogen headlights. Get your priorities right, people. What do you think? 0467 922 891 is the text number. It's 22 to 5.
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5: I'm
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1: Mark Soderstrom's from Channel 7 Sports. I reckon, imagine how many people in Adelaide are maybe reaching for an extra cup of coffee this afternoon because they got the day going a little earlier than they normally would watching the World Cup. Did you get up early? Have you caught the highlights?
6: I have had a quick look at the highlights, but I didn't get up, Nikolai. I wasn't bold enough. And look, in the end, it was a pretty dour sort of performance. Spain got it done. Win their second World Cup. It was 1-0. And it was in extra time, so it wasn't overly dynamic. But they got the job done, which was terrific. And for Lionel Messi, that's probably the end of it, World Cup style. But, yeah, well done to Spain.
1: Yeah, that's part of the... I mean, of course, these things are inherently pretty emotional, but you could really see that at the end where, you know, he was kind of just on the pitch, and you wonder, was that one of the thoughts going through his mind of, well, that was probably the shot?
6: You would think so, I think... you know, realistically, he's won before, he's done everything, so he still ends up with not missing out on one of those career moments. He'd been an amazing player and had an amazing World Cup again, but well done to the Spaniards. They got it done. And for Australia, well, it was, you know, it was a reasonable, solid performance for the World Cup. It got us all excited for a while, and sadly, it just didn't quite end the way we wanted.
1: No. Well, the next will be upon us before we know it, I'm sure, as these things tend to kind of feel like they just roll on. Let's jump across to AFL. The Crows have announced they will be contesting Darcy Fogarty's suspension.
6: Yeah, 3 weeks for that hit on Harry Cunningham. What did they say? High, severe, and careless. So they'll need to have it downgraded. Look, Fogarty was outstanding. Geez, how good were the Crows, mate? You would have watching that going, oh, hello, let's book September already.
1: Yes.
6: They beat Sydney. They were terrific. Great start, 6-3 in the first quarter. But when they were challenging that last term and, well, they were 6 points down at three-quarter time, they poured on 5-1. It was a wonderful, wonderful performance. So, look, great work. And, you know, are they the real deal? Well, you'd have to say yes.
1: Yeah. Now, very often it is the case, and I probably don't put my hand up enough, Soda, when I make a prediction and get something wrong, because that happens.
6: Yep.
1: That happens a lot. But I wasn't too far off when I was saying, look, I reckon Port Adelaide, they're going to win, but they won't do too badly. I think they actually should be pretty, you know, maybe, yeah, proud of that, really.
6: Oh, no, you absolutely spot
1: when I make a prediction and get something wrong, because that happens. Yep. That happens a lot. But I wasn't too far off when I was saying, look, I reckon Port Adelaide, they're going to win, but they won't do too badly. I think they actually should be pretty, you know, maybe, yeah, proud of that, really.
6: Oh, no, you absolutely spot on. They were really, really good. And I think in that first half, like, they led by 2 goals at halftime. They showed a lot of fight. There was, you know, a very, very good Fremantle side. And Port showed that they were able to do it. Obviously, a lot of young kids. There was going to be very, very, very tough to sustain it for the entire game, which they couldn't clearly. But, mate, look, I reckon they did really well. You could take some really good positives out of it. You know, Miles Bergman in the centre was terrific. Ollie Wines did well in the centre, missing, you know, their clearance kings in Jason Horne-Francis and also Zach Butters. So I reckon, you know, you'd go away from that and go, look, Josh Carr's doing a good job. That's as good as we could have expected. And Fremantle really had to work for the win.
1: And I wonder too, I mean, I know it's not by no means a done deal, but whether it gives a little glimpse into how Port Adelaide try and think about the possibility of Butters not being there next season.
6: Yeah, no doubt. No doubt they're going to have to look at what they're going to do in that midfield. But, you know, Miles Bergman was terrific in that role, and he's, you know, back in now after his injuries that he had earlier in the year. So, yeah, look, I think it's almost a certainty that Butters has gone by the sound of things. So they've got to work out how they're going to deal with it. And so far, that was a nice little look at it over the weekend.
1: Greg, very quick on the text line, 0467922289, with a smiling face, has said, you did say, Nikolai, the Crows are the real deal last year. So, yeah, got to put my hand up there.
6: Well, they were the real deal until September.
1: Yeah, and then it just, they were not the real deal after that.
6: It's really interesting because, you know, what did I learn? What did I learn from September last year? Because they're coming together at the right time. So it'll be really interesting to see how they roll out the rest of this season if they can finish with a double chance. I mean, they have to win a final. They have to win a final.

0: It seemed a lot like it was going to be Nathan Buckley for a while, didn't it? And then they've talked about Buckley, Longmire, Ken, and I didn't expect the announcement to come this quickly, but clearly he's done it well. He's, what, had 12 years at Port. Tassie have said he's improved young players, and you only have to look at, Rosie and Butters during their time over the last few years. Also, they said that what they're really impressed with is his emphasis on character, connection, and caring for the players. So 5-year deal, as we said, it's a big call. He's got to build this club. Interesting to see that, people are already chipping around the place on it, going, well, is this the right move? GWS's boss is saying, well, I don't think Tassie's a really attractive proposition. Who wants to go down there? So it'll be fascinating now as all the games start and the list building. So Ken will obviously be getting his hands dirty to work out how can he get these guys to say, yep, I want to come down to Tassie.
1: I wonder too whether, like, of course there will be pressure on him to win and to deliver results, but the way that they've framed this almost makes me feel like they want to get the foundations right and then hopefully success will come. I'm kind of reading between the lines a bit there.
0: Well, look, I think when you look at all the clubs that have started, up over the last few years, we've seen GWS and we've seen Gold Coast both given, huge concessions. It'll be interesting to see what happens with Tassie. But, Gold Coast haven't done really anything with it. They look like they were going to be really good this year and they've been massively disappointing. GWS have shown some terrific moments at times, so you could argue that they have certainly been more successful than Gold Coast to date. But neither of them have, been able to grab that flag yet, and they've been around for a little bit. So for Tasmania, it's going to take time. It's going to be interesting to see who are going to be the marquee players. They're going to try for a couple of really big names. There's going to be money, enormous money from the AFL thrown around to try and do this. So it'll be a fascinating watch over the next year or so to see how they can build this team, how they can win the hearts and minds of people in Tasmania. And look, they're going to have to be patient, of course, but they're also going to want to get some sort of success too, because they want it to be, something that's very, very positive. They don't want it to drag on a bit like Gold Coast. But you are in a football state, and that makes a difference.
1: Can we just quickly talk about the Tour de France before you go, Soda? This is a I don't I'm this is a bit of a I don't know how I feel about this, because cycling has not covered itself in glory when it comes to people using performance-enhancing substances. There's clearly historically been a lot of issues with that. But how do you feel about a rider getting tested for doping at 2 a.m. in the middle of the Tour de France between stages?
0: Pretty amazing, isn't it? The drug testers came in, and was it Jonas Vingegaard? They got it 2 a.m. and then they got the leader today, Pogačar, at 5 a.m. These guys are meant to be sleeping through and getting themselves ready to play and into the 15th stage. Well, didn't work well for one of the boys, did it? Because Jonas Vingegaard's crashed and busted his collarbone and is out of the tour.
1: And you do. I mean, it's there's no direct link there, but getting woken up in the middle of the night wouldn't help.
0: Absolutely not. Not when you need the recovery. Interesting. I mean, what it's done is it's put Pogačar in a position where he's 5 minutes up and almost a certainty to, take his fifth Tour de France, and it leaves him miles ahead. So, look, it's a sport that's been really, really struggling over the years. So I know they've got to try and do it, but it does seem ridiculously unfair, doesn't it?
1: Just feel like even five's, I don't know why, it just seems a bit
0: I
1: more
0: know.
1: civil, doesn't it?
0: Yeah, but. Yeah, well, it does, but these guys need their rest. I mean, they're pumping out 150K a day and they're doing it day after day after day. You'd think that rest and recovery would be absolutely imperative. So, but they can then turn around and go, well, we're keeping it clean. So,
1: That's got to be the priority.
0: you wouldn't be happy, though, if there's a knock on your door at 2 a.m.
1: No, probably not. Soda, thank you as always.
0: Good on you, buddy. Have a good night. See ya.
1: Mark Soderstrom from Channel 7 Sport. A couple of your thoughts coming through on that. Bruce is saying, well, what about Zach Butters going to the Tassie Devils? Going to reunite with Ken Hinckley. Lynn says, I found the England versus France game really entertaining the other day. Today's match, pretty ordinary. Even though I was wanting Spain to win, pretty ordinary game for a final. And Tim, not a whole lot of sympathy for being woken in the middle of the night. Tim says, the Tour de France in cycling has zero grounds for complaints about any drug testing

scheme, given it's the worst of all drug history, I don't have any sympathy for any difficulty there. 0467 922 891, the text number if you want to keep your thoughts coming on that front. Very soon, Officio is going to be able to go back to catching snapper anytime soon. We'll find out about that. And do keep listening. We do have a big red beanie up for grabs as well. Just keep an ear out for the cue to call. This is Ganga Jang. Sounds of them.

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0: Now, whenever we talk about fishing on the program, almost no matter what the actual topic is, the snapper ban comes up. People asking if and when it will be lifted, because it's been in place for a large part of the state for some time now. Well, now a new snapper rebuilding plan has been announced. Asher Desiree is Chief Executive Officer of RecFish SA, representing recreational fishers. Asher, good to talk to you this afternoon.
6: G'day, Nicola. How are you?
0: I'm all right. Can we take a little step back and talk about why this ban was put in place in the first place?
6: Yeah, so the ban initially came in 2019. Obviously, the stock got overfished and it didn't recruit very well. And then it's collapsed and that's pushed that stock right down low. That it's taken a really long time to build it back up.
0: What do you make of the news of this new snapper rebuilding plan?
6: The snapper rebuilding plan is good because what it essentially does is allows for a little bit of fishing while simultaneous recovery occurs. So it means that some fishing can happen, but we really need to do a bit more work behind the scenes on what's called the allocation in the fishery. And that's essentially how much recreational fishers can take, because at the moment it's a really, really low proportion of the overall catch we can have.
0: What can happen now? And when you're talking about that might give some relief.
6: Yeah, so we've got what's called the structural adjustment sort of business case that's going on within PIRZA at the moment, and the state government has that. And what that essentially does is works out on a commercial scale what needs to happen so that the seafood industry can feasibly function. And there's also that balance reinstated between sectors, because within the context of snapper, you've got an allocation of 8% for recreational fishers, 10% for charter, and 82% for commercial longlining. That obviously isn't going to work when we're talking about opening the fishery for all sectors, because there's

0: such a small proportion for recreational fishers. There's 50,000 registered boats in SA and 1,000 fish per gulf divided by, you know, 360,000 people obviously isn't a viable option. That'll be gone in a weekend.
1: So does this rebuilding plan detail when the ban could be lifted overall?
0: Yeah, what it does is it establishes a level of the biomass that we can start fishing at. And as the biomass increases, we can fish harder and take more of that that allocation, essentially. So it's quite a complex piece in terms of fisheries management, and fisheries management is complicated, but it means that there is a pathway forwards. We just have to establish what recreational fishers can have, and it'll be really easy to then progress once we establish what exactly we can take out of the fishery. And that's only going to be able to have that end goal in mind once the new stock assessment comes in. And we were under the impression that the summer just gone following the algae would actually quantify that. But unfortunately, that data wasn't taken into account for the stock assessment. So we've sort of missed that mark. And now we have to wait until probably April, May 2027 to get that result. And that's really disappointing for a lot of fishers.
1: So given all that complexity, does that mean you can't just say it'll essentially kind of reopen in 2029 or 2030 or sooner than that?
0: So in the stock assessment, it quantified that the biomass was at what we call B20. It was actually at B23. So that was the golden level. That was the goalpost, and we met it. But then the algae kicked in, and what we don't know is what impact the algae had. So theoretically, immediately prior to the algae, we were at a recovering picture. It was looking good, but now we don't know where we're at. And we had the opportunity to work out where we're at the summer just gone, but we unfortunately didn't do that. So now we're still in no man's land in terms of where we're at in the reference of the B23 we were at. Like I said, it's a bit complicated, but
1: it
0: was really hopeful early on. And now that we're following algae, we're kind of like, well, where do we sit now? It's really complicated.
1: Is part of the argument around that, though, you got to let the dust settle? I mean, I know that analogy doesn't work when you're talking about being in the water, but to kind of, with algal bloom happened, unprecedented, you got to just wait a while and see how things go?
0: Yeah, and we're all for that. But, you know, the stock assessments are done in the summer, and the dust had settled. So that's why it was the golden opportunity to actually not only talk about snapper, but also it was the only species we had information immediately prior to the harmful algal bloom. And then the opportunity to do a stock assessment right bang after. It was, you know, we hear from environmentalists and the conservation sector and ourselves and all these people saying we need government input and financial investment to quantify a baseline of data. We've got that. And we actually have the absolute golden opportunity with snapper to not only do this for that fishery, but for the whole aquatic environment, because we have a start and a finish point. So that's why this whole stock assessment was so important, not just for snapper, but to establish the overall have impact on the environment in general.
1: Asher, I appreciate your time this afternoon. Thank you.
0: No worries at all.
1: Asher Desiree, who's the Chief Executive Officer at Recfish SA. Now it's almost time for the news at 5 o'clock. After that, we'll keep the conversation going about blinding headlights, because while a couple of people have said, oh really, is this is the thing that's worth talking about? But we've also heard stories of people who said they really feared for their own safety because of how bright headlights are these days, and that you're getting temporarily blinded. And when you're in charge of a motor vehicle, those things don't go particularly well together. So we'll talk about that, but lots of other things to discuss as well. You might have heard a new council development prospect has been given the green light to go up to 12 stories for at least part of that development. So what will it mean for local community, and what will they get out of it as well, given it's next to the Oval? And also after the news at 5 o'clock, one South Australian federal seat has been renamed. We'll talk to you about that change, but also the fact that for 24,000 South Australians, you might find yourself in a new electorate all of a sudden as a result of distribution changes too. So how do you find out if you've changed? All the details after the news.
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2: It's on 891 ABC Adelaide. With Nikolai Bailharts. 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

0: afternoon. Richard Davies with ABC News. The state government says more than 250 birds have been tested for bird flu since the first detection in Australia last month. It says more than 2,000 sick and dead birds or wildlife have been reported to the Emergency Animal Disease Hotline. The state government is today launching a website for updates and resources about the H5 bird flu strain. Premier Peter Malinauskas says there have been no new detections in SA, with the number of positive cases remaining at five.
1: We have not yet seen any other evidence emerge of an additional case to native bird life in South Australia beyond the one that we saw on the 10th of July a little while ago down in Robe.
0: The federal MP for the electorate of Grey, which will now be called O'Donoghue, says people opposing the name change weren't listened to. The electorate has been renamed in honour of Aboriginal leader Dr. Lowitja O'Donoghue under a decision from the Australian Electoral Commission. The AEC says it received a number of submissions that opposed the change, but determined that former SA Governor Sir George Grey had been honoured appropriately. Federal Liberal MP Tom Venning says it was clear people in the electorate didn't want the name changed.
2: I generally feel a lot of people in the electorate of Grey will be frustrated by this change, and that they'll feel as though they haven't been listened to. You know, the vast majority of constituents that put in a submission did not want the name to be changed. And I think it's a disservice to them, and they'll feel rightly disappointed.
0: The Primary Industries Department says it's preparing for a possible locust outbreak in parts of the state this spring. PIRS's Nick Seckham says there were multiple detections in the Riverland, Upper North and Eyre Peninsula earlier this year. He says PIRS has formed a new group to deal with a potential outbreak, including plans to have chemicals in storage and engaging aerial contractors. Mr. Seckham says locust numbers will depend on how the season shapes up.
3: We know that there's eggs out there, and we know those eggs will likely hatch when the weather warms up. As to how many generations of locusts might develop out of that and how big the problem might get really does depend on what sort of spring we see.
0: Overseas in the US has conducted a new round of airstrikes on Iran after announcing the death of another American service member. Iran has fired missiles on nearby Gulf countries, while also claiming two oil tankers have been hit in the Strait of Hormuz, saying the crucial oil shipping route is no longer safe while American attacks continue. US President Donald Trump claims Iran's military has now been left with very little.
4: They've got some missiles, they've got some drones, they've got some manufacturing ability, not much. We control the strait, they don't control anything. So we'll see what happens, but we hit them very hard again tonight.
0: Jennifer Finch, the longtime bassist for influential grunge rock group L7, has died at the age of 59. Finch, who was diagnosed with thyroid cancer in 2011, revealed she had an aggressive form of brain cancer last week. The band has shared the news of her death on social media, calling her a beloved bandmate, friend and fellow troublemaker. L7 last toured Australia in 2024. The Adelaide Crows assistant coach Scott Burns says Ken Hinckley becoming the inaugural leader of the Tasmania Devils is a great appointment. Hinckley was announced as the Devils' head coach this morning, joining the club on a five-year deal. Burns says Hinckley's time as assistant coach for Gold Coast helped with that team's early AFL years.
5: Well, he had 2 years at Gold Coast in those development years too, so he's seen it firsthand. Certainly a relationship coach, he looks like that, he brings teams together. They were a pretty tight group down at Port Adelaide when he was there, so you'd expect him to be able to do the same down in Tassie.
0: Spain has been crowned the Men's Soccer World Cup champions after winning a tense final against Argentina in New Jersey. ABC Sports' Ned Hall has more.
6: Spain are the champions after an utterly dominant display against Argentina, but winning by only a goal to nil in extra time. La Roja had 65% of the possession, 20 shots and 11 on target. La Albiceleste didn't have a single shot in 90 minutes. US President Donald Trump presented the trophy, although there was a brief delay before it was lifted so he could be ushered out from the middle of the stage.
0: Checking South Australia's weather for tomorrow, it'll be dry apart from a possible light late shower about the western parts of Kangaroo Island, Port Lincoln 17, Port Pirie and Renmark 18, Mount Gambier 15, Broken Hill 20. Adelaide partly cloudy tomorrow, a top of 17, it's currently 15 degrees. Wednesday, showers with a top of 15. ABC News.
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2: 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Traffic.
3: Afternoon, Doreen Tassato from ACM with Adelaide's latest traffic. They have a crash at the moment in Glenunga on Glen Osmond Road near Fowler's Road. There's some debris on Tapleys Hill Road at Clark Terrace in Seat and emergency works in Burnside on Glenburn Road. Also, Allenby Gardens Grange Road near Coombe Road. Ongoing works continuing this afternoon. Fullerton Road 40 both ways. Inbound Mile End James Congdon Drive near Railway Terrace. And just be sure to check your speed. Darley Road Paradise and Grand Junction Road Gillis Plains.
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4: Where it is, 5 past 5. Thank you so much for your company this hour of the program. We'll take a further look at the redevelopment of Prospect Oval in just a moment. But many other things to discuss over the course of this hour too, including the news that the federal electorate of Grey is going to be renamed. So we'll find out why that decision has come through, but also that, as happens from time to time, the electoral boundaries at the federal level are moving around a little bit. So for 24,000 of you, it means, well, all of a sudden you're going to be in a new electorate. So how do you actually find out? Is the onus on you as the voter to do so, or is it the potential that you'll turn up to vote at the next federal election thinking that you're in one electorate and actually you're right on the border of another? We'll be talking about that. We'll also discuss, too, the appointment of Ken Hinckley as the first coach of the Tasmanian Devils. We'll be speaking with the person who appointed him as the head coach at Port Adelaide. Why will Ken Hinckley fit so well with Tasmania? The idea seems to be that it's about the culture that he will build rather than maybe the immediate on-field success. So we'll be talking about that very soon as well.
2: Live at 5 with Nicolai Bailharts.
4: Like I say, though, the redevelopment of Prospect Oval will go ahead. The state government has agreed to rezone the area so that buildings up to 12 stories high in some places can be constructed, but also revamps a number of sporting facilities in the area at the same time. And over the course of this decision being made, a number of local residents have been opposed to the project, saying it doesn't fit with the character of the area. Rick is a resident of Prospect. He called into the Brekkie Show to voice his concerns about it.
5: Well, firstly, the consultation we've had, I'm from Prospect, obviously, four consultations. The last one rose to 70% people were against it. It's been a drip feed. We've had four sort of lots of plans put up, and increasingly people have said, no, it's too big. My main concern is parking. In the last census, it was found that each Prospect dwelling averages 1.8 cars. If you've got 500 apartments, there's going to be 500 cars or 450 cars on the streets. They say they've got additional parking of 250 for the precinct development, but I also worry whether that's going to be a park-and-ride facility. Prospect streets are some of the narrowest in Adelaide, and with the ingress and egress onto Main North Road, that's going to be absolute hell.
4: So that's some of the comments from Rick from Prospect. If you're in the area, I'd love to hear from you what you think about it. 0467 922 891. Matt Larwood is the mayor of the city of Prospect. Mayor, good afternoon to you.
6: G'day, Nicola. How are you?
4: I'm all right. We've heard from residents like Rick saying they feel like they haven't had a whole lot of say in this decision, and that indeed that they say 70% of people have been against this proposal. Why has it gone ahead?
6: Thanks for the question. So we've done I think we've had consultation going for a record number of weeks for this project. And if you go back right to the very start and look at some of the first concepts we put forward and some of the first discussion points that we put forward, and you look at what we're proposing now, again, it's still renders and we don't know what it's going to look like. There's been a significant amount of changes made directly taking on board the feedback, and I'll give you a good example. So back in the day, we looked at how many croquet courts we need, because statistically an area our size only needs one croquet court. We also looked at the fact that we have no place in the whole of the city of Prospect for kids and families and parents to play basketball, netball, volleyball, gymnastics, etc. So concept of a multi-use recreation

0: correctional facility taking up two or three of the croquet courts, leaving one. We listened significantly to the residents and the members of the community and the members of the club who rallied around that. And now if you have a look at the current designs, you'll see there are three croquet courts there. So we've adjusted that. We've adjusted the position of where that building might potentially be. We've adjusted down the heights of the development closest to Kintore Avenue residents and centred that on Main North Road. So there's many, many examples of where we 100% have listened to the community from a consultation point of view. Just because we don't do everything that they tell us to do doesn't mean we haven't listened.
1: 13 stories high, though, in some parts. Why does it need to be 13 stories instead of 5 or 8?
0: So, first of all, the code amendment was for 12 stories. And the argument that people have put forward is we're not against development, but it should only be 5 stories. And we've done the sums over the last 2 years. A 5-story development will just break even. It won't give us the money that we need to do all the things that we need to do around that space. And so we've considered how high we might need to go to achieve the revenue that we are looking for. And I'm on the record as saying many times I want to go as low as we can to generate the revenue we need to do the work the community's told us to do. If someone can tell me how we can do that by only going to 5 stories, then I'm all ears. But the people who have been saying, taking that point of view, have never put forward an alternate point of view. They've pretty much been saying, oh, it just needs to be 5 stories or 6 stories. So we've done the sums. To the gentleman's point before about parking, and it's a reasonable point, one of the reasons that the height that we're considering is the height we're considering is because we want to put underground car parking, and then we want to put podium level car parking on the second and third level of some of the higher buildings. And in order to do that, you need to go up high enough to have enough apartments to pay for those facilities, because it's very expensive to build underground car parks and, you know, above ground floor car parks. We don't want to chew into the green space that we're creating, 12.5% more green space in the area. Mm-hmm. We don't want to chew into the public room, which is going to receive a significant update by having all that grade car parking. But with the modelling that we've done, we're looking at around 500 additional car parks. Some of those will be directly related to the buildings, but some of those will be a net increase in car parks to the area.
1: So do you think then that traffic flow parking will not get materially any worse once this is all done?
0: So we've done some work already with experts in this space to model various ways that we can manage the traffic flow. We'll return back to that modelling once we move forward through the process and we see what the private sector companies that we're going to partner with have put forward from a design point of view. And that may include access and egress in and out of Main North Road, for example. There's a whole lot of traffic treatments that we could look at. We certainly have done the preliminary work, as I said, and we'll continue to do more work on that side of things as we get further through the design process.
1: And you mentioned that part of the idea of going up is to help fund other aspects of the project. So what else will be changed in terms of those kind of common spaces and some of the sporting facilities?
0: Yep, so good. And that's I think everyone needs to remember that the only reason we're doing this is to generate the revenue to undertake those upgrades. Since I've been on council, there's been at least 2 master plans that have been thrown in the bin because the only way that we could have afforded to do them was to put ratepayer costs up. Now, people will say that I'm being threatening when I say that, but it's reality, right? If you've got to do things, then there are limited ways that us in the local government space can find money to do those things. So this is a carefully considered project to generate, we believe, around $60 million. And the $60 million will remediate the site, first of all, and then it will turn it into a public realm accessible for all members of our community. So, for example, the RSL Club and the cricket club and the croquet club are all past their official useful life from an asset point of view. That's not me saying, you know, that they look a bit tired and a bit old. They are officially past their use-by date. We want to co-locate a couple of those organisations into a new facility that allows them to prosper and thrive. The cricket club can't attract women to play their sport and junior girls and boys to play because the facilities are considered the worst in the league. But the whole of the area around the oval can't safely be traversed in a wheelchair.

0: The terraces on the eastern side are built on contaminated soil.
1: Yeah.
0: The cricket, the football club is, you know, doing the best it can, but its facilities are also holding them back as well. So, and as I mentioned before, there's sports that you simply can't play in Prospect, and we want to change that.
1: Just finally, Mayor, is this a bit unique because of that aspect of this development in terms of not only the housing but the sporting side of things? Could there be other similar developments in Prospect as time goes on?
0: Well, I think you're on the right track with what you're saying, but I'm going to take it in a different direction. I've recently been saying to the Minister and also to folks involved at Sandful level that we're happy for this to become a blueprint for other similar Sandful ovals, because we know that there's typically land around football ovals, and you know a lot of the clubs are in the same state as we are. They can't afford to redo their facilities, so you know we're happy to meet with any of the administration and the councils who host Sandful clubs, if there's use in investigating the process that we've been through, and if it helps them get to a position where they can start to achieve some of these facility upgrades, start to help assist the state government with its priorities, including infill and urban corridor development and those types of things like that, then we are happy to continue to be a leader, which is how I consider the City of Prospect.
1: Matt Lowood, thank you.
0: Thank you.
1: The Mayor of the City of Prospect. What do you think? 0467 922 891. Henry on the text line says, I am a Prospect resident. I live two streets away. I've followed this project closely and don't have any concerns. The council's doing a positive thing to address the housing crisis. And the comments around a lack of parking stem from poor public transport investment from the state government. That's what Henry thinks. 0467 922 891, if you want to share your thoughts.
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1: Well, it has been confirmed that the federal electorate of Grey will now be renamed O'Donoghue after the First Nations advocate Dr. Lewitcha O'Donoghue, who was raised, worked and lived in the electorate for much of her life. It's part of a review that happens from time to time into things including electoral boundaries as well. For 24 South Australians, it means they'll be in a new electorate too, as a number of redistributions are put in place. Claire McIntyre is Emeritus Professor of Politics and International Relations at Adelaide University. Clem, good to talk to you this afternoon.
5: Good afternoon.
1: Can we start with the renaming of Grey to O'Donoghue and how significant that is?
5: Well, I suppose it depends on the perspective you take. Some people are clearly going to be agitated about this change. Grey's been the name of a seat representing that area since 1903, so it's long-standing and very familiar to people. But lots of Australian electorates change their name from time to time. New names are introduced, old ones disappear, and that's just part of a process of gradual evolution of the boundaries and so on. So I understand, pardon me, that the submissions the Electoral Commission received were largely against the change of name, but there were, I think, fewer than 300 submissions. So, you know, there's clearly some people who are not happy with it, but I think that it's no great surprise, and it's good to see someone like Lewitcha O'Donoghue being honoured in this way, I think.
1: When an electorate is renamed, does it have any other direct or indirect ramifications, or is it really just the name changes?
5: Yes, just the name changes. Often it goes with a change of boundaries. And if I've got it right, this time there were proposed changes for Grey, but the Commission decided not to go ahead with those. So the seat will stay effectively the same as it was at the last election, just have a new name. And as I say, this happens from time to time. It's nothing out of the ordinary.
1: My reading is that if we can move on to the boundary changes as well, given that we've touched on that, my reading of the decision not to change what is now what will become O'Donoghue was because it is obviously such a huge seat geographically, but also that it largely has a kind of regional nature, and that the boundary changes they were looking at would have kind of increased some of what would be a bit more of urban areas, and the decision was, well, it's largely a regional seat, let it remain as a regional seat.
5: Yes, that's right. So sometimes boundary changes have to come because the numbers change. So the Electoral Commission is obliged to try and have all of the seats in the state of roughly the same population. As happened in the seat of Mayo, for example, because of a growth in the population around Mount Barker, that's got too big in terms of voters. And so some of those areas have had to move out into adjoining seats. In Grey, that was there was looking at some movement, but one of the other considerations, as well as balancing the numbers, is the so-called community of interest. And I think the argument was that the areas that were possibly moving into Grey were, you're right, not the same sort of rural character that the bulk of the seat encompasses. And so there was a revision to that original thinking.
1: You know, the good old saying, no such thing as a silly question. This doesn't fall too much under that category. But if people look, because they say there's 24,000 people that will find themselves in a new electorate, are they made aware of that? Or if they turn up at the next federal election, might they think, well, I'm in one electorate and actually discover that they're in a different one?
5: Potentially, yes. So there is a fair advertising campaign that has taken place ahead of the election. Mm-hmm. So that people are familiar with the fact that there are new boundaries, and you'll find the political parties will be dropping leaflets in letterboxes and so on, which are identifying candidates and seats. And there's often a correspondence about possibly postal votes that will alert people to that change. But yes, if you've got your head in the sand and you're not paying any attention, in theory you could turn up to the usual polling place and find yourself voting for in a brand new seat.
1: And in terms of these changes for the seats that do have the boundary redistributions, is that likely to have any significant ramifications for the potential outcomes of those seats?
5: Very, very slight, I think. So the preliminary calculations suggest that I think Spence is marginally less... Labor's advantage in Spence moves from 15.3% down to about 15.1%, so very, very slight. In Mayo, Rebecca Sharkey probably increases the notional majority. But again, of course, that's all based on how people voted last time. That's just an indication of what the expected margin would be effectively if people voted the same way. Obviously, people's votes do change between elections, but there's certainly no major change. There's no seat held by Labor which is suddenly notionally Liberal or vice versa in this. It's pretty modest reform.
1: 22 past five is the time. You're on Drive on 891 ABC Adelaide. Clem McIntyre's with us, Emeritus Professor of Politics and International Relations at Adelaide University. While we've got you, Clem, once again we're seeing changes in the United Kingdom. Andy Burnham is imminently due to become the new Prime Minister, if he hasn't already in the past hour or so. Some of the first comments he's made are saying, we need a little bit more stability. It's probably fair to say he has a point in terms of how many leadership changes they've seen.
5: Yes, he will be the seventh Prime Minister in just over 10 years. I think David Cameron left on a week ago, 10 years back, 2016. Burnham's going in a couple of hours' time. He'll be seeing the King and being commissioned to form a new government. So that's seven Prime Ministers in a week over 10 years, which is extraordinary, really, and the need for some stability and continuity is very apparent. He's starting off in his early comments since being elected as leader of the Labor Party and effectively Prime Minister in waiting, suggests he wants to chart a very different course to his predecessors. He's talking about fundamental changes to the relationship between the state and the citizen, I think in some areas, certainly probably moving towards more overt state direction of things like transport and utilities, very keen to lower the cost of living. One of the expressions he's used is rewiring the UK economy. So I think what he's seen is that a lot of prime ministers have turned up and tried to tweak the edges and just sort of touch, modest policy reforms in the years since Brexit. And I think he's turned up saying we need a much more radical remake. Now, that will alarm some people and reassure others. If it doesn't come off, then we might be here again in a year or so talking about yet another Prime Minister going into Downing Street.
1: We'll wait and see. Clem, always appreciate it. Thank you.
5: Thanks so much.
1: Clem McIntyre, Emeritus Professor of Politics and International Relations at Adelaide University. We did receive a couple of statements on the change from Gray to O'Donoghue. Tom Venning, the member for Gray, says he's disappointed that the people of Gray have been ignored by the Australian Electoral Commission on its decision to rename the electorate to O'Donoghue. Tom Venning says of the 310 submissions that were received, 239 did not support the change, yet the AEC still decided to rename the electorate from Gray to O'Donoghue. The statement says the AEC has, however, listened to the community on the redistribution of the electorate and will not be including urban suburbs into Gray. We also reached out to the Lewitcher O'Donoghue Foundation. In a statement, they said they gratefully acknowledge today's announcement to rename the electorate and that Dr. Lewitcher O'Donoghue was born, raised, worked and lived within the electorate for much of her life, and for many decades made substantial contributions across the region. She always considered it her home, no matter where her career path took her. And the statement says, we recognise and thank the public for their contributions, which honour Dr. O'Donoghue through this change. 26 past five is the time.
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1: Now, the Premier Peter Malinauskas has returned from a period of leave and has held a press conference this afternoon to give an update on the bird flu situation in South Australia. Here's a little of what he had to say.
7: There are no new additional cases to bird flu. We still see the number at 17 cases nationally, of which 5 have been in the state of South Australia. And what I'm most pleased to report is we have not yet seen any other evidence emerge of an additional case to native bird life in South Australia beyond the one that we saw on the 10th of July a little while ago down in Robe. Now, notwithstanding that, we are not just relying as a government on the extraordinary support of South Australians calling through the hotline. There has been extraordinary amounts of aerial surveillance being undertaken over the course of the last week in particular, particularly down in the southeast of the state, following the realisation of the case within the natural native bird in the Crested Tern. So over 10,000 kilometres of aerial surveillance has been undertaken along the state's coastline and also inland as well, looking for cases of dead birds that might be have lost their life as a result of bird flu. And notwithstanding 10,000 kilometres of aerial surveillance, responses to over 2,000 calls on our hotline, we haven't yet seen any other additional cases of bird flu within any native bird life in South Australia since the case of the Crested Tern back on the 10th of July. That is good news. Notwithstanding that, particularly with the advent of bird flu now presenting itself likely in New South Wales and also potentially in New Zealand, this is an ongoing operation that will have to remain very vigilant around. In that context, today the state government is launching a revised website that consolidates all of the information associated with bird flu officially from the state government at birdflu.sa.gov.au. That is a piece of information that is available to not just industry but members of the public as well.
1: So that's some of the latest comments from the Premier, Peter Malinauskas. That website that he mentioned is birdflu.sa.gov.au. So the idea is that if you have anything you want to know about bird flu, that's the place to go. So birdflu.sa.gov.au. Number of your thoughts coming through on the news that the federal seat of Gray, which of course takes up geographically a huge proportion of South Australia, that the seat of Gray will be renamed O'Donoghue. One person on the text line says, I live in Gray. I'm more than happy with this change. Karen says, I don't care what it's called, but I'm glad we haven't been redistributed as part of those changes. Liz says, I would have preferred to see it. Liz says, happy that Lewitcher has been honoured by the Electoral Commission. Her connection to the land is much greater than George Grey, who came to work for the Crown and then left. That's from Liz, who says she's from the seat of O'Donoghue. And Rosemary says, I would have preferred it to see it named as the seat of Lewitcher instead of O'Donoghue. So happy to keep your thoughts coming on that. 0467 922 891. 5:30 is the time. Very soon after a hiatus, the tram is back up and running all the way to Glenelg. And roving reporter Troy Sincock is there. So we'll find out how people are feeling about it, given it's been on again and off again for some time. First, the latest in news headlines, though, with Richard Davies. Richard, good afternoon.
8: Good afternoon, Nikolai. The US has completed a new round of airstrikes on Iran after announcing the death of another American service member. Iran has fired missiles on nearby Gulf countries while also claiming two oil tankers that have been hit in the Strait of Hormuz, saying the crucial oil shipping route is no longer safe while American attacks continue. US President Donald Trump claims Iran's military has now been left with very little. The Primary Industries Department says it's preparing for a possible locust outbreak in parts of the state this spring. PIRZA says there were multiple detections in the Riverland, Upper North and Eyre Peninsula earlier this year. PIRZA has formed a new group to deal with a potential outbreak, including plans to have chemicals in storage and engaging aerial contractors. And Ken Hinckley says he can't wait to get started after being confirmed as the inaugural head coach of the Tasmania Devils AFL side. The former Port Adelaide coach has been unveiled as the Devils' choice ahead of John Longmire and Nathan Buckley. Hinckley says Tasmania's entry into the AFL marks a special time. I'll have more news at 6 o'clock.
4: 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Traffic.
9: Good afternoon, Doreen Tassado from ATM with Adelaide's latest traffic. We have a crash in Holden Hill on Northeast Road near Padbury Road, also Glenunga Glen Osmond Road near Fowler's Road. There's some debris in Seaton's Hapless Hill Road at Clark Terrace. Emergency works in Burnside on Glenburn Road, same in Allenby Gardens Grange Road near Coombe Road. Ongoing works continuing Hillier Anglevale Road near Andrews Road. And check your speed, Gorge Road, Appleston and Grand Junction Road, Hope Valley.
1: Thank you, Doreen Tassado from the Australian Traffic Network. It's 14.5 in Adelaide at the moment, dropping to an overnight low of 9. Tomorrow looking pretty much like being a repeat of today. No rain, top of 17. Then Wednesday, the showers are due to start coming in. At the moment, the Bureau is suggesting a range of between 1 and 6 millimetres, top of 15, so a little bit cooler. And then it looks like it'll just be kind of scattered showers through the rest of the week. So 14 on Thursday, 14 on Friday, and 15 on Saturday. Over the course of the program, we have been talking about headlights. Now that it is starting to get a bit darker, if you are on the commute home, I wonder if you are finding yourself either tonight or at some point in recent weeks or months feeling a little bit blinded from time to time when a bright car headlight catches your eyes, a car that's coming towards you or maybe one behind you in the rear vision mirror. A number of people saying they are really concerned about headlights getting brighter. Okay, it's great that you can see a bit more, but if they start to move into that blinding territory, it can be quite dangerous. For example, Jamie says, great to have the rules, but is anyone enforcing them? It seems to me there's way too many cars that have beams that are just too high. Stuart says, the law says you're not allowed to run high beams within 100 metres of a car in front of you, but it seems very few people remember this. It is illegal and it is dangerous. Amanda says cars are getting bigger and so you're starting to see more and more light shining into your rear vision mirror. And Richard says people driving on high beam, deliberately or otherwise, maybe just have a quick check of the instrument panel occasionally. That little blue light there is not there to look pretty. It's the indicator that the headlights are, in fact, on high beam. 0467 922 891, the text number, if you want to share thoughts on that. Very soon, Troy Sincock, 891's roving reporters, ditch the big red car for the big tram to the beach as Glenelg services return. But at 27 to 6...
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10: 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Join me, Spence Denny, for the most illuminating quiz, Monday to Thursday after 7 on 891 ABC Adelaide.
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1: Yes, that was your cue to call for the Big Red Beanie. So if you want to feel a little bit warmer over the rest of winter, the best way to do that is jump on the phone right now, 1-300-222-891, if you want your chance to pick up a Big Red Beanie. As always, we have a multiple choice question for you. I'll give you a little bit of a hint or a bit of a heads up this afternoon. It's kind of an historical question. So how strong is your historical knowledge of Adelaide? Jump on the phone, 1-300-222-891 for your chance to pick up a Big Red Beanie. Three multiple choice questions and you'll have your chance to win. Jump on the phone, 1-300-222-891. It's 25 to 6.
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1: Well, as I mentioned, we've been talking about headlights, we've been talking about commuting, and our roving reporter, Troy Sincock, has been investigating that in a slightly different fashion because, Troy, the trams are back.
11: Yes, they are back. The Glenelg tram line had been partially closed from Mosley Square here where I am in Glenelg to South Terrace in the city over the last fortnight. That was from July 4 until the very last service last night. And there's been substitute buses throughout that period servicing every stop along the Glenelg line, including on Jetty Road, stopping as close as possible to each of the tram stops. And those services were implemented to match the frequency of trams. Well, that closure was to allow for finishing works to enable the Mike Turter bikeway to open next month and other works as part of the tram grade separation projects, which couldn't be safely completed while the tram line was operating. As we know, residents and business owners have voiced concerns about being impacted for some time during the Jetty Road and Collie Terrace upgrade works. So I've been down here at the Bay gauging the impact on people this time around, and I asked what impact the trams not running had.
12: It was inconvenient to get into the city for appointments, and that was a pain. And the boys loved the tram, so there was no entertainment. So.
11: And how's it been over the last, you know, 6 or so months? There have been a number of stoppages, haven't there?
12: There have been, and it is disruptive, and I felt sorry for the shopkeepers and people like that. This last stoppage, I couldn't really understand because it was in the school holidays. Mm. I didn't understand that timing. I thought they could have timed that a little bit better. So the stop and the start, the stop and the start has been painful at times.
11: Well, thank goodness it's back up and running today, at least for the kids' sake.
12: That's right. They are excited. So this is their first one back. And then we've got that beautiful playground, the musical playground. So that's been a bonus.
11: With the tram not running for the last couple of weeks, did you notice any impact on your business at all?
13: We have. We definitely noticed a downturn during the school holidays. It was the same as last year when they turned the tram off. We could kind of set our watch to customers not coming in. I think just the type of customers that we attract, day trippers, younger families, they rely on the tram to come down to Glenelg. So it's definitely been a downturn for us.
11: And was it a surprise to you that the tram had to be stopped for those 2 weeks? Did you think it was all done and there would be no more stoppages?
13: I definitely knew that there would be more stoppages. I mean, just looking at the overpasses, you know, they're not finished. And it looks like there's heaps of work on the tracks to be done. But I wouldn't have thought that for the whole of the school holidays. And then also, you know, we were affected over the Easter break when they were closed then as well. So it just kind of, you know, feels like a bit of a double hit to businesses, us down here especially, in winter, to not have that major node of transport was pretty disruptive.
11: So do you think that's it now?
13: I hope that that's it. We've been assured that there will be no more full closures. We'll wait and see.
1: And Troy, I think that's one of the interesting questions, because for people that maybe aren't locals, it can be hard to keep track of, are we done now?
11: Yeah, very much so. And there's a general consensus amongst business owners here that winter is the strip's off season, and school holidays they often take away from rather than add to business. You know, people go away, for example. But spare a thought for those people living in Glenelg who work in the city. Certainly they would have had to change their routines a little just to get to work on time. But as we've said, the good thing is the Glenelg tram line has now resumed full operations began first thing today, and we don't know of any stoppages in the near future.
1: All right, guess we'll have to wait to see. Troy, thank you as always.
11: Thanks, Nikolai.
1: Troy Sidcock, our 891, a roving reporter. 21 to 6 is the time. You're on Drive on 891 ABC Adelaide. Well, let's get to the Big Red Beanie competition. 1-300-222-891 if you do want to jump on the phone and have your chance to pick up a Big Red Beanie. Jordan can get us going. Jordan, good afternoon to you.
14: Good afternoon. How you doing?
1: I'm all right. Are you a bit of a history buff, Jordan? Do you know your history?
14: Depends on the era. I'm only 20 years old, so not gone through a lot of history.
1: All right. We are going back a little ways, but I'm going to say, Jordan, I don't want to jinx you, but I think you're going to be all right. All right?
14: All right.
1: Okay, so I'll give you the question and then the three multiple choice answers. So the question is, which major Adelaide department store started the Christmas pageant? It does go all the way back to 1933. So the options are A, Cox Foy's, option B, John Martin's, or option C, Miller Anderson.
14: I'll go with B, John Martin.
1: Ooh, what made you think that, Jordan?
14: To be honest, I actually heard the name actually a couple of days ago, being an old department store in the city, so I'll go with that one.
1: Well, you would be very glad that you heard that wherever you heard it the other day, because you're absolutely right. Congratulations.
14: Beautiful, thank you.
1: Hang on the line, Jordan. We'll grab your details and get you that Big Red Beanie as soon as we can while the cold days continue here in Adelaide. 19 to 6 is the time. Don't worry, still plenty of chances to pick up a Big Red Beanie. Now, very soon, we're going to talk with former CEO of Port Adelaide Football Club, Keith Thomas. Now, he was actually the person that gave Ken Hinckley his job. So he and myself have had a lot of thought then about, well, how do you try and find the right person for what is obviously such a critical role as a senior coach? So now that Ken Hinckley's headed to Tasmania, what does Keith make of that? We'll find out after we hear from Martha and the Muffins.

0: glad that woke you up. Emily on the text line saying, thank goodness for hearing Echo Beach. I was right about to fall asleep in the middle of a meeting. Glad we could revive you. And hopefully it stays that way. 5:45 is the time on Drive on 891 ABC Adelaide. Just want to share a few more of your concerns, really, about how bright headlights are. And there are a lot of them. And while I'm sure some people would say, you know, bigger problems in the world, which, yeah, I understand on one level, people are saying they feel quite unsafe because of some of the lights that they find blinding them as they're driving. Shah says LED lights are too bright, but they're also kind of dangerous for highway driving because they don't have the definition of older vehicle lights. It used to be obvious when there was following traffic, but LED lights just blend into a blob of white light, making it harder for overtakers to know when oncoming traffic is more than one vehicle. Another person says, I drive the Victor Harbour Road in the dark a couple of times a week. I'm flashed every trip by oncoming drivers who I assume are using a high beam. I'm using my high beam. My headlights are rarely on high beam because there's so much oncoming traffic these days. Unfortunately, my headlights are very bright, but there's not a whole lot I can do about that. And Tony says, you can't always flick your rear view mirror into the night driving mode to avoid the bright light drivers behind you, because that doesn't solve the problem of the clowns approaching you. So, yeah, it's a challenging one. 0467 922 891, if it's something that that you've observed. 5:45 is the time. Well, as we've been hearing in ABC News, former Port Adelaide coach Ken Hinckley has formally been announced as the inaugural coach of the Tasmania Devils. He shared this morning in a press conference a fair bit of excitement for the appointment.
1: I'm incredibly excited, and the opportunity to be the inaugural coach of a start-up football club, which is not just a football club, it's a football state, and it's a passionate football state, and I can't wait to make sure we lead the charge in Cal, in the passion of this football state and bring it to life on the national scene.
0: And that, of course, completes a year-long hunt for a senior coach. There are plenty of other candidates, including Nathan Buckley, amongst others. Now, Ken Hinckley's going to join the club on a 5-year deal, so that gets him through to the end of the 2031 season, and says he'll benefit from working with some young and upcoming stars.
1: When I get an opportunity to coach young people particularly, it's something that I thrive in and I love, and I always have, and it keeps me really young and keeps me really excited. To coach the Tasmanian Football Club, it's a special time.
0: So that's some of the comments from Ken Hinckley. Well, one of the people that helped get him the job at Port Adelaide, Keith Thomas, the former CEO of Port Adelaide Footy Club. Keith, thank you so much for chatting to us this afternoon.
2: Oh, my pleasure. This is a really exciting day.
0: Yeah, well, tell us about that. Why is it exciting from your point of view?
2: Well, I think that Ken's just a really good person. And, I think that the challenge of launching the Tasmanian club, you know, is a really, really big deal for the AFL. And they've got a very smart operator in Brendan Gale as their CEO. And I think that he's made a very, very wise decision today by appointing Ken. And he's provided a 5-year deal, which is, I think, very, very insightful in its own right, because it says, Ken, we need you to build something here, something that's not going to be easy, but you're gonna need some time to do it, and we're going to give you that time. And I think it's really smart thinking.
0: Yeah, do you think you can kind of read between the lines a little bit there, and maybe part of the messaging in a way, direct or indirect, I'm not sure if they've had the conversation, would be around, obviously winning would be welcome at any point, but maybe there's not going to be that immediate pressure to win or to get a premiership compared to setting the club up?
2: That's exactly the task. If you think about a startup business, a startup footy club's exactly the same. You've got a new stadium, new change rooms, new players, new staff. Everything is going to be really, really difficult in the early stages. And yet there's going to be high expectation that this is going to be a professional team. It needs to not necessarily win, but it needs to be competitive, and it needs to be clear in what it's trying to achieve. And it needs to do that because it needs to be able to bring the fans of Tasmania, who are really excited about this opportunity, along for the ride. And that was

one of the things that he did incredibly well at Port Adelaide. Yeah, when we brought him in, we were a well-established club, but it needed to be reignited. And I don't know if you remember, but he got us into the finals in his first year. Mm. Now, the challenges will be different, but a lot of the core attributes that Ken brings, which are about connection, care for his players, he's also a very pragmatic, down-to-earth sort of guy. You

0: I think that Brendan Gale has done a really, really intelligent thing here, and Ken will be a great asset.
1: One of the phrases that's kind of been used around his appointment is that part of the role will be that kind of building the culture of the club. What does that mean in practice? Like, how do you build culture from nothing?
0: I reckon there are two elements. There is, what do we stand for as a club, as people, as a standard bearer for the state that we're in, and you know, those things are about your behaviours and how do you present yourself to the public, and that's going to be absolutely critical, because he's got to connect with the Tasmanian people, the Tasmanian community. So that's one thing. The other thing is you've got to teach young 18-year-old, 19-year-old players who are coming to Tasmania, probably for the first time in their life, you've got to teach them how to be professional footballers. And that comes with standards and being very clear about what the expectations are of being a professional athlete. And so there's two things. There's the personal side, which is how do we present ourselves? What do we want to be known for? Mm. And then there's the professional side, which is how are we going to play good footy? And Ken has a really good grasp on all of that. He's a father figure on one hand, where he takes a real interest in his players and their families and who they are as people. But he's also quite a brutal, competitive coach in his own right, at the right time, and you've got to find the balance of those two things, and that'll be his great challenge. But he's really well equipped to do it.
1: So it sounds then, and correct me if I'm wrong, but it sounds like there may be some kind of parallels or echoes in why you wanted him for Port Adelaide and why Tasmania want him.
0: I think they're exactly the same attributes. We're at different stages, but I remember walking into the Brownlow Medal the year before, and I watched Ken Hinckley in the room before I even knew that we were going to go for a new coach. And what I saw was all of the players from his past coaching gigs. You know, he'd coached at Gold Coast and Geelong, and they were just swarming around him. They loved being around him, and he builds that sort of close rapport with his playing group. And so I knew that he was going to bring great team culture and connection to the group. And right now, when I talk to Brendan Gale, you know, like you're bringing 40 or 50 new people, players into that environment where they're going to need to feel that connection really early on. And you're going to have to build an infrastructure around that to ensure that they get what they need. They feel supported, even though the circumstances are going to be quite difficult to start with. But as I said, he's got a very down-to-earth, you know, he comes from Camperdown, you know, near country Victoria. Mm. You know, he comes out of a community club environment. So he's got a breadth of experience that I think is going to really suit him to the task that they've got.
1: I really value your insights this afternoon, Keith. Thank you so much for talking to us about it.
0: Good on you, Nikolai. No problem.
1: Keith Thomas, the former CEO of Port Adelaide Footy Club. It's 6-6.
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1: Now, we have been talking about bright headlights this afternoon. Russell from McLaren Vale has been in touch with us. Russell, you're a bit of a vision expert, is that right?
5: That's the rumour, mate, yeah.
1: What did you want to mention?
5: I started life measuring the colour of the countryside to design camouflage equipment, and this meant finding out an awful lot about human vision system. And the problem we've got is that there's two different sorts of sensors in your eye. Some are rod, little cells. Some of them are shaped like rods and some of them are shaped like cones. Mm-hmm. The cones are colour sensitive and they're red, green and blue colour sensitive. The rods are five times as sensitive

0: of the cones, but they are only sensitive, they work mostly at the blue end of the spectrum. Now, incandescent light globes are yellow, which is at the other end, the red end of the spectrum. And so what tends to happen is that we get LED lights, which are not incandescent globes, that are producing more light at the blue end. So it's much more like daylight. And so these other sensors in your eye, which are the ones that enable you to see in moonlight, because you can't see colour in moonlight, because the other ones just shut down. There's not enough light. So the other half of the problem is that we're in the dark. We're driving around in the dark. The lights are shining on the road. The light's reflecting off the road, and we're seeing everything like we used to. But as soon as you see those lights shining into your eyes, there's much more blue light. So it appears to be much brighter. And the other half of the game is that because it's nighttime, your pupils in your eye are wide open, trying to get as much light in as possible. Mm-hmm. And so you're adjusted to seeing what you're seeing in your own headlights. And then someone else's lights shine in your eyes. And you go, my God, I'm getting 17 times as much light as I used to through the cells that are five times as bright, as sensitive as the other ones, and it looks like it's blinding me.
1: Wow, that's fascinating. Russell, thank you so much. Really appreciate that insight. Spence Denny is with us. You're a car guy, Spence.
2: I am.
1: Would you concur that...
2: Oh, look, there's no doubt that the LED lights are brighter and a lot smaller globe or area that is generating light is required now to generate so much more light. I mean, you look at some of the modern cars, they've just got a tiny little slit for the headlight.
1: Yeah.
2: And it really lights everything up. It's about adjustment because most modern cars, they self-level the headlights.
1: Yeah.
2: When you turn the car on, you'll see the headlights go up and down and then sort of level out the spot they're supposed to be. Now, if you've got somebody in the back seat, I don't know if that pushes the light up, but it's all about adjustment. And so one of the things that you should make sure that happens is when you get your car serviced, can check on the adjustment of the headlights. I had a light bar fitted to my car, which nighttime into day, but it was adjusted so that it was shining up through the top of the trees.
1: Wow.
2: So... not very useful.
1: Yeah. So, I had an Astra once that had a little switch next to the in the steering wheel, and you could move the height of the headlights up and down a little bit.
2: Yeah,
1: not heaps, but you could do some variability.
2: Yeah, a little bit of adjustment. Yeah. I wonder, Russell was talking about the LED. I wonder if the halogen, because halogen was the thing that came in as the next big thing rather than the sealed beam that we used to get. Yeah. And so halogen globes were, much brighter as well.
1: But you can see a number of people were sent through stories that are pretty worrying of where they felt like, I'm in charge of a motor vehicle.
2: Yeah.
1: I can't see where I'm going for a couple of seconds.
2: And that's all about the adjustment of the lights. And particularly if you've got your high beam on, then you're in big trouble. That's for sure. Yeah. Mind you, a lot of the cars, modern cars now, automatically turn you back to low beam.
1: Yes. I had a high car that did that, and I don't know that I liked it very much. I kind of like having the control myself.
2: Hey, one of the things we're going to talk about tonight, you might be familiar with this having worked in the country air previously. I want to talk about alpha-gal syndrome, which is the syndrome that can be caused by a tick
1: to make
2: you allergic to red meat. So, and that can actually be a fatal allergy. So it's a big problem in parts of the US at the moment, and it's being detected up the east coast of Australia as well. So I want to talk about alpha-gal syndrome and ticks after 7 tonight.
1: It's news time now.
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4: 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State debt is expected to hit $53.6 billion by 2029.
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5: Good evening, Richard Davies with ABC News. Analysts predict Prime Minister Anthony Albanese will use his party's national conference to cement Labor's stance on migration. It follows recent comments from One Nation leader Pauline Hanson, which lamented the end of the White Australia policy. Veteran political strategist Bruce Hawker, who's previously worked with Labor governments, says older voters may still align with Senator Hanson's comments and that it's up to Mr Albanese to move the Labor Party even further away from a policy it once supported.
6: Some people who are older probably have nostalgic feelings about that, and I think that they also are very concerned sometimes about immigration levels. So Hanson's played on that, and I think Albanese will have to go to lengths to make sure that people understand that that is far cry from what Labor is these days.
5: A man who had concrete panels fall off his truck on the north-south motorway at Bolivar will appear in court. Earlier this month, the truck lost its load with two 15-ton concrete slabs falling into the roadway and crashing into three parked cars. Two pedestrians who were standing by a broken-down vehicle were struck by the parked cars, with one suspected of having a broken arm. A 38-year-old Para Hills West man is facing charges including causing harm, using a mobile phone, not wearing a seatbelt, and breaching load restrictions. The United States has completed a new round of airstrikes targeting Iran after announcing the death of another American service member. Chelsea Hetherington reports.
7: The US struck around a northwestern city believed to be home to underground missile bases. Iran responded by launching an attack targeting Bahrain, the home of the US Navy's Fifth Fleet, and Kuwait. The latest attacks again showed how the US and Iran have inched closer to all-out war, as last month's interim deal meant to permanently end the fighting has crumbled and shipping traffic in the Strait of Hormuz has largely stalled. Both sides have targeted civilian infrastructure relied on by millions of people. Meanwhile, benchmark Brent crude has risen above $90 a barrel, further fueling a global energy crisis sparked by the conflict.
5: Andy Burnham is set to become Britain's seventh Prime Minister in 10 years later. The BBC's Rob Watson reports.
8: Andy Burnham is promising the biggest change in British politics in 40 years. Quite a claim, given those four decades have included such political giants as Margaret Thatcher and Tony Blair. He strongly indicated he wants to lead an even more left-leaning government than Keir Starmer's, but the details have been few and far between. On foreign policy, there's likely to be more continuity than change, with Mr. Burnham wanting to concentrate on domestic politics and improving living standards at home, something that has eluded his six recent predecessors.
5: A state alliance for nighttime industries is calling for 3 a.m. lockout laws in Adelaide to be repealed. It has recommended the repeal be followed by a year-long monitored transition phase that will include tracking violent incident rates. The alliance has submitted its recommendations to a review of the Late Night Trading Code of Practice, which is due to happen later this year. Premier Peter Malinauskas says he thinks the law should be reviewed and interested parties will be able to weigh in.
9: We want proprietors to be able to operate and serve alcohol in a safe way, young people to be able to party hard and enjoy themselves in our CBD, but to do it safely. And getting that balance right around when enough is enough is an important, you know, act that government has to perform.
5: Ken Hinckley says he can't wait to get started after being confirmed as the inaugural head coach of the Tasmania Devils AFL side. The former Port Adelaide coach has been unveiled as the Devils' choice ahead of John Longmire and Nathan Buckley. Hinckley says Tasmania's entry into the AFL marks a special time.
10: I'm incredibly excited and the opportunity to be the inaugural coach of a start-up football club, which is not just a football club, it's a football state, and it's a passionate football state, and I can't wait to make sure we lead the charge in telling the passion of this football state and bring it to life on the national scene.
5: And Adelaide Crows forward Darcy Fogarty is waiting to see if the club can overturn his 3-match suspension from an incident against the Sydney Swans on Friday night. He was cited for striking Harry Cunningham in the head during a tackling attempt. The contact was deemed careless conduct, severe impact and high contact, and is tonight under review by the tribunal. Checking tomorrow's weather across South Australia, it'll be dry apart from a possible late light shower about Western Kangaroo Island. Port Lincoln 17, Port Pirie and Renmark 18, Mount Gambier 15, Broken Hill 20. Adelaide, partly cloudy tomorrow, a top of 17. It's currently 13 degrees. Wednesday showers 15. ABC News.
11: Good evening. Welcome to PM. I'm Stephanie Smale, coming to you from the lands of the Turrbal and Yuggera people in Brisbane. Tonight, calls for safety exclusion zones around synagogues at the Royal Commission on Anti-Semitism. Also, the Manosphere influencers Andrew and Tristan Tate arrested in the United States. And Spanish fans celebrate a World Cup victory.
12: I'm so happy, so glad.
13: I'm pretty sure it has been a really long, long night in Spain.
11: The former Attorney General Mark Dreyfus has called for buffer zones to be set up, banning protests around synagogues and Jewish schools. Mr. Dreyfus has made the call while appearing at the Royal Commission on Anti-Semitism and Social Cohesion in Melbourne. The Labor MP is Jewish and told the Commission about his own experiences of anti-Semitism in recent years. The Royal Commission is this week focusing on security arrangements for Jewish communities. Reporter James Oaten has been following the hearings. James, tell us about the Royal Commission's focus for this week.
14: Well, this week we're looking at security and safety, particularly looking at the impact that the increase in security concerns has had on the Jewish community more broadly. You only need to go near a school or a synagogue and you can see these days that there are security cameras, there is security out the front, security personnel. We even heard today that the actual buildings themselves have been reinforced. Now, what we're looking at this week is really the broader security and safety concerns that have been impacting the Jewish community, particularly since Israel's ongoing military campaign in Gaza after the Hamas attack on Israeli citizens back in 2023. And what we are hearing is that the number of security incidents is escalating.
11: And James, the former Attorney General Mark Dreyfus, who's still a backbencher in the Labor government, has given evidence today. What did he say?
14: Well, first of all, he gave us a story about his family's journey to Australia. His father moved here in 1939. He came as an unaccompanied student fleeing Nazi Germany. Then his father's parents came soon after, but his father's grandparents did not. And he talked about them being murdered by the Nazi regime in Germany back then. And he talked about the appreciation for the life that they've had in Australia, but also referenced the issue of anti-Semitism is not new. It's something that's been in Australia for a long time and something that's been seen across the world for literally thousands of years. He did, though, reference that in recent years there has been a change in tone, and his personal experience was attending a protest against violence against women back in 2024, and someone went up to him and called him a genocidal Zionist. And this is an ongoing theme we're hearing. It's that conflation of the actions of one government, in this case the Israeli government, with the Jewish identity. He's made a couple of suggestions for the Royal Commission to consider and a couple of ideas that he's come up with for consideration. One of them is to make laws that would make it easier for ordinary people to get hateful content taken down from social media. It's a huge burden on the eSafety Commissioner, something they can't keep up with. Of course, there are ongoing discussions about powers there. But of course, if people want to take private action against these big tech giants, well, there's a huge disparity there. So he wants something to make it easier to get hateful content down off social media. Another suggestion he's made is creating these buffer zones around Jewish community places like schools, like synagogues. So we have these protest exclusion zones in Victoria, for instance, around abortion clinics. So you can protest, but you've got to keep that buffer zone so people can enter the building safely. So he's suggesting one thing for the Royal Commission to consider is whether or not these type of exclusion zones should be recommended for these Jewish community places across Australia. Let's have a listen to what Mark Dreyfus had to say.
15: I think because of the events which have occurred in recent years, because of the risk that your opening today and many witnesses to this commission have spoken about, it's time to consider whether we need some similar restriction on protest activity outside synagogues, on protest activity outside schools and Jewish places of gathering, not to ban political protest, not to say that people cannot express their views in our community, but rather to protect Jews, Jewish Australians, from going about their worship, from gathering, from going to school, which should be free of protests occurring.
11: The former Attorney General Mark Dreyfus, James Oaten reporting there. Public or private, which school is best for your child and what is workable for your family? These are questions more parents are facing as data shows a jump in private school enrolments amid concerns that public education is under-resourced. It comes as the independent school sector says it needs to be given more funding priority. But as Catherine Gregory reports, some experts say public schools need more funding to ensure fair education and opportunities for young people.
16: 12-year-old Belle decided an Eastern Sydney public high school was more to her liking than the private school she was originally enrolled in.
17: Well, I just heard like a lot of good things about it and I knew people who went there.
16: Her family even moved several suburbs to ensure she got into the school.
17: It's less strict and also it does have like lots of good like arts programs and stuff that other schools usually have when like you get older and you don't really get them when you're younger.
16: While Eastern Sydney mother and public high school teacher, who we'll call Sarah, opted on sending her kids to a private school.
18: And our local school is just violent, and sending a skinny, highly anxious, autistic ADHD kid there was just, it seemed like that was going to result in bad things happening.
16: She worries about some of the families who send their kids to the local public schools.
18: They're awesome kids, but it's some kids' behaviour that is so off the charts that I couldn't risk my kids being triggered by them.
16: Research released today shows more parents across the country are choosing private education for their children.
19: Over 40% of high school students are now educated in private schools.
16: According to findings from progressive think tank, the Australia Institute's poll of 2,230 people, parents think public education isn't resourced adequately. Researcher Sky Predovac says 40% of respondents who send their kids to private schools said they would have sent their child to a local public school if they were better publicly funded by governments.
19: One of the big things is that it breaks down the kind of social contract and social trust of the idea that public schools and education in general is a social good that we provide to everyone. It becomes much more socially segregated. You're left behind in a school system which is now being deprioritised. Of course, one of the big parts of Australia's school funding system is that much of the funding comes per student. And when public schools are underfunded chronically on a per student level, every student that gets diverted away is exacerbating that situation, which can make public schools less attractive.
16: But not everyone sees it that way. Independent Schools Australia has also released a national campaign calling for private school parents to be recognised for their financial sacrifices in paying school fees. Graham Catt is the CEO.
20: We know there is a gap of about $12,000 between the amount of money that's provided in public funding to a public school student and the amount of money that's provided to an independent school student. And we're not seeking to equalise that. But what we are looking for is to make sure when policies are framed, they're not forcing schools to actually increase their fees any further. Because ultimately that policy flows through to families, flows through the family budget.
16: So do you think that at the moment the public school system is favoured by the government? I mean, because a lot of people would argue it's not and that the public system is very underfunded.
20: Having a properly funded and fully funded public school system isn't up for debate. It's something that we want to see happen. But that shouldn't happen at the expense of making sure that resources all flow through to students that attend a school in the non-government sector as well.
16: The Australian Education Union has rejected these comments, saying private schools receive millions of dollars in taxpayer funding and public schools are in dire need of more money. In a statement, the Federal Education Minister, Jason Clare, said his government signed agreements to ensure an extra $20 billion for public schools over the next 10 years.
0: Catherine Gregory reporting. Andrew and Tristan Tate, the influencers facing fresh rape and sex trafficking charges, are in jail in Miami, awaiting an extradition hearing. Prosecutors from the United Kingdom say the charges relate to four new victims and include offences relating to indecent images of a child and extreme pornography. There are now seven alleged victims in the UK, but the brothers deny any wrongdoing and were allowed to travel to the United States last year. Dr. Stephanie Westcott from the Monash School of Education and Culture has researched the Tate brothers. She joined me a short time ago. Dr. Westcott, thanks for joining us. From the research you've done, what sort of impact have the Tate brothers had on young men here and around the world as part of the so-called

0: called Manosphere.
1: The impact that Andrew and Tristan Tate have had on young boys here in Australia and elsewhere is incredibly profound. When we did our first study on the impact of their presence online in Australian classrooms, we were inundated with teachers wanting to speak to us. And that actually still continues today. We have teachers coming forward almost weekly wanting to share their stories. And the reason I think that teachers matter here is because they are seeing shifts in behaviour over time. They are not meeting someone just at a random, you know, a random point in time. They know these children, they know these boys, and they see the change in them. So there's been incredible harm that has occurred in schools, but also really elsewhere in peer relations and relationships. Boys really have been radicalized by figures like Tate and his associates and his sort of aspirational figures. They have been taught how to treat women with contempt, how to exact and weaponize misogyny, and how to bait and gaslight women. And it's been incredibly, profoundly harmful.
0: These latest charges include new rape and human trafficking charges against Andrew and Tristan Tate that allegedly occurred before their internet fame. Given their support base, is there a danger that they could become martyrs and a high-profile trial might actually boost their popularity among younger men?
1: Yeah, I think that is incredibly likely risk. We have seen Andrew Tate arrested previously, and what he was able to do through the narrative that he shared through that arrest was to make a claim that he has made before, which is actually part of his discourse, which is that the elites, there is a conspiracy of elites that are organising to silence him, and that we cannot trust the sort of mainstream institutions of society. So government, that would also include the police and the court system, and of course, education systems. So if Andrew Tate says this is a conspiracy, these charges are fabricated, and this is a complete falsity or a lie, I am quite sure that his followers will believe that.
0: Has there been a perception that the Tate brothers would be safe in the United States?
1: I think we can probably assume that they do have that perception, given that they have now travelled to Florida twice. This is the second time. They did also visit Florida when there was a brief reprieve in the court proceedings in Romania. And at the time, we speculated that Donald Trump had assisted their passage to Florida. That has never been confirmed, but we do know that the kind of anti-gender and equality and diversity rhetoric, this very hateful and grievance-based politics that Andrew and Tristan Tate have stoked, has really benefited politicians like Donald Trump, and we have seen it taken up broadly in political discourse. We've also seen Donald Trump Jr. State that the charges against Andrew Tate, these are not the new ones but previous charges, were completely falsified, and he was quite flippant and dismissing of them. So I do think the fact that Andrew Tate and Tristan Tate felt that they would not be bothered or not be accosted by law enforcement in Miami is pretty telling and pretty interesting. And if you do look at the arrest video, which was initially given to TMZ, he looks really surprised. He was not expecting at all to be met by police officers in the US. He was there to do who knows what kind of business. He was certainly not expecting to be arrested. And I think that tells us something, that he'd been given probably reassurance of his safe passage there.
0: And back to the business model of the Tate brothers, can you take us through a little bit more about how the Tate brothers have built their online kingdom, essentially?
1: Yeah. So there's a few things going on with how misogynist creators like these two generate income. The first is through the aid of the algorithms themselves. So there have been a few studies now that have found that misogynistic content is actually built into the algorithms. So boys and young men do not actually have to search for Manosphere content or misogynistic content. It will actually come to them, and it will come to them pretty quickly, within about 23 minutes of them using that platform. And so we have to take this really seriously, the profit machine of algorithms and the profit machine of social media, especially when harm is built into that profit formula.
0: Monash University researcher Dr. Stephanie Westcott there. This is PM. I'm Stephanie Smale. You can hear all our programs live or later.

0: on ABC Listen. Media broadcaster and former Senator Derryn Hinch has been farewelled at a state funeral in Melbourne. The outspoken and sometimes controversial figure was remembered by his colleagues and loved ones for his no-nonsense approach to news and his strong sense of justice. There was a standing ovation for the man known by many as the human headline, a larger-than-life Australian. Kimberly Price filed this report.
1: Family, friends and media peers gathered to celebrate Derryn Hinch as a pioneer of Australian media and his advocacy work that led him all the way to Canberra's Parliament House. Growing up in New Zealand, his brother Des shared some childhood memories read by broadcaster Craig Willis.
2: My brother had two prized possessions, a kaleidoscope and a crystal radio. But his happiest time was when atmospheric conditions allowed, he could listen totally rapt for what seemed hours to Australian radio stations. I'm sure 3AW was high on his list.
1: Known as the human headline, Derryn Hinch's career took him from newspapers in New Zealand, across the Tasman and abroad to work in print, radio and television. Throughout his state funeral, his love of women was often mentioned, including by his third wife and friend of 45 years, actress Jackie Weaver.
3: I want to start by acknowledging sincerely and warmly all the women that Derryn loved and who loved him in return. Hello. I won't mention you individually, we don't have the time. And in the immortal words of Steven Spielberg, we're going to need a bigger boat.
1: Jackie Weaver praised her former husband as a wonderful stepfather to her son Dylan, and she read a tribute that he wrote.
3: He looked a bit odd to a 10-year-old boy's eyes. Those were the days when Derryn would be decked out in beige slacks, loafers, silk business shirt unbuttoned almost to the navel, gold chains and navy blazer with a red rose pinned to the left lapel. It was all topped off with an unforgiving hirsuteness, complete with hairy chest and meticulously groomed beard. 70s porn star or journalist and broadcaster, you be the judge.
1: Another theme throughout the service was Derryn Hinch's love of alcohol that would ultimately lead to a liver cancer diagnosis in 2007. But the broadcaster underwent a successful liver transplant, cared for by Professor Bob Jones and Melbourne's Austin Hospital transplant team.
4: His new liver gave him 15 years, formed his own political party and election to the Senate. This is an extraordinary achievement for a 72-year-old, much less 5 years after an organ transplant. And as a senator, he gave the field of transplantation direct access to the cabinet, the Minister of Health, and even to the Prime Minister himself. And his committed support and publicity surrounding him was an enormous boon to transplantation.
1: Derryn Hinch traversed different media formats and became a household name for sharing his strong opinions. One of his producers on The Hinch Show, Dermot O'Brien, remembered his extravagant lifestyle.
5: It meant hotel suites, they were in his contract, stretched limos, and more often than not, angry TV bosses. And with an open bottle of wine waiting in the back of his stretched limo every night for the ride from the station back to the hotel, he was larger than life.
1: And in true style, Dermot O'Brien shared this tribute to his friend.
5: I know what Derryn will be saying now if he could, and that would be, wow, what a ride. After all, there is no point getting to the end of your life in pristine condition. Goodbye, my friend. That's life.
6: That's life.
7: That's life.
6: That's what the people say.
0: Dermot O'Brien, a friend and colleague of Derryn Hinch, ending that report by Kimberly Price. Spanish fans in Australia and around the globe are celebrating that winning feeling, Spain edging out Argentina to win its second World Cup title with a 1-0 victory in New Jersey. The match went down to the wire with the winning goal finally arriving in extra time. Tanya Dendrinos prepared this report.
8: Welcome wherever you are on the face of the earth to the 2026
7: FIFA World Cup final.
8: Defending champion Argentina taking on European champion Spain. The World Cup final had all the hallmarks of an epic showdown, broadcast here by SBS. It took more than 100 minutes for that crucial goal off the boot of Ferran Torres, who came off the bench to live out a childhood dream.
9: And thundered into Spain by Ferran Torres!
8: That split second in extra time determining the fate of football's most coveted prize.
9: Spain are the champions!
8: After the match, Spain's head coach, Luis de la Fuente, was full of pride for his team.
10: There's a phrase we said, gentlemen, we have a date with history and we're going to get there first. And in extra time, it was simply a matter of reminding them that they were doing a great job, that we had the game under control. But in a final against an opponent like Argentina, a single slip can cost you a goal at any moment. And we maintained our intensity and focus right up until the very end.
8: In Madrid, flares illuminated the night sky as tens of thousands of fans celebrated on the street.
11: I'm so happy, so glad. It feels so nice to be around here and to be around all these amazing people.
8: But in Buenos Aires, the mood was more subdued. Fans who tasted victory 4 years ago, this time coming to terms with defeat. A tearful Argentina head coach, Lionel Scaloni, hailed his captain, 39-year-old Lionel Messi, as the greatest player in history, while saying he'd take time to reflect on his own future after the loss.
12: What can I say? We're sad because we weren't able to bring home the trophy. My deepest thanks to everyone, to all the fans and all the people who carried us today. But it wasn't to be. They were deserved winners. That's the reality.
8: Here in Australia, many fans set the alarm early, including David Gutierrez, who's the head coach at Villarreal Academy in Sydney, recalling the moment the ball found the back of the net.
13: Believe me, the Spanish, we jump it all together. We started to hug together, not like Argentina's, but is that life, you know? But it was really exciting, you know, to watch the match as a community. That represents what is Australia, right? Spanish and people from Argentina watching the match together, like friends. Why not?
8: It didn't take long to make contact with loved ones back home.
13: Family, friends, they were just celebrating there, you know, with flags and, you know, yeah, it was amazing. I think everyone has been till very late in Spain. Spain, we love nightlife, so I'm pretty sure it has been a really long, long night in Spain.
8: More than 200 players are enrolled in the academy, which offers a pathway to the Spanish club.
13: There are three players in the team in Spain. One is Rodri, the second is Baena, the third is Jeremy, and three of them, they played in Villarreal, in the private club in Spain. It's a good inspiration for them because from Sydney, if they could get an option to play in Villarreal, Spain, will be like, you know, first step to, who knows, in future, play for the Spanish club.
8: And how long do you think those big smiles are going to last for both here and in Spain?
13: Well, I have to say it's a long time because we have 4 years to enjoy and celebrate and remember. It's not like a usual competition that you forget in some months. Remember this for the next years, maybe forever in the States with Trump, you know, there. Okay, amazing.
0: Villarreal Sydney Academy head coach David Gutierrez and Tanya Dendrinos reporting. Thanks for joining me for PM. I'm Stephanie Smale. Good night.

0: morning, Richard Davies with ABC News. The state's Environment Protection Authority says it's confident it has done the right assessment to allow an Adelaide cement factory to burn more plastic waste for fuel. Adbri will trial burning an additional 10 tonnes of rescue derived fuel an hour for 6 weeks at its Birkenhead cement plant from tomorrow. The trial was approved by the EPA, which it says doesn't guarantee approval of long-term use. The EPA's Stephen Sergi says pollutants and air quality will be monitored.
1: Due to the temperature of the kiln being at 1,400 degrees Celsius, it's

0: expected to have complete combustion of any of the RDF, including the plastics, paper, cardboard and timber, and we're not expected to see any emissions of plastics at all.
1: The federal MP for the electorate of Grey, which will now be called O'Donoghue, says people opposing the name change weren't listened to. The electorate has been renamed in honour of Aboriginal leader Dr. Loitcher O'Donoghue under a decision from the Australian Electoral Commission. The AEC says it received a number of submissions that opposed the change, but determined former SA Governor Sir George Grey had been honoured appropriately. Federal Liberal MP Tom Venning says it was clear people in the electorate didn't want the name changed.
2: I genuinely feel a lot of people in the electorate of Grey will be frustrated by this change, and that they'll feel as though they haven't been listened to. You know, the vast majority of constituents that put in a submission did not want the name to be changed. And I think it's a disservice to them, and they'll feel rightly disappointed.
1: US Secretary of State Marco Rubio says the United States remains open to negotiations with Iran, but that the diplomacy has to be real. The US conducted a new round of airstrikes targeting Iran after announcing the death of another American service member, hitting around a northwestern city believed to be home to underground missile bases. Mr. Rubio says Iran is not holding up its end of the recent agreement with the US.
3: Look, Iran a week ago was supposed to put out a statement saying that the Straits of Hormuz would be open, that they would no longer attack shipping. And instead of doing that, they attacked three ships. I think that was last Friday or Saturday. So, I mean, their behavior has to change in order for ours to change.
1: Andy Burnham will promise to give people more breathing room when he gives his first speech as Prime Minister of Britain outside No. 10 Downing Street in just a few moments' time. Tiong Fitzpatrick reports.
4: Andy Burnham is expected to say he's acutely conscious of the UK's high turnover of prime ministers and that politics needs to be more stable and responsible. And he is expected to characterise the moment as one of reflection and resolution, arguing Britain must be honest about the challenges it faces. Mr. Burnham will become the UK's 59th prime minister and 7th in 10 years, following a meeting with King Charles. He'll formally take over from Sir Keir Starmer, who announced his resignation last month after barely 2 years in power, ending a tenure marred by a series of political missteps.
1: Former federal senator and veteran broadcaster Darren Hinch has been farewelled at a state funeral by his family, friends and colleagues in the media. Alexandra Alvaro reports.
5: Nicknamed the human headline, Hinch wore many hats, remembered today as a fighter who stood up for his beliefs. Journalist Ray Martin spoke fondly of his friend.
6: He always fought for battlers and for underdogs.
5: His ex-wife, actor Jackie Weaver, delivered a video eulogy.
7: I've loved you from the very start to the very end.
5: In closing, longtime friend and assistant Annette Philpott gave a brief emotional tribute, delivering one of his most famous lines.
8: Thank you, Mother, for the rabbits. You're Darren Hinch, and that's life.
5: His casket was carried out of the Port Melbourne venue by close friends and former colleagues.
1: In the AFL, Crows forward Darcy Fogarty has lost his appeal for striking Sydney's Harry Cunningham in the second quarter of Adelaide's game with the Swans at the SCG. Cunningham was ruled out of the game with concussion and will miss this week's match against GWS. Fogarty's counsel, Nicholas Baum, argued that although the contact was made high, it was merely a high contact, not an intentional act causing high contact. However, the tribunal chair disagreed, meaning Fogarty will miss the Crows' next three matches. Taking a look at tomorrow's weather across South Australia, it'll be dry apart from a possible late light shower about Western Kangaroo Island. Port Lincoln 17, Port Pirie and Renmark both 18, Mount Gambier 15, Broken Hill 20 degrees. Adelaide, a partly cloudy day tomorrow, a top of 17 is forecast. It's currently 13.5. Today's top was 17 degrees just before 3 p.m. Wednesday, showers 15. ABC News.
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12: Hello there. Hope your weekend was a ripper. Mine was, but how good was the weather on the weekend? Beautiful, crystal clear blue sky. A little bit of cloud cover came across today, and there is rain forecast for later in the week. Not much, I don't think. We'll check through those details for you later on, but it was just absolutely gorgeous yesterday. I've got

a brazier that I may have loaded up with some wood yesterday. The family came over. We put some chairs around it and sat and talked rubbish around the fire for most of the afternoon. It was fantastic. I just loved it. I hope your weekend was equally as enjoyable. A lot of discussion on the text line from the conversation that Nikolai was having on LED headlights, and they are bright nowadays, the headlights. But as I said to Nikolai, I think it's mainly about the adjustment, because I know in both of our cars, which are reasonably new, that when you turn the headlights on, they initially start going up, and then when they settle down, they go down, and you can see a definite line of delineation where the headlight beam actually follows. So I think adjustment's got a bit to do with it. So maybe when you take your car in for a service, if you get them to have a look at the adjustment, that might make a difference. But certainly don't use your high beam in a metropolitan area. A lot of cars won't let you do that anyway. One of our cars, which is a Subaru, it just decides if you need the high beam on or not, which is a little disconcerting. But anyway, it seems to work, and I guess you become used to it. On the subject of transport, actually, caught the tram in to work today. Caught the tram in because it's running again, thank goodness. Caught the tram in to the city and then got off and got the bus the rest of the way. Actually, a couple of bus-related issues that you might have some thoughts on. I'm a big fan of bus drivers. I like being courteous to a bus driver when I get off. I always wave, say thank you for dropping me off and all of that. And it is, in many ways, I think a pretty satisfying job to do. I'd love to be a tram driver. I would. You know, when Nora was 2 or 3 years old, she called them trains. Here comes the choo-choo. And invariably, the tram driver would beep, you know, pull the horn as he or she went past and wave to Nora. She just loved it. She loved it. So I'm a big fan of being a tram driver. But I do have a couple of bus-related issues. So the practice of buses putting on the hazard lights and parking somewhere by the side of the road when they're ahead of schedule. It happened today. I was at the stop on King William Road just before the intersection with North Terrace, okay? So a bus pulled up. I don't know what number it was. Pulled up. Nobody got on. And the driver just went forward to the line where you stop at the intersection when the light is red and put the hazard lights on. And then sat there for 3 cycles of the lights while cars were banking up behind it, thinking, what on earth is going on here? And I thought, well, the driver must have broken down or something, but didn't get out. And cars eventually woke up to it and reversed back and drove around. Other buses pulled up and tried to go round this driver as well. Eventually, the driver just turned the hazard lights off and drove off. I thought, what a weird thing to do, to stop at an incredibly busy intersection in the left lane, preventing anyone from turning left. And I assume it was simply to try and bring the schedule back to where it should be. Now, that's one of those things that happens a lot on King William Road near the intersection of Greenhill Road at the moment. So there's a lot of paving work going on there at the moment. Oof. That has been going on forever. So if that paving work ever finishes, my understanding is that the bus stop is going to reopen. So the lane that used to be dedicated for the bus that would pull in there is gone. And it's become an extra wide bike path now. So that lane is gone, and so that bus will stop in the lane where traffic turns left. And I know from experience it's not at all unusual to see a bus sitting there just waiting, trying to make up time while they've got their hazard lights on, and then when they're ready to go, off they go. So that seems to be an issue for me, because particularly the one in town today, it was quite extraordinary. How the driver just stopped on the line where you would stop for the lights and no one could get through. And the driver sat there for 3 cycles of the lights anyway. So the other bus-related issue that I have for drivers today is a gentle reminder, right? Today when I was approaching my stop, I pressed the request to stop probably, I don't know, 200 metres before the stop –

0: but the driver literally stamped on the brakes as we were coming to the stop, to the extent that if I hadn't been hanging on, and I was hanging on for dear life, I would have gone flying down the aisle. No other way of describing it. I would have been going flying down that aisle. And I still acknowledged the driver as I got off, and I'm like, okay, I survived. I was okay. But if I was more frail, if I was an older passenger without the ability to hold on that tight, I would have been in trouble. So just a little reminder for drivers, can you just be a little more gentle on the brakes when you're approaching the stop? Just a little less aggressive on the brakes, because today my leg literally swung. If I had taken one foot off, I'd taken one foot was off in the air flying anywhere, and my arm was hanging on. Other passengers were hanging on as well because they were sitting down. It was really, you know. In fact, a friend of mine has actually fallen over in that way. What happens if you're in that situation? What happens if you are on a bus and you do go tumbling down the aisle because the driver has stopped too quickly? I don't know. Is there an issue there? I don't know. Maybe you've experienced that. 1-300-222-891. Lots of things to talk about tonight. One of those will be around a tick that apparently is becoming increasingly common on the east coast of Australia. And if you are bitten by this tick, you can develop something called alpha-gal syndrome, which is potentially fatal. It actually makes you allergic to red meat. So we'll talk about that tick later in the program. In the meantime, the big story today has been the appointment of Ken Hinckley as the inaugural coach of the Tassie Devils. And so our breakfast program this morning spoke with ABC sports reporter Chris Rowbottom, who is based in Hobart. And they talked about this appointment and how Tasmania was reacting to Ken Hinckley being the first coach of the Devils.
1: Yeah, it's been pretty positive so far amongst, the fledgling Devils fandom down here in Tasmania. Hinckley was probably always a warm favourite ahead of Nathan Buckley and John Longmire to win the inaugural role as Devils head coach. And I think it's largely because the Tasmanian populace maybe identifies a little bit more closely with Kent Hinckley in terms of his character and his personality. He's an affable type. He's a people person. He's a culture setter. And we've seen that play out really successfully with Scott Roth and the Jack Jumpers in the NBL over the last 5 years or so. And Tasmanians have been very, very attracted to that type of coach and that type of person. And I think that's why the club believe that Kent Hinckley might be the best fit to get the Devils off and running from 2028, ahead of maybe a Buckley or a Longmire, who Longmire in particularly probably has a better football CV in terms of getting to the 5 grand finals and winning premierships and whatnot, but maybe didn't have that initial culture setting, credentials right off the bat like they believe that Hinckley did. He was whisked into Hobart yesterday. He was accompanied by the Devils' people and culture manager, Lauren Jauncey. She was also part of the four-person panel that helped appoint him, and then the board ratified the decision last night.
2: What's the state of play when it comes to the Devils? In particular, we know there's been a lot of controversy around the stadium and the roof, and, you know, is the team relatively accepted now as going ahead, and are they locked in behind the stadium?
1: It's a really interesting point, because I think this is actually a key reason as to why Ken Hinckley was appointed. I think a big part of his early role is going to be to galvanise the state and to act as a figurehead that people get behind, a bit of a talisman for the club, because there has been at times vicious debate around this stadium. $1.13 billion with a roof down at Macquarie Point. Large sections of the community don't want it. They don't like it. It is on the nose for a number of reasons amongst the public. And the stadium exists because of the Devils, and the Devils have therefore been tarnished with a bit of that. So I think getting Ken Hinckley in is a little bit of a ploy to win the hearts and minds of Tasmanians who might have gone off the Devils a little bit because of the stadium issue. It's not the be-all and end-all, but I certainly think it is a factor, and it'll be really interesting to see how that plays out, particularly across the three regions too, which, as you know, the North, the Northwest and the South, we can bicker a little bit down here and maybe not agree on everything, and Ken Hinckley's going to be maybe the great common denominator.
0: Chris Rowbottom, who is a journalist,

0: Sports reporter with the ABC based in Tasmania, speaking with our breakfast program this morning about the appointment of Ken Hinckley to the senior coaching role at the Tasmanian Devils. 14-7, 891 ABC Adelaide, South Australia, Broken Hill, 105.7 ABC Radio Darwin and the Northern Territory. The evening program with Spence Denny. A number of you commenting in reference to the experience you've had on buses via text. You don't need to be old, I'm 44. And I haven't been able to catch public transport for 7 years, apart from the Sydney Ferry, as there are conductors, buses, trains and trams are terrifying for people with a disability. You know what? That's a very good point. Yeah, if I had been somebody who had, you know, mobility issues or maybe some vision issues or something like that, that would have been a pretty awful situation on that bus. You would hope that driver... No, I'm not... Look, I guess I am being critical of the driver, but you would hope that when they are trained to drive in such a way that makes it a comfortable experience for those people on the bus. You would hope so. And maybe if, you know, they weren't going at that speed and then having to jump on the brakes very quickly, they wouldn't have to stop with the hazard lights on to try and, you know, buy some time back as well. That's just a theory. But via text... This one here, the roadworks on King William Road last Thursday around about 11:45, grumpy pedestrians who wanted to go left up Green Hill Road, but no footpath in King William. So he was walking between the lanes of traffic and nearly skidded by the east-west truck. Not good. Time they finished the roadworks, Jesse and Mitchum. I got an update on that roadworks today. My understanding is that it's going to be at least another 2 months of that work. They haven't even started on the footpaths. And Unley Council may have underestimated just how much drainage is required for that work that's being done on King William Road at the moment. And so there may have to be some remedial work done to try and improve or to make it suitable if there's any heavy rain in the area. I'll try and get some confirmation or otherwise on that. But thank you. Vitex... Hugo from Tramway says, Spence, most drivers do a great job. I like public transport. However, my wife and our three-year-old son have recently experienced several occasions where the bus hasn't lowered at the stop, making it hard to get on and off. Yeah. And I agree, most drivers are fantastic, and I'm a big fan. Today was maybe a bit of an aberration, but it was, you know, if I hadn't been hanging on to that rail, if I hadn't grabbed the rail at the right time, and I grabbed the rail because I had to, because I was motoring forward, I would have gone A over, straight down the aisle. So, I'm sure it's a rarity, but I think it's, you know, I think it's just appropriate to remind drivers, if you're listening, that, you know what, not all of us are acrobats and capable of reacting that quickly, because there are certainly times when it can be a bit of a challenge. Chris from YP. Hi, Spence. Thanks for my torch. It arrived Friday. It's a beautiful thing. Powerful lighting. Thank you so much. That's from Chris. Look, they are a good little torch, that's for sure. 11-7. Is Sandy on the phone? Hello, Sandy. How are you?
1: Yeah, good, thanks. And the torch is brilliant. It's a really good torch.
0: It's a handy little thing, isn't it?
1: Yeah. We're winning, everybody.
0: Yeah. I got your note last week. Thank you.
1: That's right. I just didn't want to fall off the radar.
0: No. I have written back to you. I don't know if you received it yet, but
1: I got it.
0: I wrote you a little note back, that's all. Yeah.
1: Thank you.
0: Yeah.
1: What I'm ringing about is I was driving down Black Road today up here at Flagstaff Hill.
0: Yeah, yeah.
1: And I hardly ever use my car, probably twice a week at the most. Now, I'm sitting in a 60K zone but doing 50. I go through the school zone at 9:22 thinking kids are still on school holidays. Now, I'm actually 10 kilometres over the speed limit. Now, how are people supposed to know when kids go back to school, because I've got kids in the area who go back to school Wednesday or Tuesday. I've got the young girl next door. She's away for a week with her dad in Queensland. So I've got no idea when kids are on school holidays. There's no kids around the school site whatsoever. So I just presume that it's still school holidays.
0: Look, I don't know, Sandy, if those cameras adjust for school holidays. Maybe somebody would know, because the sign indicates that it's 40 kilometres per hour until 9:30 in the morning. And I'm not sure, I'm not speaking with any confidence here, if the fact that there are school holidays makes any difference. I don't know if they'd

0: on my clock. And if it's before 9:30, I slow down to 40Ks, regardless of whether or not the kids are on holidays.
1: Yep.
0: So I don't know what happens, to be honest.
1: Yeah, and I've got a brand new car, as you know. I've only done 800 kilometres on it in 5 months.
0: Yeah, yeah. Fantastic.
1: But the thing is, it beeps even if it's like, not that I drive around 3 o'clock in the morning, but even if it's 3 o'clock in the morning, it'll still say I'm going over the speed limit going through a school zone.
0: Yes, it will, because a camera reads the speed sign.
1: Yeah. And it's just confusing. And but when it says on school days, well, when is a school day? I've got no idea.
0: Does it say on a school day? It does say on a school day, does it?
1: Yeah.
0: Okay.
1: It says on a school day, and that's what I mean. I don't know when it's a school day. And most people who don't have children, and especially if you're not really out in society very much either, you don't know when school day.
0: Yeah. Yeah, because I wouldn't know when school holidays are now.
1: No. And it's really confusing to the point I just don't want to go out anymore. Because it's just... Yeah, because you're always scared, you know, 2 weeks later you're going to get, you know, $600 speeding fine or something.
0: And lose points as well. So did the camera go off when you went through, do you know?
1: No, I don't think there's any cameras at this one at Flagstaff.
0: Ah, okay. So there's no cameras there. Okay.
1: I'm pretty sure there's none. But you would think there's actually a crossing there and it's got flashing lights, but at night... But there's no, it's only flashing, no, it's not flashing lights, it's just an ordinary school crossing.
0: Okay.
1: So you would think that there'd be somebody out there manning crossing at night, you know, up until 9:30 to say, hey, look, we're here. But there's nothing to tell you.
0: No.
1: It's just normal traffic lights.
0: Yeah. Yeah. So what I was referring to was the cameras. And so I don't know if those cameras are just... for non-school days.
1: Mm.
0: Yeah. And someone says, isn't it when kids are present regardless? Well, see, that's a different one, I think, yeah. Texter, because I think when kids are present, you've actually got to slow down to 25, don't you?
1: Yeah, it's 25 kilometres now, and that's when my car beeps again, even if there's no kids or it's out of school time and all that sort of stuff, it still goes off, and your heart's in your mouth, and you go, okay, what have I done wrong here? But my concern is just this whole, how am I supposed to know it's school holidays? Because I can drive past there on a Saturday and there's kids everywhere because of the school oval.
0: So yeah, because they're playing sport, yeah.
1: Yeah, and then all of a sudden I'm going, oh, shit, what day is it, you know?
0: Yeah.
1: And you sort of get, you know, confused and all that sort of stuff. So, and to me, I'm not a conspiracy theorist or anything.
0: No.
1: I'm going, yeah, this is clearly revenue raising.
0: You just want to be clear as to what the rules are, that's all.
1: Yeah,
0: that's right. And that's not unreasonable, I wouldn't have thought.
1: Yeah.
0: Yeah.
1: I mean, put it this way, when it's a 60-kilometre zone and I'm doing 50 anyway, I'm not exactly, you know, hooning about or anything.
0: Yeah, yeah.
1: I just think it's wrong to put people in that position of confusion.
0: Yeah, no, I agree. Sandy, thank you, and welcome back.
1: Okay, bye-bye.
0: Bye. 5 to 7 is the time. Lots of you texting through about the buses as well, and a lot of texting in response to Sandy. I'll just quickly read this text here. Adelaide buses recently had 2 appointments to attend within 3 weeks, and the bus I needed didn't arrive. Ended up having to reschedule one appointment and was late for the other one because of catching the next bus. I contacted Adelaide Metro on both occasions. In the first instance, the driver had read the start time of the service incorrectly, and on the second occasion, I was told there have been staffing issues recently. Not helpful for someone without a licence due to medical reasons. You know, funnily enough, because I do read the timetable when I'm going to catch the bus, and I try and get there 5 minutes before it says the bus is going to be there, and a couple of times I got there, and I wait, and I wait, and it goes past the time, and then it's the next bus that comes along. So I'm assuming I've missed the bus that's ahead of schedule, which is annoying in itself. Hello, Frank.
2: G'day, Spence. Mate, when I used to commute to Sydney in the late 1990s, early 2000s, I normally lived in Balmain so I could take a ferry. But the last year I lived in Rozelle where I took a lot of buses.
0: Yeah.
2: And one day I was coming home really early, God knows what reason, and got on the bus and weren't many other people.

0: there was a bloke coaching the driver. And we got talking, and his job, he was part of a team of about half a dozen throughout Sydney, was he just jumped off buses all day and gave the drivers hints on driving smoother and
1: brilliant.
0: All that sort
1: well, that
0: of
1: makes
0: stuff.
1: Sense. And look, you know, I'm not critical because I catch the bus all the time. I love the bus. And most of the time it's good. It just today just gave me a fright, and I wasn't so much worried about myself. It was more about somebody who couldn't respond as quickly as I did.
0: Well, I tend to be seated as a lot because you never know what idiot's going to pull out in front of a bus either.
1: Yeah, true.
0: No, unfortunately, catching the bus from Erindale down Kenzie Road, as I do, I have had some occasions where I thought, geez, they could do with some driving instructors over here. And, so just a thought for the Minister for Transport.
1: Yeah.
0: consider having some bus coaches.
1: Yeah. No, that does sound like a sensible idea, and I'm sure most drivers want to do a good job too. I mean, that's why they do the job. But there, I mean, there's a level of satisfaction. I used to like being on the road, Frank. I mean, I did you know tens of thousands of kilometres every year in the big red car, and you know, I got to know the city pretty well, and so bus drivers would be the same. But I've always wanted to be a tram. I'd love to be a tram driver. I reckon that'd be fun. That'd be good.
0: Yeah. Who wouldn't? All right, mate, I'm off to Rostrum.
1: Okay, enjoy. Thanks, are you talking tonight?
0: No, but I'll fill in for anybody that doesn't turn up. Or
1: okay, have you got something planned?
0: Get struck dumb. Yeah, I can speak and I'm with a mouth full of marbles.
1: No kidding.
0: I had a bit like you. Well, I don't think I'm as polished as you. Which
1: oh,
0: is
1: I don't know
0: I've
1: about that,
0: back
1: Frank.
0: To Rostrum, but
1: yeah. Oh, good.
0: Alrighty.
1: All right, mate. You take care.
0: Thanks. Bye.
1: See you, Frank. Bye bye. Not too far away from the news at 7 o'clock. I was going to play a summary of the World Cup. I'll play that later on. And also some work that is being done by Biosecurity SA, trying to prepare for spring, particularly in the Riverland, where there is some anxiousness over how many eggs may have been laid by locusts that had been spotted in the area earlier this year. So we'll talk about that. We'll hear a bit about that later on as well. Also, I need some help with something. Kishi and I are workshopping an idea. And we want to come up with a theme song for it. And I need some help with you about that, okay? So I'll ask for some help. But I also want you to get involved in the quiz after 7, where you can also win a big red beanie. Time for the news.
2: If it's being talked about in your community,
3: we want to make sure that we design and develop a regulatory framework that is fit for purpose for data centres so they can achieve the approvals that they require.
2: It's on 891 ABC Adelaide.
4: Good evening, Richard Davies with ABC News. One Nation leader Pauline Hanson has defended her poor parliamentary attendance record. According to official documents, Senator Hanson has missed 76 sitting days since first being elected to the Senate in 2016. But in a new clip from her interview with Channel 7 Spotlight program, Senator Hanson has insisted she's at Parliament every time it is sitting. She's also defended regularly skipping Senate estimates, which are public hearings that help hold the government to account.
5: Your Senate estimates hearings record is the worst.
6: Yeah.
5: It's terrible.
6: I don't turn up.
4: A former Labor political strategist expects this week's Labor Party National Conference to have a heavy focus on anti-Semitism and Islamophobia. More than 2,000 people are expected to attend the conference in Adelaide, which runs for 3 days beginning on Thursday. Debate around artificial intelligence and migration is also expected to be in focus. Bruce Hawker, who was the Prime Minister Kevin Rudd's political advisor in 2013, says violence and hate towards specific groups must be high on the conference's agenda.
7: It's very difficult not to have discussions about those issues. Having seen what we've seen since October 7th, these things are really powerful pressure points in Australian social discourse at the moment, which must be addressed at the conference in some shape or form.
4: The state government says more

0: More than 250 birds have been tested for bird flu since the first detection in Australia last month. It says more than 2,000 sick and dead birds or wildlife have been reported to the Emergency Animal Disease Hotline. The state government has launched a website for updates and resources about the H5 bird flu strain. Premier Peter Malinauskas says there have been no new detections in South Australia, with the number of positive cases remaining at 5.
1: We have not yet seen any other evidence emerge of an additional case to native bird life in South Australia beyond the one that we saw on the 10th of July a little while ago down in Rhode.
0: US Secretary of State Marco Rubio says the United States will always have its door open to a diplomatic solution and will continue to try with Iran. The comments come as the US conducted a new round of airstrikes targeting Iran after announcing the death of another American service member. Iran responded by launching an attack targeting Bahrain, the home of the US Navy's Fifth Fleet, and also Kuwait. Mr. Rubio says Iran is not complying with the recent agreement set out to negotiate a permanent end to the war.
2: I mean, the straits are supposed to be open, free of tolls, free of attack, free of all the things they're doing against these ships. So they can't have an MOU that's alive if they're violating the terms of it.
0: Experts say new data indicates young Australians are turning away from vapes and cigarettes despite a boom in illegal nicotine products. Last week, the Australian Institute of Health and Welfare revealed smoking rates across the country have fallen to a historic low of 5.8%. Becky Freeman is a professor of public health at the University of Sydney and says the data is clear.
3: We like to normalise what we're doing. We like, oh, I'm doing this. I know I don't really want to, but, you know, everyone else is doing it. So it makes it more socially acceptable. It makes it seem like the whole world is smoking when the data is showing us it's going down.
0: Adelaide forward Darcy Fogarty will miss the Crows' next three games after having his striking charge upheld at the AFL Tribunal. The 26-year-old was charged for a high hit which concussed Sydney's Harry Cunningham in the second quarter of Friday's game at the SCG. Cited in the Tribunal's reasoning for the decision was Fogarty's time to consider how he would tackle and that the decision to swing his arm was careless and resulted in severe impact. Fogarty's suspension will begin with Adelaide's clash at home against Collingwood on Thursday night. And the Adelaide Crows assistant coach Scott Byrne says Ken Hinckley becoming the inaugural leader of the Tasmania Devils is a great appointment. Hinckley was announced as the Devils' head coach this morning, joining the club on a five-year deal. Byrne says Hinckley's time as an assistant coach for Gold Coast helped with that team's early AFL years.
4: Well, he had 2 years at Gold Coast in those development years too, so he's seen it firsthand. Certainly a relationship coach. He looks like that. He brings teams together. They were a pretty tight group down at Port Adelaide when he was there, so you'd expect him to be able to do the same down in Tassie.
0: Tomorrow's weather dry apart from a possible late light shower about Western Kangaroo Island, Port Lincoln 17, Port Pirie and Renmark 18, Mount Gambier 15. Adelaide partly cloudy tomorrow, a top of 17. It's currently 13 degrees. Wednesday, the showers arrive with 15. Thursday, a possible shower, 14. ABC News.
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1: Hello there. 7:05 is the time. Boy, a lot of you busy on the text line tonight already, mainly in reference to the issues we were talking about before 7 o'clock. If you've just joined us, we were talking about how it can be a challenge sometimes if you're on a bus, public transport. Now, I realise this isn't as big an issue in regional South Australia, which is a source of great frustration because public transport is something which is a luxury afforded to not many regional towns. But the timetables in Adelaide are a little variable, and sometimes that's because a bus might arrive early and you might have been there close to what the scheduled time was. So that's one of the issues we were talking about. Also talking about confusion around school zones, particularly during the school holidays. And via text says it's definitely not school holidays, but what school? My grandkids go back to school tomorrow. Public schools, I think, went back today. There should be flashing lights to indicate that the schools are there. That's probably a good idea. And also I asked the question about the zones and whether or not those cameras are adjusted for when the schools are not being used, i.e. during school holidays or on the weekends. And via text at Allgate, this one says, I'm sure they adjust the lights, Spence. I always thought the school adjusted them. They do in Allgate anyway. I doubt it'd be the school that adjusts them. That would be a big surprise that the state government would ask someone from the education department to be responsible for adjusting when the cameras are operational at certain times at a school crossing. That would seem unlikely. But, you know, if that's the way it's working at your school, I'd love to know. Lines are always open, 1300 222 891. Now, before we get into the quiz, and by the way, you've already heard that the torch is a little beauty. Everyone who's got one says, yeah, you want one of these. So the torch is on offer again tonight, of course. But additionally to the torch, we also have

0: So they're the categories for tonight. And in one of those categories, and who knows, it may be in essay history, there is a mystery question which, if you get correct, will pick you up the big red beanie, all right? So jump on the phone now. 1-300-222-891 is the number to call if you would like to get involved in the quiz. There are lots of lines free at the moment, so now is a good chance to get onto the phone. 1-300-222-891. Before 7, I said I needed some help with something. And so Kishi and I are workshopping an idea. And I don't even know what the origin of this idea was. It was a conversation I had with my wife on the weekend, and somehow the thyroid gland came up. And I don't know why we're talking about the thyroid gland. I don't know. And I said, what does a thyroid gland do? And she's a nurse, and she explained it to me. It secretes hormones. It does this, this, and this, and it's very important. If you haven't got one, you've got to take medication. I thought, that's interesting. We have a lot of glands. How did we find out about glands, and what do glands do? How many glands are there? So I thought, you know what? I should do a segment on glands in the human body. What do you think? Is that something you'd be interested in? I am. So I don't know what format to use, whether we just do like blanket glands and just cover them all in one base, just do a half an hour on talking about glands, or whether we isolate them. Well, maybe you do a week on the thyroid gland and maybe do something on the pituitary gland. Apparently the pancreas is a gland as well. The pineal gland, all these glands that we have in our body, what do they do? And who first realised they were there and what they secrete? So, but my question for you, and this is where I need your help, we want to come up with a theme song for our gland... Sorry, it's hard to do without laughing. For our gland talk back, all right? And I want to come up with a theme song. I've come up with a couple, but... suggestions are very welcome. And this may well form the basis for the jukebox this week. We'll see. But I've come across with glands across the water. This gland is your gland. I want to hold your gland. Or great southern gland. Suggestions gratefully received. 0467 922 891. A gland down under. Brilliant. 0467 922 891, or you can jump on the phone. 1-300-222-891.
1: Well, I don't like Evandale because anytime I get in a cab and say Erindale, they try to take me to Evandale.
2: I think it's the first one. What was it?
3: Oh, I'll send you the photo of me in my last year's ABC beanie.
4: What will become first tonight?
0: Well, let's see how you go, all right?
5: Not correct, oh, Maxwell. No. Oh, no.
6: Thanks for playing.
0: Gland all over. There's already a vote for I come from a gland down under. Yeah, no, that's already got a tick of endorsement. We'll see. 12 past 7, 1-300-222-891. Hello, Craig from Hillcrest. How are you, mate?
7: G'day, Spence.
0: All right. You got anything you want to add to this suggestions for a gland song?
7: No, we've got suggestions for other jukebox ideas.
0: Oh, please. Yeah, what do you got?
7: We got songs that feature everyday sound. And that could be split up into two jukeboxes.
0: Mm-hmm.
7: That you could have one for natural sounds like birds, animals, thunder, the weather, and one for, I suppose, man-made sounds like transport.
0: And cars and horns and stuff like that.
7: Yeah.
0: Yeah.
7: And another idea I sort of thought about, you know how you did the songs we don't play from the 70s?
0: Oh, yeah, songs that were hit, songs that were hits that, you know, they didn't get regular airplay afterwards, yeah.
7: Yeah. Do for the 80s, and I've come up with a very long list.
0: Actually, we did do the 80s. Because Goffey embraced that concept so

0: We did 70 to 74, then 75 to 79. Did we do 80s? Now I'm thinking. You may be right, actually, Craig. I don't know if we did.
1: No, you didn't.
0: Didn't we?
1: We did the 70s.
0: Okay. Yeah, all right.
1: 80s over.
0: Two. Okay. 80s songs that got lost.
1: Yeah.
0: Okay. Thank you. I do like the song. I like
1: the song from that.
0: Many. Four. Yeah, okay. 80 songs that were forgotten. Okay. I like the ones with everyday sounds because there's quite a few of those, isn't there? And you've got quite a lot that have thunder in them. There was a Roger Hodgson song that started off with a baby crying as well. A song called Had a Dream.
1: Yeah.
0: All right, no, good thinking. Now, Craig, let's do the quiz. What do you want to do? Do you want to do Olympic events, co-stars, SA history, the USA is weird, or machinery?
1: I think, we go SA history.
0: SA history, okay. All right. So, where was the first school in South Australia, Craig?
1: I'd say probably in the Adelaide Central District.
0: No, it wasn't. No, it wasn't in the CBD. No. In fact, when I asked that question of some people earlier today, they listed off schools in Gillies Streets and all sorts of, but no, not in the CBD. But thank you, Craig.
1: Okay.
0: See you, mate. Okay. Bye-bye. He's got the whole world in his glands. A lot of you are going, keep your glands to yourself. Yeah. Hey, BK, I agree. BK says, I think the ABC Big Red Beanie should be able to be won by a texter as well. Okay, we'll do that tomorrow, BK. That's not unreasonable at all. Hello, Julie. Has your beanie arrived?
2: It has arrived and it fits perfectly.
0: Oh, good. You happy with it?
2: Very happy with it.
0: Oh, excellent.
2: It's only taken, 2 years to win a big red beanie?
0: Yeah. Oh, no. Well, you're now in an elite group, Julie. So
2: I am, yes.
0: I'm very pleased for you. Now, where was the first school in South Australia, Julie?
2: Now, you said the CBD.
0: Not in the CBD.
2: Right, okay. Kangaroo Island?
0: Correct. Kangaroo Island was the first one in South Australia. In December of 1836, Walter Bromley, who for 25 years was an agent of the British and Foreign Bible Society, which had founded the very first school in North America in 1813, decided to migrate to South Australia.
2: Oh.
0: And it was near Kingscote on Kangaroo Island in December of 1936 that he conducted South Australia's first school, where he assembled 24 children. Go on.
2: I think they had it as a tourist attraction, didn't they?
0: Possibly. He assembled 24 children under a tree at Reeves Point on Kangaroo Island. Yeah, so there you go. Correct. Now, do you want to stick with SA history or would you like to move on to another category? The USA is weird. Olympic events, co-stars, or machinery?
2: SA history, please.
0: Okay. Where was Colonel Light's statue originally located before relocating it to Montefiore Hill?
2: Light Square?
0: No, it wasn't in Light Square. Oh, Julie, okay. Thank you. See ya.
2: Thank you.
0: Some other suggestions. Gland of Hope and Glory. Or Sergeant Pepper's Lonely Hearts Club Gland. I love that. Hello, Dean. How are you, mate?
3: Oh, not so bad. Boy, I learnt something there about the first school in South Australia.
0: Yeah.
3: Wow.
0: Interesting, eh?
3: Oh, fantastic history.
0: Yeah, interesting, yeah. So the first one was on KI. You know, KI also has South Australia's oldest non-native tree?
3: Oh, tell me more.
0: Oh, now I'm going to have to. I'm just going back into the memory.
3: I'm a trees person. Trees for life, for 40 years.

0: Yes, class.
1: I think it's a mulberry.
0: Okay.
1: And so because, you know, with European settlement, they brought trees with them. And so it was. So it's still there. And I can't remember exactly where it is on KI, but I have researched that previously. It's fenced off and it's recognised as South Australia's first non-native tree.
0: Okay, well, let's get back to the quiz.
1: Yeah.
0: Now, where am I at?
1: So where was Colonel Light's statue originally located before it was relocated to Montefiore Hill?
0: I can only guess here, Victoria Square.
1: Correct.
0: Central of the city.
1: One from one for you,
0: Dean. Well, that was a guess.
1: Okay.
0: That was a guess.
1: All right. Now, this one may be
0: Can I go to machinery?
1: Yes, you can go to machinery. Okay.
0: Let's tackle that one.
1: Machinery. What type of paper... Oh, sorry. What type of machine did 19-year-old... French genius Blaise Pascal invent to help his father do taxes in 1642? Was it A, a mechanical ledger printer, B, a brass multiplication engine, or C, an adding machine?
0: I'll go with A, mate.
1: No, it's not. It's not.
0: Because I've got one of them things here.
1: Have you?
0: In my collection, yeah.
1: A ledger printer?
0: A ledger printer, yeah.
1: Is it one that has a lot that you take the letters out and you throw them in and things like that?
0: No, earlier than that.
1: Oh, really?
0: Yeah,
1: wow.
0: You've got to step your foot on the pedal at the bottom.
1: Yeah.
0: Anyway,
1: yeah,
0: I missed out on that one.
1: That's okay, Dean. But now, via text, so the mulberry tree apparently is also at Reeves Point. So thank you, Sarah.
0: Oh, wow. Well.
1: Yeah. There you go. All right.
0: Fantastic.
1: See you, Dean.
0: Love listening.
1: Bye. Yep. Bye. Bye. From Sonia. Gland all over. The Dave Clark Five. I love that. What else were we? Dancing with our glands tied. I'm gland all over. I love Gland of Hope and Glory. Greg at South Binton. G'day, Greg.
2: G'day.
1: Right. What type of machine did 19-year-old French genius Blaise Pascal invent to help his father do taxes in 1642? Was it B, a brass multiplication machine or engine, or C, an adding machine?
2: The total guess, and I don't have a great track record of guessing, I'll go C.
1: Correct. One from one. Now, you want to stick with machinery, Greg?
2: No way in the world.
1: Okay. So we've got SA history, the USA is weird, Olympic events and co-stars.
2: I'll go with Olympic events.
1: Olympic events, okay. Which of these Olympic events was introduced for women for the first time at the 1984 Los Angeles Games? Wow. Was it A, the women's cycling race, B, the marathon, or C, soccer?
2: Again, I guess. I'd say it's the marathon.
1: Marathon is correct. You are two from two, and that puts you in the lead, Greg. Okay. What contest of strength, of team strength, was an official Olympic event from 1900 to 1920?
2: Tug of war.
1: Tug of war, three from three. At which Olympic Games did BMX racing make its debut as a medal event? Was it 2016 Rio, 2012 London, or 2008 Beijing?
2: Oh, recent enough, I should know this, but I have no idea. So I'll guess and say London.
1: No, it wasn't London. We can rule that one out. But you're in the lead, Greg. You're in the lead. Okay, see you, Greg.
2: See
1: you. See you, mate. Bye. 23 past seven. Michael. Hello, Michael.
3: Oh, hi, Spence. How are you? Talking about gland, you know there's a suburb called Glandor?
1: Glandor, yeah.
3: Yeah, Anzac Highway, yeah.
1: Yeah.
3: Yeah, keep a close check on people there.
1: They do. Anyway. Okay. At which Olympic Games did BMX racing make its debut as a medal event? Was it 2016 in Rio or 2008 at Beijing?
3: 2016.
1: No, Michael. Michael, it's a brief visit tonight. See you, mate.
3: See you. Bye.
1: Bye. 1300 222 891. That's the number to call to get involved in the quiz. We haven't got to the

0: mystery question yet, but we are very close to it. And I think you can probably guess which category it is in. The mystery question tonight carries the prize of the big red beanie. Okay? 1-300-222-891. Okay? Mr. Glandman. Send me a dream. Make him the cutest that you've ever seen. Hello, Frosty.
1: G'day, Spence. I shake my head about this quiz category.
0: That's okay. You can't get this one wrong. At which Olympic Games did BMX racing make its debut at a medal event? Was it 08 Beijing or 08 Beijing?
1: Beijing.
0: Okay, one from one. Now, do you want to stick with Olympic? Do you want to go machinery or SA history or the USA is weird?
1: We'll go to machinery again.
0: Machinery. Okay. The Bessemer converter. All right. Was a key machine used in the 19th century to manufacture what material more efficiently? A, vulcanized rubber. B, aluminium. C, steel.
1: What's it called again?
0: The Bessemer converter. Bessemer converter.
1: So it's rubber, aluminium or steel?
0: Yes. 19th century, so 1800 and something.
1: We'll go rubber.
0: Oh, I wish you hadn't, Frosty.
1: I love it,
0: boy. That's okay. See you, buddy.
1: See
0: you, mate. Bye for now. Lots of lines free. 1-300-222-891. 1-300-222-891. Gland on the run. Oh, Damo, we've already mentioned that one. I want to hold your gland. Probably not going to get that one over the line. The great southern gland. That's another suggestion that's come through. A couple of suggesting gland on the run. 1-300-222-891. Barry in Tennant Creek. G'day, Barry.
2: Sergeant Pepper's Lonely Hearts Club gland.
0: There it is. There it is. Okay. Now, the Bessemer converter, Barry.
2: Okay, Bessemer, he was considered a fool. They said, how can you, by blowing air over hot metal, heat it up?
0: Mm.
2: And he said, well, because you're adding oxygen and it'll cause the steel to burn itself and create its own heat.
0: Okay.
2: So steel.
0: Steel is the correct answer. You're a clever fella. One from one. You sticking with machinery?
2: Let's go crazy Yanks.
0: These Yanks are crazy. The USA is weird. Okay. What license must Californians acquire before they can legally set up a mousetrap?
2: A hunting license.
0: What? A hunting license is correct. How did you know that?
2: Because I subscribe to Hunt and Catch with the fisheries and guys.
0: Oh, good heavens. Okay. Yep. All right. I was going to give you three options, but you got it without those. Okay. See how you go with this one. In which state is it illegal to push a live moose out of an airplane?
2: Alaska.
0: Oh, good grief. 3 from 3. Okay. Right. In Alabama, motorists are prohibited from what while driving? Eating pizza, wearing a blindfold, or licking the windscreen?
2: Wearing a blindfold.
0: 4 from 4. In what state is
2: the... Hang on. I want to retire now. Because otherwise it's just, you know, set the bar too high.
0: You're in the lead. In what state is it illegal to place coins in one's ears? Is it A, Hawaii, B, Minnesota, or C, Florida?
2: Minnesota.
0: No!
2: I should have retired.
0: No, that's okay. You're in the lead, Barry. You're all good. So we'll write that down for you. See you, Barry. See you, mate. Bye-bye. Line to free, 1-300-222-891. Lines are free. And we still have the big red beanie via the mystery question. And bear in mind that the mystery question is always going to be about South Australia. And 4 is all you need to get the torch as well. So there's plenty of opportunities. Jump on the phone now, 1-300-222-891. This gland is my gland.
3: I think that's probably going to be the

0: winner. This gland is my gland. Kim's on the phone. Oh, the voice of the Murray. Hello, Kim.
1: Well, good evening,
0: hello,
1: Spence.
0: Hello, Kim.
1: Yes, I rang up when I heard you mentioned Bessemer Converter. A new straight away from my school days many years ago.
0: Okay. Right. Now, in which state, Kim, is it illegal to place coins in one's ears? Is it A, Hawaii, or C, Florida?
1: come on, Spence. Oh,
0: just say
1: something sensible.
0: Just say Hawaii.
1: All right, Hawaii.
0: One from one.
1: Hawaii anyway.
0: One from one. Okay, now, SA history or machinery or Olympic events?
1: I like machinery, being a mechanical sort.
0: Kim, there's a chance to win the beanie with the SA.
1: Oh, yes, I know what they do. I want that red beanie.
0: Okay.
1: I've got a big blue beanie.
0: Well, we don't have blue ones. We have red ones. It's a corporate.
1: Oh,
0: it's a corporate.
1: I like a red one.
0: It's a corporate one, Kim. Right.
1: Oh, thank you.
0: Okay.
1: Thank you.
0: Okay. So
1: when do I pick it up? Do well with your post out?
0: Well, you don't pick it up yet because you haven't answered the question.
1: Oh.
0: Okay. So it's in SA history. All right. Right. There were dissenting views as to what the area we now know as Adelaide should be known as, right? What name were some of the colonisation commissioners pushing for? Was it A, Georgetown, B, Austin, or C, Wellington?
1: Well, I prefer Port Misery.
0: Yeah, and we had Port Misery on Friday. So,
1: oh, did you? All right.
0: Yeah. So an area that was... We now know as Adelaide, there were some colonisation commissioners who were pushing for a different name. Rocks Gland. Sorry, Kim. Another text.
1: Yeah, that's all right.
0: Yeah, okay.
1: I'm long-suffering.
0: Yeah. Sweet endocrine of mine.
1: All right, come on.
0: Sorry.
1: I'm
0: being very easily distracted tonight.
1: Yes.
0: Okay.
1: Well, Georgetown.
0: Austin or Wellington?
1: Well, George was a king, so I say Georgetown.
0: No, it wasn't George.
1: Get a card, guy. Refract that.
0: Kim. Oh, that's disappointing.
1: It is indeed.
0: See you, mate.
1: Yes.
0: Okay.
1: Right.
0: Bye. Bye-bye. 28 to 8. Lines are free. 1-300-222-891 to beautiful Cainton. Hello, David. Oh, is David there? Oh, yes, he is. Hello, David. Hello,
2: Hang
0: mate.
2: Hang on, I've got to turn TV off.
0: Oh, no. What are you watching on TV? You're watching
2: the
0: news.
2: The news, yeah.
0: Okay.
2: Yeah. I was getting my daily dose of horror stories.
0: Yeah. Yeah. That is the news. Oh, you know what? I've actually, when we were away a couple of weeks ago, I did take advantage of the ability to watch the ABC News on iViews, which was great. That way, sure, you're not beholden to the clock. So if at 8 o'clock you realise, I didn't see the news, and like, aha, I can go to iView and watch it, and it's there.
2: Yeah, well, that is true. Yes,
0: yeah.
2: Actually, the other day I tried to find the ABC Listen app, and I think I did, but I don't know whether it worked or not.
0: Ah, well, that's it's pretty easy. The Listen app is pretty user-friendly. If I can use it, anybody can.
2: Well, I don't know about that.
0: Okay.
2: I get so far with these things and then can't go any further for some reason.
0: Persevere.
2: I think it's my octogenarian brain, I think.
0: Yeah. Okay, now. There were dissenting views as to what the area we now know as Adelaide should be known as. What name were some colonisation commissioners pushing for? Was it B, Austin, or C, Wellington?
2: Well, I have a feeling that was Austin a twin, a sister city?
0: We may have an alignment with Austin, yes.
2: Yeah, well, purely for that and because I have no idea, I'll go for Austin.
0: Mm. I wish you were right. I like your train of thought, David, but it's not right.
2: Well, you can't win them all.
0: You can't. Hey, but
2: any sometimes.
0: Nice to talk to you as always, mate. You take care.
2: Yeah, you too,
0: okay.
2: Mate.
0: Okay, bye-bye. 1-300-222-891. No one has delved into CoStars yet. Andrew from Netherby. Hello, Andrew.
3: Hello. So, I guess it's got to be Wellington then, isn't
0: yeah,
3: it?
0: Yeah, and guess what? That is the easiest beanie you're ever going to win.
3: My first. Excellent.
0: Andrew, excellent. You've just won the big red beanie. So,
3: Amazing.
0: So the Duke of Wellington, right, who was in charge during the Battle of Waterloo, was, obviously revered in Britain, and he played a very prominent role in the passage of the South Australian Colonisation Bill in 1834.
3: Right.
0: And so some of those commissioners thought, well, we should name the town after him. But the king said, yeah, no, I'm going to exercise my prerogative. She'll be named after the queen. So that's why it became Adelaide.
3: So I presume Wellington in New Zealand was named sometime after it.
0: It was. In fact, I looked it up today. It was 1840.
3: Ah,
0: yes.
3: Okay.
0: So it was 1840 that Wellington was named. And, of course, we do have a Wellington in South Australia.
3: Of course, on the river. Yes.
0: On the river. I mean, it's not exactly a bustling metropolis. And and most of the people who live there are pretty happy with that.
3: Yes, absolutely.
0: So, yeah. So you won the beanie. Right. So, but you still have a chance to win the quiz, all right?
3: Okay.
0: One question to go in SA history. You happy with that?
3: Let's do it.
0: When was South Australia's 150th Jubilee?
3: Oh, 1986.
0: Correct. Two from two. 1986. Yes. Two from two. Right. They're out of the way. So we've got machinery, Olympic events, or Co-Stars. So there's still plenty of opportunities to win here.
3: I'm going to struggle with Co-Stars, so I'm going to go Olympic events.
0: Olympic events. One to go. The Madison.
3: Oh.
0: Reintroduced at the Tokyo Olympics, is a medal event in which sport?
3: Cycling. Indoor track, cycling.
0: Track cycling. You are. Yeah. Yep. Three from three. Right, you're Co-Stars or machinery?
3: Machinery. I'm hopeless at both, but let's see what happens.
0: Okay. A Fourdrinier machine. Fourdrinier machine. Is used for which manufacturing industry? Is it A, textiles, B, paper, or C, plastics?
3: This is a 1 in 3 chance guess, absolute guess, and I'll go with plastic.
0: Oh, no, it's not plastic. It's not plastic. But that's okay, Andrew. Thank you, mate.
3: Push my luck. Thank you very much.
0: Thank you so much indeed. And, of course, as somebody points out, we have Wellington Square as well. So there we might just leave the quiz there for the moment anyway because I think we've got our winner. There's one. I'm not going to do any of the Co-Star questions, all right, because I'm going to save those for tomorrow night. We've given away the beanie. Our winner of the torch tonight is Barry in Tennant Creek. That'll be a keenly sought-after commodity. There's one question left in machinery. Oh, no, paper was the answer to that last question, the Fourdrinier machine. The answer was paper. And in the Alien film franchise, what's the name of the powered exoskeleton cargo handling machine famously used by Ellen Ripley? Was it the P-5000 power loader, the Wayland industrial exo rig, or XN-9 cargo walker? It was the P-5000 power loader. And where golf comes up with those questions, I do not know. Oh, there are some great suggestions for our gland talkback. What do I do? I guess we've got to find the right person to talk to. So we need an endocrinologist. Do we just tackle glands as a whole? Or do we do, one gland 1 week and then maybe have a break and do another gland another time? So it could be up. It'll be up to the gland man. That's another song. Because I'm the gland man. Yeah, the gland. No, now we're getting carried away. So I'm curious as to what glands do. And the history behind, how do they discover? It's all very well to have, somebody who knows about the brain and the heart and things like that. But glands are just such a small part of the body. And they seem to be so important. I often hear it because your thyroid is somewhere in your throat, isn't it? Isn't it somewhere in your neck or something like that? And then you have your pituitary gland, which I think is at the base of your head or something like that. See, I know next to nothing about glands apart from the fact that we've got lots of them. So we are going to do gland talk back at some stage, and thank you for your suggestions. Whether or not we'll turn that into a jukebox, I don't know. Look, part of the reason I have opted to finish the jukebox early is because in about 3 or 4 minutes' time, we have a chance to speak with South Australia's chief veterinary officer. That is Skye Frewen. And that is because today the state government has announced its plans for monitoring and dealing with any potential outbreak of the H5N1 bird flu. So that'll be coming up after Dire Straits.

0: Lady Rider on the TV, that is Dire Straits, 17 to 8, 891 ABC Adelaide, South Australia, Broken Hill. Shortly, we'll talk about the new website that has been launched as a way that you can keep up to date with what's going on around the H5N1 bird flu.
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0: By the way, in reference to the gland talkback that we want to do, I know we're having some fun with the names associated with the songs, but I do have to mention this from Emily. She says, I have to switch off. Sorry, all my broken glands are being mentioned. It's freaking me out after a long day. I mean, this is actually part of the reason, this is the actual reason I want to talk about glands, because they do play such an important role in the body, and they just seem to be such an inconsequential part of your body. You never really think about the glands in your body. See, I'm not even really sure what glandular fever is. So there are so many things to talk about around the gland. I'm planning to make it a serious conversation, but I couldn't help but talk about the sort of theme songs we might be able to associate with the gland. In the meantime, at 16 to 8 here on 891 ABC Adelaide, South Australia, Broken Hill, 105.7 ABC Radio Darwin and the Northern Territory. As you've heard in ABC News, a new website's been launched today. It's being described as a central information source so that you can access the latest updates and advice and resources about the H5N1 bird flu. Sky Fruin is the Chief Veterinary Officer. Sky Fruin, good evening to you.
4: Good evening.
0: Tell us more about the website and what you hope to achieve via the information it offers.
4: Yeah, so as you just said, it's really designed to be a one-stop shop for people seeking information about bird flu in South Australia. We have had a lot of information online previously, but it's been spread over different websites. So we had a PIRSA website, a Department for Environment and Water website, and some SA Health information. So we brought that all together into one spot, as well as providing information in relation to the response itself. So people can go on there, for example, and get information on upcoming community forums that we'll be holding around the state.
0: What's the intention of those community forums?
4: It's really just to offer an opportunity for people to get information about bird flu, as well as asking questions of the experts there.
0: What stage are we at with testing, and how many positive cases have we confirmed now in South Australia?
4: Really pleased to say that number has not changed now since the 10th of July when we last confirmed a case. So we still just have those 5 isolated cases here in South Australia.
0: All right. And so what about the testing regime? Has that been maintained at the pace that you started off at?
4: Absolutely. So every day we're getting many, many hotline calls. We're up to upwards of 2,000 calls now since this response began about a month ago, and over 250 tests on birds. So obviously, not just birds, a range of animals, mostly birds. So those hotline calls, please keep them coming. That's a key part of our surveillance effort, is for people to be calling in cases of sick and dead birds when they see them. But obviously those numbers tell you that the majority of those calls, thankfully, are not a concern to us and don't require lab testing.
0: Okay. This may seem like a naive question, but is it unusual to have this many sick birds? How many did you just say? 2,000?
4: Probably not in many respects. I mean, at this stage, we don't have any evidence that bird flu has taken hold here and really established. We don't have an active outbreak. We've just got those isolated cases. So
0: yeah, no, I realise that. But why are we getting so many other unwell-looking birds?
4: I think the reason is they've probably been there all along, but people haven't been calling them in, because we're obviously really pushing that message out there now for people to please call them in, because we do have a disease that could be causing those sort of symptoms. So that's why we want to hear about the cases, yeah, so we can triage them and investigate them if we need to.
0: Okay, so whilst this is happening, are you almost using this as a way that you can come up with a baseline for how many sick or dead birds you might expect to encounter at this time of the year in South Australia?
4: That's not the primary reason, but certainly it's giving us some really useful information along those lines, absolutely.
0: Does it tend to be migratory birds that are being reported at the moment?
4: No, it's a whole range. So, like I said, those numbers will tell you that only about 10% of the calls we're getting are ones where we have any concern about bird flu, and we have a very low threshold. So if we've got any concerns at all, we'll absolutely be getting those birds in for testing. So the ones we are testing tend to be the ones which we're more likely to expect bird flu in, so the migratory birds, other seabirds or waterfowl that might be interacting with the migratory birds. But we are getting calls for a wide range of species.
0: And so people who come across injured or sick birds that aren't in that category, what do they do with the birds when they, if clearly the bird is not feeling well or in distress?
4: Sorry for interrupting. We'd definitely still be encouraging people to call those through to our hotline. Our hotline staff can provide initial advice. They'll record that call. They may be able to triage on the spot and give you some advice on how to manage that bird, but more likely they'll be sending that report through to our experts who will get back to the caller.
0: Okay, so you'll always return a call?
4: No, just to be clear, we won't always return a call. We will always record the information that is provided to us. If we need to follow up on those cases, we will call the caller back.
0: Right. So there's also surveillance flights that are planned, aren't there?
4: Yeah, there are surveillance flights both planned and ones that have already been finished. So we did conduct the largest coastal survey of South Australia's coastline a couple of weeks back now, which was covering almost the entire coastline, so about 5,000 kilometres. And since then, we've also essentially repeated that and will continue to do so over the next couple of months, depending on what happens with the situation. But just last week, we completed a run from Ceduna down to the Victorian border. So again, almost the entire coastline.
0: That's a lot.
4: This week, it is, sure is. And this week, we'll be covering some more inland areas up the River Murray. And then the following week, we'll do some more wetland areas inland as well. And we'll just repeat that until the situation changes.
0: That would have to be quite a low pass to have any sort of ability to determine if there's any sick or injured birds in the area.
4: So most of the aerial work is being done in helicopters, and that obviously gives us pretty good agility to go up and down and quickly. And yeah, absolutely, they're getting incredible resolution. So they've been, we've got our researchers and experts up in the chopper doing the surveillance for us, and they've been calling in individual sick and dead animals through to our hotline, just like anyone else. So yes, incredible resolution.
0: Right. Can I just read a text? And I sincerely hope this is just a miscommunication, but a text says, "Today I found a dead woodland duck on the footpath in Allenby Gardens. Because of the recent bird flu cases, I reported it to the emergency animal disease hotline." All right. Goes on to say, "I was told testing it for bird flu was not a priority and that I should simply dispose of it in the rubbish bin."
4: It does sound like a miscommunication, but happy to look into that one. I would say that ducks generally, at this stage, they wouldn't be our absolute highest priority, but we would generally like to be testing ducks.
0: Right.
4: So happy to take that on notice.
0: And would you, would your staff, as a rule, tell them to put the bird in a bin?
4: There is some advice being provided over the hotline for cases that are definitely not of interest. So like I said, our hotline staff are trained to be able to do some initial triaging, but if they have any doubt, they should be going through to our experts for further assessment.
0: Yeah. Just a quick question from someone who has poultry.

0: they show are a result of years and years of breeding. And the last thing they'd want to do is jeopardise the bloodline.
1: Absolutely.
0: What sort of budget has been allocated to making sure we stay on top of this situation in South Australia?
1: The budget, good question. Essentially, we have stood up an incident management team. So this is above our normal level of operations, but I don't have details of the exact figures. The government has made it very clear that they want us to respond in the best way possible to support South Australia. And budget is not the main consideration in terms of how we respond.
0: Oh, no, look, I only ask because I know the helicopters are expensive. So, you know, if you're flying a couple of helicopters the whole coastline of South Australia a few times, there's going to be some cost involved in that, as well as the staff on board, isn't there?
1: Yeah, absolutely. But what we've been able to do is leverage what's already happening. So we do conduct research of our wildlife populations, for example. So we do have people out in the field looking at wildlife, looking at our coastlines for a range of reasons. So we've been able to leverage a lot of that work so that we're not adding a huge amount of additional cost to our surveillance efforts for bird flu.
0: All right. What about the sort of training that vet practices might need? Is that also a focus?
1: Yeah, absolutely. Of course, we want to support our veterinary sector as well as the broader wildlife carer sector so that they can continue to support the community in providing care for sick and injured wildlife, particularly birds, in a way that's safe. So we've provided a lot of advice to both those sectors already, and we are working with them to identify particularly clinics and carers who are really well placed to provide care as like a referral service, essentially, and supporting them with additional training. So that's work that's already getting stood up now. It may get extended more broadly across the sector. That's certainly what I'd like to see, but we'll just have to see how this plays out as to working with the sector on what their needs are at each stage.
0: Right. Am I asking loaded questions here, Sky Frawn? I don't think I am. I think I'm just asking fairly basic questions. Some of our tech says, how programmed and triggered are you, Spence? Asking loaded questions, implying and promoting the fear response. My goodness. We're not promoting a fear response. That's what I thought the state government was trying to do here, was to try and come up with a fairly rational response. Is there anything that I'm saying that is promoting a fear response? I'm pretty keen to not do that.
1: Look, I don't think so. And it's a fine line to walk, I guess, because at the moment we don't have an outbreak. We do just have the 5 isolated cases. But equally, yeah, all the science says that at some point this will become established. And so what we don't know is when. But certainly that's what we're aiming to detect as early as possible with our surveillance so that we can respond accordingly, but also use this opportunity now that we're in a heightened state of response to prepare the community and key sectors for that.
0: Yeah.
1: That next step.
0: And fingers crossed it doesn't go any further.
1: Absolutely.
0: What you're actually doing is trying to make sure that doesn't happen. And if it does, that you're best prepared to cope.
1: Absolutely.
0: Sky, thank you.
1: Thank you very much.
0: Sky Frewen, who is the Chief Veterinary Officer. I didn't mean to project that I was being intimidating or fear response. Anyway, the news not far away. On our way to that, this is Melissa Etheridge.

0: Melissa Etheridge. That is Bring Me Some Water. After the news, we're going to talk about alpha-gal syndrome, which is caused by a tick bite and makes you allergic to red meat. It's 8 o'clock.
1: If it's being talked about in your community.
2: In the last financial year, there were 67 emergency action notices compared to 20 in the previous financial years. These are huge numbers.
1: It's on 891 ABC Adelaide.
3: ABC News with Noni Edwards. Political analysts say the biggest challenge facing the UK's incoming Prime Minister will be fixing the nation's economy. Veteran Labour politician Andy Burnham is set to replace Sir Keir Starmer as the nation's leader after Mr. Starmer announced his resignation last month amid falling approval ratings and several controversies. Associate Professor in Politics and International Relations from Monash University, Ben Wellings, says Mr. Burnham has a difficult task ahead of him.
4: Cost of living is, for a start, the economy in the sense of not just kind of making the existing one work better, but really kind of rethinking it. It's clearly not been delivering for a lot of people and has exacerbated some of the, let's call them socioeconomic political divides that we've seen emerge.
3: The outgoing Prime Minister Sir Keir Starmer has thanked the British people for his opportunity to serve in his final speech before he departs from his official residence to see King Charles III and formally resign as Prime Minister. Back home, a woman who allegedly showed terrorism propaganda to her kids has been granted bail by a Victorian court. Here's Christian Silver.
5: Rayan Al-Houli is facing terrorism charges that carry a maximum penalty of 10 years jail if she's found guilty. Prosecutors say she travelled to Syria a decade ago to live under Islamic State rule and showed her children terror propaganda videos. Miss Al-Houli came back to Australia last year and was arrested in May this year and put into custody. Miss Al-Houli's lawyers now say she wants nothing to do with violent jihad. Today, a magistrate granted her bail while her case moves through the courts, saying conditions like a curfew and staying away from places of worship could lower the risk to the community.
3: A Perth court has heard a YouTuber sexually assaulted a fan after a show in Hillary's. David Webber reports.
6: Andre Felipe Valencia Barrientos, also known as Young Philly, is accused of multiple counts of sexual penetration without consent and assault. The courts heard a 20-year-old woman who saw him perform in Hillary's in 2024 had consensual sex with him in a hotel. But the prosecutor said the acts became non-consensual, with the alleged victim trying to resist. The court heard Mr. Barrientos allegedly hit the woman several times and bit her without asking. The woman told the court that back then she saw Young Philly as her idol. The trial is set down for 2 weeks.
3: Northern Territory Health says it will review all incidents of workplace violence following the release of the results of a new survey on attacks against nurses and midwives. The survey was conducted by the NT branch of the Australian Nursing and Midwifery Federation, and more than half of its 857 respondents said they'd experienced workplace violence or aggression, with 1 in 10 experiencing it on a daily basis. Despite the Federation's criticisms, NT Health is not doing enough to protect staff. The department's acting chief executive, Susan Bowden, says the government does not tolerate violence against health workers.
7: We'll be ensuring that any incidents that occur, that we are identifying those, are there areas of improvement, and continue to work with the ANMF in terms of any other areas that we can be working together on to ensure that every single staff member feels safe and supported.
3: Meta Platforms is facing court in Tennessee over the US state's claims that Instagram's design is to blame for a youth mental health crisis. It's one of several trials in the coming weeks testing allegations that the company's social media platforms were intentionally built to be addictive. A Meta spokesperson says the company already has built-in controls to protect the hundreds of thousands of Tennessee teens who use social media every day. South Australia's largest federal electorate has been renamed in honour of Aboriginal leader Dr. Lewitcher O'Donoghue. Political reporter Thomas Kelsall has more.
8: The seat of grey held by federal Liberal MP Tom Venning will now be called O'Donoghue under a decision from the Australian Electoral Commission. The electorate was previously named after former Governor of South Australia Sir George Grey. The AEC says it received a number of submissions opposed to the renaming, but determined that Sir George Grey had been honoured appropriately. The Commission says Dr. O'Donoghue's connection to the APY lands also provided strong reasoning for renaming the electorate.
3: In the AFL, Crows forward Darcy Fogarty has lost his appeal for striking Sydney's Harry Cunningham in the second quarter of Adelaide's game with the Swans at the SCG. Cunningham was ruled out of the game with concussion and will miss this week's match against GWS. Fogarty's counsel, Nicholas Baum, argued that although the contact was made high, it was merely a high contact, not an intentional act causing high contact. However, the tribunal chair disagreed, meaning Fogarty will miss the Crows' next three matches. You're up to date with ABC News.
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0: 8:05. Hello from Spence Denny. Nice to have you along. A few things to talk about in the next hour or so. One of them is going to be something that's going to happen to your mobile phone come Monday of next week. And also there's a lot of new phones about to hit the market. Plus I want to talk about these data centres. They are huge. They are massive. They must generate an enormous amount of heat. So we'll talk about that after 8:30. Shortly, we're going to be talking about a situation that is being dealt with in the US at the moment around Nantucket, Martha's Island, Martha's Vineyard through there. And this is an issue with a specific tick that if you are bitten by it, you can develop an allergy to red meat, right? So it's a significant issue happening in parts of the US at the moment, but it's becoming more of an issue in Australia. It can cause you to develop something called alpha-gal syndrome, which is potentially fatal. So this is a nasty little tick, and I think we've known for some time that ticks can cause issues. I don't know. Look, hopefully we'll get to the bottom of this, whether it's a tick that, you know, if it's buried in there, it makes it even more difficult as well. I remember when we used to do military exercises in North Queensland and Central Queensland through the Gulf of Carpentaria and through there. Immediately after any exercise, we'd have to strip off and get checked over to see if there were any ticks. You know, they'd go, you know, your armpits all over the place to make sure there was no ticks that had buried themselves in there, because they're nasty little suckers, that's for sure. So, you know, not exactly dinner time conversation, I realise. Hopefully you've had your tea by now. But we'll talk about ticks, and I want to know more about alpha-gal syndrome as well. 7:08. This is Billy Thorpe and the Aztecs.

0: Billy Thorpe and the Aztecs. Most people I know think that I'm crazy. 11 past 8, 8-9 on ABC Adelaide, South Australia Broken Hill, 105.7 ABC Radio Darwin, and the Northern Territory, the evening program with Spence Denny. It is lovely to have you along. So this is a story that I was reading out of the US on the weekend, and it's an issue that places like Martha's Vineyard through Nantucket through there are having to deal with at the moment, and that is there has been a big spike in ticks in the area. Now, these are ticks that potentially carry something that can lead you to develop an allergy to red meat. Now, it's also been an issue in Australia, and it appears it is growing in Australia. It helps it, you can cause you to develop alpha-gal syndrome. Let's find out more about that. Maria Sade is Health Strategy and Advocacy Manager, Allergy and Anaphylaxis Australia. Hello, Maria.
1: Hi there, Spence.
0: Now, tell us more about this mammalian meat allergy. How does your body respond to this?
1: So many of us know about food allergy and the increase in food allergy over the last 20 or so years. Mammalian meat allergy related to tick bite was first mentioned, the connection was actually discovered by a Professor Cheryl Van Noonan, who is on the northern beaches of Sydney, which is a tick endemic area. So people are bitten by a tick. They might have a, you know, mild reaction to that tick bite. They have the tick removed. They either remove it themselves or they have it removed by a health professional. And then months or even years down the track, they suddenly have an allergic reaction to, well, you said red meat. We describe it as mammalian meat.
0: Okay.
1: Because pork comes from a mammal, and
0: right,
1: people see that as white meat. So we talk about mammalian. So any meat from mammals,
0: okay,
1: people react and can have a severe anaphylaxis. So the important thing is to have the tick removed appropriately. It's meant to be frozen in situ. There's a product called Tick Off, which you spray on the tick, and then you wait till it falls off, because the action of actually putting a tweezer on the tick and squeezing it to remove it actually injects the saliva of the tick, which then begins this process of developing alpha-gal allergy.
0: Ah, okay. So, I mean, because when a tick is attached, it swells up anyway, doesn't it? And so is it swelling up from the juices from your body, or is it feeding on your body and then producing its own fluid?
1: Look, it fills up because it's sucking from your body and becoming engorged as it digs in, you know, further into the tissue. So some ticks don't scratch anything that you don't, when you don't know what you're scratching, because even that action can cause the saliva of the tick to be injected into the person.
0: All right.
1: So removing it in the appropriate way is the only way to prevent the possible progression to a mammalian meat allergy.
0: All right. Okay. So, funnily enough, and because I've had some experience with being in areas where there are ticks through my through my military life, and northern Queensland and central Queensland and through that area, so I know ticks are a big issue through there. We're always taught if you're taking them out, you have to turn them in a certain direction, otherwise it leaves the head behind. Is that a fallacy or is that true?
1: Look, it's true, but that's dated advice.
0: That's an old philosophy.
1: That's right.
0: Okay.
1: That's right. So at the moment, the mantra is freeze it, don't squeeze it, and you let it fall off, because the action of trying to take it out yourself or an untrained health professional trying to take it out with tweezers, or scraping it with a credit card. I mean, I've heard of several different ways that people try to remove them. The risk of injecting the saliva and possibly triggering alpha-gal syndrome, which is an allergy to all mammalian meat,
0: yep,
1: and their products as well. So it can include milk, because milk comes from mammals.
0: Okay.
1: So,
0: all right. Yep. Can I get to alpha-gal syndrome in just a minute? I just want to just put the dot the I's and cross the T's on these ticks. Is it a specific type of tick, or you just assume if you've got a tick on you, it's potentially carrying something that can cause you to develop alpha-gal syndrome?
1: It's the saliva of the tick, and all ticks have that saliva.
0: Gotcha.
1: And if that saliva is injected into the tissue of the person that's carrying the tick, that's what puts them at risk.
0: Okay. What then can you tell us about alpha-gal syndrome? How does your body respond if you are infected with that syndrome?
1: So your body develops antibodies to the allergen, which is alpha-gal, which is in mammalian meat. So your body develops an allergy to alpha-gal, which is the allergen that is in mammalian meat. So people, and the only way to prevent that from happening is to, if you have a tick, to not scratch the tick and have it removed, you know, freeze it and let it drop off.
0: Okay. A listener asks, is it okay to burn a tick off with a cigarette?
1: Look, I have not heard of that being done before, but you have a risk of a burn then. So
0: yeah.
1: I think buying something from a pharmacy and using it appropriately, as instructed, is what we advise.
0: Yeah, difficult if you're out bush somewhere though, isn't it?
1: Yeah, but wearing appropriate clothing, using insect repellent containing DEET, doing all of that can, you know, tucking your trousers into your socks, wearing long sleeves, checking your body once you're out of the bush, changing your clothes, becoming aware, you know, doing that body check, having someone else do the body check for you is what is important.
0: Yeah. Someone also says, can you use an ice cube?
1: An ice cube, I don't know that an ice cube will freeze it to death.
0: Okay.
1: Which is what we want.
0: Okay. So you're talking about, you know, that, those sprays that you know, like a dry ice that forms a powder on there.
1: Yes.
0: Yeah, okay.
1: And it may need, you know, more sprays before it actually dies and falls off.
0: Okay, all right. So how widespread are these ticks now? Because I was reading today that they're as far south on the east coast as the Victorian border. Is that true?
1: Yes, it is. It's up and down the east coast. There are some areas that have more than others, but, yeah, we certainly have reports, you know, from top of Queensland down through to Victoria.
0: Wow. What conditions do they need to survive in the wild then? How do ticks proliferate?
1: Ticks proliferate depending on the bandicoots and other animals become plentiful. There are, you know, many different stages that of ticks, and, you know, ongoing tick bites, whether it's a nymph or an adult tick, means you're at increased risk. If you develop a mammalian meat allergy and you do not have a tick bite for a number of years, there is a chance that your sensitivity will decrease, and you need to be under the care of an allergy specialist who can then ascertain whether you are still at risk of anaphylaxis to red meat,
0: okay,
1: or mammalian meat.
0: All right. So what's the course of treatment if you are diagnosed with alpha-gal syndrome?
1: If you're diagnosed, it's about avoiding mammalian meat, and that includes avoiding gelatin. And gelatin can be hidden in foods and medication. So it's critical that people understand, you know, what foods and what medicine. Marshmallows contain gelatin. People have had anaphylaxis after having a marshmallow because they have a mammalian meat allergy.
0: Wow.
1: So
0: once you're diagnosed with it, you are, is it part of your life from that day forward?
1: Yes, it is. But the fact, if you avoid getting further tick bites, there is a chance that you will become less sensitive to the mammalian meat. And, you know, some people then are less allergic.
0: Do we keep stats on the number of people who might be carrying the alpha-gal syndrome in Australia at the moment?
1: Unfortunately, we don't. We had the record of our first fatality to food. There was a coronial inquest late last year. People can look up the coronial findings of Jeremy Webb, a 16-year-old that died on the central coast of New South Wales. Unfortunately, he was one of those people that was not properly diagnosed despite having been rushed to hospital several times. Doctors thought that he was experiencing asthma when it was anaphylaxis.
0: Oh, wow. Okay. But there is no treatment regime. There's no medication that can be taken by people suffering from this that is going to improve or lessen the likelihood of an anaphylactic reaction?
1: Not at this point in time. You avoid mammalian meat and try to avoid further tick bites, and you always carry your adrenaline device with you in case you accidentally have the medication, in case you accidentally have mammalian meat in the form of gelatin, or, you know, if it's in a medication or a blood product, or, yeah, it's an education for that person once they are diagnosed.
0: Yeah.
1: But anyone that has any symptoms that initially they can mimic irritable bowel. So if you've had a tick bite and you get symptoms after eating red meat, it's generally unlike other food allergy, it's generally, you know, 3 to 10 hours after you eat the food, whereas with other food allergy, it's usually within 20 minutes to 2 hours.
0: Uh-huh.
1: And it's protein. But when we're talking about the mammalian meat allergy, it's the carbohydrate in the food, and it generally is hours after ingestion rather than within the first 2 hours.
0: How are you diagnosed with the syndrome?
1: A doctor will speak with you about your clinical history, what's happened to you, and then they will do a blood test looking for alpha-gal, the allergen.
0: Okay. Someone also asked, because those symptoms don't sound unlike the sort of symptoms somebody who is lactose intolerant might experience. Is there a crossover there at all?
1: No, there's not a crossover, and a lactose intolerance does not lead to a potential life-threatening allergic reaction.
0: But you were talking about, you know, that it might have a response to the meat, you know, like irritable bowel, symptoms like that. Isn't that the sort
1: initial
0: of...
1: Initial symptoms.
0: Yeah, but isn't
1: initial
0: that the sort of...
1: Symptoms.
0: Yeah, I was going to say, isn't that the sort of initial symptom you might experience if you've got a lactose intolerance as well?
1: Yes, yes, you can experience those symptoms. However, when we're talking about mammalian meat allergy, getting a proper diagnosis, because at the pointy end of the allergic reaction, you could have breathing difficulty and a sudden drop in blood pressure and collapse. So they're the important differences between a mammalian meat allergy or a food allergy, for example, and someone who has an intolerance to a food.
0: Gotcha. Okay. And so would your body respond in, say, a similar way to someone who might have a nut allergy where, you know, the lips start to swell and the throat starts to swell and things like that?
1: Yes, that's right. It's a similar reaction, but it generally starts after that two-hour period, as I said. So the person, often the story is the person had their dinner, they go to bed and they wake up at 2 or 3 in the morning needing to go to hospital because they can't breathe, they've got hives all over their body, they're swelling and become very unwell. So that's a classic story. When you start unpacking that and asking the person about previous tick bites and whether that's happened before, then they tell you that they've had stomach ache every time they've had mammalian meat, so they stopped eating it, but then they tried it again. So, yes, the stories are often, follow a pattern such as that. However, you know, these people need to be referred to an allergy specialist who can do the testing.
0: All right. Can it be caused by just a single tick bite, or is it an accumulation of multiple bites?
1: It can be caused by a single tick bite, but we don't know why it happens in someone with a single tick bite, yet, you know, hundreds of other people with a single tick bite don't develop it. We don't know what switches it on, what doesn't.
0: Yeah.
1: So the person's immune system reacts and creates antibodies to the allergen.
0: Someone also asked, what if you find a tick on your dog? And that's not all that uncommon, is it? So should you treat it in the same way that you are suggesting with humans?
1: Look, no, I'm not going to answer that one.
0: Okay.
1: I'm not an expert in animals, but I know, you know, the paralysis tick causes big problems in dogs and people should speak to their vet.
0: All right. And also somebody asked, if you've been bitten by a tick, is there a test to know if you're allergic before you find out after eating meat?
1: Look, the advice that's given is that people need, you've got the clinical history as well as the results of the blood test to be conclusive. Testing everyone who's ever been bitten by a tick is not something that is ever suggested or discussed.
0: All right, okay, so don't assume the worst.
1: No, definitely not.
0: Yeah.
1: Many people have tick bites and don't develop mammalian meat allergy, but we can't tell you who is or who's at risk of developing it and who isn't. So the advice to everyone is to freeze it, don't squeeze it, use the tick off, let it fall off. If it doesn't fall out, go and see your doctor who will hopefully remove it in the appropriate manner.
0: They're horrible things. I've had a tick. That's from, you know, being out bush in North Queensland, places like that, where, you know, it's almost guaranteed that a tick is going to find you at some stage. The one that got me was under the armpit.
1: Wow.
0: Little bugger.
1: Yeah.
0: It's not pleasant.
1: They like the groin. They like, you know, the neck behind the ears. Look, wherever they are, they're creepy crawly.
0: They're not great.
1: No.
0: No, yeah. And that was during the era where, you know, you turn it clockwise or whatever it was to get the head out as well. So anyway,
1: right.
0: I've survived and yes. I eat meat and I'm okay. But, you know, there is a chance that that you will develop something from this depending on your own circumstances. Hey, Maria Said, thank you. That's a really interesting conversation. Thank you so much indeed.
1: No problem at all.
0: Thank you so much. Maria is Health Strategy and Advocacy Manager, Allergy and Anaphylaxis Australia. Right on 8:30, we'll check some weather details for you shortly, and then we'll do some tech talk with Lee Stark, the founder and editor of Picker.com. Before that, this is The Cranberries.

0: The Cranberries, that's Linger. 26 to 9 here on ABC Radio across South Australia, through Western New South Wales, and into the Northern Territory, the evening program with Spence Denny. Hey, I need some help with something as well. It just occurred to me. So, you know how we're just looking at the forecast for tomorrow, which I'll do for you shortly. You know how we've been having these super cold mornings? In the NT, stop showing off. I know you're not getting those. But in South Australia and Western New South Wales, we've been getting some really, really cold mornings. And I walked outside one. We've got a veranda on our place. And I walked outside and there was a drip line along that followed the line of the beam. And so that was clearly condensation. All right. Anyway, I helped my son to line his shed a couple of months ago now. And it's all going beautifully. It's lovely. He's really happy with the job, etc. Except the other day, he had a line of water coming down one of the joins on the lining we put on the ceiling, thinking the ceiling was leaking. But there hadn't been any rain. And so I thought about it some more once I saw the condensation at my place. I thought, is that condensation? Because the corrugated iron roof, and we put some insulation in there, not the bats, but another type of insulation with foil on it. Would that be condensation that is forming and then rolling down the sheets, the lining of the ceiling? And if so, what can you do to prevent it? What do you do? Do you put in a dehumidifier or do you put in one of those whirly birds? I thought those whirly birds were more for getting heat out of the ceiling space. So this, where we've lined it, it's basically in line with the line of the ceiling. So if you can help me out there, I'd really appreciate it. 1-300-222-891, because at one stage it was dripping to the area where his, because we built it so that he's got like an edit suite in there, and it was dripping in the line of his computer, which is not great. You don't want that to happen. So do you know anything about that? He said, I'll call a roofer. So I'm not sure if a roofer's the person, because I don't know if a roofer can. I'm sure we were on the roof, and the roof looks almost new. It looks fantastic. It looks great. But when I saw the condensation form on the beams under my veranda, I thought, ha, possible reason. Am I overthinking this? Is it a potential leak? I don't know. Please, if you can help, 1-300-222-891. All right, via text, this is Greg. He says, hi, Spence. I developed an allergy to meat about 37 years ago when I found out the environmental problems with meat and became a vegan. So that's from Greg. And he says, go the mighty demons. He is clearly a very clever fella. Mind you, I'm not that clever because I tipped against Melbourne on the weekend. Double win, though, because had I tipped them and they'd lost, well, it would have been a double loss. But I tipped against them and they won, so I count that as a win. Still got 6 on the weekend, which I was pretty happy with. A lot of people did worse than that, that's for sure. Now, the weather for South Australia tomorrow. Areas of morning fog on and east of the ranges. A dry day before showers develop about the coast during the evening. Maximum temperatures slightly above average. North to northwesterly winds shifting southwest to southerly in the west during the afternoon and also in the evening. The good news is that we do have a clear night, but I don't think conditions are going to be quite as cold as they have been. It's still going to be chilly around the Flinders and maybe in the mid-north, so it's 3-4 degrees in that area, but warmer elsewhere, if you've got 5 warmer. But so around the state, well, I'll start with Adelaide. Adelaide tomorrow, partly cloudy and 17 degrees. A minimum tonight of 9 degrees. Now, I did print out the rest of the forecast for Adelaide. I seem to have lost that for the next few days. Yeah, I don't know what I've done with that. Maybe I didn't print it. Around the state for the rest of South Australia tomorrow, in the Barossa, 16 degrees for Nuriutpa and 5 degrees overnight. Victor Harbour for you, 17 for a maximum, 7 for a minimum. York Peninsula, somewhere between 8 and 9 degrees is the overnight minimum, and maximum temperatures right across North York Peninsula tomorrow around 16 degrees. You might get a shower or two at Stenhouse Bay. You might also get a shower on Kangaroo Island at Pandana 16 and Kingscote 17, and minimum temperature around about 9 degrees. In the lower southeast, 7 overnight, 15 tomorrow. The mid-southeast, much of the same, 7 and 15. And in the upper southeast, a bit warmer overnight, a bit cooler overnight, 6 degrees overnight, and a maximum tomorrow of 16 degrees. In the Murraylands, around 17, 18 degrees for a maximum for Murray Bridge, Corinda and Lamoureux, and minimum temperatures somewhere between 4 and 6 degrees. The Riverland tomorrow, 18, cool overnight, 3 degrees is the minimum for the Riverland. 4 degrees is the minimum for much of the mid-north, with temperatures in the mid-teens throughout, and some cloud cover forecast for tomorrow. Through the Flinders, mostly sunny, bit of cloud round Port Augusta. 19 for Port Augusta, 18 for Hawker, and 17 for Oruroo. And temperatures around about 4 or 5 degrees overnight. 5 degrees overnight for Whyalla, and a partly cloudy day tomorrow. 19 is the maximum. Cleve, 17. Kemba, 18, and cool overnight. Lower Eyre Peninsula, shower or two forecast for both Port Lincoln and for Coffin Bay, with 9 degrees overnight. On the west coast, 19 for Sojourner and Woodner and 17 for Elliston, and temperatures around 6 to 7 degrees overnight. Quite cool in the northwest pastoral, with temperatures between 3 and 6 degrees and maximum temperatures tomorrow in the low 20s, and sunny conditions forecast throughout the northwest pastoral. And in the northeast pastoral, temperatures in the mid-20s. And overnight minimums range from 3 at Yunta to 10 at Moomba, and sunny conditions forecast throughout the northeast pastoral. In Broken Hill tomorrow, Baby Bear's Porridge, sunny and 20, and a minimum tonight of 7 degrees. Sunny conditions and northwesterlies forecast. In the Northern Territory, for tomorrow, there is a slight chance of showers about coastlines in the Van Diemen Gulf during the early part of the morning. Partly cloudy in the Barkly and in the northern Simpson, sunny elsewhere. Chance of morning frost about the McDonnell Ranges. Morning fog also possible in the northern Carpentaria and in the central Arnhem. Light to moderate east to southeasterly winds tending southeast to northeasterly through the southern districts. Winds fresh and gusty at times during the morning and through the Barkly district. Around the territory for tomorrow, Darwin, a sunny 30 degrees. How awful for you. You must be bored with me saying that. In Katherine tomorrow, 29 and a maximum 10 degrees overnight. Tennant Creek, sunny and 27, 12 degrees overnight. It's a cool one overnight for the Simpson. Alice Springs, 4 degrees for you, 22 a maximum tomorrow. Alice Springs Airport around about 3 degrees overnight. Cool through the Lassiter. Hermannsburg, 1 degree overnight. Elsewhere, sort of somewhere between 4 and 5 degrees. And a sunny day tomorrow, and temperatures in the low 20s. And in the Tanami, overnight minimums around about 5 degrees and temperatures in the low to mid-20s. There you go. You are up to date with the latest in weather details via text. Yes, it's condensation. The sarking you have installed has been installed incorrectly. Ah, it needs to be done correctly, which probably entails removing the roofing sheets. But dare you listen to someone who challenged you as I did earlier. Oh, sorry, this is the same gentleman who challenged me. Yeah, look, I understand what you were saying before. But the point I was trying to make there with the 2,000 reports was, is that unusual to have that many birds that are sick, even though they haven't got bird flu? It just seems like a lot of birds to me. So we didn't use sarking. It was like a foam, about 2 inches thick, with silver foil on one side and blue foil on the other side. So it was like an insulation panel. So it wasn't sarking, and we put it in there, left a gap between the ceiling and the insulation, and did it that way. So, also, this is via text from Tim. Condensation can be worse if you have a sharp temperature gradient. Foil insulation can exacerbate that. Bats create a gentle temperature gradient and still air, which limits the amount, blocking air circulation to fresh, damp air helps. Oh, okay. Blocking air circulation to fresh, damp air helps. Oh, Tim, thank you. All right. During winter, I get so much condensation, small water puddles on the shed floor from my clear PVC roof panels versus the standard corrugation sections. I reckon you're correct. Condensation is an issue. Okay. 1-300-222-891 if you want to have a conversation about that. I'd love to know. Okay, so if we've determined that it's condensation, how do you fix it? Is there something you can actually put in there to make it better? I don't know. If you've got any thoughts on that, love to hear from you. 1-300-222-891. It is 16 to 9.
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1: 891 ABC Adelaide. Have your say with Spence Denny. Call 1-300-222-891 on ABC Radio across SA, NT and Broken Hill.
0: I was trying to log into my... because I have a phone account with Telstra for my mobile phone, and I was trying to log into my app, which I got an advice from saying that there's new restrictions into the way that SMSs and text messages are delivered nowadays to try and reduce the amount of spam. Anyway, I can't get in because I can't remember my my PIN number, so it's locked me out now. Lee Stark, thanks a lot. So, part of the reason we are speaking to you, hello, Lee, by the way.
4: I'm not sure that's my fault.
0: I'm pretty sure it is.
4: Okay, fair enough. Oh, that's fine. Everything that fails is a technology journalist's fault. It's fine.
0: Yeah. Well, I'm glad you finally recognised that.
4: Absolutely.
0: So what was that notification I got from Telstra about the new regulations around receiving text messages? I was trying to determine exactly what that was.
4: So that doesn't really it's not something you really have to worry about. That's the sender ID rules that change. So
0: that's
4: effectively
0: it.
4: Businesses that send out their information, basically market to you, they have to actually have their information registered as part of ACMA to make sure that they're actually who they say they are and are legit. And scammers now can't pretend to be the ATO or JB Hi-Fi or anyone else, or even the ABC, effectively, and they'll come up as not verified on your SMS. So it's not a warning that SMS is different. It's more a warning to say that scammers will be unmasked immediately in your phone.
0: Oh, that's a good thing. That's a good thing. Okay, so what's happening next Monday for people who have a mobile phone? Let's face it, that's pretty well everyone over the age of 13, isn't it?
4: It's even some people under the age of 13, Anyone who's got a mobile phone with iPhone or Android, specifically that, or maybe a wearable like an Apple Watch with a mobile in it, not technically a SIM needed, will actually, around 1:30 your time, will be getting a... 1:30 your time to Sydney, Melbourne time, will be getting...
0: AM or PM, sorry, Lee?
4: PM, sorry, okay. Just after lunch.
0: Okay.
4: Make sure you're on a phone because it'll be an interesting time.
0: Yeah.
4: Everyone's getting an alert from the government, and it's part of a government test called OS Alert, which they've been dabbling with pockets of tests around the country for a couple of months now, but this is a massive nationwide test. So in the event of an emergency, we used to turn to radio and TV, and we still might for the emergency.

0: emergency alert system. Now this approach is to send an alert to a mobile phone because not everyone's paying attention to radio or TV. In fact, fewer people pay attention to TV than ever, it seems. So this is to send the alert directly to a phone. You can't really ignore it. There'll be one of those annoying alert sounds that emergency systems are known for, and you'll also get a notification. So if something's happening in Adelaide or something's happening in Sydney, if there are different instructions, you'll be given different instructions relative to where you are.
1: Okay, so we get those now via the Alert SA app. If there's a a watch and act or something like that in your immediate area, they do come through like that.
0: This is a government system that doesn't need an app. So if and that's why it can also work on wearables as well. So if you're out for a run and you have left a phone at home and all of a sudden you're told to evacuate somewhere, you can actually get the same alert message on a watch. It doesn't require an app. It does require a fairly recent phone. So some phones basically sold in the past 5 to 7 years are pretty much fine. Wearables in the past year or two, so they're a little bit lower. And crazily enough, it doesn't also require Wi-Fi or even real mobile access. It just requires a mobile connection. So if Telstra were to go down or Optus were to go down, Vodafone, it doesn't really matter because it uses the towers, but it doesn't use the network. So it's one of those instances where as long as you have a connection, you can still get the information from the government and that alert message that's kind of built into your phone.
1: So you're going to have to, I'm just going to hit the rewind button there a bit, Lee, if I can. So,
0: yep.
1: So do you have to be in a mobile phone coverage area?
0: You do have to, you just have to have a connection to any of the towers. You have to have some form of mobile connection.
1: Yeah, okay. So if you're in a dead spot, you're not going to get anything.
0: Yes, until you move somewhere else, because basically the way it's supposed to work is the signal will continue going until it's turned off. So if you're driving somewhere and you're in a dead spot, the moment you land in somewhere else where you can actually get one bar of reception, that alert will come through to your phone as well.
1: Right. So 1:30 SA time on Monday of next week in the afternoon, yep. Just after lunch. When you are the owner of a mobile phone, how do you need to react to what you've just experienced, if at all?
0: Well, hopefully you won't have your ear kind of blown out by the loud sounds. If you're on a phone call, it will apparently ring. If you've got your phone next to your ear, it may do the exact same thing. If you're listening to ABC on ABC Listen app or you're listening to streaming on whatever, it will still play through your headphones as well. It's a massive interrupt, and so it will impact your phones. How you respond is it'll pop up with a message on your screen. You should just be able to dismiss it. It's a test. It's like seeing those tests we used to see on TV all the time that would say this is just a test. It's like that, except it's on your phone. So all you've got to do is kind of dismiss it away and move on with your life. But it can be loud, depending on what you're using at the time. As I said, you could be on the phone to someone, it could be on the phone to you, mate, and it might actually play through the radio. So this sort of thing will happen. It may affect, if you've got phones in your life that don't have a SIM card in them but are switched on, so it could be maybe a device you've given to your kids or something like that, as long as there's a mobile connection on it, as in just basically it's switched on and not on airplane mode, they could also turn on. They could also get the signal. Basically, any device that has a mobile capability will actually get this. If you don't want it to run, turn the device off for between 1 hour or 24 hours if you're really concerned about it going off.
1: Mm. But won't it just go off when you turn the phone back on?
0: It won't if the signals from the towers aren't repeating it anymore. The theory is that it's supposed to go for roughly an hour. So if your phone is on sometime between 1:30 and 2:30 p.m. Your time, theoretically, it'll get picked up. But if it's off, if you turn it on after those times, then it should be fine. We don't know entirely. There's a lot of questions that have come up in the past day about whether this affects people with domestic violence and what they should do, because the argument is they don't. You know, this will obviously expose their phones because it'll actually ring the alert on theirs as well. And at the moment, the best advice we have, because this sort of thing hasn't really been tested en masse, is to maybe keep your phone off for about 24 hours.
1: Right. See, because there's a part of me, Lee, and tell me if I'm overthinking this, that almost frightens me that there is one central point that has access to every mobile phone in Australia.
0: So I had someone ask a similar question about this sort of thing and whether Big Brother has access to phones. And your questions or your points are a little bit different. It's not a central point. All it is a

0: whole bunch of towers that basically coordinated and can send a message. It's not that they have control of anything. It's basically just that the cell broadcast technology, which is not a new technology and can be found around the world, it's just being used to kind of link the towers up and be able to localize and send messages. That's
1: okay.
0: All it is.
1: Okay, so it's not sending the message to a specific number.
0: No.
1: It's sending it to a device that just happens to be in the vicinity of a tower at the time.
0: And more importantly, it's sending to every device that happens.

0: phone is off. So if you turn it off for 24 hours and then turn it back on, will you receive that message, or has the tower too bad?
1: And it's basically that. And it's actually, someone picked up on this in ABC New South Wales State Drive this evening and said, what happens if your phone is charging while you're asleep and it's off and you don't actually receive the message? And that is one of the this is why this is a test. In this instance, the system's not going to wake your phone. It doesn't have that ability to do that. Most people charge their phones overnight while leaving them on. It's unusual to turn your phone off unless something has happened to it. So if your phone is off and you turn it back on again and the signals have stopped repeating, you won't get the alert.
0: Gotcha.
1: But hopefully someone else will have told you about it if it was not just an emergency test.
0: All right, okay. So that's happening 1:30 SA time on Monday of next week. 6 minutes away from the news at 9 o'clock, we're speaking with Lee Stark, the founder and editor of picker.com.au and the technology journalist responsible for me not being able to log into my Telstra account.
1: Definitely.
0: 100%. So on the subject of mobile phones, I mean, you can't keep up with the technology, but there are some new models coming out shortly, aren't there?
1: Yeah, very much so. So much that I would tell you that even though it's clearly I'm responsible for you not logging into your app properly, I would say that if you were considering buying a new phone, Spence, wait. Just simply wait, because there is so much happening in the technology world right now in the space of a month and a half, that we know that if you would probably didn't wait, you'd more or less be throwing money down the drain, because at that point you're probably going to get something quite similar to what is out now, and you may as well save some money in that time for when it does come out.
0: That's not great news. I only bought this phone 6 weeks ago.
1: Oh.
0: you and I, we're going to fall off each other's Christmas card list if we're not careful.
1: I think that's going to happen. Look, so if you bought it 6 weeks ago, congratulations. You got 6 weeks of fantastic use out of it. And it'll be out of date in approximately 2 weeks.
0: It's a $1,500 phone, Lee.
1: Well, if I'm being honest, they're going to hit around $3,000 this year.
0: You're kidding me.
1: AI's push. Well, they already have. You can find $3,200 phones right now.
0: Really? But why?
1: Most of what we're seeing from high-end phones is that AI is pushing the price of technology up, because the memory being used for data centers is basically being used to create memory for data centers, as opposed to the memory we use in our phones and our laptops, which is why laptops are getting more expensive and phones also get more expensive. But we're also going to see more foldables this year. Those are phones that look like a regular phone but unfold into like an iPad mini or unfold into a small Android tablet. And those typically range from between $2,700 and $3,300. And this year, I suspect they're going to hit around $4,000, depending on the model.
0: Okay. I'll come back to the new. I want to know what some of the new features are likely to be. But someone asked a very relevant question about 1:30 next Tuesday, next Monday. Will there be an impact on non-phone devices with a SIM, such as a burglar alarm or cars?
1: So probably not. And here's why. The technology used for cell broadcasts, that OSS alert, that NEMA's National Emergency System is reliant on, still relies on features baked into iPhone OS, so iOS, and Android. It may work on similar operating systems to Android. There's a few open source ones out there, but it's probably not going to trigger on proprietary systems like the things used on security systems effectively.
0: But okay.
1: It also might not run on some feature phones, what we call dumb phones effectively, the button-based Nokias and things like that, because they still exist. There are just fewer of them out there. So it won't be compatible with every phone. It's largely compatible with what 90% of the population has.
0: All right. Someone else says they'll be waiting until new models that meet EU regulations before replacing their phone, because the new regulations mean the batteries will be replaceable in phones into the future.
1: To an extent, yes. I don't think you'll see everyone adopt that process. There are some replacement phone battery options coming. Keep in mind that when you put a replaceable battery in a device, you typically get less battery that you can put in there. That may not be an issue coming up. That's one of those new features that we're seeing in a lot of new phones coming out, a technology called silicon carbon, which replaces lithium ion in batteries and allows them to pack more battery in. So while I can understand someone might want to wait for the EU stuff to apply to Australia, it may not matter that much for batteries. We're typically hoping for new battery technologies that go a longer distance as opposed to what we have now.
0: Another question about Monday. What about payphones? Some of them use the mobile network.
1: yes, but the same thing applies. Doesn't run on iPhone or Android, so it won't.

0: receive anything.
1: Okay, all right. Just very quickly, how much better are these new phones going to be? Why?
0: Probably not substantially better. I could be wrong, but what we've seen from the first half of the year indicates that we're probably going to see slightly faster chips. Won't make a lot of difference for most people. Slightly better cameras might make a lot of difference. Better battery life, that one definitely will. But part of the reason I tell people to wait is that in that time, we're going to see several Androids in the space of a few weeks, and we're going to see iPhones in September. That's a very short distance for people to wait when you could also, by that time those new ones come out, save a fortune and buy the exact same model that's out now, as opposed to doing what Spence did and buying it 6 weeks ago.
1: Yeah. See, now you've definitely lost. You're off the Christmas card list now, Lee.
0: I'll find my way back in when you need tech support, mate.
1: It's going to take some redeeming. Lee, there was lots of other things we wanted to talk about. A lot of interest in what's going on Monday, but, so we'll leave it there if we can. But thank you so much indeed.
0: Always happy to help.
1: Buddy.
0: Hope I'm on Christmas.
1: See you, mate. Bye-bye. Lee Stark, founder and editor of picker.com.au. We are not too far away from the latest in ABC News. I haven't actually played the summary of the World Cup final just yet. You know what happened, though, didn't you? It was probably one of the worst games of the year. For those of us who got up and watched it, boy, oh, boy. Sleep would have been better. Anyway, we'll bring you up to date with that after the news, which it is now time for.
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3: 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It's a common sense reform that means that dangerous objects will no longer be easily accessed.
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4: ABC News, good evening, I'm Noni Edwards. In the UK, Andy Burnham is officially Britain's new Prime Minister. Mr. Burnham has formally accepted an invitation from King Charles to form government. Buckingham Palace has released a photo of the two men shaking hands. The ceremony, known as Kissing Hands, marks the transfer of power from former leader Sir Keir Starmer to Mr. Burnham. Mr. Burnham replaced Keir Starmer as leader of the centre-left governing Labour Party last week. Outgoing Prime Minister Sir Keir Starmer says he's hopeful Britain can change for the better and that politics will always be a team sport. Mr. Starmer says he's hopeful for the future.
5: So as I now pass the baton to Andy Burnham, I wish him every success. He has my full support. And finally, I want to thank once again my family, Vic and our children, my team.
4: Political experts say Mr. Burnham's appointment is unlikely to have much impact on the UK's relationship with Australia. Associate Professor in Politics and International Relations from Monash University, Ben Wellings, says the AUKUS defence pact could be revisited, though.
6: The UK-Australia relationship, you know, expressed through AUKUS principally these days, as well as the people-to-people, will keep ticking over. It's a question of whether something like AUKUS comes, you know, under scrutiny of a new government.
4: Elsewhere, Kuwait says its air defence is working to intercept incoming Iranian fire in retaliation for US airstrikes hitting the Islamic Republic. The US conducted a new round of airstrikes targeting Iran after announcing the death of another American service member. The US military says the service member was killed in Iraq on Saturday during the controlled detonation of a downed Iranian drone. Attacks between the US and Iran have intensified since last month's interim deal meant to permanently end the fighting crumbled nearly 10 days ago. Back home, One Nation MP Barnaby Joyce says he suspects Australia's richest person paid for Pauline Hanson's recent trip to Italy. During her so-called fact-finding mission overseas, Senator Hanson visited Sicily, where she was spotted several times with friend and political benefactor Gina Reinhart. The One Nation leader has assured the trip will not cost the taxpayer a dollar. Mr. Joyce has told 7:30 it's probable that Ms. Reinhart footed the bill.
7: First of all, I don't know whether that's the case. I suggested that it probably is, but I don't know, Sarah. So I haven't confirmed it. I don't know. Maybe she did it, paid for it all herself. I don't occupy my day worrying about what Pauline has paid for or hasn't paid for.
4: A magistrate has granted bail to a Melbourne woman who's been charged with terrorism offences. Here's court reporter Christian Silver.
8: Rayhan Al-Houli is facing up to 10 years behind bars for terror offences and is accused of being a member of Islamic State. She travelled to Syria a decade ago and is accused of living under IS rule and showing her children terrorist propaganda videos. She came back to Australia last year and was arrested 2 months ago. Today, a magistrate agreed there were exceptional circumstances in her case, including the age of the alleged offending, psychological reports, potential legal delays, and the need for her to care for her 4 children. Ms Al-Houli will be required to comply with strict bail conditions.
4: Medical teams in Brisbane are celebrating after a mother beat astronomical odds to safely deliver identical quadruplet girls. Emily, Harriet, Alexa and Catherine were born at the Royal Brisbane and Women's Hospital last week. In a rare biological occurrence, they developed from a single fertilised egg and shared the same placenta. Leading obstetrician Associate Professor Gino Pecoraro wasn't involved in the case but says it's a medical marvel for the mum.
9: The fact that she got pregnant with 4, that they were identical, that they all came from the same embryo that split, also that she got to 28 weeks and all 4 of them seemed to be normally grown and delivered in really good condition. This is an amazing day for that family.
4: In sport, the manager of Spain's national football teams praised his team's ability to neutralise a potent Argentina side to win the country's second Men's World Cup. Spain dominated proceedings in front of more than 80,000 fans in New Jersey, with Argentina failing to register a shot on target. Spain's manager, Luis de la Fuente, says his side's persistence was commendable.
10: In a final against an opponent like Argentina, a single slip can cost you a goal at any moment. And we maintained our intensity and focus right up until the very end.
4: You're up to date now with the latest ABC News.
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1: 9:05, as you just heard in ABC News, outgoing British PM Keir Starmer has handed over the role to Andy Burnham. Now, we are hoping to be able to bring you some of Mr Burnham's speech, because he's out the front of number 10 at the moment and is on the cusp of making a speech in his role for the first time as the Prime Minister of Britain. So we'll get to that shortly, if we possibly can. And look, I will play you the summary in a minute of the outcome from the World Cup. I mean, I've actually really enjoyed the tournament. The third versus fourth was the best game, without a doubt. When you get 10 goals in a game, that falls into the good thing category. Look, last night's game, I don't know if you got up and watched it, but boy, it wasn't the most entertaining spectacle I've ever seen on a football pitch, but Spain certainly deserved to win, and had it gone to penalties and Argentina had won on penalties, it would have been a massive injustice. You just heard from Luis de la Fuente, who played for Spain in his playing days, 65 years old now, 65 and 28 days. That makes him the oldest coach to celebrate FIFA World Cup glory. Also, for the first time, where have we come? Here we are. For the first time, Spain has become the first nation to hold the titles of both the FIFA men's and women's tournament at the same time, having won the FIFA Women's World Cup in 2023. Yeah, clearly a passionate nation with their football. And even though France were the favourites going into it, you know, I think quite a popular win. I didn't completely realise just how unpopular the Argentinian football club was outside of Argentina. Which, yeah, has taken me a little by surprise. And I got, there was a melee after the at the end of the game. You know, when all the celebratory activity was going on, there was an Argentinian player who had a fair dinkum crack at a couple of Spanish players. And that turned into, well, what can only be described as mild fisticuffs. And I'm sure there will be consequences for that. Exactly what, I don't know. Whether he'll be suspended for future representative games, I don't know. But it was most unusual. 8 minutes past 9. I love this song.

0: She does have such a sweet voice, doesn't she? That's Lisa Loeb. And Stay, brackets, I missed you. 11 past nine. Spence Denny with the evening program on ABC Radio across South Australia through Western New South Wales and into the Northern Territory. As you've been hearing, Spain has been crowned world champions after winning a tense and pretty niggly final in New Jersey to round off the 2026 FIFA World Cup. With further details, here's the ABC's Ned Hall.
1: Hello, Ned Hall here with your final wrap of the FIFA World Cup. And Spain are the champions after an utterly dominant display against Argentina, but winning by only a goal to nil in extra time. La Roja had 65% of the possession, 20 shots and 11 on target. La Albiceleste didn't have a single shot in 90 minutes. The first half was low on chances and incidents, and then came a 27-minute half-time break featuring a show with Madonna being driven onto the field by Brazilian footballing superstars Ronaldinho and Ronaldo. There were Muppets, Justin Bieber, and eventually Shakira and her World Cup anthem. However, former England superstar and Derby County manager Wayne Rooney didn't enjoy it.
2: Man was when it finished.
3: Enjoy it.
2: I like a lot of them artists, but I thought it was crap.
3: So miserable.
1: For those who don't speak Scouse, Rooney's highlight of the halftime show was when it finished. There's little doubt that Argentina were trying to disrupt the measured Spanish approach by sailing close to the wind, but their approach eventually led to a red card for Enzo Fernandez. The scorer of the equaliser against England got his marching orders after getting booked for a combination of simulation and dissent, and then sending Spain's young centre-half Pau Cabossi flying just before the game went to extra time. And as Argentina were already throwing everything they could at Spain to try and prevent them scoring, the legs got heavy, and as you can hear in the SBS commentary, eventually the damn wall broke. I mean-

0: Jamal, Pedro Porro, Williams, and thundered in for Spain by Ferran Torres! At last, at long, long last, Spain's magic moment!
1: That brought Argentina out of their shells, but nothing flusters this Spanish team. Argentina managed only two attempts on goal, neither on target. Testament to the best defensive team the World Cup has seen. Only one goal conceded through the entire tournament is the best on record, and they played one more game than at previous World Cups. And in the end, Spain coasted to their second title.
0: Spain are ready to spill on. This is the World Cup final. Loaded in by Martinez. Spain made first contact. Ferran Torres away! Spain are the champions! Spain have seized their second star! The kings of Europe have conquered the world!
1: There were ugly scenes with a couple of confrontations on the field after the final whistle, but the best team won. And on ESPN, there were harsh words from former Scottish international and Derby County midfielder Craig Burley.
2: Argentina were a complete and utter disgrace today, both with their performance and their antics. We expected the antics. We expected the thuggery. We expected the off-the-ball stuff. But we also expected a lot more on the ball, a lot more purpose, a lot more about their play. They were an utter shambles. They were disgusting, disgraceful.
1: The US President Donald Trump presented the trophy, although there was a brief delay before it was lifted so he could be ushered out from the middle of the stage. And Spain had a clean sweep of the awards. Goalkeeper Unai Simon won the Golden Glove for the tournament's best keeper. Midfielder Rodri, the Golden Ball for the best player, just ahead of Lionel Messi and England's Jude Bellingham, with young Spaniard Pau Cubarsí named Young Player of the Tournament. Lots of attention has been focused on Lamine Yamal, but his Barcelona teammate at the heart of the defence is also only 19. The Golden Boot, of course, had already been collected by Francis Kylian Mbappe, whose two goals in the third-place playoff took him to 10, the third most ever at a tournament. And Spain now holds the men's Olympic, European and world titles and the Women's World Cup. This team is unbeaten in 38 games. And so for the tournament overall, 104 games attended by a touch over 6.8 million fans. It generated the best part of $10 billion for FIFA and the expectation that 4 years' time will be bigger yet. Just as well, it's kicking off in six countries across Argentina, Paraguay and Uruguay to mark the 100th anniversary of the first World Cup before it moves on to Morocco, Portugal and Spain, who will have a chance to defend the crown on home soil.
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0: So that's the Four Seasons, Oh What a Night. Might just take you to London because the newly anointed Prime Minister of London, of England, Andy Burnham, is now speaking to the crowd outside number 10. Here he is.
1: In doing so, I am acutely conscious that I am the sixth person in the last 10 years to walk up this street, the seventh Prime Minister since 2016, making this a moment for reflection and new resolution. It requires my generation of politicians to raise our game and rise to the new challenge. Britain needs to show the world that we can regain our stability once again. And that is our challenge, to make politics work, to make it work better. I know people at home are fed up with politics. I hear you, and I want to be honest with you. We have not been good enough, and we need to be better. We will be. We will make this moment a circuit breaker for Britain, bringing forward the biggest changes in the last 40 years. A new political model and a new economic model. In the 1980s, Britain took some wrong turns. Political power was centralised, economic power privatised, large parts of the country deindustrialised, and they still haven't recovered. Many feel as though they're still in decline and they don't have the ability to turn things around. And that's why we will change politics, to make it more collaborative, more about problem solving than point scoring. And we will take power out of here and carry it into every postcode in the land so that they can do more. And in doing more, build a new economy where we put life's essentials back under stronger public control to make them affordable to you again. Reindustrializing Britain, using public procurement to back British industry. Later this year, I will bring forward a new plan for Britain, a 10-year plan, laying out a path from where we are now to where I believe we all want Britain to be, wherever we're coming from, whatever party we support. But I can do something to give people some breathing space now, some help with the cost of living. And I will set out some of those measures starting tomorrow, including how we pay for them. We will help more young people into work by changing the education system and giving them more support, more mental health support. And we will build more council homes. That is the fair and sustainable way to bring the welfare bill down, to meet our fiscal rules and to honour our commitments on defence to our international partners. We will help people to live well, building a more preventative state, investing in people's success rather than paying for failure. And that work starts now. I will soon go through that door behind me and issue my first instruction to end rough sleeping in our country.

0: It's about putting the right values and the right standards at the heart of government. I will put the care of people at the heart of everything I do. I will give this my all, and I ask you all to pull with me. Let's build a new national sense of unity, of common purpose and positivity. Let us make this the moment when Britain starts to believe again, the moment we bring back hope. Thank you very much, everybody.
1: OK, so that was Andrew Burnham, Andy Burnham, who is now making his way into number 10 and just hugging his wife on the way in. I've got to say, that was a pretty impressive speech. I saw no sign, as that was going to air, we were watching it also on ABC News 24, there were no sign of any speech notes or anything like that. That was all off the cuff. This guy seems to me to be a true socialist and pretty passionate about making sure that the people are going to be looked after. So, yeah, we'll watch that space very closely. Andy Burnham, you don't know much about him. He's 57 years old. He has been a Member of Parliament since 2026. Before that, he was the Mayor of Greater Manchester as well. And so he takes over from Sir Keir Starmer as the Prime Minister of the United Kingdom. And the next few days, I think, will be interesting because it seems to me he's gone in there with a very firm and strong agenda and he's determined to try and achieve it. So, yeah, let's watch that very closely. That's probably one of the better political speeches I've seen because there was seriously no notes. That was all off the cuff. I mean, he obviously would have had a fair idea what he was going to say, but he got through that without any stumbling. It was very impressive. Via text, someone says, I feel sorry for poor Larry the Cat from number 10. Seven changes of leadership in his lifetime. Well, you never know. He might get a longer master this time. Squeeze in some Carole King before the news. Phil Clark after that. This is Tapestry.

0: Carole King, that is Tapestry. What a fantastic song, isn't it? And not too far away from the news. Now, one of the things we're going to talk about tomorrow is an aircraft that was dubbed Whispering Death. And it's an aircraft that was made in Australia. It is the Bristol Beaufort. And look, a book arrived on my desk only today, which I'm going to enjoy reading as much as I can of over the next 24 hours or so. Because the fact that we made them in Australia, my dad actually worked on making the mould for the drop tank for the Canberra bombers. And this Beaufort, lots of them were made in Australia and used regularly by both the RAAF and also by the Royal Air Force. So that'll be coming up tomorrow night. The news next, though, and then we are into Philip Clark, 9:30.
1: If it's being talked about in your community.
2: We want to make sure that we design and develop a regulatory framework that is fit for purpose for data centres so they can achieve the approvals that they require.
1: It's on 891 ABC Adelaide.
3: ABC News with Noni Edwards. Andy Burnham is officially Britain's new Prime Minister. Mr. Burnham has formally accepted an invitation from King Charles to form government. Buckingham Palace has released a photo of the two men shaking hands. The ceremony, known as Kissing Hands, marks the transfer of power from former leader Sir Keir Starmer to Mr. Burnham. He replaced Sir Keir Starmer as leader of the centre-left governing Labour Party last week. Outgoing Prime Minister Starmer says he's hopeful Britain can change for the better and that politics will always be a team sport. He says he's hopeful for the future.
4: So as I now pass the baton to Andy Burnham, I wish him every success. He has my full support. And finally, I want to thank once again my family, Vic and our children, my team.
3: Elsewhere, US Secretary of State Marco Rubio says the United States will always have its door open to a diplomatic solution and will continue to try with Iran. The comments come as the US conducted a new round of airstrikes targeting Iran after announcing the death of another American service member. Iran responded by launching an attack targeting Bahrain, the home of the US Navy's Fifth Fleet, and Kuwait. Mr. Rubio says Iran is not complying with the recent agreement set out to negotiate a permanent end to the war.
5: I mean, the straits are supposed to be open, free of tolls, free of attack, free of all the things they're doing against these ships. So they can't have an MOU that's alive if they're violating the terms of it.
3: The Embassy of Israel has challenged Labour's proposed position on Israel and Palestine ahead of the party's national conference later in the week. The embassy argues Labour's draft national platform places too much responsibility for ongoing conflict on Israel and not enough on Palestinian leaders or Hamas. Labour's draft position includes the opposition of settler violence and the condemnation of recent Israeli laws approving the death penalty for Palestinians who murder Israelis. The platform will be put to delegates at the national conference in Adelaide, which begins on Thursday. Analysts predict Prime Minister Anthony Albanese will use his party's national conference to cement Labour's stance on migration. It follows recent comments from One Nation leader Pauline Hanson, which lamented the end of the White Australia policy. Veteran political strategist Bruce Hawker, who's previously worked with Labour governments, says older voters may still align with Senator Hanson's comments and that it's up to Mr. Albanese to move the Labour Party even further away from a policy it once supported.
6: Some people who are older probably have nostalgic feelings about that. And I think that they also are very concerned sometimes about immigration levels. So Hanson's played on that. And I think Albanese will have to go to lengths to make sure that people understand that that is far cry from what Labor is these days.
3: Alibaba's AliExpress says a record $900 million fine handed out by EU tech regulators for not doing enough to tackle illegal and counterfeit products on its platform was disproportionate. The fine was the third issued by the European Commission under the EU's landmark Digital Services Act, which requires very large online platforms to do more to counter illegal and harmful content. In an email statement, AliExpress says it disagrees with today's decision and the disproportionate fine. The company says it's reviewing the decision and considering all available options. Indian officials say at least 25 people have died in floods and landslides caused by torrential rain across northern and northeastern parts of the country over the weekend. India's weather office says active monsoon conditions are likely to persist over northwest, east and northeast India during the next 6 to 7 days. In neighbouring Nepal, authorities say 27 people have been killed, one remains missing and dozens have been injured since the monsoon began in mid-June. To sport now, and Argentina fans have been left heartbroken after their team's 1-0 loss to Spain in the Men's Soccer World Cup final. It was also widely expected to be champion player Lionel Messi's last World Cup appearance, having played in a record 34 games over six tournaments with a total of 21 goals. Former Socceroo and Stan Sport analyst Craig Foster says this tournament would have been hard for the 39-year-old.
7: He just couldn't back up, I don't think. Three days only between all of the knockout stage. And in the end, that quality of football from a brilliant, brilliant Spanish team was too much even for the great Lionel Messi to carry his team back.
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9: Adelaide's weather for Tuesday, a partly cloudy day with a slight chance of a shower about the southern suburbs at night. Down to 9 degrees overnight, then heading for a top of 17. Looking ahead, Wednesday, showers and 15. Thursday, a shower or two, 14. Friday, a possible shower, also 14. Then showers for the weekend with tops of 15 degrees. 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
2: Yes, well, hello, and how are you? Philip Clark with you on ABC Radio. Hey, it's Monday. It's the 20th of July. Great weekend. Hope you're well. Thanks for joining us. First hour of the program. It's 6 past 10 Eastern. It's 6 past 8 in WA. Hi, everyone in South Australia and the Northern Territory. It's 24 to 10. We're everywhere around the country, so you're getting us. You should be getting us on broadcast, on digital, on your TV channel 25. 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If you want to grab last week's broadcasts, Motor Talk with Toby Hagen, there's some terrific stuff there. Also, foreign correspondent Stephen Erlanger of the New York Times suggesting that Donald Trump might be falling into the same trap that ensnared his predecessors in Iraq and Afghanistan. America's so-called forever wars. All of that there as well. Andy Burnham has arrived at number 10 Downing Street. He's the new British Prime Minister. All this happening as we speak.
3: I will put the care of people at the heart of everything I do. I will give this my all, and I ask you all to pull with me. Let's build a new national sense of unity, of common purpose and positivity. Let us make this the moment when Britain starts to believe again, the moment we bring back hope. Thank you very much, everybody.
2: Yes, well, he spoke outside number 10 Downing Street without the lectern. He was getting down and dirty with the people, as it were.

0: and mixing with the crowd as he spoke. So we shall see. He has obviously a mountain to climb as the changeover occurred. Just as we're going to air now, that was all live from Downing Street. And they both visited the palace, and Keir Starmer's handed in the keys, and the new door key's been cut and given to Andy Burnham. Anyway, more of that later on as well. 1-300-800-222 is my number. You can text me 0467-922-702. Coming up in our first hour, Dr. Chris Zanzara is going to join us, the president of the Australian Dental Association. Now, we've talked to Chris before in the past about about your oral health. So we'll do it again tonight. If you've got problems with your choppers, then give him a call. 1-300-800-222 is the number. Keep that handy. 1-300-800-222. I wonder how up to date you are with your dentist visits. Well, given the cost of these things these days, probably not very up to date. We'll talk about that too, as to why we seem in this country just unwilling or unable to get a better degree of access to dental care for people who are hard up, as well as others too. Chris is a working dentist. He's based in Launceston, so he'll have plenty of opportunities to dissect what's going on for you. 1-300-800-222. Nightlife news breakdown tonight with Emily Barrett, managing editor of the Saturday paper. So we'll chat about Ms. Pauline Hanson's trip through Europe, which has generated a lot of news. Also concerned about the rates of pay for disabled work too. In the disability sector, workers are often massively underpaid. It's a complicated issue, I know, but we'll talk some more about that. Charlie is back. Charlie Limeweaver, the astrophysicist from the ANU, will join us for science. And news that researchers have finally identified the type of meteorite that killed the dinosaurs. And also some fascinating news about koala and where they came from as well. Monday night travel. Lots of Australians heading to Vietnam these days, with Ha Long Bay and its dramatic limestone cliffs rising from the water. They're a big tourist draw card. Too much, actually. Probably swamp with tourists. Less well known, though, is what the locals call Ha Long Bay on land, the UNESCO World Heritage region known as Ninh Binh. Fleur Banger, a freelance travel writer and well known to you as a correspondent here on the program, has returned recently from the area, and we'll give her impressions of her new favourite Vietnamese destination too. We'll play the Mighty Challenge issues of the day. There's plenty around. What a morning it was for sport, eh? Did you get up early and watch the World Cup? I must say I didn't, but I did have a very, very engaging hour and a half with catch-up TV, which is a great way to catch these things. Undoubtedly, Spain deserved to win. You would have thought it would have been, in a way, a kind of gross injustice if Argentina, given the stage of the game, had won. You might have some other views. We could talk about that a bit later on as well. I also enjoyed, he's not exactly the most athletic-looking bloke in the world, is he, Ryan Fox? But he's a Kiwi golfer. He was late to the party. Joining the professional tours in Europe and America well into his 30s, and now he's won the British Open. He's not a conventional-looking bloke, and he's not a conventional-looking swinger of the golf club. But it just goes to show, sometimes from somewhere, the underdog can get up. So you might chat to me about that a bit later on as well. What else has been happening? Everyone's talking about the latest film, The Odyssey, Christopher Nolan's new epic. I saw that at the weekend too. I thought it was terrific. Others have a different view, but you might share that with me a bit later on as well. 1-300-800-222 is my number. You can text me on 0467-922-702. Finishing up tonight too, we'll have another edition of American Insight with Bruce Wolpe, but we'll catch Bruce. He's in America, so we'll be able to catch him live from the States. I think he's in Colorado. So we'll find out whether or not he's managed to snag any of the action. And his impressions of Gianni Infantino, the FIFA president, having to tug President Donald Trump away from the player celebration, saying, "Donald, this is not for you." Surprising as it may seem. Mr. Trump probably saying, "What do you mean? A big crowd? People cheering? Clapping? Surely that's for me." We'll talk some more about that a bit later on as well. Plenty on, plenty of fun to be had, and information and entertainment too. So I hope you can join us for some or all of it.
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0: Yeah, when was the last time that you went to the

0: Entist. I must confess it had been quite some time since I did. I managed to do it about 2 weeks ago. And, yeah, I know. it's uncomfortable and expensive. I mean, if you keep up with your regular checkups, good on you. But you're probably like many of us, you only make an appointment when something starts hurting. According to the Australian Dental Association's Oral Health Survey, about two-thirds of Australians only visit the dentist when there's already a problem. And for many people, cost is a major reason for putting off that visit. Given the cost of visits to the dentist, who could blame people? The thing is, most of us know what we're supposed to do, get more regular checkups, catch little problems before they become big ones. This year, the Australian Dental Association is focusing on young adults aged 18 to 25, trying to get some better habits built. But how much of it is intractable, given the cost of it all? And then again, if you want major dental work, there's dental tourism too. People heading off overseas to Asia in particular, where you can get a lot of, you know, reasonable quality dental work done for a fraction of the price that you would be quoted in Australia. What are the dangers and opportunities of that too? So there's plenty of questions. 1-300-800-222 is the number. One of my texters saying, dental costs, explain why full bridge implants in Australia for up and lower jaws can be $70,000 versus $12,000 in either Vietnam or Turkey. Well, this is the thing. But do we have guarantees that the procedures will be okay? Speaking of Ryan Fox winning the British Open, someone's texted in saying Kiwis have dental included in their Medicare. There you go. All right. Well, we know that people are keep putting off going to the dentist. Let's talk to one. Dr. Chris Sanzaro is president of the Australian Dental Association. He's been on the program before. He's a working dentist in Launceston. And if you want a chance to tap into Chris's expertise tonight, 1-300-800-222 is the number. You might have a question about a dental issue too. Chris, good evening to you. Welcome back to Nightlife.
1: Evening, Philip. Thanks for having me.
0: Terrific to have you with us too. All right, we know plenty of people put off going to the dentist, often because of the cost. But are young adults increasingly delaying or avoiding checkups?
1: Yeah, look, young adults are a challenging one to get into the dentist. Often when you're growing up in a household up to 18, mum looks after things for you, makes the appointments for you, you go to the family dentist. When you move out, get a job, move into your own life, re-establishing those routines is something that's not often high on people's list, especially if you're not having any dental problems, you don't think about it, no one's organising it for you. Mm. And so to step up and say, oh, hang on a second, I've got to do something about this, often it takes an event or something to go wrong to trigger that thought. And what we know about dentistry is that if you wait until there's a problem, it's usually much more difficult and much more expensive to deal with. So trying to get people in earlier, find problems while they're smaller and deal with them while they're easier to deal with.
0: Mm. Cost is the big issue though, isn't it? I mean, if you go for a sort of, you know, an exam, a check and clean, it can be $300 and it's a lot of money, isn't it?
1: Yeah, that's sort of price you're looking often would include x-rays as well, which you wouldn't be expecting to do at every visit up around that sort of price. It does vary a lot from dentist to dentist and depends on whether you've got private health cover as well. But dentistry is an expensive service to provide. It's a very labour-intensive service and it's a very highly regulated service in Australia, so it does come with some cost.
0: Mm. The previous National Oral Health Plan expired in 2024. Chris, you explain this to us and why there have been delays in getting the next 10-year strategy in place and where we're at with all of this. And is there any possibility on the faint and dim distant horizon that we might get some aspects or more aspects of dental care in Medicare?
1: Yeah, look, I can't explain to you why it's been delayed. There were several rounds of consultation, which the Australian Dental Association, among others, were actively involved in, feeding back to the government where the plan needs to be, what it needs to be doing, what it needs to be achieving, the funding that needs to be there to make that achievable. And then it all went silent. And so we have no idea. The government seemed to be sitting on the plan, haven't released it in any draft form, and we're none the wiser. So the Australian Dental Association's rallying a bunch of dentists to head to Canberra in a couple of weeks' time, an event called Dentists on the Hill. We're going to have over 40 dentists meeting with MPs from across the nation, all sides of politics, and really pushing the fact that oral health should be higher up on the agenda for the federal government.
0: What do you want out of them? I mean, a lot of people listening to this program would say, well, let's have full dental services on Medicare. The cost of that is a lot. Whether you think it's prohibitive or not, it depends on your priorities, I suppose, doesn't it?
1: Yeah, certainly. The Parliamentary Budgetary Office, last time they costed it, cited a high level of unpredictability and an estimate of somewhere around $14 to $16 billion per year. The Australian Dental Association's got a dental health plan that we've put forward to the government to say, look, a sensible way of doing this would be to means test, look at people's income affordability for dentistry, and have a capped and means tested scheme similar to what runs for the child dental benefits schedule at the moment. And the current high priority for that would be a seniors scheme, but we're certainly open to other age groups being in a similar sort of scheme as well. Mm. That'd be a very sensible step to take to improve access to dental care for people who can't afford it.
0: Mm. Yeah, that's right. I mean, when we say $14 to $16 billion is a lot, a lot of people hearing would be thinking, no, it's not. You know, the NDIS costs in excess of $50 billion. There's plenty of defence purchases that cost considerably more than this. I mean, it's not as though it's for a wealthy country out of reach, is it?
1: No, look, I think the issue is to look at where does dentistry work well in Australia and where doesn't it? And, and for people who are accessing dental services on a regular basis, they have access to world-class dental treatment, a range of treatment options, really high-quality dentistry, high-quality specialists. The public question is, do we need to go subsidising that for a scheme that already works for people who can access it, or are we better off to spend our money improving access for those who currently can't or don't access any dental care?
0: 1-300-800-222 is the number. Come on, Phil, pick him up, please. My texter says, you're going for a routine clean, the dentist will come in, stick his mirror in your mouth, have a poke around and go. All good. You're going to pay the bill. I don't think it's quite that bad. Is it, Chris? Not in my experience anyway.
1: No, look, sometimes depending on the practice model, you might have an oral health therapist or a dental hygienist performing some aspects of that examination. And so when a dentist comes in and has what appears to be a quick look, they're looking at the areas that have already been examined by somebody else as well. So people often look at the examination and go, hang on a second, that only took the dentist a few minutes. A section of it took a few minutes. The other part was already done, and they're not recognising that the whole package for the examination is actually two people combined together. So it can look a little bit expensive for a short time, but that's not quite how it goes.
0: My texter says dental work's pretty much free if you're under 18. Is that right?
1: It is. Most state services have a free or heavily subsidised service for school children. Mm. The child dental benefits schedule that runs through your Medicare card, anyone who's getting family tax benefit A or B or Centrelink payments is eligible for that, and that's a capped scheme up to about $1,100 worth of dentistry over 2 years. The majority of services provided through that, well over 95%, are bulk billed.
0: Mm. Okay, 1-300-800-222 is the number. Chris Sanzara is with us, President of the Australian Dental Association. If you've got questions, Rosalind from Dandenong, hello.
2: Hi, how are you tonight?
0: Very well.
2: I'm an older lady and I've got crowns on my back teeth. Mm-hmm. And the side I chew on, the crowns are getting extremely worn. Is there any way to patch them, or can I fill them, or do I have to get them replaced?
1: That's a good question. It depends on what the crowns are made of and how badly worn they are. A lot of porcelain onto metal crowns sort of wear and chip down, and sometimes they can look quite worn, but they're still functionally effective. We look for things like, is the food getting jammed between the teeth? Are the rough edges that are irritating the gums or the lips? Does the wear and tear then cause more wear and tear of other teeth? If there's a whole bunch of things that it's not doing, and although they look worn, they can actually still be quite functional and last for a long time. Patching or repairing crowns is very difficult to get things to last, and often replacing crowns is a way to go, and that obviously comes at significant expense. These things don't last forever, unfortunately.
2: Is there any issues? I'm on Prolia injection, so would there be any problems?
1: Look, with Prolia injections, you want to avoid dental extractions as much as you can. There is a window of time after about four and a half months after the last injection where getting a tooth extracted would be safer if it needed to happen, but the ideal would be to avoid extractions as much as you possibly can.
2: Okay, thank you very much.
0: Thanks, Rosalind. Bye-bye. I mean, the other point, I suppose, Chris, to say about the $14 to $16 billion on dental care is that there is an absolute link between general bodily health and oral health. And if you had greater access to dentists, you could fairly say you'd be saving money on medical costs elsewhere, wouldn't you?
1: Yeah, there certainly would be a saving elsewhere. There are some really good studies showing that simple things like toothbrushing programs in hospitals for longer-term hospital residents reduce the rate of pneumonia cases within the hospital. It's the same in aged care. There are a huge number of links between oral health, poor oral health and poor general health. There was one recently where they've demonstrated the bacteria that are growing in people's gums with gum disease. Those same bacteria are present in calcified cardiac valves and valve disease. So, yeah, certainly better oral health is linked with better general health, and there should be savings with that. Trying to prove that is a more challenging thing for the health economists.
0: Sure it is. Tracy from Mount Gambier. Hi, Trace.
3: Hi, how are you?
0: Pretty good.
3: That's good.

0: right antibiotics to help with periodontal gum disease?
1: No, look, as far as I know, there's no magic bullet in terms of antibiotics that can solve gum disease. There's still a lot of debate about exactly how the gum disease works and the interaction between bacteria and the rest of the body. It's a response that the body has to bacteria that are present, and it's not necessarily certain bacteria that are in there causing a problem. So we can't hit them with an antibiotic and say, hey, that solves things. Keeping teeth really clean, professional cleaning combined with brushing and using little interdental brushes between the teeth is the most effective way to control gum disease.
0: So is it true that it's actually in your blood system, like your bloodstream? Is that where the disease is, like, just it's not totally circulating around in your body, or is it just in your mouth solely?
1: Look, there's a very strong link between gum disease and cardiovascular disease, and also gum disease and diabetes. And so there's probably some sort of inflammatory thing going on within the body that is creating a gum disease response and also creating other health problems with inflammation. How much of that is caused by the bacteria from the gum disease? How much of that is the fact that your body may have those inflammatory responses is an area where people are doing a lot of research. Certainly what we do know is reducing the number of bacteria in the mouth, improving the health of the gums, can improve things like your blood sugar control if you've got diabetes. And there's a very good chance, but it's not proven yet, that controlling that same inflammation in the gums may actually have a positive effect on other systems on the body. So reducing those bacteria that are hiding in between the nooks and crannies, in between the teeth, around the gum lines, keeping that reduced as much as possible with really good and effective cleaning is certainly highly likely to have a good health outcome.
2: Okay.
0: What was the other question? Does infrared laser beam treatment in a centre, would that help kill the bacteria off, or is that sort of wasting your money?
1: That's getting to the limit of my knowledge. There are certainly some lasers that would be effective at killing off bacteria. How they're used and what they do is probably fairly technique sensitive. The majority of gum disease can be resolved, though, with very effective cleaning, often with a specialist dentist called a periodontist, and using those little interdental brushes as well as a toothbrush at home. But gum disease is a tricky one. There's genetic links to it. So if mum or dad had gum disease, it's also linked with diabetes and smoking. They're the four main risk factors that we find.
2: Okay. Thanks, Trace. 1-300-800-222 is the number. Brad is a long-time Nightlife listener at Port Douglas, says, I'm wondering how many dental schools there are in Australia, because I'm fortunate to get as much free dental care as I need, courtesy of having James Cook University's Dental School about 40 minutes away in Cairns. It provides wonderful dental care at no cost to concession card holders, minimal cost to everybody else. The Uni Dental School is massive, with about 100 cubicles, each set up as a dentist surgery. An amazing sight. Well, I suppose they've got to train people somewhere. Is that common enough around the country in dental schools, Chris?
1: Yeah, depending on where the school's located. A lot of the more rurally based schools do have a looser eligibility criteria for who can get in there. Yeah. I know Melbourne Dental Clinic runs one in alongside their dental school. That's more like
2: because you need customers, so to speak.
1: Exactly. Yeah, you need people to be able to teach and learn on. But the lot of dental students across the country are also placed in the government clinics, so the same sorts of eligibility with healthcare card and pension card. So it does vary. But there's now about, I think there's 9 dental schools across Australia. So a significant increase from when I studied 20-odd years ago, when there were only 5.
2: 1-300-800-222 is the number. Julie from the Central Coast. Hello, Julie.
3: Hello, how are you?
2: I'm well.
3: That's good. My question is about, I've developed just in the last week or so, super sensitive teeth, the endings of the teeth. Not the gum end, the other end, have all become very sensitive. I go to the dentist regularly every 6 months. Is there anything I can do for that?
1: That would be worth talking to your dentist about. Some of the things that sort of jump to my mind are if there's some wear and tear on the teeth, if the dentine, the inner layer of the tooth, is exposed, if you've been

0: eating or drinking a lot of acidic foods or drinks. That can be fresh fruit, fruit juices, cordials, wine, that sort of stuff, tomato-based products. That acidity can result in a lot of sensitivity of the teeth because it actually dissolves part of the dentine layer in the tooth and increases the permeability of the teeth. And so making sure you're reducing your acid intake, keeping up your fluid intake, letting the saliva help recover. But worth having a chat to your dentist. There are some other things that can be causing that sensitivity, so worth getting it checked out.
1: All right. Thank you very much.
2: No worries, Julie. Thank you. 1-300-800-222. This is Dr. Christopher Sanzaris, President of the Australian Dental Association. If you've got questions about teeth or oral health, or anything else concerned with the dental system, give him a call.
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4: Nightlife with Philip Clark.
2: Yes, well, good to have your company too. Should people brush their tongues? Chris, what's the story?
0: Bacteria that grow in tongues can contribute to bad breath. Mm-hmm. Some people find it really tricky or challenging to brush their tongues. Gag reflex can be a problem. It can just be too tickly and difficult. Mm-hmm. It's not a bad idea to reduce the number of bacteria in the mouth if you're having problems with halitosis or bad breath, but it's not something that's necessarily needed. There are tongue scrapers and that sort of stuff that are out there as well for those who are keen to do that. But, it's not something that routinely – it probably depends a bit on diet and
2: – What would you brush your tongue with? Toothpaste?
0: Just the plain toothbrush would be enough, yeah.
2: Some people scrape their tongues, don't they? Is that useful?
0: Yeah, there's plastic tongue scrapers and stuff. Again, it can reduce things depending on what's going on, and a lot of it depends on the type of bacteria that are there, and they depend on what they're being fed. Some mouthwashes can actually promote the overgrowth of some types of bacteria, so you can get more of a furry surface on the tongue. Yeah. That can be nice to reduce that, to get rid of some of those bacteria that like to produce some interesting smelling compounds.
2: I thought generally those mouthwashes weren't that well thought of these days. Is that right?
0: Yeah, look, mouthwashes can be good for breath freshening. There's not much else that they're good for. Physical removal of plaque off the teeth with little brushes between the teeth and toothbrushing is much more effective than using a mouthwash, but they can be good for breath freshening. There is some concern around high alcohol-containing mouthwashes and a potential risk with oral cancers. So a lot of the mouthwashes are being reformulated to have low or no alcohol content to them. Mm. So if you are going to use one, look for something that doesn't have the alcohol in it just to be safe.
2: Barbara is from Hornsby. Hello, Barbara.
5: Hi, Philip, and hi, Chris. I've just got a story for you. Mm. I worked as a nursing unit manager in a major teaching hospital here in Sydney with a big dental school. Sometimes I worked as a patient representative. A high majority of my phone calls from people that have been on the wait list for a long time, and the social stigma of having rotten teeth caused them a lot of humiliation. A case that I remember that I'll carry to my grave, Chris. He was a young man in his 20s. His mother used to give him Coca-Cola in a bottle. All of his teeth were just black stumps, top and bottom. He'd been on the wait list for quite some time. He'd had two episodes in cardiac intensive care because he had pericarditis. And Chris, you know how serious that is. And the cost of having someone in a cardiac intensive care with the risk of tamponading, where the doctors would have to actually cut a little window in the outer lining of the heart to release the pressure from the infection, is life-threatening. That poor young man was terrified, anxious, humiliated because of his rotten teeth. We finally got him in, but what he'd been through was hell. And we can do better than that. This is a wealthy country.
2: Yeah, I know. It is a wealthy country, Barbara.
0: Yeah. Absolutely. Our public services, they provide very good services for the people they can see, but they are chronically and hopelessly underfunded for the number of people that are eligible for them.
2: Mm. Yep. Thanks, Barbara. Appreciate it. Yes. Chris and others want to make it clear, and maybe you should clarify this too, Christopher Sanzaro, that the dental profession doesn't want dentistry in Medicare, does it?
0: Look, there's mixed feelings from the profession. There are elements. There was a survey done a little while ago looking at if it was going to be there, what sort of things would we be looking at. Mm. And overall, there was broad support for targeted style schemes along the lines of the current child dental benefits scheme.
2: But not a universal scale.

0: game.
1: There's not a lot of support for that at the moment from what we know.
0: What, why? Is it because dentists are worried about how it might affect dental practice and their incomes?
1: Not their incomes. It's that dentists are, there's not very many countries in the world. In fact, there's none that come to mind that have a very effectively funded public dental system. Often what happens is they start off with all the best of intentions, and then they head downhill, and it results in a reduction in the quality of work that's being provided. I think the National Health Service in England is a great example of that. The quality is often very poor, and the rebates on that have been reduced to the point where dentists aren't able to meet their costs, and the number of people that have left the scheme is huge. And so when we're looking at those sorts of things, there are some significant risks of damaging people's mouths, ending up with poor quality treatment options, and removing choice from a system that currently has it. So focusing on those people who aren't able to get in the door to dentists at the moment is certainly where we see the smart move to spend public funding.
0: All right. Someone texted earlier saying that New Zealand's got access through their Medicare scheme, but then others are saying, yeah, but the New Zealand Medicare scheme's not as good as ours. Have you got any familiarity with that scheme,
1: Chris? I don't believe the New Zealand does have a universal dental scheme. I know for low-income individuals, there's a small amount of funding available from the government to pay for dental treatment. And the reports I've heard from New Zealand is that that can often be woefully inadequate. So I don't believe there's a scheme in New Zealand that's
0: the universal. Okay.
1: No.
0: All right, 1-300-800-222 is the number. There are lines free. If you've got problems with your teeth, then give Chris a call. Ian from Middlearm. G'day, Ian.
2: Yeah, hi, Phil. Well, just like hats off to the dental nurses. I've had, I think, about 5 porcelain crowns, and you imagine the dentist filing the teeth down, but I must have looked like Bela Lugosi at one time there. But and a lot of people say that when you have dental treatment, I said, oh, look, you look a bit flash, but it is actually it's not a cosmetic thing. My teeth from grinding needed a porcelain protective sheath sort of, or shell. So very happy, and hats off to dentists and their nurses. Thanks, Phil.
0: Okay, thanks, Ian. Hats off indeed. Social media is having a growing influence on everything. Chris, what's happening in the dental world? I can imagine there are there are DIY teeth whitening kits to cosmetic trends and so on. Is any of it useful?
1: Look, the big challenge there is what's the polite term for it? Some alternate truths. Yeah. There's so much rubbish out there in amongst with the good stuff. What we're missing in a lot of the social medias is that ability to filter, to say, okay, there's a trustworthy source of information or news. Where I can trust what I believe and read it and understand it and it's true. Whereas there's some stuff out there, we're back in the era of snake oil salesmen with a lot of the stuff that's out there as well. What I am seeing on social media is for every overseas dental thing that pops up in my feed, there's also one ringing the alarm bells of saying, don't go there because we've got these sorts of issues, those sorts of issues, over-treatment, under-quoting, failing work years down the track, all of that sort of stuff. So the information is there. But as we know with social media, once you get into an echo chamber, if the social media thinks that you're looking at one particular thing, you're going to get fed that again and again, and it gets really hard to differentiate stuff. So the Dental Association set up a website called teeth.org.au, which is an unbiased, scientific-based resource, and it's really easy to work your way through that to find information about whatever's going on and get that information without that risk of commercial bias or paid influencers and all the other sort of rubbish that's going on in social media.
0: Yeah, all right. 1-300-800-222 is the number. What's the truth about teeth whitening? Chris, because a lot of people are worried, particularly as they get older, that their teeth aren't the sparkling white that they used to be. But a lot of teeth whitening and sort of there are too many toothpastes, aren't there, sold as teeth whitening toothpastes, which don't seem to have that effect at all. What's the truth behind it? Is it actually something that does work or could work, or only works in some people?
1: Look, teeth do get naturally darker and more yellow in colour over time, and there's a couple of things for that. The dentine layer on the inside of the tooth gets thicker as the nerve shrinks back inside the tooth. You lose some of the pink colour and it's replaced with more of a yellowy colour, and the enamel on the outside of the tooth becomes more clear or translucent and allows more light to shine through to that yellow colour underneath. So the combination of those two things sort of progress over our lifetimes, and our teeth do change to that darker colour. Tooth whitening uses a bleach or a hydrogen peroxide type of material, and it actually breaks down the particles in the tooth that create that colour. And we know that holding a bleaching gel or agent against the tooth for a period of time, allowing it to soak into the tooth, lightens that colour. Now, when you're getting that done at the dentist, that can be a higher power bleach that is on there for a shorter period of time. You can use take-home kits that keep that gel against the surface of the tooth for somewhere around 30 to 60 minutes, or some overnight kits that keep it there for a very long time to allow it to get deeper into the tooth. And that's the challenge. Once you've got a gel that's strong enough to do things well enough, it can cause damage to the gums. Mm. And so if you don't have really well-made custom trays that your dentist can make for you, then you risk burning those gums. Or if it's not being held against the surface of the tooth for long enough, it's not going to be able to do the job. The stronger the agent that we use, the more risk there is of sensitivity, and so lower strength stuff that's held against the tooth for longer has a reduced chance of sensitivity. Things like whitening toothpaste and that sort of stuff, they're often only on the tooth for a few minutes at a time. Yeah. So although they say, oh, I've got the same active ingredient that your dentist uses for tooth whitening, they're just not physically in contact with the tooth for long enough, or they're not a strong enough concentration to really do much.
0: But is it a bit like painting? Is it a bit like painting your house, though? Like, I mean, it might work for a bit, but then you have to keep using it all the time. In other words, you have to repaint or retreat. In other words, it's not a permanent solution. It's just a temporary thing.
1: Yeah, look, there is some colour drift that happens over time. Some of it can last a lot longer. But often, if you've got a bleaching kit from your dentist, then a little bit of top-up bleach gel to go in those trays is a relatively small investment compared to the original cost of the bleaching.
0: Hmm.
1: I was going to say something else about the bleaching gel now, but it's disappeared.
0: Doesn't matter. Is Botox good for teeth grinding, says my texter, until I can afford repairs and a plate?
1: Look, but Botox has a use for people who have really sore and tight muscles from tooth grinding.
0: Mm.
1: If we put enough Botox into people's jaw muscles that they're not going to be able to grind their teeth and wear them out or wreck them, they're probably not going to be able to chew food as well. Certainly we can reduce the amount of power that you can generate and potentially reduce the amount of wear and tear on teeth. But the best protector if you are clenching or grinding your teeth is to get a custom fitted hard plastic mouth guard in there to protect them from each other. And it needs to be something that's made by your dentist, because if you're trying to use a self-made sports one or something that you've made yourself, there's the risk of moving teeth around and creating an orthodontic appliance that can change your bite and cause all sorts of problems.
0: Mm.
1: That's really the best protector for tooth grinding.
0: Rebecca from Albany. Hi, Beck.
3: Hello. Thanks for taking my call, Tony.
0: Pleasure. No, Philip, Philip you're talking to, but yeah, that's right.
3: Go on. So my question, one of my children has, I've had my molar incisor hypomineralisation. What can we do to help improve the enamel of his teeth? Is there anything that we can do to help that?
1: Yeah, look, well pronounced on that too. MIH is what I tend to go for because it's easier to say.
3: Yeah.
1: For those listening who don't know what it is, it's a developmental defect on the surface of the teeth. And a lot of the time in the olden days, people would get blamed for having fed their kid all sorts of rubbish foods and caused decay. But it's actually a way that the teeth grew, and it's otherwise known as chalky teeth. The surface of the tooth just isn't as strong as what it should have been, and we don't know why, and we don't know why it happens, but we are finding it a lot. Keeping the teeth as clean as you can, often they're very sensitive, so sometimes kids will avoid getting toothpaste on there because it feels a bit sensitive, it's a bit too cold sensation, but as clean as you can. Keeping the sugar intake as low as you possibly can, especially avoiding things like sugary drinks and that sort of stuff, and then putting on some topical applications of things, sometimes things like tooth mousse or tooth mousse plus, some stronger fluoride toothpaste. How old is your child?
3: He's 11, so he's had almost 12. So he's had two of his adult molars pulled out, but his front teeth are starting to get more affected despite our best efforts.
1: Are they chipping or breaking down, or is it more the discoloration of them?
3: They've been discoloured for a long time, which isn't as concerning, but the last dentist visit that we had, which we're one of the fortunate ones, we have very regular checkups with our dentist, but he'd indicated that it did look like the enamel was starting to thin to the point where it would develop into a, you know, a cavity. So we were trying to avoid that and preserve those front teeth if we can.
1: Yeah, look, it sounds like you're doing all the right things, keeping them as clean as you can, and avoiding the really sugary stuff is the best you can do. There's that weakness is built into the tooth, and sometimes it will just do what it's going to do. And with the regular visits to the dentist, you're going to catch it nice and early, and they'll be able to talk you through the options as to how you repair that if something were to break or crumble a bit.
0: Yeah, okay.
3: Yeah, no worries. Thanks for your advice.
0: Thanks, Rebecca. Bye-bye. 1300 800 222 is the number if you would like to call. Jane from Brisbane. Hello, Jane.
4: Hello. I wanted to inquire about implants overseas versus Australia, what type of metal is used, and also is there a time limit between extraction and getting an implant?
1: Yeah, so most implants are titanium or a titanium alloy. In terms of the differences, there are only a certain number of systems that are licensed for use in Australia through the TGA. One of the challenges of going overseas is whatever brand there is being used, if it's not a counterfeit or copy product, it may not actually be supported in Australia. And so you may not be able to get the components to repair or fix it very easily. If something goes wrong, dentist may not be able to get access to the tools or equipment to be able to repair that. The other thing with overseas versus local is that timing thing that you talked about, how long between taking a tooth out and putting an implant in there. And there are different protocols, and it varies a lot depending on your own personal preference, combined with what bone is in the area at the time the tooth's taken out, whether there's any active infection, how thick the bone is, other sorts of things like that. And there are varying risks that go with that. Often conservative surgeons might take a tooth out and leave it 6 weeks to 3 months before then putting an implant in, then leave that go to heal, and then later put the tooth on top of it. So it can be a process. It can take well in excess of 6 months. And when that's rushed into a shorter period of time, it increases the risk. Now, some people choose to do it in a quicker process than that, and that's about balancing those risks and being informed as to what they do. Sometimes that might actually be preferable depending on the individual site and location, so it's a very specific thing.
4: Okay. And in terms of length of time, on the flip side, if a tooth has been extracted, maybe 2, 5, 10 years prior, Can that particular site have an implant put in it?
1: Yeah, that varies a lot depending on the site and depending on the person. Bone usually disappears from the area once you take a tooth out. The only reason the bone's there is because the root of the tooth's there, and once that's removed, the bone starts to disappear. In some people, it shrinks back just a couple of millimetres, and then it stabilises and sits there as if nothing ever really happened, and other people it continues to get narrower and thinner over the years. Sometimes when a tooth's been taken out, there's so little bone left there, there's no chance of getting an implant in without some significant bone grafting procedures where we take bone from somewhere else in the body and attach it into that area and wait for it to integrate and then go from there.
0: Okay.
4: Thank you.
0: Thanks, Jane. Bye-bye. We're talking teeth and oral health with Dr. Chris Sanzaro. If you would like to call, 1300 800 222 is my number.
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0: Yes, by the way, in Spain, the aircraft has just landed in Madrid with a Spanish football team on board, and they've just emerged from the aircraft with the World Cup in their hands. So lots of celebrations at that end as well. Dean from Richmond. G'day, Dean.
7: Oh, g'day, Dr. Chris and Philip. How are you going?
0: Yeah, pretty good.
7: Feeling a bit sorry for the Argentinians who are probably grinding their teeth.
0: They would be grinding their teeth. Mind you, all of these football players, I'm sure, have got the very, very shiniest and whitest teeth that money can buy, Dean.
7: They can afford it. reason I'm calling is actually about TMJ, so people who grind their teeth.
0: Mm.
7: I'm aware that there is a TMJ disorder. So a lot of people who internalise their stress grind their teeth at night, and then dentists will create mouth guards for them to stop damaging their teeth. Are dentists equipped to help stop the anxiety that causes the TMJ? I'm aware a number of dentists actually become qualified hypnotherapists. What would Chris say to that?
1: Yeah, look, it's a really complex area when you start getting into chronic and acute facial pain stuff that goes on. There's a bunch of things that can cause the pain that people exhibit. Some of it can be from excess grinding, the pressures on the teeth themselves, the ligaments around the teeth can get sore, the teeth themselves can become hypersensitive to temperature as a result of increased mobility. They move around because they've been ground on. The muscles that are around our jaw joint that cause us to or allow us to chew and move our jaw around, they can get really quite painful and sore as well. And then there's the joint itself that can get inflamed internally, and it can end up with all sorts of disc things going on. It's interesting looking at anxiety and TMJ. There's certainly a link there, but there's a whole bunch of things that don't also add up as well. Things like sleep disturbances and that sort of stuff, quality of sleep. We often counsel people who've got really sore TMJs because they've got newborn children at home and they're not getting the same sleep quality that they were getting. They're constantly getting interrupted. So there's a whole bunch of things that can contribute towards that. And it is quite a common complaint that we see. And so there are a lot of dentists out there that have done further study, some of them in acupuncture, some in hypnotherapy, some in relaxation and massage techniques. There's also some oral medicine specialists and oral surgeons who deal with that sort of stuff as well. So sometimes it's about asking around and finding out who does what and what services you can get access to.
7: Thank you.
0: Okay, Dean, thank you. It is cheaper in Asia to get dental work done, isn't it, Chris? It's not always the case that it's bad either, is it?
1: Correct. It's cheaper because the labour is significantly cheaper, yeah. And what you're paying for in Australia is a lot of labour. It's a very labour-intensive industry.
0: Yeah. So, I mean, just in general, what's a good way to research the matter to make or to give yourself the best possible chance of a decent outcome?
1: That's the challenge, trying to find out in this social media age, trying to find out what's actually the deal versus not. The advantage of getting dental treatment done in Australia is that we are all registered with the Australian Health Practitioner Regulation Authority and the Dental Board. And if things were to go wrong, you've got an ability to work through with the dentist without having the cost of travel and difficulty to get to them. It wasn't that long ago ABC ran some articles about a dental company in Asia that was heavily promoted in Australia, and people were unhappy having got over there, found the price had gone up after they arrived and felt pressured to go ahead with work, and then were unhappy with the work afterwards. It's a challenging thing to, especially when they're not restricted to the same advertising restrictions that we are in Australia.
0: Yeah, I'm not trying to...
1: Any claims being made in Australia have to be backed up with the appropriate evidence, and you can't make certain claims as well.
0: Are there some countries that are better to go to than others?
1: Yeah, that's a good question. What regulations, where, who's controlling what? It's an unknown. And what we do pay for in Australia is the very extensive regulation that we've got and the safety that goes with that.
0: Yeah, but that being said, a lot of it can be very good. One of the things you would say from what you were saying before is to make sure that if you are getting implants, for example, that the implants that are being used are of a type that's supported in Australia.
1: Yeah, if that was it. And how do you protect against a counterfeit copy of one of those implants? And there are manufacturers out there that it looks very similar or could be sold as such, whereas the regulation around the importing of medical products into Australia is very regulated. So there's no parallel imports. I can't get onto eBay or Amazon and order some dental implants and use them in Australia. They've got to come through the licensed channels from the manufacturers where it's verified.
0: Mm. Caroline from Yeronga. Hello, Caroline.
8: Hello.
0: What's your question, Caroline?
8: I have been told I've got a geographic tongue, and as I get older, this tongue is getting bigger and wider cracks. And I've even been to an oral surgeon who's told me I have probably got Sjogren's, which is an autoimmune that's attacking my tongue. I don't know what

0: sort of experience you've had with this, but I get so much inflammation on my tongue sometimes, so bad that I'm having trouble talking, and also ulcers on the front of my tongue. The oral surgeon gave me clonazepam or even prednisone as a mouthwash to help tampen it down, which does help. But what is this going on? You know, do you know much about it?
1: Chris, are you is this in your bailiwick?
2: Yeah, look, I don't want to sound glib about it, but I had a lecturer at university once that said if you don't know the reason for something to happen, at least give it a Latin name so you sound smart. And so geographic tongue is otherwise known as erythema migrans. We don't know what causes it. We don't know why it happens. We know that spicy foods can often stir things up, and there are a bunch of other foods that can irritate things. And so trying to have a look at what you're eating, what you're drinking, and those sorts of things that might be stirring it up and modifying so you're not exposing it to that. It certainly sounds like your oral surgeon's been on the right path looking at those anti-inflammatory agents with it. And if there is ever anything that grows on the tongue, maybe you look at it and think, oh, that looks completely different to what it did previously, get it checked out because it might be something that requires biopsy. But it can have some significant... Most people don't get a lot of symptoms from it, but, yeah, when you're getting to that point of discomfort and ulceration and stuff, that can be quite uncomfortable and challenging to manage. But that personalised care you're getting from your oral surgeon sounds like the right path.
1: Okay. Thank you. Nate says... Nate's warning against drinking sparkling mineral water. A lot of people drink this because you can make it at home pretty easily and economically. Is there any particular danger with using sparkling mineral water as a glass of water of choice?
2: I can tell you I've got a glass of it with me right here at the moment, so dentist approved.
1: Okay.
2: The trick with sparkling water is don't add any flavours to it.
1: Yeah. Just the plain stuff's really, okay. Yeah.
2: Plain sparkling water is fine. It's got dissolved carbon dioxide in it, which makes carbonic acid. Yes, it's acidic, but it's a very, very weak acid, and the minerals in your saliva and everything else neutralise that without it causing any real damage to the teeth. If we go comparing that to any of the other acids in nearly any other drink that that tastes nice, wines, cordials, soft drinks, fruit juices, you name it, those acids are much stronger than the carbonic acid in the soda water. Mm-hmm. And so it's up there with one of the best drinks you can have. Plain water, plain milk, but soda water really isn't that far behind. And unless you've got a real significant deficiency in your saliva flow, then it's perfectly safe.
1: Couple of other quickies. Manual toothbrush or electric? Is there one? Is there a clear preference or not?
2: Look, the one that you use and prefer is the best one. The one that you use twice a day is even better.
1: Okay.
2: Generally speaking, I find that people with electric toothbrushes do a better job because you only have to think about where the brush is in the mouth and what part of the tooth it's touching, not also how do I then effectively move the brush to do the job as well. And I think that's one extra thing that makes it really challenging. Mm. Most of us who work in the industry use electric toothbrushes.
1: Mm. Once a day or twice a day, or doesn't it matter?
2: Twice a day. You're exposing your teeth to fluoride from the toothpaste as well. So it's not just the cleaning action, but it's getting that fluoridated toothpaste onto the teeth, spit out the excess toothpaste and leave the residue in the mouth because that most of the time for people, that's the safer way to go. If you're someone who grinds your teeth a lot, you might not want to do that because the abrasive can wear out things more. But generally speaking, as a decay prevention thing, leaving that residue of toothpaste in there is really good to help harden the surface of the teeth.
1: Faye from Newmarket. Hi, Faye.
3: Oh, hello there. I'm wondering, does the dentist have any knowledge of or experience of a connection between Prolia injections that one has for osteoporosis and attacking the teeth? I get the 6 monthly Prolia injections.
1: And okay. Faye, let's put it to Chris. I'm just wanting to do it because we're running out of time. But Chris, any connection or not?
2: Yeah, look, on the teeth themselves, no connection, but what you want to do is avoid extractions once you've started those Prolia injections because there is a complication that can happen where the jawbone doesn't heal up very well after an extraction. It can lead to a nasty, painful, infected ulcer in the site where the tooth was taken out. So as much as possible, avoid extractions, go for root canal treatments, go for keeping the teeth as much as you can. But there are safer timing windows and sometimes being referred off to oral surgeon to get the tooth out if that's needed.
1: Mm.
2: But in terms of the health of the teeth themselves, no, it won't affect those.
1: Mm, okay. All right. Thanks, Faye. Sorry to be brief, but we have got a news bulletin which unfortunately has kiboshed any further talk of teeth. So we've canvassed quite a few topics here. Chris, always great to have your expertise as well. Really appreciate it. Thank you.
2: Pleasure. Thank you for having me.
1: Dr. Chris Sanzaro is with he's the president of the Australian Dental Association. All right, we've got the news breakdown with Emily Barrett coming up, and we're also, Charlie's back too for science as well. So all of that is coming up in the next hour. Stay with us. News coming up.
4: When you need the latest information about your world...
5: Knowing that it was in a very difficult spot, if it touched my heart, I'd be in big trouble. So having this robot to do it was amazing.
4: It's on 891 ABC Adelaide.
6: Good evening, Tim Wharton with ABC News. Andy Burnham says his major challenge is to make politics work better, and there's a need to show the world the Labor Party can regain Britain's stability. Mr Burnham is officially Britain's new Prime Minister after formally accepting an invitation from King Charles to form a government. Mr Burnham replaced Sir Keir Starmer as leader of the centre-left governing Labor Party last week. Mr Burnham says the government hasn't been good enough, but it will be.
7: It requires my generation of politicians to raise our game and rise to the new challenge. Britain needs to show the world that we can regain our stability once again.
6: Outgoing Prime Minister Sir Keir Starmer has thanked the British people for his opportunity to serve in his final speech before formally resigning as Prime Minister. In his final speech, Mr Starmer says Britain can change for the better.
8: That we can create a Britain where every child can go as far as their talent will take them. And we can unite different people under our common flag if we don't succumb to that division.
6: Donald Trump says Iran has been hit very hard by the ninth night in a row of US airstrikes. Iran, meanwhile, has continued to target US interests in the Gulf. The BBC's Yelan Nell has more.
9: The US Central Command has said that its strikes are aimed at degrading Iranian military capabilities that have been used to attack commercial vessels and civilian mariners in the Strait of Hormuz. The Iranian Islamic Revolutionary Guard Corps said that it had targeted and immobilized two oil tankers, and now maritime security officials have confirmed that there is one vessel that is currently adrift after it was hit by a projectile starting a fire. All of this has really helped to push up oil prices to this 1 month high.
6: One Nation leader Pauline Hanson has defended her poor parliamentary attendance record. According to official documents, Senator Hanson has missed 76 sitting days since first being elected to the Senate in 2016. But in a new clip from her interview with Channel 7 Spotlight program, Senator Hanson has insisted she is at Parliament every time it is sitting. She's also defended regularly skipping Senate estimates, which are public hearings that help hold the government to account.
10: Your Senate estimates hearings record is the worst.
11: Yeah.
10: It's terrible.
11: I don't turn up.
6: The Royal Commission on Anti-Semitism has heard evidence about the role of Jewish community safety groups across the country, which revealed security is a crucial service for Jewish communities. George Linton Williams has more.
12: A witness who appeared under a pseudonym told the Royal Commission on Anti-Semitism and Social Cohesion that Jewish people feel very uncomfortable gathering for any event if it is not covered by the Community Safety Group, which protects the security of Jewish communities and institutions. She spoke about an event where the group was not present, and she said people fled because they felt vulnerable. Earlier in the day, a volunteer for the Victorian Community Safety Group told the Commission that his work with the group has had a big emotional toll and he worries about his family's safety.
6: A woman who allegedly showed terrorism propaganda to her kids has been granted bail by a Victorian court. Here's Christian Silver.
11: Rayan Al-Houli is facing terrorism charges that carry a maximum penalty of 10 years jail if she's found guilty. Prosecutors say she travelled to Syria a decade ago to live under Islamic State rule and showed her children terror propaganda videos. Miss Al-Houli came back to Australia last year and was arrested in May this year and put into custody. Miss Al-Houli's lawyers now say she wants nothing to do with violent jihad. Today, a magistrate granted her bail while her case moves through the courts, saying conditions like a curfew and staying away from places of worship could lower the risk to the community.
6: One of Tasmania's greatest footballers has welcomed the announcement of Ken Hinckley as the Tasmanian Devils' inaugural AFL coach. The former Port Adelaide coach will lead the Devils when they enter the competition in 2028. At this morning's announcement, Hinckley spoke of his love for developing young players and how much of an honour it is to play an historic role in the club. Royce Hart, who left Tasmania in 1965 to play for Richmond, says Hinckley's the best person for the job.
13: Because he's been around before in many situations like this here in Tasmania. He came from Geelong, more or less a Tasmanian type town, went to the Gold Coast, and he did well at Port.
6: You're up to date with the latest in ABC News. For more news at any time, it's available anytime on ABC Listen. 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I'm Tim Wharton.
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15: Adelaide's weather for Tuesday, a partly cloudy day with a slight chance of a shower about the southern suburbs at night. Down to 9 degrees overnight, then heading for a top of 17. Looking ahead, Wednesday, showers and 15. Thursday, a shower or two, 14. Friday, a possible shower, also 14. Then showers for the weekend with tops of 15 degrees. 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
2: Yes, well, hello and how are you? Philip Clark with you on ABC Radio. This is Nightlife. It's Monday night. It's July the 20th, second hour of the program. Good to be with you. 6 past 11 Eastern. It's 6 past 9 in WA. In South Australia and the Northern Territory, it's 24 to 11. We're right through the Pacific with courtesy of Radio Australia as well. So it's 6 past 11 in Port Moresby and Honiara and Port Vila, 6 past midnight in Samoa and Tonga. It's 6 past 2 a.m. in the morning. Tuvalu, it's 6 past 1. There you go. You should be getting us loud and clear wherever you are. There could be some interruptions to transmission because of maintenance in Mansfield and Bendigo. They're both in Victoria later on, but won't be till after 1 or 2.30 in the morning. So I'll let you know about that a bit later on. All right, coming up in this hour, Emily Barrett's going to lead the Nightlife News Breakdown for us. Science with Charlie Lineweaver, and we're going Monday night travelling with Fleur Banger to Vietnam in this hour as well. Love to talk with you at any time. 1-300-800-222 is my number. All right, let's kick things off in this hour with the Nightlife News Breakdown.
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2: Well, welcome to Nightlife News Breakdown. And One Nation back in the headlines. No surprises, perhaps. This time, though, it's for an interview that, depending on your interpretation, saw the party leader espousing, or at least giving the impression of espousing, support for policies that probably should sit very much in Australia's historical past. Senator Hanson sat down with convicted criminal Stephen Yaxley Lennon, who travels by the name of Tommy Robinson, and was asked about where immigration problems in Australia started. This is what she had to say.
3: Well, it started in 1973 with Gough Whitlam. So they opened up and got rid of the White Australia policy. Then they started bringing in the different migrants.
2: Well, that's all made for lots of avenues for attacks on One Nation. This is Tanya Plibersek.
4: I think that interview last night was very telling. She's palling around with convicted criminals. She's trashing Australia overseas.
2: And the Liberal leader, Angus Taylor, was even more blunt, perhaps.
5: I just don't think she has any of the answers. I mean, we have an economic crisis that the Prime Minister and his team has brought about, and One Nation doesn't have the solutions.
2: Well, Ms Hanson later in the weekend tried to walk back the comments, saying in a YouTube video on her own channel,
3: there are false allegations that I wanted to introduce the White Australia policy. Not the case. Never, ever have I advocated that, and I don't believe in it as well. Yes, I've been strong on immigration, bringing the right people in the country in a measured way, and people who want to assimilate and be Australians. Do I want people from certain countries that want to wear the burqa? No.
2: Well, joining us once again tonight to make sense of it all for Nightlife News Breakdown is Emily Barrett, Managing Editor of the Saturday Paper. Emily, good evening to you. Welcome back.
6: Good evening, Phil. Yeah, thanks for having me.
2: Well, Ms Hanson's trade has long been in grievance politics and generating headlines. Is this just more of the same, do you think?
6: Look, it seems a little bit like this is Hanson unleashed. I mean, she's not, I mean, I would say she's not particularly strong as a speaker, and she's not particularly charismatic as a politician, and that really may be part of the reason why she's continued to kind of froth in the background for a few decades now. And you know, now that the coalition is collapsing and she's got this burst in the polls, she's really, it just seems as if she's quite reveling in it. And it's not, there's not really any coherent or compelling pitch to voters, but you'd have to say in outfits and travel and private planes and all these sort of ostentatious displays of really borrowed wealth. You know, she's drawing a lot of attention to herself on this particular trip. And it's not clear, really, that this kind of swagger is appealing to Australians. I mean, I'd say, really, that it never really has been. And that's part of the reason that we haven't seen Australians really warming to Trump either. That same sort of style of kind of ostentatious expense and wealth.
2: Yeah, I think those who were wishing and hoping, as it were, that One Nation was a bubble and that would all burst soon, took heart from the polls of a week or so ago, when there did seem to be some slight downturn in the polls. But I don't know. The polls have seen her, at least in the latest rounds, back pretty much level with where they were, haven't they? So do you think this sort of talk is affecting them in the polls? Obviously not.
6: That's the question. I mean, we have to be careful, though, about the polls, because I think the dates are really important here. And if we follow them too minutely, you know, those kinds of details can be lost. Mm. I think the latest news poll we had, I think, was taken from July 13 to 16. So it didn't actually capture much of that weekend performance. And, you know, that definitely did show that One Nation had kind of pulled up from a bit of a dip, and it was level with Labor at 30% and the Coalition at 19%. But if you look at Roy Morgan's survey in Today, I think they conducted their polling from the week to yesterday, which does include some of the more recent statements and more recent details. And that has One Nation falling back behind both Labor and the Coalition. Mm. So, you know, all of these things, they're going to swing around a fair bit. I think, you know, if we look at people, you know, unlike yourself and me, who have to spend so much of our lives looking at the news and the politics, you know, voters don't tend to switch on too much to who they're actually going to vote for this far out from a poll. And so there's a lot of exploratory stuff going on at the moment. I don't want to overstate that because, you know, clearly it is a big concern and we do have to show that, you know, there has clearly been a gain in popularity for One Nation of people interested and curious about what they have to offer. But I think the polling itself is perhaps not necessarily, I mean, you have to watch it fairly carefully and take it with a bit of a...
2: I think that's right. I mean, polls at this stage of the political process, you know, may say a number of things. I mean, it's no doubt that One Nation's attractive to many people, probably because they've got deep seated doubts about the both current major party offerings.
6: Yeah, exactly. And I think the more that it's kind of an interesting conundrum. I think we've talked about this before with One Nation, that the closer they get to looking like an actual viable party, the more it may actually hurt them in terms of their affiliation with an establishment.
2: Yeah. And here's another thing. I wonder how many people have actually ever heard of Tommy Robinson before and would know anything about him, actually.
6: Yeah. I didn't actually know he had a double barrel name, so there you go.
2: Yeah. Yes. Mind you, that's Ms. Hanson, is also coming out in favour of some... I mean, maybe she's always done this, I don't know, but her line saying that she was in favour of mass deportation, stating when asked about them that she, quote, loved the idea of them. Although she did say, once again, later walk that back a little to state that she only wanted people who were here illegally to be deported. And she's left her honcho, as it were, Barnaby Joyce back in Australia to explain all this. But I wonder whether this kind of Donald Trump style rhetoric does play well in the Australian electorate. I suppose time will tell.
6: Yeah, time will tell. I mean, we saw it didn't play terribly well for Peter Dutton when he was opposition leader last year. So, you know, there's not much reason necessarily to suggest it plays much better now. But, you know, it's true that social cohesion, if we look at it on a couple of different metrics, has deteriorated over the last couple of years, and immigration has become a more contentious issue. And I think a lot of this has to do with some of the misinformation that has been floating around about immigration. You know, we've seen... So first of all, the Lowy Institute has reported definitely that 55% of Australians think that migration is too high, and that compares with 48% in 2024. But if we look at the actual figures, in 2023, that's when we saw the peak of net overseas migration. That's the intake minus leavers. And that was, you know, it's come down 45% since then.
2: Yeah.
6: That
2: fact is not front of mind, I think, from people who are concerned about it. They see the high figures, yeah.
6: Yeah, exactly, and we know that's honest sometimes, yeah.
2: Yeah, a lot of people are saying, oh, well, you know, we'll find out what all this means in the Victorian state election, which is pending, of course, towards the end of the year. Do we know much about how One Nation's tracking there and what their plans are?
6: Yeah, it's kind of interesting. I mean, if you look at, you know, we were trying to sort of look into a story on at one point, and I think so far we've only really got one candidate named, and that's for the Liberal seat, I think it's Nepean. There's really not much in terms of, if you look at the website, there's not an awful lot other than invitations to pub trivia nights and suggested donations. You know, some of the links to what their policies might be either take you nowhere or to another state's site. So, or it's a subset of what's on their federal platform, which has, you know, got some sort of some cost of living things that mainly seem to, and I think a commitment to remove them from the Paris Climate Agreement, some commitment to nuclear and continued coal and gas. So it's kind of this hodgepodge of ideas, really, and it doesn't seem as if there's too much other than a statement that they'll announce more information over the course of the election period. So, you know, there's a lot of question marks around what they actually will stand for in Victoria. But despite that, you know, we've got this, I think it's the Redbridge study that was saying that Labor is definitely in some trouble in Victoria. You know, it stands to lose, I think the polling that was in the AFR last week, and again, you know, with caution about these polls, that Labor could lose more than 20 seats, which would leave the coalition ahead but short of a majority, with One Nation picking up roughly 12 seats. So it's clearly going to be a really interesting one to watch. It's even more so than the South Australian election. It will be a real temperature gauge for how they're faring.
2: It will. Look, off that topic and on to another one of an issue du jour, AI. It seems we can't go more than a day or two without it being in the news, and it's certainly the hot technology topic of the modern age. But last week, the federal government proposed new frameworks around AI data centres and water usage and fair payment for the use of copyrighted works by Australian creative workers. And this week the government's looking inwards to its own use of AI in decision making. What are you making of the government's plans and their AI office and so on?
6: Yeah, I mean, this is clearly coming about. I mean, this week we've obviously got Labor's National Conference, and there has been a lot of pressure building within the party to come to grips with what AI means, particularly from the perspective of, you know, we've talked a lot about job losses. What is AI going to do to the workforce? And Labor cares a good deal about that. So it's, you know, this is some senior ministers apparently have begun to draft some rules to safeguard those AI processes within the government, and they'd say this is in the interests of fairness and accuracy and transparency. So that effort's going to be led by the Attorney General, Michelle Rowland. And it's coming amid these concerns about the expanded use of automated decision-making tools, in particular to cut costs in large departments. So that includes to assess the needs of disabled people under the NDIS reforms and the elderly and aged care. Those have been the two that have really come up as a cause for concern. So this sort of step that the government is taking is really to try and get ahead of, you know, what this perception that there's already been a fair amount of horse bolting in Australia with AI data centres being set up. You know, I think we've got upwards of 200 now across the country without adequate safeguards in place. And now the government is really taking some steps to try and reassure people that they have this in hand.
2: Mm. Yeah, well, I guess we shall see. Can we talk about disability wages? Tying into the topic of government supports in an area where a lot of people find that the computer has indeed said no, disabilities and pensions and the way that Australians with disabilities get paid. Emily, you've been looking pretty closely at the issue of wages paid to Australians with disabilities. We talked last week about the federal government's new rules around companies and slavery, modern slavery, although that may have more to do with American tariff intentions. But the pay and conditions for a lot of workers with disabilities are not so great, as your papers reported, are they?
6: Yeah, this is it's sort of an underappreciated issue, I think, within the disability community or the disability community faces. And so Ilana Filipczyk wrote this piece for us, and it was pretty shocking to learn that, you know, there were disabled workers employed by the Australian Disability Enterprises. You know, these are sort of the sheltered workshop arrangements. Mm. And they can be paid just a small fraction of the national minimum wage. So, you know, these are businesses that operate under the Supported Employment Services Award, and they assess the pay that their workers are going to get based on their output and their physical and intellectual capabilities. So Elena spoke to Brooke Canham, who has an intellectual disability, and she was paid $3 an hour to wash cars and pack pamphlets and fill show bags.
2: Mm-hmm.
6: So it's
2: when the minimum hourly wage is $26 an hour.
6: Well, exactly, and that's, you know, I mean, I think the minimum supported wage is still only $8.32 an hour. So that it is true that many disabled workers, they'll still receive a disability support pension, but a lot of that, as Elena is pointing out, goes on essentials like medication and specialist appointments and transport. So you know, with that taken into account, you're still trying to earn a living wage. And, you know, she did speak to some people. You know, the Australian Human Rights Commission has said that this kind of segregated employment with sub-minimum wages and the productivity-based assessments are inconsistent with Australia's human rights obligations. Mm. So, yeah, it's definitely an issue that the government has had put forward as a concern. This came through in the Disability Royal Commission. Mm. But it looks as if it's unlikely, really, that they're going to be done away with, this idea of sort of ADEs, you know.
2: Well, and probably shouldn't be, in a sense, because it may provide, to a certain extent, it provides a whole lot of structure and purpose, which otherwise they would not have, because many of these people cannot feasibly move into the workplace proper, can they?
6: I think this is the point, though, is that it's too easy for certain organisations to take advantage of that. I mean, when you're looking at payments that are so low for work, the description that we had was something that would seem to fit with that kind of, you know, it verges on, or it is, worker exploitation in some cases. So it's really a case of looking at, you know, again, these are complex issues. But it's just too easy to take advantage. And so this is obviously an area where more oversight would be needed.
2: Fair enough. All right, Emily, good to talk, as always. Emily Barrett, Managing Editor of the Saturday Paper, has been with us. Thanks, Em.
6: Great. Thanks a lot, Phil.
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0: on ABC Radio.
2: Yes, thanks for the text as well. Be careful, says my texter. You don't put your name on there. Be careful. The polls are saying the voters are restless. If the politicians running the country don't take notice, then well, they should. They should make some changes. Yeah, well, I think you're right about your observation. The polls do show that people are restless. I think if you get yourself outside the city, you'll find One Nation relevant to a lot of people, says my texter, who, again, doesn't identify yourself either. 1-300-800-222 is the number. Jason from Port Douglas says, the infatuation with Ms Hanson is confounding. Her preoccupations are a grab bag of tabloid grievances. The very issues least likely to shape our wellbeing in any meaningful way. Meanwhile, the climate crisis steepens and we barely blink, Rome burns, we fiddle. Thank you, Jason. John says, is Barnaby rethinking his move to One Nation? I have no idea. I have no idea. You could make your own judgment about all of that. Look, let's talk. Let's get off this planet and onto another one where maybe things are less troubled and talk science with Charlie Lineweaver, who's back.
0: Nightlife Science.
2: One of NASA's premier space telescopes is falling back to Earth, but in an audacious mission to rescue it, they might be able to drag it back up into a safe orbit. We'll talk some more about that in a moment. To give us some more on that and all the latest news in the world of science, including an extraordinary story about koalas, Charlie Lineweaver joins us, astrophysicist at the ANU's Research School of Astronomy and Astrophysics. Charlie, good evening to you. Welcome back.
8: Well, thank you, Phil.

0: back to Earth, because what goes up must come down, as we know. Anyway, they think they can drag it back up into orbit. Tell us about it.
1: Well, yeah, this is a new effort. This is what you called it, an audacious effort, and it is audacious in the sense that it, well, background. 2004, a lovely new telescope, a gamma-ray telescope, was launched. It's called the Swift Observatory. The main purpose of this was to detect the most energetic explosions in the universe that give off, naturally, the highest energy photons, which are gamma rays. You may remember that they're photons that you can see with your eye, and then there are ultraviolet, so a little bit more energetic, then there are X-rays, and then even at the highest energy, gamma rays. And this telescope was built to detect gamma rays, and in a very efficient way. It's been up there for 22 years now. It was originally put into a 600-kilometer above the Earth's surface orbit. Now, as you mentioned, everything that goes up must come down if it's in orbit around the Earth. Why? Because the Earth's atmosphere is thick. We're breathing it right now. But if you go up 100 kilometers, it's getting thinner. Another 100 kilometers, very thin. But it's never goes away completely. And so even at 600 kilometers up, there's a little bit, and there's a little bit of drag, and it stays up there for a while, and then it goes to 550, then it goes to 500. And when there is a solar maximum, like there has been recently, the atmosphere of the Earth puffs up. So instead of having the density at 100 kilometers, you would have that at 150 kilometers. And the whole thing gets a little bit bigger, causing more drag and causing this Swift satellite to, according to predictions, drop and destroy itself in flames in a few months. So they said, we have almost a half a billion dollar telescope, and it's going to fall. It's still useful. What can we do? And somebody said, well, why don't we give it a boost? And so they put out an opportunity for entrepreneurs and one group. I think they're called Catalyst out of Arizona. It's a startup. They said, well, we'll build a telescope. We'll build a satellite that can grab onto this thing and then boost it, and then it will be valuable for another 10 years or so. And so that's what they did. It was launched on July 3rd. Mm. It is now staring at this Swift telescope to find out where exactly it's going to hold on to it. So then it's going to grab it with three robotic arms, and then it's going to start its ion engines. It's got enormous solar panels, and for the next month or so, it's going to push gently and get it up to, again, to 600 kilometers.
0: Incredible.
1: yes, it is incredible to save. And what's interesting about this is once this starts, they can start moving things around all the time.
0: Yeah,
1: instead of launching new stuff all the time, they can say, hey, we'll just boost this up. Same thing that should be happening to the Hubble Space Telescope, because it, too, is in kind of lowish orbit. It decays a little bit. Mm. And so they can do the same thing, I don't know, next year. Or they can start manipulating all kinds of satellites up there.
0: Mm. Hey, we found out why Donald Trump's got orange skin. because it's all because there is an interstellar sugar. That is, sugar has been discovered in far deep space, which might have something to do with the origin of life here on Earth, and certainly is, well, it's certainly coloured one national leader, hasn't it?
1: Okay. All right. So here's the thing. We astronomers are trying to figure out how the Earth got here and how the Sun got here. And we know that stars and planets form inside of what are called molecular clouds. And molecular clouds are essentially molecular hydrogen with a bunch of helium and carbon and oxygen and nitrogen, et cetera, but very only small amounts of that. So those are called molecular clouds. And if you look towards the center of the galaxy, you can see many, many molecular clouds where stars are forming now. So now, how do we astronomers know what's out there? Well, there are many ways. One is when a piece of this outer space, like a meteor, falls down, we have it a meteorite, and we can analyze the meteorite in a laboratory. Or we can send a spacecraft out to, like, Bennu and take a piece of it and bring it back and then analyze it. Or we could use radio telescopes to look at what type of exact frequencies have been removed from starlight, which indicates what type of molecules are between us and that starlight. And that's the technique that was used for the first time to detect a sugar in outer space. Now, I should say that sugars have already been detected on meteorites, the meteorites that have fallen to Earth, but it's nice to know that there's a coherence between what astronomers see with radio and what they can see in the laboratory when they analyze meteorites. So this is the first time that this sugar, it's a tetrose. Tetrose means it has four carbons. You may have heard of glucose, which is hexose. That means hex means six, so it's got six carbon sugars. There are also pentoses, like all the DNA in your body. that has a ladder

0: of ribose, which is a sugar, but it's only a 5-carbon sugar, not a 6-carbon sugar. Well, this one that was detected was a 4-carbon sugar, therefore tetrose. And interestingly, it is involved in cream that you put on your body to create a Maillard reaction, which is the same thing you put
1: a bronzing agent.
0: Yeah, yes, that's right. Well, when you put a piece of bread in a toast, it turns a little kind of brownish, kind of orangish brown, and then it turns brown, then it turns really black, right? And so that's what's called a Maillard reaction, and that is produced by this sugar in another element as well. No one knows exactly how Trump gets his tan, but it's a well-kept secret, apparently. But this is probably the way it's done. And erythrulose, this 4-carbon sugar, is a component of the most popular, sun-free tanning lotions.
1: There we go. See, there we go. Yeah.
0: So he's being burned, essentially.
1: Exactly. Now, for the very first time ever, astronomers have discovered an atmosphere around a potentially habitable rocky planet. This is a big thing because once upon a time, no one had ever found another planet outside the solar system, but now they've found thousands of them. But lots of them mostly gas planets, aren't they? Finding one that's rocky and, you know, could sustain life, not too hot, not too cold, the Cinderella sort of thing, with an atmosphere is hard, but they found one.
0: Yes, that's right. So just to back up, you know, we said we've detected about 6,000 extrasolar planets. Well, that's true. But what is probably even more important is that the statistics are consistent with every star having some type of planetary system.
1: Right.
0: So instead of 6,000, you should think of about 400 billion planetary systems in our galaxy alone. So you look at a star, it probably has some kind of – the statistics say that it's almost inevitable that it will have some type of planetary system. So let's get that straight.
1: Yep.
0: All right. So among the – so you're absolutely right that the biggest planets are easier to detect, and the planets that are closest to their host star are easier to detect. And so finding an Earth-sized planet is a lot harder than finding a Jupiter or Saturn. Jupiter is like 300 times the mass of the Earth, right? So those are easier to detect from far away. And so the race is on to find a planet in the what's called the habitable zone, where you are sufficiently far away from from the host star so that you can have water at the surface. It's not going to be ice, and it's not going to be steam. It's going to be water. If you have an atmosphere, remember, to have water at the surface, you need atmosphere to have atmospheric pressure.
1: Yeah.
0: The moon is the right distance from the sun, right? But there's no water there. Why? It has no atmosphere. If you put a glass of water on the moon, it'll just
1: vaporize.
0: Yeah. That's right. It will sublimate. It's the fancy word when you go from, liquid to
1: gas.
0: All right, so
1: it'll boil dry.
0: I'm thinking of the CO2. You've seen dry ice.
1: Yes,
0: it doesn't go through liquid. It goes from ice into the vapor. Mm. And so, if you put the water on the moon, it will just evaporate. Mm. Anyway, so this new planet, which is in the habitable zone around an M star. Now, remember, M stars are they're about half to a third the size of our star.
1: Can we just go back a bit?
0: Yes.
1: You say that if you put water on the moon, it'll evaporate. But hang on, they've discovered water on the moon, haven't they?
0: Well,
1: at the poles.
0: Well, that's right. In permanently shadowed regions where it is so cold that the evaporation rate is so slow that essentially it doesn't evaporate.
1: Okay, got it. Okay. Anyway, sorry, I interrupted.
0: No, very important point. Very important point. And that's so important that because we're going to send people to the moon, we need to find that permanently shadowed regions so we can find H2O.
1: Yeah.
0: Anyway, so this planet is about 40 light years. Remember, the closest star to the sun is about 4 light years, and this is 10 times further at 40 light years, which is relatively close for a star. And this planet is orbiting an M star, which is about, I'm not quite sure exactly how massive it is. It's probably 20% to 50% the size of the sun. Mm-hmm. And it's also very close because small stars are very dim. You have to get very close to small stars in order to be in the habitable zone. And this planet fits the bill. And it is a little bit of a cheat to call it an Earth-like planet because it's really a super Earth. I'm not sure how many times the size of the Earth it is, but maybe twice or so. And so we call these super Earths. And this is no surprise because super Earths are much

0: easier to detect than Earth's. Why? Because they're a little bit more massive and a little bit bigger. Anyway, the weird thing about this is the atmosphere is not a CO2 or a nitrogen atmosphere. It is a helium atmosphere. Now, the Earth does not have a helium atmosphere. The Earth has a nitrogen and oxygen atmosphere, and it used to have like a methane and a CO2 atmosphere, but now it certainly does not have a helium atmosphere. But you know who it does? Jupiter and Saturn and Uranus and Neptune, mm-hmm. they have helium in their atmospheres. And helium is a little bit more, it's less volatile. Well, it hangs around better than hydrogen. Hydrogen is very light and it gets kicked out. You lose it more easily than you lose helium because helium is simply heavier. Mm-hmm. So you can have planets with helium atmospheres, and maybe this super Earth that has been detected has what they've really detected is excited helium, and that it produces a line in the infrared, and they have a telescope on Earth that was able to detect this excited helium line. And so they say, oh, look at that. We've detected an atmosphere on this planet. Unfortunately, the signal came and then it went away, and they're going to look for it again. So, but in any case, it is a first in the sense we have a planet that's in the habitable zone of a nearby star that has an atmosphere on it, and that's the news.
1: That's the news. It's it's fascinating. We will never be able to go there, but still, the fact that it's there.
0: Oh, whoa! Back off, big guy.
1: Come on, we can't.
0: What do you mean? Don't you identify with your great grandchildren and your great great grandchildren? Your great great great.
1: We haven't invented a spaceship that goes fast enough.
0: You can, Philip.
1: What did you say? 10 million light years?
0: I said 40 light years.
1: 40 light years. 10
0: million. There's a difference of a million between. You're exaggerating the distance by an order of a million. I know space is big, but it's not as big as it's a million times smaller than.
1: Anyway,
0: you just said
1: we can't
0: it was.
1: Even go anywhere near the speed of light, so we're not going to get there.
0: Oh, that I just disagree with that, but that's for another topic.
1: Let's discuss it another time. Okay. Sure. Hey, how about this one? Koalas nearly went extinct before humans arrived. A new DNA study has revealed an interesting story about the koala, which is a bit like the Cavendish banana. They all come from one genetic starting point.
0: Well, what's interesting here is that, you know, a lot of people have blamed humans for what are called megafauna extinctions. Yeah. So as humans, you know, first went to the New World, like in North America and South America, they killed a lot of the largest critters. And so far, the fossil evidence is consistent with that. As humans come in, they kill all these big things. And in Australia, there's some evidence for that, too. It was thought for a while that maybe koalas went through an extinction, not extinction, but a depopulation due to, let's say, humans come and say, oh, look at this, koalas, we can eat them. And maybe their population just plummeted to like 5 or 10% of what it used to be. And what's interesting about this is that this is based not on fossils, but on genetic analyses. So here's a cool thing. You know, Phil, when you have, you know, you probably have children. You do have children, don't you?
1: I do, yeah.
0: Okay, so when you have children, you have a sperm and your wife has an egg and it comes together and it makes a child. And imagine, now, if you look at if you did a complete genome of one of your children, you would see that the genome isn't exactly like the genome of you or your wife, and that is because there's been a few mutations. And this is called the mutation rate. Every time there's a child born of a different species, you have a mutation rate. So, for example, we have 3 billion base pairs, you know, that ACGT stuff, and there are 3 billion letters in our genetic code, and all of them are exactly reproduced except for a tiny, tiny fraction, and that's called the mutation rate. And so what these researchers did was looked at parents, so a male, female, and their offspring, and they compared letter by letter the genome of the offspring to see how many mutations there occurred. And they did this in three or four parent-offspring pairs. And the result was, the mutation rate is something like, I don't know, 6 mutations per billion base pairs. And so having this new mutation rate, this more accurate mutation rate, they were able to make better genetic trees, and they looked at the history of koalas and the koala population in Australia. They found, for example, that there used to be koalas all over, and then they separated into the western koalas and the eastern koalas. Then the western koalas went extinct, and now the eastern koalas essentially are in five or six individual groups that don't reproduce with each other so much. In any case, they found out a

0: sharp, sharp decrease in the population of koalas that started about 100,000 years ago. Now, we know that humans came here about 65,000 years ago, so that's like 40,000 years earlier. So you can probably blame humans for a lot of megafauna extinction, but it doesn't seem to be the case that you can blame humans for the decrease in the population of the koalas.
1: Interesting.
0: What's interesting here, you can do this to almost any other species. You can say, hey, what about those diprotodons or these other megafauna? You can look at lots of DNA, do the same thing, and then get a mutation rate, and then see if you can predict when the depopulation was, and then confirm or invalidate the idea that humans are responsible for the depopulation of so much megafauna around the world.
1: Very, very interesting. Charlie, terrific to talk, as always, and welcome back.
0: Thank you, Phil.
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1: Yes, you are right, Ross and Jane, who said, Phil, don't you mean, what do you mean Cinderella effect? Don't you mean Goldilocks? Yeah, I did. That's right. Thank you. Ah, dear. I did mean the Goldilocks effect anyway. Good to have Charlie back. We all talk to him next time around about his optimism. We can get to these other planets. I don't know how. All right, 1-300-800-222 is the number if you'd like to have a chat. Coming up, we're going to go Monday night travelling to Vietnam. In the meantime, though, we talked about how much of a loss Bonnie Tyler was the other day, didn't we? Here she is. It's a heartache.

0: Yeah, what a voice. What a voice, eh? What a voice. Bonnie Tyler, who has left for the great recording studio in the sky, I know, but what a legacy to leave us as well. It's a heartache. All right, Monday night travel. Fleur Manger's been to Vietnam. We're going to have a chat about that. Let's kick that off.
1: Monday night travel on Nightlife.
0: Well, many, many Australian tourists go to Vietnam every year. It's a wonderful destination. Lots go to Ha Long Bay with its towering limestone cliffs and seaside villages. A big attraction. Probably too many people go to Ha Long Bay. But surprisingly, the region of Ninh Binh, about 100 kilometres south of Hanoi, is less well known despite being UNESCO World Heritage listed. The locals describe it as Ha Long Bay on land. Travel writer Fleur Manger was there recently. It's become her new favourite Vietnamese destination. Fleur, good evening to you. Welcome back.
2: Yeah, great to be here.
0: Well, in the north of Vietnam, the tourist attractions are Hanoi and surrounds. I mean, Hanoi is an amazing place. A bit further south, the historic village of Hoi An. Lots of people have been there, of course. And, of course, Ha Long Bay. But as I said, it's Ha Long Bay is suffering a bit from over-tourism these days. But how did you come across Ninh Binh?
2: Yeah, it was just, you know, trying to find somewhere that is not overrun with tourists, because Vietnam is very popular. It's such good value at the moment, and there's a lot of direct flights now between Australia and Vietnam. And so looking around to see, okay, what's something a bit different? And, yeah, Ninh Binh is really close to Hanoi. It's only 2 hours, or not even, and it is so extraordinarily beautiful, and it's not that different to Ha Long Bay. It's just that it's inland and it's on river systems instead of being on the ocean. But it's those same really tall karst systems with tumbling jungle greenery and, you know, lots of insects and bird life and whatnot as Ha Long Bay. And so I thought, golly, how does this one not come up on the radar as much? It's UNESCO World Heritage listed. Like, it should be huge. But, yeah, it's not that busy.
0: Ninh Binh. Yes, well, for those who haven't been there, I mean, that's lots of listeners I know. Ha Long Bay is extraordinary, isn't it? Because it's these limestone spires that come directly out of the ocean, sheer out of the ocean. And they're, you know, they're covered with jungle and dramatic outcrops and so on. It's like being in another world. You're saying that Ninh Binh is the same, except it's not in the water.
2: Well, it is on the water, but it's a river system. And so you see these sort of large rivers that are very flat and very reflective. And on either side are rice paddies. So it's really lush and green and quite captivating. And you can take these boat trips through it, or there are other ones that are on land, still with rivers nearby, but you can bike ride past them or walk past them. And so I did all of those things because I wanted to embrace them as much as I could. And, yeah, you can be at the foot and look all the way up at these towering casts and just think, wow, like there's no one else here but me.
0: So what is the place? It's an agricultural place, is it? I mean,
2: yeah, rice. Yeah. They grow heaps and heaps of rice. It's, you know, tiny bit touristy. There's little cafes and things. You can even get vegan food there, which is a sign of it sort of feels a bit hippie. You know, everything's made out of wood.
0: If there's a vegan cafe, that's right. They know where their Western audience are, obviously.
2: Yes, that's right. Yeah, so it's definitely getting there. And there, you know, there are parts of it that are known, but a lot of it still feels very much like regular Vietnamese life. Like, we had a guide that came and picked us up on bikes at 6 in the morning. Mm-hmm. And I highly, highly recommend doing everything in Vietnam as early as you possibly can.
0: Why?
2: It's so hot and humid. Just unbelievably, like, sweaty. And it's fine at 6 in the morning, but by 8:39, like, you are really, really needing a hat and some sunscreen and a fan and a lot of cold water. So, yeah, if you can start at 6, do. Like, we only got to bed at midnight the night before, so it was a bit of a struggle. But I'm so glad we did it, because that way you see local life. Everybody is out with their conical bamboo hats on. They're, you know, sweeping the streets with those traditional brooms. Mm. They're flooding the markets and getting loads and loads of fresh produce that they hang over their bicycle handles. You see all of that, and there's no tourists around. And then we got to bike ride out along this river system that had these beautiful green boats that looked very French. They're called sampans. They're quite flat. And, we went out past all of these caste systems, stopped at a pagoda that sits at the base of a mountain. It's literally been cut into the mountain. So we looked at things like that. There are bullocks, that just wander through the fields and you can say hi and take a photo. Most of the cafes that we went past, there were only a few, but they weren't open at that point. So it just felt very real.
0: Mm.
2: And they must farm ducks there because there were hundreds of ducks in big clusters all over the place out in paddocks.
0: Okay.
2: Seemed very happy.
0: You stayed in the town of Tam Kok, is it what?
2: Yeah.
0: Rather than Ninbin itself.
2: Yes.
0: Which you say it's under the tourist radar, but it did get worldwide publicity about a decade ago because Hollywood arrived. Tell me about that.
2: Indeed. I know. This is why I'm surprised it's not even bigger. So in 2016, Kong Skull Island was filmed there.
0: Uh-huh.
2: That was a big movie, obviously, and you can see why, because the scenery is kind of Jurassic. Like, it's so dramatic and so beautiful. But interestingly, when we went to the area where you take a little boat ride through the caste systems, there is an island within it and it still has a lot of the movie stuff from Kong Skull Island. So there are replica nomadic type humans that are still there, and there are like grass hut type things that are quite, beautiful, rounded, symmetrical things. And they look very realistic. So for a moment I thought it was just part of regular life. But no, it's from the movie and they've been retained.
0: And part of the attraction of being there is that, of course, you're seeing a bit of actual Vietnam rather than tourist Vietnam.
2: Yeah.
0: And there's lots of nature to see too. Tell us about that.
2: Yeah, well, it's just as we were doing this bike ride, there's so many wildflowers everywhere and they're huge and just fragrant, beautiful. There's dragonflies that are zipping through the air everywhere. They're really gorgeous. You see lotus flowers all over the river, and the lotus is actually Vietnam's national flower, so it's extra beautiful to see that. There's just so much of it, and you can tune into the birds as well if you start early. And you can always have a nap later on or go for a really cheap massage, mid-morning when it gets too hot to be out.
0: Mm. You say it's less touristy. So what does that mean, that you don't see any tourists or very few?
2: So at Tam Quoc, where we did the bike ride, we saw very few. That's also because we were up early.
0: Mm-hmm.
2: And I've just come back from Hoi An and it was the same deal. I went out at 6 in the morning and saw no tourists whatsoever. But by the time I got back to the hotel at 8:45, there were quite a few that had come out. Then when I went out at lunchtime, it was flooded. So it's a very easy hack as far as travellers go. I know no one likes to get up early on their holidays, but in Vietnam it really, really is worth doing. The other spot, the water sort of river area that I went to take the boat through the caste systems, it's called Tran Anh.
0: Mm-hmm.
2: That is well known. So again, if you get there early, I think the earliest you can get there is about 7:30 to take one of the boat trips through. Then there will be about 20% of the tourists that there are from about 8:30, 9 o'clock.
0: Right. And this is part of the UNESCO thing, is it?
2: Yeah, it's all UNESCO World Heritage listed. So essentially you turn up, you pay about $5 a person, and a gorgeous lady with a, conical hat and a green jacket that has air conditioning units built into it, I kid you not, little fans that blow into her body piece. She'll take you through on a flat sampan boat, and it takes 3 hours. You can go for shorter, you can go for longer, but that's the average time. And you go like through mountains, essentially. They've got tunnels that are very low that you paddle through. And, obviously she's doing all the paddling and you're just sitting back under your umbrella enjoying the view.
0: Mm-hmm.
2: And you go up the river, you see an island with the Kong stuff on it and a pagoda. There's a floating pagoda in the water that you can paddle around and get your photo in front of. So that area is known and it is touristy. But again, if you want to dodge the tourists, just go early.
0: Mm. The scenery is, I know the scenery around Halong Bay. I've seen that. It's hard to describe how otherworldly it seems. Is this the same?
2: It is really the same in the sense that it has that otherworldliness. Like Halong Bay is probably bigger. As in, it's taller, but it's also, you know, spread over a much larger area. And you can take either an old traditional ship, which is what I did when I did it, or a more modern one. But you're sort of sailing for 2 days or whatever to see a whole lot of it. Whereas this, you can see, you know, on a, I don't know what we did, 2 hour bike ride or a 3 hour boat trip, and we saw two different areas. So it's much more accessible. A lot of people do it in a day trip from Hanoi. Because you take the 2 hour bus. But I highly recommend staying there. There's some really beautiful hotels that are very affordable. And we did this crazy thing where we got in really late at night because we'd gone from Hanoi. And so everything was in pitch black. So we had no idea what we were going to see in the morning.
0: You caught the bus down from Hanoi, did you?
2: Yeah, I did. And so in the morning, got up really early to do the bike trip and was just floored by the scenery. It was just this cavern of, you know, limestone cast mountains essentially looking back at me and reflecting in the water everywhere, and they just kept going and going and going no matter where you rode the bike. So that's quite impressive.
0: We're talking with Fleur Banger about the region of Ninh Binh. It's about 100K south of Hanoi. Less well known, of course, than Hanoi, but it is UNESCO World Heritage listed, and locals describe it as like Halong Bay on land. But well worth, what would you think, Fleur? An overnight trip from Hanoi would be well worth it.
2: Yeah, I'd say a minimum of overnight. We only had one night and it didn't feel like enough. I'd go for two if you could. And I highly recommend bringing a little cushion from the hotel if you're going to take the boat trip for 3 hours, because you sit down on like a wooden plank and it gets very uncomfortable on your behind after that time. They provide the umbrellas though, the sun umbrellas, which is great. But yeah, you absolutely need to sunscreen up and wear a hat.
0: And of course, the other great joy of Vietnam is the food, isn't it? The food is fantastic.
2: Oh, it's unbelievable. Like I could just eat pho for every single meal quite happily. And like we ate at some fancy places, which were great, but you know, I prefer the street food. I'm very comfortable eating street food. I did not get sick once in Vietnam. It's quite different to Bali
0: lucky,
2: in that sense.
0: Lucky you.
2: Yes. I mean, you know, I do have always eaten street food, so I feel like I've got guts of steel, but I think in Vietnam it's very clean. There's so much mint and everything and all these beef broths, and as long as they're steaming hot and you can see steam coming out of them, then you're pretty right.
0: All right. Sounds terrific. Fleur Banger has been our guest, and we've been travelling to Vietnam, to Ninh Binh, south of Hanoi. Fleur, terrific. Thank you.
2: My pleasure.
1: Nightlife with Philip Clark on ABC Radio.
0: Yeah, thank you, Kane. Kane says, Phil, I completed a pretty gnarly 2 hour scooter trip from Hanoi to Ninh Binh, Tam Quoc, in 2023. Absolutely beautiful down there. Amazing river cruise. Some great temple walks and hikes, really. I got a tattoo while I was there off a local artist from his home studio. There you go. Yes. Jay says, the ducks in the fields, by the way, eat all the insects that plague the crops. They're very well looked after and they're definitely not for eating. Okay. 1-300-800-222 is the number. We've got news coming up. And we've got the Mighty Challenge to follow as well. By the way, last hour of the program, well, there's plenty to talk about, aren't there? Ryan Fox winning the Open, Spain winning the World Cup. Andy Burnham's been signed in. Well, he's been given the keys to 10 Downing Street and was addressing everybody outside 10 Downing Street with his wife, and he's just gone in the front door. And well, the new administration's in place. He says he's going to end rough sleeping. He says he's going to announce in the next short while a 10-year plan for Britain. So, well, there's hope in the air whenever there's a new leader, isn't there? He's got a mountain to climb, though, so we could have a chat about that as well. The Tassie Devils have appointed a coach, Ken Hinckley. There's lots to talk about. And you might have seen The Odyssey, as I did too at the weekend, the new movie from Christopher Nolan, or from the Homer epic. Give me your thoughts on that too. 1-300-800-222. Oh, and also, well, I'll have another edition of American Insight with Bruce Walpe too, who's in America. And so we'll have a chat to him live a bit later on as well. Plenty of things to do. But next up, of course, we have to play the Mighty Challenge. So if you'd like to have a crack, 1-300-800-222. 1-300-800-222. Answer question 25 and you will be tonight's winner. It's got to be someone. May as well be you.
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4: The Local Government Association president says she was shocked by the SA Electoral Commission's request to delay November's council elections.
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5: ABC News with Tim Wharton. Britain's new Prime Minister, Andy Burnham, has promised new measures to help with the cost of living this week before setting out a new 10-year plan for the country later this year. Mr. Burnham also said that he will be calling Ukrainian President Volodymyr Zelensky to assure him there will be no change in British support for Ukraine in its war against Russia. In a speech outside 10 Downing Street, Mr. Burnham says Britain needs to show the world it can regain stability.
6: I know people at home are fed up with politics. I hear you, and I want to be honest with you. We have not been good enough, and we need to be better. We will be.
5: Political analysts say the biggest challenge facing the UK's incoming Prime Minister will be fixing the nation's economy. Veteran Labour politician Andy Burnham has replaced Sir Keir Starmer as the nation's leader after Mr. Starmer announced his resignation last month amid falling approval rates and several controversies. Associate Professor in Politics and International Relations from Monash University, Ben Willings, says Mr. Burnham has a difficult task ahead of him.
7: Cost of living is, for a start, the economy in the sense of not just kind of making the existing one work better, but really kind of rethinking it. It's clearly not been delivering for a lot of people and has exacerbated some of the, let's call them socioeconomic political divides that we've seen emerge.
5: US Secretary of State Marco Rubio says the United States remains open to negotiations with Iran, but that the diplomacy has to be real. The US has conducted a new round of airstrikes targeting Iran after announcing the death of another American service member hitting a northwestern city believed to be the home to underground missile bases. Mr. Rubio says Iran is not holding up its end of the recent agreement with the United States.
8: Look, Iran a week ago was supposed to put out a statement saying that the Straits of Hormuz would be open, that they would no longer attack shipping. And instead of doing that, they attacked three ships. I think that was last Friday or Saturday. So, I mean, their behavior has to change in order for ours to change.
5: A wildfire is raging out of control across Spain's central Guadalajara province, burning for a fifth day. Forecasters have warned an approaching heatwave could raise fire risks across most of the country. Spain and southern Europe are facing increasingly severe wildfire seasons, a trend scientists have linked to climate change. Authorities have evacuated three additional municipalities as the wildfire in Guadalajara province has expanded to more than 26,000 hectares. More than 1,000 residents have been evacuated from their homes. One Nation MP Barnaby Joyce says he suspects Australia's richest person paid for Pauline Hanson's recent trip to Italy. During her so-called fact-finding mission overseas, Senator Hanson visited Sicily, where she was spotted several times with friend and political benefactor Gina Reinhart. The One Nation leader is assured the trip will not cost the taxpayer $1. Mr. Joyce has told 7:30 it's probable that Ms. Reinhart footed the bill.
9: First of all, I don't know whether that's the case. I suggested it probably is, but I don't know, Sarah. So I haven't confirmed it. I don't know. Maybe she did it, paid for it all herself. I don't occupy my day worrying about what Pauline has paid for or hasn't paid for.
5: Former federal senator and veteran broadcaster Darren Hinch has been farewelled at a state funeral by his family, friends and colleagues in the media. Alexander Alvaro reports.
10: Nicknamed the human headline, Hinch wore many hats, remembered today as a fighter who stood up for his beliefs. Journalist Ray Martin spoke fondly of his friend.
11: He always fought for battlers and for underdogs.
10: His ex-wife, actor Jackie Weaver, delivered a video eulogy.
12: I've loved you from the very start to the very end.
10: In closing, longtime friend and assistant Annette Philpott gave a brief emotional tribute, delivering one of his most famous lines.
13: Thank you, Mother, for the rabbits. You're Darren Hinch, and that's life.
10: His casket was carried out of the Port Melbourne venue by close friends and former colleagues.
5: The manager of Spain's national soccer team has lauded his team's composure following their 1-0 win over Argentina in the World Cup final. Spain dominated the final in New Jersey, but Argentina was able to force the match to extra time despite a late red card to midfielder Enzo Fernandez. Spanish striker Ferran Torres proved the difference, finding the back of the net in the 106th minute. Spain's manager, Luis de la Fuente, says his side knew the winner was coming.
14: There's a phrase we said. Gentlemen, we have a date with history and we're going to get there first. And in extra time, it was simply a matter of reminding them that they were doing a great job, that we had the game under control.
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16: Adelaide's weather for Tuesday, a partly cloudy day with a slight chance of a shower about the southern suburbs at night. Down to 9 degrees overnight, then heading for a top of 17. Looking ahead, Wednesday, showers and 15. Thursday, a shower or two, 14. Friday, a possible shower, also 14. Then showers for the weekend with tops of 15 degrees. 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

0: Yes, well, hello, and how are you? Philip Clark with you on ABC Radio. This is Nightlife, and we are right across the country. Good to have your time and company. Thanks for joining me. It's third hour of the show, so it's 6 past midnight Eastern. It's 6 past 10 in WA, 24 at midnight in South Australia and the Northern Territory. After 1 a.m. until 5 a.m. Eastern, Mansfield in Victoria, and 2:30 till 5 a.m. in Bendigo. That's Eastern time. You'll have some problems with your transmitter on the FM channel and your TV channel 25 because of maintenance. 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All right. Lots to look at on the Listen app too, by the way. That edition of Muttered Talk with Toby Hagen's up there. Also, that very interesting interview with Stephen Erlanger of the New York Times, based in Berlin. He's a very knowledgeable correspondent and was summing up the situation in Ukraine and Russia and Iran in a most interesting way. So check that out. That is all there on the podcast, all right? Easiest way to get it is via the ABC Listen app. Just put Nightlife into the search bar and away you go. All right, 1-300-800-222 is the number. Coming up in the last hour of the program, Bruce Walpe is going to will be with us for an edition of American Insight. Looking forward to having a chat with you about all sorts of things, including the great victory by Ryan Fox in the British Open as well. Come on, that's a victory for the underdog and of the ages, isn't it, don't you think? Anyway, we could have a chat about that as well. In the meantime, though, you know what? We have a thing to attend to here, and I'm all set and ready. If you are, so am I.
1: Challenge.
0: 25 questions, 5 categories. Answer question 25 to win. Our categories tonight are: category number 1, that was the World Cup that was. Category number 2, International Chess Day. Category number 3, International Moon Day. I know, it's like that. Category number 4, middle names. And category number 5, population. All right, that was the World Cup that was. International Chess Day, International Moon Day, middle names and population. Anne from Caulfield is up first. That may not please her, I don't know. Hello, Anne, how are you?
2: Hi, how are you? I try to be first because then I've got a choice of topics, but having a choice of topics, no, they're still not that good anyway.
0: Well, I know. I mean, there's no category of medicine. Body parts. What else would you like? Or language you would like too?
2: Language or spelling or something. But yes,
0: spelling. Right. Oh yeah.
2: But spelling. While I'm on that talk, I'll just say briefly. Have you ever? I know you do Wordle, but do you also do the one called Waffle?
0: No, what's Waffle?
2: It's sort of, there's a grid, you know, 3-3-3 and then 3-3-3, and you've got to come up with the words. It's got the letters, and you've got 15 swaps. It's a good one. It's a fun one.
0: Oh, I haven't done that one, no. No, I know. Look, all those who were complaining about Wordle last week, I know this is not to spoil because it's been and gone,

0: when the word was Peshaw, P-S-H-A-W, I mean, who? That's not it. Is that a word, Anne? Is that?
1: You know what? The next day, I was talking with some friends, and you know, we were playing Scrabble, and I said there was a strange word on Wordle, and I wrote it down because one of the girls hadn't done it yet. And one of them said, "Oh, I know what that is," and she gave a detailed explanation of it.
0: Okay.
1: But I still, you know what? I still couldn't understand the explanation.
0: I think it's an American usage. I really do. I don't think that word's used here at all.
1: Anyway, but it's still if you get it three or under, it's still a thrill, even though it's just potluck. Anyway.
0: Hey, now, anyway, Anne, all this is well and good. What do you want? That was a World Cup. I don't suppose you got up at 5 a.m. to watch the World Cup, did you, Anne?
1: Do you know what? I was awake, I was barracking for Argentina because I wanted Messi to get, you know, a record ball. But anyway. But I didn't turn the TV on or anything. I just thought, I'll stay in bed and warm.
0: What do you like? That was the World Cup that was International Chess Day, International Moon Day, middle names, population.
1: Let's try moon because I remember the moon landing.
0: Oh, that's a start. Question number one.
1: You know what? I was a teenager then and I'm a septuagenarian now.
0: Well, there are many of us in that boat. International Moon Day. How many men have walked on the moon? Well, there have been no women, have there? No.
1: Oh, hang on. I think it's from 11 till 17. It's 6 missions minus 13. Hang on. 11, 12, not 13, 14, 15, 16, 17. So 12.
0: Correct. Very good, Anne. And you figured that out perfectly well. Good on you. You have to drop
1: the... Oh, it's about time I got one right, isn't it?
0: Yes. 12 blokes, no women have walked on the moon. I guess women astronauts at the time weren't rated, was it, do you reckon?
1: I don't think so, but I must say I remember when they took off from the moon, I got up, I think it was 4 or 5 in the morning to watch. I thought, I'm going to watch the moon, the eagle getting up and leaving the moon. And all they showed was Houston.
0: I know.
1: So it was a bit disappointing, but anyway.
0: Question number two, we're in International Moon Day.
1: Yes, please.
0: Of the countries that feature a crescent moon on their flag, which is the most populous?
1: I'm wondering if India or Indonesia has a crescent moon. And it should help the person after me because whatever I've said is probably wrong. I'll say India, but I'm not sure if they've got a crescent or not, but I'll say India.
0: No. It's not India. Not a crescent to be seen there. Thank you.
1: Thank you. Well, I got one, which is a start.
0: Back into the warm bed. See ya. dear. 1-300-800-222 is the number. Chris from Nelson Bay. Hello, Chris.
2: Oh, good evening, Phil. How you going, mate?
0: Pretty good, yeah. We're in question two, International Moon Day. Of the countries that feature a crescent moon on their flag, which is the most populous?
2: One that's most populous. Well, we've had India taken out. China, I don't think so. So I'm going to have to move down. I think I'll have a crack at Pakistan.
0: Correct. Yes, it is. Hey. Pakistan is, that's right, there aren't that many countries that feature a crescent moon, but Pakistan is the most populous. Question number three, we can stay in moons or we can move.
2: I would like to try the World Cup while it's still fresh in the mind.
0: Were you up at 5 a.m. this morning, Chris?
2: I was. I enjoyed the game.
0: It wasn't really a great game, was it? Not. I mean, as far as soccer goes.
2: Well, there was a lot of drama. There was a lot of drama.
0: Yeah, that's true. So, I tell you what, it would have actually been a travesty if he, I mean,

0: of justice, in a sense, if Argentina had scored one goal and then won in the penalty shootout, don't you think, given the way that the game had gone? I mean, the Spanish were so much superior.
1: Oh, look, Phil, I think whatever it may be, it's going to make a hell of a screenplay.
0: If Argentina had scored one goal and then won in the penalty shootout, don't you think, given the way that the game had gone? I mean, the Spanish were so much superior.
1: Oh, look, Phil, I think whatever it may be, it's going to make a hell of a screenplay for the next movie. It's full of drama. Plenty of stuff to play off.
0: Question number three. That was the World Cup that was. You wanted to go there, so here you go. Who captained Australia in all four matches at this year's World Cup?
1: Oh, I'm looking at four now. I keep thinking Matt Ryan, but I think they took him out of the goal and they put the other guy in there, and it's that threw things out of whack. No, I'm going to drop out.
0: Okay.
1: The mind on this.
0: No worries. I'll see you, mate. Bye-bye. Yes, sometimes things you wish for don't always work out. Albert from Townsville. Albert might know this. Hello, Albert.
2: Hello, good night, Philip.
0: How are you?
2: Yeah, reasonably good. Yeah.
0: Did you get up and watch the soccer?
2: Yeah, I watched several games. I watched all Australia's games, but I can't remember the name of any of our players. I was certainly cheering for Spain yesterday morning. As you say, it would have been disastrous if they would have got beat.
0: Oh, it would have been a travesty. I mean, you know how you sometimes get these really weird results in soccer because it's so low scoring. But, you know, if Argentina had fluked a goal in that last dying minutes of the game and then won on penalties, that would have been a travesty, I think.
2: Yeah, I'll say it.
0: Anyway. Not that drawing on all my deep knowledge of soccer, now, Albert.
2: Yeah, well, I don't know a lot about it, but when I first saw Spain play, I saw one of France's games and I thought, oh, they'll win it. But when I saw Spain play, I thought, oh, they've got to win it this team. They're that well organised and that their defence was...
0: Ray in the Bay says, you'd agree with this. He says, Ray in the Bay says, the Cookers would have had a field day had Argentina scored a goal and then won a penalty shootout. The fix is in, they would be screaming. Yeah, exactly. All righty, question number three. That was the World Cup that was. Who captained Australia in all four matches at this year's World Cup, Albert?
2: Yeah, well... the other fellow mentioned Matt Ryan, so I'll have a guess at that because I can't remember who their captain was.
0: No, it's funny, isn't it? The Australian national team. And really, we can't really mention, hardly anybody can name any players. It wasn't Matt Ryan, Albert, and it was right that Matt Ryan was the captain. Well, but he wasn't picked in any of the games.
2: Oh, boy.
0: Hmm. Okay.
2: I'll probably remember it as soon as I hear it. But
0: thanks, Albert.
2: Yeah, good night, Phil.
0: See ya. Bye-bye. 1-300-800-222 is the number. Kylie's in Daysdale. G'day, Kylie.
3: Oh, hello there, Phil. I'm just finishing my birthday round trip. I went up to Gosford and all by a train down through to Sydney and then down to Canberra. It was nice. And now I'm on the Murray Assiniboine. So hey. I've had a really good trip listening to the ABC.
0: You have had a good trip around, haven't you? Yeah.
3: Wonderful, wonderful. Just the app. I'm spoiled for choice. I've got so many choices. Can I ask you a quick question? Will the ABC have enough commentators and callers to cover the extra NRL games and AFL matches when the extra teams...
0: Well, that's a point, isn't it? You mean when the Tassie Devils join and
3: will there be enough callers and will the ABC have the ability without overwhelming listeners like myself who love the football via the app?
0: Well, they'll have to be, Kylie.
3: I really hope so. I get so nervous. I thought, oh God, no. Hopefully not, because I just love the football. I'm sorry to hear about your side.
0: I've increasingly lost interest in football.

0: dear.
1: Well, I follow Richmond. I just follow the ABC now, so I don't care.
0: Well, you know, someone was texting me the other night saying, oh, I don't know about the Devils, you know. After all, I've got my team and I'll support them. And I said, well, look, I've got a soft spot for the Devils because I have to have a soft spot. And
1: well, it's because you are there.
0: Yeah,
1: you
0: I know, are, exactly. So they're going to have to be my other team. And I said, anyway, after the last week or so, I need a new football team.
1: Ken Heckley will be the coach. And here I am. I thought Nathan would have got it being ex-Collingwood.
0: Nathan Buckley, All righty, question number three. Who captained Australia in all four matches at this year's World Cup?
1: Phil, I will say a good evening to you and all your listeners and have a good week, and I'll ring you too. We're looking forward towards Dave's. Thanks very much.
0: See you, Kylie. Bye-bye. Thanks for that. Kane says, I tried my hardest to get into it, likely never to watch a game again. The final of all games was even boring. Yes, it was. It was. Santo and Ed's daily recap show on SBS on the other hand was incredible. Yes. Laurie from Burton's Lookout. Hi, Laurie.
2: G'day, Phil. I like that previous comment that I find soccer boring. But in case I'm repeating myself, I'd know how to fix soccer to make it more interesting.
0: Oh, yeah.
2: Put in a behind net. So you have the goal net and then a bigger net around it, and that'd be the behind net. And, you know, have a similar scoring system to Aussie rules.
0: Yeah.
2: And I reckon it'd be much more interesting.
0: Yeah.
2: So how many balls go over the top side or hit the framework? And
0: I know. How many times do they pass it to one, then back again, and then up for it, and then back again? Anyway. Who captained Australia in all four?
2: In case they send a drone missile and bomb.
0: Yeah. You'll have incoming. You know, I've already broadcast your address. Laurie, put it up there. Hey, so watch out, incoming. Who captained Australia in all four matches of this year's World Cup?
2: All I know is what you just said before, that the actual captain didn't get to play. But no, I really don't know.
0: Okay. Thanks, Laurie. See ya. Bye-bye. Yeah. Actually, Mark from Wagga Wagga makes an interesting point, which I'll read in a minute. Phil, nobody can name the Australian soccer captain because no one really cares about soccer, says my texter. Oh, come on. I think that may generally be true. We don't. Like the national team were not household names, I think it is fair to say. Alastair from Winchelsea. Hello, Alastair.
3: I need to be deported, Phil. I don't know. I know that Milo Jedinak was because he was Crystal Palace captain. He was Palace captain. And so he was a perfect duo, Palace
0: it's
3: captain.
0: It's a bit sad, isn't it? It's
3: Australian
0: a bit,
3: captain.
0: It's a bit sad, isn't it, after five attempts now on a national quiz show on the ABC, no one can name the Australian captain.
3: Yeah, I watched every game. I set the alarm for 5 o'clock and got up and watched Australia dutifully. I must have been out of the news cycle because I had Wikipedia's opening front page open and Gary Sobers. I didn't know he died.
0: Yes, he did. Yeah, no, the news. That never sad news too. Speaking of great sports people, and I remember as a kid watching Gary Sobers make 250 at the MCG in black and white TV
3: as well. Oh no! I was actually saw him score 139 the first day.
0: Yeah,
3: I remember the ball bouncing off the concrete at the bottom of the fence, and bouncing in about 30 yards back into the field. And when you hit it so hard, it bounced off the concrete and came back in.
0: Hey, we need to make some progress here.
3: Well,
0: by the sound of it,
3: Milo Jedinak.
0: No.
3: A couple of captains back.
0: No. Thanks, Alastair. See ya.
3: That's all right, Phil. Okay.
0: See ya. Bye-bye. 1-300-800-222 is the number. Ray says there'd be more support for the Tillies than there is for the Socceroos. Yeah, I don't know. Well, maybe. I don't know. Nat from Kallaroo. G'day, Nat.
4: Hello, Philip.
0: Question number three. Who captained Australia in all four matches at this year's World Cup?
4: Is it like golf and you get 10 callers, no one gets it, and you take a wipe?
0: Just take a wipe, exactly. Well, no, it's not. But I mean, maybe we should have that rule. It's a bit sad, though, isn't it? No, we can. No one knows. Do you know?
4: Oh, absolutely not. But soccer's not one of my interests. I wanted middle names.
0: Oh, yeah. Well, we're getting there. Thanks, Nat. See ya.
4: Thanks. Bye.
0: David from Singleton says soccer would be heaps more exciting if there were two balls on the field at any one time. Okay. Karen says, stop ridiculing football. It's the beautiful game. Am I ridiculing it? I think we're getting plenty of ridicule from others. Marianne. Hello, Marianne.
5: Hi, Phil. How are you? Good evening.
0: Good. Good evening. Help us out here. Who was the captain of Australia in all four matches at this year's World Cup?
5: Yes, it was Scotland.

0: Chess Day, International Moon Day, population or middle names?
1: I'll stay with the
0: World Cup.
1: World Cup, yeah.
0: How many 2026 World Cup matches ended in penalty shootouts? Now, I'll give it to you plus or minus one.
1: Can you just repeat it, please?
0: How many matches ended in penalty shootouts?
1: In this World Cup or in all of them?
0: No, how many 2026 World Cup matches?
1: Oh, yeah.
0: Yeah, and no, the World Cup, yeah.
1: How many ended in
0: penalty shootouts?
1: And what's the leeway?
0: I'll give it to you plus or minus one.
1: Seven?
0: No. Sorry, Marion. Thank you. John from Newport. Hi, John.
2: I phoned up for the Harry Suter one, but I'd say a guess at nine.
0: No. No, not nine. No. 1-300-800-222. Can we stop talking about the FIFA World Cup, says Catherine in Normanhurst? yes. At least they have rules in soccer. The AFL change the rules every week. Got some sympathy there too. Suter and his brother. And his brother plays for Scotland. Okay. 1-300-800-222 is the number. Maria from Adelaide says, trouble with Aussies is they all compare it with Aussie rules. It's a different game, different rules, but the only game played all over the world. It's a unifying game. Yeah, that's true. Karen from Altona. Come on, Karen, help us out here. We're having some problems. How many 2026 World Cup matches ended in penalty shootouts? I'll give it to you plus or minus one. It's not seven. It's not nine.
3: Four?
0: How many?
3: Four.
0: Sorry,
3: four.
0: I can't. Four, yes, four is correct. Four is correct. The four matches ended in penalty shootouts. All right, question number five. You can have, that was the World Cup that was, International Chess Day, International Moon Day, population or middle names?
3: I like two of them. I'll go for the moon.
0: International Moon Day. The first men in the moon is a 1901 science fiction novel from which English author?
3: That's a hard one. Doesn't say the year, does it? English author, I'd just say, let me think of an author. I don't know, so I'll say Charles Dickens and embarrass myself.
0: Thanks, Karen. Bye. See ya. You never embarrass yourself, but there we go. Ray in the Bay's got the right answer here. There are lines free. Help us out. International Moon Day. The First Men in the Moon is a 1901 science fiction novel from which English author? All right. 1-300-800-222 is the number. John from Newcastle says, yes, Matt Ryan did take the captain's armband. It would have been a travesty if Argentina scored. Well, that's true as well. Bill from Frio says, anyone that would get up to watch the majority of soccer matches would watch the opening of all for no envelope. Oh, that's harsh, Bill. That's harsh. Yes, well, that's true. It's interest in Australia is different from elsewhere. I agree with that. Annette from Perth has got the right answer. Harry in the Bay has got the right answer. Come on, lines are free. Someone help me. The First Men in the Moon is a 1901 science fiction novel from which English author? 1-300-800-222 is the number. 1-300-800-222. Does anyone know? The First Men in the Moon is a 1901 science fiction novel from which English author? You will get straight through if you want to call me. 1-300-800-222. Tony from Melville. That's correct. The England v France game, which was a 10-goal thriller, should have been the final, says my texter. Yes, all right. Does anyone know the answer to this? Maybe no one knows. The First Men in the Moon is a 1901 science fiction novel from which English author? Dave in Perth will know the answer. Hello, Dave.
4: No, I just rang up now.
0: Yeah, I know. No one seems to want to know the answer to this. What do you reckon?
4: What was the question?
0: The First Men in the Moon is a 1901 science fiction novel from which English author?
4: I've got no idea. Did someone say Dickens or?
0: Yeah, Dickens is gone. 1901.
4: Hemingway? I'm just stabbing them.
0: That's all right. No, it's not Hemingway. Thanks, Dave. See ya. Bye-bye. No, it's not. Tess from South Australia's got it. If you know it on the text line, give me a call.

0: Mike from St Kilda. G'day, Mike.
1: Hi, Phil. How are we doing tonight?
0: Pretty good. Well, no, well, we're struggling a bit. The First Men in the Moon is a 1901 science fiction novel from?
1: I'm not 100% certain, but I think it might be H.G. Wells.
0: Correct. It is. Yes, it is. It's H.G. Wells. Nice work. All righty. We're in International Moon Day, but you can move. That was the World
1: Cup. I'd like to go with chess, please.
0: International Chess Day. Question number six. You a keen player, Mike?
1: I used to be, yes.
0: Oh, okay. Good. Question number six. International Chess Day. In chess notation, which punctuation mark is used to indicate a good move?
1: Oh.
0: You know, when you see columns and...
1: Yeah, I know what you're referring to. Been a long time since I've kind of looked at columns and things. I'm going to have a guess at an exclamation mark.
0: Correct. Very good. Yes.
1: Wow.
0: I suppose the others wouldn't really work, would they? A question mark wouldn't work, no. Question number seven, International Chess Day.
1: Yes, sticking with that, please.
0: I'll leave them on. How many potential moves can the white player make at the start of a game of chess?
1: Ah, okay, yes.
0: How many potential moves can the white player make at the start of a game of chess?
1: Okay, so it's 8 plus 8 plus 2 plus 2, which makes 20.
0: Correct. Very good. Yes, because the pawn can move one square or two squares. There are eight pawns. That's 8 and 8, 16. Correct. And then also
1: the knights. Yeah, the knights can move to two different
0: spots by hopping over. What would they hop over? The bishop.
1: Hop over the pawns.
0: Hop over the pawns. Yeah.
1: Yeah.
0: Question number eight. International chess.
1: Yes, staying with that.
0: Which piece starts the game on square D8?
1: Okay. When I played chess, we weren't using that notation. We were using the descriptive, pawn to king four and all of that. So now I have to really think about D8. ABCD is the queen. I think that's the black queen.
0: Correct.
1: Phew.
0: Very good. Gee whiz, Mike, I unfortunately and very unkindly set you up a bit here by saying, are you a regular chess player? Sometimes that doesn't work out so well.
1: I played chess at school, but when I was playing chess, we used the descriptive notation, pawn to king four, and the ABCD and so forth didn't come in until really well after I'd stopped playing. I can understand the logic of it because it makes it much easier for a computer to work with it, for instance.
0: I only play chess these days, Mike, against little kids.
1: and they beat you, don't they?
0: No, they don't, because I don't let them. my 6-year-old nephew I play because he's keen. He's not too bad, because I'm terrible, obviously, but. He said one recently after I won, he said, "You're good at this, aren't you?" I thought to myself, no. Anybody who feels a certain satisfaction in beating a 6-year-old, Mike, needs to see a psychiatrist.
1: Yes.
0: Question.
1: Just wait until he's 10. And
0: I know.
1: I
0: know. By then I won't be playing with him. I'll say, no, not interested in chess. That's right. Question number nine, International Chess Day.
1: Yes, please.
0: Meaning in passing in French, what name is given to a move that allows a pawn to capture an opponent's pawn that has advanced two squares as if it had only moved one square forward?
1: This is kind of a hangover from when they changed the rules many hundreds of years ago. In French, it would be called en passant.
0: Correct. En passant. which I think I did to the six-year-old. He said, "You can't do that. They can only move forward." I said, "Oh, didn't I tell you that rule?"
1: Yes.
0: There's lots of ways to get him.
1: it's a hangover from when they introduced the double move as the first move for any given pawn. But they wanted to retain the fact that if it had only moved one square, then an opposing pawn could still take it.
0: Mm.
1: So, I mean, they introduced the double move to try and speed up the game.
0: Yeah. All right. Oh, I see. Oh, okay. Make it faster. We've got one left in International Chess Day, and then you would have cleaned up all chess questions, Mike.
1: I'm hoping that might be the case. Let's go for it.
0: Held by Bobby Fischer, Garry Kasparov, and Magnus Carlsen. What is the highest title awarded by the International Chess Federation?
1: Only the three of them. I mean, I know they're grandmasters, but I that's...
0: What's your answer, Mike?
1: The only thing that I can think of would be grandmaster.
0: Is that your answer?
1: Yeah.
0: Correct.
1: Oh, yes. Wow. Where did that come from?
0: Well, that question may have been slightly misleading. Well, not really, but... Yes, I mean...
1: It implied there was only the three of them.
0: It implied that there were... It sort of implied there were only ever three grandmasters, which is not right, is it? No.
1: No,
0: but that's true. But it was also held by Bobby Fischer, Garry Kasparov and Magnus Carlsen.
1: Oh, yes, of course. I mean, each of them were world champions.
0: But not plenty of others, but others also have the title grandmaster, don't they?
1: Oh, yes. Hmm. But that's what confused me at first. So.
0: Yeah, sorry, that's why Well, I wasn't helping you. I never do that, Mike, but... Man.
1: No, I know that. I've listened to you for a long time.
0: Ray in the Bay says, back in 2020, a 10-year-old Russian boy, Nikolai Chinovsky, played chess games against 8 grandmasters simultaneously. He lost every one of them. That's
1: unfortunately, chess is actually... really more of a calculation than a game as such. And that's why computers will become very good at it.
0: Well, they are very good at it now. I do wonder about that, actually. I wonder about the beauty of those games, and particularly chess, which is such a glorious game. Lest anyone think I'm a shocking torturer of young kids. I do teach him to play as well, which is... mind you, there's not much you can learn from me, but I do worry about it because, with AI, AI can beat anyone, or will be able to.
1: Well, it's not so much AI. I mean, they had computers playing chess before
0: AI. Of course.
1: Because it's essentially a calculation. I mean, a very, very complex calculation, which is why computers are good at them.
0: Yeah, exactly.
1: So, I mean, AI will help a little bit, but computers can do the calculations, and that's what makes them better in that sense.
0: Yeah. All righty, where are we? We've got 5, 6, 7, 8, 9, 10. We've answered 10 questions. We're up to question 11. No more chess questions for you, Mike.
1: I would like to revert to the moon, please.
0: Back to International Moon Day. In July 1969, the Eagle Lunar Module landed on which sea of the moon?
1: Wow, that's... stretching the memory banks. I think it was the Sea of Tranquility.
0: Correct. Yes, it was. The Sea of Tranquility.
2: 13 forward. 11 forward, coming down nicely. 200 feet. 4.5 down. 5.5 down. 60 seconds. Lights on. Down 2.5. Forward. Forward. 40 feet. Down 2.5. Picking up some dust. 4 forward. 4 forward. Drifting to the right a little. Contact light. Okay, engine stop.
3: We copy you down, Eagle.
2: Tranquility Base here. The eagle has landed.
0: Yes. Those fated words, eh? Tranquility Base here. The eagle has landed.
1: Yes. I always find those things interesting because, I mean, there is about a second and a bit delay between, you know, someone on the moon saying something and the signal being received on Earth. And then there's another second delay to get, you know, the reply back to the men on the moon. And they obviously edit the audio to sound like it was a conversation, but it wasn't. There were you know, pauses because of that delay.
0: It was, of course, on this day, Mike, back in 1969.
1: Oh, of course, yes. I lost track of the day.
0: It was back on this day. It seems incredible to me that you know, that it happened. But don't worry, I'm not a person who thinks it was faked, but it does seem incredible that it happened.
1: Oh, yeah. I mean, you know, they used to say that they did it with the computing power that is was in mobile phones, but mobile phones are so powerful these days with their computing.
0: Oh, they've got much more powerful computers. Yeah, exactly.
1: Yes. Yeah. I mean, the computers they were able to use in those days were just so... basic and, you know, so really quite incredible.
0: Thank you. Someone's texted in saying there are lots of grandmasters. There's about 1,900 currently recognised by the International Chess Federation. Well, I'm sure that's right, but you know, given how many people play chess, that's probably not a lot. Now, you've just answered 1, 2, 3, 4, 5, 6, 7 in a row, Mike.
1: Well, that's my highest score so far with you. I don't ring all that often. I mean, I listen almost every night, but I don't call it all that often. But tonight you had some subjects that interested me.
0: All right. Do you want another one on the International Moon Day?
1: I think I would. Yes, please.
0: This will be the end of International Moon Day. The principal lunar semi-diurnal. The principal lunar semi-diurnal is the main factor determining the depth and timing of which events?
1: Could you just repeat that name again, please? The
0: principal lunar semi-diurnal
1: diurnal
0: is the main factor determining the depth and timing of which events?
1: I would imagine that's the ocean tides.
0: Correct.
1: The Earth.
0: Correct. Yeah. Very good.
1: Semi-diurnal means twice a day, or half a day.
0: Paul from Plainland says he makes a nice point. He says, we put a man on the moon before we put wheels on travel luggage. Yeah, that is true. That is absolutely true. Question number 13. That's 8 in a row. Wow.
1: Yes.
0: Mike, what's happening here?
1: You've just picked a couple of subjects that I just happen to have some good knowledge on. So,
0: moon and chess have gone. So, we have that was the World Cup that was, middle names on population.
1: Okay, I'll have a go at population.
0: Robin says, Phil, read the landing. I was 9 and walked outside, looked at the moon and said to myself, no way. But yes, they did. Yeah, that's right. I know, it seems extraordinary when you look up at the moon now and you think, dear me. Okay, question 13. We're in population.
1: Yep.
0: This will be for 9 in a row, right? In which decade did the population of the world reach an estimated 3 billion people? In which decade?
1: Decade. You only want the decade. All right. I am pretty certain. Hang on. You said 3 billion.
0: 3 billion people.
1: With a B, yes. I'm pretty certain that was around 1960. So I'll say the 60s.
0: Correct. Very good. It was.
1: Yeah. It was one of those things that I used to be able to quote that. At the beginning of the 20th century, the population of the world was 1.5 billion, and it took 60 years to double to 6 billion.
0: Hey, steady, Mike. You'll be answering all the rest of my questions.
1: Oh, all right. Well, perhaps I'll finish the second part of that quote after you've asked the next question.
0: You can finish the rest of that quote when you're making your acceptance speech for the Black Magnet, which you will get if you answer the next question.
1: I know.
0: Ten in a row.
1: I never thought I'd be in this position. Wow.
0: 10 in a row. Mike from St Kilda. Sorry, there are no more tickets available. Stop ringing. Mike, for 10 in a row, the Black Magnet, which I haven't awarded for months. Question 14, population. With 80% of people living in its capital city, which Australian state has the most urbanised population?
1: With 80% living in its capital city.
0: With 80% of people living in its capital city, which Australian state has the most urbanised population?
1: Okay. Gee, that's a darn good question. Okay. Educated guess, I'm going to have a guess at South Australia.
0: Oh, no, Mike. It's not correct. Oh, Mike, that's a pity. You've got odds on this question, haven't you? That's a pity, Mike, but sorry, but that is a magnificent effort. Well done. Congratulations.
1: Thank you. I enjoyed that. And I'll be interested to hear what the answer is.
0: Congratulations, Mike. Well done. Thank you.
1: Okay. Bye. Right.
0: That's a pity, isn't it? Because I thought Mike was going to get there. 1-300-800-222. Didn't you give a Black Magnet to Joanna from Newcastle at the beginning of July? No, we gave her the Magnet, not the black one, though. She won the Magnet. Keith from Sippy Downs. Hello, Keith.
3: Well, good evening, Phil.
0: Hi. Question 14, population. With 80% of people living in its capital city, which Australian state has the most urbanised population? Well, it has got a bit easier because South Australia's off the list.
3: Yes, OK. I'll take a shoot for Queensland.
0: No, it's not Queensland. Sorry, Keith. Bye-bye. Loyal to your home state, but no, that is not correct. Deacon from Mount Lawley in Perth. G'day, Deacon.
4: Phil, how you going? That's a tough act to follow. How'd Mike?
0: Not bad, no. Isn't it? Tell me, with 80% of people living in its capital city, which Australian state has the most urbanised population?
4: Well, if it's not a territory, before I get it wrong, thanks a lot, and probably can't help you, but I'm going to go Tasmania.
0: No, it's not Tassie. Yeah. Sorry, Deacon. No, it's not Tassie. Ian from Dover. Hello, Ian.
5: Good morning, sir. That was good listening to Mike.
0: He was good, wasn't he? He was great.
5: Lovely run.
0: Yeah, very good run. You should be able to get this from here because with 80% of people living in its capital city, which Australian state has the most urbanised population?
5: There's still a few left.
0: yes.
5: It's enough to get one wrong.
0: 80% of people live in its capital city. Which Australian state has the most urbanised population?
5: New South Wales. Oh, no. Knew I could get it wrong.
0: Thank you, Ian.
5: Bye.
0: Bye. No, it's not correct. Oh, dear. Bill from Wayland. G'day, Bill.
6: G'day, mate. The only answer seems to be the size would be Western Australia.
0: What's your answer?
6: Western Australia.
0: Correct. Yes, it is. It's WA. 80% of WA's population live in Perth. So that's right. Yes, it is Australia's most urbanised population, Australian state's most urbanised population. Question 15, we're in population. You can stay there or otherwise you could move to middle names or that was the World Cup that was.
6: I think I got middle names.
0: Middle names. What's Anthony Albanese's middle name?
6: God, I'd have to get him, didn't I? Half the time you forget his first name. I'll just go where everyone else thinks. Dick or Richard.
0: Thank you, Bill. No, not correct. Glenn from Moonda. G'day, Glenn.
7: Hello.
0: Hi, Glenn.
7: Hi.
0: We're in middle names. What's Anthony Albanese's middle name?
7: I've got a lot of time for Albo, but do I know his middle name? I really have no idea. So I'm just going to have a stab and say Rodney.
0: No, it's not Rodney. Thanks, Glenn. See ya. Bye-bye. This does require a bit of specialist knowledge, doesn't it? Loz from Lynham. Hi, Loz.
8: Hello there.
0: Yeah, you're in the national capital. You're supposed to know these things.
8: Yeah, look, you would have thought it'd be something more Italian sounding, but I think I've read it's Norman.
0: Correct. Yes, it is. Anthony Norman Albanese. Yes, well, that's true. Well, they're the Italian connections there, but Question 16. Middle names. Otherwise, you can move to population, or that was the World Cup there was.
8: Middle names, please.
0: Middle names. Hilda was the middle name of which British Prime Minister?
8: Hilda.
0: Hilda.
8: That sounds female, so I'll have to go Thatcher.
0: Correct.
8: Yes. Well, there you go.
0: Margaret Hilda Thatcher. Very good. 10 left.
8: Stay here. That's all right.
0: Staying with middle names. What was Princess Diana's middle name?
8: Lady Diane something Spencer. Oh, I've got no idea. It's Diane Charlotte Spencer.
0: No, not Charlotte. Sorry, Loza, not Charlotte's. No. Plenty of people had Mrs. Thatcher. Hilda Thatcher? Yes. Kane says, that's insane about WA. It's so big. 80% of people living in one town. Yes, no, 80% of the population, even though WA is so huge, live in Perth. Bob from Greenacre. G'day, Bob.
9: Oh, gee, I've been going no good. I don't think I've got one right.
0: What was Princess Diana's middle name?
9: Oh, look.
0: Bob.
9: I'll call her Judy.
0: No, it's not Judy. Cheers, mate. She wasn't a Judy, was she? Thank you. No, she wasn't a Judy. Sophie will know. Sophie's a devoted royalist. With a massive back collection of women's weeklies and so on. Sophie, question 17. What was Princess Diana's middle name?
10: Look, it's a complete guess, but I'm going to go with Elizabeth.
0: Aha, but not correct.
10: Thanks, Phil.
0: See ya. Bye. No, it's not Elizabeth. Joy from Logan. Hello, Joy.
11: G'day. How are you?
0: Pretty good. Pretty good. We're up to question 17.
11: Mm-hmm. Well, I'm just going to say I'm amazed nobody got WA straight off. I mean, let's face it, half of it. Well, anyway.
0: Anyway, what was Princess Diana's middle name?
11: I don't know, but it should be Grace.
0: That's nice, actually, but it's not Grace, no. Thank you. Bye-bye. All right, come on the phone line, I have no answers. 1-300-800-222. Someone help me out. What was Princess Diana's middle name? We're up to question 17. Harry in the Bay's got the right answer. Monica, that's correct. Priscilla from Mandurah, that's correct. Pat from The Point. No, that's not correct. 1-300-800-222 is the number. Question 17, middle names. What was Princess Diana's middle name? Graham from Perth. G'day, Graham.
12: G'day, Phil. I reckon it's Margaret.
0: No, it's not Margaret. No.
12: Good night.
0: Good night. See you later. Are there no fans of Princess Di who remember what her middle name was? Diana something Spencer? No. Sandra from Perth. No, that's not correct. It's not Fiona. No. 1-300-800-222. No, seriously, no one knows. Oh, plenty of people on the text line. Well, if you know on the text line, give me a call. 1-300-800-222 is my number. What was Princess Diana's middle name? Someone has to know. We're up to question 17. Pearl from Darwin will know. Hi, Pearl.
13: I do know.
0: What was Princess Diana's middle name?
13: She was named after her mother, I think, Frances.
0: Correct.
13: Frances Shand Kidd.
0: That's right. She was named after Frances Shand Kidd. Her middle name was Frances. Very good.

0: All right, question 18. We're in middle names. You could go population or that was the World Cup that was.
1: I don't like any of them so much. We'll stay where we are, Phil.
0: Middle names. What was the middle name of the romantic poet Percy Shelley?
1: Oh, goodness. Percy Shelley. David.
0: No, not David.
1: Okay.
0: Sorry,
1: thanks, Phil.
0: Thank you. 1-300-800-222. Lines are free. Grab one. Glenn from Maryborough. Hi, Glenn.
2: How you going?
0: Not bad. What was the middle name of romantic poet Percy Shelley?
2: I have no idea. I'll just say William.
0: No, not William.
2: Good night.
0: Good night. Bye-bye. No, it's not William. Who knows? Does anyone know on the text line? Lines are free, 1-300-800-222. Joyce in Perth knows the right answer on the text line. Yes. What about Diane in South Australia? Hello, Diane.
3: Hello. I hope it's Francis.
0: Oh, yeah, it was Princess Diana's middle name. That's correct. Yes, it is Francis. But we've moved on. We've had a correct answer there. So we're up to...
3: Sorry, haven't caught up with the radio.
0: No, that's all right. Well, the next one is, what's the middle name of romantic poet Percy Shelley?
3: Oh, my goodness. Bysshe.
0: Yes, correct. Very good. Percy Bysshe Shelley. Very good. Question 19. There's one left in middle names, otherwise you could go population or that was the world that was. Sorry, that was the World Cup that was.
3: Now stay where we are.
0: Okay. Last one in middle names. Captain Kirk shares his middle name with which Roman emperor?
3: Tiberius.
0: Very good. Yes, it was.
3: Star Trek fan.
0: Yes.
4: Space, the final frontier. These are the voyages of the starship Enterprise. Its five-year mission, to explore strange new worlds, to seek out new life and new civilizations, to boldly go where no man has gone before.
0: Oh, yes, to boldly go. Although if I see I'm a critic of split infinitives, Diane, I would have said to go boldly.
3: Well, you know, they have to be different.
0: I'm a pernickety kind of soul, though, that's the thing. Hey, question number 20. We've got population or that was the World Cup that was?
3: Oh, look, I don't know anything about either, so I don't know, population.
0: In which decade did the population of the world reach an estimated 5 billion people?
3: 5 billion.
0: Yeah.
3: People.
0: Now, we know already that the population of the world reached an estimated 3 billion people in the 1960s. Mm. So in which decade did the population of the world reach an estimated 5 billion people?
3: So I'm going to say the 90s.
0: Not the 1990s.
3: Okay.
0: Sorry,
3: well,
0: Diane.
3: That's not bad.
0: Okay, not bad.
3: Thank you.
0: Thanks, bye. It's going to help somebody else, I would have thought. All right, look, we're up to question number 20. So we've got 6 questions left. We'll take some answers on those straight after the latest news. This is Nightlife.
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6: the central bank has left rates on hold for the first time this year. It noted a slowing economy and disruption to oil supply from the Middle East.
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7: ABC News with Tim Wharton. Andy Burnham has become the UK's Prime Minister, promising to do politics differently and provide immediate cost of living relief. Europe correspondent Catherine Diss reports.
8: In a traditional process involving the monarch King Charles, Sir Keir Starmer officially resigned and Andy Burnham has become Britain's new Prime Minister, the 7th in a decade. In his maiden address, the new PM spoke without a lectern, representing a significant break with British tradition and is a sign of how he intends to operate in office. He promised Britons that politicians would do better and he would restore

0: or public confidence in government. In the clearest signal yet that Mr Burnham wouldn't alter the AUKUS pact, he said he would honour the UK's existing defence commitments with international partners. Catherine Diss, ABC News, London.
1: Israel's embassy has taken a swipe at Labor's proposed stance on Israel and Palestine on the eve of the party's national conference. Harry Buttonshaw reports.
2: In a four-page statement to the media, Israel's embassy strongly criticises Labor's draft national platform. It argues that too much responsibility for ongoing conflict is placed on Israel and not enough on Palestinian leaders or Hamas. Labor is set to outline a more detailed position on Israel and Palestine at the party's national conference beginning on Thursday. The new draft includes an opposition to Israeli settlement activity and settler violence. It also lays out support for the International Court of Justice and International Criminal Court, which has issued an arrest warrant for Israel's Prime Minister Benjamin Netanyahu.
1: The US has conducted a new round of airstrikes on Iran after announcing the death of another American service member. Iran has fired missiles at nearby Gulf countries while also claiming two oil tankers have been hit in the Strait of Hormuz. US President Donald Trump claims Iran's military has now been left with very little.
3: They've got some missiles, they've got some drones, they've got some manufacturing ability, not much. We control the strait, they don't control anything. So we'll see what happens, but we hit them very hard again tonight.
1: Federal opposition leader Angus Taylor says One Nation leader Pauline Hanson does not have the answers to the issues facing Australians. During a recent trip to the UK and Italy, Senator Hanson told a Conservative political conference Australians were stupid for giving transgender people rights. She also blamed the end of the White Australia policy for what she called Australia's migration problems during a podcast chat with far-right activist Tommy Robinson. Mr Taylor says her policies aren't the solution.
4: I just don't think she has any of the answers. I mean, we have an economic crisis that the Prime Minister and his team has brought about, and One Nation doesn't have the solutions.
1: A magistrate has granted bail to a Melbourne woman who's been charged with terrorism offences. Here's court reporter Christian Silver.
5: Rayan Al-Houli is facing up to 10 years behind bars for terror offences and is accused of being a member of Islamic State. She travelled to Syria a decade ago and is accused of living under IS rule and showing her children terrorist propaganda videos. She came back to Australia last year and was arrested 2 months ago. Today, a magistrate agreed there were exceptional circumstances in her case, including the age of the alleged offending, psychological reports, potential legal delays, and the need for her to care for her four children. Miss Al-Houli will be required to comply with strict bail conditions.
1: Former AFL Premiership coach Mick Malthouse has faced a grilling over his evidence into an alleged home invasion attempt at his apartment in Melbourne last year. Meg Whitfield has more.
6: The Melbourne Magistrates Court heard Mr Malthouse opened his front door, armed with an exercise bar, to find three men attempting to break in. The court heard the men fled down the stairs and that a second confrontation occurred in the garage, with a man striking Mr Malthouse with a screwdriver. He told the court another man attempted to hit him with a jimmy bar, but that he struck back with the exercise bar. During the cross-examination, Mr Malthouse was grilled over the accuracy of his recollection and questioned over his own actions, which he told the court he believed were justified. The case continues.
1: Inaugural Tasmania Devils AFL coach Ken Hinckley says the club will aim to bring the best talent to the state. The Devils have officially announced Hinckley is the side's head coach, and the former Port Adelaide coach officially starts on November 1st and has a 5-year contract. Hinckley says it's likely the majority of the Devils side will come from outside the state.
7: So typically, Tasmanians have had to move when they've been good enough to play AFL football, and they grow their families in other states, and we don't want that to continue. We want them to start in Tasmania, stay in Tasmania and grow, but we want to bring people to Tasmania and help grow the state in lots of ways.
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9: Adelaide's weather for Tuesday, a partly cloudy day with a slight chance of a shower about the southern suburbs at night. Down to 9 degrees overnight, then heading for a top of 17. Looking ahead, Wednesday, showers and 15. Thursday, a shower or two, 14. Friday, a possible shower, also 14. Then showers for the weekend with tops of 15 degrees. 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

0: Yes, well, hello and how are you? Philip Clark with you on ABC Radio. This is Nightlife and we're into the last hour of the program. Time has flown tonight. It's 6 past 1 Eastern time. It's 6 past 11 in WA. Hello, everyone, South Australia and the Territory. It's 24 to 1. Very good to be with you too. From now until 5 a.m. in Victoria, in Mansfield, you're losing your FM and your channel 25. And from 2:30 to 5 a.m. in Bendigo in Victoria, your TV channel 25 might disappear because of maintenance issues. But the rest of the country is online and we're everywhere loud and clear. So I hope you're getting us wherever you are. 1-300-800-222. We have a small matter to attend to, which we call
1: the Mighty Challenge,
0: where we're up to question number 20. Alex from Coogee. Hello, Alex.
2: Oh, hey, how you going?
0: Yeah, good. We're up to question 20, so I've only got 1, 2, 3, 4, 5, 6 left. Okay, we're in population. The population of the world reached an estimated 3 billion people in the 1960s, in 1960, about approximately 1960. The question is, in which decade did the population of the world reach an estimated 5 billion people?
2: Okay, and the lady before said the 80s, right?
0: No, said the 90s.
2: Oh, she said the 90s. Okay, let's 3 in the 60s, so it goes 70s or 80s. Oh, let's go 70s.
0: Not correct. Sorry, oh, Alex, bye-bye. No, not correct. Nev's in Saudi Arabia. You actually in Saudi Arabia, Nev?
3: I am, Phil. Yes, I am.
0: Hey, whereabouts?
3: I'm in Riyadh.
0: Oh, okay.
3: I'm just driving home from work.
0: Oh, very good. Well, you're a bit out of the missile zone there, aren't you, or not?
3: I can't talk about that.
0: Okay. Nev, tell me about this. In which decade did the population of the world reach an estimated 5 billion people?
3: Good question. I'm saying 1980s.
0: Correct. Yeah, the 1980s. Yeah, about 1987. Exactly, about 1987. It reached 3 billion people in the 1960s, about 1960. By 1987, it had reached 5 billion people. All right, question number 21, population we're in, but you can move to that was the World Cup that was.
3: We're saying the population.
0: All right. In which decade did the population of the world reach an estimated 7 billion people?
3: The 2010s.
0: Correct. Very good. Yes, in 2011. Very good, Nev. Nice work. Question number 22. We're in population. Last one in population. Which Chinese city has approximately the same population as Australia?
3: My guess is Shanghai.
0: Correct. Very good. Hey, nice work.
3: Because I lived there.
0: Oh, okay.
3: Yeah. I lived there for 3 years. Yeah, well, that was one of the facts I learned, fortunately.
0: Yeah, that's right. That Shanghai has a population which is approximately the same as the whole of Australia, in other words, 27 million people. I know.
3: Yeah, the area of Shanghai is the same as the area of Brisbane. So,
0: I know.
3: 10 times the density.
0: You think about all those people.
3: Amazing.
0: I know, it is amazing. It is amazing. All right, well, you've got 3 left, and they are all in. That was the World Cup that was. Question 23. Which Spanish player scored the winning goal against Argentina in the final?
3: No guess. I didn't watch it.
0: Oh, no. Sorry, Nev.
3: I'll have a go.
0: Yeah.
3: Lamar Jamea?
0: No. Have a good trip home, Nev.
3: All right, then.
0: See ya. Bye-bye. Well, I can understand why he's a bit nervous about that. I suppose you can't talk about it. Interesting, though, isn't it? Where are we? Speaking of of night lifers from around the world. Matthew's in the Napa Valley in Victoria, in California. Hi, Matthew.
4: Good afternoon. Good morning. How are you?
0: Yeah, no, really well. Really well. Napa Valley of California, beautiful place, makes delicious wine.
4: Yeah, not as good as our mighty Barossa Valley, though.
0: Although I'm sure they would disagree with you about this. Hey, you don't have any of that smoke coming. Oh, no, California's too far south, isn't it? There's all those bushfires in Canada apparently put smoke over in the northern part of the US, but that's not good for winemakers. That's the only reason I'm mentioning all this, Matthew, but that would be far away for you, wouldn't it?
4: Yeah, it's all on the East Coast. We're not seeing anything over here on the West Coast.
0: Yeah, no. No. All righty. Well, you're in the World Cup fever joint for sure, Matthew. Which Spanish player scored the winning goal against Argentina in the final?
4: That would be Torres.
0: Correct. Ferran Torres. And what a goal it was. It was a beauty. All right, we've got two left. We've got two left. That was the World Cup that was. In a country that no one really thought was that interested in soccer, but, you know, what, they certainly got interested. Question 24. Who won the golden boot for most goals scored at the 26th World Cup?
4: That would be Kylian Mbappe.
0: Kylian Mbappe, correct. Yes, the great French striker. All right, nice work. Matthew from the Napa Valley. Collaborating with Burna Boy, which singer performed her fourth official World Cup song at this year's tournament?
4: Oh, goodness me. Shakira?
0: Oh, nice work. Yes. Yeah. Very good. It was Shakira.

0: Oh, yeah. I didn't see the halftime show, Matthew. Was there any good?
1: Look, I think it was interesting. It certainly got the world's attention, though.
0: Yeah, well, I suppose that's part of the whole point. Right. Very good, Matthew. That's excellent work. The magnet is yours, and we shall put it in a crate and send it to the Napa Valley. And some stage in the distant future, you may well receive it.
1: Ah, fantastic. I look forward to that.
0: Good on you. Thanks, Matthew. What are you working over there, Matthew? Holidaying? What are you doing?
1: Yes, I work in the Napa Valley. That's correct.
0: Oh, okay.
1: In the wine industry.
0: In the wine industry. Oh, terrific. Okay, yeah. What, as a maker, a grower, what are you doing, Matthew?
1: No, in sales and marketing. Yep. That's never too far away from the great Australian wines.
0: Oh, okay. Are you a South Australian by...
1: 100%.
0: Yeah. Oh, great. Oh, that's fantastic. So getting some experience there, yeah. Oh, excellent work. Yeah. All right, Matthew, terrific. Hang on, don't hang up, and we'll get some details from you. Good on you.
1: Thanks. Thank you.
0: Thanks, Matthew. Isn't that great? Matthew from California is the winner of the Mighty Challenge tonight. Nice work, everyone. Thank you for all the text answers as well, of which there were plenty. We did run, we ran dry a little bit in the middle there. Bob says they tried to make me go to Riyadh, but I said no, no, no. Boom, boom. Nice work.
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0: Here's the halftime show. Made the whole game longer than normal. Special dispensation for American wines. All righty. Look, issues of the day. Plenty of things around today. I mean, there's the. I don't know. Look, you could give us a call about any of these matters. Have you seen The Odyssey, the movie about Homer's great epic? That's around at the weekend. I had a look at it. Thought it was terrific. How about Ryan Fox winning the British Open? Come on. Not an unlikely story because he's a good player, but Ryan Fox became only the second Kiwi to win the British Open. 68 years after Bob Charles managed the same feat. He's a bit unlikely. He's an underdog in the sense that he is a late bloomer, Ryan Fox. You might think of some others as well or would like to celebrate that too. Maybe had some thoughts on the World Cup as well. Andy Burnham's become the new British Prime Minister. Is that going to make a difference and turn the ship around, do you think? You might have some thoughts about that as well. 1-300-800-222. Or you might have some thoughts on the World Cup itself too. Did we get more interested in soccer at the end of the whole thing? Spain were certainly a worthy winner, in my view. What about yours? 1-300-800-222. Plenty of things to talk about. Love to have a chat. 1-300-800-222 is the number. Love to talk with you. In the meantime, here's Janice with a classic.
4: Busted flat in Baton Rouge, waiting for a train.

0: Brum, brum, boom. Janis Joplin. Me and Bobby McGee, a classic. All right, issues of the day, plenty around. There's plenty around. So let's have a chat. One love to talk. 1-300-800-222 is my number.
1: Issue of the day.
0: Heather from Currumbin said, are my texts going to the ABC Nightlife program? Well, yes, Heather. Issues. Well, plenty to talk about. Steve in Hobart wants to talk about Robbie Fox, I think. Hello, Steve. Sorry, did I say Robbie Fox? I mean Ryan Fox. Hi, Steve. Hello. Where's Steve gone? Hello, Steve. I've got you.
2: Steve from Hobart.
0: Yeah, got you, Steve. Yeah, hello.
2: Oh, sorry.
0: That's all right.
2: Just a bit of mindless trivia.
0: Yeah.
2: Not many people know. The best amateur golfer in the world.
0: Sorry, you're going to tell me who it is?
2: Yeah.
0: Go on. Apart from yourself, Steve.
2: Apart from myself.
0: Yeah.
2: No one had ever guessed it. Alice Cooper.
0: Oh, he is a good golfer, actually, isn't he? Alice Cooper is a good player. I don't know. He's the best amateur in the world, Steve, but he's pretty good, apparently.
2: Oh yeah, five, I think. Yeah, he's right up there.
0: Yeah. No, you're quite right, Steve. Thank you. Okay. Did you get up early and watch Ryan Fox?
2: No, never. Sorry.
0: Okay.
2: But I've seen him in the rough. Put it that way.
0: Yeah. No, you're quite right. Alice Cooper is a good player. 1-300-800-222. Trevor from Croydon Park. Hi, Trevor. Hello.
3: Yeah, just two little points of things about British politics.
0: Oh, yeah.
3: Sir Keir Starmer made a great omission in his farewell speech.
0: Yeah, which was?
3: He didn't thank Larry.
0: Larry the cat?
3: And poor old Larry must be, yeah, Jesus, this is the
0: how long has that cat been there in 10 Downing Street?
3: Yeah,
0: a lot.
3: Yeah, all the time the Tories have, would you believe?
0: Yeah. It's been there a long time, isn't it? Yeah.
3: So he's, poor old Larry, I've got to hide under the desk because this is number 7. I've used up all 9 later on. I'll up all 9 pretty quick.
0: Yes, well, Andy Burnham, the new Prime Minister, he's got a very steep hill in front of him, hasn't he? Has he not?
3: Yeah, and don't forget to change the wheelchair bin.
0: To change the what?
3: The wheelchair bin.
0: Thank you, Trevor.
3: The other thing about British politics, the Nigel Farage by-election. Why do you? So many people thought, oh, look, just for a laugh. Because there's only him and there's no other party.
0: Well, there's him and the Count Binface.
3: There's only the two of them. Yeah, so many individuals thought, oh, wouldn't it be a great lark? We'll just vote Binface. And yeah, I think there have been movies potted like this. Lo and behold, Binface gets in. Can you see the photos in the Commons?
0: As he would have to sit on the Commons green leather benches. I wonder. Well, it's not impossible, Trevor. British people have a great sense of humour.
3: just a little thought about what your previous caller was saying. Would anybody ever challenge Alice Cooper, or if he wants to shed the makeup of Vincent Fournier, to enter one of the Opens?
0: Well, of course he could. He could. I mean, the British Open, I think the same as the US Open, actually. Yeah. You can play your way into it.
3: Yeah.
0: You'd have to win a few times along the way. You have to win, you know, regional and state and national opens. But you can get a place. You can get a spot in the field. And if you're an amateur golfer and come from nowhere, I'm pretty sure that's right.
3: Yeah.
0: Yeah. Okay.
3: Okay, mate.
0: Thanks, Trev.
3: Just those two little things.
0: Thanks, mate. Bye-bye. Yes. Kat at Thirrell says, I'm so glad Spain won the World Cup because they stand up to Trump and Trump's called the Spanish people stupid and had to award them the champions.

0: Alistair from Winchelsea. Hello, Alistair.
1: Hello, Phil. There was a thing on Media Watch, I think, years ago. Again, it's probably going to be a bit anecdotal, but I think there was this rumour that started, I think it was in Canada on a Canadian website that the migrants get new houses and all this sort of stuff. So you get a lot of people who say that. I do meet a lot of people who say, oh, yeah, but they get free housing. So I shouldn't be laughing, but a lot of people believe that.
0: Yeah.
1: And so this lie has been perpetuated. That thing was long ago discredited.
0: Yes.
1: And so that it's this idea of building up a hatred. And I did see the Pauline Hanson program last night. She's actually quite a pleasant person when you get a one-on-one.
0: Hmm.
1: I mean, she was very interested in what people had to say. But then again, she's got these silly ideas that she's – I don't think she's ever read a book. Like Donald Trump has boasted of never having read a book.
0: Hmm.
1: I don't know if she's in the same category, but – she hasn't informed herself very well, in spite of the fact that she's been in politics all this time. But it's this idea of blaming migrants, blaming people who've come to the country.
0: Mm.
1: I mean, I believe in America, as long as you didn't have a communicable diseases, and as long as you could get to the country, you were welcome. And this is how America has prospered.
0: Yeah, it has. If you could get to Ellis Island, that's right, and you didn't have a communicable disease, you pretty much were in. That's true. I know, but the blaming migrants thing has usually, whenever people jump on this, they're usually blaming the latest wave of migrants, aren't they? I mean, you don't get too many people who are opposing migrants in Australia getting stuck into the Greeks or the Italians. It's just the latest wave, isn't it?
1: Yeah, well, I was a migrant. I was 9 years old when I came here with my parents, and this is 97. They wanted people. It was populate or perish.
0: Yeah.
1: Was it Arthur Caldwell that said that, populate or perish?
0: It was, yes, that's right. Arthur Caldwell. I think he was also, wasn't he also the author of The Two Wongs Don't Make a White? I think he was.
1: Oh, no.
0: I think he was.
1: Can we say that?
0: This is well, no, we can't. But this is the days of the White Australia policy, you see, which was abolished, actually, in the 1960s. I think in 1966, under the Holt government, I believe, the dictation test was gone by the late 50s. But Australia's immigration program became non-discriminatory under the Liberal government in the mid-1960s. I think when the Whitlam, Ms. Hanson says that Whitlam abolished the White Australia policy, it was really the Harold Holt government, the Liberals, who abolished it. But as my memory serves me correctly, it was Gough Whitlam got rid of the last vestiges of it. But it had been non-discriminatory since the mid-60s.
1: Yeah, she picks up tidbits. Is that the right word? Or tidbits? But she just picks up all these little bits of information. I can't see her sitting down and reading a document, and I can't see that Donald Trump does that either. That's what Mark Latham was saying. I realise a lot of people don't like him, but he had the patience to actually write out a formulated document about what he would do. And this is where they lack. They're just so push from pillar to post, your average politician, that they just don't get time to just sit and think. And I think Paul Keating, I was on Margaret Throsby's program, and he said he used to listen to Wagner in the morning and things. And he said, when you listen to that music, the problems that you have seem like little cracks in the floorboard.
0: He sat and thought. Yeah. We don't want to ascribe too many wrong things to him. I don't think he listened to Wagner. I think he used to like Mahler.
1: Mahler. Oh, sorry. Yeah. Oh, no, we don't want
0: him. We don't want him listening to Wagner.
1: No. I suppose Wagner was a little bit. Yes.
0: Very, very, very, very great fan of the National Socialists. No, we don't want him listening to Wagner.
1: I got my composers mixed up. Wagner and Mahler. I just find them extreme. I've never listened to them really. I prefer Bach and Beethoven and Bach, really, Bach and Handel. But it's that thing of just fostering this idea of that migrants are the problem, and this is where the Germans were a very civilized people. They had all these brilliant authors and brilliant thinkers, and they became a mob of mindless morons just following a man who just said anything he said they'd believe.
0: Mm.
1: And this is the difficulty that we face, that we're allowing other people to do the thinking for

0: us. And
1: Well, the problem was, I think, with, you know, I mean, what's the age-old thing? As soon as you start talking about the Nazis, you've lost the argument. But it has to be remembered that no, they did not vote for Adolf Hitler. They did not. He seized power and then burnt down the parliament and ruled the country under emergency powers after that. I mean, it's not, I mean, the people did not vote for him at all. They didn't, you know, it was probably the Chancellor at the time. What was his name? I'm going to think, who appointed him as the president, sorry, who appointed him as Chancellor, whose great era it was.
0: Yeah.
1: And he proceeded to burn down the Reichstag, blame it on the communists and the rest of us, as we know, is history.
0: Yeah, burning tends to be a poor way of going about things. A lovely building in Canberra. It's probably the greatest building on earth for any administration, I think. Mm. It's just a beautiful building. And it kind of makes me proud to be an Australian, really, which I am.
1: Yeah.
0: 9 years old.
1: Dave from Perth reckons we need our own bin face to split the One Nation vote. unfortunately, the rules in Australia in our election system means you probably can't have a count bin face. But and look, you know, I think our electoral system is terrific. But
0: It is. It's just so civilised. I think the remark was made at the end of the 1996 election. It might have been made by the minister for Channel 9, what's his name? But anyway, you said that isn't this great that this country just hands over power like this?
1: Yeah.
0: It went from Liberal down.
1: Yeah, and exactly, in a peaceful way. Exactly. Yep. Thanks, Alistair. See you, mate.
0: That's all right, Phil.
1: Bye-bye.
0: Thank you.
1: Now interesting chat. Luke from Brisbane. Yeah, g'day, Luke.
2: Hi, Phil.
1: G'day.
2: I watched the golf.
1: Oh, yes. How good was Ryan Fox?
2: Yeah, and a shout-out to Lucas Herbert.
1: Yeah.
2: For shooting...
1: 62.
2: Yeah. Unfortunately, on the 18th, he bogeyed to get the all-time record of 61. He was up there till the end, so... I called him a Queenslander to my friend, but my friend said no, he was born in Bendigo, so.
1: Yeah. No, it was a terrific, look, I think he ended up in the top 10, didn't he, Lucas Herbert? I didn't check, but I think so, or certainly the top 20 in the end, and did extremely well. Yeah, no, it was a great effort. No, I just love Ryan Fox because, I mean, we saying this in the nicest possible way, Luke, you would not describe it as the prettiest swing in world golf, but I tell you what, he's mighty effective.
2: Yeah, it was, and they had beautiful weather. There was no wet conditions. So, and what did you think about the trampling on the grass controversy?
1: I felt a bit sorry for him, actually.
2: Yeah.
1: Oh, no, seriously. This is, I didn't.
2: Bryson
1: DeChambeau. I personally didn't think that he did anything wrong, but, you know. And I can see why he was frustrated because, you know, I think he thought, well, what am I supposed to do? I've got to walk over and look at the ball. Anyway, thanks, Luke. See you, mate.
2: No worries.
1: Bye. 1-300-800-222 is the number. Philippa from Sydenham. Hello, Philippa.
3: Oh, hello, Philip. I really loved your prior caller, a couple of calls ago, discussing history, Mahler and Wagner. What we're dealing with is levels of history made today as opposed to the time. So it's what you call the veneer rather than having the true bricks and mortar. We're getting a veneer of history, and that seems to me... the problem of our red-headed wonder going over to be the last vaudevillian in the British camp, where they've had the lettuce era and then they've had the Boris. No, I can't leave yet. I've got to have my wedding over at the lodge. You know, these things, you know, that just drift by. I'm hoping some semblance of order. But what I rang about was really... my concern about the judgment today. I heard
1: Oh, this is the ISIS bride being allowed out of...
3: coming back, watching the ABC News, showing a screenshot of the woman in her tent there with all of the ISIS soldiers and their arms. Now, you're a parent like myself. Philip, you know the first 4 years are so precious. The love, the care, the absolute trust your little baby has in you. And those memories won't go away. They may fade with better instruction. How can a court in Australia today say that she is a good and fit mother, regardless of her other things that she had done there, but to release her so she can mother her children? As I think that should be discussed. And I don't know why our wonderful defence, because we have the best, as far as I'm concerned, the way we handle things in court, and they should always be so, so that there should be the right of appeal, because I have my doubts about a person describing the magistrate saying that this person is a mother who should go to her children. I cannot agree with that. Why can't they appeal that, Phil?
1: Well, because bail decisions, I don't think, can be appealed, actually. I don't think they can. Some lawyer might be able to tell me this, but I don't think that's right. Once bail's been granted, it's been granted. I hear you disagreeing with that, but, you know, we weren't there and didn't hear the evidence, I suppose, Philippa. That's
3: maybe it should be explained.
1: Yeah, well, that's true. Thanks for that. Anyway, thank you. No, interesting. Look, I want to get to Bruce Walpy because we do have an edition of American Insight. We'll do that next.
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0: Yes, no, well, indeed. Now, to matters American, the FIFA World Cup soccer final was played in New Jersey, the United States, of course, and President Donald Trump was in a packed stadium watching with his wife Melania and other various dignitaries behind specially installed bulletproof glass. But was he welcomed by the crowd as singer Jennifer Hudson ended a performance of the US national anthem? As part of the pre-match celebrations, the camera cut to the US president. The crowd could be heard. Were they booing? This is President Donald Trump and Gianni Infantino, the president of FIFA, walking out for the FIFA World Cup ceremony. And this was the reception they got.
1: There's Gianni Infantino and Donald Trump, who are part of that awards ceremony. They will be handing out the prizes. Not the warmest of receptions there. Not quite sure which one that's directed towards.
0: Well, I would have thought a politician walking out in front of an Australian sporting crowd would get a similar reception. Anyway, were they booing because of his alleged intervention in the earlier match, or was it the war in Iran or petrol prices or general malaise? It's hard to say. Bruce Walpy might have some ideas. Bruce is a senior fellow at the US Studies Center and former political staffer. He's on the line from Colorado. Bruce, good evening to you. Welcome to Nightlife.
2: Yeah. Again, good morning from Colorado, Phil. Thanks. It's great to be with you. I think there are several streams here that can explain what happened. First, yes, he was booed. And then the causes of it, I think New Jersey and New York are Democratic states.
0: Yes.
2: People were there. I think also from Trump's point of view, I mean, to sit in a glass box for 3 hours for a one-point game when there are many other things he'd like to do, like build a reflecting pool, the ballroom at the White House, I think it was not a great afternoon for him. And then he tried to not photobomb, but he had to be moved from the stage when Spain received the trophy and properly celebrated the victory. Mm. So for all those, I think it all just fits together. I think it was really quite a flow of Trump at the event. And I agree with what earlier caller said that Trump has really disparaged Spain. So I think that he had to congratulate the team was probably something it was hard for him to swallow as well.
0: Mm. Yeah, it probably was. Can we talk about, his approval rating has fallen, although it's still reasonably high. His overall approval stands at over 40%, isn't it?
2: No, I think it's in the upper 30s at best.
0: Okay.
2: And on key issues, on the war in Iran, only 30% of Americans approve. On every major issue, inflation, prices, healthcare, jobs, economic security, he's underwater to the Democrats by 10 to 20 or more points. The only thing he gets credit for is sealing the border with Mexico. Mm. But immigration, ICE, mass deportations, all his issues are unpopular. But let's just step back and look at a couple things. The war in Iran is not working it's not working for the president. It's not working for the American people. It's not working for the president because he cannot settle the war on his terms. Hmm. And he's really stuck with it. And there's no way out. I mean, if he just pulled out, that would be a complete humiliation. But it's not clear what level of violence and aggression can Iran be brought kicking and screaming back to the table to have some other deal. So it's not working for him, and a war he said be over in a few weeks is now a few months, and it looks like the war is going to continue through the midterm elections. For the American people, it's not working because what they want him to address is their economic well-being, and he's not. And so when he commands the airwaves, or tries to, a couple networks decided not to cover it live, when he commands the airwaves, they expect him to talk about things that are important to them. And he's talking about how he lost the 2020 election, but he still won two elections.
0: Yeah, I know.
2: And it's immensely he's off base. And just one further thing: the Republicans in Congress who are up for election in November are not happy with this because they need him to make the economic case so they will do well. Mm. It really is a mess.
0: How serious is this? Because I wanted to talk to you about this because. Donald Trump made this address. He said that the US election system was worse than a third world country. He was alleging Chinese influence in it. He said that he was going to release declassified documents that would prove his new claims. He said there were deep state bureaucrats hiding the truth about the compromised US election systems. Here's a little bit of it.
3: Members of the deep state, very, very famous group of people, many cases, in our intelligence agency worked to actively suppress and downplay information about the extent of China's sinister election meddling, covering it up from both the president and the American people like nobody thought was possible.
0: Now, Bruce, a number of commentators have been very alarmed by this and say he's laying the groundwork for some sort of intervention in the system and cancelling elections. What do you think about that?
2: He can't cancel the elections. Elections are held under the Constitution and administered. The time, place, and manner of elections are the words in the Constitution are done by the states.
0: Right.
2: But I think he was trying to sow an atmosphere in which it would be seen as legitimate on election night on the day after.
0: But are there not presidential emergency powers which allow him to suspend these things?
2: They have never been suspended, not even in the Civil War in the United States.
0: I know they haven't been, but do they exist?
2: I don't believe so.
0: Right.
2: But I am worried about the scenario that's outlined, that he could move to seize ballots, voting machines, and so forth in key states where the outcome means the difference between who controls the House of Representatives and the Senate. What's really interesting in this, on the 2020 election and all this dissection of it, is that no Republican on the ballot in 2020 is challenging the result of whether they won or lost. And only he is the victim here.
0: Yeah.
2: He is not on the ballot in November. Yeah. Only the members of Congress are. After the election, the ballots in Georgia, Pennsylvania, Arizona, Michigan were counted and recounted and recounted, and the result was the same. So he has his rhetoric. He has the deep state, by the way. He was president in 2020 and obviously didn't do enough to satisfy himself. The election occurred, and everyone except for him believes that he lost.
0: That's right. There is no evidence after years of investigations, as you say, by the intelligence community that there was any rigging of ballots at all. What's he trying to do there? He's trying to set up something, isn't he, that will make people doubt the election result in November?
2: I think he is, but I think it's backfiring. In other words, if just looking at elections, special elections and other elections between his winning the presidency in 2024 and today, Democratic turnout in all these races is very high, exceptionally high. Republican turnout is low. And even in Republican states and Republican seats in the House, the margin by which Republicans are being reelected is much smaller than it was in 2020, 2022, 2024. In other words, there is a wave building with the Democrats. And I think just given everything that Trump is doing, the war in Iran, and again, the state of the economy and what healthcare costs are and so forth, that's just a huge motivator and the absence of any check on Trump, it's a huge motivator for Democratic voters to get out. The midterm elections are a referendum on the president in office. And except for 2002, when George W. Bush was president, 9/11 had occurred the year earlier, and Bush had launched the invasion of Afghanistan as vengeance for 9/11. He gained seats the Republican Party gained seats in the 2002 midterms. In every other midterm in this century, the party in the White House has lost seats, and that's where we are with Trump.
0: Bruce Wolpe's with us with an edition of American Insight. So you think this... because I must confess I was reading with some alarm the views of some commentators that this speech by Donald Trump was the first step along a road to suspending or interfering himself in the election results in November or declaring them invalid or seizing the machines, as you say, and the votes and saying there's been election interference and I'm using emergency powers to declare the result null and void. You think that's overblown?
2: I do, and I've been listening to secretaries of state. They administer elections in various states, particularly in Georgia and Arizona, and they are amped up and ready to go and have their elections free, fair, and clean. And then when you look at key states like Michigan and Pennsylvania, Democratic governors are there. Trump likes to pillage California, but Gavin Newsom is there through this election. I hear the fear that people have when they express such a view, but getting to get really granular on it, no, a Trump strike against democracy will come election night or the day or in the days after, just as they did in 2020, which ultimately led to the January 6th insurrection. I think that's his playbook.
0: To mount another riot in Washington?
2: Yeah, I think so. And there's also, you know, people are elected, then they have to get sworn in. If the Republicans still, if the Republicans manage to control the House of Representatives in the November midterms, it's possible that, well, I just don't see this leading to anything happening before Election Day. I can see on Election Day, ICE agents at voting booths. I can see the National Guard is put on notice. There are still things going on as far as mail-in ballots and whether the United States Postal Service will handle mail-in ballots. What's interesting there is that a lot of states, including Florida, a big Republican state, depend on mail-in ballots. So, again, Trump seems to be shooting his own foot, but the fear factor is huge.
0: Yeah. All right. Look, just back. Obviously, we'll continue to talking about this in the lead up. Just back on Iran, as you say, this is reached an absolute sort of stalemate, hasn't it? It's the Strait of Hormuz is closed. Iran's not going to open it unless on their terms, and America really can't force them, can they?
2: But that's exactly right. And so, how you get out of this box is not clear. There were reports over the weekend. Barak Ravid, a terrific journalist out of Israel who writes for Axios, said that huge numbers of American warplanes and refueling planes have been dispatched to the Middle East, which indicates that Trump wants to ratchet up the bombing, which reminds me of Nixon having very extensive heavy bombing of North Vietnam to bring North Vietnam.

0: Vietnam to the table to negotiate a deal to end the Vietnam War. And I think that's his only recourse. If you can't continue on this way every day, because the strait will become will remain closed. But I don't see under any circumstances right now how Trump can take back the Strait of Hormuz as an international waterway. Iran has it, and I don't think they're going to give it up. And so then you, how this is resolved, don't know. But Trump's standing as a result of this in the United States and around the world, it's really hurt. And it's when the year started, who imagined that we would have a war with Iran like this? Mm. It's inconceivable, and he's paying a huge price for it, as he should.
1: Mm. Yeah.
0: We try and cheer things up here, Phil, don't you think, huh?
1: Well, there were reports tonight that Yemen's Houthis have declared a maritime blockade on Saudi Arabia. Now, the Saudis have got an oil pipeline that bypasses the Strait of Hormuz, but the Houthis could block shipments from if they themselves decided to disrupt shipping into the narrow waterway, which acts as the gateway to the Red Sea.
0: Now, that's exactly right. And Iran, I mean, an objective of this war was to have Iran sever its contacts with its proxies, like the Houthis, and like Hezbollah in Lebanon, and Hamas still has ample people in Gaza. Hmm. So yeah, that's on the table too. No question about it.
1: The reports during the week. Just a couple other things before you go to other U.S. matters. The Republican Senator Lindsey Graham suddenly died on July the 11th. We played some quotes from Lindsey Graham on the day that news arrived that he died, the ones which described Donald Trump as a demagogue, a race-baiting, xenophobic, religious bigot, urged voters to tell Trump to go to hell. And he predicted his party would be destroyed if they nominated Trump. Well, boy, did he change his tune. He became one of the greatest sucker uppers to Donald Trump ever. So what do we make of Lindsey Graham? Is that what American politicians are? Just turncoats depending which side their bread is buttered?
0: In Lindsey Graham's case, I really think it came down to power and his love of being with power and powerful people. Yeah. I've been following him for a long time. I thought he was a really bright, smart, really interesting Republican from South Carolina in the House of Representatives in the late 90s. The Monica Lewinsky affair explodes. He is on the Judiciary Committee. He becomes the manager of Clinton's impeachment by the House of Representatives over Lewinsky. Now, what Clinton did was a disgrace and awful, but it was not an impeachable defense. But Lindsey Graham wanted to make his mark, and boy, he wanted to prosecute the hell out of the case, and he did. So I saw that as an opportunistic, pure opportunism. Mm. And then you look at his friendships. His closest friend was John McCain, senator from Arizona. They traveled the world together. They both had a strong worldview. People welcomed it, even if you ultimately didn't agree with it. It was two senior members of the Senate doing things in good faith to try and build a better world. Fine. And then McCain broke with Trump, as we all recall. And then Trump just rubbished the hell out of him. And Lindsey Graham ultimately chose Trump over McCain. Hmm. And then after the January 6th insurrection, which we in his own presidential campaign, he rubbished Trump, but nevertheless Trump wins, and then he goes to his side. And then after January 6th, the insurrection, Lindsey Graham says, "I'm done with him. Mm. It's over. Forget it." But it wasn't, and he's with him. So the only common denominator I can see in that is power, and he wants to be proximate to power, and that gave him influence, and he certainly has had it with Trump.
1: Yeah, he has, and I think probably would cement in most people's eyes the mendacity low opinion they hold of politicians. When you see an example like that of a person with actually no principles at all,
0: he has no moral value. Little moral value in my eyes.
1: No, all right, Bruce. Been good to talk to you as always. Thanks for your time.
0: Thanks so much, Phil. Have a great, great morning.
1: Yeah, good on you. Thank you. Bruce Wolpe joining us for an edition of American Insights.

0: we'll have another edition of American Insight next week. By the way, thanks to the texter who you don't see in your name, but yes, bail decisions can be appealed, apparently. I said I didn't know. I thought they weren't often appealed, but they apparently can be appealed. Thank you for that information too, which lists the considerations of whether you grant bail, which is a number of basic considerations. Alrighty, that's it for me, but not for you, because Trevor is in the final straight of his broadcasting. G'day, Trev.
1: It's a relatively long straight.
0: Monday, so it's today, tomorrow, Wednesday and Thursday.
1: Wednesday, Thursday, and then the week after.
0: Oh, hang on. The week after?
1: Are you getting rid of me early?
0: I am. See, I'm doing it again. I was all set for this week, and now I'm going to have to chuck the cake out and, bake a new one.
1: That's right. Start again.
0: Oh, dear. Okay. Sorry, Trevor. Yeah. What do you want?
1: No, it's okay. It's okay. You can do that. If you don't want to, you don't have to talk to me next week.
0: No, I want to.
1: Oh, that's a good thing then.
0: I mean, there are things to say, Trev.
1: There are things to be said and things to be done.
0: That's right. There are deeds to be done and words to be said.
1: A question we're going to ask listeners this morning is whether or not young people are politically engaged.
0: Oh, yeah.
1: And are they politically engaged, not necessarily with parties, but they're politically, mind you, I was more politically engaged at parties probably than anything else, but whether or not they're engaged with issues. So they're more interested in issues than they are party politics, and whether or not they're not interested at all in party politics and why. We'll investigate that on the program and ask what were the political issues that you're engaged with in the 50s, 60s, 70s and 80s, and whether or not those things have changed a heck of a lot.
0: Yeah, that's a good conversation. Yeah, that's right. Okay. All right, terrific. Looking forward to listening. Thanks, Trev.
1: Excellent.
0: And you and I will have a chat tomorrow. Here's the news.
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4: Good morning, Tim Wharton with ABC News. Andy Burnham has become Britain's seventh Prime Minister in a decade, taking over from Sir Keir Starmer in a handover steeped in tradition. Europe correspondent Catherine Diss reports.
5: The process of installing a new Prime Minister is handled by King Charles, who took Sir Keir Starmer's resignation and asked Andy Burnham to form a government. Mr Burnham is now the UK's Prime Minister and in his maiden speech promised to do politics differently and provide immediate cost of living relief. He's already said he wants to decentralise power out of London and intends to put more back into the hands of local councils. Mr Burnham said he would honour the UK's existing defence commitments with international partners, giving his clearest indication yet that he won't alter the AUKUS pact with Australia. Catherine Diss, ABC News, London.
4: The United States has conducted a new round of airstrikes targeting Iran, hitting a northwestern city believed to be home to underground missile bases. Nick Parmeter reports.
6: Iran has responded by launching an attack targeting Bahrain, the home of the US Navy's Fifth Fleet, and Kuwait. Last month's interim deal meant to permanently end the fighting has crumbled, and shipping traffic in the Strait of Hormuz has largely stalled. Both sides have targeted civilian infrastructure relied on by millions of people, with the escalation in fighting pushing oil prices higher. Meanwhile, Yemen's Iranian-backed Houthi rebels have announced they're imposing a maritime embargo against Saudi Arabia in retaliation for a blockade on Yemen and a recent attack on Sana'a International Airport, threatening another vital waterway for global shipping and raising fears of renewed conflict.
4: The Embassy of Israel has raised concern over several elements of Labour's draft national policy platform relating to the Israeli-Palestinian conflict in the Middle East. In a statement, the embassy says the draft platform risks placing responsibility for the conflict on one party while giving insufficient attention to the decisions, conduct and continuing obligation of the Palestinian leadership and terrorist organisations such as Hamas. Multicultural Affairs Minister Anne Ali says the matter will be discussed at Labour's upcoming national conference in Adelaide.
7: The Israeli embassy can put what they want to say, but the conference is about, the Labour Party coming together and settling on our platform and having those robust discussions during conference in a very democratic way.
4: New South Wales Premier Chris Minns says he's up for a challenge, with some polls showing One Nation's popularity is rising across the state. Mr Minns has labelled Pauline Hanson's party as radical. A report in Nine newspapers shows the latest Resolve Political Monitor has support for the two major parties has dropped to its lowest since at least November 2021. He acknowledged the possibility of Conservative parties coming together to outpoll major parties, but says voters have got every right to back whoever they want.
8: I'd acknowledge that it's real. I mean, that's a surging vote for the populist right, for Pauline Hanson's One Nation. We haven't really seen that at scale in Australia before. But polling day is not today, and we're up for the arm wrestle, and we're going to present our case to the public.
4: A funeral service for Darren Hinch has ended, with his rose-adorned casket being walked out by pallbearers. Alexandra Alvaro reports.
9: The service was filled with story after story from his friends and colleagues in media, Darren James, Tony Tardio and Ray Martin.
10: There was nothing subtle about Hinch or his endless opinions. More controversial than contrary, I think. He was brave and brash.
9: He was remembered as someone who fought for the underdog and stood up for what he thought was right. Longtime friend Rhonda Birchmore delivered a musical tribute.
11: Oh, no, they can't take that away from me, no.
9: Darren Hinch was 82.
4: Experts say new data indicates young Australians are turning away from vapes and cigarettes despite a boom in illegal nicotine products. Last week, the Australian Institute of Health and Welfare revealed smoking rates across the country have fallen to an historic low of 5.8%. Becky Freeman is a professor of public health at the University of Sydney and says the data is clear.
12: We like to normalise what we're doing. We're like, oh, I'm doing this. I know I don't really want to. But, you know, everyone else is doing it. So it makes it more socially acceptable. It makes it seem like the whole world is smoking, when the data is showing us it's going down.
4: Former English soccer player and manager Kevin Keegan has died at the age of 75. In a statement, his family says he'd been battling cancer and was surrounded by his wife and daughters in his final moments. Keegan both captained and later coached England's men's national team and twice won the Ballon d'Or, football's most prestigious individual award, in 1978 and 1979. ABC News.
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14: Adelaide's weather for Tuesday, a partly cloudy day with a slight chance of a shower about the southern suburbs at night. Down to 9 degrees overnight, then heading for a top of 17. Looking ahead, Wednesday, showers and 15. Thursday, a shower or two, 14. Friday, a possible shower, also 14. Then showers for the weekend with tops of 15 degrees. 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
1: Good morning, 6 minutes past two, 6 minutes past midnight in Western Australia, and it's 24 minutes to two in South Australia and in the Northern Territory. Are young people politically engaged? So what do we mean by politically engaged? Are they interested in politics? Are they interested in political parties? Would they join political parties? So if they're engaged, what are they engaged in? What are they engaged with? Is it issues that they're more interested in than political parties? And if that's the case, how do political parties deal with that? Because if they're going to release policies and work under the same normal strategies that we've seen over decades,

decades, then young people are may not going to be interested. So we'll talk about that. But have things really changed all that much? Because in the 60s and 70s, young people were politically engaged, not necessarily in parties. They were interested in Indigenous rights, anti-Vietnam War protesting, the rise of the left, emergence of women's liberation. So they're the things that young people were interested in the 60s. So what's changed? We'll take a look at that and how they have changed over the decades and how they've stayed the same as well with Dr. Lauren Rosewarne in just a little while. Right now, though, we will play. And if you're interested in playing, then jump on the phone, give us a ring on 1-300-800-222 because there are five questions to be asked, of which some of them may be considered difficult. Some of them may be considered easy. It depends, I guess, on whether you know the answer or not. So if you want to be part of it, give us a ring on 1-300-800-222. If you would like to work out the theme, then you text it through on 0437 774 774. That's what you got to do. Hit the phones, give us a call, come along and play. There is a theme, five questions are combined by something. You got to work out what the thumping is. There is a clue of sorts, sort of, around, maybe, with this song. You got to tell me the name of the band performing the song. The clue to the theme may be found within the title, may be found within the band itself. And I should, it's not a clue, but I should point out, because someone complained the other day. They said, how can that be a clue? It's a clue, okay? It doesn't give you what the theme is. It's just a wee snippet of a clue. So tell me the name of this band and we begin.

0: The song is Give It Up. Just need to know who's singing it. Well, the name of the band responsible for that particular tune. Lots of people having got the theme very, very, very early. Very early. So let's have a chat with Justin and see if he knows the name of the band. Someone's been mucking around with the dials. Hello, Justin.
1: G'day, Trev. How are you, mate?
0: Someone's been playing around with the buttons.
1: Just like Spain was playing around with Argentina in the FIFA World Cup final.
0: I'd say they were. They were very good, Spain. They're exciting to watch with Spain. Yeah, I really enjoyed the game.
1: Yeah, I actually slept in because my TV wouldn't work, but I was wearing my Argentinian top.
0: Ah, yeah, see, but they didn't play very well at all.
1: No, especially when they got the bloody red card.
0: Naughty.
1: Bloody referee.
0: Whoa. Don't know about the referee. However.
1: I know. I'm being a bit harsh, but, you know, it's just for the love of the game.
0: We will move on. Now then, the question is, the name of that band, Justin?
1: Well, I'm thinking, and I'm hopefully right. Is it Casey and the Sunshine Band?
0: Yeah, it is Casey and the Sunshine Band singing no Give It Up. Very well done. Now, because you sorted that out, we have a how question, a when question, an if question, a which question, and a name question. Which one would you like?
1: Name.
0: You want the name? Name Gotham City's district attorney who became a supervillain after half his face was hideously scarred by acid.
1: Oh, that would be Two-Face.
0: I need the name of the district attorney.
1: Oh, district attorney. Would that be Gotham City Council or something?
0: No, but thank you. You did know what we're talking about, but not the answer that we needed. Hello, Alistair.
2: Hello, Trevor. Sad to hear you. It's good for you. Obviously, retiring and everything like that.
0: Yeah, I'll probably be like around in different places and different times, maybe doing some filling on places, but we'll see how we go.
2: Yeah, well, it's a tough shift to fill because you've got to be awake really from that time when the body naturally wants to sleep.
0: Yeah, I mean, I don't mind that so much. It's more the travel and all of that sort of stuff. And also, there comes a time when other people should be broadcasting and doing things and new voices too.
2: I think that's a fair thing. Yeah, that's a fair thing.
0: Hey, the question is, name the Gotham City district attorney who became a supervillain after half his face was hideously scarred by acid.
2: That must be modern Batman. I'm just into the Kitsch 1960s series with the
0: TV series. Jeez, it was good, wasn't it?
2: Oh yeah, wasn't it? I mean, the thing about that was it was very tongue in cheek, wasn't it?
0: Mm-hmm.
2: I mean, he really believed that he could rehabilitate the villains and sort of stuff.
0: It was wonderful.
2: Yeah, and Julie Newmar, of course, was. Yeah, it was very attractive. And I think a lot of guys were traumatized.
0: It was a very, very, very good show. We should point out that the cartoon Batman was before the TV show. And I think this character was in the original cartoon Batman as well. However, Alistair, so you don't know?
2: Well, I'll say the Joker, but it isn't.
0: No, but thank you. No, and I need the name of the district attorney, not the character too, as well. Thank you, Red from Euroa, who knows, GC in Tweed knows, Mark knows, Harry in the Bay knows, Leroy in Penrith knows, Dan in Ballarat knows. No, that's not the theme, but thank you, Hayden, for giving it a whiz. Got to say, giving it a whiz. Nelly from Kellerberrin knew that it was KC and the Sunshine Band. Trevor is there. Hello, Trevor.
3: Hi, Phil. Now, that was a bit of a interesting news item about the famous coach of the England World Cup team choosing this moment to bid his final farewell.
0: I didn't hear the news report, I'm sorry.
3: His name is Kevin Keegan, I think.
0: Yeah, yeah.
3: So I must have just finally got to him, being bundled out by Argentina of all people.
4: Yeah.
3: And losing the runner up to the French of all people.
4: Now, Trevor, the question is this. I want you to name Gotham City's district attorney who became a supervillain after half his face was hideously scarred.
3: Harvey Dent.
4: It was Harvey Dent.
3: Two-Face, yeah.
4: Was Two-Face. Very good. We have a how, a when, an if, and a which.
3: I'll go the which.
4: The witch. Let me see. No, they're not the themes, but thank you to everyone who's had a go at it already. Natalie knew that it was Harvey Dent. So the witch question, are you ready?
3: Yeah.
4: Which super laser is powered by a hypermatter reactor which funnels energy through massive cyber crystals to combine 8 distinct beams into one planet-destroying strike?
3: I think the clues in the final statement to be the Death Star.
4: It is the Death Star laser. Has that beam. Well done. Now, we have... Maybe I shouldn't have put the last bit in there. Would have made it harder.
3: Yeah.
4: Yeah. Anyway, it's over now, Trev. We have a how, we have a when, we have an if.
3: If?
4: If. If you look around you, everyone you see, everyone you know, is going to what?
3: Yeah. The song says shine. But I think we know what they're really saying.
4: Very well done. I thought that was going to be a little bit tricky, but it is. Everyone you see, everyone you know, is going to shine. Well done. 2 questions left. This could be, Trevor, the opportunity where you go all 5.
3: Hmm.
4: Hmm. Wonder if I should alter a question. I wouldn't do that, Trevor. Are you ready? The how or the when?
3: I'll alter away if you like.
4: No, I wouldn't do that. Which one would you like?
3: Sorry, what have we got?
4: So we have the when and we have the how.
3: A when and how. When.
4: Yes, we have the when. It's a little snippet from a song. This is... we'll see. Have a listen. I'll play it again for you. There you go. What song is it?
3: When...
4: You know that the when has got nothing to do with the song itself.
3: Oh.
4: So I wouldn't depend on the when. The reason that it has nothing to do with the song itself is because the snippet question is hidden, because otherwise people would never choose it. So I would say ignore the when and just listen to the snippet. What song is it from?
3: Summer of 69.
4: That's a good choice. It's not the one, though, Trev. Well done.
3: Okay.
4: Nicely done getting those questions right. You know what I say? No, that's not the theme, Mark, but it's not bad. It's not bad, you little guy. Annette from Perth knew that it was Shine. Annette from Perth also knew that it was the Death Star as well. Gary. Oh, hang on a minute. Hey, Gary, how are you?
5: Not too bad.
4: Gary, I'm pretty good. Have a little listen to this and tell us the name of the song that it's from. It's a very short snippet, isn't it, Gary?
5: It is very short.
4: I can tell you, though, that Leroy and Penrith knows the song, as does nobody else.
5: I'll just go with Bat Out of Hell.
4: Which one?
5: Bat Out of Hell.
4: It's not bad. We did do some Bat Out of Hell yesterday, but it's not, I'm afraid. Thank you. No, Peter, that's not right. Gary. Well done. Gary's worked out the theme. But, Gary, if you've had a win recently, let us know. But you've worked out the theme quite nicely. Hello, Lincoln.
6: Hey, Trev. How you going, mate?
4: Pretty good. If I do this... What song's it from?
6: Slice of Heaven.
4: I lost you. What was it?
6: Slice of Heaven.
4: No, it's not Slice of Heaven. Good song, though. Slice of Heaven. I think it's been done before. I think we've done it a little bit before. This is the snippet. No, Shannon, that's not the answer. No, Stephen Pickering Brook, that's not the answer. Death Star was surely the longest question of the year. No, it wasn't the longest question of the year. Donald? It was long-ish. Well, it definitely wasn't the longest question of the year. I don't think it was. Hello, Wayne.
7: How's it going, mate?
4: Hey, Wayne, if I play this little snippet, what song do you think it could be from?
7: Now, I'm thinking, am I on the right track? Is it by a song by Billy Ocean?
4: No.
7: Oh.
4: No. Blow.
7: Yeah.
4: Which song did you think it was?
7: Jump in. Oh, that one. Get out of my car.
4: Oh, that's, you're thinking of Ted Mulry Gang.
7: No, I said Billy Ocean.
4: Oh, okay. Yeah, but didn't the Ted Mulry Gang do Jump in My Car?
7: Yeah. Yeah.
4: But did Billy Ocean do the same song?
7: No, I said totally different. Hey, hey, you.
4: Oh, yeah. Get out. Yeah. Now I'm with you. No, that's not it. Yeah. That's not it, but yeah, I know what you're talking about.
7: You have a happy time. Mate, I'm an interstate truck driver, so I know how you feel.
4: Good on you. Hey, thank you. How long have you been retired for, Wayne?
7: I had a bad accident probably about 3 years ago. So my eyes went some. Now I'm bloody down to about 20% vision.
4: Well, that's no good.
7: All that happens.
4: Yeah, that's true. But do you miss driving itself?
7: Oh, heck yeah.
4: Yeah.
7: Freedom of the road. No one to annoy me.
4: That's
7: King
4: nice.
7: Of the road.
4: There are some good things about working at this time of day, Wayne.
7: That's it. So all the truck drivers out there, safe travels.
4: Good on you, Wayne. Thanks for calling.
7: All right.
4: No, that's not the song Mary from Vancouver, but good. No, that's not the song either, John, but thank you. Yes, Brendan, that's the song. Shall I do it again? Why not? Yeah, when you know it, it's sort of easy. Hello, Monty.
8: Good morning. How are you?
4: Good. Do you know the song?
8: Got a nose, but that's got me. I've been sitting here for the last 2 minutes hoping someone would get it. It's got me completely stumped.
4: Stumped? Have you got a guess?
8: No, that's how bad it is. Oh, I haven't got a clue. But I actually rang to try and get the phone number to have a go at the theme.
4: Oh, you text it through 0437 774 774.
8: It just doesn't register. It has to be. You have to read it to me like I never heard the numbers before, but I won't waste your time.
4: No, that's right. 0437.
8: 0437. 774-774.
4: Oh, okay. That's easy. It's an easy one. So text it through if you want to have a crack at it. Although Gary's got it nice and early. Gary, if you've done it recently, or you had a win, just let us know. And if you haven't, then text through a song and we'll play it for you. James, hello, James. Oh, no, okay. We'll have a chat with Eric then. Hello, Eric.
9: G'day, Trev. I think Wayne was referring, get out of my dreams and into my car.
4: That's the one.
9: Billy Ocean. And the, hey, you get up of my cloud. That's Rolling Stone, obviously. Yeah.
4: How about this, though? Oh, no, okay. We'll have a chat with Eric then. Hello, Eric.
9: G'day, Trev. I think Wayne was referring, get out of my dreams and into my car.
4: That's the one.
9: Billy Ocean. And the, hey, you get up of my cloud. That's Rolling Stone, obviously. Yeah.
4: How about this, though? What song do you think?
9: Before I try that, there's a 40s TV Batman series in America where Batman and Robin drove around in a police car. It's black and white. Very, not many people know about that.
4: Was it a film serial?
9: No. I don't think it was a film. It was just a TV series.
4: Okay. But is it? I've never seen that.
9: No, it's on very hard to get VHS tapes, and maybe on DVD, but be on YouTube, be on the internet.
4: Okay, cool. I'll have a little look. Now I'll play it again for you. What do you reckon?
9: I think it might be Jesus Christ Superstar from the musical by Andrew Lloyd Webber and Tim Rice.
4: It's not.

0: a serial short for film in the 40s. But thank you, because you could probably see it a little bit now. Karen. Hello, Karen.
1: Hi. Can you play a bit more?
0: Pardon?
1: Can you play a little bit more for me?
0: No.
1: Okay.
0: I can understand why you'd ask, but no.
1: I can only guess it.
0: All right.
1: Is it Live It Up?
0: No, it's not Live It Up, but thank you. I'll do it again. There it is.

0: able to play lots of cards.
1: Are you winning, though? That's the important thing.
0: I did today. Oh, we both won today, so that was good. And sitting out in the background in the sun, that's lovely.
1: Isn't that? I love playing cards.
0: Yeah. You're going to play with Finn, your son, aren't you?
1: That's playing Scopa.
0: Scopa.
1: Yeah. I bought some Scopa cards.
0: Do you have to have Scopa cards, or you can just use an ordinary deck?
1: You can use an ordinary. You can use an ordinary deck. I think you have to take out all the picture cards, or you have to take from one. I don't know. You have to take a whole lot out. But with the proper Scopa cards, it's a little bit different. But they just look nice.
0: Oh, lovely. They've got good pictures on them, have they?
1: Yeah, they've got different pictures.
0: Oh, how lovely. I remember when I was a child, I used to collect swap cards with lovely pictures on the back. That used to be fun.
1: I don't think I ever collected swap cards. I know that there were football swap cards and there were cards that would come in bubble gum, but I never did it.
0: Yep.
1: I think I was too lazy.
0: Oh, we had a shop in town.
1: Yeah.
0: Quite close to the school that used to sell them. So there was a big variety to choose from.
1: I just used to eat the

0: apart from when you blew them at big and they went all over your face.
1: That would be a nuisance, especially if you got them in your hair.
0: Wasn't the more joyous of things. Now, anyway, Helen, good to talk to you, but we need to find out the name of this song. What do you reckon?
1: I reckon it's a car horn.
0: No, it's not a car horn. Thanks, Helen. Good luck at playing cards tomorrow. Mo in Frio knows the answer. Good job, Mo. Steve must know the answer. Hello, Steve.
2: G'day, Trevor.
0: The song?
2: I think it's Walk of Life by Dire Straits.
0: It is Walk of Life by Dire Straits. Well done. It's when you know it. See, everyone now will be going, oh, that's right.
2: Yeah, that's right.
0: Last question. Are you ready to go, Steve?
2: All right, roll it.
0: Here it is. How was the jar of honey signed by Evelyn Couch? Oh, no. How was the jar of honey signed, comma, that Evelyn Couch and Ninny Threadgood found at Ruth Jemison's grave? So how was the jar of honey signed that Evelyn Couch and Ninny Threadgood found at Ruth Jemison's grave?
2: I've got absolutely no idea what that's referring to, but I'll just say maybe signed with a finger.
0: No, no. You don't literally mean with a finger or signed with ink on a finger.
2: I mean like the dipping the finger in the honey.
0: No, no, thank goodness. No, it's not. No. But thank you. 1-300-800-222. This is the last question because we sorted out that it was Dire Straits and the Walk of Life. How was the jar of honey signed that Evelyn Couch and Ninny Threadgood found at Ruth Jemison's
3: Mornings with Rory McLaren?
4: A legal fight brewing over Adbri's plan to burn plastic at its Birkenhead plant.
5: We're looking at stopping it. We're fed up with the fact that we've taken for granted on the peninsula.
3: 891 ABC Adelaide.
0: That's not it.
6: But I don't know the answer to this one, okay? So thanks.
0: That's okay, Tom.
6: Oh, thank you.
0: See you, mate. Yeah, the question. Oh, no, I'm sure that people out there know the answer to this. How was the jar of honey signed that Evelyn Couch and Ninny Threadgood found at Ruth Jemison's grave? That's a bit morbid, isn't it? Well, it's not really morbid because it's quite bright in some way.

0: That's true. They did win. It was a big scoring game. Was it 7-6 or something like that? It was a really high scoring game. No, Eric, that's not the answer. That's even more morbid than I thought. The question is, how was the jar of honey signed that Evelyn Couch and Ninny Threadgood found at Ruth Jemison's grave? So how is it signed? Hello, Led.
1: Good day, Trev. No, I called for the Dire Straits answer, but I thought I'd call just to take the opportunity to, you know, wish you all the best for you know, your next part of the journey. But I'll have a stab at this next question.
0: Mm-hmm.
1: I really didn't know what it refers to, so I'll say it was signed with love, maybe.
0: And that's a very good answer, because in some ways it could be signed with love, but it's not the answer that we're looking for.
1: No worries, Trevor. Mate, thanks for loving the show, and looking forward to the remaining parts of not only tonight, but the next few days.
0: Good on you. Thank you, Led. You are listening to Overnights. 1-300-800-222. The last question sitting on the table. How was the jar of honey signed that Evelyn Couch and Ninny Threadgood found at Ruth Jemison's grave?
2: Drive with Nikolai Bailharts.
3: The desire for dogs to chase a ball. What do we know about what drives that behaviour?
4: The dopamine jackpot. Not just when we get the reward, it's also the anticipation.
2: 891 ABC Adelaide.
0: Thank you, Eric. It was 6-4 was the score between England and France. I thought more people would have this by now. Hello, Shannon.
5: Hello, how are you?
0: Shannon.
5: Yes.
0: How was it signed?
5: It is the best movie. It is I Will Always Love You from The Bee Charmer. And it's on, I think it's my Fried Green Tomatoes.
0: Very, very good. Or in the book, I think it's The Last Whistle Stop Cafe.
5: Yeah.
0: I think is the name of the book.
5: I don't read.
0: Look, Shannon, it's worth a look because it is a wonderful book. And if you enjoyed the film, you'll probably like it even more.
5: I probably did. I'm only joking. I actually do read.
0: But it's a really good book.
5: Oh, yeah. I know. It is a beautiful movie. Oh, it is a great movie.
0: One of my favourites, I think.
5: You and I like a good deal of movies,
0: yeah.
5: I think. Yeah, it is a good movie. Yeah, I wasn't going to call, but I knew what it was. See, so
0: it is The Bee Charmer.
5: And I thought, you know, it is a great excuse to give you a call and say hello.
0: Good on you, Shannon. Hey, that means you also win.
5: Oh my gosh!
0: Have you ever won before?
5: Yes.
0: Have you got like an array of fridge magnets on your fridge?
5: No, I've got one off you.
0: Well, consider it too, Shannon.
5: Thank you very much.
0: Pop you on hold, have a chat with Mick, and he'll take down your details. So when you think of young people in political engagement, do you think, oh, they're not really interested in politics? They don't seem that interested in any of the parties that there are. But are they interested in issues? And is there a problem with the way that political parties relate to young people and those issues? So we'll talk about that. If you would like to join us, 1-300-800-222 or text us on 0437-774-774. I Will Always Love You, The Bee Charmer. I love that movie, says Kaz. I Will Always Love You, The Bee Charmer, Fried Green Tomatoes. Nicely done, Eric. So 1-300-800-222. Are young people politically engaged, do you think? Or is it that they're not particularly interested in political parties, but they are interested in issues? And what were the issues when you were young that had your interest? We'll talk about that in just a little bit on 1-300-800-222.

0: Dire Straits and The Walk of Life. Ray in Atlanta says, I live close to the Whistle Stop Cafe in Joliet, Georgia, where the fried cheese tomatoes got mediocre reviews. Oh, it was wonderful. Morning, Trev. Not sure if I'm young enough people to comment at the age of 26, but I feel a lot of people my age are politically engaged. I certainly am. In saying that, there is definitely not enough representation for younger people in the space, says Dre in Toowoomba. Thank you, Dre. Young people are certainly interested in political and economic issues these days, like environmentalism, housing affordability, rent affordability, but are less likely to join political parties. So if that's the case, then why? We'll take a look at that in just a little while. Hello, Betty.
1: Hello, Trevor. How are you?
0: I'm going pretty well. How are you travelling this morning?
1: Yeah, pretty good, pretty good.
0: Did you have a nice day?
1: Yes, not too bad. The sun was shining and... The little birds came down, the blue wrens.
0: There's a few blue wrens around at the moment. We noticed them the other day at home.
1: Did you really?
0: Do you know what else we noticed, Betty? Is that for some reason, the ducks have decided to come and land on our balcony, and we've never had ducks landing on our balcony.
1: Oh, what sort of ducks?
0: I guess they're wood ducks. They'll sit up in trees, so maybe they're a bit confused. They seem to be wandering around a lot more, ducks of late.
1: Yeah, well, I think that wood ducks are probably about the only variety that do land in trees.
0: Well, that's true. They look a bit funny when they're sitting up in trees. I always have a bit of a laugh when you see a wood duck sitting in a tree.
1: Most ducks' feet are not really made to sit in trees.

0: true. They are sitting there with their webbed feet and looking, oh, what are you doing up a tree?
1: Oh dear!
0: I do like the blue wrens. I haven't seen a robin redbreast for ages. I'm not sure if that's because they're mainly in Western Australia or not, but they're lovely.
1: Where we used to live at Boorowa, when we were kids, there were lots and lots of robin redbreasts. But it's a little bit different down here. Every area have their own sort of variety of birds, don't they?
0: They're funny little birds, Robin, because they look like they're just like they just look like fat little birds. They're more round than they are or anything else.
1: When we lived in the bush, we used to have lots of lovely birds, and one of them, I'm talking about, think of the name of them off just offhand, but they used to make nests in the banks of the, you know, with the washout creeks and that sort of thing.
0: Mm.
1: And they used to have a hole in the bank, and they'd have their nests in there. And yeah,
0: we're very lucky, aren't we?
1: Oh, I was brought up. My dad was a real bird person, and we used to ride our bikes 3 miles to school in the bush, and we did a lot of looking at birds. But we were always taught you never touch their nests or anything like that, because if you found a nest of, say, honey eaters, and you touch one of their eggs, the mother would probably throw all the eggs out then.
0: True, and they'd reject it. And it's important things that we learn. I'm glad you have a lovely day, Betty. Hopefully I'll talk to you again before I go.
1: When are you finishing?
0: We'll be next Thursday.
1: All right. Well, I may not, because I've been going to sleep a bit earlier.
0: Good.
1: I was going to say that band that sang Walk of Life, it's a good band, isn't it?
0: They are. Dire Straits are very, very good. Hey, Betty, if I don't talk to you before, I've enjoyed talking to you for such a long time now, and you make sure you stay well.
1: Yeah, and when you come on sometime, I'll be listening to you, and I hope and I'm sure you will enjoy your retirement. This work and night shift knocks you around, Trevor.
0: It does a little bit, but I've loved every single minute of it, Betty. So you look after yourself.
1: It's the same when I gave up work. I still miss work, and I've been retired for 25 years. But I still miss work. But you never really forget how tired you feel when you come home and that bed's calling you.
0: Isn't it lovely too? Hey, Betty, thank you.
1: Enjoy your retirement, Trev.
0: All the best. Thank you very much. 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Text 0437-774-774. Let's take a look at young people and whether or not they're politically motivated, whether or not they're politically active, whether or not it's the issues more than the parties that are significant. So we'll talk about that. Lots of texts coming through on this, but it would be great to talk to you. Give us a ring, 1-300-800-222. Text us on 0437-774-774. Dr. Lauren Rosewarne coming up next after this.

0: Vanessa Anamoros, Emma Rossi and Shine. If you want to join us, 1-300-800-222. Are young people today politically active, or is it just different to joining a political party? But what were the issues that got you politically active when you were young? What were the issues that were big for you when you were 18, 19, 20, 21? 1-300-800-222. Text us on 0437-774-774. As I said, some terrific texts coming in, but it would be great to talk to you about this. 1-300-800-222. The theme, by the way, was moon. That was the theme, was moon. So all different moon words. We had honeymoon, we had shine. So moonshine, moonwalk, moonbeam, moonface. So it was all of those things. Gary worked out the theme nice and early. But if you want to join us as we take a look at young people and being politically active and how it's changed, or has it changed, we'll take a look at that next. So what are the issues for you that were significant when you were in your late teens, early 20s? 1-300-800-222.
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1: 891 ABC Adelaide.
0: Give us a ring as we take a look at young people and their political involvement. Joining us this morning, Dr. Lauren Rose, one Associate Professor in the School of Social and Political Sciences at University of Melbourne. Hello, Lauren.
6: Hello, Trev. Thanks for having me.
0: This comes as a result of some research that was done by the Australian Institute where they questioned young people about their political involvement or what they're interested in. And what it found, I guess we can say in short, is that yes, young people are politically involved, but not necessarily with political parties.
6: Yes. And this is like a lot of these type of questions. What are the parameters that we're using to judge political involvement? Because some people, one of the old measures was, are you a paid-up member of a political party? And political party membership at the moment is pretty low in Australia compared to previous years. But young people would still say they're politically active. It's just and politically interested in, and engaged, but they're doing it in different ways.
0: Do you know, Lauren, as I was fishing around having a look at what people were interested in the 50s, 60s, 70s and 80s and those different decades,

0: I wonder if things are actually that different in that young people in the 60s were politically involved in the 70s and the 80s, and the membership waves and varies, but they were politically involved in sort of similar ways as they are now.
1: Yeah, and I've been teaching political science to young people for nearly 20-ish years now, and I now am at that point where I feel I'll be teaching the same stuff or could be teaching the same stuff in 200 years' time.
0: Yeah.
1: Because at the end of the day, I've now gotten to the point where there are some institutional factors that I think will keep all of these problems on the agenda forever. So we'll still be talking about racism, we'll still be talking about sexism, we'll still be talking about wealth disparity, because there are forces that are bigger than any activism. And that's a really depressing spot to be in, but that's where I've increasingly gotten to.
0: It isn't now, if that's the case, if those issues have been around for such a long time, are political parties increasingly not very good at tapping into those things as far as getting people to be involved with the party line, I guess?
1: Oh, I'd say they're very good at harnessing those issues, not doing anything about them, but certainly weaponising them. Yeah, absolutely. And I think, you know, if you think, say, when I was at high school in the very late 1990s, gay issues was a thing that we were interested in, and certainly when I started university. And that is one of those things that got weaponised by political parties. Now it's trans issues, 30 years on, where it's the same arguments that are being used to weaponise the trans debate. And that's what I mean by harnessing this stuff. Pick your political party. They're all very good at using these topics, any of the isms, as a political football.
0: So, but that's weaponising them. But is there a need for parties to be able to embrace it and be able to use that as a political message for a reason to vote for them instead of weaponising, embracing?
1: Well, this is where I think when we talk about young people being politically interested and engaged, but also quite down on political parties, because I think a lot of them, I would include myself in it, and I'm no longer a young'un, I would say the same thing, though, about feeling disenchanted about what political parties are willing to do in some of these spaces. And that requires, I think, a level of bravery that political parties do not have at the moment. So you see more of the weaponising than any of the problem solving. And I think a lot of people forget age would actually say that they've lost the belief that political parties or governments can actually help them.
0: Is that like, and we'll come to cause in a second, but there are individuals within political parties that are able to voice their opinions on those small issues, but it seems that the party trends don't work necessarily the same way as the individuals within the parties.
1: Yes, and we could, you know, pick your politician who came in very idealistic, and then something happens in the political machine and they get seen as a sellout. Now, we could have a long conversation about what is it about that happens to them, that they go in with all these big ideas and strong beliefs and suddenly they get really, really watered down. And I think that happens on all sides of politics. Is that, though, again, because, you know, in Australia we're a largely, or at least until this point, a two-party political system? Is it because everyone's trying to sort of meet in the middle and trying to sort of be safe? There's many reasons for this, but I think there are a lot of voices that tend to get watered down when they get any kind of power.
0: Peter Garrett's a good example.
1: Yeah, but you could take your pick. I don't want to make this partisan, because I think you can see it across the board, but he is one good example.
0: David, actually, speaking of Peter Garrett, hello, David.
2: Hello, Trevor.
0: What did you want to mention?
2: My political awareness has certainly brought about I'm in my late 50s, and I'm sure I'm with a generation of people of that age that political awareness was brought about by the oils, listening to the oils, and not necessarily through formal education, especially the Aboriginal cause, the uranium debate, and of course forestry, really. And those three things, of course, were quite passionately sung about by the oils, and And to this day, those calls are dear to my heart because the Hawks brought that to my attention at a very pertinent age.
0: Were you excited then about Peter Garrett when he joined the Labor Party, or were you disappointed that he wasn't be able to create change from the inside?
2: Oh, gosh, his political career was, I would say, disappointing. Probably, I've read his biography. I know he's proud of some of it, but certainly got a struggle to really do anything to do, really, with the Aboriginal cause or the uranium cause or forestry, I would have thought.
0: Would you have been more pleased if he hadn't? Going across to the Labor Party, I'm asking.
2: He hasn't gone, oh, look, I think he was due for a bout in politics, for sure. His success is debatable. I'm impartial to the question, really.
0: No, look, David, but it's a good point that you make. And, Lauren, just on on social aspects, the role that music has to play with young people and politics is a significant one as well.
1: Yes, we could have had a whole conversation on this, but Mick Jagger just came out in an interview this week saying he deliberately doesn't do that in his music, largely, because he thinks his audience doesn't want to be lectured to, and he kind of draws a distinction between himself and someone like Bruce Springsteen. Mick Jagger seems to think people who are going to a Stones concert are trying for escapism.
0: So, but are they bands like the song Big Boss Groove and a lot of those sorts of songs? There's been political activism within songs for a very long time.
1: A really long. I mean, the overlap there is very, very strong. I thought it was. Not that I'm a big Stones fan, but I was just surprised that he was quite so honest about it. It was very much the sort of Michael Jordan, you want to sell tickets to everybody kind of line, which I didn't love.
0: Although Dolly Parton, we're going way off track, but Dolly Parton was a little bit the same.
1: True. And I still love Dolly. So you are correct in bringing her up as a counterexample.
0: If you'd like to join us, 1-300-800-222. Michael, hang on there because we'll come to you after the news, and Bob as well. What was it that got you politically active when you were young? And was it necessarily party politics, or was it the issues? And have things changed as far as you're concerned? 1-300-800-222. Text us on 0437-774-774. Dr. Lauren Rosewood will join us after the news. It would be great to talk to you about this issue.
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5: Good morning, Tim Wharton with ABC News. Andy Burnham has become Britain's seventh Prime Minister in a decade, promising a new political and economic model and vowing to bring stability back to the UK. The BBC's Rob Watson has this analysis.
6: Well, one of the things that struck me was the similarities, really, with some of the themes in Keir Starmer's speech and in the other speeches that I heard from the other six predecessors over these last 10 years. You know, that sense of acknowledging that the voters have lost trust in the system, in politicians, that it all needs to be done differently. The other thing that I would pick out from it is that you get a sort of sense of where he's politically comfortable, and that is, like a lot of European politicians of the left, he's very much someone who thinks that state intervention, the state is good, and that his focus would be very much on those who are least well off in society.
5: The United States has conducted a new round of airstrikes against Iran after announcing the death of another American service member. Nick Parmeter has the latest.
7: Iran has responded in kind, targeting American allies Kuwait and Bahrain, home of the US Navy's Fifth Fleet. Even as the US and Iran inch closer to all-out war, glimmers of hope have appeared on the diplomatic front, with reports Iran's interior minister is expected to arrive for a two-day visit in Pakistan, a key mediator in the conflict. The interim deal signed last month has been all but shredded, and shipping through the Strait of Hormuz, a vital supply route for world energy supplies, has largely stalled. It comes a day after the US military said its service member was killed in Iraq during the controlled detonation of a downed Iranian drone.
5: Israel's embassy has taken a swipe at Labor's proposed stance on Israel and Palestine on the eve of the party's national conference. Harry Buttonshaw reports.
8: In a four-page statement to the media, Israel's embassy strongly criticises Labor's draft national platform. It argues that too much responsibility for ongoing conflict is placed on Israel and not enough on Palestinian leaders or Hamas. Labor is set to outline a more detailed position on Israel and Palestine at the party's national conference beginning on Thursday. The new draft includes an opposition to Israeli settlement activity and settler violence. It also lays out support for the International Court of Justice and International Criminal Court, which has issued an arrest warrant for Israel's Prime Minister Benjamin Netanyahu.
5: Green Senator Sarah Hanson-Young has demanded One Nation leader Pauline Hanson apologise for trashing Australia during her European tour. Senator Hanson's trip featured a podcast interview with far-right activist and convicted criminal Tommy Robinson, where she lamented the end of the White Australia policy. During a speech to the Conservative Political Action Conference in London, she labelled Australians stupid for granting rights to transgender people. Sarah Hanson-Young says the One Nation leader should explain herself.
9: She actually needs to come home and apologise to the Australian people because she's been overseas trashing this country, trashing our communities, whipping up fear and hate, hanging out with criminal thugs.
5: A woman who allegedly showed terrorism propaganda to her kids has been granted bail by a Victorian court. Here's Christian Silver.
10: Rayan Al-Houli is facing terrorism charges that carry a maximum penalty of 10 years jail if she's found guilty. Prosecutors say she travelled to Syria a decade ago to live under Islamic State rule and showed her children terror propaganda videos. Miss Al-Houli came back to Australia last year and was arrested in May this year and put into custody. Miss Al-Houli's lawyers now say she wants nothing to do with violent jihad. Today, a magistrate granted her bail while her case moves through the courts, saying conditions like a curfew and staying away from places of worship could lower the risk to the community.
5: Queensland is poised to use a captain's pick to rescue Axe Sports for the 2032 Brisbane Games. The International Olympic Committee is expected to lock in the complete schedule later this year, but special rules allow host cities to choose extra events to help boost domestic ticketing appeal. Olympics Minister Tim Mander says he's ready to fight for local favourites.
11: Our discussions with the IOC is that they will fully respect the information that we've been using to decide the sports, and so it could be a situation, speculating, where a sport might be eliminated for the future, but not for our games.
5: Spain's men's soccer team have landed back home in Madrid, proudly displaying the World Cup trophy a day after beating Argentina 1-0 in the final. It was the second time Spain have won the World Cup, with La Roja having clinched the title for the first time in South Africa in 2010. Luis de la Fuente's side are now world and European champions after previously winning the Euro 24 in Germany. ABC News.
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13: Adelaide's weather for Tuesday, a partly cloudy day with a slight chance of a shower about the southern suburbs at night. Down to 9 degrees overnight, then heading for a top of 17. Looking ahead, Wednesday, showers and 15. Thursday, a shower or two, 14. Friday, a possible shower, also 14. Then showers for the weekend with tops of 15 degrees. 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
0: Good morning, 6 minutes past three, 6 minutes past one in Western Australia, 24 minutes to three in South Australia and in the Northern Territory, as we take a look at its political activism, political engagement, whether or not young people are engaged in politics or they just engaged in a different way. Joining us this morning, Dr. Lauren Rosemond, Associate Professor in the School of Social and Political Sciences at the University of Melbourne. Lauren, with that idea of political engagement, and we've been talking about how that political engagement, it's probably been happening for decades. I wonder if it changes as we get older. So as we're younger, that we are more politically engaged in a more activism way, whereas as we get older, it changes.
17: Well,
1: one hand, you've got the cliche that people become more conservative as they get older.
0: Yeah.
1: That comes with things like getting a mortgage and suddenly you pay attention to interest rates and that kind of stuff and start worrying about your superannuation. So there's that aspect of it. The other is, again, what we started with was how are we measuring activism? Because if we're looking at young people and the main marker is voting in a country where there's compulsory voting, what is an older person doing that's different to a younger person except turning out to vote? Signing online petitions? Maybe. Signing up for a political party? Maybe. What else? What are the other markers? Is it conversations that we have with our friends? Is it reading newspapers, subscribing to certain kinds of media outlets that cater to our political interests? What are the markers and what becomes of that in terms of a measurable sense of engagement? And I think that's all really hard to actually quantify.
0: It is really hard to quantify because when you listen to young people speaking and talking about the issues that mean something to them, they're passionate about it. But how do you quantify passion?
1: Yeah, and it goes back to, was it the caller or the message a little earlier about young people feeling like there aren't a lot of outlets for them? And this, I think, is not just true for young people. It's for all of us in the sense that we get to cast a vote and what else?
0: Yep.
1: And the what else is quite frustrating for a lot of people because channeling the feelings of engagement anywhere meaningful is really, really difficult, which is, I think, why, in part, it is no surprise that social media took off the way it did because it gave people an outlet and an audience. Now, that's not all good, you know, and a lot of bad came out of that. But it I think, highlighted a pent-up need for wanting to do more than just cast that vote.
0: But that outlet for a voice when young people may feel disenfranchised as far as political parties are concerned and whether or not they're being heard, that tend to be a bit of a watcher and a bit of a lurker on Instagram and on other social media sites. But there are plenty of young people on those sites that are voicing quite strong opinions.
1: Yeah, absolutely. And you'll see that, I think, on certain kinds of issues, climate change being a really obvious one, there is a skew towards young people's engagement, and there always has been. That doesn't mean that older people are not interested. It just means that there's a skew, and that could be because of social media still being somewhat dominated by young people. It could be because young people feel they've got a bigger stake in the issue of the future of the planet. There's lots of different reasons for that. The difference there, though, is that there is, and it comes up in the Australian Institute of Family Studies data, a feeling like, though, where does that get me? Where does my passion get me in terms of my activism actually becoming something measurable in terms of political outcomes?
0: Michael and Bob, I'll come to you just after this point. That it's an interesting point from Eric, who said that Bernie Sanders is an example of a politician getting support from young people, even though he's old himself. So it's not necessarily, Lauren, that you need to be a young politician. It needs to be the issues that you're looking at, possibly.
1: Which I think the same-sex marriage vote a few years ago highlighted as well, where there was a really strong support for same-sex marriage amongst older people. I think there is a stereotype that older people are somehow more conservative generally, forgetting that a whole lot of those people were young and idealistic as well. And that cliche of people becoming more conservative as they get older actually isn't true for everybody. Sure, it might be true for some people, but it's not true for everybody. And I think we just need to keep that in mind as well. Lots of us keep, if not become more radical as you get older, particularly as your frustration mounts. That would be the case for me.
0: Michael's with us. Hello, Michael. Thanks for your patience.
17: No worries, mate.
0: What did you want to mention?
17: Okay, well, there's a lot of things that have come up in listening to you now. Initially, I joined the public service in 1970, so I was 18 years of age. And I went into a filing room and there was three girls there talking. They didn't notice me there and revealed that one of them was getting engaged. And at that point, they realised there was someone else in the room and rows of filing cabinets. Anyhow, they got down on their knees and begged me not to tell anyone. I'm thinking, what are you going on about? And anyhow, worked out that there was a rule in the public service: if you're a female, you're getting engaged, and that's it, you're taking a job from a bloke. So you had to leave. I thought that's wrong, and so that sort of started my deep interest in social justice. If you go further on, the lady just mentioned. I thought about Penny Wong, right, and the gay rights marriage thing, right. I don't know how hard it must have been for Penny Wong to bite her tongue, to compromise, and to vote along the party line, yet behind the scenes push for her cause, which she believed in. I admire her for that. She's a very smart lady. And I've got the issue at the moment that I'm still involved, very involved in politics, even though I'm in my mid-70s now. And like the Brumbies, the aerial culling of Brumbies at the moment. Now, I absolutely loathe that cruel method of controlling these animals in the bush, right? And if you want to go into it, I'll give you a lot of detail about it.
0: No. But I think the point that you're making, which is a really good one, Michael, and thank you for the call. I've got a few people to get to, is social justice is an issue. And Michael brings up a really good one and how he got involved in that whole social justice issue from a practical example, Lauren.
1: Yeah, and this I've seen this as well. I mean, it's easy because I've got a self-selecting sample of young people already engaged in politics if they're in front of me in a lecture. But I've seen friends who aren't connected to universities who need something in their life to get them interested in politics because it's never been something that they've cared about before. And particularly for my male friends, when they've had daughters, suddenly they had, oh, that's what you've been, you know, blathering on about for so many years. Suddenly gender equality becomes of interest to them.
0: Is that though, and what Michael's saying there, which is in the 70s, in the early 70s, that quite often that you need to see a practical example of something to become really interested in it, even if it is something very broad like social justice?
1: Yes, but I do think also, as much as we could be cynical and say that there's a selfishness aspect to that, because there is a little bit, I think it's also, though, again, if you've never had to think about it, it's kind of like the interest rates example that I used a minute ago, where we say, oh, well, older people care about that because they're more likely to have a mortgage. Sure, but it doesn't really make sense, does it, for a 19-year-old to suddenly be fretting about interest rates, right? They've got other things to care about. They've got university fees and all the rest to care about. And I think that idea that our interests change as we move through the life course, there's a natural aspect to that as well.
0: Bob, hello, Bob.
18: G'day, Trev, Lauren. Look, my first connection was the Vietnam War. I was a young bloke and my dad was an ex-soldier and I just expected to go. And one day I said to Dad, I'll be right to go to war. And he goes, what the heck are you talking about? You could be 18 or 19 and be conscripted, yet you had to be 21 to vote. You never got a vote, and you weren't even allowed to go to a pub and have a beer.
0: Bob, isn't it interesting, though, because for many people within that age group, their parents probably, well, their parents, one of their parents, will probably, possibly, or if not known someone that's fought in the Second World War, and they would not want their children to be going to war.
18: That's exactly what happened. My dad was a soldier, and I was proud of him, and I thought I'd go, and he goes, this is just not the right war, and you shouldn't be forced to go to war, you know. And then apartheid came in, and there was a rugby match. I was a very keen rugby player, and we were against South Africa, and we had a demonstration. So, and then the next thing that I was in, I was on the Maritime Union of Australia, the Patrick's dispute. And I was in there.
0: Bob, I'm going to move on because I've got people to talk to. But Lauren, that very, especially with the Vietnam War, that it affected people in Australia, it affected people overseas. Apartheid was a significant one around that time as well, which really takes a look at overseas politics. So it shows how young people are looking at political issues in a very broad sense as well.
1: Yeah, and also ones that are quite distant from Australia. And yeah, I think we kind of think because of globalisation and the internet that somehow young people are disproportionately interested in things happening offshore. But we've long recognised, this isn't a new story, that Australians recognise how vulnerable we are to things, particularly conflicts, happening on the other side of the world, particularly if they can take soldiers from here and have them fight there.
0: Do you know what I found interesting is that, as I was reading about this, that young people in Australia were most involved in formal party politics in the mid-70s and 80s through the Whitlam era. So what was happening around then that actually got more young people involved? And young Liberals and young Labor Party membership skyrocketed.
1: Yeah, I'd say on one hand, hope. Right, having a leader that was new generation, or it felt new and felt to them, this is for people who signed up for the Labor Party. I would say they felt hopeful for the first time. You know, there'd been a counterculture movement and a change in a sentiment that something had changed in Australia and that young people were being listened to. Conversely, though, people who really don't like that and who don't want things to change would also feel motivated to join a political party as well. And I think you're seeing not reflected in political party membership, but data, for example, showing women are becoming much more, young women becoming much more progressive and young men tending to become a little bit more conservative. Again, it's not highlighted in political party membership, but that idea of fear of what a new world order might look like, does it really surprise us when people sort of become more aligned to different sectors of politics and show their activism and interest in different ways and different ends of the spectrum?
0: Was the messaging different to young people that got them involved at that time?
1: Yes, in the sense that it was different from what had gone before. I think, though, the trying to say, oh, well, if we get Bert Newton, not Bert Newton, Bert Newton's dead, but the equivalent of a Bert Newton to sing on TV now, there'd just be a high level of cynicism because the audience is different now. We're completely different in terms of media savviness. There's a high level, you and I have discussed this before, high level cynicism about celebrities being involved in politics. There's lots of different aspects that I don't think it's just a messaging issue. It's having leaders that inspire you, but also feeling, I think there's a lot of cynicism that has to be unravelled before you could actually have a message that turns people out in a way that's passionate.
0: Jim, hello.
19: Hi, how are you, Trevor?
0: Good. What did you want to say, Jim?
19: A little bit like Lauren, I teach first year students at Flinders University in South Australia, and I'm teaching economics and politics, and but then I have a first years, and one of the questions I ask at the beginning of the course each year is what are the subjects that really interest them. And over the years, like last year, if I do as an example, it reflects a lot of what you're talking about. A number one issue was the housing crisis in Australia and the cost of living. Secondly, the future world that we're going to live in, the changing world order, the role of America and China, where does Australia sit in all that? And then other issues like tariffs. Why is Trump putting tariffs on everyone around the world? They also got very interested in inequality, foreign aid. So there's, I found the young people like bouncing off the classroom walls, if you like, wanting to know more information. And I think Lauren probably hit the nail on the head there where she said they're looking for vehicles to become more involved, and there's a lack of those vehicles. But, their enthusiasm is overwhelming. It's wonderful.
0: Jimmy, are you interested in the fact that they're involved in economic issues, that it's not just social issues? Or perhaps is it where economic and social issues meet?
19: The students I have are a mix of business students, economic students, some political science students. So it's a real mixed bunch in there. And especially those focused more on economics, business management. You know, why is Trump putting on tariffs? How does international trade work? And why is it going wrong? And so there's a lot of discussion around those issues.
0: Lauren?
1: Yeah, and I think that's sort of where I was getting to a little bit earlier when I said that I could be teaching the same material in 200 years, because the idea of money and the influence it has on all the isms, etc., and the environment and everything else, that's going to be a problem in 200 years' time still. It's a problem today, it was a problem 50 years ago, and it will be in the future.
0: Hey, Jim, thank you for giving us a ring. What are you doing awake, by the way?
19: I've just finished doing some research and preparation for my next class.
0: Excellent.
19: So your timing was perfect. Well done.
0: Thank you for giving
1: no
0: us a call.
1: No rest for the academics.
0: No, that's true.
1: We're never allowed to go to bed, Trev. Never.
0: See, all of you out there going, bloody academics.
1: Exactly. They're thinking we have the whole summer off. No, we're awake and working at 3 o'clock in the morning.
0: Do you think that's interesting? Because what Jim's saying there with the economic aspects of young people, fair enough that he's teaching economics, but the idea that the social justice issues are also

0: going hand in hand with economic issues as well?
1: Oh, absolutely. I mean, when I started university, there had, you know, there was the World Trade protests in Seattle in the late 1990s, and that sort of really put it on the agenda about this sort of fusion between the role of corporations and things like the climate and wealth disparities, etc. And young people are much more savvy about that than I was at their age, because again, there's so much more awareness of this stuff and how you can't look at racism, sexism, homophobia, any of that in isolation from the market and who profits from stirring up hostility.
0: Jim, thank you. Also joining us is Alyssa. Hello, Alyssa.
2: Good morning. Thank you for listening to me.
0: That's all right.
2: Because I'm enjoying listening to you. I'm not an academic, but I'm a very passionate mother. I'd like to go to the two points. So there's the point of view from the young person, there's the older person, and I guess I fall into that category. I have a 14-year-old, and I'd just like to say that she's interrupted. So she has a very wide view of the world and likes to look at it all, but she does it online, but she's interrupted. It's not consistent. It doesn't go through to the end of the story because she's given something that pops up from whatever it is, TikTok or whatever it is that she's looking at. So she just gets the snippets and it doesn't give her the, I don't know, she doesn't follow it through to the end. But then as someone who's over 50, I also feel unheard. So my point of view now feels null and void because I'm in the middle. No, yeah. I'm not. I'm at the end. She's at the beginning and I'm at the end. So there's no middle ground. Do you understand what I'm...
0: So you're talking about continuity or that you may be getting the information, but you don't feel that anyone's listening to it. And that doesn't necessarily change from a young age through to an older age.
2: And there's, yeah, well, exactly. So there's no point of view at the end to be able to have an honest discussion about who has the point of view of where we're going to be at the end of the discussion.
0: Are you talking about politicians?
2: I'm talking about politics. Talking about worldview. I'm talking about climate change. It's just what's happened with social media is it's stopped the brain being able to take in and process.
0: It's part of that, Alyssa, that yes, we talk about it, yes, we hear people with opinions, yes, we hear policies, but whether or not as individuals that we're being listened to or that what our feelings are actually being put into policy format.
2: I don't know that there's a policy that would actually resonate with my daughter right now politically that would actually engage her.
0: How about you?
2: Me? Hmm. Oh, for goodness sake. Do you want me to...
0: No, we could be here for too long. But...
2: Oh, we could be. We could be. it's such a difficult stance. I'm actually going through a very difficult time with her legally with the... No. So with the school situation, what's happening with how she wants to stand as a woman in society.
0: Alyssa, there's a whole big conversation in that, but thank you because you bring up some really good points. And that idea, Lauren, firstly, that young people are getting a whole stack of snippets of information and whether or not you can ground that into a targeted, I guess, opinion.
1: Yeah. And if most people, particularly young people, are getting their content from social media, it does come in very bite-sized, digestible formats, but also buffered with nonsense and distraction. And the distraction thing, I think, is important because there's a feeling like we're informed, but are we being informed? Are we being entertained? And how does that get harnessed into anything meaningful? The other thing, though, I think is also that feeling of powerlessness, which I think political systems in general make people feel like that, make you feel like you don't have much power in this process. And I think outside of your vote. And when it's voting time, when it's elections, apparently we're very, very powerful. But outside of that, we're made to feel we're quite disempowered. And I think that's partly deliberate because when people feel like they've got power, they might want to use it.
0: Hmm.

0: So, I mean, I guess the power comes through in protest, that when decisions change or political parties have to take note of what people are thinking in a very big way through protest. And protest is one of the ways that young people have actually spent a lot of time voicing those opinions.
1: Yeah, but it's also why political parties, particularly governments of the day, aren't, you know, are rarely too keen on fostering protests, right? So this is why, and that's, again, it's not connected to a political party. Political parties in general are often quite keen to minimise protests, to make us feel like your contrary opinion is marginal, is isolated, as opposed to getting a sense, oh, actually, there are hundreds and thousands of people who share this same concern.
0: So I'm just trying to work this out, Lauren. So if these issues have been going on for a long time, if we go through conscription protests, Indigenous rights has been happening since the 60s, the emergence of women's liberation

0: time, is it that political parties don't necessarily want to recognise them, or is it hard to harness them into winning votes?
1: My view is that if you start to get too deep into any of these, you have to then start to critique systems that are really have become almost bedrocks, things like capitalism, right? And I don't think political parties want to do that. You kind of have seen how it's happening in the United States, where you're having a, you know, a burgeoning socialism movement, and then you've got people coming out and saying all the evils of communism 10 times a day, right? Because it's, again, those poles, that idea of people wanting or recognising the system actually isn't working for everybody, right? You then lead to them voting perhaps in a certain direction, and that starts to destabilise systems. And I think we're there in Australia at the moment. Neither political party, major political party, really want to touch those institutions like capitalism. So then we have to kind of pretend that a lot of these problems and wealth disparity and housing prices, etc., that they're all a different kind of problem. They're nothing to do with neoliberalism. And then you start to see other people blamed, such as migrants, etc., because we don't want to have conversations about the big stuff. We avoid them.
0: Is it possible for any of the political parties to harness that political activism, to harness those young people that do have strong opinions, that have views, to be able to harness them and bring it to votes for their party?
1: In
0: well, I love
1: Australia,
0: it when you have to pause and think.
1: Well, because it's so complicated. Yeah. And I think the big thing is Australia is not a young country, right? By young country, I mean population-wise, right? We're actually an older country. Is there any political leverage to doing that, right, to harnessing the views of young people? And this is the cynicism in me, but again, these are the considerations of the major political parties. What's the risk in catering to the concerns of young people? Many of those concerns are going to require huge amounts of change to get anything done. And will we lose the older voters at the same time? And these kind of calculations are constantly done every minute of every day by parties.
0: They're having a crack at social media, but mind you, they tend to be using the same language and the same processes of being a talking head saying that this is what our parties do and this is what our policy is, perhaps instead of being more creative.
1: Not to mention young people have been watching politicians already do this for 10 years, right? You do a doing a TikTok dance is not going to fix the planet. In fact, it starts to feel a bit insulting when it's your third TikTok dance.
0: Maybe they need to do some sort of interpretive dance.
1: Maybe that's the answer, Trev. Maybe that's what you could spend your time in retirement thinking about, is different ways politicians can harness the TikTok dance for activist purposes.
0: You just wait and
1: see. I feel there's
0: see.
1: A PhD in there.
0: You just wait and see when I actually do interpretive
1: My mind will be blown.
0: Lauren, thank you for joining us. It's been wonderful talking to you over the years about different issues, and I want to thank you for that, because you bring passion to conversations. At the same time, you have a wonderful way of being able to put forward those opinions and views, and always in sometimes a positive way, sometimes also voicing your opinion. And it's been great to listen to and be part of, so thank you.
1: Oh, that's exceptionally kind. Thank you, Trev. You're going to be missed, but I hope you have a fantastic retirement.
0: Good on you. Thanks, Lauren.
1: Thank you.
0: See ya. Dr. Lauren Rosewarne, Associate Professor in the School of Social and Political Sciences at the University. And I mean that in a huge way, that the conversations with Lauren over the years that we've had have been exceptional, because it takes on different views. It challenges us, and that's one of the great things, is that we're challenged. We're going to take a look this morning at the garden with Judy Horton. So if you want to be part of that, if you've got any questions to ask, 1-300-800-222. In the latest edition of Gardening Australia, Judy points out some of the most frequently asked questions. So we'll find out what some of those are. And if you've got a question you want to pop out there, 1-300-800-222. Text us on 0437-774-774. Gary worked out the theme earlier, has chosen this particular tune from the Rolling Stones.

0: Rolling Stones and Jumpin' Jack Flash, of which Gary says, thank you. Not a problem. If you want to join us as we hit the garden, if there's a question you would like to ask about your garden, it might be one of the questions that Judy has been asked before, which she'll talk about that. But if you want to join us with a question you want to ask about your garden, 1-300-800-222. 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
0: 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Judy Horton, horticulturist and contributor to the Gardening Australia magazine. Hello, Judy.
4: Good morning, sir. Our last time together.
0: It is. I want to thank you so much for the time that you've given us.
4: I know, you know, I can't remember how long it's been. It's certainly well over 10 years.
0: It is.
4: But, off and on, yes. But I just wanted to also mention this morning the wonderful Sabrina Hahn and the way she really brought gardening to life and I think inspired you. And as a team, you just hit off each other so well. I'm sure lots of people will be remembering that and how, you know, the two of you made it all fun. So tribute to Sabrina. And that also means, gives me an opportunity to say that in that same issue of Gardening Australia magazine you talked about, which is the new August one that's just sort of hitting the

0: shelves now, but there is actually a mention in there that Sabrina is going to be broadcasting live from the Perth City Farm on Saturday, August the 29th. So there's an opportunity for people in Perth to go along and see her. You do have to book. The information's there in the Gardening Australia magazine, or I guess if you got onto Perth City Radio, you'd be able to hear, find out how to book for that. But it's a plant swap, so that means people take along pieces of plants and give them to each other, which is, and swap them over, which I think is a fantastic idea. So she really sort of set the tone for this, and she, as I said, the two of you together were wonderful. So tribute to her.
1: As with all of the horticulturists that I get to speak to, everybody brings a different flavour, which is one of the great things about it, Judy.
0: Yeah, and that's just lovely. And that's always to what's been so special with you, Trev, is that you respect everybody, and you're so all the callers in have different flavours, and yet you make each one feel special, and it's a very admirable quality, and I have long admired it. So, so we're all going to miss you, but we hope you have fun. And, you know, they call it gardening leave forever, don't they? So we retire. So,
1: yes. Oh, yeah, I'll be... there'll be no stopping me in the garden.
0: Oh, yeah, right. I'll wait to see the photos.
1: If you'd like to join us as we head off to the garden with Judy Horton, 1-300-800-222 or text us on 0437-774-774. Now, as I said, in the August issue, you've got an article called The Plant Doctor, in which we deal with about 25 common plant questions. Does lemon trees get a crack on a mention in there, Judy?
0: No, not allowed to have lemon trees in there, so... I was told that. No lemon trees. No. Actually, there might be something about lemon trees. But I don't think, the thing is, you know, you write these things so long ahead of time that by the time they come out, you've forgotten what you actually said. So I'm having to flip through the pages here and say, oh, what did I do there? Did I do lemon trees? No. Lots about plants that are coming out of the end of winter, which is really great, and that might be suffering from different problems. And also, you know, like why all of a sudden are there aphids all over my plants? And it's because the new growth, it just attracts them magnetically. So, and they have this amazing way of multiplying just incredibly fast. You know, when they really want to get going, aphids can actually give birth to live young. So they didn't even have to bother going through an egg laying stage or anything like that. So that's why, you know, when your new rose growth gets covered in aphids, that's why they're all there all of a sudden, because that growth is full of sugar and sweetness. And that's what they're after.
1: If you want to join us, 1-300-800-222. We're heading into the garden with Judy Horton. If you've got any questions you'd like to ask, it may come up as one of those 25 questions, but it doesn't matter because Judy would love to have a chat with you.
0: It's not sort of like a snap game of snappy.
1: No, it's not. There it is. That's one. It's like bingo.
0: Yeah, that's right. Something like that. So, actually, I could mention... producer John, when he contacted me today about the show, he said, oh, the onion weed. And I thought, gee, you know, should really say that this is the month for onion weed and sour sobs. So there's bound to be somebody that's listening that's saying, well, no, there'll be thousands of people listening that'll be saying, oh, yes, I've got those. Sour sobs are those things with leaves like clover that come up with bright, but they call it some sort of buttercup yellow flowers at this time of the year. And they're called sour sobs because they've got a lot of I think it's oxalic acid. I hope I got that right. But anyway, has some sour tasting one in it. And when we were kids, you know, we used to suck on the stems because they gave that little bit of a lemon thrill. Yes. So, but they are, they really are painful. And the same thing with the onion weed, because they both have bulbs at the bottom. And see, and you can pull out the plant, but it always leaves some little bulbs behind. And then next year it comes up again and you think, well, but I got rid of that, didn't I? And so that's why they're so hard. You've just got to keep at them and keep at them and keep at them. But that's why they're so hard to control. It's not you. It's not your fault. It's their very successful weeds. And they've got these secret little baby bulbs down the bottom that are going to make sure they're there for the future.
1: I blame all plants in my garden that doesn't grow. Amanda. Hello, Amanda. Are you there? Oh, hang on. I've got to push buttons first. You'd think I'd work that out after 20-odd years. Hello, Amanda.

0: Hello to you both. Thank you. I am having a problem with roses in Melbourne that normally I'd be ready to prune them this time of year. I have primarily heritage old-fashioned and David Austin's on the French Delbard, but half of them have still got their leaves on them.
1: It's just so well. I think will I mention climate change and global warming? No, maybe not. But anyway, if I'm looking here in this lovely advice column that this person has written here, and it actually says, "Is it too late to prune my roses?" Which is not the question you're asking, I know, but the answer is, well, it's never too late to prune roses. You can prune them at any time, really, So you know, what you've got to do, I think, in your case is just be hard-hearted, because it is the time. Really, you should be getting them pruned now, because what you've got to be careful of when you prune roses, or when you prune anything, but particularly roses at this time, is it will promote new growth. So you want that new growth to come at a time when it's not too cold and not too hot. And that's why this is the optimum time for places like Melbourne. If you live somewhere quite a lot colder, then I'd say wait until, you know, at least another month and maybe even longer, because the new growth will come, and you don't want the new growth to come when you're still getting late frost, you see. So, but anyway, I'm going round and round and not really answering your question. I think if you've got any roses that are still in flower there, then Amanda, I think you just have to pick them all, put them in a vase, do your normal pruning, take off, try and pick up all the leaves. It's a really good thing to do when you're pruning roses and they've still got leaves on there, is to try and get rid of the leaves as much as possible, particularly if they're carrying any signs of black spot or fungal diseases. So rather than putting them in the compost, you know, put them in a bag, leave them in the sun to cook, and then put them in the bin so that you try and break that cycle as much as possible. But no, I do think that for you, where you are, this is the time. The middle of July is just about perfect to prune your roses, and whether they're in flower or not, it really is a good idea to do it now. But and afterwards, if you've got rid of most of the leaves, then you can still give that cleanup spray that I always recommend, of some lime sulfur, to try and clear off any bugs that are hanging over or any scale that's on the roses, etc. Even if there's a few leaves there, I wouldn't worry too much, just concentrate on the stems where those issues are. But pruning secateurs out for you tomorrow, Amanda.
0: Absolutely. Good day to do it. Thanks so much for your advice.
1: Lovely talking to you. Bye.
2: Donna is with us as well this morning to have a chat about her garden. Hello, Donna.
3: G'day. Thanks for taking my call. And I've got a couple of daffodils from my next door neighbour, and I'm not sure how much to water them or how much sunshine.
1: Right. So are they planted? Are they growing? Oh, good.
3: They're potted.
1: But so they're just green leaves at this stage?
3: A bigger part.
2: Have they just got green leaves on them,
1: Donna?
3: Oh, yeah, plenty.
2: Yep.
1: Yep, okay, great. All right, so good. Yeah, look, yes, definitely don't overwater them. It's lucky that they're in pots, because pots usually drain fairly easily, so that makes it a bit less of a risk to overwater them, because pretty much all bulbs, if they get too wet, then if the drainage is bad, either in the soil or in a pot, then the bulb itself can rot, and that then causes, of course, the whole plant to die, because it's depending on the rot of the bulb down there to live. So just make sure when you water that the water moves through. Water again when you put your finger in and you can feel that the top part of the potting mix is dry, then you know it's time to water again. So, you know, in the wintertime, you probably would need to, unless the pot's in a really hot spot, maybe once a week should be sufficient. But, you know, it's everything depends on where it is and how big the pot is and how porous the potting mix is, etc. So you just need to judge it a little bit yourself. You probably don't need to feed them, because the work that's done with producing flowers has happened in the bulb the year before. But if you wanted to, just to get the plant health better, you could get yourself a liquid fertilizer. So that's something that you either a powder or a liquid that you break.

0: down in water, something for flowering plants, and give them a watering with that, say once a fortnight, and that'll strengthen the whole plants and certainly help it for next year. And the trick too, Donna, is if you want to keep your daffodils flower beautifully that your neighbour gave you, isn't that lovely? And you want to keep them for next year, then you need to keep on feeding them with that liquid fertiliser once a fortnight until the leaves die down completely, because the leaves are doing the work after the flowering to actually build up the bulb for next year. So that's a really important time in the life of bulbs. But I hope you enjoy your daffodils.
1: Good luck with that, Donna. A question here from Dave in Darwin, Judy, who asked, good morning. Could you tell me why some of my passion fruits don't form properly?
0: Ooh, well, usually passion fruits don't form properly. It's usually a pollination problem, because the passion fruit, you know, they need to have the pollen moved around from one flower to another in order to make sure that the inside of the plant is actually inside the fruit is forming properly. So I think a bit of hand pollination always helps with passion fruit. Pick one of the flowers when you've got a few flowers on the vine, and take it around and sort of kiss into the middle of some of the other flowers, and that will help with the pollination. However, there are also some rather nasty diseases and viruses that passion fruit can get, and that can also cause the fruit to not form properly. And for that reason, we usually suggest that you don't look on passion fruit as a long-lived plant. Usually 5 to 7 years is about maximum for them. So always be looking to the future and getting another passion fruit planted in a different part of the garden. So you've always got to replacement coming on, because they are prone to some problems like that. And if it continues, then I think that might be what your issue is, and there's probably nothing much you can do about it but get a replacement plant.
1: Oh, do some people keep the passion fruits for too long? Because you know, when you get those beautiful big vines and they're growing all around the side of your house, does that mean that you need to pull them down and put in a new one sometimes?
0: No, it means you should just not take it for granted that it's going to be there forever.
1: Okay.
0: And get another one started somewhere else. But, you know, if you know that you've grown passion fruit for years and they do well in your area, and you wouldn't worry quite so much about it. But in lots of places, it's a good idea to always have another younger one coming on, because they do tend to have a short life.
1: I'd like to be able to grow one of those.
0: There you are. So, on your balcony.
1: Or somewhere, just grow.
0: Yeah, so you could put it in a big pot and weave it through. What sort of fence have you got in the balcony?
1: The options are wonderful, Judy. Someone sent a rude text in saying, I bet your plants are fearing your retirement. That's a bit harsh.
0: A little unkind. I don't get that. So, oh, dear.
1: Quaking in their boots, they are. Howard is there. Hello, Howard.
2: Yeah, good morning, Trevor. My question is regarding companion planting. Mm-hmm. I just planted some broccoli and I noticed the leaves are getting eaten. And I'm only experimenting with companion planting, but is there anything you can plant alongside that would deter pests from attacking the broccoli?
0: Oh, look, if you've got caterpillars most likely eating the broccoli, because that's the thing that mostly does eat them, then probably the only other thing I could suggest is that you plant some other plant, like some mustards nearby, because they're sort of in the same family and they might attract the caterpillars away from the broccoli. But, you know, in my experience, nothing apart from good exclusion keeps caterpillars and moths away from your broccoli and all the other plants in that cabbage family. So I'd suggest if you can rig up some sort of covering and cages, make some mini igloos or something like that to put over your broccoli, Howard, it's going to probably be the best solution for you, because that this time of the year they are fatally attractive to all those pests.
1: Can't you have a sacrificial plant?
0: Yes, well, that's sort of what I was talking about. Yeah. Exactly. You know, remember before I was saying about aphids getting on new growth in the spring, and I have got this wonderful photo I took of a nasturtium leaf covered in aphids, and it was just near a garden bed where the roses didn't seem to be quite so badly attacked by aphids. So yes, that's that they are. You attract the pests away from the plant that you want to keep, and send it off to a plant that you're not so worried about.
1: So is there something like, because with Howard, with his broccoli, so is there a

0: plant by which the grub, we'll call them a grub, that the grub's travelling along. He sees the broccoli over there, he or she, see the broccoli over there, and they go, nah, that one's a little bit harder to eat than this one. And they'll go over that one.
1: Yeah. No, that was what I was saying about planting some wild mustards or something like that. But I mean, the other thing you can do with the sorts of pests that attack broccoli and cabbages and all of those family members is people make decoy. No, I don't know if decoy is the right word, but anyway, they make fake butterflies out of paper, or no, probably not paper, but plastic lids and things like that, and stick them on sticks around the plant, because the butterfly that's going to cause the problem comes flying along. It looks down there. It thinks, oh, there's no point in going there because, you know, there's so many things going on. You can even buy them if you go to a garden centre. You can often buy these sort of fake butterflies. And some of them even move around so that they have a little battery, or they're on very flimsy wires that move around in the wind. And the whole idea is that then you send a message to the visiting butterflies that, oh, no, this space is already occupied, so I've got to go somewhere else.
0: Howard, good luck.
1: It is an ongoing problem with those family members.
0: 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Judy Horton is our guest as we head off to the garden.
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3: Do you have a place like that, or is it more of been a paradise but I've never been to me? Are you like that? You haven't been to me?
4: I'm not sure I want to go to you, to be honest. It could be dangerous.
2: 891 ABC Adelaide.
0: Norm says dispel for caterpillars organic, or encourage wasps to nest close by. They feed on the larvae of butterflies. But then you got wasps.
1: Yes, that's right. But the wasps only eat you. They don't eat the No, I'm joking. You know I'm joking.
0: So you're sacrificing yourself for the broccoli.
1: Yes, that's it. Yes, exactly. And then you can eat the broccoli, so you get the ultimate revenge.
0: Yeah, nice.
1: It's sort of like a cycle, isn't it?
0: A text saying, hi, Trevor and Judy. I have a bougainvillea and a palm tree very close to my house, and I was wondering if they'd be a hazard to the foundations of the house because I've noticed a few cracks.
1: Ooh, look, palms have a root system that comes all out from the base, which is one of the reasons why you can see great big palm trees moved around the world, because their botanical structure is that the roots all come out. They don't have branches like tree roots have. They all come out from the base. They're usually in a fairly confined area. They can exert quite a bit of pressure, and if you're right next to a wall and it was pushing against the wall and you see the cracks are aligned with that, yes, then that would be a problem. But I don't think that the palms are going to get underneath and cause instability in your house overall, you know, especially if the cracks are further away. Bougainvillea, again, I mean, it's not like a huge big tree. Even though they can have a reasonable root system, I doubt that that's going to be causing the cracking. The cracking is probably more likely to be caused just by dry periods, wet periods, you know, particularly if you have clay soil and but you know, a lot depends on the strength of your foundations and the type of the house, etc., as to how stable it would be. But you know, maybe get an expert to come and have an arborist to come and have or somebody like that to come and have a look and just double check for you. But I'd be surprised.
0: Just about 3 minutes away from the news. Good morning. I planted a gardenia in a very shallow bed and it's turning into a bit of a monster. Can I transplant it at this time of the year? And if so, should I prune it first?
1: A little bit depends on where you are, but yes, look,
0: she's in Leichhardt.
1: You could. Oh, in Leichhardt. Thank you very much. Okay, yes, fairly warm area. So, yes, you could do it at this time of the year. Good idea to prune it back because that'll make it easier to handle and also reduces the stress on the root system. So, yes, the answer is you can. And you know there's going to be millions of people listening who are thinking, oh, I'm trying so hard to grow a gardenia and here's this person who's got one that's turning into a monster and it's not fair. But gardening's like that.
0: Hey, Judy, at what point do you go, that tree is too big for me to transplant? Is it just when it gets to physically too big to be able to lift? Or is there a certain height that you have to start questioning whether or not you should be capable of transplanting it?
1: Yeah, it depends on too if it's a deciduous or an evergreen, because the deciduous one means that it dies right back in winter and you can take it out without any soil because of the root system sort of being in its dormant stage. And that makes it a lot lighter to handle. Whereas an evergreen, you really have to try and keep that root ball intact, and that means keeping the soil that's with it. So that, you know, I mean, it does become a physical issue if you've got to have something that's you know, probably about a metre across is about as much as you could handle, even with help. So, you know, that would really limit the size that you could turn. I used to always say, you know, when you're going to transplant something that's getting a bit bigger, the first thing you do is buy a slab of beer so you can invite all your friends to come around and give you a hand. Step one, visit the liquor store.
0: The joys of the things that you can do and you can get done with a slab of beer.
1: Yes, and this is all you've got to look forward to in your gardening leaves.
0: I'll be providing plenty of slabs of beer to get things done in our garden. Judy, great to talk to you, and I do and have loved talking to you over the years, and I will miss all of the people that I speak to, including yourself. So thank you for the time that you've given us.
1: And thanks, Trevor, and happy memories.
0: Thank
1: and enjoy.
0: You. Judy Horton, horticulturist and contributor to Gardening Australia magazine. The news is coming up after the news. We'll open up the lines if there's something you would like to talk about. 1-300-800-222. I wonder whether or not LED lights, as headlights in cars, are too bright. And does that mean that they could be dangerous? So what are your thoughts about LED lights on headlights in cars? 1-300-800-222.
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5: 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It noted a slowing economy and disruption to oil supply from the Middle East.
2: It's on 891 ABC Adelaide.
6: Good morning, Tim Wharton with ABC News. Andy Burnham has become the UK's Prime Minister, promising to do politics differently and provide immediately cost of living relief. Europe correspondent Catherine Diss reports.
7: In a traditional process involving the monarch King Charles, Sir Keir Starmer officially resigned and Andy Burnham has become Britain's new Prime Minister, the seventh in a decade. In his maiden address, the new PM spoke without a lectern, representing a significant break with British tradition and is a sign of how he intends to operate in office. He promised Britons that politicians would do better and he would restore public confidence in government. In the clearest signal yet that Mr. Burnham wouldn't alter the AUKUS pact, he said he would honour the UK's existing defence commitments with international partners. Catherine Diss, ABC News, London.
6: US President Donald Trump has issued a strong warning to Iran, saying it will pay for the killing of any American soldier. Nick Parmenter reports.
8: In his latest flurry of social media posts, President Trump says every time Iran kills an American soldier, they will pay for that killing many times over. He says he's passed that directive on to his Defense Secretary Pete Hegseth and senior military staff. He also says Israeli Prime Minister Benjamin Netanyahu will not be arrested should he attend the next United Nations General Assembly in the US. New York Mayor Zoran Mamdani over the weekend said he was exploring whether his administration could arrest Mr. Netanyahu, who has an International Criminal Court arrest warrant out for him, over Israel's actions in Gaza.
6: Palestinian militant group Hamas has named its former chief negotiator as its new leader. The BBC's Yolan Nell reports.
9: Khalil al-Haya was already the head of Hamas in Gaza and is widely seen as representing a more hardline faction in the group. He was a close associate of Yahya Sinwar, the architect of the deadly 7th of October attacks on Israel in 2023, which triggered the devastating Gaza war. As the chief negotiator for Hamas in indirect ceasefire talks with Israel, Khalil al-Haya had recently gained international prominence, meeting mediators in Egypt and Qatar. Last year, along with other Hamas leaders, he survived an Israeli airstrike in Doha, although one of his sons was killed. The veteran Hamas official is taking over at a critical time, with his organisation refusing to disarm and near daily Israeli attacks in Gaza.
6: Israel's embassy has raised concern over several elements of Labor's draft national policy platform relating to the Israeli-Palestinian conflict in the Middle East. In a statement, the embassy says the draft platform risks placing responsibility for the conflict on one party while giving insufficient attention to the decisions, conduct and continuing obligation of the Palestinian leadership and terrorist organisations such as Hamas. Multicultural Affairs Minister Anne Ali says the matter will be discussed at Labor's upcoming national conference in Adelaide.
10: The Israeli embassy can put what they want to say, but the conference is about, you know, the Labor Party coming together and settling on our platform and having those robust discussions during conference in a very democratic way.
6: A magistrate has granted bail to a Melbourne woman who's been charged with terrorism offences. Here's court reporter Christian Silva.
11: Rayan Al-Houli is facing up to 10 years behind bars for terror offences and is accused of being a member of Islamic State. She travelled to Syria a decade ago and is accused of living under IS rule and showing her children terrorist propaganda videos. She came back to Australia last year and was arrested 2 months ago. Today, a magistrate agreed there were exceptional circumstances in her case, including the age of the alleged offending, psychological reports, potential legal delays, and the need for her to care for her four children. Miss Al-Houli will be required to comply with strict bail conditions.
6: The official death toll in Congo's Ebola outbreak has risen to at least 930, with 37 new deaths reported in a 24-hour span from Friday into Saturday, one of the highest daily totals so far. The country's health ministry says the deaths were recorded out of the 2,344 cases confirmed on Saturday. The manager of Spain's national football team has praised his team's ability to neutralise a potent Argentina side to win the country's second World Cup. Spain's returned home after the team dominated proceedings in front of more than 80,000 fans in New Jersey, with Argentina failing to register a shot on target. Spain's manager, Luis de la Fuente, says his side's persistence was commendable.
12: In a final against an opponent like Argentina, a single slip can cost you a goal at any moment. And we maintained our intensity and focus right up until the very end.
6: You're up to date with the latest in ABC News. I'm Tim Wharton.
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14: Sydney, mostly sunny, 9 to 20. Melbourne, partly cloudy, 8 to 16. Brisbane, a shower or two, 15 to 23. Perth, a shower or two, 7 to 18. Adelaide, partly cloudy, 9 to 17. Hobart, a shower or two, 8 to 15. Canberra, morning frost, minus 2 to 15. And Darwin, sunny, 18 to 30.
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17: 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We're fed up with the fact that we've taken for granted on the peninsula.
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0: The time is 6 minutes past four, 6 minutes past two in WA, 24 minutes to four in South Australia and the Northern Territory as well. So are LED lights on cars, are the headlights, they're too bright? Do they dazzle you? Do they make it dangerous, in fact, to drive? Or is it just that the people aren't putting them on low beam? Is it more of a high beam, low beam issue than it is to do with LED lights? So what are your thoughts on that? Another thing that you might be interested in commenting on, in Victoria, there was a billboard that was set up with a picture of Jacinta Allen on it with the line that says, "Ditch the witch." And it was off the road for a while, but it's back on the road. Jacinta Allen, the Victorian Premier, says controversial political billboards like this are corrosive and driving disrespect for women. So would you like to see that whole personal attack idea as far as politics is concerned with signs like that? Would you like to see that, I'm not going to say outlawed or banned because there is an issue to do with free speech. However, would you like to see people consider whether or not it's the right way to campaign, whether or not that sort of personalised attacks are good politics or is it bad politics? What are your thoughts on that? 1-300-800-222. Whether or not it be this particular sign, but when we see negative politics and personal attacks in politics being used, do you dislike it? 1-300-800-222. Text us on 0437-774-774. In regards to the lights, there was some research that's been done by David Beck, who's a road safety specialist and crash investigator from Datton Road Safety. And he says that the headlights, this is LED headlights, need to balance two requirements: to light the road ahead and not to dazzle oncoming traffic.
19: There's always trade-offs. So yes, they do provide additional illumination.

0: vaccination, but they have a greater risk that they will dazzle any oncoming drivers that happen to be caught in the path of them.
1: Have you been dazzled by LED lights, or is it just that they're on high beam and that you get dazzled whether or not they're LED lights or not? 1-300-800-222. Trevor's on the road. Hello, Trevor.
2: G'day, Trevor. How are you?
1: Good. What do you reckon?
2: My comments on the LED lighting is both positive and negative. I think for the point of view that they light up the road, it is very tremendous and safe. However, a lot of four-wheel drivers who have like several additional LED lights forget to drop them down to low beam, and it's just like looking into the rising sun at night time. And even you can flash, I flash my lights to indicate to them that they need to drop their lights down. They still don't recognise because it's just so bright for them.
1: Is this, this isn't necessarily the ones that are in banks on top of the car. This is just through the normal headlight system.
2: No, well, I'm commenting on both. Firstly, yep. the additions of lighting, aftermarket lighting, which is tremendous for nighttime driving, for lighting the road up. On the downside, if it's abused, like it's not, the lights aren't dropped down or put on low beam, it dazzles. I've had to stop because the lights are just too bright.
1: So even when they're on the low beam, they are.
2: That's okay. No, I think that's okay. But the second thing I'd like to comment on is that the height of cars, the modern car, the four-wheel drive, let's say, or ute, in traffic or when a car comes up behind you, even though they're on low beam, I drive a Ford Falcon ute and the lights from the car behind are so bright because they're shining straight into my mirrors.
1: That's more to do with tailgating than anything else, do you reckon?
2: Well, all that stuff as well, that goes on.
1: Yeah.
2: And sometimes, even when a car's coming from behind me at night time with their high beam on and they haven't dropped it, from a kilometre back, I'm tapping my brake lights to say, for God's sake, will you put your high beam down? Because I can't see.
1: Yeah. Hey, do you reckon that they're also set? Because you know how you can set your beam? That low beam perhaps needs to be set lower?
2: That's exactly what I was going to say, and thank you for commenting on that, because the manufacturer or the law needs to be on low beam. The angle needs to be much lower from these vehicles, which are high set, like it must be a metre high from the ground to the headlight. Even on low beam, it's just so bright. I have to adjust my mirrors on my car, which are automatic adjustments, so I'm not blinded from the car behind me.
1: So manufacturers should take a closer look at how they actually set low beam up.
2: Absolutely.
1: Thank you for the call, Trevor. 1-300-800-222. Is it a high-low beam issue, or is it the lights themselves, I wonder? Hello, Tom.
3: Tom, yes.
1: Yes, Tom.
3: Everything the chap just said, I think, is correct. I have a slight cure. You can buy glasses that deflect the, like for computer things. They're very good in fact, I have to wear driving glasses, not because I need them or want to wear them. It's because in the town I live in, everyone seems to have these stupid, very bright white LEDs. They run day and night.
1: Yeah.
3: And they run them at high beam in the daytime. It's like looking into multiple suns. I even got pulled up by the cops because I've got three vehicles. One's got the stupid LED. And the contrast with objects on the road with the bright white LEDs is horrific. But if you use good quality driving glasses or the computer glasses that deflect that blue light, which is supposedly not good for you anyway, for your visuals, it helps a hell of a lot.
1: Tom, thank you. An idea might work for a lot of people. Thank you very much for that. If you want to join us, 1-300-800-222. Hello, Bill.

0: Oh, good day, Trev.
1: Political discourse, do you think that they need to stay away from negative politics?
0: I was just going to say quickly before I start, happy retirement in case I don't talk to you again.
1: Thank you, Bill.
0: You'll enjoy it too, Trev. I can. Retirement's good. It's
1: It's
0: fantastic.
1: true.
0: Oh, yeah. Yes, but there's too much nastiness, and I think, we can all just have an opinion, it's and you should respect people to have a different point of view. It's freedom of thought is a very important thing, and I saw in Parliament, you see things the other day on, you see stuff on your phone, and it was the Attorney General of Victoria. They're bringing in hate speech, and this lady asked, well, is it going to apply to Christian people too, with people mocking Jesus, and the Attorney General turned it around. She's very nasty to the lady asking the question and sort of said, oh, about your Jesus. She sort of put her down and then turned it up. I'd be offended by you asking this question. It was a very valid question. I mean, laws should apply to everyone and we should all be respectful to everybody, regardless of
1: So
0: who.
1: do you think that then that if we're that there needs to be a more respectful political discourse, not only between voters and the messages that they're wanting to say, but also just between politicians themselves?
0: Oh, exactly. I think, when you look at Parliament sometimes, it's really disgraceful, and particularly it's a really bad example for young people,
1: Yeah.
0: because if you think back in the old days, Trev, people were much more respectful, even if they had a disagreement in the Parliament. They had a bit more, I think they had a lot more class,
1: They were a bit funnier too.
0: Oh, yeah, they had a good sense of humour, but they had a, we should all be respect, I mean, I love and kindness, I love that Adam Lindsay Gordon, the thing at the top of Spring Street.
1: Yep.
0: Life is mostly froth and bubble, two things stand like stone. Kindness in another's troubles, courage in your own. And we do need a lot more kindness in the world.
1: Thank you. That's a good point, Bill. So, do you think that that idea of having billboards that say things like Ditch the Witch is negative and isn't needed in politics, both by the politicians themselves as the community as well? So, your thoughts? Hi, Peter.
2: Yes, good morning. Agreeing with the previous callers, I'm a heavy vehicle operator and the floor of my cab is 6 foot off the ground. So my eyesight level, or eye level, is about 10 feet off the ground. And I'm still getting blinded by these LEDs, never mind the person in a traditional car, as your early callers mentioned. I think one of the things is the design that. In the days gone by, they were always headlights were always recessed and under the bonnet.
1: Yeah.
2: Now they're all over the vehicle, and it's like fluoro tubes that they don't, they just open up and so they shine in all directions. And I think it's just a sad reflection on this day and age that years ago in the 80s you'd have random traffic light, I mean headlight checking. Where that's all gone by the wayside, and there's so many different vehicles with so many different combinations that's just it's fallen behind, even with the regulations. I think they're being imported in just with the tick and flick arrangement. Never mind the young blokes that like driving along the beach, so they've put the high rise kit under there on the wheels and to fit the bigger tyres, and then their high beam, their low beam is now high beam because, as the first caller said, it shines straight through the back window.
1: So, Peter, is it an issue of high low beam, but is it also an issue of how they actually set low beam? That if they set low beam lower, as far as the lights are concerned, that it would be better?
2: It is, but you see so many different things. People turn the fog lights on now without realizing they've done that, and their tail lights don't work at all. And yet, those fog lights are quite bright in its own right, where they officially were supposed to be pointing down at the road.
1: Hey Peter, I've got a text that says, but what about the trucks that have LED lights all around the cabin and on the trailer?
2: Yeah, well, it's all one and the same. It's sort of, it is an issue, but those ones, it's traditionally red lights weren't allowed to shine forward and white lights were never allowed to shine to the rear,
1: Okay.
2: where now that's around. So yeah, I'm not contesting that is the case with others, but it's just

0: that seems to be open season now. And the interesting thing with trucks, though, is it says all globes must be operating, not just the basic ones.
1: Well, that's true too. Look, thank you. Darren, who's also a trucker, says, "Hi, Trev. As a truckie who works early mornings, bright lights coming the other way are often the result of tradies' utes, which are loaded in the rear, bringing the lights up higher." That's a really good point. I never even thought of that. So even low beam is blinding me in the truck. It shows on high. That's a good point as well. Kylie is with us. Hi, Kylie.
2: G'day, Trev. Look, I have to echo every person's sentiment, including yours, about LED lights. The only thing I have to add is I was driving from one town to another last night in the thick fog. You're doing 70 k's and you got your lights right coming in, as one caller mentioned, into the cabin of your car. Sometimes I've got to flick my rear vision mirror up and the side mirrors away, so I avoid the deflection of the light. My main issue is I now have to wear, at my own choice, cheap night glasses for driving. Okay,
1: I've got a few people Steve says I think, Trev, we need to wear anti glare coated glasses when we drive.
2: You're right. And now I think also in the long term, our eyesight will add to accidents because people will have bad eyesight due to the LED lighting being so bright. And another issue which I do have is when we are stationary in car parks, people leave their bloody lights on and it really annoys the hell out of me, Trevor. That's another point I have to race.
1: Good on you, Kylie. Thank you.
2: Thank you very much, mate. This one. See you.
1: I personally don't have any problems with them, in that I just find that if they're on high beam coming at me, then it's an issue. But apart from that, mind you, I don't have to. I've never really had a problem with them coming up behind me, but I've never noticed it all that much. Hello, Ian.
3: G'day, Trev. How are you, mate?
1: Good. What do you think?
3: Well, I think everyone's pretty well nailed it, really. But the thing I'd like to say is there is an ADR rule on lighting. And years ago, you might notice on a lot of lights, you'll see a little circle with E. It's called E stare. So I want to know how in the hell some of these HID LED driving lights get into Australia, because a neighbour gave me a set for doing the job, only because we drove all the way down to Wagga on a truck on just standard H4 Hellers and tungsten lights. And he said, "You need some driving lights, mate."
1: Yeah.
3: I said, "Well, I'm happy with these." And I put these things on and I found them absolutely ridiculously bright. And I used them on the highway and I am super conscious of any oncoming vehicles. But in saying that, I think a lot of the guys hit the nail on the head on the way some of these cars have come in with these lights. I just find them a little ridiculous how they've actually put on cars. I think it's probably a marketing thing. I don't know.
1: But
3: it's pretty right.
1: Yeah, I mean, it's listening to people, it's obviously an issue. It's not an issue that I've had. However, I'm not driving on open highways all that much. I am at night, but people who drive for long distances are probably noticing it a heck of a lot more than I am, Ian.
3: Oh, yes. There was, with the standard H4 halogen lights, which was just a H4 tungsten globe, they had a cutoff area. And a lot of people would have noticed that they are actually designed so when you went on the low beam, they had a cutoff area, but they went slightly to the left. And if they were adjusted properly, when you flicked them up on high beam, they would only go to a certain distance, and that was it. But that's gone out of the way. I'm talking back in the 80s.
1: Yeah.
3: And then when the LEDs come in the 90s, that's when I started to notice, gee, some of these lights are annoying.
1: Yeah. Look, good on you. Hey, thanks for the call, Ian.
3: Yeah, no worries, mate. You enjoy your retirement too, eh?
1: I'm looking forward to it.

0: Yeah, well, you'll be driving a bit at night. You might see some of this.
1: I might take up truck driving.
0: Yeah, do that. It'd be great.
1: Mind you, I'd have to be able to reverse a B double, which isn't going to happen.
0: Look, you'll manage.
1: Someone will
0: help you.
1: Thanks, Ian. Hi, Trev. The slogans such as the vitriolic ditch the witch reveal an inherent misogyny and lack of originality of the people involved and are devoid of any meaningful analysis of policy. They therefore appeal to those who wish to spread hate and cannot think for themselves, says Christine. Thank you, Christine. Simon. Hello, Simon.
2: Good morning. How are you, Trev?
1: Good. Tell us about LED lights.
2: Mate, I drive in the Princess Highway every morning from Sutherland in towards Balmain, and, mate, the new cars with all these lights on, even on low beam, they're absolutely shocking. I agree with one of your callers. They need to have them dipped. I think that would solve a lot of the problem.
1: Hmm.
2: The other thing that gets me about all these new modern cars is it's not just the headlights on them. The whole fronts and rears of some of these cars are just all lights now. They're all light beams and lights around the lights, not just the lights themselves. And the other thing I find a bit distracting when you're driving, especially if the traffic's a bit heavier in the morning and it's still dark, is the size of some of the screens in these cars. I don't know how people drive with them on.
1: Isn't that right? I didn't even think about that. But they're really bright.
2: Yeah, I turn my screen off. I go into the home and turn the screen off just so, because I find it so distracting in the morning. It lights the whole interior of the car up.
1: Yeah, I didn't even think about that. I mean, in my car, it's not a huge issue because the screen's not big. But when you take a look at some of the electric vehicles especially, the screens are huge.
2: Some of them are bigger than my second TV out in my shed.
1: Does that mean you need to get a bigger TV in the shed?
2: Well, that's what I'll be telling the missus.
1: Good luck. Thanks, Simon. Mick. Another tip from one of the breakfast producers has said, adjust your side mirrors to reflect high beam back at the car behind you. If they won't dip them, they get the message. It's a harsh one. I didn't even know you could do that. Sounds a bit tricky, that one. Hello, Olive.
3: Yes. Just my comment on these LED ones. They just blind you. I'm only a short person and I'm in a car. If you're coming to a hill, you can see the lights coming up the other side, but they get to the top, and when they get to the top, then they'll duck them down. Well, if you're usually driving, you can see people coming by the lights, headlights, and you know that you're going to cop it when they come to the top of the hill, because they do not drop them, and when they do drop them, it goes right in your eyes. And lots of times years ago in the RACQ, wrote a head book, there was a discussion about lights, headlights, and the question was asked, why couldn't they have white lights instead of the yellow tinged ones? And the reply was that the yellow lights did not affect the eyesight of the oncoming traffic as much as a white light did, and that's why they stuck to the ones with the yellow tinge on them. And I find too that, because I'm short, and when they go from high beam to low beam, it doesn't make much difference because it's just as glary. And you are actually driving by the white line on the side of the road, so you don't get blinded completely.
1: That's true too. My mum used to have two cushions under her backside, Olive.
3: Yep.
1: So that she could see.
3: But if you even up that high, then you've got to rotate about the length of your legs to go down to touch the bottom. So,
1: that's true too.
3: You know, it is a bit of a problem like that, but no, they are definitely too bright, and people will use fog lights as well.
1: I know, fog lights are shock. Well, you're not supposed to use fog lights unless you're in foggy conditions. And similar, Justin has said, dazzling headlight tip. If there's a car behind you shining blinding lights through the back window, flick the lever at the bottom of the rear view mirror, which changes the angle of the internal mirror, but you can still see ghost images of lights behind you. In the plain glass, a lot of people don't know that lever can be flicked. Do they still have they still have them? Because I can remember them on older cars where you'd flick that little switchy thing. I always wondered how that worked. I never quite understood that little flicky thing on the rearview mirror. But you're right, because you used to be able to flick it, and it's still got that. It's a little clicky. Is it a click, more of a click than a flick? Mick's just shaking his head at me. It's a click. It clicks. It goes click, click, click, click. Does click. Well, I reckon it clicks. Hello, Steve.
4: How you going, mate?
1: It clicks on that rear view mirror thing, doesn't it?
4: Yeah, it's like a little lever. You just push it backward or forwards, and it moves the mirror up or down. Yeah.
1: Just say that it clicks, Steve.
4: But getting back to the caller talking about the film on the glasses.
1: Yeah.
4: It actually does work. I've got pretty heavy on my glasses because of like me traveling all night, but the high, you get a

0: But they, yeah, the film on the glass, it actually works really good.
1: Fine, and thank you. You are listening to Overnights. Levers, this is Mick. Levers don't click, they lever. A very smooth action, but it's got a click thing. It may not make a click noise, but it's got a click thing. A click feel is what it has. They're click adjacent is what they are. Trevor, when people make complaints about Ditch the Witch, could they please be accurate in their assessment, as the witch is not misogynistic, it is a neutral term. Furthermore, when you get a government that shows no transparency in its decision-making and treats the population like a pack of tweets or whatever, you'll get that sort of reaction. Does that mean that it's right, though? If you don't agree with the politics, is there a need to actually do that? I don't know if the assessment is not misogynistic. That, I guess, comes down to choice. You are listening to Overnights on ABC Radio. Thank you to everyone who called. I didn't realise that it was such a big issue with the LED lights, but obviously it is a huge issue. But you do know that you can, with your rear view mirror, you can move it with a lever that does a little clicky motion to actually change the angle of how it works. And apparently they are in modern cars as well. News, we're about half an hour away from the news. We just want to talk to you this morning about the rise in fast food and fast food outlets. I don't know about you, but near where I live, there's three, maybe four fast food outlets. And as you're coming into town, they're along one set of roads, there'd be six, seven or eight fast food outlets. So when have you noticed the rise in fast food outlets? Are there just far too many fast food outlets? And when did you see it? When did you start to see the first of the fast food outlets? Once upon a time, many of you probably will remember that if we were going to get takeaway or fast food, it was fish and chips was about some of the only options that were available. But now, with the rise in so many of the American fast food outlets, so enormous in Australia, when did you notice the difference? 1-300-800-222 or text us on 0437-774-774. When did you see some of those hamburger outlets, chicken outlets that we see so many of now? When did you see them start to appear in your suburb, in your town? 1-300-800-222. And are there a ridiculous amount now? What are your thoughts on that? 1-300-800-222 or text us on 0437-774-774. We'll just give Brad the last word on LED lights. Hello, Brad.
2: Oh, good morning. How are you?
1: Good. What did you want to mention?
2: Yeah, look, I drive a new ute, four-wheel drive ute, and I put the headlights on automatic. This ute's got some pretty unique features in its headlights. Each individual headlight will move around, so if the oncoming traffic's coming, the high beam will come on, but it'll veer left as the oncoming traffic comes. As they part, it'll point back in front again. If you come up behind somebody, it'll actually split the headlights in two and go either side of them. The wow. Headlights move around all the time. Yeah.
1: So as we see an increase in technology, what we're talking about as being an issue now may not be in the future.
2: That's right. Yeah.
1: Problem solved, Brad.
2: That's it, yeah.
1: Big tick. Just wait for the technology to change and everything will get that little bit better.
2: That's it. No glare needed.
1: Good on you. Thanks, Brad. That's really interesting. That the car will sense and know whether or not you're going to be blinding someone and then change the way that it needs to. Thank you. So what are your thoughts about the rise in the amount of fast food outlets? And if you're going to take a look at the health aspects, that's enormous as well. But as you go along, do you notice that there are 5, 6, 7, 8 fast food outlets altogether or in a dirty, great, big, long row? And when did you start to see it increase? Was it around the 60s and 70s that we started to see that number of fast food outlets increase? And what's it like in your town or in your area? Is it difficult to stop them from increasing? So what are your thoughts? When did you start to see fast food outlets become popular and we see a rise in them? And is there anything you can do about it?

1-300-800-222. Have you been part of a community group that said, no, we don't want them here, or at least we don't 5, 6, 7, or 8 of them? Hi, Trevor. I noticed the excessive fast food outlets when my pants won't fit anymore. Thanks, Dave. 1-300-800-222. 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

0: back to sports and don't throw stones. The rise that you see in fast food. Look, I'll just give you an example. This is just, I was writing down a few things about this. In Australia, between the late 60s and early 70s, with the arrival of brands like KFC, Pizza Hut and McDonald's in 1971, following that initial introduction, the industry has experienced massive explosion growth throughout the 1980s. Today, the sector is a $29.7 billion industry with over 28,000 businesses. This is in Australia, and it's experienced a massive modern boom due to population growth and food delivery apps. So if that's the case, do you think that there are too many of them? Is it just the way that it is, and it's up to us to decide whether or not we use them or not? So what are your thoughts? When did you start to see so many of these, and is it difficult to keep them out of your suburbs? What do you think? 1-300-800-222.
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1: 891 ABC Adelaide.
0: Give us a ring.

0: 1-300-800-222. I can remember the first chicken one in Midland was Chicken Treat. And we just thought it was amazing. You could go in there and you can get a rotisserie chicken and some chips and all of this sort of business. Red Rooster started in West Australia in 1972 in Kelmscott. So it's not as if that they are destructive, but is it the numbers, I guess, which is perhaps an issue in itself. Hello, Brendan.
1: Hey, Trevor. How are you going?
0: Good, Brendan. What do you want to mention?
1: Whenever we're travelling north and everything now, it just seems to be such an overabundance at every service station. But over all the years of from back years ago, driving the old 76 Combi up there to then updating over the years, but the roadhouses, how their menus actually change because of the, I guess, people in trucks and who are driving for business, they're eating healthier and that now as well. So that's not necessarily that because of that overabundance of, I don't know, you see the Kids Fattening Club, which some people will call KFC, it used to be Kentucky years ago, and then you've got Dirty Bird, of course, you mentioned, that came out of Western Australia, and Rotten Ronnie's and things like that. It just seems to be they're going to, no different than putting lollies at the aisles at the supermarkets because it's that whole pester to buy and kids. And as soon as they see those the big yellow M in the sky, well, that's when it becomes so prevalent and kids are so locked onto it, then they start pestering because that's what they want. It becomes an issue, I guess, for people who are traveling with families up north and north or south or whatever. So it seems to be that's the target.
0: Brenda, do you wonder though how they all survive?
1: Yeah,
0: there's just exactly. So many of them.
1: Yep. And the only one, the funniest one I ever thought as well is when you come into Yass and when you're driving into Yass and it'll have the big M sign and then it'll have Yass. So you look at it, you go, what? So if you look at it and you go, oh, okay, well, I know I've got one. But then the other thing, just quickly as well, on the we talk about the brightness of the LED screens in cars.
0: Yeah.
1: What people need to be aware of, when they test your eyes, they use bright light. And the reason that is they want to see what your pupils are doing when they dilate. The brighter the screen inside the car, your pupils dilate and you don't actually see what's outside as good because your vision's not as good because the brightness in the car. That's why we need to have those screens down lower. And that's why back in the day, you could turn your dash lights, you could turn them down. And that's so your pupils don't dilate. And because when your pupils dilate, you don't see out past that light as good as what you should. So you're not actually seeing things that may get in the road or whatever.
0: Yeah, I'm with you. Thank you. Because you did used to be able to adjust them. Thank you. Trevor, I shouted fast chicken lunch packs for two young blokes and myself recently. I haven't eaten it for years. I was amazed how cheap it was. I mean, is that an issue as well? Hi, Pete.
2: G'day, Trev. Thanks for taking my call.
0: That's all right.
2: A couple of points. So you were right. It's the way it is and it's free choice. But I was told by an accountant not long ago that the fast food chains, a lot of their value is in the real estate that they hold. So the more they own, the more they can build and the more they can buy. Like it's all, like the food's a secondary line. It's all about the real estate and the assets. That's one point.
0: Yeah.
2: The other point too was youth employment. Like I said, I'm not pro it or anything, but it is a good avenue for young kids to learn to go and work, whether you agree with the money they get or not. It's like, oh, it's 15 and I worked at Crown Burger and I learned to work and I've never been out of work since. When I became an adult, I got a real job, if you want to call it that. But there are positives to it.
0: You know, Peter, just on that, I used to work as a youth worker and up in the hills where I was working as a youth worker, there was a protest against a fast food outlet coming into town. And we were torn because as youth workers, it was providing employment for young people in that town that was drastically needed.
2: Yeah, it is.
0: Yeah, it's a really good point, and I think one that sometimes gets overlooked, especially in some towns where there are problems as far as employment is concerned for young people. And so having those outlets can be a positive for that particular reason. Hi, Trevor. The first KFC was in Innaloo in Perth. I remember having some in 1971 for a treat. But don't forget Bright Spot in Claremont. Oh, at Claremont Speedway. Thank you. Hello, Nelly.
3: Oh, good morning, Trev. I just wanted to say that I believe I was one of the first people to pay the payroll for one of the stores in Melbourne.
0: Yeah.
3: And my boss was a cunning old thing. And the employees came across the road to our Permanent Building Society office to withdraw their own money, and they had to pay a dollar.
0: Oh, really?
3: Yeah. I protested as well as the people that had to pay it, but he wouldn't give in. He made them pay a dollar every time they withdrew. The employees came across the road to our Permanent Building Society office to withdraw their own money, and they had to pay a dollar.
0: Oh, really?
3: Yeah. I protested as well as the people that had to pay it, but he wouldn't give in. He made them pay a dollar every time they withdrew their own money way back then.
0: Crikey. I tell you, look, how things change and don't change as well, Nelly.
3: Yeah, yeah. And the man that mentioned the real estate's right. They buy the freeholds and they can extend, you know, any way they like, up, down, in and out. And they have in most places in Victoria.
0: So you know how I said that there are so many of them? So that reason isn't necessarily because they may be able to sell more chicken or more hamburgers. They're increasing their wealth as far as property is concerned.
3: Exactly. I mean, they're excellent businessmen and women, and we should all take note and learn. And
0: so maybe eat less of it and just take note of their business acumen.
3: Well, I don't eat much of it. I've only been in a McDonald's once in about the last 50 years. And it was a necessary evil because I was unwell and my friends got me a meal.
0: Nelly, thank you. Hey, Trev, what about the obesity? You see, this is undisputed. Is this linked to the prevalence of fast food outlets or our inability to just say no? One thing is that weight loss drug industry as well. I'm complaining. Thank you, Andy, in G-Town. Cole, well, if you're wondering what G-Town is, it's Geelong. Hello, Cole.
4: Yeah, Trev, how you going, mate? Just want to say one thing. When you go, we'll definitely miss you.
0: Thank you.
4: Sure.
0: I'll miss everyone as well, believe me.
4: Okay, mate. Yeah, fast food, I don't eat it myself, but I fish off the rocks and around the beaches, and I do see a bit of rubbish, you know, from fast food cartons and things like that. I don't know if they can put a levy on them, maybe 10 cents like bottles and cans, and people might have second thoughts about it, or other people that do that, you know, scavenge for the cans and bottles. Might be another thing. But, where I live at the moment, I've been here for a lot of years and there's no fast food place here or even a supermarket. So I don't miss it. I don't eat it. I'd rather just cut up, cook my own tucker.
0: You can do some lovely things in just the same amount of time. Cole, thank you. Did the surge in American fast food start with Starbucks? Then others followed, like Nando's, Guzman. Oh, it's way before those. Nando's and a lot of those others that you're talking about, and Starbucks, well after things like KFC, Pizza Hut, and McDonald's. This is in the early 70s and late 60s, in fact, as well. Hello, Greg.
5: G'day, how are you?
0: Well, thank you. What did you want to say?
5: I'm just saying it's the growing laziness of people, because I worked in a particular suburb in the northern suburbs of Brisbane for 40 years. When I first went there in 1980, you couldn't get a sit-down cup of tea. Now there are something like 25, 26 coffee shops in the 4017 postcode.
0: Hmm.
5: And it's just, if people are just eating out, people are just like, you know, you drive past any of the takeaway places and there's great lines of people, you know, it's cars, just they can't even get out of their cars to get their food. It's just people's laziness.
0: And it's that laziness, but also that need to have something now as well.
5: Probably. Yep, you're right.
0: Yeah, look, thank you. Actually, it's now they have small food courts in some of the larger service stations. It's ridiculous. The old days, petrol stations were for selling petrol. I wonder if that's well and truly gone. because you see a lot of those major fast food outlets now

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And you can choose in some of those cases as well. We'll continue taking calls if you want to join us in this conversation. 1-300-800-222 or text us on 0437 774 774. Give us a call.

That's a hot ass flowers and give it up. Thank you for your lovely text, Elaine. For all of you that are sending texts in with your best wishes for me, thank you. I'm reading them all. I won't read them all out because some of them are quite long and also quite personal for you, the person sending the text. But just be aware that if you are sending them in, thank you. And I appreciate all of the things that you've written and your thoughts. So thanks for that. Kate Mead's here. I wonder if she was out with the Spanish yesterday morning. So we'll find out a little bit about that and how many of those rather thick Spanish chocolate drinks that she consumed during the day, whether or not she had any sangries, but I'm sure she wouldn't because she's a very professional woman. If you want to join us as we take a look at fast food, 1-300-800-222. Couple of texts. Hi, Trev. It is possible for places to resist franchise fast food. Byron Bay in northern New South Wales has managed to keep them out despite pressure from the industry. And

And Big Al says here, I read an article a few years back that the Golden Arches had overtaken the Catholic Church as the largest property owner in the world. Wow. Thank you, Alan. just the number of service stations now by which they are just dominated by fast food outlets is quite incredible. If you want to join us just with your thoughts, can you keep them out of towns? Does it matter? Is it really just a personal choice that you can drive past them and not go in? That is an option, but is it one that is very, very difficult? If you want to join us, 1-300-800-222 on text 0437 774 774.

0: Steve Winwood, and While You See a Chance, over Dale Wessel. Hello.
1: Hi, Trevor. How are you?
0: For listeners aren't aware, but have only just joined us, Adele Wessel is a food historian that spoke to me on many occasions about food history. Great to see you, hear you.
1: Yeah, you too. And I heard that you were retiring, so I thought I'd call in. But also, now you've got time for the Bungadin Cookbook.
0: No.
1: We can do that together, because I have also finished work. And so.
0: Oh, we can. We can make it happen.
1: That's right. We can do that. We can do that.
0: We did a show with you taking a look at the fast food history in Australia. Does it surprise you that it's so big?
1: No, not necessarily. I mean, I think that the conversations that you were having with people about the length of time, I think that's a lot of people don't understand the really long history, I guess, of fast food outlets, because Kentucky Fried Chicken opened in 1968. So you had the kind of import of a lot of those sort of fast food chains. And I guess that's what you're talking about, because

0: Fast food itself, isn't necessarily bad or even new. If you think about things like, takeaway pies or takeaway Chinese food, takeaway hamburgers. I mean, all of those have been going for a really long time. It's just it's the outlets that you're talking about and the ubiquity of them. Because I think we did a show once also on road food.
1: Yeah.
0: And the old Golden Fleece service
1: Yep.
0: stations in the 1960s and 50s and 60s, people would stop there and they'd have a meal, when they were kind of on the road. Whereas now, there's playgrounds, there's fast food outlets, you can't really avoid doing that when you're stopping for petrol, which is, I think, what one of your other listeners was saying.
1: So true. Hey, the news is coming up. Adele, thank you for the amount of time that you've spent with us on the radio. It's always been really, really good.
0: Yeah, it's been great. And best wishes for everything. And let's do the cookbook.
1: If you're wondering what the bung it in cookbook is, it's just when you get a tin of something and just bung it in, don't you?
0: Yeah. Yeah. And you could take that on the road with you and you wouldn't have to stop at
1: It's true.
0: KFC.
1: Thanks, Adele. We will talk soon.
0: Hey, Trevor. Bye.
1: Adele Wessel, food historian, that's joined us on many occasions on this program. Right now, though, we're heading off for the next ABC News.
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3: 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So having this robot to do it was amazing.
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4: Good morning, Tim Wharton with ABC News. Britain's new Prime Minister has sacked several members of his predecessor's cabinet as part of a major frontbench reshuffle. Here's Europe correspondent Elias Kluwer in London.
5: The UK has a new Prime Minister, Andy Burnham, and within minutes of taking up residence at 10 Downing Street, he sacked several members of his predecessor, Sir Keir Starmer's, cabinet. As part of Mr Burnham's reshuffle, John Healey, whose resignation as Defence Secretary last month proved to be a major blow for Sir Keir's leadership, has been promoted to Chancellor, the government's most senior finance minister. Mr Burnham has also been busy speaking to foreign leaders, holding calls with US President Donald Trump and Ukraine's President Vladimir Zelensky. Elias Kluwer, ABC News, London.
4: US President Donald Trump has issued a strong warning to Iran, saying it will pay for the killing of any American soldier. Nick Parmeter reports.
6: In his latest flurry of social media posts, President Trump says every time Iran kills an American soldier, they will pay for that killing many times over. He says he's passed that directive on to his Defence Secretary Pete Hegseth and senior military staff. He also says Israeli Prime Minister Benjamin Netanyahu will not be arrested should he attend the next United Nations General Assembly in the US. New York Mayor Zoran Mamdani over the weekend said he was exploring whether his administration could arrest Mr. Netanyahu, who has an International Criminal Court arrest warrant out for him, over Israel's actions in Gaza.
4: Meanwhile, the Iranian-backed Houthi rebels in Yemen have announced a maritime blockade of Saudi Arabia, in a move which will put more pressure on global energy markets. Middle East correspondent Matthew Doran reports.
7: The conflict between the Houthis and the Saudis predates the broader war between the US and Iran, but it's flared up again in the last week, and now the Houthis say they'll block Saudi shipping in the region. That will mean disruption to the Red Sea, through which the Saudis have been exporting millions of barrels of oil, while the Strait of Hormuz on the other side of the Arabian Peninsula is blocked to shipping traffic. Iran had promised to disrupt global energy supplies as its conflict with the US deteriorated further, and now this move could make that threat a reality. Matthew Doran, ABC News, Jerusalem.
4: Israel's embassy has taken a swipe at Labour's proposed stance on Israel and Palestine on the eve of the party's national conference. Harry Buttonshaw reports.
8: In a four-page statement to the media, Israel's embassy strongly criticises Labour's draft national platform. It argues that too much responsibility for ongoing conflict is placed on Israel and not enough on Palestinian leaders or Hamas. Labour is set to outline a more detailed position on Israel and Palestine at the party's national conference beginning on Thursday. The new draft includes an opposition to Israeli settlement activity and settler violence. It also lays out support for the International Court of Justice and International

0: Criminal Court, which has issued an arrest warrant for Israel's Prime Minister Benjamin Netanyahu.
1: Ukrainian authorities say at least three people have been killed and six others injured in a Russian missile strike on Odessa. It comes as Russia claims Ukraine fired more than 400 drones towards Moscow in its latest major attack on the Russian capital. One Nation MP Barnaby Joyce says he suspects Australia's richest person paid for Pauline Hanson's recent trip to Italy. During her so-called fact-finding mission overseas, Senator Hanson visited Sicily, where she was spotted several times with friend and political benefactor Gina Rinehart. The One Nation leader has assured the trip will not cost the taxpayer $1. Mr Joyce has told 7:30 it's probable that Ms Rinehart footed the bill.
2: First of all, I don't know whether that's the case. I suggested that it probably is, but I don't know, Sarah. So I haven't confirmed it. I don't know. Maybe she did it, paid for it all herself. I don't occupy my day worrying about what Pauline has paid for or hasn't paid for.
1: The manager of Spain's national soccer team has lauded his team's composure following their 1-0 win over Argentina in the World Cup final. Spain has returned home after dominating the final in New Jersey, but Argentina was able to force the match to extra time despite a late red card to midfielder Enzo Fernandez. Spanish striker Ferran Torres proved the difference, finding the back of the net in the 106th minute. Spain's manager Luis de la Fuente says his side knew the winner was coming.
3: There's a phrase we said, gentlemen, we have a date with history and we're going to get there first. And in extra time, it was simply a matter of reminding them that they were doing a great job, that we had the game under control.
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5: Adelaide's weather for Tuesday, a partly cloudy day with a slight chance of a shower about the southern suburbs at night. Down to 9 degrees overnight, then heading for a top of 17. Looking ahead, Wednesday, showers and 15. Thursday, a shower or two, 14. Friday, a possible shower, also 14. Then showers for the weekend with tops of 15 degrees. 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
12: Good morning. It's 6 minutes past five, 6 minutes past three in WA, 24 minutes to five in South Australia and in the Northern Territory. Kate Mead, ABC reporter, will join us shortly to take a look at some stories that we'll hear more about today, as well as the consumption of chocolate drinks within sporting establishments and the Spanish we will discuss as well. What if Kate's become like a good luck talisman and that wherever she broadcasts from, they would win? So maybe if you have a club that is needing to have a win, you might like to get Kate to come out and broadcast from your club, which will then give inspiration or just give the luck that you deserve, because Kate might be able to do that. I don't know, slip her 20 bucks and she might be in it. Fiona Clark is with us to take a look at finance. Hello, Fiona.
13: Good morning, Trev.
12: You wouldn't actually have to slip her 20 bucks.
13: That would be... She do it? Did she do it?
12: For $20.
13: Right,
12: oh, she just nodded, so maybe so. I don't know if we should include, could we include that in the finance report?
13: Well, give me $20 and I'll make stocks move or something exciting like that. Yeah, cool.
12: Is that called insider trading?
13: Only if I had some power, which of course I do, but you know, not really, let's be honest.
12: Let's have a look at what's happening today, please.
13: Yes, well, in terms of the US markets overnight, things are a bit mixed. The Dow Jones is down quite a lot, down 300 points. That's about 0.6%. And the S&P 500 is also down not quite so much, 0.1%. But the Dow Jones, the S&P 500, I should say, getting all everything mixed up is, that's the NASDAQ. You did know what I mean. So S&P, Dow Jones down, NASDAQ up slightly, up 0.1%, that's 32 points, and that's driven by a rebound in some of the semiconductors and blue chips. In particular, we've also got Alphabet doing well. It's actually up 1.4% after reports that it's got a new chip being developed to optimise its Gemini AI model. And also in terms of key themes for the markets, there's a couple of things going on. One is the developments between the US and Iran, which is causing some, caution. And we've

0: We've also got results season, so some big names out later in the week, Alphabet, Tesla, Intel. So a bit of caution ahead of those results coming out. So mixed to negative in the US. Turning to European markets, generally negative. The Stock 600 is actually down 0.3%, but that's largely driven by a weakness in the UK market, which is down 0.7%. The German and French markets are both about flat. So no big changes there. It's mostly UK dragging down European markets overall. In terms of commodity prices, unsurprisingly, the oil price is up on the back of increasing tensions in the Middle East. And we've got the oil price up 1.3%. That's $1.07 to $82.85. Spot gold price also a bit stronger, up 0.4%. That's $13.90 to $4,005.76 an ounce. So we've breached that 4,000 level. And iron ore is weaker. It's actually down 0.9% to $99.35 a tonne. What does all this mean for us? Well, unfortunately, the SPY futures are down. They're down about 34 points. So it does look like when the market opens this morning at 10 o'clock, it will be lower. In terms of things to look out for, there's no local economic data out today. But in ahead tonight, we've got European economic sentiment. There's also employment data in the UK. So not a huge amount. It really will focus on geopolitical tensions. Earnings in the US, they'll be the key drivers for the next couple of days at least. And finally, let's look at the currency. The Aussie dollar is almost at that 70 cent handle. It's 70.01 US cents. It's trading at 52.11 pence, 61.33 euro cents, and 113.76 Japanese yen. So unfortunately, I don't have better news. It looks like it is going to be a weak day.
1: Thank you very much, Fiona.
0: Absolute pleasure. Anytime.
1: Talk soon.
0: Soon. Bye.
1: Fiona Clark, Vantage Point Asset Management, 1-300-800-222. Do you have a team that isn't succeeding or you wish would win that little bit more? Would you like Kate to come out and broadcast from your club so that perhaps you will have that success? 1-300-800-222. 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
1: You can text as well, if you would like to point that out. If you would need to make a case for why it is that you would bring Kate out and broadcast from your particular club. I'm not guaranteed it'll happen. Hello, Kate Mead. How are you?
4: Good morning. Good morning. And look, if there's one thing I do or can guarantee, it is that no matter what I go to, I dress for the occasion. Yesterday, I was in full red. I made a deal about getting my face painted. I ended up with my face painted. I end up behind the bar, helping out, picking up the plates. You know, just everyone's got to do their bit, right?
1: If you would like Kate to come out and not only broadcast from where you are, she'll also help in the tuck shop. She'll help behind the bar. There's all of those things that
4: this
1: are
4: added. This is what good volunteers do, Trevor.
1: Exactly,
4: I'm telling
1: I know.
4: You, everyone's got to do their bit.
1: 1-300-800-222. Let's take a look at some stories that we'll hear about today, Kate.
4: Now, if you're just waking up this morning, this may be something that you will hear across ABC around the nation today. There's a new study that has come out of Taiwan. It looked at a million couples, those that are experiencing dementia. Either one or both have dementia. Now, what this new study has shown is that if your partner has dementia, for women, they have a 74% higher risk of developing dementia.
1: Really?
4: If your partner if you're a male, you have a 69% increased risk. And they're putting this down to the way that we pick our partners. We usually pick our partners, this study says, that have similar health behaviours. So, you know, it's not just, you know, we visually pick someone that we like the look of. It's our behaviours are similar, our ethics in life are similar, you know, our values, all of those types of things. Well, now it can come down to our health as well. So the World Organization have been also looking at almost half, they have been looking at this for a long time, and they have said that almost half of dementia risk is linked also to several factors, including alcohol use, smoking, diet, and exercise. So that may be something that people will look at. If you're waking up this morning or you've been listening for a while, I mean, this is research that people will start to talk about today. But it may be worth just having a bit more of a conversation about, you know.
1: I wonder if it has anything to do with socialisation or socialising as well, whether or not when you're in that situation as a carer, whether or not your focus is on so much on that care and whether or not you get out as much as you should as well.
4: Well, we read a lot, don't we, just even in terms of how carers care for themselves.
1: Yep.
4: And that those early warning signs of something perhaps not being okay can often be missed, you know, a serious health condition of their own. Mm. So, look, this is interesting new research. If you've got dementia in your life, it might just be worth having a little bit of a look at it and thinking about how you care for yourself as a carer.
1: True. It's important. Well, you see, I get little notes about saying what you're going to talk about.
4: Yeah.
1: And it just says flipping firewood. So...
4: I nearly knew that this would make no sense to anyone.
1: Flipping firewood. I've had a gutful of it.
4: I mean, have you had to stack a fire shed?
1: No.
4: Oh, yeah. No. I'm telling you, you do not know the pain of picking up wood all day. Mm. You don't just touch wood once, right?
1: No.
4: You've got to go out, you've got to cut it down. Then you've got to put it in the trailer. Then you've got to bring it back to the trailer. Then when it's back at the house, I don't sound like I'm scarred for life here. Then you've got to pick it up and take it into the house for it to be burnt. And then you've got to scrape up the ash later. There's a lot in the firewood business here.
1: The chainsawing part's fun, though.
4: Yeah, except if you're allowed to use it, obviously I was not allowed.
1: So you got to chop it, stack it.
4: Stack it, restack it.
1: Restack it.
4: Yep, and then bring it into the house.
1: So you are saying flipping firewood.
4: No, actually. I'm talking about flipping firewood like people flip houses. You know when they buy something that is older and then they redo it up and then they make the money. Well, Mr. Peter Clancy, New South Wales, he's in the news today. And, you know, his kind of business, it's been running for about 40 years. His father had died. He was studying law at the time, but he decided to come home and get back into it. And basically, if you've ever bought one of those yellow bags at the servo station full of wood, there's a high chance that you've got it from this Mr. Peter. Hmm. And he grabs the wood that's left over from the wood industry, basically.
1: Yeah.
4: So anything cut left over. But, you know, he's talking about in a time where we're looking at better ways to, instead of burning and things like that, things are still booming and that there's still a real need for a wood fire. Hmm. And Trevor, I live, you know, I spend half my time in the city and the half in the country, right? I love a wood fire. Mm. I'm sorry, everyone. I know we should be putting panels up and doing something else too, but I just love it.
1: It's lovely.
4: I can't not stand in front of that fire for hours and hours and hours and have a hot chocolate. But yeah, so that's what he's talking about today in the news.
1: You did just bring up the hot. I thought we were over the hot chocolate, but I didn't mention that you don't have any hot chocolate.
4: No, I went and actually bought a pot of it, as in the box of Spanish chocolate. No.
1: Oh, no.
4: My jeans might not fit in 2 weeks, but
1: enjoy
4: amazing.
1: The chocolate.
4: That's Spanish hot chocolate I'm talking
1: we
4: about.
1: Regress. Animals have gone wild times two.
4: I feel like animals are going wild.
1: Are they?
4: Right now, possibly. You decide. 1 million bugs. More than 1 million observations of insects, spiders, snails, and other type of insects have been recorded by citizen scientists, a part of the big... Bug Hunt Australia since October 25. A million of these little suckers. Oh, my gosh. I love citizen scientists.
1: Yeah.
4: But
1: so
4: the
1: is that
4: idea
1: lots of bugs?
4: Well, it sounds like a
1: sounds
4: lot to
1: like me.
4: Yeah.
1: I was going to say the same thing.
4: I don't know. So that's my one example. Okay, so people are out there. They are actively looking for not just new insects but different variations.
1: Yeah.
4: Love this. There's a website that you can go to and upload your, your evidence and things like that. But over in Adelaide, this is where I decided to add the word wild.
1: Okay.
4: Can you stay with me for a
1: second?
4: I'm with you. I feel like I'm about to lose you.
1: No.
4: Glitter. I want to say this as seriously as I can.
1: Yeah.
4: Glitter is being used for the first time in two female rhinos at the safari park. And it's to help monitor their reproductive health and detect pregnancies. So they're using their poo markers We know that this is not new, but they're full of blue glitter at the moment. So if you go to the zoo in Adelaide, you may see something different out in the paddock that is sparkly and shiny.
1: What?
4: Thank you. I've tried to say that as seriously as I can.

0: just going, what is the world going to
1: do? Are they putting glitter in their food?
2: In their food? And so that they can track it? Oh, look, hey, I've just read you what I've got today.
1: Thank you.
2: And I just go, okay, sometimes I just go, okay, cool, I'm happy for this. Maybe it's a new attraction at the zoo. Maybe there is some science behind this.
1: Our dog, Snoop the dog, when he was a puppy, he used to eat. I don't know. Now we're getting
2: good morning, everybody.
1: Two conversations.
2: As you're about to make your toast.
1: He used to eat Lego.
2: Uh-huh.
1: Right? So we'd chew Lego up.
2: Yep.
1: And then the deposits that were left afterwards were quite sculptural. Because there was blue and yellow and red and all sorts of things in there.
2: Were they ever connected? No, don't answer that. This is not what's happening this morning. Anyway,
1: if you want to join us, 1-300-800-222 or text us on 0437-774-774. Nobody wants you to come out.
2: I don't know why.
1: And to help them win. Although Samuel wants to talk about firewood. Hello, Samuel.
3: Oh, g'day. How are you going?
1: Good. What did you want to mention?
3: Yeah, well, I just moved here from Sweden and we used to go through about 50 cubic meters every year. So that was about almost 2 weeks of work. You know, you have to cut it, stack it, dry it, and then restack it, and then you have to get it into the house.
2: Mm. Sam, so, did you stay stacked a year in advance? You know what I'm talking about? Yeah, you kind of have to, Trev.
3: You have to. You always have. So the lot you get to deal with is not for that winter coming. It's for the winter after.
2: Mm. It's very organized.
1: Yeah. Yeah.
2: Well, it feels like it's never ending.
1: Is there anyone that you can get someone to come in and do it for you?
3: Oh, yeah, if you're lazy.
2: If you're lazy.
1: Pick it in one, Samuel.
3: No one, you know, if you talk to anyone up from Scandinavia, they say the richest person in the world is someone who has a full fire check.
2: Yeah. You know?
1: What a lovely saying. Samuel, thank
2: you. People are very proud of their wood stacks. I'm telling you. Yeah. So there's two types of people. There's the people that throw it into the shed.
1: Yeah.
2: Doesn't matter.
1: Yep.
2: And then there's those that kind of make it this perfect line, like it's a wall, a brick wall, but it's full of wood.
1: I've done it.
2: You have not.
1: No,
2: have
1: I
2: you?
1: Have. I've chopped wood and stacked it. Not very well, though, but I have done it. Speaking of stacking wood, Jeremy Lee, ABC Southwest Warrnambool Breakfast presenter, is also with us this morning. Hello, Jeremy.
4: Good morning, Trevor. Good morning, Kate. Look, the house we're in now, when we bought it, it had one of those combustion heaters in it. I can't tell you how glad I was to get rid of the thing so that I didn't have to buy wood, chop wood, stack wood anymore, bring it here, bring it inside up the stairs. It was just so much easier to just press the button on the wall to start the heater.
2: And it's hard work.
4: That beautiful warm air. It is. It's ridiculous.
2: It's so hard work, but there is nothing. I will still stand by that there is nothing like sitting in front of a hot fire after a day out of being at the football or being actually anywhere that's freezing and just enjoying it.
4: Yeah, but the
2: it.
4: Thing is, you know, it's not like you just click your fingers and the hot fire's there. You've got to light the fire. You've got to sort of do
2: Isn't
4: all that palaver to get it
2: are
4: going. That's what wives were for in my case, I'll tell you.
1: Hey, now, Jeremy, because you're from Southwest Warrnambool Breakfast presenter. Now, do you say that you're from the Bull?
4: I've never said that, I've got to say, Trev, but I know a lot of people do. And Kate, I know that's probably
2: Kate? Say, how good is the Bull?
4: How good is the Bull? Well, that was a bit of a slogan, of course, for a few things, the Bull. Last week in the Bull, we had a visit, Trev and Kate, from the Victorian opposition leader, Jess Wilson. She's trawling around the state at the moment, going to every electorate, I think. And last week it was our turn. She popped into the studio and then went off to a tyre shop to make a pretty big promise, which was to increase road funding in Victoria by about, well, depending how you do the maths, 20 to 25% over the next 5 years. Because we've just had endless stories. It feels like, I don't know, it feels like the entire time I've been here, we've been doing stories about people blowing tyres, cracking rims because of the potholes, which just seem to be getting so much worse. And Kate, I'm sure you could attest to this. If you're driving backwards and forwards, you probably have come across a few new ones, have you? Unexpected ones on your travels?
2: It's amazing that I don't have needed to get new tyres. But Jeremy, what I would ask for you is, can you describe to Trevor and everyone listening sometimes how deep these are? Like people, I feel like people that live in the capital city go, people are carrying on about the potholes. They are not, we're not just talking about a little bump in the road, are we?
4: Well, we like to describe things in terms of Olympic swimming pools in Australia. And they're not quite that bad. But during the last federal election campaign, people locally here might recall Alex Dyson, who was one of the candidates. He was an independent candidate. He put out a whole series of photos where he did things in potholes. So he took a bath in a pothole and he sort of went fishing in another pothole and put some plants in another one. So that maybe gives you some idea as to how big some of them are. So, look, I don't know. The election's still some time away, but it feels like we're very much in election mode already. And that was, that was certainly one thing that that was promised last week. The other interesting thing that she did while she was here was to talk about raising the speed limit. And once again, Kate, I don't know if this is something that's relevant to you or
1: not.
4: Well,
1: not with the potholes that are there.
4: Well, this is the thing. So there's a, it's because at the moment, people who are driving in and out of Melbourne might know pretty much every highway going north, east, up towards Ballarat. They all go up to 110 kilometres. But if you come to the southwest, the Princes Highway only gets to 100 kilometres. And the Coalition have made an election announcement now that, look, if we're elected, we're going to raise the speed limit to 110 between Melbourne and Colac, which is where there's a dual carriageway all that way. Interestingly, a lot of people have just said, no, this is not a good idea. We've had a lot of texts from listeners just saying, no, look, the road's just not up to it. And it does sort of make you wonder, I don't know how these things work, but the Department of Transport have certainly said in the past, and again, in the light of this latest announcement, that, look, the road is actually not up to being rated at 110 kilometres for various reasons. There's lots of crossroads, for example, and people have been asking questions like, well, when you design a road, surely you design it according to a speed limit, and you can't just sort of then say, well, we're going to make it faster because there might be bends in the road that can't cope with that or things like that. But I don't know. It's I don't know if there is any precedent for a politician to just come along and say, well, we don't like that speed limit. We're going to make a new one.
1: I guess it depends on if it's a popular choice.
4: Well, yes. But, I mean, the other side of it is that, you know, a lot of people are warning that, look, when this has been done in other places, the number of accidents and, you know, fatalities has actually increased quite significantly as a result. Even by just 10 kilometres, it makes that much of a difference. So if they do get elected, I guess hopefully they'll do some proper, assessments of that road, fill in the potholes, and perhaps then it'll be up to 110.
2: And Trevor, Jeremy, you do talk about the amount of incidences on that road. And to Trevor, paint your picture. I don't know, and Jeremy, I'm not sure if you do either, but there are a lot of memorials along that strip, and then all the way down to the Great Ocean Road. You know, there is some type of sign that an accident had happened there, and that's what you think about. You go, well, wait a minute, which is coming first, the potholes or the speed limit? Or, you know, it's pretty white knuckle driving.
4: Yeah,
2: but visit Southwest Victoria; it's also beautiful, by the way.
4: Yeah. But just do it slowly and carefully.
1: Let's put everyone off going down there.
2: Hang on. It's actually beautiful. It's absolutely beautiful. But go slow. Yeah.
4: Well, the suggestion was also made that maybe we need to capitalise on this a bit. You know, I don't know how long it is since we've had a new number plate slogan, but maybe Victoria's number plate slogan should be Victoria, the pothole state. Or we could, try to sort of put one forward as another big thing, perhaps, or something like that.
1: I've got a text here from Sharon who says, Norfolk Islanders say the potholes are so deep you lose radio reception when you go into them.
4: Ours aren't quite that bad. But
1: what's your problem with recycling bins?
4: This is another sort of election related thing, actually. So we've Victoria has had is going to a four bin system. Ultimately, I think the government have a mandate by July next year that all councils will have four bins. So we have our normal rubbish bin with a red lid. We have the yellow lid bin, which is for for cardboard and paper. Mm. We have a green bin, which is for green waste, and a purple bin, which is just for glass. And the purple bins are sort of the last ones to be rolled out. And they're supposed to be completed by July next year. But at the moment, something like only 20, 27 or something of the 70-odd councils in Victoria have actually done it. And a lot of the other councils are now saying, well, actually, we can't really afford this because there's quite a cost involved in procuring the bins, in rolling it out, in getting the collection happening and all those sorts of things. And some councils are just flat out saying, look, no, we're not doing it. We're not going to, we can't afford it. It's not going to be done by next year. And I think the government have sort of, there was a bit of a rumour last week that, maybe this is something that's, could be damaging when we're heading towards an election. So the government was suggesting that maybe they'll sort of back away from this. And the opposition, once again, sort of smelling, you know, an opportunity here, I think pretty quickly put out a press release last Friday saying, well, if we're elected, we're not going to enforce this. You know, you won't have to have this glass bin anymore. And of course, we've had the container deposit scheme come in as well in the past couple of years, and that's probably diverted a lot of glass into that stream instead of into people's purple bins. I mean, I don't know, Kate, if your purple bin, if you, the one we have at our place, I reckon I put it out maybe once every 4 or 6 weeks. It doesn't go out that often.
2: Look, I'd only be talking for a friend of a friend of a cousin of mine that just says that it can be very embarrassing when you're putting your purple bin out and it's clink, clink, clink, clink, clink, clink, clink, and you think,
4: that's right.
2: Oh.
1: Isn't that the case when you're putting the glass and you do it really, really quietly and you lean all the way down?
2: Yeah, but when you wheel that down, clink, clink, clink, clink, clink, clink, it's like it's been amplified up the whole street. Jeez, I've had a big week.
4: Well, certainly, you know, because like all of us, I go to bed pretty early, and I always seem to go to bed around the time the glass collection bin comes. And, you know, you get this sort of enormous clatter coming down the street, you know, because it's the noisiest bin to empty, of course, is the glass bin. But anyway, we'll see if that indeed does loom as another election issue. A couple of people here were saying, look, maybe what we really need is a fifth bin for soft plastics. That's a bigger problem, perhaps, than glass. Mm. But, you know, I don't know if that's – I can't see a fifth bin coming anytime soon, given some of the opposition that's around to this fourth bin at the moment.
1: Jeremy Lee.

0: to go have a Spanish hot chocolate. I bought the box, so I'm off.
1: Make one for me. News time.
2: When you need the latest information about your world.
3: The local government association president says she was shocked by the SA Electoral Commission's request to delay November's council elections.
2: It's on 891 ABC Adelaide.
4: ABC News. Good morning, I'm Simon Lauder. The Iranian-backed Houthis have pledged to disrupt Saudi Arabia's shipping through another busy trading route, threatening global energy supplies. Here's Middle East correspondent Matthew Doran.
5: The Houthis have announced a blockade on Saudi Arabia, the country it's been in conflict with for more than a decade. The tensions between the two sides have flared in the last week, and it's fueling more chaos in the Middle East because any blockade will likely target Saudi oil shipments through the Red Sea, and the kingdom has been dispatching millions of barrels through that waterway after Iran shut down the Strait of Hormuz early on in its war with the United States. Iran had threatened global energy supplies in recent weeks as its war with the United States escalated again, and the move by the Houthis could do just that. Matthew Doran, ABC News, Jerusalem.
4: Andy Burnham has begun his tenure as UK Prime Minister by sacking key members of his predecessor's cabinet. In London, here's Europe correspondent Elias Kluwer.
6: Andy Burnham has been sworn in as the UK's seventh Prime Minister in a decade. Shortly after his first address as PM, he began a major frontbench reshuffle, sacking several of his predecessor, Sir Keir Starmer's, closest allies. British media outlets have described the reshuffle as brutal and ruthless. Mr. Burnham also spent his first day in 10 Downing Street speaking to foreign allies, including US President Donald Trump and Ukraine's President Vladimir Zelensky. Elias Kluwer, ABC News, London.
4: The armed forces of the Philippines say a member of the Navy has been assaulted by Chinese Coast Guard officers near a heavily disputed shoal in the South China Sea. Here's Southeast Asia correspondent Tim Swanston.
7: Vision of the incident shows a scuffle between China's Coast Guard on a small boat and Philippines Navy on a rubber raft. Philippines armed forces said they approached the Coast Guard personnel, who then reacted violently, striking a Philippines naval officer on the head with a wooden baton. The scuffle took place near a shoal which sits inside the Philippines economic zone. Tensions have been growing between the two in this region. China has accused the Philippines of distorting facts around the incident. China's Foreign Minister Wang Yi will attend senior meetings in Manila this week for an ASEAN Foreign Leaders Summit.
4: Police in New Delhi have used tear gas and batons to disperse demonstrators who had been trying to march towards Parliament. South Asia correspondent Rachel Clayton reports.
8: Thousands of young protesters from the newly formed Cockroach Junta Party movement came together on Monday calling for the resignation of India's Education Minister Dharmendra Pradhan over repeated exam paper leaks and what they've called India's failed education system. Barriers to contain the protest in one area were toppled by demonstrators who then spread out across central New Delhi. Some groups tried to march towards Parliament without a permit, but were stopped by paramilitary forces using tear gas, smoke bombs and sound cannon to push demonstrators back. Rachel Clayton, ABC News, New Delhi.
4: Back home in the Peak, Victorian Muslim body has strongly condemned the desecration of Muslim graves at a cemetery northwest of Melbourne. The Islamic Council of Victoria says those visiting the graves of loved ones at the Mattingley General Cemetery were shocked and distressed to find stickers of pigs' heads on their headstones. Victoria Police says it's received a report about the matter. He's urging anyone with information to contact Crime Stoppers. Council President Mohammed Mohideen says Islamophobia is on the rise and police should treat such incidents as hate crimes.
9: This is straightforward hate crime. If you are being abused for your religion, or, you know, for practicing a faith or being identified as a Muslim, this should be considered seriously by the police as hate crime.
4: A regional Victorian council mayor has told hundreds of community members that council will not tolerate the spread of misinformation relating to the alleged murder of a teenager in the state's northwest. Steph Ferrier reports.
10: Around 300 locals gathered at a community meeting in the town of Donald last night, with authorities providing information to alleviate concerns about the ongoing investigation into the alleged murder of 13-year-old Layla Jeffrey. The teenager was last seen in Donald on July 4th, with remains believed to be hers found in bushland nearby days later. A 16-year-old boy was charged with murder. Last night, Bullochshire Mayor Graham Milne said rumours had been spreading across social media and told the packed-out community hall that council would not put up with it.

0: and police would call out anyone making irrelevant and untruthful comments about the matter.
1: Spain's World Cup winning men's soccer team has returned home, where the 26-man squad has begun an open-top bus parade through central Madrid. They've been greeted by the country's royals and have met with Prime Minister Pedro Sanchez. ABC News.
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6: Good morning, 25 to 6, 25 to 4 in WA and 5 minutes after 5 in South Australia and in the Northern Territory. Who's got the biggest potholes? Because Jeremy Lee was talking about it in Warrnambool, how big the potholes are. Lismore has the biggest potholes. They're deep and very sharp. People disappear in them and have to be rescued, says Philippa. This goes along with Norfolk Islanders say the potholes are so deep. You lose radio reception when you go in one. So do you have the biggest potholes? 1-300-800-222. How deep are those particular potholes? Give us a call. And do you have the glass-only bin as far as recycling is concerned? Do you like it? Do you dislike it? Do you only empty it like once every 4 weeks, 5 weeks, 6 weeks? And when you do you make sure that you're really quiet with it, because you don't want people to know how many beers that you have? And so when you actually put things in the glass bin, do you do it really quietly? And when you put it out, do you do it really, really quietly as well? 1-300-800-222. Who's got the biggest potholes? And do you use the glass bin? Would you like one? Give us a call. Any of that stuff that you'd like to have a chat about, 1-300-800-222. Before we do anything, we should find out what's happening in the weather. Mitch Molswinkle is our duty forecaster this morning. Hi, Mitch.
7: Hey, Trevor. How are you?
6: Pretty good. Tell us about the weather today, please.
7: Yeah, sure thing. So starting off in Western Australia, we've got a cold front that's brushing the south of the state, and a weak trough over the interior, which extends to the southeast. There's some showers possible about coastal parts of the south associated with these two features today. Further inland, there's a bit of fog and frost about for the morning. And up north, across the Pilbara and Kimberley, it'll be warm and sunny. The trough continues across the Bight and will gradually make its way towards the South Australian coast this evening, bringing with it some showers and the chance of a thunderstorm offshore. It'll be mild and sunny inland of South Australia, though, so that would be nice there. Down in Tasmania, the trough is currently bringing some rainfall to the west and south of the state. Northwesterly winds will gradually increase later today as a cold front approaches from the west, and showers will ramp up into the evening. It's worth mentioning, though, that a series of cold fronts will impact Tasmania later this week, bringing wind, rain and snow possibly down to 300 metres on Thursday. Going back to today's weather, though, a high-pressure system in the Tasman Sea is bringing settled conditions and a light northerly flow to the southeastern mainland this morning. Widespread fog is present over northwestern Victoria, and that may linger all day in some areas. This fog extends into eastern South Australia and southern New South Wales. Over eastern Victoria, skies are a bit clearer, which has allowed the ground to cool down a bit more overnight. So we have a frost warning out for the northeast and east Gippsland. Looking further north in New South Wales, there's patchy fog and frost about much of the divide this morning. A low-pressure system that's southwest of New Caledonia is helping to drive some southeasterly winds over the northern rivers, and that's bringing about some showers for today. And maximum temperatures will generally be quite mild across the state, with clear skies over the northern inland areas. The strength of the southeasterly winds does pick up across the Queensland border, with strong wind warnings in place for much of the eastern coastal waters. Showers are also possible about most of the east coast and most likely for the exposed Sunshine Coast and North Tropical Coast. And inland, it'll be a mild sunny day. For the Northern Territory, there's the chance of some frost about the south of the state and then some patchy cloud later on. And up north over the top end, it'll be warm and sunny. Finishing up with the capital city forecast, we've got Sydney, mostly sunny and a top of 20. Melbourne, partly cloudy and a top of 16. Brisbane, shower or two and a top of 22. Perth, shower or two and a top of 18. Adelaide, partly cloudy and a top of 17. Hobart, showers and a top of 15. Canberra, morning frost and then mostly sunny and a top of 15. And Darwin, sunny and a top of 30.
6: Good stuff. Thank you, Mitch.
7: Thanks, Trevor.
6: Mitch Walswinkle, our duty forecaster at the Weather Bureau. Penny, thank you for the lovely text and the kind words within your text. Penny was just saying, I first discovered ABC late night radio in 2002 when my daughter was born and I was breastfeeding in the wee small hours. Thank you for that text, Penny. I appreciate it. Taking a look at potholes, firewood, and if you have one of those glass bottle recycling bins, do you put the bottles in really, really quietly so that people don't hear the number of bottles that you put in your recycling bin? And do you, when you actually transport it up the driveway and out the front, do you do it quietly so it doesn't rattle so much? I mentioned that Norfolk Islanders say potholes are so deep you lose reception. It was also pointed out by Gary that I think the worst, largest potholes are between Lismore and Nimbin. And in Cowra, it says here, the potholes are so deep that you need to get a miner's license to get around. So how big are the potholes in your area, and are they the biggest? I wonder what Trevor thinks. Hello, Trevor.
8: Trevor, how are you? I haven't spoken to you in ages.
6: Ages? Where have you been?
8: Oh, I've just been busy doing all stuff. I'm getting my farm ready. I do PTSD first responder charity camp for my farm,
6: yep.
8: Which brings me to the third point. I'll go to the third one quickly because I want to touch on all three quickly.
6: Yeah.
8: The third point is if anybody has got really interesting coloured wine bottles like Cobalt Blues or that, I'm recycling them into making a yoga studio, a glass hot house, and a 20-metre long privacy wall so that PTSD first responders doing charity camps for my farm don't have to see sirens and things going past in the bushfires.
6: What a great thing to do.
8: I've already done one that's 20 metres long, and I built a whole hot house that's currently got 755 trees propagated in it. It looks amazing. If anybody's thinking I should do that, yeah, and you should count grass for a living too. It's crazy. It takes so long. It looks incredible, but it takes so long. I said to one of my friends, she came with this PTSD first responders group, Bellator Fortitude, and I said, I want to build a wall. That way when the fires and stuff are going down to the fires in the Grampians, you know, like, because we've got some people in the group that are ex-fires that have seen bad things, that they don't get triggered. And she said, oh, have you thought about a glass bottle wall? And she sent me a picture, and I was like, oh, that looks lovely. 11 tons later.
6: There it is.
8: Yeah, there it is. But the other thing is firewood. So when we're talking about firewood, firewood's great. And even like Nick, who's got that charity, he says, oh, Trev, you know, they just keep throwing pills at all of our first responders. And what we really need is to reset and regulate. We need to sit around a fire, be able to find out new coping mechanisms, get back to nature, and even birdsong. So a natural fire will actually help with your stem cell regeneration. That's been proven.
6: Yep.
8: And birdsong, if you're somewhere near birdsong, it actually makes you feel safe because apparently, similarly, our bodies are hardwired. When birds are singing, there's no predators in the area, so you can feel safe. But I think seeing how much dead wood is still laying around the grandparents, I really think they should issue permits for us locals and say, clean it all up before we've got another mega fire, which has got the problems like the last big fires we had at Grampian. Thank God we had our beautiful ABC reporting on which way things were going, because when you lose normal reception and the Vic Grid ones don't work and you lose phone reception, you are stuck on ABC radio going, please tell me, do I go or do I stay? you know, conservatively. I know it's always just an estimate, but so I think they should do that. So there's my points for the day for you, Trev. What do you reckon?
6: I think lovely points and beautifully made, and good on you for doing that work too with first responders, because they need all the support that they can get.
8: Beautiful. If anybody's got crazy coloured glass, please give them my detail.
6: Good on you, Trev. Thank you. Apparently in the, is it Fleuru Peninsula in South Australia? Fleurieu Peninsula in South Australia. They have huge potholes. One in particular, I drove past the other day and there was a boat in it with three people fishing. So it's a big pothole, you got to say. So do you have the biggest potholes, and how big are those potholes? Hello, Shane.
9: Hello, Trev.
6: What do you got, Shane?
9: Central Victoria, mate. Our potholes are that big, they've got their own postcode.
6: Very good. Thank you. So how big would it be then?
9: I've nearly hit one on the Harley, and it was probably about at least a foot deep and probably a metre in diameter.
6: See, Shane, that's the thing, because people, and I understand that people in cars, I recognise that the damage can be done to rims and to tyres. Many potholes, Shane, and I've seen them when I've been riding, they're life and death situations.
9: Oh, you hit one of them, that's the end of you.
6: Yeah.
9: They're really bad out, like near Tarnagala, Tanana, yeah, not real good. I think the government's just too busy building two trains and tunnels in Melbourne to worry about us.
6: Oh, yeah, you see, you can't put your name on a pothole. You can put your name on a new road or on a new highway and you can open it with a ribbon, but you can't necessarily do that with a pothole.
9: I've seen some photos of some boys take some photos and put deck chairs around them and fill them full of water.
6: Maybe if you could. Maybe if the politicians could get their name put on a pothole rejuvenation program.
9: Yeah, like the sinner.
6: Good on you, thank you. It's true, though. I don't think, because when you ride a motorbike and you come across some of these potholes, it is. It's a matter of life or death, because if you come up and hit it at speed, it's really, really dangerous, and they're not that easy to see as well. Morning. Driving from Riverina visiting Melbourne last week, there was just a large sign that said Shepparton. All it said was potholes for the next 20 kilometres. Instead of individually placing rust surface signs around the craters, not the potholes, we drive a car with low-profile tyres and we've cracked several rims. So fancy that. There are that many potholes. It just says potholes, next 20 k's. Overnights on ABC Radio, you can give us a ring, 1300 800 222. If you prefer, you can text us on 0437 774 774.

0: That's a go-betweens. I haven't heard that in a very long time, and it's such a good song. Bye Bye Pride by the Go-Betweens. How big is that pothole? Well, it says here, hello Annie in Pink's Beach, who says, when I was living in Panawanica in the late 70s, there was a sign on the service road that said, swimming, fishing and boating is prohibited in the potholes on this road, which is quite cute. Hello, Neil.
1: Hey, Trevor, how are you, mate?
0: You ring about potholes or something else?
1: No, potholes I'm not phased on anymore. Right. I drive trucks. They actually rip the steering wheel out of your hand and can send you across to the other side of the road. But the reason I rang was the glass bottles and being quiet.
0: Yeah.
1: About 25, 30 year ago, young lass lived across the road in one of the units, and her dad was coming down to see her from Brisbane. And not long before he left to go home, I got a knock on the door. And he said to me, did you ever think about drinking cans? And I said, why? And he said, well, my daughter works at the casino and she does the night shift. And because our bin is virtually the first one to get delivered at the start of a morning shift,
0: yeah,
1: it was all the glass was going into an empty steel container. So I got asked, would I drink cans? So ever since then, I've been drinking cans.
0: So well, that's very good of you.
1: That's what I thought too.
0: Because they are noisy. It's hard to do it quietly, Neil.
1: Well, that didn't interfere with me drinking. I just changed the shape.
0: Do you know what I thought was going to happen? I thought it was the daughter that was going to get into trouble because she was emptying all of the bottles out and creating a noise. And she was cleaning up before Dad got home.
1: No. Well, Dad lived in Brisbane and he came down to say hello to her. That's why he popped over.
0: I wonder how many times we did that massive cleanup, Neil, when we were younger and parents were coming home at the end of a weekend.
1: I'll give you an example of one. Mum and Dad used to go around Australia, and I was about 16, 17. And Dad would always ring up. We'd always chat during the week. And I had this big pyramid of cans going up the wall with me and my mates before they got home. And I thought, oh, yeah, I'll clean that up tomorrow. Because he said he was coming home on such and such a day. I never learnt. He always came home 2 or 3 days earlier so he could catch me.
0: And don't you think that's a little bit rude?
1: Oh, absolutely.
0: I reckon we've all had that happen, Neil, when parents have been away, we've decided to have a party or that we've decided to do something, and then we've found out at the last minute they're on their way home and that massive clean-up. Or, as happened to you, they just came back early and it was a disaster.
1: But the worst thing about it, they'd always do come home early and I never woke up to it.
0: See? Oh, that's just your responsibility and your problem, Neil, and that I can give you no sympathy.
1: Thank you.
0: We've lost you because your line's broken up. Neil, thank you. We might do that conversation on another occasion when you've decided to have that party because your parents have gone away and they came back early. And even if it wasn't a party, just because you're messy, like many of us have, and you got caught out, we might talk about that on another occasion. Hey, Trev, some of the potholes in central Victoria are so big that we'll have to wait until the census is counted because of the people who reside within them. Thank you for that, Nanny Shell. You're listening to Overnights on ABC Radio. The news is not far away.

0: That's World Party in Ship of Fools taking us up to the next ABC News. Thank you for your company and joining us on the program. Look forward to talking to you again tomorrow. Have a good one, whatever you're up to.
1: When you need the latest information about your world,
2: the central bank has left rates on hold for the first time this year. It noted a slowing economy and disruption to oil supply from the Middle East.
1: It's on 891 ABC Adelaide.
3: ABC News. Good morning, I'm Simon Lauder. The Iranian-backed Houthis have pledged to disrupt Saudi Arabia's shipping through another busy trade route, threatening global energy supplies. Here's Middle East correspondent Matthew Doran.
4: The Houthis have announced a blockade on Saudi Arabia, the country it's been in conflict with for more than a decade. The tensions between the two sides have flared in the last week, and it's fueling more chaos in the Middle East, because any blockade will likely target Saudi oil shipments through the Red Sea, and the kingdom has been dispatching millions of barrels through that waterway after Iran shut down the Strait of Hormuz early on in its war with the United States. Iran had threatened global energy supplies in recent weeks as its war with the United States escalated again, and the move by the Houthis could do just that. Matthew Doran, ABC News, Jerusalem.
3: Controversial influencer brothers Andrew and Tristan Tate have appeared in a US court as UK prosecutors fight to have them extradited to England. Here's North America correspondent Cayman Gock.
5: Self-proclaimed misogynist Andrew Tate and his brother Tristan were arrested in Miami after UK prosecutors said they had brought further rape and sex trafficking charges against the brothers. These are on top of previous charges they already face in the UK. The two fronted court today as Britain's Crown Prosecution Services tries to have them extradited to England. The ultimate decision on whether they will be extradited falls on the US Secretary of State Marco Rubio. The controversial brothers have denied any wrongdoing. Cayman Gock, ABC News.
3: Andy Burnham has begun his tenure as UK Prime Minister by sacking key members of his predecessor's cabinet. Europe correspondent Elias Clure reports from London.
6: Andy Burnham has been sworn in as the UK's seventh Prime Minister in a decade. Shortly after his first address as PM, he began a major frontbench reshuffle, sacking several of his predecessor, Sir Keir Starmer's, closest allies. British media outlets have described the reshuffle as brutal and ruthless. Mr. Burnham also spent his first day in 10 Downing Street speaking to foreign allies, including US President Donald Trump and Ukraine's President Vladimir Zelensky. Elias Clure, ABC News, London.
3: The armed forces of the Philippines say a member of the Navy has been assaulted by Chinese Coast Guard officers near a heavily disputed shoal in the South China Sea. Southeast Asia correspondent Tim Swanston reports.
7: Vision of the incident shows a scuffle between China's Coast Guard on a small boat and Philippines Navy on a rubber raft. Philippines armed forces said they approached the Coast Guard personnel, who then reacted violently, striking a Philippines naval officer on the head with a wooden baton. The scuffle took place near a shoal which sits inside the Philippines economic zone. Tensions have been growing between the two in this region. China has accused the Philippines of distorting facts around the incident. China's Foreign Minister Wang Yi will attend senior meetings in Manila this week for an ASEAN Foreign Leaders Summit.
3: Back home, and a landmark federal court challenge against the 40-year extension of Woodside's North West Shelf gas facilities begins in Melbourne today. Alistair Bates reports.
8: The Friends of Australian Rock Art and the Australian Conservation Foundation will make their case against last year's decision by Environment Minister Murray Watt, extending the life of Australia's biggest gas project until 2070. They claim too much weight was given to the economic benefits of the North West Shelf project and not enough to its effect on nearby Indigenous rock art and climate change. The gas giant and the minister say 48 conditions attached to the approval will mitigate its impact on Aboriginal heritage. They argue climate change considerations were outside the scope of the assessment.
3: The Peak Victorian Muslim body has strongly condemned the desecration of Muslim graves at a cemetery northwest of Melbourne. The Islamic Council of Victoria says those visiting graves at the Mattingley General Cemetery were shocked and distressed to find stickers of pigs' heads on their headstones. Victoria Police says it received a report about the matter and is urging anyone with information to contact Crime Stoppers. Council President Mohammed Moadeen says Islamophobia is on the rise and police should treat such incidents as hate crimes.
9: This is straightforward hate crime. if you have been abused for your religion, you know, for practicing a faith or being identified as a Muslim, this should be considered seriously by the police as hate crimes.
3: Spain's World Cup winning men's

0: Soccer team has returned home, where the 26-man squad has begun an open-top bus parade through central Madrid. They've been greeted by the country's royals and have met with Prime Minister Pedro Sanchez. Hundreds of thousands of fans have turned out as the team travels down Madrid's historic avenues. This is ABC News.
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2: Mani nina budni gana yatana, nina padni padni ma puki mokabandu. 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We are broadcasting on sacred Kaurna land. We pay our respects to all the Kaurna people, past, present, and to our future generations. It's good that you've come to Kaurna country, but as you walk, remember the people that walked before you. The spirit still lives amongst the steel, concrete, roads and lawns. Now let's recognise the Kaurna people, the language and land, and learn about the past so that we can seize our future.
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3: Good morning, 5:30 Clubbers. Welcome to a Tuesday. 12 degrees on the way to 17 on a partly cloudy day before the rain hits tomorrow. Hello, Jules.
4: Good morning, Sonia. Are you someone who enjoys a sandwich?
3: I love a good sandwich.
4: Okay, so what would just a daily, you know, lunchtime sandwich look like for Sonia Feldoff?
3: All right. Well, I do like, if it's freshly made, I do like just a bit of ham, cheese and tomato.
4: Okay, right.
3: I particularly like tuna mayonnaise and lettuce.
4: Okay, yeah.
3: But sometimes I just want to go super simple, cheese sandwich on its own, or peanut butter sandwich on its own with a cup of tea. So pretty basic, I've got to say.
4: You know what I really like is just, I mean, I'm a big fan of good quality butter, so I will often head up to Denmark, you know. You know, just, you know, like really good quality butter. And I just, sometimes I like
3: You're Lurpak, man.
4: I wasn't saying that. You know, I do.
3: Salted or unsalted?
4: Salted. Oh, I'd never go unsalted butter.
3: Really?
4: Yeah, I'd never.
3: Well, then you're not, I don't know. You know, the true aficionados. So it's got to be unsalted.
4: No. But anyway, they bring this up because there is I saw this in the paper yesterday, and I can attest to this from my daughter, Sophia. There is a sandwich craze going on in Adelaide.
3: What, a sandwich revolution?
4: Yes.
3: Of kinds.
4: You know, there are all these delis that are they're baking their own focaccia. Do you remember focaccia? It was big in the 80s.
3: Well, I knew it when it was called focaccia.
4: Is it? It's like two loaves of bread together.
3: No,
4: you know, they're
3: it's
4: massive
3: not.
4: Slabs of bread.
3: Yeah, they're kind of herby, aren't they?
4: That's right. Yes. Yeah, herby. So these are some of the combinations. So I see your ham, cheese and tomato.
3: Yeah.
4: They're doing sandwiches. Salami with whipped ricotta, crushed pistachio, fermented chili, honey, pickled onion and giardiniera. I don't even know what that is.
3: Isn't that a bacteria for your stomach?
4: So, I mean,
3: that actually sounds quite delicious, though.
4: Yeah.
3: Because I am a bit of a whipped feta fan.
4: You are?
3: Yeah.
4: Okay, yeah. So there's things like cured salmon with red onion pickled and cucumber ribbons with new Neufchâtel cheese. Neufchâtel cheese.
3: Okay. Well, so, obviously a very special French cheese of some kinds. It's very, what did you say about the honey? There was some sort of
4: fermented chili honey.
3: Yeah. See, I know that they're getting into some really weird combinations about those additives. And that is, I mean, look, that sounds quite delicious. But what people are flocking to these kinds of sandwiches nowadays.
4: Is it too much? I mean, is it, if you're buying kind of, you know, Albanian jamon with, you know, Madagascan cheese and, I don't know, and cruelty-free pickles from Alaska, are we
3: going a step too far? I tell you what, we had a bagel shop open up near us recently and they are really expensive. Oh,
4: they're huge.
3: They're huge. And they are intricate. Mm. Sometimes, you know, look, I'm going to say it. I think sometimes people put too much in bagel sandwiches or whatever and you don't really get to enjoy any of it.
4: What's wrong with just salmon and cream cheese? I like that in a bagel.
3: You got to have capers.

0: well.
1: Oh, capers are overrated.
0: No, they're really
1: dominate
0: not.
1: The thing. Capers
0: don't
1: are
0: you
1: like
0: your pickles.
1: No,
0: and this is the thing. Sandwiches have obviously evolved.
1: Yeah,
0: since we were doing them back in the day. What's your special sandwich?
1: Yeah, what's a good sandwich for you? Because
0: are you into this fancy stuff?
1: Because if you go back to the 70s canteen, do you remember your 70s canteen list?
0: The double cut roll is what I remember.
1: Yeah, but there was always just the buttered roll.
0: Yeah. There was corned beef sometimes, but ham and cheese, that's been a staple for as long as I can remember.
1: Yeah.
0: There wasn't really even tuna, was there?
1: Tuna wasn't big in the
0: 70s. I don't remember that being big.
1: No, there was a lot of buttered rolls. There was peanut butter and honey or peanut butter and jam. Which way do you swing with the peanut butter, honey or jam? If you were to combine
0: neither.
1: It? Really?
0: Neither. Okay. Oh, no, I'm not combining
1: Don't forget, people always...
0: I like butter and peanut butter, and not everyone likes that.
1: But you don't need the butter. It's already in the peanut butter.
0: That's what people say, but I like, there's something about the saltiness of butter. Okay. Anyway, but this goes to show that people are very specific about their sandwiches. Is this new wave of sandwich shop the way to go? Because I reckon there'd still be a lot of people who just like to have a buttered roll that you throw crisps in or twisties.
1: Yeah, there would be. But if I'm spoiling myself, Sonia... The meatball sandwich is great. Have you ever had a meatball sandwich?
0: Never.
1: Oh, they're great. The Italian meatball sandwich. That is great.
0: Isn't that a Subway thing?
1: Well, not if you're getting it, outside of Subway. Right. Or have you had a Reuben sandwich? They're really good.
0: I have tried one and I thought it was really overrated.
1: Wow.
0: It's sort of a corned beefy thing,
1: isn't it? Yeah, it's corned beef and there's
0: some sort of pickle in there. And
1: And there's a cheese. I should know it. I've just talked it up.
0: It's a certain type of cheese, I find that one really overrated. That's a New York kind of specialty, Reuben.
1: Yeah.
0: And it's on a special rye bread, I think, isn't it?
1: Yes. And this is the other thing that causes sandwiches to inflate in price because you get, sourdough and rye sourdough and focaccia and, you get flatbreads and, there's so many breads now. That you combine with a sandwich.
0: Mm.
1: Yeah, and every bread is a different price point, don't you think?
0: Oh, well, I mean, these sandwiches are showing it, isn't it?
1: Mm.
0: I mean, are these people mortgaging their homes and not able to buy homes because of the price of these special sandwiches?
1: A lot of them cost $20 or over.
0: Well, that's ridiculous.
1: Well, I mean, if you're having Madagascan cheese and, crushed pistachios on your sandwich, it doesn't come cheap.
0: If you're paying more than $15 for a special sandwich, I think you're overpricing it.
1: Yeah.
0: Then you're just going for there's a name, there's a trend, it's a revolution, you say. People are queuing up. These are the sorts of things people queue up for to hand over their money, don't they?
1: Yeah. Well, if you can't buy a house, you can get a mortgage for the sandwich.
0: Are these new sandwiches the new Avo on toast? The Avo on toast. Ange is from Paynham. Hello, Ange.
2: Ah, good morning. Good morning. And it's a focaccia. Jules, please. Focaccia.
1: What did I say?
0: You're always saying focaccia or something.
2: What's a focaccia? You know what? My goodness. It's, anyway.
1: Look, I've got a bone to pick with her. What's it called? There's so many C's and A's and I's in that word. Focaccia? Is it focaccia?
0: No, focaccia.
2: Focaccia.
0: Cha-cha. Think of the cha-cha, the dance. Well,
1: there's too much going. There's too much bread in the focaccia.
2: God bless bread. Don't you love bread? Anyway, there's a wonderful place on the Range Road, and it does a sensational panini with they fry your cordoletta there and then, either veal or chicken. And then they mix it with the peppers. They've been fried with potatoes. They put a slice of cheese on it. Thick butter. No butter. Hate butter. And it is sensational. Absolutely sensational.
0: Did you say this was on Glenburn Road?
2: No, Grange Road.
1: Grange Road.
0: Okay.
1: So they fry potatoes and put it in there?
0: That sounds like a meal in between bread.
2: Fried potatoes with peppers, an old classic Southern Italian delicacy. Just sensational. Absolutely sensational. Like my mum used to make. Absolutely wonderful.
0: Can you explain what is panini for me, for you? Like, is that different to the other?
2: Panini essentially, if you want to really break it down in terms of the basic, it's a roll. And it depends on the sort of roll that you get.
0: Okay, can you have different
2: panini,
0: breads?
2: So it can be an oil. Yeah, you can have an oil panini, you can have a standard panini, but essentially it's a roll.
1: Well, how's that?

0: Different tour. I'm going to get this
1: Focaccia.
0: wrong. No. Ciabatta? What is it? What are they?
2: Ciabatta.
0: Ciabatta.
2: Ciabatta. Well, you can have a ciabatta panini in theory,
0: Yeah, but
2: because it
0: what's.
2: really is a ciabatta roll.
1: Oh,
2: It's the
1: okay.
2: way
1: Because
2: it's made.
1: I thought panini was a type of bread, but it's actually a
2: Well,
1: form
2: that's
1: of
2: my
1: bread that you can
2: understanding.
1: have any sort of bread involved
2: A
1: with.
2: true panini for us growing up was the classic oil, twisted oil panini, which is just another sensation. If you get a
1: Oh.
2: good one, it is truly another sensation, especially when you fill it with a bit of cheese, a bit of prosciutto, or anchovies and tomato. It is
0: I like a
2: legendary.
0: panini just with good tomatoes and bocconcini just sliced on it. That's a very
2: That'll
0: nice.
2: do beautifully.
1: Yeah,
2: Put a
1: good
2: bit of
1: tomatoes.
2: balsamic and you're living the dream every
0: Yeah.
2: day.
1: What are
2: Living
1: you,
2: the dream.
1: what's your view of Neufchâtel or whatever the cheese is called? Is
2: What?
1: that a French cheese?
0: Yeah, Neuf Chatel, it
1: That's
0: is.
1: n is it? Oh,
0: Yeah.
1: I'm
2: Well, it
1: adding
2: sounds
1: the
2: like it
1: German
2: has
1: sound of
2: shattered. That would make me
0: Yeah.
2: Chatel,
0: Thank you, Andrew. One
1: I
0: 300-222-891. We want to know your
1: reckon.
0: iconic or your favourite sandwich
1: See,
0: in the kind of wake of the sandwich craze that is spilling over into delis around
1: it's
0: Adelaide.
1: sweeping parts of South Australia. Apparently, people are queuing up for these kinds of sandwiches, and there's a whole, you've got a menu of sandwiches that you can have. Frosty's going back to the old days. He says, like, I don't need that. Give me a double cut wholemeal roll with beef, tomato, and lettuce. That'll do me.
0: Yeah, beef.
1: Beef, tomato,
0: That
1: and lettuce.
0: was a big thing because you had the roast on Sunday, and then you had the beef or the lamb in your sandwich on Monday at
1: Yeah.
0: school.
1: Yeah.
0: We used to get that at school, and it usually just with tomato sauce. It wasn't. There's no pickles or Neufchâtel cheese in the Schiller household. It was just beef, butter, tomato sauce.
1: Seriously, if you've got good tomatoes, there is nothing better than just a tomato sandwich.
0: It's hard to find good tomatoes, Sonia.
1: Oh.
0: No, it's hard. I go to the central markets. You can get them there, but supermarkets, can you really get good tomatoes?
1: Trust tomatoes.
0: We should get Ange back up. Can you really
1: Trust
0: trust? Or
1: tomatoes.
0: you buy tomatoes that are joined together.
1: I do.
0: Wow.
1: Well, only when we're not growing them ourselves.
0: I wish I could afford. I can't afford tomatoes that are joined together on the vine. You know when they say vine ripen? I'm not. I need to do better in life.
1: You actually, wouldn't you think that tomatoes that are picked individually would actually cost more
0: Yes.
1: than one that's picked it as a bunch? Why do you pay more for trussed
0: I don't know.
1: tomatoes? 1-300-222-891. We want to hear your sandwich gourmet. Are you this fancy end, or do you like the old style sandwiches better? Because sandwiches are having a renaissance of sorts here on the 5:30 Club on 891 ABC Adelaide with Sonia and Jules. Lisa is from Fulham Gardens. Hello, Lisa. Lisa, good morning.
0: Come in, Lisa. I think
1: Oh,
0: Lisa's.
1: she's in some sort of sandwich heaven at the moment, I
0: Yeah,
1: think.
0: she's sandwiched between two non-teleco spots. Lisa, you there? No, let's go to Kerry from Henley Beach on 1-300-222-891. Good morning, Kerry.
3: Yeah, I'm actually in Byron Bay, but at Henley, in the square, there's a bagel shop, and it's on the window. And in the weekend, there's a line up around the corner. I don't know if it's a special, but they're in the 20s, $25 some mark, and I've never got. Come on, just I want to line up. It's about 20 minute line up waiting.
1: Yeah, I'm with you. Do you know, I'm one of those people that hates waiting too. So I reckon the sandwiches that are made and ready to go, they do me fine. I'm not waiting for someone to make it for me.
0: Yeah, well, this is the same. There's one near me in Gillar Street, and it's packed. People are lining up, to get like chicken schnitzel with vodka-based coleslaw. No, I'm serious. And,
1: Is that legal to sell vodka-based? I know there's lots of vodka sauces at the moment, but still. And Kerry, if you were to have your choice, what are you looking for? Like, you're in the
3: Oh.
1: centre of where all the great sandwiches are there at the moment?
3: I done both sandwiches. I don't know.
1: No?
3: I'm not a sandwich person. Yeah, no. I don't know. No, I just can't think of one at the
1: All
3: moment.
1: right. No worries, Kerry. Thanks for your
3: But
1: call.
3: the good thing up here, you guys start at 6 o'clock, which is good.
1: You get
0: Oh,
1: to sleep in.
0: yeah, we should move up there. You don't have to get up as early.
1: We'll all
0: Thank you,
1: come with
0: Kerry.
1: you. Good on you. Dean is in Quorn. Hi, Dean.
4: Hello.
1: New fangled sandwiches or old fangled ones? What are we talking about here?
4: Yeah, just the old style. I was brought up on cold mutton and onion and pepper and salt and sauce.

0: So I thought it was quite good.
1: Cold mutton, that's really old school, Dean. So you didn't go the lamb, you just had mutton at home.
0: Yeah, probably the oldest sheep was what we used to kill because they weren't worth as much,
2: See, that was
0: but
2: always said to be not great. That wasn't the desirable thing. But I know people who think that mutton, because it has that stronger taste, is actually the superior
1: meat, really.
2: meat.
0: Yeah, that's right. A bit more flavour in it as well, so.
1: Isn't there something between lamb and mutton? There is a
2: Oh, well, you mean a grade of lamb?
1: There's something. You've got lamb
0: Yep.
1: and there's
2: Hogget, isn't
1: hogget.
2: it?
1: Yes, that's it. Hogget.
2: Is
0: There is a
2: hogget
0: bit lamb.
2: between?
1: I think so.
2: Is it?
1: You go
2: It's not
1: lamb.
2: after mutton, yeah.
1: Imagine having
0: Yeah,
1: a cold hogget sandwich. No one would know what you're on about, would they?
0: what?
1: Give me a hogget sandwich any day.
2: Isn't it funny? We can get super fancy, but it's true, Dean. You said a cold mutton sandwich. Mark's favourite thing in the world is the leftover roast meat in a white bread,
1: Oh,
2: in
1: no.
2: white bread with
1: No.
2: tomato sauce.
0: Oh, for sure.
1: Yeah. Well, but maybe he should sell that for $20. Open his own cafe.
0: Very
1: Just
0: good market, I think.
1: call it vodka-based tomato sauce. Sell it for a mozza.
2: Good on you, Dean.
0: Yeah.
2: Maureen, we always love having a chat to you on the 5:30 Club. Good afternoon. No, good morning from Point Pass. Good morning.
3: Wakey, wakey, darling.
2: Oh, I'm obviously
1: Wakey,
2: wishing the day away, aren't I?
1: wakey.
3: I've never seen any lamb in any of the supermarkets. It's hogget.
1: Yes. So is that another word for lamb, or is that more mature lamb?
3: No, that's just a nasty way of people pretending they're getting lamb and they never see lamb in the supermarkets. Only hogget.
1: Okay. All right.
3: Anyhow, back to the sandwich. Nice white bread, thick cut, large amount of butter on it, and fried chips stuck in it. And that's it.
2: Hot chips.
3: Hot chips.
1: You don't even put salt or sauce on the chips, Maureen?
3: Absolutely not.
1: Okay. And where did you develop the taste for this, the old chip butty?
3: Oh, after we came up the pictures, we'd go down the fish and chip shop and we'd buy our chips, sixpence for a packet, you know. And then we'd rush home quickly to mum and pinch the bread out of the bread thing and stuff it covered in butter and stuff the chips in it before they got cold.
1: Oh, that's great. Did
2: Yeah.
1: you
2: That's
1: ever?
2: a very English thing to do, I
1: It is.
2: think.
1: And on the English
3: Well,
1: sandwich, Maureen, what about the bread and dripping? Was that ever part
3: oh,
1: of
3: I
1: your
3: loved it.
1: childhood?
3: Yeah. We used to get that at the swimming pool. We'd go swimming, and for fourpence, we'd got a cup of hot cocoa and a dripping sandwich because it was so cold in the pool. We needed something. And we'd sit upstairs on the arena, the area above the swimming pool and look down at it and watch everybody making a fool of themselves and shivering.
1: Because
3: And we'd drink our hot chocolate and our dripping sandwich.
2: now, Maureen, would you ever line up for one of these fancy pantsy sandwiches that we're talking about nowadays?
3: Well, I can't afford it. Not one of those.
2: But well, in an ideal
3: I don't
2: world,
3: like
2: would you?
3: I don't like mixing up all the flavours. I think it spoils them.
1: Yeah, if you've got dripping, you don't want to mix it with anything. I've never had a
3: Oh,
1: bread and
3: absolutely not.
1: because dripping is just the fat that comes from cooked meat, isn't it, Maureen?
3: Well, and all the dark brown juices that come out of the meat when you roast it.
1: And it was a thing that developed around World War II, is this right? During the rationing? That's my
3: Yeah.
1: understanding of when. Well, maybe it was the Industrial Revolution, I'm not sure, but I've
3: No,
1: never tried it.
3: I'll tell you the one my mum used to make. She used to go out and chuck breadcrumbs on the road. This is during the war. Chuck breadcrumbs on the road, and when the pigeons come down, she'd catch them and kill them and eat them, and we'd cook them.
1: Wow.
2: She'd steal pigs by entrapment.
3: No, pigeons.
2: Oh,
1: Oh,
2: pigeons! I
1: pigeons.
2: thought you said pigs.
1: Wow,
2: I thought you said pigs.
1: wow. Okay, so she'd have a pigeon sandwich.
3: Yeah.
1: Wow, what a great story, Maureen. Thank you. Look, we'll get to a couple more calls before we get to the weather.
2: Oh, Christy's in Mount Barker. Hello. Now, is this a desirable example you're going to give us or an undesirable one?
4: It depends on which side of the fence you're on. My husband's a runner. He calls it desirable. I call it an abomination. But if I can remember correctly, I think I've repressed part of it just because it's traumatic just thinking about it. Banana, Vegemite and peanut butter.
1: Wow. It's like he can't decide which one to have, so he just has them all at once.
4: Yeah.
1: Christy.
4: I think he got the idea from another runner too, so it tells you what's out there.
2: No, I know a lot of people do put banana in sandwiches. I personally don't see how that's a combination.
1: No, I love bananas. I'm a big fan of the lady finger. In fact, I don't like them big, but I like them fat and juicy. But putting them in a sandwich, when you mash them up, I just feel like a baby.
2: So what's that, a protein carb sort of overload thing? Maybe for running.
1: Yeah, does it help him run, Christy?
4: I think it's just an energy-intensive thing that helps him running. He's recently gone deep diving into the nutrition of running, so I'm assuming it's that. And it was a recommendation from another runner.
2: All right. It's working for him, Christy. You don't have to eat it. Let's just let him do that. Christy, thank you. And Lisa in Fulham Gardens, wake you the last one today.
5: Hello. You woke me up, by the way.
2: Did we make you hungry talking about
5: curried egg and lettuce on multigrain bread spread with avocado?
1: Curried egg is delicious. Curried egg or deviled egg. I think, are they the same thing? Or does deviled egg have more chilli or paprika in it, Lisa?
5: I don't know. I'm diabetic, so I changed butter for avocado to spread on my bread, and it's healthy and delicious.
1: Mm. Well, thank you, Lisa.
2: Curried egg is often that Keen's mustard powder, isn't it?
1: Yes.
2: Or curry.
1: But I think,
2: is it? Or
1: someone will know, but I think deviled egg has a little bit more fire in it, hence the name.
2: All right. And then don't you sprinkle a bit of cayenne pepper on the top?
1: Maybe.
2: All right, we'll get you weather next.
6: 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Surprises are plenty.
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2: Time to take a look at your weather for today. Tom Anderson, Senior Forecaster at the Bureau, good morning.
8: Good morning.
2: A cloudy day ahead in South Australia?
8: Yeah, looking to have a decent amount of cloud cover, at least for most of the agricultural area and coastal parts. It'll be a bit clearer in the pastoral districts, but all in all, it won't be too windy. We will still see the maximum temperatures get pretty similar to what we've seen the last couple of days. So Adelaide's looking at getting to 17. Much of the pastoral districts are looking to exceed 20 and even up to 20 in Port Augusta. So we're not going to affect the temperatures too much. We're not going to see the winds pick up too much either. It's still going to be almost just another holding day before we have this front come through this evening.
2: All right. And we're expecting showers tomorrow. Is that going to see a drop in temperatures as well?
8: It's going to see a bit of a drop in temperatures for coastal areas, but it'd be a more marketable drop in temperatures further north. So the northern agricultural area and especially the pastoral districts are going to have pretty marketed drop in temperatures. So looking from the maximum temperatures expected on Wednesday to Thursday, we're seeing a drop off of 4 to 5 degrees across the maximum temperatures. The minimum temperatures will drop off a little bit as well. We won't get too frosty conditions with this cold front. It'll be more later on in the week, maybe over the weekend we'll start to see some frosty conditions. But it's just going to cloud things up a little bit and drop the temperatures a little bit without doing too much.
2: Well, what sort of maximums are we looking at around the state today?
8: So for today, we're looking at top 21 for Cooper Pedy and Lee Creek. For Ceduna, we're looking at 19 on Kangaroo Island, we're looking at 17. Port Lincoln, we're looking at 17 as well. Port Augusta, 20. Port Pirie, 18. In the Riverland, we're looking at 17 for Renmark. Murray Bridge might get to 19 today if this fog that they've had lifts a bit. And then further south, looking at 16 for Keith and 15 for Robe and Mount Gambier.
2: Great. Tom, thank you for that. Tom Anderson, Senior Forecaster at the Bureau. Well, if you were crossing the Backstairs Passage recently, you might have done a double take. You're going to hear from the boaties who sailed a dunny across Backstairs Passage to Kangaroo Island between now and 7 o'clock.
1: It sounds like the plot of an Australian movie, doesn't it?
2: It sounds so ridiculous, but apparently it happened. Plus, we'll take a look at what's in the papers as well. Sonia and Jules with you for breakfast here on 891 ABC Adelaide.
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0: This year's Adelaide Writers' Week was cancelled after Dr. Abdel Fattah was uninvited and participants pulled out in protest. In January, Mr. Malinauskas was served concerns notices over public comments he'd made about her. A representative of the Premier says he has no comment. The Premier wants better regulation of clauses allowing developers to walk away from contracts. Developer Wellco has axed 75 homebuyer contracts at a Gawler East development, but it's continuing with a project in the Riverland. Wellco cancelled the contracts for stages 8 and 9 of its Springwood Estate development last week, citing government planning changes to the area. The Premier, Peter Malinauskas, says the government is now exploring legislative action.
1: Where actors seek to tear up contracts for purposes that aren't consistent with what they say, then they deserve to be held to account.
0: The Port Adelaide Enfield Council says it needs the independent collection of data from an Adelaide cement plant's trial of burning more plastic waste of fuel. Company Adbri will burn additional amounts of refuse-derived fuel at its Birkenhead plant for 6 weeks from today. The trial was approved by the state's Environment Protection Authority. Mayor Claire Bowen says she does not want the local factory to be shut down, but she says the previous use of RDF elsewhere has not been near homes.
2: Those companies are manufacturing in areas which are outside of residential areas. They can do that quite confidently. Here we have houses just a stone's throw away from Adelaide Brighton Cement.
0: The EPA Stephen Sergi says there'll be independent experts at the factory site during the trial.
3: We also have our own air quality monitoring stations in the community, which we they're ongoing now, but during the trial we'll keep a closer eye on that, and we will be undertaking unannounced as well as announced inspections at the site.
0: The Prime Minister has acknowledged his views on Australia's border controls have changed during his political career. At the 2015 Labor National Conference, Anthony Albanese voted against a boat turnback policy supported by then Labor leader Bill Shorten. But ever since winning the 2022 election, the Albanese government has remained committed to the policy as part of Operation Sovereign Borders, established by a coalition-led government in 2013. Speaking to Annabel Crabb on tonight's episode of Kitchen Cabinet, Mr. Albanese described the nation's migration system as orderly.
4: If you want to run a migration system that's respectful of the contribution that migrants make, it has to be orderly. That's the lesson that the British Labor government is dealing with. It's a lesson that the US Democrats should have learnt but didn't, and it's something that we have.
0: Andy Burnham has begun his tenure as UK Prime Minister by sacking key members of his predecessor's cabinet. In London, here's Europe correspondent Elias Kluwer.
5: Andy Burnham has been sworn in as the UK's seventh Prime Minister in a decade. Shortly after his first address as PM, he began a major front bench reshuffle, sacking several of his predecessor, Sir Keir Starmer's, closest allies. British media outlets have described the reshuffle as brutal and ruthless. Mr. Burnham also spent his first day in 10 Downing Street speaking to foreign allies, including US President Donald Trump and Ukraine's President Volodymyr Zelensky. Elias Kluwer, ABC News, London.
0: In AFL, Crows forward Darcy Fogarty has lost his appeal against the penalty imposed for striking Sydney's Harry Cunningham in the second quarter of Adelaide's game with the Swans of the SCG. Cunningham was ruled out of the game with concussion and will miss this week's match against GWS. Fogarty's counsel, Nicholas Boehm, argued that although the contact was made high, it was merely a high contact and not an intentional act causing high contact. However, the tribunal chair disagreed, meaning Fogarty will miss the Crows' next three matches. South Australia's weather: Renmark, morning fog, then mostly sunny, 17. Mount Gambier, a late shower or 2, 15. Port Lincoln, a possible shower, 17. Port Pirie, mostly sunny, 18. Adelaide, partly cloudy, a top of 17 degrees, currently 12 degrees. Tomorrow, showers, 15. Thursday, a shower or 2, 14. Friday, a possible shower, 15. Saturday, a shower or 2, 15. Sunday, a shower or 2, 15. And Monday, a shower or 2, 16 degrees. ABC News.
6: Good morning. Welcome to AM. I'm Melissa Clark in Canberra, coming to you from Ngunnawal country and acknowledging other custodians. The UK officially has a new Prime Minister, Andy Burnham, Britain's seventh leader in 10 years. He replaces Sir Keir Starmer, who was ousted just 2 years after leading the Labour Party to a landslide electoral victory. Andy Burnham has appointed former Defence Secretary John Healey.

0: as his chancellor. He'd resigned from Sir Keir's cabinet over concerns about the level of defence spending, while former party leader Ed Miliband is the UK's new foreign secretary. Cyan Vallance reports from London.
1: Britain's new Prime Minister, Andy Burnham, receives a rapturous welcome.
2: Thank you.
1: As he arrives at No. 10 Downing Street. This has become a familiar scene, and the new PM knows it.
3: I am acutely conscious that I am the sixth person in the last 10 years to walk up this street, the seventh Prime Minister since 2016.
1: The sixth, Mr Burnham's unpopular predecessor, Sir Keir Starmer, stepped down following plunging support from the party and the public. In his final speech as PM, Sir Keir defended his legacy before leaving with grace.
4: I now pass the baton to Andy Burnham. I wish him every success. He has my full support.
1: Mr Burnham is a former minister in the Blair and Brown governments who stepped back from national politics to become the mayor of Greater Manchester. But amid Sir Keir's plummeting popularity, he returned to national politics via a by-election last month. He's popular in the party and in Manchester, where he was nicknamed the King of the North. But for many Londoners, he remains an unknown.
5: So I'll be interested to learn more about his policies and what he's got planned.
6: I don't know him, like, personally. But he seems to have a lot of ideas.
1: In his first speech as Prime Minister, Mr Burnham promised to do things differently.
3: We will make this moment a circuit breaker for Britain.
1: He delivered his speech without notes or a lectern, a big break in tradition, pledging cost of living relief within days and a long-term plan to follow.
3: I will bring forward a new plan for Britain. A 10-year plan.
1: But in post-pandemic, post-Brexit Britain, patience has been in short supply. He's former Labour MP, now politics lecturer at Queen Mary University of London, Tony McNulty.
7: That's a dilemma of politics. Everyone, including those backbench politicians, want instantaneous success at a time when the way the world, the complexities of the world dictate, it takes time.
1: Foreign leaders have been quick to congratulate him, including Australia's Anthony Albanese. Mr Burnham's revealed little about foreign policies so far, but in his first speech pledged to
3: honour our commitments on defence to our international partners.
1: A hint he won't alter the AUKUS submarine pact. But for now, his focus has been largely domestic and optimistic.
3: Let us make this the moment when Britain starts to believe again. The moment we bring back hope.
1: This is Cyan Vallance in London, reporting for AM.
0: One Nation leader Pauline Hanson is back in Australia after a controversial trip to Europe that included meeting a far-right political activist and holidaying with Australia's richest person. But she's returning with extra political baggage. Rachel Mealy reports from Canberra.
8: Pauline Hanson has been on tour, but what happened on tour isn't staying there.
9: So they opened up and got rid of the White Australia policy, then they started bringing in the different migrants.
8: Her overseas trip, which included an appearance on far-right activist Tommy Robinson's podcast, is causing headaches for her party. Added to that, this interview on Channel 7's Spotlight program.
10: Do you think, Senator, this concept of mass deportation is a good one?
11: Oh, I love it.
8: Her deputy Barnaby Joyce hasn't enjoyed a Euro summer, but has been feeling the heat back home. Appearing live on the ABC's 7:30 program, his barking dog added to his stress.
12: I think, sit down! Sorry, it's a dog.
8: He carried on with the interview, but the dog barked again.
12: I have to apologise for this dog, which has decided to bail up.
11: Don't worry about the dog. Just answer the question.
12: Don't be rude. Don't be rude. Otherwise, this interview will come to a grinding halt, Sarah.
8: Barnaby Joyce says Pauline Hanson wasn't suggesting Australia return to the White Australia policy, and he defended her decision to meet far-right figure Tommy Robinson.
12: I believe that there is not a condoning of every action of Tommy Robinson. I don't think that was ever said.
8: But he says he doesn't know who footed the bill for the European sojourn.
12: No, I don't, Sarah. I don't know the answer.
11: You didn't ask?
12: Next question.
8: Professor Mark Kenny is the director of the Australian Studies Institute at the University of Canberra.
13: You know, this has been a very expensive trip, and it had an interregnum in Sicily in a Dolce & Gabbana event and so forth. So there are questions about Who pays?

0: for all of this? These questions have not been resolved, and Barnaby Joyce doesn't seem to know the answer, so perhaps Pauline Hanson can enlighten voters.
1: This week's poll numbers indicate One Nation is now on an equal footing with the Labor Party on a primary vote at 30%. Mark Kenny asks if the support will remain when the detail of One Nation's policies is revealed.
0: The question is, do the details matter? Does what Pauline Hanson had to say at the press club, what she said about workers, what she said about childcare and parental leave and these types of things, does any of that detail matter, or is it the overall vibe that she's speaking to in the nation, and particularly so in respect of migration, of immigration numbers in this country? She's very strong on that. That seems to be the thing that's animating quite a lot of support. And the recent polls show that even though there's been a bit of a dip, there's also now been a bit of a recovery.
1: Senator Hanson is due to address a breakfast hosted by Seven West Media this morning in Perth.
2: Rachel Mealy there. The global oil shortage caused by the war in Iran has prompted a surge in demand for electric vehicles. At the turn of the century, China's government bet big on EVs, a calculation that now sees the nation dominate the industry. Alison Horn with this report.
3: Inside this Chinese car-making factory, there's barely a human in sight. 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The factory is owned by one of China's most well-known electric vehicle brands, NIO. Manufacturing in China is now so advanced, the company is able to produce one car every single minute. China is now the undisputed global leader of the electric vehicle industry. Almost 75% of the world's EVs are made here. But it's not just manufacturing. China is also now recognised as a top innovator and designer. At the Beijing Auto Show, the biggest car show on the planet, China's cheap standard EVs are on display. Featuring luxury items like fridges, TVs and massage seats, all for about $30,000 to $50,000 Australian dollars. But China's companies are also showcasing their newest tech with flying vehicles, voice-controlled cars and EVs that can be charged in just 5 minutes. Global auto analyst Bill Russo says China has reimagined what a car can be.
4: They're introducing a whole new product configuration to the world, which is the smart device on wheels. Turning the car into a moving living space with digital connectivity features, that's the transformative innovation coming from China.
3: But China's EV success wasn't by accident. As far back as 2001, China's government identified EVs were the future, bankrolling hundreds of billions of dollars into building infrastructure, funding new car brands and developing new technology. Car brands across the world now increasingly look to China to keep competitive, like European brand Renault, who don't even sell cars in China, but set up a top-level research lab in Shanghai to get the China advantage. Xiao Xing from Renault says the Chinese know-how is helping them develop cars three times quicker than ever before.
5: China is the most competitive market in the world, so you cannot run away. You cannot hide. You need to embrace it. Cars, like, if you don't embrace it, but your competitor embrace it, you will lose. We don't want to lose, we need to win.
3: A winning Chinese industry that's now flooding markets across the rest of the world. This is Alison Horn in Beijing reporting for AM.
2: And you can hear more on China's electric vehicle industry tonight on Foreign Correspondent on ABC TV. And that's early AM for today. Briefly in finance, oil is higher, Brent crude trading at $89.27 US a barrel, and the Aussie dollar's higher, it's buying 70 US cents. I'm Melissa Clark, it's a quarter past six.
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7: I've talked to so many fans in the AFL about superstitions because a lot of people wear the same jumper. If people will not wear the colours of the opposing team on the day. I spoke to one woman who said that she used to lean in the direction of which way the team was going.
2: What?
6: Breakfast.
8: Very good morning to you. It is, of course, a Tuesday morning, 12 degrees on the way.

0: 17 on what is going to be a partly cloudy day ahead of the rain tomorrow. Hi, Jules.
1: Good morning, Sonia.
0: We're going to jump into the papers very shortly because things have been happening overnight and, of course, some interesting stories around that we'll bring to you.
1: I've got some special audio for In the Papers coming up as well. Just something we don't often do, play audio in the papers.
0: Are you getting fancy on us now?
1: Yeah, I'm, you know, having meetings behind your back, just saying that, you know, I'm just going to take it to the next level.
0: Just going to show me up as being, you just do the basics, you'll take the extra step.
1: There's only one star in the show. I don't think there's one star, to be honest.
0: No, I don't think there is either.
1: those are the reviews we got on Google. One star.
0: but before 7 o'clock, you're going to meet... South Australians who've done something kind of extraordinary but also really, really weird. really weird. They've sailed a dunny across Backstairs Passage to Kangaroo Island. Why?
1: Cheaper than SeaLink.
0: Apparently. But it's quite the challenge to do that. Mm. And we will speak to them hopefully before seven to find out more. Troy is on the road about a new hotel that is opening up that could be kind of the new version of the old hotel.
1: Yeah, it's like new is old.
0: New is old again.
1: Yes.
0: Or old is new again.
1: Old is new, new is old. This hotel has a series of incarnations, doesn't it?
0: It does.
1: Go back a long way.
0: It does. I feel like you'd be familiar with this hotel and different generations would be. All right, all of that coming up. And, of course, we've got a big red beanie to give away as well. So on these cold mornings, we can help you out on that front. All you need to do is know everything Adelaide. We'll ask a multiple choice question and hopefully you will get that question right and take home a beanie. It's 17 minutes past six here with Sonia and Jules on 891 ABC Adelaide.
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4: 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We're fed up with the fact that we've taken for granted on the peninsula.
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0: Jules, what are you looking at in the papers?
1: Look, you know, the AEC always puts out its redistribution.
0: This is like focaccia for you.
1: I'm not having a good day.
0: No.
1: So redistribution of all the electorates, but also the renaming of some electorates. And this is really interesting because we sort of foreshadowed this, I think, a few months ago, that the electorate of Grey is now going to be called O'Donoghue. That's after Dr. Lewitcha O'Donoghue, of course, a great Aboriginal activist, a nurse. She grew up in the area. She was born in the area.
0: Pretty strong links to that.
1: Yeah, very strong links. And this is the thing. I mean, Sir George Grey, who it has been named after, he only lived there for about 3 or 4 years. He was governor of the colony between about 1841 and 1845. So he governed the state for only 4 years. And what's interesting about Sir George Grey, because I know a lot of us know about Dr. Lewitcha O'Donoghue, is that I was in Auckland recently and there is a massive statue to Sir George Grey. It's like in one of the main parks there because he was governor of New Zealand. He was one of the authors of their 1852 constitution. He has many things in New Zealand also named after him, like the Grey River. In Auckland, there's a suburb called Grey Lynn. So he's much more of a, you know, controversial because he was part of the colonial history of New Zealand in New Zealand than he is in South Australia. So it's not as if Sir George Grey is not being honoured in some way. So
0: he was one of our first governors, wasn't he?
1: Yeah, 1841 to 1845. Mm. But he was much more. I mean, he had a very complicated relationship with the Maori people in New Zealand. He learnt their language. He disempowered them a lot, but he was also had a complicated relationship. He recorded their culture and things like that. So he's not a person in New Zealand who was seen as, you know, evil, but he's certainly not that connected to South Australia. And I don't know if we can give opinions on these things. I know the local MP, Tom Venning, has voiced concerns, and that's fair enough. He said many people in his electorate would like to see it remain grey, and he talks about the cost that it does. You do incur in changing the name of anything with letterheads and stationery and all the bureaucracy.
0: I'm not sure I was buoyed by his argument, though, because he was wearing a vest that had the member for grey, and he goes, if I came in again, the cost of this is I'd have to replace this.
1: Yeah.
0: And I just went, really? Is that your argument?
1: Well, like I say, for me, I do get the fact that changing things all the time can be, you know, changing things for change's sake. I think you can mount an argument for that. But, you know, when you actually look at the history of Sir George.

0: George Grey. It's the South Australian chapter is insignificant compared to his history in New Zealand, and he has many things in New Zealand named after him.
1: And to be honest, if you look at what the Electoral Commission said in relation to the name change or whoever it was that made that decision, they said it was a pretty compelling case. They were strong links. We need more women who are being named after certain electorates. It's not uncommon or different. You know, there is a precedent for changing names to more contemporary names who have connections. Otherwise, people who make a mark in Australia will never get a Guernsey.
0: It's only really the name of the electorate. I mean, you only really use it around election time.
1: Oh, totally.
0: Yeah, and people, you know, you don't say I live in Grey. You say I live in Corn, or, you know, I live in Ceduna. You don't.
1: Yeah.
0: So it seems to be an argument over very little, but I think a lot of people would support the name change.
1: Okay. Well, there have been developments overseas. I mean, you've heard in AM we've got a new British Prime Minister in Andy Burnham, but also over in the Middle East it feels like things change on a relatively daily basis. And the US has launched new strikes. That started just over an hour ago, the new strikes in Iran. They said around 6 a.m. Eastern Standard Time, so about 5:30 our time. And then the Houthis, who are the Iran-aligned group in Yemen, they have now said they would impose a naval blockade on Saudi Arabia.
0: Mm.
1: So this could open up a new front, according to the Sydney Morning Herald article, against the US in its war with Iran. And, of course, what are the ramifications of that? Well, the threat to global energy suppliers and trade beyond the Gulf. That's where it's terrible what's happening in the Gulf, but it also has these flow-on effects that impact the rest of the world.
0: Yeah, because this is, you know, ships that use the Suez Canal go down through there. So that would be two major arterials blocked.
1: I mean, I would not be surprised if, like me, you are struggling to keep up to date with what's happening there, because it seems to change so, not just daily, but hourly in some instances. So there were signs that Tehran and Washington were going to resume diplomatic chats to try to resolve this, but to try to stop all these attacks that were happening. But that this has all happened since that. The Houthis have added their argument to all of this, and so this becomes more layered and complex the more we go on. So, yeah, I'm guessing very shortly we're going to start talking petrol prices again.
0: Oh, no, not again. Look, David from – and this is always good to talk counterfactuals. He said, I'm showing my left-wing credentials. Why do we have to rewrite our history? We should not be ashamed of our history. This is because of the renaming of Grey. I do get that, David, but in part it's almost because I do like history that I think O'Donoghue is a more apt name. Because as I said, Sir Charles Grey is a big figure in New Zealand. So it does seem a bit strange that we're honouring him here when he's already, like I said, you go to Auckland, there's a massive statue of him. Like, it's quite in a prominent position.
1: But also, history is continually being made.
0: Yes, it's organic, isn't it?
1: History is continually being made. Right. And so do we then rule out all the new people who are part of making history?
0: Well, that's the thing, isn't it? Yeah. Because originally Grey has had, you know, Indigenous names, obviously. You know, there's all these parts of history, and which one do you choose? But look, David, always love a good debate, so thank you for sending that in. Now, I'll play my audio.
1: All right.
0: So before we get into what happened in this interview, this is an interview that Barnaby Joyce was giving to Sarah Ferguson on 7:30, obviously. And look, he was talking about a lot of very important stuff. Pauline Hanson had been in the news. Obviously, she'd been over to London. She'd been interviewed by right-wing agitator Tommy Robinson. And, you know, many people found that controversial. She said that she would let him into the country. She talked. There's been a debate about whether she supports a white Australia policy or not. She claims she doesn't. Her daughter claims she doesn't. You know, obviously her political opponents, she did mention the White Australia policy in the spotlight interview, saying that a lot of the problems with immigration started after that. But I don't know if she specifically said I support it or not.
1: I don't think she has. I think she was sort of retelling history in terms of...
0: Yes, and she talked about mass deportations, and that was later refined to only of illegal immigrants. And then there was a theory that you would pick them up when they came to medical appointments. So Sarah Ferguson was asking Barnaby Joyce how that would work. Would doctors be required to... So all these things were being canvassed in the interview. And Pauline Hanson is under the spotlight a lot more because of her popularity. But that's not that's not all. And the odd thing is that when something goes wrong in an interview, that almost overshadows the content of it.
1: Exactly.
0: So while Barnaby Joyce is talking, this happened.
2: You're defending your leader, but are you really comfortable with where she is taking you?
3: I think... Sit down! Sorry. It's a dog.
0: So the dog...
1: Because to set up the context, he was doing this interview from, I presume, is the balcony of his home via a link of some kind. And so he was obviously at home and the dog was there and was causing him some distraction or problems. And so it was quite jarring, though, when you watched it.
0: The dog wasn't barking or whatever.
1: No.
0: So was it just roaming around? Was it – maybe it was eating the cord of the camera that was filming him?
1: I don't know.
0: I think it was like – You know, Bob Catter has had those things where he has said, you know, like when he was talking about gay marriage, let flowers bloom, let love be love. And then he's going, but no one's going to be eaten by a crocodile. Remember he did that? He talked about the crocodile straight after talking about same-sex marriage.
1: Weird. Very weird. Anyway, it was a very weird part of that interview last night, wasn't it? And it kind of, I don't know, it was so jarring that I remember it made me sit up and take notice, and then I didn't think about anything else.
0: That's what I mean. But he's in the press a lot now, Barnaby Joyce. I mean, he sort of took a back seat in the Nationals, but now One Nation are polling so well. Barnaby Joyce is back on our screens quite regularly.
1: Well, often, he's often the one taking up the arguments on these interviews, isn't he? All right, now this is from the Advertiser. You're talking about the dogs here. It's a dogs and cats show today. This is about cats. If you love your cats, well, apparently one commercial cat. Now this is a commercial product that's been developed, but they've developed a perfume for cat owners to wear when you feed them their tablets so that they will sit there and be enamoured of you, right? So
0: cats are never going to be enamoured of you.
1: Well, this is about tick and worms. It's a tick and worm company, right, who's developed this. And they reckon that so that you can give your cat this medication properly, your cat can sit on your lap while you're wearing this perfume and it will just want to be with you and take whatever you give it.
0: But that's a myth. Cats.
1: So it's a perfume basically designed to attract cats.
0: Every cat I know looks at me with disdain. It's very similar to the colleagues here I have at the ABC.
1: But you were walking right into that one, Jules.
0: But I mean, so what is it, a pheromone or something?
1: No, it's got in there catnip, sandalwood and olive fruit, apparently all things that cats love. The person who developed it is an actual perfumer who says that she sourced botanicals and fragrance materials from around the world looking for ingredients that many cats naturally enjoy while creating a fragrance that people would genuinely love to wear. Because let's face it, you could slap a bit of tuna behind your ears and the cat would love it. But you've got to have something that you would be prepared to wear on a regular basis. So that's what this is. Catnip, sandalwood and olive fruit, a perfume for cats.
0: Yeah, I would like to see that tested, to be honest.
1: Well, maybe you could be the guinea pig, so to speak.
0: Yeah, well, what would be a fragrance to attract the guinea pigs? It would just be celery and a lettuce.
1: Lettuce doesn't really have a smell, does it?
0: Eau de carrot, something like that.
1: All right. Well, that's a little bit about what's in the papers. But, of course, lots of major stories coming out that we will bring to you during the course of the morning. In fact, in the next half hour, Troy Sincock is down in Hindley Street. There is a pub that many of you will be familiar with. You may have frequented at various times. It is set to be reopening and Troy Sincock is going down there to talk about it with you. And in Trending Adelaide today, the trees versus motorsport debate, which has really dominated the first half of the year, questions are being asked about who is running the online debate on both sides and possible political involvement. So we'll try and find out a little bit more here on 891.
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5: The Local Government Association president says she was shocked by the SA Electoral Commission's request to delay November's council elections.
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6: ABC News with Matt Coleman.
5: Palestinian-Australian author Randa Abdel Fattah has indicated that she is no longer pursuing a defamation case against the Premier, Peter Malinauskas. She says bringing a defamation case against a sitting Premier carries prohibitive cost and risk, saying not all victories are won in courts.

0: This year's Adelaide Writers' Week was cancelled after Dr. Abdul Fattah was uninvited and participants pulled out in protest. In January, Mr. Malinauskas was served concerns notices over public comments he had made about her. A representative of the Premier says he has no comment. The Premier Peter Malinauskas says all legal options will be explored to rectify the axing of 75 home buyer contracts in Gawler East involving developer Welco. It's cut the contracts for stages 8 and 9 of its Springwood development due to planning changes in the broader area. The Commissioner for Business Services will examine legal options, while the Premier says the government will assess whether it can change the law.
1: What we won't abide by is people participating in this particular industry and doing over hard-working mums and dad in our state in the process.
0: The Port Adelaide Enfield Council says it needs the independent collection of data from an Adelaide cement plant's trial of burning more plastic waste for fuel. Company Adbri will burn additional amounts of refuse-derived fuel at its Birkenhead plant for 6 weeks from today. The trial was approved by the state's Environment Protection Authority. Mayor Claire Bowen says she doesn't want the local factory to be shut down, but she says the previous use of RDF elsewhere has not been near homes.
2: Those companies are manufacturing in areas which are outside of residential areas. They can do that quite confidently. Here we have houses just a stone's throw away from Adelaide Brighton Cement.
0: The EPA Stephen Sergi says there'll be independent experts at the factory site during the trial.
3: We also have our own air quality monitoring stations in the community, which we they're ongoing now, but during the trial we'll keep a closer eye on that, and we will be undertaking unannounced as well as announced inspections at the site.
0: The Prime Minister has acknowledged his views on Australia's border controls have changed during his political career. At the 2015 Labor National Conference, Anthony Albanese voted against a vote turnback policy supported by then Labor leader Bill Shorten. But since winning the 2022 election, the Albanese government has remained committed to the policy as part of Operation Sovereign Borders, which was established by a coalition-led government in 2013. Speaking to Annabelle Crabb on tonight's episode of Kitchen Cabinet, Mr. Albanese described the nation's migration system as orderly.
4: If you want to run a migration system that's respectful of the contribution that migrants make, it has to be orderly. That's the lesson that the British Labor government is dealing with. It's a lesson that the US Democrats should have learnt but didn't, and it's something that we have.
0: The UK's new Prime Minister has sacked several members of his predecessor's cabinet as part of a major frontbench reshuffle. Here's Europe correspondent Elias Cluer in London.
5: The UK has a new Prime Minister, Andy Burnham, and within minutes of taking up residence at 10 Downing Street, he sacked several members of his predecessor, Sir Keir Starmer's cabinet. As part of Mr. Burnham's reshuffle, John Healey, whose resignation as Defence Secretary last month proved to be a major blow for Sir Keir's leadership, has been promoted to Chancellor, the government's most senior finance minister. Mr. Burnham has also been busy speaking to foreign leaders, holding calls with US President Donald Trump and Ukraine's President Vladimir Zelensky. Elias Cluer, ABC News, London.
0: In AFL, Crows forward Darcy Fogarty has lost his appeal against the penalty imposed for striking Sydney's Harry Cunningham in the second quarter of Adelaide's game with the Swans at the SCG. Cunningham was ruled out of the game with concussion and will miss this week's match against GWS. Fogarty's counsel, Nicholas Boehm, argued that although the contact was made high, it was merely a high contact and not an intentional act causing high contact. However, the tribunal chair disagreed, meaning Fogarty will miss the Crows' next three matches. South Australia's weather: Renmark morning fog, then mostly sunny 17, Mount Gambier a late shower or 2 15, Port Lincoln a possible shower 17, Port Pirie mostly sunny 18. Adelaide partly cloudy, a top of 17 degrees, currently 11 degrees. Tomorrow showers 15, Thursday a shower or 2 14, Friday a possible shower 15, Saturday a shower or 2 15, Sunday a shower or 2 15, and Monday a shower or 2 16. ABC News.
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7: Very good morning to you as you're waking up this morning. We've already gone to the cats and dogs, haven't we? The dogs barking during interviews with Barnaby Joyce and in the papers. Cats getting their own perfume.
8: We didn't get to the story about the rhino glitter. Have you seen that story that you put glitter in rhino?

0: food, so you can track where they're going because you see it in the...
1: Because it comes out the other end.
0: Yeah, yeah.
1: In the same way that it went in.
0: Yes, yeah, which is... I thought that would be poisonous to rhinos, but yeah, it's quite a story.
1: It doesn't even seem that technologically advanced.
0: No. Put microchips in.
1: Would you give different coloured glitter to different rhinos so you can track which of them are doing?
0: Well, I would do it, I was saying earlier, to all the dogs in the street. So give each dog a different coloured glitter so you know who's doing their business on your front lawn.
1: It kind
0: you
1: of
0: can
1: puts
0: track them down.
1: To, kind of puts paid to that expression, you can't polish a turd with glitter, can you?
0: Anyway. So, yes, so it's South Australia. They're looking at sparkles in the unlikeliest places, big nuggets of rhino poos. So it's the first time they've done this at Monarto Safari Park. Edible glitter is being used to track the reproductive cycles of the two youngest southern white rhinos, Carrie and Savannah. So there we go. Glitter, rhinos, reproduction. It's all
1: like
0: happening.
1: Like I said, doesn't have to be high tech, does it? I tell you what is often high tech, and that is the reopening of hotels because of all the music and those sorts of things that are part of it. One hotel that you may well be familiar with under different names, in different incarnations, is set to reopen, and Troy is down there. We're going to talk to him in a moment. But also before 7 o'clock, I tell you what's trending in Adelaide at the moment, and that is a kind of social media war that's erupted between those who support the parklands and those who support
0: major events
1: like the MotoGP race. And this has led to a lot of complaints being lodged with different courts and the Electoral Commission. We'll talk about that. And it's all over comments made by one group that has been linked to the Labor Party.
0: Allegedly.
1: Oh, that's been denied, but that's certainly the allegations made and the subject of the complaint. So we'll take a look at that. Right now, though, Troy Sincock is down in Hindley Street. Hello, Troy.
2: G'day, Sonia. I'm at the Rosemont Hotel. So if you're heading from West Terrace, it's on the left, the corner of Hindley Street and Morford Street in the city. This has been one of those prime pub locations where there's plenty of foot traffic. It's got these green subway tiles on the exterior, a wrought iron balcony that looks out towards Light Square. The TAB signs are still here, another saying Pokies 24 hours. And in the windows are A4 sheets spelling out Rosemont Hotel opening soon. I can look through the window and inside the lights are on. There's a spray bottle of cleaning fluid sitting on top of a high table. And nearby there are three large fridges yet to be broken out of their cardboard boxes. So things are about to happen here. It's doors were last closed in February 2024. That's when it was called the Rosie, and since then it's been waiting for someone savvy enough to see it as an opportunity and reopen it. But if you've been to it over the years, it has had many incarnations, like the City Bridge Hotel, the City Bridge Inn, the City Hotel, the Overway Hotel, the Overway Bridge Hotel, and the infamous Century Hotel that then later became the New Century Hotel.
1: What do you mean the infamous Century Hotel? Yeah, was it infamous?
0: Well, what were you doing there, Troy?
2: I wasn't there. Online, people said it was a bit rough.
1: Okay.
2: I suppose that's the nice way of saying it. And some people were saying they're having to just dodge the excrement of people as they walk down the pavement here
1: to
2: the hotel. Yes, there was a lot going on back then.
0: Well, okay. I remember it, the Rosie as a sports bar. I remember,
2: yeah.
0: You know, quite topical, remembering watching World Cup games at the Rosie, you know, late at night, or even some of the Olympics there.
1: And I do know over my years doing early starts, that was always the place you drive past and it was always still open. It was one of those 24-hour pops for a long time.
0: I'm reading that it was also called Nixon's Hotel, is that right? Or is this wrong?
2: Not sure about that.
0: Don't know. I mean, I remember the Century Hotel and the Rosie.
1: The Rosemont is always how I knew it.
0: Yeah. Well, the Rosie was a... you know, abbreviation, wasn't it? A nickname of it. But it's well, if you've got a memory of the Rosemont or the Rosie, 1300 222 891, because what sort of pub was the Century Hotel? Was that a sports bar from memory? Do you know? I was a bit too young to go out at that point.
1: Yeah, well, I don't even remember it as the Century. So, Troy, we're leaning on you for this knowledge.
2: I can't help you with that one, but I do know that its history dates way back to 1873, so it's been around for a long time. It was actually run by Rod Rose. He had a big legacy along the West End. In fact, he used to own Heaven and HQ, and he was the person that established the Hindley Street Music Hall here that's had acts like Temper Trap and Spider Bait, The Angels, Vance Joy, Hoodoo Gurus. Anthrax has even played there. But he never really saw it become what it is now. That is directly across the Rose Road from the Rosemont, which now has a website. I think that's new for the Rosemont Hotel. I think in its... in its previous incarnations, that kind of technology wasn't available.
0: I mean, it is in a wild part of town, isn't it, the Rosie?
2: Oh, yeah.
0: You know, there's a lot of, let's say, high-spirited people walking past there on a Saturday night.
1: I reckon that end of Hindley Street has gentrified somewhat because
0: really?
1: Of the university.
0: Oh.
1: Because
0: oh,
1: of the
0: what?
1: University
0: oh.
1: there.
0: When were you last parading yeah. along Hindley Street at 2 a.m.
1: Well,
0: on
1: no,
0: a...
1: No, I don't tend to teeter well, along Hindley Street anymore, but I well, do drive down there well, every now and again.
0: Troy, you DJ around Hindley Street. How would you say, are people promenading on the street? How do you find the street these days?
2: Colourful, in a word, I would say. Hey, you know how you're talking about you know, the crazy things that happen here. One weird thing that's going on with the new owner, Glenn O'Rourke, he's one of the people that owned it. He was actually the gentleman who had a BMW at a recent Autoworks fire. The police are looking into that, whether it was an arson attack. So while he was busy trying to get things up and running here at the Rosie, his car went up in flames. So let's hope he has better luck with the hotel.
0: That was on police news yesterday.
2: Mm. Yeah.
0: Okay. Well,
1: look, thank you, Troy. Troy Sincock in Hindley Street, where an old hotel, it will be new again and is reviving.
0: Mm.
1: Maybe you remember it back in its old days and what it was known for.
0: Did you? I mean, sport was what I knew it for. That was, you know, because I was always, if I was out and there was the Olympics or World Cup, I would go and watch sport there.
1: I feel like it was the place to go other than, well, it was the place where international sport was often
0: You know
1: screened.
0: What I watched there? And I'm not sure what Olympics were. I watched Usain Bolt in the 100 metres win one of them. I'm not sure which Olympics it was. But, yeah, that's what I distinctly remember watching at the Rosie.
1: Now, Peabody remembers it as the Overway back in those days. Another texter suggests it was once called the Carrington Hotel. But that feels like it should be on Carrington Street to be called the Carrington Hotel. And it's definitely not. But maybe you're remembering an incarnation that was brief but memorable for you. For whatever reason.
0: Yeah, I know those terms. Brief but memorable.
1: It's 18 minutes to 7. You're listening to 891 ABC Adelaide. Sonia and Jules with you for breakfast. All right. In trending Adelaide today, there are two sides of the Parklands debate. And a lot of it is being played out in social media at the moment with accusations. Two very prominent Facebook pages where a lot of this is being played out and it's resulted in complaints being lodged. We'll talk to Matt Monty from the Parklands Association next.
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4: The desire for dogs to chase a ball, what do we know about what drives that behaviour?
5: 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Not just when we get the reward, it's also the anticipation.
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1: At 17 minutes to 7, well, it does seem that two sides of the social media war have erupted around the Parklands protests. Now, we know that a lot of you are very passionate about saving the trees around Possum Park that can be and those sorts of things. But equally, there are other people who on social media are talking very strongly in favour of the MotoGP event and other major events in our Parklands.
0: Yeah, and there seems to be a kind of conflict going on between two major Facebook pages. I think it's the Possum Park Protection page and also the Back SA Major Tourism and Events. Back SA Major Events and Tourism page, which is, you know, that sounds a very official. It sounds an official page
1: now,
0: in a way.
1: A lot of the accusations are that the state government and SA Labor Party are linked to that page, but that has been denied by both those organisations, by both the government and the SA Labor Party. But right now it's the subject of, as we know, the Parkland situation of a federal court complaint. We now have a complaint being lodged to the Electoral Commission about the comments being made on this. Matt Monty is the Parklands Association President and joins us now. Hello, Matt.
6: Good morning.
1: How are you feeling about this having progressed to an official complaint with the Electoral Commission? Because over the weekend you were sort of asking people not to go down that path.
6: Yeah, I think it's fair enough for people to be making complaints to the Electoral Commission if they think that that's appropriate. But I've also been trying to encourage people to just ignore these troll pages. I think what they're looking for is to distract from the issue, to get people's attention, to rile them up. And that doesn't help our movement. It doesn't help us achieve what we want to achieve.
0: I get that, Matt. But when you say trolling, like, you know, what are they actually writing?
6: Yeah, so we've seen a lot of disrespectful comments on different people's social media. This page that you referenced seems to essentially follow any sort of public figure or page associated with the Parklands movement and comment, trying to troll people, saying that they have no jobs or that they need to get a life or something like that. I mean, it's just that sort of sad stuff you expect in social media these days.
1: Yeah, well, this is the thing. Is it anything out of the ordinary in what we often see as a sort of a bit of a free-for-all on social media?
6: Yeah, I don't think so. Unfortunately, that's one of the downsides of social media. I always like to think of social media as having its positive sides in terms of connecting people, but it also, unfortunately, does dehumanise us. I mean, it's a lot easier to say these things to someone over social media than it is to say in person.
0: I mean, that counts for everything, doesn't it? I mean, we're going to have the Premier on at 8:30, and there has been, you know, allegations made that it is linked to the Labor Party, Matt. I mean, what question would you pose to him?
6: I think we'd just like to understand what the Labor Party's relationship is to this page, because clearly there has been a relationship in the past, and we just need an explanation of what that relationship is now. Labor used to authorise this page back when it was called Save the Adelaide 500 or Bring Back the Adelaide 500 during the 2022 state election. So we know at some point Labor had enough of a relationship with this page to give them an official authorisation, a campaign during an election. So we'd like to know, since that election, what is their relationship with this page, and why until June this year did that page still have an authorisation from the South Australian Labor Party?
0: Has it been active the whole time?
6: No. So it actually, I think from my understanding, only posted maybe once a year between 2023 and late 2025. And then when the sort of North Adelaide Golf Course fiasco erupted, this page started being active again and posting in support of the state government.
0: I mean, do you know who the admin? I mean, all pages have admins and things like that, Matt. Have you delved into who's administrating it?
6: No. So, unfortunately, it's not as easy as we'd like it to be to find out who's administrating these pages. But I also don't think it's really helpful for our movement for people to be spending all their time trying to find out who is the administrator. I think if we ask the state government the right questions, you know, the fourth estate in this state will handle it. Journalists and media will keep the state government accountable for their links to this page.
1: Where would you like to see the focus remain then, Matt?
6: I'd like to see the focus remain on spreading our message and our movement. I mean, we've got 13,500 signatures already on our physical petition. We want to make sure we get as many as possible by the time Parliament resumes after the winter break. And we also want to make sure that our, you know, our rallies, our events, our protests are well attended, and we're getting as many new people out there as possible. I think that's a much better use of our time than focusing on these troll pages that will inevitably pop up even if we get one shut down.
0: I mean, you call them troll pages, but there's trolling happening on your side as well. In fact, there's some disinformation that's being put on your pages too. When I say your pages, I say, you know, pages that support your kind of, you know, your bent, what you're trying to achieve. You have to admit there has been disinformation on those pages too.
6: Yeah, exactly. And we've been trying to discourage sort of that behaviour on our side. Unfortunately, the comments yesterday from the Premier seemed to encourage what this page was doing, calling it far more accurate than anything he'd seen on the other side.
0: Is he wrong, you know, though?
6: I think he is. I think what this page is doing is actually just trying to rile people up and get attention. I think what we're trying to do is keep people informed of the issue. Every time the state government refers to disinformation on our side, they don't provide examples. There are certainly people who might post things on Facebook that are mistaken. But when it comes to the Parklands Association and the Adelaide City Council, we're not spreading misinformation like this Facebook page is claiming.
0: What do you think about, you know, when politics does get personal? And, you know, I'm not saying you're responsible for this, Matt, but, you know, we've had AI memes using politicians' images like Peter Malinauskas and things like this. Do you think that undermines an argument?
6: I think it does to an extent. I think that there should be a very clear line between holding someone accountable for their decisions in a political capacity and attacking them personally. I think, you know, our politics isn't served well by diverting from issues and getting into personal attacks. If we remain focused on issues and have proper debate on those issues, I think we're a much better democracy and a much better state with our politics.

0: So do you think this is likely? What are you expecting from the Electoral Commission then? What would you like to see as a result of this official complaint that's been put towards them?
1: I'm not quite sure actually what to expect from the Electoral Commission on this, as I'm not the person who made the complaint, so I guess you'd have to ask the complainant. But at least I would hope that EXA would go through the proper procedure, as I expect they will. If they find there is anything that the South Australian Labor Party has done wrong here, then they will make that clear with a public investigation once they have all the facts. But I don't expect anything really to come of this if Labor aren't going to admit that they have some links to the page.
2: Well, so, like you say, it's a minor issue. We might just ask the Premier, but I'm sure he'll probably say what he said yesterday, which is that, you know, it's more accurate than some of your pages and there is no links whatsoever. And I don't even really know how you'd track down the, you know, what sort of privacy protections do Facebook admins have, and, you know, are there laws that can compel them to reveal themselves? I mean, I'm not sure how you even go about it, really.
0: Well, you would think it would have to be relatively clear, wouldn't it? Who's running the pages?
2: I don't know. I don't know how it works.
0: And Matt, we should clarify, as you said, you aren't the original, you aren't the complainant. It's Edwin Kemp Attrill has lodged the formal complaint with the Electoral Commission. And he, of course, is the man behind the federal court action, along with an Indigenous elder, in terms of trying to stop further action at the North Adelaide golf site. Matt, thank you for your time today. Matt Monty is the Parklands Association president. You may have a view on this 1300 222 891. It has gotten pretty nasty and personal between the Facebook pages in terms of some of the comments.
2: It is, and it shows how many of these campaigns are waged on social media now, doesn't it, really?
0: It really does. All right, it's 8 minutes to seven here on 891 ABC Adelaide. Now, I tell you what, we've really ignited some memories of an old Hindley Street hotel that has come under various names. Currently, I think most people would remember it most recently as the Rosemont or the Rosie. But many of you have got some memories about this, including Tony from Elizabeth. Hello, Tony.
3: Oh, g'day there, Sonia.
0: Now, you remember what it was called, the Century Hotel.
3: Yeah. It used to be a pretty rough pub back in the day. This is back in the 1980s. But I don't know, the management changed or something, and it ended up being a pretty good venue for punk and metal bands.
0: Would you go there pretty regularly yourself, Tony?
3: Yes, I played there.
0: Oh.
2: What was the name of your band, Tony?
3: Perdition. Perdition. Maybe a few listeners might remember us.
2: Perdition, and I mean, I'm guessing...
3: Yeah, we were local legends.
2: Heavy metal, Tony?
3: No, well, at that time, it was a bit of a crossover between the punk genre and heavy metal. And so the venue proved to be pretty popular.
2: Oh, cool. It
3: used to pack out just about every weekend for a time.
0: And was it wild?
3: Oh, yeah.
2: and Tony, what did you play? What was your role in Perdition? And have you got, what was your biggest hit, do you think?
3: Biggest hit? I don't know about biggest hit, but yeah, I played bass.
2: Okay.
3: All self-taught.
2: Are you on YouTube or Spotify? When can we check out Perdition?
3: No, I'm not. The band still exists. The frontman, Mark Hayes, has kept the band going, and it's been going for, I don't know, over 40 years now.
2: Wow.
0: Apparently you can reminisce on YouTube with some of your material there.
2: Well, if you want to, if you ever have seen Perdition, let us know.
0: Yeah. Look, Tony, good to hear from you and your memories. Karen from Semaphore says it was great live music at the Century. Saw a lot of excellent thrash bands there, and the slam dancing was enthusiastic, and the mosh pit was great, she reckons.
2: Kate from Woodford has also called in. Good morning, Kate.
4: Good morning, Jules and Sonia. Yes, I've got a similar memory. I went there quite a lot in the late 1980s and saw, I don't know if you've heard of Where's the Pope?
2: Yes.
4: Very famous thrash band.
2: The Pope,
4: that was their first gig. Yep. And it was fantastic. And we went to lots of bands and we were, of course, drinking a lot, and it was very fun.
2: So that was the Where's the Pope's first gig, Kate?
4: Well, I think so. I thought it was their first gig. I could be wrong. But it was, a lot of thrash bands played there.
2: What were they?
4: I did also go earlier with an unsavoury boyfriend and I had a man.

0: man who kept saying to me, are you working? And I think I was about 17. I said, yes. And he asked me many times and he kept asking me how much. Oh. I didn't understand what he meant until many years later.
1: Wow, Kate. Are you working? I go, yeah, I'm doing a degree and hoping to get a job in a kitchen. Are you working?
0: He was a tad older than me too, and I thought, why are you asking me questions?
2: He was unnecessarily interested in your work habits, obviously.
0: Unfortunately, yes.
2: Kate, good on you.
1: I'll send over my CV.
2: To give you an example of the type of establishment it was, and I think Kate's given us a pretty good, clear idea. Paul says, my dad was a bank manager in Hindley Street in the 70s. I remember him taking me back to the Overway as a 10-year-old, and there was a sign behind the bar saying, don't smoke dope in here or we'll all get busted.
1: That is great.
2: All right, let's take a look at your weather in just a moment.
3: Winter is the hottest time to listen to 891, and we have a winter surprise for you. It's something very red, very warm, and very Adelaide. Stay tuned right here on 891 ABC Adelaide.
2: All right, Tom Anderson is senior forecaster at the Bureau. Good morning, Tom.
1: Hi, Tom.
4: Good morning.
2: Tom, what sort of weather are we looking at around Adelaide today?
4: So around this metro area today, we are looking at a very similar day to what we had yesterday, off to a very mild start again. Only got down to 11 degrees at the West Terrace site there, so very mild overnight, and even Mount Lofty stayed at 9 degrees overnight. We'll see most of the suburbs get to 17 degrees as the top today, maybe slightly colder for some of the southern suburbs, but all in all, we're still having those light to moderate northerly winds. We'll see sun at some times, but it'll be probably kind of day for some high cloud.
2: Okay.
4: How's that going? Sorry.
1: That's right.
4: And then we are expecting a bit of a change to come through overnight into early morning. We'll see some showery activity come for the city. Won't expect too much rainfall out of it, but it will start bringing a little bit of a cooler air mass that'll drop our maximum temperatures for the next couple of days.
2: All right. And around the city today, Elizabeth South and those places, can you give us a bit more of a specific temperature?
4: Yeah, so looking at 17 degrees for Adelaide, 16 for Glenelg, Elizabeth 17, Noarlunga 16, and Mount Barker 16 degrees today.
2: Okay, before the rain hits. Tom, thank you for that. Tom Anderson is senior forecaster from the Weather Bureau. Well, at 7:10 today, you're going to hear from a landlord in Wingfield. Now, when you have major highways and superways, you don't expect bits to be falling off them, do you?
1: Well, I mean, it's not the plan, is it?
2: It's not the plan, but that is what he is experiencing where his business is. He says debris from the superway, which runs near his building, is causing a public hazard, and he's pretty uptight about it.
1: Yeah, I mean, you're going to hear from him. He's kind of very upset about it, and he says he's been trying to get the attention of the state government for ages, and it just hasn't happened.
2: The department as well. Yeah. He's now even gone to SafeWork SA just to get some attention brought to the problems of this superway dropping bits of debris.
1: And also, now you've picked up this story. This is where there is a 40K limit that's applied on a road, and so you slow down. And then you're wondering why.
2: You're wondering why. It's a certain section of road that a lot of people use on a regular basis. Yeah. It's the shortest thing for a 40K. It's less than 100 metres.
1: What?
2: And it's been there. I can't even remember when it wasn't there.
1: We're going to send Troy Sincock there to investigate as to why this speed limit is still in place.
2: Have no idea why it's there. But anyway, you may be aware. Sonia and Jules with you here on 891 ABC Adelaide.
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6: Knowing that it was in a very difficult spot, if it touched my heart, I'd be in big trouble. So having this robot to do it was amazing.
5: It's on 891 ABC Adelaide.

Indications that a defamation case against the Premier is not going ahead, but a regulation called for of developers which walk away from housing contracts, and the Prime Minister acknowledged

acknowledges his views on Australia's border controls have changed. Good morning, Matt Coleman in Adelaide with ABC News. Palestinian-Australian author Randa Abdel Fattah has indicated that she is no longer pursuing a defamation case against the Premier, Peter Malinauskas. She says bringing a defamation case against a sitting Premier carries prohibitive cost and risk, saying that not all victories are won in courts. This year's Adelaide Writers' Week was cancelled after Dr. Abdel Fattah was uninvited and participants pulled out in protest. In January, Mr. Malinauskas

0: regulation of clauses allowing developers to walk away from contracts. Developer Wellco has axed 75 home buyer contracts at a Gawler East development, but is continuing with the project in the Riverland. Wellco cancelled the contracts for stages 8 and 9 of its Springwood Estate development last week, citing government planning changes to the area. The Premier Peter Malinauskas says the government is now exploring legislative action.
1: Where actors seek to tear up contracts for purposes that aren't consistent with what they say, then they deserve to be held to account.
0: The Port Adelaide Enfield Council says it needs the independent collection of data from an Adelaide cement plant's trial of burning more plastic waste for fuel. Company Adbri will burn additional amounts of refuse-derived fuel at its Birkenhead plant for 6 weeks from today. The trial was approved by the state's Environment Protection Authority. Mayor Claire Bowen says she doesn't want the factory to be shut down, but she says the previous use of RDF elsewhere has not been near homes.
2: Those companies are manufacturing in areas which are outside of residential areas. They can do that quite confidently. Here we have houses just a stone's throw away from Adelaide Brighton Cement.
0: The EPA Stephen Sergi says there will be independent experts at the factory site during the trial.
3: We also have our own air quality monitoring stations in the community, which we they're ongoing now, but during the trial we'll keep a closer eye on that, and we will be undertaking unannounced as well as announced inspections at the site.
0: The Prime Minister has acknowledged his views on Australia's border controls have changed during his political career. At the 2015 Labor National Conference, Anthony Albanese voted against a boat turnback policy supported by then Labor leader Bill Shorten. But since winning the 2022 election, the Albanese government has remained committed to the policy as part of Operation Sovereign Borders, established by a coalition-led government in 2013. Speaking to Annabelle Crabb on tonight's episode of Kitchen Cabinet, Mr. Albanese described the nation's migration system as orderly.
4: If you want to run a migration system that's respectful of the contribution that migrants make, it has to be orderly. That's the lesson that the British Labor government is dealing with. It's a lesson that the US Democrats should have learnt but didn't, and it's something that we have.
0: Qantas is reviewing its handling of an incident which saw passengers waiting nearly 5 hours for takeoff from Sydney Airport as engineers grappled with various problems. With the details, Jean Kennedy.
5: Flight QF43 to Denpasar, with around 250 passengers on board, was supposed to depart from Sydney at 4:20 yesterday afternoon, but didn't take off until 10 to 9 last night. Passenger Andrew rang into ABC Radio Sydney after 4 hours of waiting.
6: They've come back with multiple messages, and they've constantly been changing throughout the time frame.
5: Qantas says it was initially delayed due to a refuelling issue, but then a separate issue emerged, causing a further delay while it was assessed. It's apologised for the frustration and poor communication and says a review is underway.
0: The Therapeutic Goods Administration says it's putting peptide promoters and suppliers on notice, warning of serious legal consequences. National Health Equity reporter Rachel Carbonell has the details.
7: A Four Corners investigation identified around 100 Australian operators offering treatments promoting wellness and anti-ageing, despite limited evidence for many of the claims. The investigation raised concerns that gaps in regulation of unapproved products may be exposing consumers to health risks. The TGA has warned that there are significant legal consequences for individuals and businesses unlawfully advertising, importing, manufacturing or supplying unapproved peptides. Australia's health practitioner regulator, APRA, says it's concerned that some practitioners may be seeking to exploit the latest health trends by putting profits ahead of patients.
0: A new study published in the Journal of the American Medical Association reveals that having a spouse with dementia puts a person at a higher risk of also developing the condition. The specialist reporting team's Paige Coburn has more.
8: Researchers in Taiwan studied almost 1 million people to examine dementia risk among married couples. The paper found female spouses had a 74% higher risk of dementia if their partner had the condition, while male spouses had a 69% increased risk. The researcher said this association may exist because partners have similar lifestyles and health habits. It could also be due to the stress of being a caregiver for someone with dementia, which has known impacts on mental health.
0: Controversial influencer brothers Andrew and Tristan Tate have appeared in a US court as UK prosecutors fight to have them extradited.

0: extradited to England. His North America correspondent, Cayman Gock.
1: Self-proclaimed misogynist Andrew Tate and his brother Tristan were arrested in Miami after UK prosecutors said they had brought further rape and sex trafficking charges against the brothers. These are on top of previous charges they already face in the UK. The two fronted court today as Britain's Crown Prosecution Services tries to have them extradited to England. The ultimate decision on whether they will be extradited falls on the US Secretary of State Marco Rubio. The controversial brothers have denied any wrongdoing. Cayman Gock, ABC News.
0: Andy Burnham has begun his tenure as UK Prime Minister by sacking key members of his predecessor's cabinet. In London, here's Europe correspondent Elias Kluwer.
2: Andy Burnham has been sworn in as the UK's seventh Prime Minister in a decade. Shortly after his first address as PM, he began a major frontbench reshuffle, sacking several of his predecessor, Sir Keir Starmer's, closest allies. British media outlets have described the reshuffle as brutal and ruthless. Mr. Burnham also spent his first day in 10 Downing Street speaking to foreign allies, including US President Donald Trump and Ukraine's President Volodymyr Zelensky. Elias Kluwer, ABC News, London.
0: Zookeepers at Monarto Safari Park are using edible glitter to track the reproductive cycles of their two youngest southern white rhinos. The rhinos are fed the glitter with handfuls of hay, which helps zookeepers take samples for hormonal testing at the other end. The species found in southern Africa is classed as vulnerable, largely due to illegal poaching. The park's Heidi Kinter says fecal tests could potentially detect pregnancies earlier than blood tests.
3: It's a lot harder to get samples from them again because they're in such huge open range spaces. You know, we have to kind of go checking all the different middens, which are middens are what their piles of poo are called. So you kind of have to drive around and check all the different middens for this disco poo.
0: Now with sport, Jared Coote.
4: Spain's World Cup winning men's soccer team has returned home with an open-top bus parade through central Madrid. The 26-man squad has been greeted by the country's royals and have met with Prime Minister Pedro Sanchez. Hundreds of thousands of fans have turned out along Madrid's historic avenues and the main square. Olympic swimming champion Cam McAvoy is determined to improve on his own 50 metres freestyle world record at the Commonwealth Games in Glasgow. The games start later this week, and McAvoy will be the favourite to claim gold in his event. The 32-year-old swam 20.88 seconds at the China Open earlier this year, breaking the record set in 2009. He's told ABC Sport it was never the plan.
5: It was something that was not on the horizon, which means that coming back from China, I had to spend a bit of time to, I guess, decompress, recalibrate, find a new leveling zone, so to speak. But you've also got to think, this season is nested within a four-year plan.
4: And the Adelaide Crows have failed in their bid to challenge Darcy Fogarty's three-match ban at the AFL Tribunal for striking Sydney's Harry Cunningham.
0: The main stories again. Palestinian-Australian author Randa Abdel Fattah has indicated that she is no longer pursuing a defamation case against the Premier Peter Malinauskas. She says bringing a defamation case against a sitting Premier carries prohibitive cost and risk, saying that not all victories are won in courts. And the Premier wants better regulation of clauses allowing developers to walk away from contracts. Developer Wellco has axed 75 home buyer contracts at a Gawler East development. South Australia's weather, Renmark Morning Fog, then mostly sunny, 17, Mount Gambier, a late shower or 2, 15, Port Lincoln, a possible shower, 17, Port Pirie, mostly sunny, 18, Adelaide, partly cloudy, a top of 17 degrees, currently 11. Tomorrow, showers, 15. ABC News.
6: Rory McLaren, this morning from 8:30.
7: Back from leave, the Premier will be your guest. From housing developments to bird flu, what does Peter Malinauskas have to say?
6: This is Breakfast with Sonia and Jules on 891 ABC Adelaide.
8: Well, why are we only learning about this now? I mean, this sounds like a great mechanism to keep power bills down. And many people are saying this was hidden in the last budget.
9: I spoke on the ABC in 2022 about keeping Torrens on and open. All we've done is the same mechanism. It's just we've legislated it, so it's there to use in times when we have to keep generators in.
6: Breakfast.
10: Oh, good morning to you. And for the second day in a row, apparently South Australians waking up to a beautiful sunrise. We're getting photos from everywhere, from Heathfield to Granite Island to Strathalbyn. Beautiful photos coming in on our text line about this sunrise. So if you haven't checked it out, maybe take a look out the window.
8: And please send them in to us because we face west, don't we, here?
10: We do.
8: We don't have a window to the east, so we don't see the sunrise.
10: So what, now you're using our listeners as a way to just compliment your life?
8: Just brighten my day by showing me the sun. Just for once.
10: All right. In just a few minutes, you're going to hear from a landlord in Wingfield. Now, this is a real concern, I think, to anyone who uses the Superway. Mm. He has a business that is under the Superway, and he's talking about concerns about metal flashings, pigeon poo, basically debris and bits falling off the Superway near his business, causing what he says is a significant health hazard. And he's worried because he's put repeated complaints in and he reckons no one's listening to him.
8: Also, now you've come up with this story, Sonia, and I do like this story because I think many people would be in the same situation. When you're asked to slow down on a major road, how short should that period be of reducing your speed? Because if it's too short, people just don't do it. Mm. It's almost impossible to slow down for such a short distance. And you've identified a road in Adelaide where that is happening. It might happen for good reason, but is the practicality of the request to slow down, does that meet with reality?
10: Well, I think the proof is in the pudding. And on this particular location, pretty well no one slows down. Anyway, there are parts to this story that Troy will bring you this half hour. It's Sonia and Jules with you for breakfast.
6: 7:10 today with Sonia and Jules.
10: Now, the Superway, I think, is about 10 years old or thereabouts nowadays.
8: Already?
10: I actually think of it as one of our newer roads, which I think it really is. So it would be a surprise to many, I think, to think that there is debris and bits falling off it. But that is the reality for Anthony Pettinow. He owns a building that is underneath the Superway and so is a landlord to various businesses that operate there. Anthony, good morning.
11: Good morning, Sonia and Jules. Thank you for having me on.
10: Now, you're pretty fired up because you reckon you're not being listened to about concerns around this falling Superway. Can you describe what is happening above your business?
11: Sure. Underneath the Superway, there's a stormwater pipe which is covered by metal flashing. Over time, the pigeons roost in the flashing and the pigeon poo and debris build up until the flashing collapses and breaks, dropping the pigeon poo and the pigeons onto my driveway under the Superway, leaving the metal flashing dangling in the breeze. And a portion of the metal has already hit the ground.
10: So, firstly, we've got bits falling off. Secondly, we don't have the proper guttering on the Superway. And third, there's a health problem in terms of the pigeon poo that your businesses are experiencing.
11: Correct. And the issue for me is I've contacted the Department of Transport four separate occasions via email and via phone calls. Each time I've been given a different email to contact. I've rung traffic management as well. They gave me a different email to contact. And I rang the Port Adelaide Enfield Council because my business operates in their council area under the Superway and they did not have a point of escalation with the Department of Transport and they could not get me to have a phone number for a real person to speak to.
8: So when you say point of escalation, Anthony, does that mean they don't think it's significant enough to raise with the department?
11: Or I wouldn't have any idea because nobody's responded to me in over 3 weeks.
8: So let's talk about the metal that's dropping down because that's probably the most dangerous aspect of this. How heavy is it and how much damage could it do?
11: Well, I picked it up and if you can imagine a 50-centimetre long piece of metal flashing, which is flat, so it's sharp, it would go through your windscreen if it hit your car.
8: Really? And are the cars using that driveway?
11: Yeah, it's a driveway into a medical centre and into an industrial warehouse. So they'd probably have between 50 and 100 cars entering the site per day.
10: Okay, so we're not talking about just workers, although that's bad in and of itself. We're talking about members of the public who would be entering where these bits are dropping off.
11: Correct. The medical centre is an industrial medical practice, so there's workers going in there who've been injured at work. You wouldn't think you'd get injured going to the doctor.
8: Now, well, the suburb we're talking about is Wingfield, would that be right?
11: Correct, Wingfield. It's on South Road, Wingfield, the South Road that runs under the Superway.
10: Now, you have now lodged a complaint with SafeWork SA. Is this desperate times for you getting to that point?
11: Well, if I can't get a response from the Department of Transport or the council or traffic management, I didn't know what other avenue there was.
10: They did come and do something at one point, did they not?
11: In this 3 week period, I was told to ring email the contractor who looks after the maintenance of the Superway. That contractor came out and swept up the pigeon poo and then blasted with air blowers, the debris all around the place. It went into the buildings anyway.
12: And so
11: that's the only thing that's happened. But on a previous occasion, maybe 2 years ago, the same thing happened. And within 24 hours, it was rectified. And they sent a crew there with boom lifts to reattach the flashing.
12: Well, Anthony, we've put a call into the Transport Minister's office and they say that they are investigating. Does that give you hope at all?
11: I've sent more than 10 photos of the debris, the collapse and the flashing blowing in the wind, and I have not had a response or I have not seen anybody attend site.
10: You're listening to 891 ABC Adelaide. Anthony Pettinow is our guest with Sonia and Jules. Now, he's a landlord. He's worried about his tenants who operate businesses underneath the superway at Wingfield because he says bits of debris are falling off because of pigeons nesting in the flashings, the metal flashings or guttering there. Have you seen this? If you've been past that area, have you seen it, noticed it?
12: Or maybe other parts of the road. So just to worst case it, Anthony, the worst case that could happen is someone could be going into SIPCOM or this Adelaide Injury Clinic and a bit of metal could drop down from that superway into their windscreen, causing injuries.
11: Absolutely.
12: Okay, you sort of have to go by the worst case scenario, don't you?
10: The other thing I'm interested in is you said this happened a couple of years ago and there was a fairly immediate response at that time. If we know we've got a problem with pigeons roosting in those areas, shouldn't there be some more defensive action taken or attacking action, proactive action taken?
11: Well, you would think so because obviously the design they have is not sufficient for its purpose. If over time it's just going to, it will collapse because the pigeons can get in and roost and the weight becomes heavier, then the design's wrong.
10: What would you like to see happen? What is going to satisfy you? Because you've got a head of steam up about this now.
11: Well, if they removed the flashing to expose the stormwater pipe, there'd be nowhere for the pigeons to roost. But it would look ugly. The other one would be to come and reattach the flashing, and then also if the Department of Transport could have a point of contact where you could ring a real person who would speak to you rather than being fobbed off with an email to a different department on each different phone call.
12: Yeah, well, look, that happens with a lot of government bureaucracy. It's very hard, or even banks or telcos, very hard to get a real person to talk to. And of course, callers are telling us, and this is true, that pigeons cause a lot of problems under bridges, even along the Oban as well, and, you know, on awnings. Yeah. We know that pigeons in general are a big problem.
10: It's a lot to take care of, there's no doubt about that. But if you've got someone like Anthony raising these concerns, you'd think you'd at least get a response. But that doesn't seem to be the case, Anthony. Well, keep us in touch with what's going on, won't you?
11: I will do. Thank you very much.
10: All right. Anthony Pettinow owns the building that is tenanted out, so he's acting on behalf, his role as a landlord, I guess, in this instance, about real safety concerns around this dropping debris.
12: Well, you think you'd err on the side of caution. I mean, you know, he's obviously, he doesn't live there himself, but, I mean, he's raising a safety issue. You think someone will go, okay, well at least we'll go out and investigate it quite quickly. I mean, I was sort of thinking, well, what's the issue? But when he said that metal could drop into a windscreen, I mean, what if the government ignored it and that happened?
10: Well, exactly. I mean, it's not the ultimate end, but Anthony has done what he can in relation to this and has a significant paper trail of all the times he's contacted the department. So, yeah, it's coming up to 19 minutes past 7. Have you noticed this when you've been using the Superway? 1300 222 891. All right. Well, next, Troy Sincock is out to another major road. Let's stay on the roads, shall we, to talk about, are these, in fact, Adelaide's shortest roadworks?
13: Joe Laverty with Afternoons.
14: We're getting texts on this. High Adelaide house prices were unavoidable. It's an amazing place to live, and everybody suddenly discovered that.
15: Who told them?
13: 891 ABC Adelaide.
12: Can I say thank you to all the people sending in pictures of the sunrise, including Matt, who's got a picture of his, that's kind of a, it's like a 3 or 4 carriage truck. And the sunrise is in the background. It's beautiful. That could be a country and western album cover.
10: We're getting photos from Paynham, Marino, Linden Park, Blackwood.
12: Yeah.
10: As I said, as far away as Granite Island and Strathalbyn as well. So a lot of you enjoying the sunrise this morning. Troy Sincock, I'm not sure if he's enjoying his section along one of Adelaide's major roads. You're down there on Anzac Highway, Troy.
15: I am in Glandore. Now, there have been works going all along the length of Anzac Highway for some time, with equipment being stored on parts of the median strip, and there's changes in speed limit along the way. Add to that school zones, and it can feel a bit like a roller coaster from 60 kilometres an hour to 40 kilometres.

0: back to 60. And this happens time and time again along the stretch. But generally, there's a pretty clear reason for it. But here where I am at Glandore, heading out of the city towards Glenelg, motorists are trying to understand why they are being forced to slow down. Because for just one block from Wellington Street to Ruthven Avenue, which is just across the road from the Carralta Central Shopping Centre, there is a speed limit sign that says 40 kilometres an hour, then back to 60 kilometres an hour within a block. Now, there is no work going on here. There's no signs of work having ever happened here. I can walk this block within a minute, and that's strolling slowly. Cars drive it in a matter of seconds. It would have to be less than 100 metres, but it's a 40-kilometre zone.
1: So you have to go from 60 to 40 for, what, less than 100 metres and then speed up again?
0: That's right. I have to say, there's not many people hitting the brakes on the way past. But have these signs just been left here, or is there work happening soon? Do we have to legally slow down to 40?
1: You sent some pictures through, Troy. It says road plates in use, doesn't it?
0: I can't see any.
1: Oh, can't you? So you just slow down to...
2: Well, this is the thing, and I drive that road every single day, and I don't see anybody even attempting to slow down. The other reason is, now you might if it was a new thing, but it has been there for as long as I can remember. And I think you just get to the point where you go, nothing's happening here, don't know what the problem is, it's less than 100 metres, why would I bother? I think people who use it regularly don't bother. If you're familiar with this stretch of road...
1: Let us know, I want to know. People, has anyone ever slowed down, or do you know this... less than 100 metre speed restriction.
2: And maybe you're supposed to because it does say road plates in use, but what does that mean?
1: I don't know.
2: If people are ignoring it and just not going 40Ks, what's the point of having the signs anyway?
1: Is it just a requirement that you have to? Because, the thing about slowing down, when you see the 40K or even 25K sign, if there's no evidence of anything going on, and I'm not saying you shouldn't obey those restrictions,
2: no.
1: You should, but there is a certain psyche that says... Well, have they just left these signs up? Have they done the roadworks, have finished them,
2: exactly.
1: And they've forgotten to unpack them? Don't you think that?
2: I think that's the case. And this has been there at least all year, but longer. I can't even remember when it wasn't in place. And I just think you get to the point where you are immune to it. And I don't see anybody slowing down at all. Now, Troy, you use and travel on Anzac Highway a lot. You actually were down there yesterday, I think, for Nikolai's Drive program, in fact. So you are aware there are a lot of roadworks on Anzac Highway at the moment and have been for some time. Do you think that's contributing to people's behaviour going, well, I've had to slow down so many other times, I'm going to have to do it again, I'm not going to do it for this little bit?
0: Yeah, 100%. That being said, because you see there is so much signage indicating different speed limits along the way, it is then easy to miss the school sign as well, which goes down to 40. You sort of start getting into this mentality where you dismiss every speed sign when you can't see any work happening. And I've got to say, having been down here quite a number of times in the last week, I haven't really seen any workers here at all.
2: No.
1: Yeah, it is. And there is a limit to how long you can leave these signs up for, isn't there? Because some of them are up for years. How long has this one been up for, Sonia?
2: I can't remember when it's not been there. It's been there at least all of this year and probably well into last year. It's just that increasingly you notice it more and more because you go, when is this going?
1: Well, 1300 228 891, give us a call if you have an example of a very short speed restriction, because if it's less than 100 metres, by the time you tap the brakes, you're already hitting the accelerator again, aren't you?
2: Exactly.
1: You can't.
2: And that's the thing is, who slows down for less than 100 metres? That's ridiculous, isn't it? If you know the one, we want to hear from you. 1300 222 891. Someone's Tim at Cumberland Park suggesting that Troy may need to push those signs over.
1: No.
0: I was going to say, I wonder if the ABC TV props department needs something. I can give them a hand.
1: And could someone explain what a road plate is anyway, when they say road plates in use? Have they just patched up a bit of the road before they've actually properly resurfaced it? I'm not sure what it means. James has a very good point, though, Troy. He says that you have 250 metres grace each side of a speed restriction.
0: I love this.
1: Anyway, I mean, that's, again, we don't condone this, but often when you see the 40K, you slow down just as you pass it. So you go 50, 45, and then you're almost through it, and then you're speeding again.
2: I think the Australian road rules suggest that from the moment you hit the sign, you're supposed to be that speed until the end of the speed limit.
1: But this has been the problem around slowing down on the freeway when there's an emergency vehicle on the side. Mm. You know, there's the law, and there's also what is sensible and practical.
2: Yeah, but you know, I'm not sure that we can make up our own grace periods.
3: Yeah. Yeah.
2: Do you? I really don't. Very interesting. Someone else on the text line is saying there's a similar kind of situation at Park Terrace at Bowden.
1: Mm.
2: I'm not as familiar with that one, but you might be on the thing. Same 40K signs on Unley Road. Another ever happening. Well, why so slow?
1: But Unley Road is all 40K now.
2: Well, that's exactly
1: it's
2: right.
1: It's gone down. It's all 40K.
2: That's true. You're right.
1: Yeah. So,
2: They could do roadworks at any time.
1: That's right. I found it very difficult because you know how muscle memory is so important when you're driving roads, or it's just something that you do. It took me a long time to adjust to the 40K on Unley Road because I'm so used to seeing Unley Road and going 50.
2: Well, Troy, look, thank you for highlighting this. If you're familiar with this particular area, and we're starting to get texts in that are, Chris actually is surprised that cops aren't revenue raising around there.
1: If you were to have a speed camera there in this 40K zone that's less than 100 metres, how much money do you think the state... Do you think Tom Coutts and Tonus would just take a day off during budget? It's going, we've got so much revenue, we don't... Don't really need to worry about balancing anything.
2: Yeah, look, I don't know about that one. Julie's in Blakeview. Hello, Julie.
4: Hello. There's another one of those crazy 40K zones on Curtis Road. It'd be lucky if it's 100 metres.
1: And
4: it's been out there for about 18 months.
1: Does anyone slow down, Julie?
4: Not that I've seen.
1: Not one person. So what's the point of the sign?
2: This is my point. This is my point. I mean, I know there is a way that you treat bitumen that means you've got to drive only at slow rates over it. But I'm going, if people are not slowing down, there's no point in having the signs.
1: Yeah.
2: There is absolutely no point. Julie, thank you for that. All right, so we've got a few around Adelaide. It's not just that one. Okay, it's 27 minutes past 7.
5: Call now for your chance to win a big red beanie and play the Everything Adelaide quiz. 1-300-222-891.
2: All right, now's the time to ring. 1-300-222-891. We've got a multiple choice question for you to win a big red beanie. We will take our caller after the news, I'm pretty sure. Well, that's what we'll do. Now, I'll tell you what, in the next half hour, we're going to meet a bona fide real-life space astronaut.
1: Eric Phillips, he's here for this space conference. He was on SpaceX. You know, this is the Elon Musk kind of vanity project. Oh, I won't say that. This is Elon Musk's...
2: I think you already have.
1: No. Well, look, he's been in space, on SpaceX. And let's face it, the future of space is becoming just as much of a private issue, you know, private enterprises getting involved. But Eric Phillips has been on this amazing journey. I think he's the fourth Australian ever to be in space.
2: Now, he went to Para Hills High, did all these sorts of things. But I tell you what, if you're talking about someone who's brought their space dream to life, it's definitely him. He's going to be part of this really important conference that's being held in Adelaide over the next couple of days. So we're going to get to meet him. Plus, we'll find out what's been happening with the police news overnight. And obviously, hand over our big red beanie for today with a question that hopefully you will get to answer and answer right. Multiple choice answers. 1-300-222-891 is the phone number to call. You can also text through 0467-922-891. Sonia and Jules for breakfast here on ABC Adelaide.
6: Hi, I'm Melissa Clark. On AM After 8, the UK's new Prime Minister Andy Burnham takes office, vowing to be a circuit breaker. And how China's taking advantage of global uncertainty, dominating the EV industry.

0: ABC News with Matt Coleman. Palestinian-Australian author Randa Abdel-Fattah has indicated that she is no longer pursuing a defamation case against the Premier Peter Malinauskas. She says bringing a defamation case against a sitting Premier carries prohibitive cost and risk, saying not all victories are won in court. This year's Adelaide Writers' Week was cancelled after Dr. Abdel-Fattah was uninvited and participants pulled out in protest. In January, Mr. Malinauskas was served concerns notices over public comments he made about her. A representative of the Premier says he has no comment. The Premier Peter Malinauskas says all legal options will be explored to rectify the axing of 75 home buyer contracts in Gawler East involving developer Welco. It's cut the contracts for stages 8 and 9 of its Springwood development due to planning changes in the broader area. The Commissioner for Business Services will examine legal options, while the Premier says the government will assess whether it can change the law.
1: What we won't abide by is people participating in this particular industry and doing over hard-working mums and dad in our state in the process.
0: The Therapeutic Goods Administration says it's putting peptide promoters and suppliers on notice, warning of serious legal consequences. National Health Equity reporter Rachel Carbonell has more.
2: A Four Corners investigation identified around 100 Australian operators offering treatments promoting wellness and anti-aging, despite limited evidence for many of the claims. The investigation raised concerns that gaps in regulation of unapproved products may be exposing consumers to health risks. The TGA has warned that there are significant legal consequences for individuals and businesses unlawfully advertising, importing, manufacturing or supplying unapproved peptides. Australia's health practitioner regulator, APRA, says it's concerned that some practitioners may be seeking to exploit the latest health trends by putting profits ahead of patients.
0: A new study published in the Journal of the American Medical Association reveals that having a spouse with dementia puts a person at higher risk of also developing the condition. The specialist reporting team's Paige Coburn has the details.
3: Researchers in Taiwan studied almost 1 million people to examine dementia risk among married couples. The paper found female spouses had a 74% higher risk of dementia if their partner had the condition, while male spouses had a 69% increased risk. The researchers said this association may exist because partners have similar lifestyles and health habits. It could also be due to the stress of being a caregiver for someone with dementia, which has known impacts on mental health.
0: The UK's new Prime Minister has sacked several members of his predecessor's cabinet as part of a major frontbench reshuffle. Here's Europe correspondent Elias Kluwer.
4: The UK has a new Prime Minister, Andy Burnham, and within minutes of taking up residence at 10 Downing Street, he sacked several members of his predecessor, Sir Keir Starmer's cabinet. As part of Mr. Burnham's reshuffle, John Healey, whose resignation as Defence Secretary last month proved to be a major blow for Sir Keir's leadership, has been promoted to Chancellor, the government's most senior finance minister. Mr. Burnham has also been busy speaking to foreign leaders, holding calls with US President Donald Trump and Ukraine's President Volodymyr Zelensky. Elias Kluwer, ABC News, London.
0: Keepers at Monarto Safari Park are using edible glitter to track the reproductive cycles of their two youngest southern white rhinos. The rhinos are fed the glitter with handfuls of hay, which helps zookeepers take samples for hormonal testing at the other end. The species found in southern Africa is classed as vulnerable, largely due to illegal poaching. The park's Heidi Kinter says fecal tests could potentially detect pregnancies earlier than blood tests.
5: It's a lot harder to get samples from them again because they're in such huge open range spaces. You know, we have to kind of go checking all the different middens, which are middens are what their piles of poo are called. So you kind of have to drive around and check all the different middens for this disco poo.
0: In AFL, Crows forward Darcy Fogarty has lost his appeal against the penalty imposed for striking Sydney's Harry Cunningham in the second quarter of Adelaide's game with the Swans at the SCG. Fogarty will miss the Crows' next three matches. South Australia's weather: Renmark morning fog, then mostly sunny, 17. Mount Gambier, a late shower or two, 15. Port Lincoln, a possible shower, 17. Port Pirie, mostly sunny, 18. Adelaide, partly cloudy, a top of 17 degrees, currently 11. Tomorrow, showers, 15. Thursday, a shower or two, 14. ABC News.
6: 891 ABC Adelaide. Traffic. Morning, Doreen Tassato from ATM with Adelaide's latest traffic. We've got ourselves a crash at the moment in Mile End. That is on James Congdon Drive near Glover Avenue. Urgent works, Allenby Gardens, Grange Road at Coombe Road. Ongoing works, Somerton Park, Brighton Road near Harrow Road. Sturt, Marion Road near Sturt Road. Hillier, Anglevale Road near Andrews Road. Jepps Cross, Port Wakefield Road near White Road has speeds at 40 citybound. Inbound Mile End, James Congdon Drive near Railway Terrace. And just be sure to check your speed. Majors Road, Halloran Hill and Marlborough Street, Fulham Gardens.
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7: 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Everything Adelaide.
9: Well, lots of people start as kids dreaming of being an astronaut. Eric Phillips has actually lived that dream and he is back in his hometown of Adelaide today and we'll get to speak with him ahead of this space conference that's being held in Adelaide.
10: He's the

0: Fourth Australian to fly in space, and he's the first one to orbit as an Australian citizen as well. And he's, you know, on the SpaceX craft. He's been on over both poles. So I think he's one of the very few astronauts to see both the North and the South Pole from space.
1: He's got a lot. We've got a lot to learn from Eric Phillips. We spoke to his sister when he made that achievement, and it was a really interesting chat about his career and life. And in a moment, one of you will be taking home a big red beanie. But first, let's check what's been happening with police news overnight. Senior Constable Matt Hale joins us from police. Good morning, Matt.
2: Good morning, Sonia.
1: Now, we've got three crashes overnight. Thankfully, none of them serious. But let's start with the first at Light Square early this morning.
2: Yes, at 1:20 a.m. this morning, several witnesses saw a Mercedes-Benz sedan lose control on Light Square in Adelaide CBD. The car struck a stobie pole and then a fire hydrant. The hydrant burst and water flowed all over the road. The car then crashed into a parked Toyota van, which was unoccupied, and the car was badly damaged. Really lucky no one was injured here. Both the vehicles were towed away, and SA Water and SA Power Networks have attempted to make that scene safe. The driver, a 24-year-old Adelaide man, has been fined for driving without proper control.
0: All right, well, what a mess. And you've also had a drink driver in Anglevale.
2: Yes, about 11:15 p.m. last night, police and emergency crews were called to Anglevale Road following reports of a Subaru sedan crashing into a high-voltage electricity box. The driver was then seen running off from the scene. Now, a diligent member of the public followed him, obviously keeping themselves safe, but providing real-time updates to the police, which was really useful. As a result, we attended and located the driver, a 19-year-old Bowden man. He refused to provide his name to the police and was arrested and taken to Elizabeth Police Station, where he recorded a blood alcohol rating of 0.164. That's more than three times the legal limit. Mm. He was charged with numerous offences, including failing to give his details, driving with excess blood alcohol and without due care.
0: So he crashed into a power box. So this member of the public, what, just crept behind him, calling you on the phone and just giving you updates?
2: Yeah, look, they were, you know, very, very careful about their own personal safety, because we wouldn't really want people to get themselves in a position. So very, very observant, good on them. But obviously, if you're thinking about helping the police, keep yourself safe.
0: Yes.
1: And there's one learner driver this morning who perhaps is rethinking their choice to drive.
2: Oh, I hope not. Now, I'll just tell you the story. Emergency services were called to King George Avenue in Athelstone about 7:40 p.m. last night. A car had driven off the side of a driveway and then plunged down a 4-metre embankment before coming to rest on the bay window of a home. Now, fortunately, the 27-year-old learner driver and their 58-year-old supervising driver were uninjured. The Honda sedan, unfortunately, sustained significant front-end damage, and there was minor damage caused to the house as well. Now, I just want to say, this was the learner driver's first ever drive.
1: Oh, no.
2: So I just want to, you know, for all the learners out there, just remember the most important thing with this, no one was hurt, and we hope that it doesn't put them off driving and getting behind the wheel in the future.
0: So it went into a bay window of a house, though, you said, Matt?
2: Yeah, it's so just basically come up, and it's been very low speed, so it's come up and just touched the bay window.
0: Okay, so it hasn't smashed into their house or anything and injured anyone there.
1: Oh, my goodness. 4 metres is a big drop, though. That's surprising no one was hurt.
0: Yes.
2: And that's the most important thing.
0: All right, Matt Hale, thank you. I mean, your first ever drive.
1: That's got to put you off, doesn't it?
0: When I took Sophia in the car for the first time, that's my worst nightmare. You white knuckle it. I mean, one of the scariest things as a parent is the first drive that you take your child on, because you're like, this could be like wacky races.
1: That's why you do it in a car park.
0: Yeah, I think we went out on Greenhill Road pretty quickly.
1: Goodness. Really?
0: But no one merges on Greenhill Road anyway, so, you know, she was just one of the many. Not putting their indicators on.
1: I told you the story where I was once in a... when I was learning to drive, I was pulled over for a breath test.
0: Yeah.
1: And I think I was literally on my first drive. And I didn't even know how to pull over to the side of the road, so I just stopped. Yeah. I just stopped in the middle of the road.
0: I had a mate who did his first learner drive in a regional town, and his dad was teaching him how to do a U-turn, and he went into the window of the local Mensland clothes shop. Never lived
1: that
0: down.
1: I'm guessing he wasn't trying to pick something up.
0: Yeah. He got a couple of pairs of slacks. while he was waiting for the cops.
1: All right. Well, I tell you what, a big red beanie is a lot cooler than a pair of slacks. And we've got the chance to give one away right now. We're going to give you the chance. We've got an everyday Adelaide question. You just need to be able to answer it. And Monty from Linden Park, you've earned the right to get the first guess. Hello, Monty.
3: Good morning. How are you going?
1: Very well, thank you. Now, Jules, you've got the question for Monty.
0: Yes. Now, Monty, I'm pretty sure you'll get this immediately, but I hope I'm not jinxing you by saying that. Here's your question. Which wine variety is the Barossa mostly renowned for? Is it A, Pinot, B, Shiraz, or C, Rosé?
3: Okay. No, B, Shiraz.
1: B, and you Shiraz.
0: Would be. I mean, we don't even have to create any tension here because you are obviously correct. Well done, Monty.
3: No worries. Thank you for that.
1: Oh, congratulations.
3: I'll wear it with style.
0: Yeah.
1: While drinking a Barossa Shiraz, perhaps?
0: Yes.
3: Probably not.
0: There are a few good rosés in the Barossa. But just, I don't know, you could get a great Pinot there, but there's a few good rosés.
1: Oh, no, my Shiraz
3: Pinot is Newcastle area, the Hunter Valley.
0: Oh, they're the best for rosés. Okay. That's right, yeah.
1: No. Oh, okay. I thought he said Pinot, but anyway. Good luck, Monty. Enjoy your big red beanie. Sorry to David, Adam, who were lining up hoping that he would fall over on that answer, but he didn't.
0: Now, before we go to Eric, because Eric is an amazing Australian, fourth Australian to be in space, you know, we were talking about road plates before, and Troy, if you've just tuned in, Troy Sincock went to a part of Anzac Highway. There is a 40K speed restriction that is less than 100 metres.
1: It's at Glandore.
0: Yeah, and you were saying, well, most people, even if they wanted to abide by it, it's so quick that they can't.
1: Often by the time you've registered it, you've pump the brakes and then suddenly it's over and you're 60 again. So it's less than 100 metres, I reckon, this space.
0: So some listeners, and this is just their theory, maybe someone can confirm this, said that it's just a way for the department to cover themselves. If you're going over a road plates and it damages your car, they can say, oh, look, we put the restrictions in place. You were going over 40, so it's your problem, not ours. I'm not sure if that's – is that the case?
1: Well, maybe it is. But we're getting a lot of stories of signs that say plates are in use. But several people suggest that it's only supposed to be a temporary measure until they come back to do the other parts of the road. But no, these have been in place for as long as I can remember, and I believe there are other locations like Bowden and Unley Road where others have said that's the case as well.
0: And someone says – because we're talking about learner drivers and we had in the police news, someone went down a 4-metre embankment on their first drive, went into the bay window of a house. No one was injured. Someone says their first actual drive with their child was Gorge Road.
1: Oh, my goodness.
0: I mistakenly went down Gorge Road with Sophia, and it was, you know, like the Mad Mouse that used to be at the show?
1: Yeah, it was, terrifying, it was, like that way.
0: It was scarier than that.
1: Terrifying. It's 16 minutes to 8. 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
1: Well, it was a very exciting day when the SpaceX mission first happened, and we were aware that South Australian astronaut Eric Phillips was part of the crew. Well, he's back in his hometown in Adelaide now. Eric Phillips, good morning to you.
6: And good morning to you too. Lovely to be here.
1: Now, you're here for a very important space conference that is kicking off today in Adelaide for a couple of days. But what's it like to be home again?
6: Oh, look, it's always lovely to be back here. It's where I grew up. I spent, the first half of my life here, hanging out at beaches, going to the Flinders Ranges, into the hills, mostly doing outdoor stuff. And that led me to actually the polar regions and into polar exploration.
0: You went to Para Hills, is that right, high school?
6: I did, yes.
0: And so, Eric, my question is, so many boys and girls now, as you know, that we're having, of course, because of our Australian of the Year, Catherine Bennell-Pegg, and space is huge for girls now. But when you were a boy, did you say you wanted to be an astronaut?
6: Oh, my goodness, yeah. I was a 7-year-old boy at my school, Para Hills Primary School, and we were gathered in the gym together, all my classmates sitting on chairs thinking, well, what's going on here? Teacher wheels in a trolley with a telly in, plugs it in, and here we see this black and white image of the moon landing. And as a 7-year-old boy, you don't really know the impact or the relevance of this at the time, but those grainy images just resounded throughout my life. And And I think that's what led me to want to discover or go to lunar-type landscapes like the Arctic and Antarctica. And I guess that's exactly what I did, and very thankful that my teachers back in the day knew the importance of this particular event.
1: That seven-year-old boy, though, while many people dream of being an astronaut, back in the day that wouldn't have seemed almost possible here in Australia, and or less possible. Now maybe so, because we actually have a sort of space program. But Eric, did you ever, how did you work out what the pathway there would be?
6: Look, I never had a pathway to space. In fact, I just assumed it was unreachable, untouchable. But of course, we had incredible pioneers here in Australia, Andy Thomas, Paul Scully Power, now Catherine Bennell Pegg, of course, huge inspirations. And I knew of these people, or certainly PSP and Andy, I knew throughout my life, thinking, well, these are highly inspirational people, but they're super highly trained, and, you know, and they've prepared their entire lives for space missions, where, of course, I never thought that was a possibility for me until private space flight came along, and I happened to meet the world's first crypto billionaire skiing up a remote valley in an archipelago in the Arctic. I was guiding him, and he invited me on a mission.
0: This sounds like a Bond film. You were skiing, you met a billionaire. So because you are a renowned polar explorer, Eric, and I feel like we're almost glossing over this, but we want to get to your space experience. So you meet Elon Musk, is that right?
6: It wasn't Elon. It was another fellow who was, the first crypto billionaire. He's an incredibly intelligent person, savant-like person that managed to crack the code and make himself a lot of money. But the important thing is that he had this lifetime of dreaming about space as well, together with his love for the polar environment. So he kind of finally had the wealth to put those two together. And he went to SpaceX and said, look, design me a mission that's never been done by humans before to orbit. Instead of around the equator, which is where all of the other missions go, I want to go directly south over the South Pole and stay on what's called a 90-degree inclination over the North and South Poles. And that's what we did for 3.5 days.
0: Wow.
1: For those of us who aren't clear, why is that a more difficult path or not the obvious path?
6: Yeah, so it takes more fuel. Imagine that big spinny toy at the playground that the kids play on, and three kids jump on and one spins it around and one kid invariably flings off. That's the Earth rotating, and that kid flinging off is a rocket. And so that rocket gets all of this incredible free momentum of the Earth spinning around. Now, it's okay if the rocket continues in that trajectory around the equator, but if it's then got to do a 90-degree turn and go directly south, that's a lot more fuel that it uses. So it's a different, the orbital mechanics are different. It's a different risk posture. And so SpaceX had to come back and after a few months say, we've worked out how to do it. And indeed, that's what we did.
0: Eric, you know, you've spent so long, you know, exploring the poles. So to be the first, I think, earthling, human being to go over them in space, what was that like for you emotionally, and what did you learn?
6: Oh, look, it was revelatory, of course, because I'm seeing parts of Antarctica that I've never seen from that altitude. I'm seeing parts of the Arctic, deep, long cracks in the sea ice that I've only ever swum across or gingerly skied across thin ice, knowing that there's a deep, dark, cold ocean underneath. But really, one of the most memorable experiences was flying over Antarctica. We flew on March 31, which is on the dark side of the equinox. So as much as I was hoping for Antarctica to be fully illuminated, it wasn't, because it was the polar night there had begun already. So I saw Antarctica bathed in this incredible cloud of polar darkness. And for me, that was as amazing as having the opportunity to ski across Antarctica so many times that I've done in the past.
1: Eric, do you look for Adelaide when you're up in space?
6: Indeed, and I do have a photograph that I grabbed from some of our video, and I'm looking down at Gulf St Vincent and Fleurieu Peninsula, and I can't quite see Adelaide in there, but I'm seeing all of South Australia in that image. It was wonderful.
0: You're listening to Eric Phillips, an amazing life. He's the fourth Australian in space and the first human being to go directly over both poles in his space flight. Eric, how much training did you have to do? I've got so many questions for you.
1: So we're going
0: to
1: get limited.
0: But I mean, and being weightless for the first time, I mean, can you ever prepare for that?
6: Well, interestingly, no, you can't really. You can do what are called parabolic flights, where an airplane flies up in the air and then dives and dips down very fast down towards Earth, and you get some brief weightlessness. But once we're injected into space, and space kind of happens above 100 kilometres, but we went up to 440, you notice that weightlessness pretty fast, or that microgravity, because the ends of our seat restraints, our seat belts, are floating up above us. And then Chun, our mission commander, released our zero-G indicator, which was a plushy polar bear with an emperor penguin necklace around its neck, you know, symbolic of the polar regions. And it's just floating there in the space of the capsule. It's like, here we are. And then, of course, we can't wait to get out of our suits and start floating around.
1: Yeah. Eric, when we talk about the NASA missions, it seems like it's years in the preparation for some of those missions. Is that true of the privatized operations like you went on?
6: Yeah, look, that's a good insight. So you've got professional astronauts like Catherine Bennell-Pegg. She did her time at ESA doing all of the training. She's an engineer, so, you know, she had a deep interest in engineering aspects of flying into space. And every astronaut has that specialty, that capability. But then they get selected for a mission at some point. Then they begin specific training for their flight into space. And typically that's to the International Space Station. Now, from the time they start that specific training, typically these days with SpaceX, that's the moment that we stepped in as private astronauts as well. So the training that we completed over the course of 2 years on and off was the same training that those NASA or ESA astronauts have. So we end up with the same capabilities at the end of that prepare us for a mission into space. So sure, we're not professional astronauts, but we are indeed astronauts by the time we're sitting on top of that rocket and ready to launch into space.
0: We are running out of time, Eric, but your passion for the poles and specifically Antarctica, what has driven that?
6: Look, it's something that's innate, that I can't conceptualize, that I can't verbalize. It's something that all of us have inside of us inside. And the earlier we recognized it, and for me, I was lucky enough to recognize it during that Apollo landing and thinking, this is a life for me, adventure, going to far-flung places. And so I kind of followed that dream. And that took me back to Adelaide now, where I'm here as part of Space Week and presenting today. And you know, talking about things like how we can invest in sovereign space capability and strengthen partnerships in the Indo-Pacific and support STEM and all of those wonderful things so that our youth can have a fantastic future in space, just the same as our two great pioneers, PSP and Andy Thomas, did all those years ago.
1: Well, very exciting to talk to you again. I know we all felt very chuffed when you managed to do that mission, and we knew that a South Australian was involved, and it's great to speak with you today, Eric.
6: And you too. Thanks for the opportunity.
1: Eric Phillips, back home in Adelaide, his hometown, having a wonderful career looking at the poles, and this space conference will be really interesting to see where we go, because of course Adelaide at the centre of it with the Australian Space Agency headquartered here.
0: Now, we were talking about learner driving before. This is off Police News. Someone was on their first ever driving test. Well, not a test. They were with their parent. They just got their L's and they went down a 4-metre embankment into the bay window of a home. No one was hurt. Car wasn't great.
1: Ever get their licence, but that's another story.
0: And even the police were sympathetic, just saying, you know, don't give up on your dream of driving. Maybe just have a short break, I say to this driver, just maybe of 10 years.
1: Now, earlier we were also talking about that 40k speed zone on Anzac Highway. This is a thing that it lasts less than 100 metres. Yeah. Apparently road plates are in use and it's been there forever. No one seems to slow down for it. Kathy is in Black Forest. Hello. You can combine both of these stories.
7: Hi, Jules. Hi, Sonia. Yes, my son was out on his learner test. We're at Black Forest, so the driver was taking him on a route nearby, and he had done everything perfectly but failed to slow down for that short period on the Anzac Highway and unfortunately failed his whole test.
1: Oh,
0: no.
1: We were just saying everyone doesn't slow down there.
0: Because it's less than 100 metres. So they were that picky, were they, Cathy?
1: What do you mean that picky?
0: No,
1: it is a 40k zone.
0: But, I mean, no other driver seems to slow down. So, you know, does he hit the brakes and rapidly slow down? And
1: Jules, if you're driving...
7: I think that's what they're looking for.
1: Yeah, yeah. I think you're supposed to... I mean, if you're just going along with the other traffic on the road, if they're speeding, you're still going to get done for it.
0: Yeah, I guess so. I guess so. Did he eventually get his licence next time around?
7: He did, and that was about 12 months ago, and every time we go past it, we say, Leo, there's your sign.
1: So, see, I said it was all this year. It's been at least 12 months there.
7: It feels like a long, long time.
1: Thank you. I'm not the only one. Well, Cathy from Black Forest.
0: Yeah, thank you. I mean, the thing is, when you realise that people are not getting their licence by doing things that the rest of us do quite often, it does bring into, you know, it brings back that debate about whether we should have to reset, you know, tests as we get older because we get too complacent. Do you think that?
1: Jules from Air, I bet lots of people would love you for that particular suggestion to reset your driver's test. Yeah. All right, let's get your traffic.
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8: Good morning, Dorian Tassato from ATM with Adelaide's latest traffic. Got a broken down crane in Glen Osman Crossroad at Glen Osman Road. A couple of crashes to Brighton Old Beach Road near Brighton Road. Mile end to James Congdon Drive near Glover Avenue. Urgent works Allenby Gardens Grange Road at Coombe Road. Car roll over Wollonga. That's on Victor Harbour Road on Wollonga Hill. Just be sure to check your speed. Education Road, Happy Valley and Majors Road at Halloran Hill.
1: Thank you for that, Dorian. Rory McLaren joins us.
9: I really enjoy just testing to see where you're at when it comes to your road rules. You can do that. I know an organisation like the RAA, they will frequently put either on their website or even in some of their magazines that get sent around, you know, the test to see where you're at. It's actually really concerning how many of those road rules you might forget.
0: Here's a question. Do you indicate while leaving a roundabout?
1: I do now.
0: Yep. So I do. So if I'm going right, and then I'll indicate that I'm taking the next turn off.
9: Yep.
0: So I indicate twice. I learnt that from people in Darwin who regularly do that.
1: Your learners. That's true. I reckon you do all the right things on the road, Rory, because you're a car mad nut.
9: Yeah, but to my point, like, you actually do forget. You genuinely
0: you
9: forget some of the minutiae.
1: You know when you learn again is when you teach your kids. And they tell you you're doing all these things wrong.
9: We've got a few years before Jack gets behind the wheel, thankfully, as he makes his way back to school today. Someone else who's made their way back, having a little bit of time off, as many people have in the political sphere in recent weeks, is the Premier, Peter Malinauskas. He will be with you after 8:30. The big wheels, though, of state government continue to turn, and they have continued to turn in his absence, from how to deal with the bird flu issues in our state. And then what is going on with a couple of developments when it comes to property, Springwood, and then also up in Mount Barker. You'll hear from him after 8:30.
1: All right. Well, the Premier will be back for the first time in a few weeks here on 891 ABC Adelaide. And, of course, right now, though, you're going to go to the 8 o'clock news and then you'll get a full wrap-up of some major international stories in AM.
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0: ABC News with Matt Coleman. The Premier wants better regulation of clauses allowing developers to walk away from contracts. Developer Wellco has axed 75 home buyer contracts at a Gawler East development, but it's continuing with a project in the Riverland. Wellco cancelled the contracts for stages 8 and 9 of its Springwood Estate development last week, citing government planning changes to the area. The Premier, Peter Malinauskas, says the government is now exploring legislative action.
1: Where actors seek to tear up contracts for purposes that aren't consistent with what they say, then they deserve to be held to account.
0: Qantas is reviewing its handling of an incident which saw passengers waiting nearly 5 hours for takeoff from Sydney Airport as engineers grappled with various problems. With the details, Jean Kennedy.
2: Flight QF43 to Denpasar, with around 250 passengers on board, was supposed to depart from Sydney at 4:20 yesterday afternoon, but didn't take off until 10 to 9 last night. Passenger Andrew rang into ABC Radio Sydney after 4 hours of waiting.
3: They've come back with multiple messages and they've constantly been changing throughout the time frame.
2: Qantas says it was initially delayed due to a refuelling issue, but then a separate issue emerged, causing a further delay while it was assessed. It's apologised for the frustration and poor communication and says a review is underway.
0: The therapeutic

0: despite limited evidence for many of the claims. The investigation raised concerns that gaps in regulation of unapproved products may be exposing consumers to health risks. The TGA has warned that there are significant legal consequences for individuals and businesses unlawfully advertising, importing, manufacturing or supplying unapproved peptides. Australia's health practitioner regulator, APRA, says it's concerned that some practitioners may be seeking to exploit the latest health trends by putting profits ahead of patients.
1: A new study published in the Journal of the American Medical Association reveals that having a spouse with dementia puts a person at a higher risk of also developing the condition. The specialist reporting team's Paige Coburn has the details.
2: Researchers in Taiwan studied almost 1 million people to examine dementia risk among married couples. The paper found female spouses had a 74% higher risk of dementia if their partner had the condition, while male spouses had a 69% increased risk. The researcher said this association may exist because partners have similar lifestyles and health habits. It could also be due to the stress of being a caregiver for someone with dementia, which has known impacts on mental health.
1: Andy Burnham has begun his tenure as UK Prime Minister by sacking key members of his predecessor's cabinet. In London, his Europe correspondent Elias Kluwer.
3: Andy Burnham has been sworn in as the UK's seventh Prime Minister in a decade. Shortly after his first address as PM, he began a major frontbench reshuffle, sacking several of his predecessor, Sir Keir Starmer's, closest allies. British media outlets have described the reshuffle as brutal and ruthless. Mr. Burnham also spent his first day in 10 Downing Street speaking to foreign allies, including US President Donald Trump and Ukraine's President Volodymyr Zelensky. Elias Kluwer, ABC News, London.
1: A learner driver's first drive in Adelaide's northeastern suburbs last night ended in disaster. Police say the car was driven over the side of a driveway before falling down a 4-metre embankment and stopping against a window of a home. Police say the 27-year-old learner and their 58-year-old supervising driver were not hurt. Senior Constable Matt Hale has told 891 ABC Adelaide the car had significant front-end damage.
4: This was the learner driver's first ever drive. You know, for all the learners out there, just remember the most important thing with this, no one was hurt, and we hope that it doesn't put them off driving and getting behind the wheel in the future.
1: In AFL, Crows forward Darcy Fogarty has lost his appeal against the penalty imposed for striking Sydney's Harry Cunningham. He will miss the Crows' next three matches. South Australia's weather, Renmark, morning fog, then mostly sunny, 17. Mount Gambier, a late shower or 2:15. Port Lincoln, a possible shower, 17. Port Pirie, mostly sunny, 18. Adelaide, partly cloudy, a top of 17 degrees, currently 12. ABC News.
5: Good morning. Welcome to AM. I'm Melissa Clark in Canberra, coming to you from Ngunnawal country and acknowledging other custodians. On today's program, Dog Day interview. Barnaby Joyce defending his party leader Pauline Hanson while trying to keep his canine quiet.
6: I think, sit down! Sorry, it's a dog. I have to apologise for this dog.
5: And China's big bet pays off. How the Middle East conflict has helped it dominate the market for electric vehicles. But first, the UK officially has a new Prime Minister, Andy Burnham, Britain's seventh leader in 10 years. He replaces Sir Keir Starmer, who was ousted just 2 years after leading the Labour Party to a landslide electoral victory. Andy Burnham has appointed former Defence Secretary John Healey as his Chancellor. He'd resigned from Sir Keir's cabinet over concerns about the level of defence spending, while former party leader Ed Miliband is the UK's new Foreign Secretary. Cyan Valence reports from London.
7: Britain's new Prime Minister, Andy Burnham, receives a rapturous welcome.
8: Thank you.
7: As he arrives at No. 10 Downing Street. This has become a familiar scene, and the new PM knows it.
8: I am acutely conscious that I am the sixth person in the last 10 years to walk up this street. The seventh Prime Minister since 2016.
7: The sixth, Mr. Burnham's unpopular predecessor, Sir Keir Starmer, stepped down following plunging support from the party and the public. In his final speech as PM, Sir Keir defended his legacy before leaving with grace.
9: I now pass the baton to Andy Burnham. I wish him every success He has my full support.
7: Mr. Burnham is a former minister in the Blair and Brown governments who stepped back from national politics.

0: To become the mayor of Greater Manchester. But amid Sir Keir's plummeting popularity, he returned to national politics via a by-election last month. He's popular in the party and in Manchester, where he was nicknamed the King of the North. But for many Londoners, he remains an unknown.
1: So I'll be interested to learn more about his policies and what he's got planned.
2: I don't know him, like, personally. But he seems to have a lot of ideas.
0: In his first speech as Prime Minister, Mr Burnham promised to do things differently.
3: We will make this moment a circuit breaker for Britain.
0: He delivered his speech without notes or a lectern, a big break in tradition, pledging cost of living relief within days and a long-term plan to follow.
3: I will bring forward a new plan for Britain. A 10-year plan.
0: But in post-pandemic, post-Brexit Britain, patience has been in short supply. Here's former Labour MP, now politics lecturer at Queen Mary University of London, Tony McNulty.
4: That's a dilemma of politics. Everyone, including those backbench politicians, want instantaneous success. At a time when the way the world, the complexities of the world dictate, it takes time.
0: Foreign leaders have been quick to congratulate him, including Australia's Anthony Albanese. Mr Burnham's revealed little about foreign policies so far, but in his first speech pledged to
3: honour our commitments on defence to our international partners.
0: A hint he won't alter the AUKUS submarine pact. But for now, his focus has been largely domestic and optimistic.
3: Let us make this the moment when Britain starts to believe again. The moment we bring back hope.
0: Dr. McNulty says the new PM will get a short honeymoon period to try.
4: I learnt when I was a politician that the one thing in short supply, quite rightly from the public, is gratitude. They want to know what you're going to give them tomorrow, not what you've given them already. So we shall see. But I would be optimistic for Labour at the moment.
0: This is Cyan Valence in London, reporting for AM.
5: To federal politics, One Nation leader Pauline Hanson is back in Australia after a controversial trip to Europe that included meeting a far-right political activist and holidaying with Australia's richest person. But she's returning with extra political baggage, with questions now dogging the party over whether any of her trip was paid for by mining magnate Gina Rinehart. Rachel Mealy reports from Canberra.
6: Pauline Hanson has been on tour, but what happened on tour isn't staying there.
7: So they opened up and got rid of the White Australia policy, then they started bringing in the different migrants.
6: Her overseas trip, which included an appearance on far-right activist Tommy Robinson's podcast, is causing headaches for her party. Added to that, this interview on Channel 7's Spotlight program.
8: Do you think, Senator, this concept of mass deportation is a good one?
9: Oh, I love it.
6: Her deputy Barnaby Joyce hasn't enjoyed a Euro summer, but has been feeling the heat back home. Appearing live on the ABC's 7:30 program, his barking dog added to his stress.
10: My feet, sit down! Sorry, it's a dog.
6: He carried on with the interview, but the dog barked again.
10: I have to apologise for this dog, which has decided to bail up.
9: Don't worry about the dog. Just answer the question.
10: Don't be rude. Don't be rude. Otherwise, this interview will come to a grinding halt, Sarah.
6: Barnaby Joyce says Pauline Hanson wasn't suggesting Australia return to the White Australia policy, and he defended her decision to meet far-right figure Tommy Robinson.
10: I believe that there is not a condoning of every action of Tommy Robinson. I don't think that was ever said. I believe that what is so important there is when they did go to sections of the suburbs and saw something that was ultimately and not a reflection of what most English people would see as England. It's a sign that of where basic society has fractured into two. We also hear areas now where councils are having debates whether they have to speak in English.
6: But he says he doesn't know who footed the bill for the European sojourn.
10: No, I don't, Sarah. I don't know the answer.
9: You didn't ask?
10: Next question.
6: Professor Mark Kenny is the director of the Australian Studies Institute at the University of Canberra.
11: You know, this has been a very expensive trip, and it had an interregnum in Sicily in a Dolce & Gabbana event and so forth. So there are questions about who paid for all of this. These questions have not been resolved, and Barnaby Joyce doesn't seem to know the answer. So perhaps Pauline Hanson can enlighten voters.
6: This week's poll numbers indicate One Nation is now on an equal footing with the Labor

0: Labor Party on a primary vote at 30%. Mark Kenny asks if the support will remain when the detail of One Nation's policies is revealed.
1: But the question is, do the details matter? Does what Pauline Hanson had to say at the press club, what she said about workers, what she said about childcare and parental leave and these types of things, does any of that detail matter, or is it the overall vibe that she's speaking to in the nation, and particularly so in respect of migration, of immigration numbers in this country? She's very strong on that. That seems to be the thing that's animating quite a lot of support. And the recent polls show that even though there's been a bit of a dip, there's also now been a bit of a recovery.
0: Senator Hanson is due to address a breakfast hosted by Seven West Media this morning in Perth.
2: Rachel Mealy. Later this week, Labor Party members from around the country will meet up to set a policy platform, a process that happens once every 3 years. A draft position on the Middle East is drawing the ire of the Israeli embassy, which has issued a statement of complaint about it. Our political reporter, Claudia Long, joined me earlier. Claudia, which section of the draft platform is it that the embassy is complaining about?
3: So it's specifically the bit detailing the party's stance on Palestine and Israel. So this significantly expands on what they've had in previous platforms when it comes to the party's position. So in 2023, the focus was really on recognising a Palestinian state. Now, as we know, that has since happened. It's something Australia's done with a number of other nations. This draft includes sections about toughening up opposition to illegal Israeli settlements and also criticisms of settler violence, as well as condemnation of those recent laws in Israel approving the death penalty for Palestinians who murder Israelis. It does also include a line that's along the lines of unreservedly condemning terrorism and violent extremism, including as perpetrated by Hamas. But the Israeli embassy says that this draft platform still places too much responsibility on them and not enough on the terror group Hamas. So in their four-page document that they've sent out to the media, they also claim the settlements don't violate international law. They say settler violence, while illegal, is a marginal issue. Now, Mel, it's important to note that under international law, these settlements are considered illegal, including by the Security Council of the United Nations and the International Court of Justice.
2: And the International Court of Justice is another area where the Israeli embassy here is frustrated with what is being debated within the Labor Party.
3: Yeah, that's exactly right. So this platform includes support for them. It also has support for the International Criminal Court. Now, in this four-page document, the Israeli embassy takes significant issue with that support because it claims both of those international bodies are politicised and, in their view, that those bodies maintain a disproportionate focus on Israel. Of course, it's important to note as well that in 2024, the International Criminal Court issued an arrest warrant for Israeli Prime Minister Benjamin Netanyahu. On the same day, they issued one for a Hamas commander and a former Israeli defence minister as well. But Israel still says that the platform draft is unfair and pressures only one side. On the flip side of that, Palestinian advocates have also criticised this platform draft, saying that it doesn't go far enough. They want to see it go further with stronger commitments around exports of defence materials that can be used then in the supply chain of things that are used in the war. They also say that they want harsher action around illegal settlements. Now, the federal government has repeatedly insisted that it is not exporting weapons or ammunition.
2: Claudia, this is the debate around the party platform, but that doesn't necessarily bind the Prime Minister or anyone in government to follow it, does it?
3: That's exactly right, Mel, and we've seen them previously do things that are perhaps considered against the party platform as well in federal parliament. This isn't unheard of. And we've also heard from the Minister for International Development and Multicultural Affairs, Anne Ali. She's made this point, essentially, which is that the Israeli embassy can put out what they want to say. Ultimately, this is about Labor coming together, settling on a platform and having robust discussions. And of course, just because these robust discussions happened in Adelaide this weekend, it doesn't mean that they're necessarily going to be enacted by the parliamentary party.
2: Claudia Long. You're listening to AM, where it's now 16 past 8. Yemen's Houthi rebels have declared a maritime blockade on Saudi Arabia, targeting ships carrying Saudi exports through the Bab el-Mandeb Strait in the Red Sea. It's a move that could put further pressure on international energy supplies. Tanya Dendrinos reports.
4: A further escalation in an already volatile region, Yemen's Houthi rebels declaring a maritime blockade on Saudi Arabia. The Houthi military spokesperson is Yahya Sarea.
5: The criminal Saudi enemy continues its unjust and oppressive siege on our dear people for nearly 12 years. It's plundered our wealth and been imposing a comprehensive blockade on ports and airports. which has exacerbated the suffering of our great people.

0: people. The situation has reached an unbearable level without any right or justification. And this is something that cannot be accepted or tolerated.
1: The group fired missiles at Saudi Arabia last week after accusing the kingdom of bombing Sana'a Airport. It marked the most significant increase in tensions in the conflict between the Houthis and Saudi Arabia since an informal truce in 2022.
0: The Yemeni armed forces affirm a complete readiness for all operations. Any foolishness committed by the reckless Saudi enemy through a full-scale escalation, we will confront with a full-scale and harsh escalation by God's will and power.
1: The UN has voiced its concerns over the threats, saying they risk an even wider regional escalation. The UN spokesperson is Stefan Dujarric.
2: We call for immediate de-escalation. We urge all parties to address their differences through dialogue and diplomacy.
1: Farah al-Muslimi is a research fellow at Chatham House's Middle East and North Africa program.
3: This is definitely an official end to the Saudi-Houthi truce that took place in 2022 and has been, despite many things, actually surviving. And I think first what this will happen is the Houthis will try to go after Saudi shipments, specifically in the Red Sea, but I wouldn't be surprised if further.
1: Targeting the Bab el-Mandeb Strait is significant. It's the southern gateway to the Red Sea between Yemen and the Horn of Africa. The Red Sea also feeds the Suez Canal, making it a lifeline for Saudi Arabia, particularly amid major disruptions for smaller Gulf states in the war between the US, Israel and Iran, which saw Tehran block the Strait of Hormuz. John Berry is the geopolitics lead at KPMG.
4: It's almost sort of twice as bad as earlier this year. So if you think about how everybody's fuel costs got early this year in March and April when the full blockade of the Strait of Hormuz was happening, that was based on about 10% of the world's oil supply not reaching the market out of the Persian Gulf. So right now we've got the Strait of Hormuz blocked again. And if the Bab el-Mandeb Strait is also blocked, it would be more like 15 or 17% of the world's oil supply that's blocked.
1: He says if there isn't a swift resolution, Australia is particularly exposed.
4: It's a higher percentage of the oil that Australia relies on. And that's because we buy our diesel and petrol and aviation fuel from refineries in Asia that are set up to run on oil from the Middle East. And they can't just swap to another source like American oil or Venezuelan oil. So in terms of impacts, usually the first thing you see is prices going up. But as we saw in March, you can start to see some shortages.
5: John Berry from KPMG, ending that report by Tania Dendrinos. And as we just heard there, the choke on the flow of oil through the Strait of Hormuz really has hit Asian economies hard, given their reliance on oil and gas from the Middle East. So given that, the war between the US and Iran will be front of mind for the region's foreign ministers as they gather in Manila today for a key meeting of ASEAN, the Association of Southeast Asian Nations. Our Southeast Asia correspondent Tim Swanston reports.
6: As the world's foreign ministers gather in the Philippines, their minds are firmly on this. Renewed strikes between the United States and Iran, some 7,000 kilometres away from Manila. The effective closure of the Strait of Hormuz has devastated Asia, many of them deeply reliant on oil and gas flow from the Middle East. At the outset of the war, leaders of the Association of Southeast Asian Nations, or ASEAN, scrambled to coordinate a joint response. And at their annual foreign ministers' meetings, which begin today, the war in Iran and its impact on energy supply looms large. Philippines Foreign Secretary Teresa Lizardo.
7: It's very important what's happening to the Middle East to provide the stability of prices as well as, of course, the many other issues surrounding the crisis.
6: Hunter Marston is the director of the Lowy Institute's Southeast Asia program.
8: I think that crisis has not abated, and the frustration with the continuing conflict in Iran will likely be of priority concern for many of the ASEAN representatives at the table.
6: Reflecting the significance of Southeast Asia, global foreign ministers have descended on Manila. Australia's Penny Wong, China's Wang Yi, Russia's Sergei Lavrov, and US U.S. Secretary of State Marco Rubio. The leaders meet at a time of clashes, not just abroad, but also closer to home. Tensions in the disputed South China Sea are high,

0: particularly between the Philippines and China. China claims most of the South China Sea through its Nine Dash Line, a claim rejected by a tribunal in The Hague 10 years ago. But Philippines and China repeatedly have clashes in the Philippines' exclusive economic zone. Leaders in ASEAN want to finalise a code of conduct in the South China Sea designed to manage these disputes and prevent escalation. Teresa Lazaro says that code of conduct is a priority.
1: It is important because, well, we have been discussing this issue for quite some time, decades, I might say. I'm an optimist and yet I'm a pragmatist. So we cross our fingers.
0: Australia's Foreign Minister, Penny Wong, is also expected to meet with her Lao counterpart on the sidelines of these meetings to discuss the deaths of two young Australian women who died in a mass methanol poisoning incident at a Laos backpackers in 2024 that killed six people. Charges laid against a distillery owner only carry a maximum jail term of up to 4 years. Penny Wong said she will be expressing the Australian government's deep frustration and bitter disappointment. This is Tim Swanston in Jakarta reporting for AM.
2: The global oil shortage caused by the war in Iran has prompted a surge in demand for electric vehicles. At the turn of the century, China's government bet big on EVs, a calculation that now sees the nation dominate the industry, reaching a record level of exports. Alison Horn has this report.
3: Inside this Chinese car-making factory, there's barely a human in sight. Robots wheel the car frames along the ground between different stations, where more robots piece the rest of the electric vehicle together. The factory is owned by one of China's most well-known electric vehicle brands, NIO. Manufacturing in China is now so advanced, the company is able to produce one car every single minute. China is now the undisputed global leader of the electric vehicle industry. Almost 75% of the world's EVs are made here. But it's not just manufacturing. China is also now recognised as a top innovator and designer. At the Beijing Auto Show, the biggest car show on the planet, China's cheap standard EVs are on display. Featuring luxury items like fridges, TVs and massage seats, all for about $30,000 to $50,000 Australian dollars. But China's companies are also showcasing their newest tech, with flying vehicles, voice-controlled cars and EVs that can be charged in just 5 minutes. Global auto analyst Bill Russo says China has reimagined what a car can be.
4: They're introducing a whole new product configuration to the world, which is the smart device on wheels. Turning the car into a moving living space with digital connectivity features, that's the transformative innovation coming from China.
3: But China's EV success wasn't by accident. As far back as 2001, China's government identified EVs were the future, bankrolling hundreds of billions of dollars into building infrastructure, funding new car brands and developing new technology. Car brands across the world now increasingly look to China to keep competitive, like European brand Renault, who don't even sell cars in China, but set up a top-level research lab in Shanghai to get the China advantage. Xiao Xing from Renault says the Chinese know-how is helping them develop cars three times quicker than ever before.
5: China is the most competitive market in the world, so you cannot run away. You cannot hide. You need to embrace it. Cars, like, if you don't embrace it, but your competitor embrace it, you will lose. We don't want to lose, we need to win.
3: A winning Chinese industry that's now flooding markets across the rest of the world. This is Alison Horn in Beijing reporting for AM.
2: And you can hear more on China's electric vehicle industry tonight on Foreign Correspondent on ABC TV. The Queensland government has again used special powers to approve a major controversial development, allowing Dreamworld to clear land for resorts, residential apartments and restaurants. It comes amid continuing opposition to the 2032 Olympic Stadium being built on parkland. But supporters say Dreamworld's expansion will boost tourism and the economy. Annie Guest reports.
6: The death of four visitors in the 2016 Dreamworld tragedy

0: left Australia's largest theme park with an uncertain future. A decade on, Coast Entertainment Group chairman Gary Weiss says,
1: "This is indeed a watershed moment for Coast Entertainment."
0: After opposition from a divided Gold Coast Council, Queensland's Deputy Premier Jared Blaey used special powers to approve Dreamworld's major expansion plan.
2: "This is an approval for a 55-hectare site that looks at building jobs, retail, housing, tourism, ecotourism."
0: Tourism is just one of the industries expected to benefit, according to Greg Yong, CEO of Coast Entertainment.
3: "When we do well at Dreamworld, aviation does well, ground transportation does well, hotels do well, restaurants do well, suppliers right across the Gold Coast do very well as well."
0: Koalas are a tourist attraction within enclosures at Dreamworld, but the well-being of hundreds of local wild koalas, amid clearing for the approved resorts, residential apartments and restaurants, worries Sarah Hicks from Gecko Environment Council.
4: "These last pieces of habitat are pivotal for the survival of urban koalas, and the significant loss of habitat here is in direct conflict with on-ground conservation efforts for koala survival."
0: Sarah Hicks says special powers used to approve the development bypassed standard assessment and removed community rights to appeal.
4: "The proponent also has a responsibility to refer this project for federal assessment under Commonwealth environmental laws because it does have significant impacts on an endangered species, and we're calling on that to happen."
0: But Queensland's Deputy Premier, Jared Blaey, who's also the Minister for State Development, Infrastructure and Planning, says arrangements have been made regarding habitat loss.
2: "There are offsets required in the approval that I've given, and we think that's manageable."
0: The site is adjacent to the busy highway connecting Brisbane and the Gold Coast. Commuter Clive Ibanez worries the development will increase traffic.
5: "It barely can cope the way it is. The commute, it's, you know, one broken down Commodore away from being absolute gridlock."
0: Jared Blaey says the approval is tied to traffic mitigation.
2: "And that's all manageable, and we went through that process in the 8 months of deliberation."
0: The development is expected to provide some of the accommodation for visitors to the Olympics in 6 years. It adds to a list of fast-track projects, including the Olympic Stadium in Brisbane's Victoria Park, which faces community and Indigenous protests.
6: Annie Guest. Briefly in finance, Wall Street's had a quiet finish and oil's trading higher, Brent crude at $89.27 US a barrel. And that's AM for today. I'm Melissa Clark. It's 8:30.
7: This is Breakfast on 891 ABC Adelaide.
8: The worst case that could happen is a bit of metal could drop down from that superwave into their windscreen, causing injuries.
9: Absolutely.
10: You have now lodged a complaint with SafeWork SA. Is this desperate times for you?
9: Well, if I can't get a response from the Department of Transport or the Council or Traffic Management, I didn't know what other avenue there was.
8: So, Eric, when you were a boy, did you say you wanted to be an astronaut?
11: Oh, my goodness, yeah. I was a seven-year-old boy. A teacher wheels in a trolley with a telly in, plugs it in, and here we see this black and white image of the moon landing. And those grainy images just resounded throughout my life, and very thankful that my teachers back in the day knew the importance of this particular event.
7: This is Breakfast.
10: Well, pretty cloudy over parts of Adelaide today, and it's going to remain partly cloudy through the day. 12 degrees at the moment, on the way to 17.
12: Sit down!
10: Oh,
13: sorry, brought my dog
14: sorry.
13: In. Put my dog in today.
14: See, normally you hear that at
10: about... That scared the living
12: just
10: daylights out of
12: it.
10: My...
13: This is how
12: sorry,
13: guys, I'm,
12: just,
14: this is how I'm treated when I make my way into the breakfast studio at about 29 minutes past 8.
10: Oh,
12: did you
10: dear.
12: See Barnaby Joyce on 7:30 last night? It was, I mean... It just came out of nowhere, didn't it? Like the sit down, and you're wondering, are you talking to somebody you know, or you know, it was
14: fair to say it made its way around social media pretty quickly after it happened on air.
10: It was pretty jarring. Watching the interview was pretty intense, yeah. Anyway, I mean, because he's always an entertaining interview, Barnaby Joyce, because he's sort of all over the place and goes down rabbit holes. And then suddenly this came out of nowhere. It was shocking.
14: And it was off a balcony. Many layers to it.
10: It was.
12: And it's one of those clips that we played by talk shows in the US, you know, to demonstrate what Australian television is like.
14: Australian television, Australian politics. This is what they do. There was Aussies down there.
12: Yeah.

0: All right. Look, we are going to this half hour be joined by the Premier. So many issues to deal with in relation to the Premier. But of course, he's been on leave for the last 2 weeks. We've all just come back from leave ourselves. So an opportunity to sort of cover off on quite a few issues that have come up in that period of time. And before 9 o'clock, you would have seen images of a rather unusual sight across Backstairs Passage. It was a dunny, a toilet, a public lavatory being ferried across.
1: Lavatory?
2: Ferried? Sailed?
0: Sailed? What's the time? And why was there a Weber at the front of it? I don't understand that. Who's cooking sausages while they're on the dunny?
1: Yeah, it's a very, very odd story. And we can't wait to speak to one of the sailors of this.
0: Paul Graham will join us before 9 o'clock today to tell you more about why this happened, not only...
2: When it happened.
0: When it happened. All right, let's catch up on your latest news headlines first. Matt Coleman, good morning.
3: Hello, Sonia. In the news this morning, the Premier wants better regulation of clauses allowing developers to walk away from contracts. Developer Wellco has axed 75 homebuyer contracts at a Gawler East development. Wellco cancelled the contracts for stages 8 and 9 of its Springwood Estate development last week, citing government planning changes to the area. The US is imposing a 50% tariff on a wide range of Canadian products in response to what it's called Canada's discriminatory treatment of American cars, alcohol and dairy. The announcement comes just days after the US President Donald Trump blamed Canada for wildfire smoke spreading across the US. The UK's new Prime Minister has sacked several members of his predecessor's cabinet as part of a major frontbench reshuffle, and in AFL Crows 4, Darcy Fogarty has lost his appeal against the penalty imposed for striking Sydney's Harry Cunningham. Fogarty will miss the Crows' next 3 matches. More news at 9 o'clock.
4: 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Traffic.
5: Good morning, Dorian Tassato from ATM with Adelaide's latest traffic. Got quite a few crashes on our roads at the moment. Boulevard on the north-south motorway near the interchange. Brighton Old Beach Road near Brighton Road. Mile End James Congdon Drive. Broken down crane to Glen Osmond Crossroad at Glen Osmond Road. Urgent Works Allenby Gardens Grange Road at Coombe Road. A car roll over Wollonga Victor Harbour Road and Wollonga Hill. And slow down for a speed camera. Majors Road at Halloran Hill and Sir Donald Bradman Drive, Brooklyn Park.
1: Cheers, Dorian. It's going to be 17 degrees today and cloudy. Showers tomorrow, but we're hearing not a lot in them, 9 to 15 degrees. Showers will kind of remain on Thursday, 7 to 19. And then the weekend is pretty similar. Friday, possible shower, 7 to 15. Saturday, 8 to 15, showers or two. And Sunday, 7 to 15 degrees.
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0: Yes, and you are listening to Sonia, Jules and Rory, and that is here on 891 ABC Adelaide. Joining us now, the Premier of South Australia, Peter Malinauskas. Good morning, Premier.
6: Good morning to you all.
0: Now, obviously in recent days we've had a couple of development issues that have really come to some prominence. One of them, of course, is the Wellco development developers at Springwood at Gawler. You've been pretty strong in your response to around 100 or so contracts being torn up there.
6: Well, I've just got a lot of sympathy for those families or young couples or individuals who have been affected by this. People, you know, save a lot of money. They have paid substantial deposits to have access to these contracts with the view of realising, you know, presumably their dreams of home ownership, only to have that rug pulled out from underneath their feet. Now, that does happen from time to time. I guess what's unique about this was the stated reasons from the developer just don't accord with the facts. And, you know, it suggests that potentially those contracts were torn up under false pretenses. And, that's conduct that I think raises a lot of questions, and it does a lot of disservice to the development sector more broadly, the vast majority of whom do the right thing, and the government has done a lot of good work in conjunction with.
1: Can you do anything for them?
6: For those people, yeah. Well, so yesterday we discussed this in Cabinet at length, assessing a number of different options around how we could assist these families. The first thing, I guess, is that we want to commission, we have commissioned the work of CBS, or the Commissioner for Consumer Services, to go away and look at all the legal options that the state could potentially pursue on behalf of those affected families and individuals. The second thing that we've done is also made clear that we want to explore

0: our legislative options if a legislative intervention can be made here, not necessarily specifically in respect to this development, but the use of sunset clauses of this nature in the sector more broadly. Now, again, I make the point that the vast majority of the development sector in this state has been doing outstanding work, and we've been seeking to facilitate a lot more of it than that, what has occurred in the past, and we've got some results to show for it with the fastest housing growth rate in the country. But when these types of incidents happen, we've got to call out the unconscionable conduct of some, and if that requires, like I said, legislative intervention, we'll do that.
1: How quickly will the Office of Consumer and Business Services work be done, Premier? How quickly can people affected by this expect assistance from them?
0: So we've approved that particular office and the Commissioner to work closely with the Crown Solicitor to look at our legal options, and we want that to happen, you know, in a matter of weeks. We'll do our best as we can to try and keep those 100 plus people informed of what's occurred here and the work that we undertake. I'm not in a position to make any promises to them, apart from saying the government is going to look at this, and any action we can take to help them, we will. But, you know, it may well be the case that while the actions of the developer here are ones that we don't particularly agree with, it might be that the fact they've acted entirely legally, and that's what we have to examine very closely.
2: Well, let's move now from Gawler to Mount Barker, where last week your government announced the location of a new primary school, much-needed primary school in that area. But it's going to be in an area that will take over a very popular restaurant, and the community has really rallied around this restaurant. And one of the things that has come out is that there's been very little communication, according to the developer, the business owner and others. Has this been rushed?
0: Well, we're working as quick as we can to build this school. I mean, it's part of our suite of commitments that we've made to the community in Mount Barker. And they've elected an independent MP, but that doesn't change the government's policy to actually build the community infrastructure that's required in Mount Barker. And, you know, to be frank about it, this is a government, I lead a government that's done a lot of compulsory acquisitions over the last few years in a number of different locations for different contexts, and the most substantial of which that, you know, all your listeners would be familiar with are the literal hundreds and hundreds of compulsory acquisitions of both homes and businesses we've done to do the completion of the non-stop South Road project.
1: Now, so, Premier, why is this the most suitable site for this school?
0: Okay. So my understanding was there was a whole suite of locations that were assessed by a number of government agencies, and this location came up the best. Now, the inconvenience that this compulsory acquisition causes for Walk the Duck, the affected business, is undeniable. And I've got to say, I feel for business owners or homeowners who are subject to compulsory acquisition, which is why we now start a substantial process to work with the owner of that business, along with their landlord, to make sure that we assist wherever we can, just as we've done with all compulsory acquisitions, because it is a genuine inconvenience to them.
3: It's a bit like the plot of The Castle, though, isn't it? A much-loved family business with connections to the community fighting to exist in the wake of out-of-touch state government decisions. You know, they've really put their case. They don't want to move. They've got the community behind them. They serve food during the bushfires. You know, have you kind of misjudged the community sentiment here?
0: No, well, no different to all the compulsory acquisitions that we've done, including along the North-South Road project and other, you know, other areas where we've had to do it for health infrastructure as well, whether it be ambulance stations or even hospital expansions. We do this and we seek to act with empathy and support for those people that are affected. And that'll be true for this business owner. Now, I understand that in this particular case, the Education Minister, Lucy Hood, she's going to meet with the business owner as well. And we will sit down and work with the issues as best as we can.
1: Just on that, can I take you back to the statement that the developer put out last week? It says that the acquisition was pursued without notice or consultation, despite our long-standing engagement with the department and our efforts to identify suitable alternative sites. Will you reconsider this site, Premier?
0: I don't think that's on the cards at the moment. I think what we now do, look, whenever we issue a notice, whenever the state issues a notice commencing the process for compulsory acquisition, at that point someone gets notified that we're going through the process, and you know, it's the commencement of the process. It, you know, whenever that person is first notified, they will say, well, I got no notice until I was notified. Well, of course, no one's notified until they're notified. So, but what we want to do now is work, you know, with empathy and understanding that this is a great inconvenience for those that are affected by it. And that's why wherever we do compulsory acquisitions, we've got to be, well, act as a model partner to try and engage with them as best as we can and support however we can to facilitate that business finding a new location, the landowner being compensating appropriately, just as we've done on hundreds of occasions over the last few years. But let me be clear about this. There's the bigger picture here, which is, you know, what we're actually doing is investing in much needed community infrastructure, a school in Mount Barker.
2: And yeah, I think but was that land earmarked for housing? Because that's what the developer has said about that area.
0: Well, he lies in the issue, right? And in fact, this is an unrelated to the issue out of Gawler we started talking about. What we have learned so many lessons from Mount Barker, and I made very clear that I don't want, you know, repeats of Mount Barker where people are trying to work out where to put the schools and the hospitals after the houses go in. So out in the northern suburbs, the reason that developer is trying to blame others is because the government has pursued a road widening exercise. And out in the northern suburbs, we're saying this is where the school's going, this is where the hospital's going, and then the houses can be built around it rather than the inverse is just the problem we've got in Mount Barker.
1: But hasn't the developer also identified other sites? And if you look at some of the stuff they have online, Premier, you know, they've identified a site across the road as one example.
0: The advice I received on this yesterday was that there was a range of sites that were considered, and this one was chosen for a range of reasons. Now,
1: can you elaborate on those reasons?
0: I'm not in a position to do that, but I'm more than happy to furnish you with them. But of course, whoever is having their home or their business acquired will say, well, why didn't you do it over the other side of the road or in that particular pocket of land over there? And there will always be a reason. And no matter where you choose, it'll end up being of some level of inconvenience to the person that's affected, which is exactly why, this is precisely the reason why we have changed the policy. And what you're seeing now in the northern suburbs is the state government strategically either acquiring or identifying land, saying this is where the community infrastructure goes first before we start telling people they can build houses or businesses there.
2: You're listening to the Premier, Peter Malinauskas, here on 891 ABC Adelaide with Sonia Jules and Rory. Now, yesterday, Premier, you announced that we would have aerial surveillance, online training and a new website in our fight against bird flu. Unlikely that's going to stop bird flu taking hold if it does come here. So what are you hoping those measures might do in your measures against bird flu?
0: Okay, so look, clearly with bird flu, we can't control the flight of birds and the way they interact with each other. There's hundreds of millions of birds in our state. But the more we know, the more we can be in a position to understand the science of this, respond where we can necessarily, but also protect industry that's affected. And obviously the one that we've got the closest eye on is the poultry sector. We can't guarantee that it doesn't get into the poultry sector, but if it does, the earlier we find out about it, or the greater the risk is to the poultry sector, the more we can do in advance of that. So this is about acquiring as much knowledge as we can. This has always been, you know, what we're able to, because we've known about the risk of bird flu coming to Australia. We're the last continent in the world to get it. Every other continent's get it. It's been a question of when, not if. We've had plans in place and we're now rolling them out and adapting them where we need to. Now, I guess one of the biggest concerns I've got, and along with others, isn't just the poultry sector, but what happens if it gets into native fauna? What happens if it gets into native bird life? Now, we've only had one case of that so far, with the crested tern down in the southeast near Robe. And, of course, that brings them where we need to. Now, I guess one of the biggest concerns I've got, and along with others, isn't just the poultry sector, but what happens if it gets into native fauna? What happens if it gets into native bird life? Now, we've only had one case of that so far, with the crested tern down in the southeast near Robe. And, of course, that being a more isolated part of the state, what we've done is escalated the degree of surveillance, including aerial surveillance. We've already done 12,000 kilometres, to not just rely on people to stumble across a dead bird to work out whether or not it's got bird flu, but actually actively out there proactively doing surveillance

0: measures to see if this has taken hold in a greater way than what currently appears to be the case.
1: Premier, I need to ask you about Whyalla. Is the blast furnace, has that managed to be restarted?
0: So the process of restarting it is now underway, is the best way to describe it. They've got two TWIs, I think, in operation, which is a technical term. This is a lengthy, fragile, and really technical process, but and it's not just technical, it also requires craftsmanship. You know, the people, the men and women who are working on this are artisans in a way,
1: So
0: and they're slowly
1: I
0: going through the
1: appreciate
0: process to bring it up.
1: time is tight here, Premier. I appreciate that. So the short answer is not yet.
0: Not yet. Well, the process has
1: Okay.
0: started to bring it up, and that will take time, and it'll be delicate as it evolves. There are no guarantees of success here at the end of it, but they have now started the process, and we'd expect that to continue over the coming days and weeks.
1: Is an announcement of the new owner of the steelworks imminent?
0: Not imminent, no. We've obviously got it down to the final two parties, and we're actively doing all the due diligence, all of the examinations that are required in order to be able to make our final decision about who it's coming down to. We've committed to, resolve that by the end of the year. If we can do it sooner, that's great. But, that process is in train, but I wouldn't describe it as imminent as in the next days or weeks.
2: What's the state government's relationship with the Back SA Tourism and Major Events Facebook page?
0: Well, since I've seen the media about this, I've familiarised myself with the page, and I think it's quite a good one, I've got to say. It is not. Is not a function of the state government,
1: Is it a function of the Labor Party in South Australia?
0: no, I'm not. I'm advised that it's not. That's what I've been
2: It
0: told
2: was
0: as I've
2: once
0: asked about it myself.
2: it once was registered to the state government,
0: It
2: wasn't it?
0: may well have been, but I'm not too fussed who's responsible for it. As far as I know, and I've looked at it, everything they've posted on there, I think, provides an interesting perspective. None of the information that appears to be on there, as far as I can tell, seems to be inaccurate, so I'm not too sure why it would cause
2: Well,
0: anybody
2: there is a
0: any
2: big.
0: offence, which of course is very, very different to the Possum Platoon page, which has actively spread disinformation. But nonetheless, notwithstanding that critical difference, there is a page here that is making the argument, as far as I can tell, for the value of investment in the Parklands. I've got to say, I agree with it.
2: I think the problem was, and Matt Monty was on earlier and he did not dispute the fact there has been disinformation from their side of the argument as well, and some personal attacks, I believe, on yourself and other members of Parliament that he says are
0: Sure.
2: unsavoury. Many would agree. But he is saying also there's comments from that page saying get a life and things like this to some of the contributors, which doesn't really seem like something you would condone.
0: No, and I can't speak for the page or its author because I don't know who the author is. So, but
1: Have you
0: what I
1: asked?
0: would say,
1: Have you tried to find out, considering its previous
0: well,
1: affiliation?
0: I haven't rung Facebook and asked them, no.
1: No, well, that wasn't the question, Premier. What about
0: Well,
1: Reggie
0: that
1: Martin, who's the member in the
0: well, I've asked.
1: MLC, who used to have charge of the page?
0: What you would expect me to ask, I have, which is it a government page? No, and I understand it's not being run by the party. That's what I have asked. Now, I'm not spending much more time on it than that because I've got a job to do, and it's focusing on the issues we spent the first 4/5 of this interview talking about.
3: All right. Well, I know you have to go, but obviously leading our news at the moment is the fact that no longer court action in relation to Randa El Abdel Fattah and the defamation action. Does that mean you see that's an end to the whole Writers' Week saga?
0: Oh, well, I mean, we've spoken about this a lot, certainly at the beginning of the year, for reasons I appreciate. And I guess from my perspective, all I've tried to do is advocate for civil discourse. Obviously, the future of Palestine and its people is a really important issue that has a lot of different perspectives around it, and people are entitled to be passionate about it. I, for one, have always just advocated for, particularly in an Australian setting, or a Writers' Week setting, advocated for civility towards one another, respect for other people's opinions without fear of intimidation. That's what I've argued for. And I welcome the fact that it appears as though this court action against me has been dropped, obviously, but I'm not running around cheering about it or gloating. I will just maintain my position that I think people should be able entitled to debate these issues at Writers' Weeks and other events, just as long as they respect other people's ability to be able to make a contribution from the alternate case.
3: All right, Premier, thank you very much for your time. Premier Peter Malinauskas here on 891 ABC Adelaide. Well, changing tack quite specifically, and I use water technology, changing tack, did you notice that? Because we're talking about a journey across the Backstairs package, a passage, package. I should say, package. Think about the wrong end of the... Anyway, there's a... we won't go down that path. But if you were travelling along the Backstairs package a while back... Passage, I would have did it twice! Oh, my goodness.
2: Are you smuggling drugs or something?
3: A while back, you would have had to do a double take because... it was a very unusual sight. You'll hear more about how that all came about next.
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3: Well, if you haven't already seen it by now, the images and vision of a toilet sailing across Backstairs passage, oh, I nearly did it a third time, is quite remarkable.
2: It is.
3: It is crazy.
2: In America's Cup terms, it'd be the Australia twos, wouldn't it? Really? That's a
3: the ones
2: shocking
3: and twos.
2: Dad joke, isn't it?
1: Are we going to discuss wing keels? Was that a part of the design?
2: This is such a fantastic and funny story.
3: Now, Paul Gray, along with his mate Alex Craig, they fashioned, what would we call it, a toilet ship, a toilet vessel, and took the journey across Backstairs Passage. Paul, good morning to you.
8: How you going, guys?
3: Now, I understand this happened a while ago, but you have just uploaded the vision on YouTube and it is compelling viewing.
8: Ah, it's good fun, isn't it?
3: What was it like to actually live it?
8: I'd say treacherous.
2: So why'd you do it, Paul? What inspired your journey?
8: Alex has a block over on Kangaroo Island and he needed a site toilet and the portaloos were way too expensive, so we just made one.
1: So, just for Paul, explain it to people who might not have seen what you and Alex created. Talk us through the intricacies of this vessel.
8: Right, like we basically wanted a old school retro outhouse dunny. So we went for it and we stuck a 9-horsepower Johnson on it and sailed it over.
2: How long did it take you, Paul?
3: I feel bad that it's called a Johnson.
8: Yeah. Yeah, fair call.
2: How long, Paul?
8: But to build it or to sail?
2: To sail it.
8: Sail took 4 hours in a toilet, yeah.
2: 4 hours.
3: Yeah. Okay, now, so there's this dunny placed on this vessel. What I don't understand, quite apart from that, is why there was a Weber at the front.
8: It's 4 hours. We're going to get hungry and plus there's a toilet, so we're gonna have empty stomachs at some stage.
3: So who's cooking the barbie while sitting on the dunny?
8: No, you don't cross-contaminate, guys.
1: No, hygiene standards are very at an elite level there on the vessel, Paul.
2: So have you had a cease and desist order from SeaLink, Paul? Now you're making the crossing on your own.
8: Don't start bringing them up.
2: and so is this, you know, this was your maiden voyage. Have you sailed the ship again?
8: Not that ship, no. We have done other vessels, yes, but that's coming up soon.
3: I'm wondering what's coming up soon. What do you do to top a dunny going across Backstairs Passage?
8: You'll have to watch, won't you?
3: Are you becoming the new Racker Brothers or something?
8: not quite. We're just living our lives, having fun.
2: Is this a Guinness World Record of some type, surely?
8: Maybe we should pitch that to them.
2: I mean, how long would someone have been on a sailed a toilet for? What would be the, you know, like only a toilet? On a barge. Hours, it's got to be some sort of record. I'd get in touch with them.
8: Yeah, maybe you're right. I should.
1: Paul, I need to ask, there is a serious element to this because we know that Backstairs Passage, you know, it can be very choppy. We know that there are days when the ferries don't run because the conditions are so rough. So talk us through the decision making that went into, all right, today's the day.
8: We put that off for a little while. We had to find that window with the light breeze and the swell down and the right tide. So, it looks stupid, like it looks crazy, but we did try and time it as well as we could.
3: Because there are people in legitimate boats who won't do that crossing.
8: Yeah. Oh, we've been tuna fishing out there a lot and all of that, so we know it quite well, but, yeah. You never know what could happen.
3: How much did cost play a role? I mean, were you just being adventurous or did you just go, we're not paying the money for the ferry?
8: We were being adventurous and a little bit of we're not paying for the ferry, because the ferry was like, to take the toilet, it was like over $2,000. So, plus building it. So, yeah.
2: This is the plot of a movie, Paul. I mean, two guys, they want to get a toilet on.
8: It would be a good movie.
2: Yeah, it would. I mean, if I was a movie producer, I'd be signing you up right now. You probably are too young. Do you know who LB Mangles is, Paul?
8: Yeah, exactly. Been in contact with Alex, to be honest.
2: Yeah, has he?
1: Really?
8: Yeah.
2: See, LB recognises the kind

0: I think, Paul.
1: Pretty much what we were saying.
2: It could be SA Safari, not World Safari.
1: Yeah, yeah.
2: Well, Paul.
1: Backstage
2: passage. Look, it's remarkable footage. There is no doubt about that. But I guess the big question is, what was on the menu on the day?
1: We had short ribs, pork ribs, and some gourmet sausages, I think.
0: And have you had any interest from overseas media, Paul? Because I reckon this is a story that the Yanks and the Americans or the British would love.
1: Honestly, not yet, but my phone is blowing up as we speak, so possibly.
0: All right. Well, thank you, Paul. I'd be selling this story far and wide. This is a terrific story.
3: South Australian ingenuity.
0: Yes.
1: It's just fun. We were just having fun and then everybody's just gone with it and taken it, so it's good.
2: One of our texters suggests that you should have been playing the Gilligan's Island theme, that the lyrics were very appropriate. Actually, but did you have music?
1: On one of them, there was the Gilligan's Island theme and we sort of scrapped that, but... Yeah,
0: better than that than the theme from the Titanic. My heart will go on. You wouldn't want to
1: capsule on that one. No.
3: You could have gone some yacht rock as well. Your options are plenty for you, Paul.
0: Well done, Paul.
2: Oh, crazy stuff, Paul Graham. Congratulations to you and your mate Alex Craig. Look, if you haven't seen it, you can check it out on. Well, you've got a YouTube channel, haven't you?
1: Yeah, there's a YouTube channel on there. And we'll... Boat Ramp on Instagram.
2: And we'll be waiting for the next instalment of your adventures.
1: Yeah, they're coming up.
2: Sounds of
1: they're
2: it.
1: Coming up.
2: Oh, Paul and Alex sound like they're a couple of crazy guys out there, a couple of crazy South Australians. Mm. Look, a few of you are suggesting music and things like that. And thank you to all of those who noticed my stumbles on Backstairs Passage along with this kind of story and finding a coalition.
0: I'm serious. If I'm him, I'm getting an agent. I'm selling that story. It's a great, funny story in some... pretty grim times.
2: You could pitch it to the ABC TV.
0: Yeah, they'd listen to me.
2: Drama.
0: Race around the world.
3: Race across Backstairs Passage.
2: What have you got coming up after 9?
3: Stay with me after 9 o'clock. We were talking about the issues with the Welco Springwood development. You'll hear from people directly affected by that. What are their options after hearing from the Premier earlier in the last half hour?
2: All right. And Rory will also have another big red beanie to give away, as we will across the day. Jules and I back from 5:30.
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5: 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State debt is expected to hit $53.6 billion by 2029.
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0: driveway under the South Road Superway. Landlord Anthony Pettenau says the weight of roosting pigeons has caused metal flashing over a stormwater pipe to come loose and fall. He says he's contacted the transport department four times and the local council with little luck. He's told 891 ABC Adelaide that while a contractor has come to sweep up the debris, his concern remains for nearby businesses.
1: I've sent more than 10 photos of the debris, the collapse and the flashing blowing in the wind, and I have not had a response or I have not seen anybody attend site.
0: The Transport Department says it's investigating. The Israeli embassy is criticising Labor's draft platform ahead of the party's national conference later this week. Political reporter Claudia Long has more from Canberra.
2: In a four-page document released to media, the embassy accuses Labor of unfairly focusing on one side of the Israel-Gaza conflict and criticises the party's support for the International Criminal Court and says it isn't harsh enough on Hamas. Minister for Employment and Workplace Relations Amanda Rishworth says the government can't be any clearer in its condemnation of the terror group.
3: We have unequivocally condemned Hamas.
2: The party's 50th conference will begin in Adelaide on Thursday.
0: Influencer brothers Andrew and Tristan Tate have appeared in a US court where UK prosecutors say they brought further sex trafficking and rape charges against them. North America correspondent Cayman Gock reports.
4: Britain's Crown Prosecution has brought an additional 38 new charges against the controversial brothers, including rape and sex trafficking offences. The dual British-US citizens have millions of followers and are known to flaunt their luxurious lifestyle as well as spread misogynistic and racist content online. Both were taken into custody in Miami and faced an initial hearing today as UK prosecutors seek to have them extradited to Britain. The US Secretary of State Marco Rubio will make the final decision if the two were to be extradited. The Tate brothers have denied any wrongdoing. Cayman Gock, ABC News.
0: The Trump administration has given Canada 30 days to end what it describes as discriminatory trade barriers against US goods or face a 50% tariff. North America correspondent

0: They're a response to Canadian retaliation to last year's tariffs, which the Trump administration says included the country taking US alcohol off shelves, prioritising dairy from the EU, and capping US vehicle imports. The new tariffs would apply to most Canadian goods and would be effective in 30 days unless the two nations can resolve the dispute. Lauren Day, ABC News, Washington.
1: The government is defending hotel reservations in Fiji worth $4 million ahead of a climate change conference. The Australian newspaper is reporting the government has reserved luxury hotel rooms to host delegates for a pre-conference meeting in October. Last year, Australia ceded rights to Turkey to host the COP31 event, but the Energy Minister Chris Bowen will lead negotiations. Pacific Island Affairs Minister Pat Conroy has told Channel 9 the cost of the bookings will be passed on.
2: This story is a bit of a media beat-up by the Australian, to be honest, because most of the costs will be recovered from foreign leaders and their delegations coming to those hotels and paying for their rooms. We've just reserved them as you do when you organise these conferences.
1: A learner driver's first drive in Adelaide's northeastern suburbs last night ended in disaster. Police say the car was driven over the side of a driveway before falling down a 4-metre embankment and stopping against a window of a home. Police say the 27-year-old learner and their 58-year-old supervising driver were not hurt. Senior Constable Matt Hale has told 891 ABC Adelaide the car had significant front-end damage.
3: This was the learner driver's first ever drive. You know, for all the learners out there, just remember the most important thing with this, no one was hurt, and we hope that it doesn't put them off driving and getting behind the wheel in the future.
1: Spain's World Cup winning men's soccer team has returned home. They've been greeted by the country's royals and have met Prime Minister Pedro Sanchez. Hundreds of thousands of fans turned out. South Australia's weather: Renmark morning fog, then mostly sunny 17. Mount Gambier, a late shower or 2:15. Port Lincoln, a possible shower 17. Port Pirie, mostly sunny 18. Adelaide, partly cloudy, a top of 17 degrees, currently 12 degrees. Tomorrow, showers 15. Thursday, a shower or 2:14. Friday, a possible shower 15. ABC News.
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9: Give us a sense as to how many different versions of Monopoly there are kicking around now.
10: Oh my goodness, in Australia there's over 40.
9: 40?
10: Yes.
9: So when we think about Onkaparinga, how does it qualify?
10: So we have people that recommend their region, you know, a lot of local pride and Monopoly lovers. And it had been a while since we'd done a South Australian edition, so it was about time.
4: Rory McLaren.
9: Thank you for your company. Imagine looking to build a new home, spending thousands before the developer backs out of the project. That is the situation dozens of buyers in Adelaide's north are currently facing. It's a story we've been following here on Mornings. Well, the Premier, he spoke about it on Breakfast. In a moment, you'll hear from affected would-be homeowners as well. Happy to hear your thoughts on this one too. 1300 222 891 is the number to call. Also this hour, how can you and your loved ones be kept safe around school zones? If you're moving around this morning at 9:06, you probably would have noticed a fair bit of activity at schools with Term 3 getting into full swing. Well, you're going to find out about new signs which are appearing in the Adelaide Hills designed to try and improve road safety. And staying on the roads, do you remember your first trip behind the wheel of a car? 1300 222 891 is the number to call. I certainly hope it wasn't as dramatic as one local learner's driver's trip last night. You've been hearing about it in ABC News. You'll be hearing from a driver instructor later this hour. I want to start, though, talking about housing. And imagine thinking you've secured a block of land, you're planning your future home, only to have it ripped away with an email. That's the reality for around 100 South Australians after their contracts at Gawler East in the Springwood development was cancelled. Now, if you are just joining us, before 8:30, the Premier, Peter Malinauskas, joined Sonia Jules and myself on this issue, amongst many others. He says every legal option is now on the table.
11: When these types of incidents happen, we've got to call out the unconscionable conduct of some And if that requires, like I said, legislative intervention, we'll do that.
9: How quickly will the Office of Consumer and Business

0: business services work be done, Premier? How quickly can people affected by this expect assistance from them?
1: So we've approved that particular office and the Commissioner to work closely with the Crown Solicitor to look at our legal options, and we want that to happen, you know, in a matter of weeks. We'll do our best, as best as we can, to try and keep those 100 plus people informed of what's occurred here and the work that we undertake. I'm not in a position to make any promises to them, apart from saying the government is going to look at this, and any action we can take to help them, we will.
0: So that was the Premier, Peter Malinauskas, on Breakfast a little bit earlier. But for the land buyers looking to get into the housing market, the damage, it's already been done. Daniel Jukes and his partner...

0: set by delays ever since. Daniel, welcome to Mornings.
1: Hello, Rory. Thank you for covering this.
0: Daniel, explain to us, if you can, the impact this process has had on you and your partner.
1: It's been nothing but a draining 4 years. We have just been kept in the dark the whole entire time, barely any contact of what's going on, relying on website updates to know if our stage is going ahead constantly, and just a financial drain now as well.
0: Are you and your partner first-time buyers, Daniel?
1: Yes. We signed the land at 21 and 22, hoping we could secure a nice big block of land and start building a house to raise our family. It's just been pulled away, and it's heartbreaking.
0: Daniel, what attracted you to this particular development?
1: Originally, it was the good-size blocks. Ours was 837 squares, so a nice big block to have a backyard for the kids to run around with and do whatever we want, really. And it was a good price at the time. Now this has all happened. We went out there and saw a young family running around right next to the sales centre and said that's going to be us, and that we decided there and then that that was where we wanted to live.
0: Give us a sense, if you can, Daniel, and I'm not looking for specific numbers here, but yep. How much broadly are you out of pocket right now?
1: Around 15 to 18 grand, and then plus whatever else with the cost of building going up and now land prices going up.
0: Now, on that $15,000 to $18,000, yep. Is there any sense at the moment as to whether you'll get that money back?
1: We have been told that we will get our deposit back. We're not sure about the housing contract that we signed yet. Mm. As of Welco haven't contacted us at all, and as far as I'm concerned, haven't contacted anyone in our stages that are affected, as they said they would. We've had no contact at all, so not sure about the $3,000.
0: But Daniel, and this is, I'd imagine, the situation you and those dozens of other people are finding. If you've signed into this particular development 4 years ago, we know what's happened when it comes to the cost of land and building in that time as well.
1: Yes, exactly. So everything has just skyrocketed. If we were looking at our block in another stage now, we're looking at $600,000, which is half of what we paid for our deposit.
0: So is it a situation now where, you, because of the way the market has moved, are you concerned you're essentially going to be priced out of the market?
1: Absolutely. We're not sure where we stand anymore. We planned this 4 years ago thinking we'd be okay, and now we're not sure at all what we're going to be able to do.
0: Daniel Jukes, I appreciate you being so open with us this morning at a difficult time. Thank you.
1: No worries. If I can just say thank you to Peter Malinauskas and council and everyone that has gotten behind us so far. It has been amazing support and coverage, but we just need to know, or we need them to know, we can't do it without them either. So we just need to keep on pushing and, push the message about first homeowners.
0: Daniel, thank you for your time and sharing your story. It's 12 minutes past nine. Matthew Craighead, you're based in Victoria. You bought into this development as well, and you work in the area of land development. What's your situation?
2: It's probably pretty similar to most home buyers. You know, I wasn't going to live in it. It was going to be an investment property. You know, I bought roughly the same time as Daniel there, which was 4 years ago. I would echo what he had mentioned about the communication. There's just been none, is putting it politely. You know, having working in this space, you need to communicate with your purchasers from a developer perspective, because they're not there on a day to day. You know, I'm in a different state. Mm. If you're not communicating, they have no idea where this is at. You know, the only communications most people have had is just of delay and extending sunset clauses.
0: Explain to us, for people who might not be familiar with that phrase, Matthew, how does a sunset clause work in a situation like this? What exactly does it do?
2: Well, it's different state to state. So, you

0: For instance, in South Australia, my understanding is, I would probably say that state's a bit behind. It effectively gives the developer an opportunity to end the contract. Perfect case in point, what we're all going through. Whereas, for instance, in Victoria, it's the other way around. If a developer cannot deliver within a certain period of time, usually it's 48 months, it effectively allows the purchaser to get out, which would be a very different conversation as to where we are now.
1: Matthew Craighead, what is your main issue at the moment with the developers, Wellco?
0: I think it's just accountability. There's a lot of finger pointing from their end at state government and, by the sounds of it, Gawler Council, which both very quickly have come out and sort of spoken up that, the communication from the developer is not accurate. I think, at a bare minimum, what they owe all of these purchasers is an explanation in honesty. Now, I'm fortunate that having worked in this industry, I can sort of understand as to probably why they've done this. And they're using a bit of a loophole to do it, which is a bit poor form, especially to all those people that, like myself and many others, to be precise, over 100 have waited years to effectively be told a lie to end a contract.
1: Matthew
0: Just accountability, really.
1: Craighead, thank you for adding your voice to this particular discussion. It is a 9:15 on 891 ABC Adelaide Mornings with me, Rory McLaren. We are talking about what is happening in particular out with the Springwood development outside of Gawler. It's a story that it was broken on Thursday night. We brought you an update with the Housing and Development Planning Minister, Nick Champion, and the Gawler Council on Friday. We're touching back on it this morning, following the Premier's comments on Breakfast with Sonia Jules and myself. What responsibility should developers bear when contracts are signed and then cancelled? Well, cancelled. Liam Golding, he is the Chief Executive of the Urban Development Institute of Australia, the South Australian branch. Liam, welcome back to Mornings.
2: Good morning, Rory. Good to be with you.
1: Who should be accountable here?
2: Well, first of all, what I would like to say is my heart goes out to prospective buyers like Daniel and the others affected in this case. What I love working about this, working with this industry, is the way that they help connect people with houses. So when cases like this come up, it's clearly devastating. Now, in respect to where the accountability lies, we already have some pretty strong consumer protection laws in Australia, and Australian consumer protection law governs what can and can't be put into contracts. And as we heard from the Premier earlier, Consumer and Business Services will be undertaking an investigation. So I think it's very important that where personally, I don't know the full facts of this case, and I think that it's important that we allow the respective investigative powers and the legislation that is there to get to the bottom of what's happening and whether the wrong thing has been done or whether there have been some unfortunate circumstances to do with delays. Now, what we want to do is we want to make sure that situations like this happen as rarely as possible, obviously. We need to do all that we can to speed up the delivery of housing so people aren't waiting four plus years to get into their homes. We see that this can happen with better infrastructure delivery, faster approvals, and greater certainty so that we don't get into these situations in the first place.
1: Well, what have you actually heard from Wellco, Liam Golding? Have you managed to get in contact with them? What are they telling your organisation about what's happened here?
2: I haven't spoken directly with Wellco. I actually have time with them later on today and through the rest of the week. I have spoken to some people involved in the project generally, and it does seem that there is a lot of things happening here. But yeah, the comments about the communication are probably what I want to get into the bottom of and try and understand what is happening and really get to a better understanding of what's happening. But ultimately, I'm not really here to represent an individual company. I'm here to sort of more speak about the development industry generally and how we can be working better at delivering housing faster.
1: Well, on that, Liam Golding, one of the reasons that Wellco gave on Friday and Thursday, they were pushing back on the state government regarding changes to roads and the infrastructure in the area. Is that a good enough reason for them to walk away from these contracts as they have?
2: Well, like I said, I'm not fully

0: across all the details. What I can say is, from when the premiere was on your show from 8:30 onwards, we heard about there being some work realigning infrastructure. We heard about up at Mount Barker where a school site is being compulsorily acquired. When these changes happen, when we don't have certainty in what's happening with developments, that's what can lead to the difficulties with delivering housing. It means that you can't progress on with certainty, and we can't deliver housing in a way which is faster. Because even if these houses were being delivered, having somebody sign a contract and not move in for 4 or 5 years, that their life circumstances change. We need to be able to move faster. We need to be able to deliver these houses faster.
1: I will come back to the situation in Mount Barker in a moment, but that is the voice of Liam Golding. He is the Chief Executive of the UDIA, the Urban Development Institute of Australia, the South Australian branch, at 19 minutes past 9 on 891 ABC Adelaide Mornings. Now, I think it's, you know, and thank you for this text as well. Do you think the developer really wants to withdraw, or maybe they have a good reason? Can you investigate that for balance? Cheers, Bill. Well, yeah, Bill, we reached out to Wellco last Friday. They provided quite a lengthy statement. They basically point to the fact that the broader Concordia growth area has evolved, particularly pointing back to that role of Cheek Avenue, which has changed substantially, the company says. What was originally expected to operate as a local road is now planned to become a major distributor road, carrying more traffic. That is fundamentally going to change the living environment for the adjoining homes. The company has obviously says that it has proactively worked with relevant authorities to understand those changes and explore options to minimise their impact. Unfortunately, the affected stages could no longer be delivered as purchasers had originally contracted. So the statement goes on. And again, if anyone is listening from Wellco, happy to hear from you at any stage about this particular issue. And I just want to remind you as well, if you are listening to this out there as well, the company has other developments in other parts of the state, Malalar, Renmark and Strathalbyn. If you're listening and you have any association with those developments, I'm keen to hear from you too. 1300 222 891 is the number to call. Liam Golding, before you leave us, do you have concerns about how the compulsory acquisition is playing out in Mount Barker at the Ashton Hills development?
0: Certainly. I mean, once again, speaking more generally about compulsory acquisition powers rather than a specific project, what we want to be able to do is progress through master plan stage development with certainty. Where there are projects that take up multiple stages, they need to be delivered in a way which can allow the full vision for a community to be realised. So my understanding in this particular circumstance is that we're going to a location for the school where there was going to be a commercial centre. Now, getting away from the specifics of that case, there needs to be a better understanding from government about how master plan development works and having that certainty to be able to realise a full vision. So what we want to be able to do is progress so that the early stages of a development can cash flow a project so that you can get to the full vision and have the commercial heart, have the services, have the shops, and also that the density that a new community needs to be able to function to its optimum. So we really need to be able to get to a place where we know that government's not going to come in at the end and influence an overarching vision, because it takes the best land, which is going to have the best services on it, which is central to everything that happens, because they recognise that that's such a great location. They go, oh, we want to put this there. That's a problem when it doesn't align with what's going to be the best outcome for the community at large.
1: Does this sort of decision-making by a government department, in this case the education department, have an impact on confidence in the development sector?
0: Oh, certainly. It does mean that when you're working out a project, when you're working out feasibility, when you're working out if you're going to invest in the state's need for housing, it has an impact on the feasibility of a project. If you can't progress with certainty that you know that you'll be able to get through all stages of a project, deliver the full commercial heart that has a financial component associated with it, which makes the project stack up, it just puts the whole thing at risk. And there really needs to be an understanding from government when they enter into negotiations

0: with people for compulsory acquisition when they look at sites, when they're assessing what could go where. That needs to be done very early, even before these projects are happening, rather than coming in later. What we're seeing, I think, with both the discussions today is power is being used late to fix mistakes that were made decades ago, and we need to be getting out of that, getting the planning done properly early. Having a, as the Premier said before nine, the vast majority of the development industry is doing good work in partnership with government, and we want to continue that rather than having situations where people are coming in late to try and fix problems that lead to other inadvertent problems as well.
1: Because just to pick up, and before you leave, Liam Golding, on the sort of public statements that the developer of Aston Hills has put out, they point to the fact of a loss of up to 150 new homes, trees, a new reserve, and of course we've covered extensively the issues around Walk the Duck, the restaurant there, where this school site is meant to go.
0: Definitely, yeah, and it's those impacts which will affect the community in ways beyond just the 150 dwellings and the like. We need to see how that integration of the greater community, its walkability, the way that it connects to public transport, making sure that the full vision can actually be delivered, rather than the school is important, but there are other ways to be able to deliver that, and I think that a better partnership between industry and government would have led to a better outcome.
1: Liam Golding, thank you.
0: Thanks very much, Rory.
1: 25 past 10, lots of you texting in, 0467 922 891. This person writes, poor urban planning is one of Adelaide's biggest challenges. We are too reactive in this space and not proactive enough. Instead of expanding further out, we should be building up. Well-planned, high-density development would solve many of the problems like this that urban sprawl creates. That's in reference there to Springwood in particular, I believe. Another perspective, when these companies cancel contracts, they should have to refund the deposit plus interest, as they have used someone else's money to bankroll the development. Another thought here, rocket science. You're the developer. You sold 100 blocks at $300,000 each. Now the same blocks are worth $600,000. What are you going to do? Fabricate some crap about the road, and then with no balls in the system to protect the purchasers, hey presto. Keep your views coming in. I'll bring you more of them throughout the course of the morning's program. You'll also have another chance to win a big red beanie with the Everything Adelaide quiz. Stay tuned for your chance to win and the cue to call. But next, the largest seagrass restoration project in the country. It is happening right here on our coastline.
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1: Troy Sincock is an 891 ABC Adelaide roving reporter. He is out and about, and he's at Semaphore with Dr. Brad Martin from Ausfish. Good morning, gentlemen.
6: Good morning, Rory. I'm at the Semaphore Surf Lifesaving Club here on Military Road at Semaphore. The sand is white. The sea is calm beneath a cloudy grey sky. I can see a boat kicking up white water off in the distance. And I'm here because the Adelaide chapter of Ausfish is meeting up here today, and they regularly host hands-on beach sessions throughout the winter months. This is an opportunity to learn about marine science and citizen science monitoring and fish habitat restoration. Today, marine scientists have gathered with members of the public for the Seagrass for Blue Swimmers Walk and Talk to rescue washed-up seagrass fragments along Adelaide's coast. And the collected seagrass will then be used to restore essential habitats for blue swimmer crabs in West Lakes. I'm here with Dr. Brad Martin to tell me a little bit more about what he's doing with Ausfish here today, Brad.
7: So we're just walking along the beach and we're looking for seagrass fragments and seedlings to collect and then translocate over into West Lakes. So we're getting the green, healthy stuff that washes up with the waves, and then we're replanting it.
6: Yeah, can you tell me a little bit about that? Because, you know, we will see seagrass washed up all the time. But are you looking for something specifically?
7: Yeah. So we're looking for bright green, healthy seagrass. So most of the sort of seagrass wrack that's on the beach is all that brown stuff. So that's when it sort of dies and breaks down. So when it's freshly washed up, it's still green and it's still able to be replanted and hopefully reestablished.
6: And so do you find some of that green seagrass beneath the brown seagrass? Is there, you know, do you have to go digging for it or is it right there on the surface?
7: It depends on the different types of seagrass. So sometimes it is meshed in. Other types of seagrass, like we've got little seedlings, they hook onto the outsides, or we can get these big wash-ups of this bright green seagrass off the meadows.
6: So it's a matter of timing, really?
7: Yeah, it really is timing. And that's why we're running this trial over winter, when we think there's going to be the most of it that we can rescue and replant.
6: Can you explain to me how it works when you gather these fragments of seagrass? How do you then replant them?
7: Yeah, so when anyone's gathering any seagrasses, they have to be kept in seawater because they're aquatic plants, so we don't want them to dry out. We've been dropping them off at, we've got some floating baskets at the West Lakes Aquatic Centre, and then we're planting them into West Lakes using a couple of different methods. So we're tying them onto pegs, we're tying them onto fibrous mats, and we're planting them in sandbags. And those are a few different common methods used for planting seagrasses.
6: So is it kind of like ground cover in a common home garden?
7: Yeah, it very much is. It's kind of like, I guess, restoring an underwater forest. So most of West Lakes is pretty bare, so it's got some pretty poor for fish habitats. So all we're doing is we're sort of restoring that canopy that hopefully would naturally be there.
6: And you've got great conditions today for people to get out amongst it as well.
7: Absolutely. It's nice and flat today, and it looks like we've got plenty of seagrass washing up on shore.
6: Have you noticed there being increased interest in our coastline, given the algal bloom and other things people have been contending with? It does seem to be staring people in the face right now. Is there, you know, an increase in people wanting to get hands-on in this area?
7: Yeah, absolutely. So we see that through our events and people wanting to get involved with our multiple fish habitat projects across Adelaide. And I guess we also see that definitely in response to the bloom. A lot of people will talk about wanting to make a positive difference and trying to help out any way they can. And this is just one of those options.
6: And what about the blue swimmer crabs specifically? Why is the focus on them and not other species?
7: part of that's just on the name, I guess we're doing this project with a whole bunch of recreational species in mind. So West Lakes is a really good recreational fishery for bream, blue swimmer crabs, garfish, mullets, mulloway, the list goes on. Blue swimmer crabs just happen to be our focus, and that's separate to our... We run a similar summer project called Seagrass for Snapper, and for that project we target the fruits to replant seagrass back into the ocean.
6: And is there any way that people can assist you with what you're up to just casually in their own life? Is it helpful for, you know, members of the public to be gathering seagrass for your use, or do you prefer to do it in an organised way?
7: Either or, we're quite happy to. We provide these sort of guided walks to provide a bit more of that advice and some of that expertise, but people can absolutely gather seagrass in their own time. We are probably towards the end of the project, so the other thing that people can do to help out is citizen science. So taking photos, sharing records of what's washing up, it helps us to understand the timing, the locations, and where to target restoration as well.
6: What excites you personally so much about this area? Is there something that you're particularly committed to?
7: Yeah, so in particular, I think it's just knowing more about the coastal environment. I think the algal bloom really brought what's been underwater that a lot of people don't see to the surface. So I'm really keen to keep supporting the community and, I guess, learning more about the environment and helping it as much as we can.
1: That was Dr. Brad Martin from AusFish, alongside 891 ABC Adelaide roving reporter Troy Sincock at Semaphore this morning. Stay tuned for your chance to win a big red beanie at some point between now and 11 o'clock. But next, school's back this week, and so are the changing speed limits for when you might be driving past a school. Would an electronic speed sign help you know what speed you're supposed to be doing? Well, one local council is trialling them. Should more? That discussion next.
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1: Where it is currently 28 minutes to 10. So if you're driving past a school right now, what speed should you be doing? between 8 and 9.30. If you're driving past a school on a main road, you should be doing 40 kilometres an hour. And if you don't know the time and you didn't know the school day was on, you could be caught doing the wrong speed. Well, one local council, it's trying to make it easier for you with electronic speed signs at some schools to let drivers know when the speed limit has changed. Is this something you'd